7 rams, 7 male lambs, and 7 male goats as a sin offering for the kingdom, for the sanctuary, and for Judah. The king commanded the priests, the descendants of Aaron, to offer these on the altar of the Lord. So they slaughtered the bulls, and the priests took the blood and sprinkled it on the altar. Next, they slaughtered the rams and sprinkled their blood on the altar. Then they slaughtered the lambs and sprinkled their blood on the altar. The goats for the sin offering were brought before the king and the assembly, and they laid their hands on them. The priests then slaughtered the goats and presented their blood on the altar for a sin offering to atone for all Israel, because the king had ordered the burnt offering and the sin offering for all Israel. He stationed the Levites in the temple of the Lord with cymbals, harps, and lyres, in the way prescribed by David and Gad the king's seer and Nathan the prophet. This was commanded by the Lord through his prophets. So the Levites stood ready with David's instruments and the priests with their trumpets. Hezekiah gave the order to sacrifice the burnt offering on the altar. As the offering began, singing to the Lord began also, accompanied by trumpets and the instruments of David, king of Israel. The whole assembly bowed in worship while the singers sang and the trumpeters played. All this continued until the sacrifice of the burnt offering was completed. When the offerings were finished, the king and everyone present with him knelt down and worshipped. King Hezekiah and his officials ordered the Levites to praise the Lord with the words of David and of Asaph the seer. So they sang praises with gladness and bowed their heads and worshipped. Then Hezekiah said, "You have now dedicated yourselves to the Lord. Come and bring sacrifices and thank offerings to the temple of the Lord." So the assembly brought sacrifices and thank offerings, and all whose hearts were willing brought burnt offerings. The number of burnt offerings the assembly brought was 70 bulls, 100 rams, and 200 male lambs, all of them four burnt offerings to the Lord. The animals consecrated as sacrifices amounted to 600 bulls and 3,000 sheep and goats. The priests, however, were too few to skin all the burnt offerings, so their kinsmen, the Levites, helped them until the task was finished and until other priests had been consecrated, for the Levites had been more conscientious in consecrating themselves than the priests had been. There were burnt offerings in abundance together with the fat of the fellowship offerings and the drink offerings that accompanied the burnt offerings. So the service of the temple of the Lord was re-established. Hezekiah and all the people rejoiced at what God had brought about for his people because it was done so quickly. Chapter 30. Hezekiah sent word to all Israel and Judah and also wrote letters to Ephraim and Manasseh, inviting them to come to the temple of the Lord in Jerusalem and celebrate the Passover to the Lord, the God of Israel. The king and his officials and the whole assembly in Jerusalem decided to celebrate the Passover in the second month. They had not been able to celebrate it at the regular time because not enough priests had consecrated themselves and the people had not assembled in Jerusalem. The plan seemed right both to the king and to the whole assembly. They decided to send a proclamation throughout Israel from Beersheba to Dan, calling the people to come to Jerusalem and celebrate the Passover to the Lord, the God of Israel. It had not been celebrated in large numbers according to what was written. At the king's command, couriers went throughout Israel and Judah with letters from the king and from his officials, which read, "People of Israel, return to the Lord, the God of Abraham, Isaac, and Israel, that he may return to you who are left, who have escaped from the hand of the kings of Assyria. Do not be like your fathers and brothers who were unfaithful to the Lord, the God of their fathers, so that he made them an object of horror, as you see. Do not be stiff-necked, as your fathers were. Submit to the Lord. Come to the sanctuary which he has consecrated forever. Serve the Lord your God, so that his fierce anger will turn away from you. If you return to the Lord, then your brothers and your children will be shown compassion by their captors and will come back to this land. For the Lord your God is gracious and compassionate. He will not turn his face from you if you return to him." The couriers went from town to town.

0: down in Ephraim and Manasseh as far as Zebulun, but the people scorned and ridiculed them. Nevertheless, some men of Asher, Manasseh, and Zebulun humbled themselves and went to Jerusalem. Also in Judah, the hand of God was on the people to give them unity of mind to carry out what the king and his officials had ordered, following the word of the Lord. A very large crowd of people assembled in Jerusalem to celebrate the Feast of Unleavened Bread in the second month. They removed the altars in Jerusalem and cleared away the incense altars and threw them into the Kidron Valley. They slaughtered the Passover lamb on the 14th day of the second month. The priests and the Levites were ashamed and consecrated themselves and brought burnt offerings to the temple of the Lord. Then they took up their regular positions as prescribed in the law of Moses, the man of God. The priests sprinkled the blood handed to them by the Levites. Since many in the crowd had not consecrated themselves, the Levites had to kill the Passover lambs for all those who were not ceremonially clean and could not consecrate their lambs to the Lord. Although most of the many people who came from Ephraim, Manasseh, Issachar, and Zebulun had not purified themselves, yet they ate the Passover contrary to what was written. But Hezekiah prayed for them, saying, "May the Lord who is good pardon everyone who sets his heart on seeking God, the Lord, the God of his fathers, even if he is not clean according to the rules of the sanctuary." And the Lord heard Hezekiah and healed the people. The Israelites who were present in Jerusalem celebrated the Feast of Unleavened Bread for 7 days with great rejoicing, while the Levites and priests sang to the Lord every day, accompanied by the Lord's instruments of praise. Hezekiah spoke encouragingly to all the Levites who showed good understanding of the service of the Lord. For the 7 days they ate their assigned portion and offered fellowship offerings and praised the Lord, the God of their fathers. The whole assembly then agreed to celebrate the festival 7 more days. So for another 7 days they celebrated joyfully. Hezekiah, king of Judah, provided 1,000 bulls and 7,000 sheep and goats for the assembly, and the officials provided them with 1,000 bulls and 10,000 sheep and goats. A great number of priests consecrated themselves. The entire assembly of Judah rejoiced, along with the priests and Levites, and all who had assembled from Israel, including the aliens who had come from Israel and those who lived in Judah. There was great joy in Jerusalem, for since the days of Solomon, the son of King David of Israel, there had been nothing like this in Jerusalem. The priests and the Levites stood to bless the people, and God heard them, for their prayer reached heaven, his holy dwelling place. Chapter 31. When all this had ended, the Israelites who were there went out to the towns of Judah, smashed the sacred stones, and cut down the Asherah poles. They destroyed the high places and the altars throughout Judah and Benjamin and in Ephraim and Manasseh. After they had destroyed all of them, the Israelites returned to their own towns and to their own property. Hezekiah assigned the priests and Levites to divisions, each of them according to their duties as priests or Levites, to offer burnt offerings and fellowship offerings, to minister, to give thanks, and to sing praises at the gates of the Lord's dwelling. The king contributed from his own possessions for the morning and evening burnt offerings and for the burnt offerings on the Sabbaths, new moons, and appointed feasts, as written in the law of the Lord. He ordered the people living in Jerusalem to give the portion due the priests and Levites so they could devote themselves to the law of the Lord. As soon as the order went out, the Israelites generously gave the first fruits of their grain, new wine, oil, and honey, and all that the fields produced. They brought a great amount, a tithe of everything. The men of Israel and Judah who lived in the towns of Judah also brought a tithe of their herds and flocks and a tithe of the holy things dedicated to the Lord their God, and they piled them in heaps. They began doing this in the 3rd month and finished in the 7th month. When Hezekiah and his officials came and saw the heaps, they praised the Lord and blessed his people Israel. Hezekiah asked the priests and Levites about the heaps. And Azariah, the chief priest from the family of Zadok, answered, "Since the people began to bring their contributions to the temple of the Lord, we have had enough to eat and plenty to spare, because the Lord has blessed his people, and this great amount is left over." Hezekiah gave orders to prepare storerooms in the temple of the Lord, and this was done. Then they faithfully brought in the contributions, tithes, and dedicated gifts. Konaniah, a Levite, was in charge of these things, and his brother Shemaiah was next in rank. Jehiel, Azariah, Nahath, Asahel, Jeremoth, Jozabad, Eliel, Ismachiah, Mahath, and Benaniah were supervisors under Konaniah and Shemaiah his brother, by appointment of King Hezekiah, and Azariah the official in charge of the temple of God. Koreh, son of Imnah, the Levite, keeper of the east gate, was in charge of the freewill offerings given to God, distributing the contributions made to the Lord and also the consecrated gifts. Eden, Meniamim, Jeshua, Shemaiah, Amariah, and Shechaniah assisted him faithfully in the towns of the priests, distributing to their fellow priests according to their divisions, old and young alike. In addition, they distributed to the males 3 years old or more whose names were in the genealogical records, or who would enter the temple of the Lord to perform the daily duties of their various tasks according to their responsibilities and their divisions. And they distributed to the priests enrolled by their families in the genealogical records, and likewise to the Levites 20 years old or more according to their responsibilities and their divisions. They included all the little ones, the wives, and the sons and daughters of the whole community listed in these genealogical records, for they were faithful in consecrating themselves. As for the priests, the descendants of Aaron who lived on the farmlands around their towns or in any other towns, men were designated by name to distribute portions to every male among them and to all who were recorded in the genealogies of the Levites. This is what Hezekiah did throughout Judah, doing what was good and right and faithful before the Lord his God. In everything that he undertook in the service of God's temple and in obedience to the law and the commands, he sought his God and worked wholeheartedly. And so he prospered. Chapter 32. After all that Hezekiah had so faithfully done, Sennacherib, king of Assyria, came and invaded Judah. He laid siege to the fortified cities, thinking to conquer them for themselves. When Hezekiah saw that Sennacherib had come and that he intended to make war on Jerusalem, he consulted his officials and military staff about blocking off the water from the springs outside the city, and they helped him. A large force of men assembled, and they blocked all the springs and the stream that flowed through the land. "Why should the kings of Assyria come and find plenty of water?" they said. Then he worked hard repairing all the broken sections of the wall and building towers on it. He built another wall outside that one and reinforced the supporting terraces of the city of David. He also made large numbers of weapons and shields. He appointed military officers over the people and assembled them before him in the square at the city gate and encouraged them with these words: "Be strong and courageous. Do not be afraid or discouraged because of the king of Assyria and the vast army with him, for there is a greater power with us than with him. With him is only the arm of flesh, but with us is the Lord our God to help us and to fight our battles." And the people gained confidence from what Hezekiah, the king of Judah, said. Later, when Sennacherib, king of Assyria, and all his forces were laying siege to Lachish, he sent his officers to Jerusalem with this message for Hezekiah, king of Judah, and for all the people of Judah who were there. "This is what Sennacherib, king of Assyria, says: on what are you basing your confidence that you remain in Jerusalem under siege? When Hezekiah says the Lord our God will save us from the hand of the king of Assyria, he is misleading you to let you die of hunger and thirst. Did not Hezekiah himself remove this God's high places and altars, saying to Judah and Jerusalem, You must worship before one altar and burn sacrifices on it. Do you not know what I and my fathers have done to all the peoples of the other lands? Were the gods of those nations ever able to deliver their land from my hand? Who of all the gods of these nations that my fathers destroyed have been able to save his people from me? How then can your God deliver you from my hand? Now, do not let Hezekiah deceive you and mislead you like this. Do not believe him. For no god of any nation or kingdom has been able to deliver his people from my hand or the hand of my fathers. How much less will your God deliver you from my hand? Sennacherib's officers spoke further against the Lord God and against his servant Hezekiah. The king also wrote letters insulting the Lord, the God of Israel, and saying this against him. Just as the gods of the peoples of the other lands did not rescue their people from my hand, so the God of Hezekiah will not rescue his people from my hand. Then they called out in Hebrew to the people of Jerusalem who were on the wall to terrify them and make them afraid in order to capture the city. They spoke about the God of Jerusalem as they did about the gods of other peoples of the world, the work of men's hands. King Hezekiah and the prophet Isaiah, son of Amoz, cried out in prayer to heaven about this. And the Lord sent an angel who annihilated all the fighting men and the leaders and officers in the camp of the Assyrian king. So he withdrew to his own land in disgrace. And when he went into the temple of his God, some of his sons cut him down with the sword. So the Lord saved Hezekiah and the people of Jerusalem from the hand of Sennacherib, king of Assyria, and from the hand of all others. He took care of them on every side. Many brought offerings to Jerusalem for the Lord and valuable gifts for Hezekiah, king of Judah. From then on, he was highly regarded by all the nations. In those days, Hezekiah became ill and was at the point of death. He prayed to the Lord, who answered him and gave him a miraculous sign. But Hezekiah's heart was proud, and he did not respond to the kindness shown him. Therefore the Lord's wrath was on him and on Judah and Jerusalem. Then Hezekiah repented of the pride of his heart, as did the people of Jerusalem. Therefore the Lord's wrath did not come upon them during the days of Hezekiah. Hezekiah had very great riches and honors, and he made treasuries for his silver and gold and for his precious stones, spices, shields, and all kinds of valuables. He also made buildings to store the harvests of grain, new wine, and oil. And he made stalls for various kinds of cattle and pens for the flocks. He built villages and acquired great numbers of flocks and herds, for God had given him very great riches. It was Hezekiah who blocked the upper outlet of the Gihon spring and channeled the water down to the west side of the city of David. He succeeded in everything he undertook. But when envoys were sent by the rulers of Babylon to ask him about the miraculous sign that had occurred in the land, God left him to test him and to know everything that was in his heart. The other events of Hezekiah's reign and his acts of devotion are written in the vision of the prophet Isaiah, son of Amoz, in the book of the kings of Judah and Israel. Hezekiah rested with his fathers and was buried on the hill where the tombs of David's descendants are. All Judah and the people of Jerusalem honored him when he died, and Manasseh his son succeeded him as king. Chapter 33. Manasseh was 12 years old when he became king, and he reigned in Jerusalem 55 years. He did evil in the eyes of the Lord, following the detestable practices of the nations the Lord had driven out before the Israelites. He rebuilt the high places his father Hezekiah had demolished. He also erected altars to the Baals and made Asherah poles. He bowed down to all the starry hosts and worshipped them. He built altars in the temple of the Lord, of which the Lord had said, "My name will remain in Jerusalem forever." In both courts of the temple of the Lord, he built altars to all the starry hosts. He sacrificed his sons in the fire in the valley of Ben-Hinnom, practiced sorcery, divination, and witchcraft, and consulted mediums and spiritists. He did much evil in the eyes of the Lord, provoking him to anger. He took the carved image he had made and put it in God's temple, of which God had said to David and to his son Solomon, "In this temple and in Jerusalem, which I have chosen out of all the tribes of Israel, I will put my name forever. I will not again make the feet of the Israelites leave the land I assigned to your forefathers, if only they will be careful to do everything I command them concerning all the laws, decrees, and ordinances given through Moses." But Manasseh led Judah and the people of Jerusalem astray, so that they did more evil than the nations the Lord had destroyed before the Israelites. The Lord spoke to Manasseh and his people, but they paid no attention. So the Lord brought against them the army commanders of the king of Assyria, who took Manasseh prisoner, put a hook in his nose, and bound him with bronze shackles, and took him to Babylon. In his distress, he sought the favor of the Lord his God and humbled himself greatly before the God of his fathers. And when he prayed to him, the Lord was moved by his entreaty and listened to his plea, so he brought him back to Jerusalem and to his kingdom. Then Manasseh knew that the Lord is God. Afterward, he rebuilt the outer wall of the city of David, west of the Gihon spring in the valley, as far as the entrance of the fish gate and encircling the hill of Ophel. He also made it much higher. He stationed military commanders in all the fortified cities in Judah. He got rid of the foreign gods and removed the image from the temple of the Lord, as well as all the altars he had built on the temple hill and in Jerusalem, and he threw them out of the city. Then he restored the altar of the Lord and sacrificed fellowship offerings and thank offerings on it, and told Judah to serve the Lord, the God of Israel. The people, however, continued to sacrifice at the high places, but only to the Lord their God. The other events of Manasseh's reign, including his prayer to his God, and the words the seers spoke to him in the name of the Lord, the God of Israel, are written in the annals of the kings of Israel. His prayer, and how God was moved by his entreaty, as well as all his sins and unfaithfulness, and the sites where he built high places and set up Asherah poles and idols before he humbled himself, all are written in the records of the seers. Manasseh rested with his fathers and was buried in his palace, and Amon his son succeeded him as king. Amon was 22 years old when he became king, and he reigned in Jerusalem 2 years. He did evil in the eyes of the Lord, as his father Manasseh had done. Amon worshipped and offered sacrifices to all the idols Manasseh had made. But unlike his father Manasseh, he did not humble himself before the Lord. Amon increased his guilt. Amon's officials conspired against him and assassinated him in his palace. Then the people of the land killed all who had plotted against King Amon, and they made Josiah, his son, king in his place. Chapter 34. Josiah was 8 years old when he became king, and he reigned in Jerusalem 31 years. He did what was right in the eyes of the Lord, and walked in the ways of his father David, not turning aside to the right or to the left. In the 8th year of his reign, while he was still young, he began to seek the God of his father David. In his 12th year, he began to purge Judah and Jerusalem of high places, Asherah poles, carved idols, and cast images. Under his direction, the altars of the Baals were torn down. He cut to pieces the incense altars that were above them and smashed the Asherah poles, the idols, and the images. These he broke to pieces and scattered over the graves of those who had sacrificed to them. He burned the bones of the priests on their altars, and so he purged Judah and Jerusalem. In the towns of Manasseh, Ephraim, and Simeon, as far as Naphtali, and in the ruins around them, he tore down the altars and the Asherah poles, and crushed the idols to powder, and cut to pieces all the incense altars throughout Israel. Then he went back to Jerusalem. In the 18th year of Josiah's reign, to purify the land and the temple, he sent Shaphan, son of Azaliah, and Maaseiah, the ruler of the city, with Joah, son of Joahaz, the recorder, to repair the temple of the Lord his God. They went to Hilkiah, the high priest, and gave him the money that had been brought into the temple of God, which the Levites, who were the doorkeepers, had collected from the people of Manasseh, Ephraim, and the entire remnant of Israel, and from all the people of Judah and Benjamin, and the inhabitants of Jerusalem. Then they entrusted it to the men appointed to supervise the work on the Lord's temple. These men paid the workers who repaired and restored the temple. They also gave money to the carpenters and builders to purchase dressed stone and timber for joists and beams for the buildings that the kings of Judah had allowed to fall into ruin. The men did the work faithfully. Over them to direct them were Jahath and Obadiah, Levites descended from Merari, and Zechariah Meshullam descended from Kohath. The Levites, all who were skilled in playing musical instruments, had charge of the laborers and supervised all the workers from job to job. Some of the Levites were secretaries, scribes, and doorkeepers. While they were bringing out the money that had been taken into the temple of the Lord, Hilkiah the priest found the book of the law of the Lord that had been given through Moses. Hilkiah said to Shaphan the secretary, "I have found the book of the law in the temple of the Lord." He gave it to Shaphan. Then Shaphan took the book to the king and reported to him, "Your officials are doing everything that has been committed to them. They have paid out the money that was in the temple of the Lord and have entrusted it to the supervisors and workers." Then Shaphan the secretary informed the king, "Hilkiah the priest has given me a book." And Shaphan read from it in the presence of the king. When the king heard the words of the law, he tore his robes. He gave these orders to Hilkiah, Ahikam, son of Shaphan, Abdon, son of Micah, Shaphan, the secretary, and Asaah, the king's attendant, "Go and inquire of the Lord for me and for the remnant in Israel and Judah about what is written in this book that has been found. Great is the Lord's anger that is poured out on us because our fathers have not kept the word of the Lord. They have not acted in accordance with all that is written in this book." Hilkiah and those the king had sent with him went to speak to the prophetess Huldah, who was the wife of Shallum, son of Tokath, the son of Hasra, keeper of the wardrobe. She lived in Jerusalem in the second district. She said to them, "This is what the Lord, the God of Israel, says. Tell the man who sent you to me, this is what the Lord says. I am going to bring disaster on this place and its people. All the curses written in the book that has been read in the presence of the king of Judah, because they have forsaken me and burned incense to other gods and provoked me to anger by all that their hands have made. My anger will be poured out on this place and will not be quenched. Tell the king of Judah who sent you to inquire of the Lord, this is what the Lord, the God of Israel, says concerning the words you heard. Because your heart was responsive and you humbled yourself before God when you heard what he spoke against this place and its people, and because you humbled yourself before me and tore your robes and wept in my presence, I have heard you, declares the Lord. Now I will gather you to your fathers, and you will be buried in peace. Your eyes will not see all the disaster I am going to bring on this place and on those who live here." So they took her answer back to the king. Then the king called together all the elders of Judah and Jerusalem. He went up to the temple of the Lord with the men of Judah, the people of Jerusalem, the priests and the Levites, all the people from the least to the greatest. He read in their hearing all the words of the book of the covenant which had been found in the temple of the Lord. The king stood by his pillar and renewed the covenant in the presence of the Lord, to follow the Lord and keep his commands, regulations, and decrees with all his heart and all his soul, and to obey the words of the covenant written in this book. Then he had everyone in Jerusalem and Benjamin pledge themselves to it. The people of Jerusalem did this in accordance with the covenant of God, the God of their fathers. Josiah removed all the detestable idols from all the territory belonging to the Israelites, and he had all who were present in Israel serve the Lord their God. As long as he lived, they did not fail to follow the Lord, the God of their fathers. Chapter 35. Josiah celebrated the Passover to the Lord in Jerusalem. And the Passover lamb was slaughtered on the 14th day of the first month. He appointed the priests to their duties and encouraged them in the service of the Lord's temple. He said to the Levites, who instructed all Israel and who had been consecrated to the Lord, "Put the sacred ark in the temple that Solomon, son of David, king of Israel, built. It is not to be carried about on your shoulders. Now serve the Lord your God and his people Israel. Prepare yourselves by families and your divisions according to the directions written by David, king of Israel, and by his son Solomon. Stand in the holy place with a group of Levites for each subdivision of the families of your fellow countrymen, the lay people. Slaughter the Passover lambs, consecrate yourselves, and prepare the lambs for your fellow countrymen, doing what the Lord commanded through Moses." Josiah provided for all the lay people who were there a total of 30,000 sheep and goats for the Passover offerings, and also 3,000 cattle, all from the king's own possessions. His officials also contributed voluntarily to the people and the priests and Levites. Hilkiah, Zechariah, Jehiel, the administrators of God's temple, gave the priests 2,600 Passover offerings and 300 cattle. Also, Konanah, along with Shemaiah and Nethanel, his brothers, and Hashabiah, Jehiel, and Jozabad, the leaders of the Levites, provided 5,000 Passover offerings and 500 head of cattle for the Levites. The service was arranged, and the priests stood in their places with the Levites in their divisions as the king had ordered. The Passover lambs were slaughtered, and the priests sprinkled the blood handed to them while the Levites skinned the animals. They set aside the burnt offerings to give them to the subdivisions of the families of the people to offer to the Lord, as is written in the book of Moses. They did the same with the cattle. They roasted the Passover animals over the fire as prescribed, and boiled the holy offerings in pots, cauldrons, and pans, and served them quickly to all the people. After this, they made preparations for themselves and for the priests, because the priests, the descendants of Aaron, were sacrificing the burnt offerings and the fat portions until nightfall. And so the Levites made preparations for themselves and for the Aaronic priests. The musicians, the descendants of Asaph, were in the places prescribed by David, Asaph, Heman, and Jeduthun, the king's seer. The gatekeepers at each gate did not need to leave their posts because their fellow Levites made the preparations for them. So at that time, the entire service of the Lord was carried out for the celebration of the Passover and the offering of burnt offerings on the altar of the Lord as King Josiah had ordered. The Israelites who were present celebrated the Passover at that time and observed the Feast of Unleavened Bread for 7 days. The Passover had not been observed like this in Israel since the days of the prophet Samuel. And none of the kings of Israel had ever celebrated such a Passover as did Josiah with the priests, the Levites, and all Judah and Israel who were there with the people of Jerusalem. This Passover was celebrated in the 18th year of Josiah's reign. After all this, when Josiah had set the temple in order, Necho, king of Egypt, went up to fight at Carchemish on the Euphrates, and Josiah marched out to meet him in battle. But Necho sent messengers to him, saying, "What quarrel is there between you and me, O king of Judah? It is not you I am attacking at this time, but the house with which I am at war. God has told me to hurry, so stop opposing God who is with me, or he will destroy you." Josiah, however, would not turn away from him, but disguised himself to engage him in battle. He would not listen to what Necho had said at God's command, but went to fight him on the plain of Megiddo. Archers shot King Josiah, and he told his officers, "Take me away, I am badly wounded." So they took him out of his chariot, put him in the other chariot he had, and brought him to Jerusalem, where he died. He was buried in the tombs of his fathers, and all Judah and Jerusalem mourned for him. Jeremiah composed laments for Josiah, and to this day all the men and women singers commemorate Josiah in the laments. These became a tradition in Israel and are written in the laments. The other events of Josiah's reign and his acts of devotion according to what is written in the law of the Lord, all the events from beginning to end, are written in the book of the kings of Israel and Judah. Chapter 36. And the people of the land took Jehoahaz, son of Josiah, and made him king in Jerusalem in place of his father. Jehoahaz was 23 years old when he became king, and he reigned in Jerusalem 3 months. The king of Egypt dethroned him in Jerusalem and imposed on Judah a levy of 100 talents of silver and 1 talent of gold. The king of Egypt made Eliakim, a brother of Jehoahaz, king over Judah and Jerusalem, and changed Eliakim's name to Jehoiakim. But Necho took Eliakim's brother Jehoahaz and carried him off to Egypt. Jehoiakim was 25 years old when he became king, and he reigned in Jerusalem 11 years. He did evil in the eyes of the Lord his God. Nebuchadnezzar, king of Babylon, attacked him and bound him with bronze shackles to take him to Babylon. Nebuchadnezzar also took to Babylon articles from the temple of the Lord and put them in his temple there. The other events of Jehoiakim's reign, the detestable things he did and all that was found against him, are written in the book of the kings of Israel and Judah. And Jehoiachin, his son, succeeded him as king. Jehoiachin was 18 years old when he became king, and he reigned in Jerusalem 3 months and 10 days. He did evil in the eyes of the Lord. In the spring, King Nebuchadnezzar sent for him and brought him to Babylon together with articles of value from the temple of the Lord, and he made Jehoiachin's uncle Zedekiah king over Judah and Jerusalem. Zedekiah was 21 years old when he became king, and he reigned in Jerusalem 11 years. He did evil in the eyes of the Lord his God and did not humble himself before Jeremiah the prophet who spoke the word of the Lord. He also rebelled against King Nebuchadnezzar, who had made him take an oath in God's name. He became stiff-necked and hardened his heart and would not turn to the Lord, the God of Israel. Furthermore, all the leaders of the priests and the people became more and more unfaithful, following all the detestable practices of the nations and defiling the temple of the Lord, which he had consecrated in Jerusalem. The Lord, the God of their fathers, sent word to them through his messengers again and again, because he had pity on his people and on his dwelling place. But they mocked God's messengers, despised his words, and scoffed at his prophets until the wrath of the Lord was aroused against his people and there was no remedy. He brought up against them the king of the Babylonians, who killed their young men with the sword in the sanctuary and spared neither young man or young woman, old man or aged. God handed all of them over to Nebuchadnezzar. He carried to Babylon all the articles from the temple of God, both large and small, and the treasures of the Lord's temple and the treasures of the king and his officials. They set fire to God's temple and broke down the wall of Jerusalem. They burned all the palaces and destroyed everything of value there. He carried into exile to Babylon the remnant who escaped from the sword, and they became servants to him and his sons until the kingdom of Persia came to power. The land enjoyed its Sabbath rests. All the time of its desolation it rested, until the 70 years were completed in fulfillment of the word of the Lord spoken by Jeremiah. In the first year of Cyrus, king of Persia, in order to fulfill the word of the Lord spoken by Jeremiah, the Lord moved the heart of Cyrus, king of Persia, to make a proclamation throughout his realm and to put it in writing. This is what Cyrus, king of Persia, says. The Lord, the God of heaven, has given me all the kingdoms of the earth, and he has appointed me to build a temple for him at Jerusalem in Judah. Any one of his people among you, may the Lord his God be with him, and let him go up.
1: 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We're reading through the book of Ezra with Max MacLean.
0: Chapter 1. In the first year of Cyrus, king of Persia, in order to fulfill the word of the Lord spoken by Jeremiah, the Lord moved the heart of Cyrus, king of Persia, to make a proclamation throughout his realm and to put it in writing. This is what Cyrus, king of Persia, says. The Lord, the God of heaven, has given me all the kingdoms of the earth, and he has appointed me to build a temple for him at Jerusalem in Judah. Any one of his people among you, may his God be with him, and let him go up to Jerusalem in Judah and build the temple of the Lord, the God of Israel, the God who is in Jerusalem. And the people of any place where survivors may now be living are to provide him with silver and gold, with goods and livestock, and with freewill offerings for the temple of God in Jerusalem. Then the family heads of Judah and Benjamin, and the priests and Levites, everyone whose heart God had moved, prepared to go up and build the house of the Lord in Jerusalem. All their neighbors assisted them with articles of silver and gold, with goods and livestock, and with valuable gifts, in addition to all the freewill offerings. Moreover, King Cyrus brought out the articles belonging to the temple of the Lord, which Nebuchadnezzar had carried away from Jerusalem and had placed in the temple of his god. Cyrus, king of Persia, had them brought by Mithridath, the treasurer, who counted them out to Sheshbazzar, the prince of Judah. This was the inventory. Gold dishes 30, silver dishes 1,000, silver pans 29, gold bowls 30, matching silver bowls 410, other articles 1,000. In all there were 5,400 articles of gold and of silver. Sheshbazzar brought all these along when the exiles came up from Babylon to Jerusalem. Chapter 2. Now these are the people of the province who came up from the captivity of the exiles whom Nebuchadnezzar, king of Babylon, had taken captive to Babylon. They returned to Jerusalem and Judah, each to his own town, in company with Zerubbabel, Jeshua, Nehemiah, Seraiah, Reeliah, Mordecai, Bilshan, Mispar, Bigvai, Rehum, and Baanah. The list of the men of the people of Israel. The descendants of Parosh, 2,172. Of Shephatiah, 372. Of Arah, 775. Of Pahath Moab, through the line of Jeshua and Joab, 2,812. Of Elam, 1,254. Of Zatu, 945. Of Zakai, 760. Of Banai, 642. Of Bebai, 623. Of Asgad, 1,222. Of Adonikam, 666. Of Bigvai, 2,056. Of Adin, 454. Of Ater, through Hezekiah, 98. Of Bezai, 323. Of Jorah, 112. Of Hashem, 223. Of Gibbar, 95. The men of Bethlehem, 123. Of Netophah, 56, of Anathoth, 128, of Asmaveth, 42, of Kiriath-Jearim, Kifra and Beeroth, 743, of Ramah and Gibba, 621, of Michmash, 122, of Bethel and Ai, 223, of Nebo, 52, of Magbish, 156, of the other Elam, 1,254, of Harim, 320, of Lod, Hadid, and Ono, 725, of Jericho, 345, of Sana, 3,630. The priests. The descendants of Jedaiah through the family of Jeshua, 973. Of Immer, 1,052. Of Pashur, 1,247. Of Harim, 1,017. The Levites. The descendants of Jeshua and Kadmiel through the line of Hodaviah, 74. The singers. The descendants of Asaph, 128. The gatekeepers of the temple. The descendants of Shalom, Ater, Talmon, Hakub, Hatita, and Shobai, 139. The temple servants. The descendants of Zihar, Hasufa, Toboeth, Keros, Siah,

Asna, Meunen, Nefusim, Bakbak, Hakafa, Harhur, Basloth, Mahida, Harsha, Barkos, Sisera, Tema, Naziah, and Hatifa. The descendants of the servants of Solomon, the descendants of Sotai, Hasophereth, Peruda, Ja'ala, Darkon, Gidel, Shephatiah, Hatil, Pokereth, Hazabaim, and Ami. The temple servants and the descendants of the servants of Solomon, 392. The following came up from the towns of Tel Malah, Tel Hashah, Karob, Adan, Emir, but they could not show that their families were descended from Israel. The descendants of Delaiah, Tobaiah, and Nakoda, 652. And from among the priests, the descendants of Hobaiah, Hakoz, and Bezalai, a man who had married a daughter of Bezalai the Gileadite and was called by that name. These searched for their family records, but they could not find them and so were excluded from the priesthood as unclean. The governor ordered them not to eat any of the most sacred food until there was a priest ministering with the Urim and Thummim. The whole company numbered 42,360, besides their 7,337 men servants and maid servants. They also had 200 men and women singers. They had 736 horses, 245 mules, 435 camels, and 6,720 donkeys. When they arrived at the house of the Lord in Jerusalem, some of the heads of the families gave freewill offerings toward the rebuilding of the house of God on its sites. According to their ability, they gave to the treasury for this work 61,000 drachmas of gold, 5,000 miners of silver, and 100 priestly garments. The priests, the Levites, the singers, the gatekeepers, and the temple servants settled in their own towns, along with some of the other people, and the rest of the Israelites settled in their towns. Chapter 3. When the seventh month came and the Israelites had settled in their towns, the people assembled as one man in Jerusalem. Then Jeshua, son of Jozadak, and his fellow priests, and Zerubbabel, son of Shealtiel, and his associates, began to build the altar of the God of Israel to sacrifice burnt offerings on it, in accordance with what is written in the law of Moses, the man of God. Despite their fear of the people around them, they built the altar on its foundation and sacrificed burnt offerings on it to the Lord, both the morning and evening sacrifices. Then, in accordance with what is written, they celebrated the Feast of the Tabernacles with the required number of burnt offerings prescribed for each day. After that, they presented the regular burnt offerings, the new moon sacrifices, and the sacrifices for all the appointed sacred feasts of the Lord, as well as those brought as freewill offerings to the Lord. On the first day of the seventh month, they began to offer burnt offerings to the Lord, though the foundation of the Lord's temple had not yet been laid. Then they gave money to the masons and carpenters and gave food and drink and oil to the people of Sidon and Tyre, so that they would bring cedar logs by sea from Lebanon to Joppa, as authorized by Cyrus, king of Persia. In the second month of the second year after their arrival at the house of God in Jerusalem, Zerubbabel, son of Shealtiel, Jeshua, son of Jozadak, and the rest of their brothers, the priests and the Levites and all who had returned from the captivity to Jerusalem, began the work, appointing Levites 20 years of age and older to supervise the building of the house of the Lord. Jeshua and his sons and brothers and Kadmiel and his sons, descendants of Hodaviah, and the sons of Henadad and their sons and brothers, all Levites, joined together in supervising those working on the house of God. When the builders laid the foundation of the temple of the Lord, the priests, in their vestments and with trumpets, and the Levites, the sons of Asaph, with cymbals, took their places to praise the Lord as prescribed by David, king of Israel. With praise and thanksgiving, they sang to the Lord, "He is good. His love to Israel endures forever." And all the people gave a great shout of praise to the Lord because the foundation of the house of the Lord was laid. But many of the older priests and Levites and family heads who had seen the former temple wept aloud when they saw the foundation of this temple being laid, while many others shouted for joy. No one could distinguish the sound of the shouts of joy
from the sound of weeping because the people made so much noise, and the sound was heard far away.

0: Throughout the night on TWR UK, speaking hope to the world. 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We're reading through the book of Ezra with Max MacLean.
1: Chapter 4. When the enemies of Judah and Benjamin heard that the exiles were building a temple for the Lord, the God of Israel, they came to Zerubbabel and to the heads of the families and said, "Let us help you build, because like you, we seek your God and have been sacrificing to him since the time of Esarhaddon, king of Assyria, who brought us here." But Zerubbabel, Jeshua, and the rest of the heads of the families of Israel answered, "You have no part with us in building a temple to our God. We alone will build it for the Lord, the God of Israel, as King Cyrus, the king of Persia, commanded us." Then the peoples around them set out to discourage the people of Judah and make them afraid to go on building. They hired counselors to work against them and frustrate their plans during the entire reign of Cyrus, king of Persia, and down to the reign of Darius, king of Persia. At the beginning of the reign of Xerxes, they lodged an accusation against the people of Judah and Jerusalem. And in the days of Artaxerxes, king of Persia, Bishlam, Mithridath, Tabiel, and the rest of his associates wrote a letter to Artaxerxes. The letter was written in Aramaic script and in the Aramaic language. Rehum, the commanding officer, and Shimshai, the secretary, wrote a letter against Jerusalem to Artaxerxes, the king, as follows. Rehum, the commanding officer, and Shimshai, the secretary, together with the rest of their associates, the judges and officials over the men from Tripolis, Persia, Erech, and Babylon, the Elamites of Susa, and the other people whom the great and honorable Ashurbanipal deported and settled in the city of Samaria and elsewhere in Trans-Euphrates. This is a copy of the letter they sent him. To King Artaxerxes, from your servants, the men of Trans-Euphrates, the king should know that the Jews who came up to us from you have gone to Jerusalem and are rebuilding that rebellious and wicked city. They are restoring the walls and repairing the foundations. Furthermore, the king should know that if this city is built and its walls are restored, no more taxes, tribute, or duty will be paid, and the royal revenues will suffer. Now, since we are under obligation to the palace, and it is not proper for us to see the king dishonored, we are sending this message to inform the king so that a search may be made in the archives of your predecessors. In these records you will find that this city is a rebellious city, troublesome to kings and provinces, a place of rebellion from ancient times. That is why this city was destroyed. We inform the king that if this city is built and its walls are restored, you will be left with nothing in Trans-Euphrates. The king sent this reply. To Rehum, the commanding officer, Shimshai the secretary, and the rest of their associates living in Samaria and elsewhere in Trans-Euphrates. Greetings. The letter you sent us has been read and translated in my presence. I issued an order, and a search was made. And it was found that this city has a long history of revolt against kings and has been a place of rebellion and sedition. Jerusalem has had powerful kings ruling over the whole of Trans-Euphrates, and taxes, tribute, and duty were paid to them. Now issue an order to these men to stop work

Haggai the prophet and Zechariah the prophet, a descendant of Iddo, prophesied to the Jews in Judah and Jerusalem in the name of the God of Israel who was over them. Then Zerubbabel, son of Shealtiel, and Jeshua, son of Jozadak, set to work to rebuild the house of God in Jerusalem. And the prophets of God were with them, helping them. At that time, Tattenai, governor of Trans-Euphrates, and Shethar-Bozenai and their associates went to them and asked, "Who authorized you to rebuild this temple and restore this structure?" They also asked, "What are the names of the men constructing this building?" But the eye of their God was watching over the elders of the Jews, and they were not stopped until a report could go to Darius and his written reply be received. This is a copy of the letter that Tattenai, governor of the Trans-Euphrates, and Shethar-Boznai and their associates, the officials of Trans-Euphrates, sent to King Darius. The report they sent him read as follows. To King Darius, cordial greetings. The king should know that we went to the district of Judah, to the temple of the great God. The people are building it with large stones and placing the timbers in the walls. The work is being carried on with diligence and is making rapid progress under their direction. We questioned the elders and asked them, "Who authorized you to rebuild this temple and restore the structure?" We also asked them their names so that we could write down the names of their leaders for your information. This is the answer they gave us. "We are the servants of the God of heaven and earth, and we are rebuilding the temple that was built many years ago, one that a great king of Israel built and finished. But because our fathers angered the God of heaven, he handed them over to Nebuchadnezzar, the Chaldean king of Babylon, who destroyed this temple and deported the people to Babylon. However, in the first year of Cyrus, king of Babylon, King Cyrus issued a decree to rebuild this house of God. He even removed from the temple of Babylon the gold and silver articles of the house of God which Nebuchadnezzar had taken from the temple in Jerusalem and brought to the temple in Babylon. Then King Cyrus gave them to a man named Sheshbazzar, whom he had appointed governor, and he told him, 'Take these articles and go and deposit them in the temple in Jerusalem and rebuild the house of God on its site.' So this Sheshbazzar came and laid the foundations of the house of God in Jerusalem. From that day to the present, it has been under construction, but is not yet finished. Now, if it pleases the king, let a search be made in the royal archives of Babylon to see if King Cyrus did in fact issue a decree to rebuild this house of God in Jerusalem. Then let the king send us his decision in this matter." Chapter 6. King Darius then issued an order, and they searched in the archives stored in the treasury at Babylon. A scroll was found in the citadel of Ecbatana, in the province of Media, and this was written on it. Memorandum. In the first year of King Cyrus, the king issued a decree concerning the temple of God in Jerusalem. Let the temple be rebuilt as a place to present sacrifices, and let its foundations be laid. It is to be 90 feet high and 90 feet wide, with 3 courses of large stones and 1 of timbers. The costs are to be paid by the royal treasury. Also the gold and silver articles of the house of God, which Nebuchadnezzar took from the temple in Jerusalem and brought to Babylon, are to be returned to their places in the temple in Jerusalem. They are to be deposited in the house of God. Now then, Tattenai, governor of Trans-Euphrates, and Shethar-Bozenai, and you, their fellow officials of that province, stay away from there. Do not interfere with the work on this temple of God. Let the governor of the Jews and the Jewish elders rebuild this house of God on its site. Moreover, I hereby decree what you are to do for these elders of the Jews in the construction of this house of God. The expenses of these men are to be fully paid out of the royal treasury from the revenues of Trans-Euphrates, so that the work will not stop. Whatever is needed, young bulls, rams, male lambs for burnt offerings to the God of heaven, and wheat, salt, wine, and oil, as requested by the priests in Jerusalem, must be given them daily without fail, so that they may offer sacrifices pleasing to the God of heaven and pray for the well-being of the king and his sons. Furthermore, I decree that if anyone changes this edict, a beam is to be pulled from his house
and he is to be

0: lifted up and impaled on it. And for this crime, his house is to be made a pile of rubble. May God, who has caused his name to dwell there, overthrow any king or people who lifts a hand to change this decree or to destroy this temple in Jerusalem. I, Darius, have decreed it. Let it be carried out with diligence. Then, because of the decree King Darius had sent to Tenai, governor of Trans-Euphrates, and Shethar-Boznai and their associates, carried it out with diligence. So the elders of the Jews continued to build and prosper under the preaching of Haggai the prophet and Zechariah, a descendant of Iddo. They finished building the temple according to the command of the God of Israel and the decrees of Cyrus, Darius, and Artaxerxes, kings of Persia. The temple was completed on the third day of the month Adar, in the sixth year of the reign of King Darius. Then the people of Israel, the priests, the Levites, and the rest of the exiles celebrated the dedication of the house of God with joy. For the dedication of this house of God, they offered 100 bulls, 200 rams, 400 male lambs, and as a sin offering for all Israel, 12 male goats, one for each of the tribes of Israel. And they installed the priests in their divisions and the Levites in their groups for the service of God at Jerusalem, according to what is written in the book of Moses. On the 14th day of the first month, the exiles celebrated the Passover. The priests and Levites had purified themselves and were all ceremonially clean. The Levites slaughtered the Passover lamb for all the exiles, for their brothers, the priest, and for themselves. So the Israelites who had returned from the exile ate it together with all who had separated themselves from the unclean practices of their Gentile neighbors in order to seek the Lord, the God of Israel. For 7 days they celebrated with joy the Feast of Unleavened Bread, because the Lord had filled them with joy by changing the attitude of the king of Assyria, so that he assisted them in the work on the house of God, the God of Israel. Chapter 7. After these things, during the reign of Artaxerxes, king of Persia, Ezra, son of Seraiah, the son of Azariah, the son of Hilkiah, the son of Shalom, the son of Zadok, the son of Ahitub, the son of Amariah, the son of Azariah, the son of Mariath, the son of Zerahiah, the son of Uzai, the son of Bukai, the son of Abishua, the son of Phinehas, the son of Eleazar, the son of Aaron, the chief priests. This Ezra came up from Babylon. He was a teacher well versed in the law of Moses, which the Lord, the God of Israel, had given. The king had granted him everything he asked, for the hand of the Lord his God was on him. Some of the Israelites, including priests, Levites, singers, gatekeepers, and temple servants, also came up to Jerusalem in the seventh year of King Artaxerxes. Ezra arrived in Jerusalem in the fifth month of the seventh year of the king. He had begun his journey from Babylon on the first day of the first month, and he arrived in Jerusalem on the first day of the fifth month, for the gracious hand of his God was on him. For Ezra had devoted himself to the study and observance of the law of the Lord, and to teaching its decrees and laws in Israel. This is a copy of the letter King Artaxerxes had given to Ezra, the priest and teacher, a man learned in matters concerning the commands and decrees of the Lord for Israel. Artaxerxes, King of Kings, to Ezra the priest, a teacher of the law of the God of heaven. Greetings. Now I decree that any of the Israelites in my kingdom, including priests and Levites, who wish to go to Jerusalem with you, may go. You are sent by the king and his seven advisors to inquire about Judah and Jerusalem with regard to the law of your God, which is in your hand. Moreover, you are to take with you the silver and gold that the king and his advisers have freely given to the God of Israel, whose dwelling is in Jerusalem. together with all the silver and gold you may obtain from the province of Babylon, as well as the freewill offerings of the people and priests for the temple of their God in Jerusalem. With this money, be sure to buy bulls, rams, and male lambs, together with their grain offerings and drink offerings, and sacrifice them on the altar of the temple of your God in Jerusalem. You and your brother Jews may then do whatever seems best with the rest of the silver and gold in accordance with the will of your God. Deliver to the God of Jerusalem all the articles entrusted to you for worship in the temple of your God, and anything else needed for the temple of your God that you may have occasion to supply, you may provide from the royal treasury. Now I, King Artaxerxes, order all the treasurers of Trans-Euphrates to provide with diligence whatever Ezra the priest, a teacher of the law of the God of heaven, may ask of you, up to 100 talents of silver, 100 cores of wheat, 100 baths of wine, 100 baths of olive oil, and salt without limit. Whatever the God of heaven has prescribed, let it be done with diligence for the temple of the God of heaven. Why should there be wrath against the realm of the king and of his sons? You are also to know that you have no authority to impose taxes, tribute, or duty on any of the priests, Levites, singers, gatekeepers, temple servants, or other workers at this house of God. And you, Ezra, in accordance with the wisdom of your God, which you possess, appoint magistrates and judges to administer justice to all the people of Trans-Euphrates, all who know the laws of your God. And you are to teach any who do not know them. Whoever does not obey the law of your God and the law of the king must surely be punished by death, banishment, confiscation of property, or imprisonment. Praise be to the Lord, the God of our fathers, who has put it into the king's heart to bring honor to the house of the Lord in Jerusalem in this way, and who has extended his good favor to me before the king and his advisers and all the king's powerful officials, because the hand of the Lord my God was on me. I took courage and gathered leading men from Israel to go up with me. Chapter 8. These are the family heads and those registered with them who came up with me from Babylon during the reign of King Artaxerxes. Of the descendants of Phinehas, Gershom. Of the descendants of Ithamar, Daniel. Of the descendants of David, Hattush. Of the descendants of Shechaniah. Of the descendants of Parosh, Zechariah. And with him were registered 150 men. Of the descendants of Pahath Moab, Elihonai, son of Zerahiah. And with him 200 men. Of the descendants of Zatu, Shechaniah, son of Jahaziel, and with him 300 men. Of the descendants of Adin, Ebed, son of Jonathan, and with him 50 men. Of the descendants of Elam, Jeshahiah, son of Athaliah, and with him 70 men. Of the descendants of Shephatiah, Zebadiah, son of Michael, and with him 80 men. Of the descendants of Joab, Obadiah, son of Jehiel, and with him 218 men. Of the descendants of Bani, Shelemith, son of Josiphiah, and with him 160 men. Of the descendants of Bebai, Zechariah, son of Bebai, and with him 28 men. Of the descendants of Azgad, Johanan, son of Hakatan, and with him 110 men. Of the descendants of Adonikam, the last ones, whose names were Eliphelet, Jeuel, and Shemaiah, and with them 60 men. Of the descendants of Bigvai, Uthai, and Zakur, and with them 70 men. I assembled them at the canal that flows toward Ahava, and we camped there 3 days. When I checked among the people and the priest, I found no Levites there. So I summoned Eleazar, Ariel, Shemaiah, El-Nathan, Jarib, El-Nathan, Nathan, Zechariah, and Meshullam, who were leaders, and Jehoiarib, and El-Nathan, who were men of learning, and I sent them to Edo, the leader in Casiphia. I told them what to say to Edo and his kinsmen, and the temple servants in Casiphia, so that they might bring attendance to us for the house of our God. Because the gracious hand of our God was on us, they brought to Sherebiah a capable man from the descendants of Malai, son of Levi, the son of Israel, and Sherebiah's sons and brothers, 18 men. and Hashabiah together with Jeshahiah, from the descendants of Merari and his brothers and nephews, 20 men. They also brought 220 of the temple servants, a body that David and the officials had established to assist the Levites. All were registered by name. There by the Ahava Canal, I proclaimed a fast so that we might humble ourselves before our God and ask him for a safe journey for us and our children with all our possessions. I was ashamed to ask the king for soldiers and horsemen to protect us from enemies on the road, because we had told the king, the gracious hand of our God is on everyone who looks to him, but his great anger is against all who forsake him. So we fasted and petitioned our God about this, and he answered our prayer. Then I set apart 12 of the leading priests, together with Sherebiah, Hashabiah, and 10 of their brothers, and I weighed out to them the offering of silver and gold and the articles that the king, his advisors, his officials, and all Israel present there had donated for the house of our God. I weighed out to them 650 talents of silver, silver articles weighing 100 talents, 100 talents of gold, 20 bowls of gold valued at 1,000 darics, and 2 fine articles of polished bronze as precious as gold. I said to them, "You as well as these articles are consecrated to the Lord. The silver and gold are a freewill offering to the Lord, the God of your fathers. Guard them carefully until you weigh them out in the chambers of the house of the Lord in Jerusalem before the leading priests and the Levites and the family heads of Israel." Then the priests and Levites received the silver and gold and sacred articles that had been weighed out to be taken to the house of our God in Jerusalem. On the 12th day of the first month, we set out from the Ahava Canal to go to Jerusalem. The hand of our God was on us, and he protected us from enemies and bandits along the way. So we arrived in Jerusalem, where we rested 3 days. On the 4th day, in the house of our God, we weighed out the silver and gold and the sacred articles in the hands of Meramoth, son of Uriah, the priest. Eleazar, son of Phinehas, was with him, and so were the Levites, Jozabad, son of Jeshua, and Noadiah, son of Binui. Everything was accounted for by number and weight, and the entire weight was recorded at that time. Then the exiles who had returned from captivity sacrificed burnt offerings to the God of Israel, 12 bulls for all Israel, 96 rams, 77 male lambs, and as a sin offering, 12 male goats. All this was a burnt offering to the Lord. They also delivered the king's orders to the royal satraps and to the governors of Trans-Euphrates, who then gave assistance to the people and to the house of God. Chapter 9. After these things had been done, the leaders came to me and said, "The people of Israel, including the priests and the Levites, have not kept themselves separate from the neighboring peoples with their detestable practices like those of the Canaanites, Hittites, Perizzites, Jebusites, Ammonites, Moabites, Egyptians, and Amorites. They have taken some of their daughters as wives for themselves and their sons and have mingled the holy race with the peoples around them. And the leaders and officials have led the way in this unfaithfulness." When I heard this, I tore my tunic and cloak, pulled hair from my head and beard, and sat down appalled. Then everyone who trembled at the words of the God of Israel gathered around me because of this unfaithfulness of the exiles, and I sat there appalled until the evening sacrifice. Then at the evening sacrifice, I rose from my self-abasement with my tunic and a cloak torn, and fell on my knees with my hands spread out to the Lord my God and prayed, "O my God, I am too ashamed and disgraced to lift up my face to you, my God, because our sins are higher than our heads and our guilt has reached to the heavens. From the days of our forefathers until now, our guilt has been great. Because of our sins, we and our kings and our priests have been subjected to the sword and captivity, to pillage and humiliation at the hand of foreign kings, as it is today. But now, for a brief moment, the Lord our God has been gracious in leaving us a remnant and giving us a firm place in his sanctuary. And so our God gives light to our eyes and a little relief in our bondage. Though we are slaves, our God has not deserted us in our bondage. He has shown us kindness in the sight of the kings of Persia. He has granted us new life to rebuild the house of our God and repair its ruins, and he has given us a wall of protection in Judah and Jerusalem. But now, O our God, what can we say after this? For we have disregarded the commands you gave through your servants and prophets when you said, the land you are entering to possess is a land polluted by the corruption of its people. By their detestable practices, they have filled it with their impurity from one end to the other. Therefore, do not give your daughters in marriage to their sons or take their daughters for your sons. Do not seek a treaty of friendship with them at any time, that you may be strong and eat the good things of the land and leave it to your children as an everlasting inheritance. What has happened to us is a result of our evil deeds and our great guilt, and yet, our God, you have punished us less than our sins have deserved and have given us a remnant like this. Shall we again break your commands and intermarry with the people who commit such detestable practices? Would you not be angry enough with us to destroy us, leaving us no remnant or survivor? O Lord God of Israel, you are righteous. We are left this day as a remnant. Here we are before you in our guilt, though because of it not one of us can stand in your presence. Chapter 10. While Ezra was praying and confessing and weeping and throwing himself down before the house of God, a large crowd of Israelites, men and women and children, gathered around them. They too wept bitterly. Then Shechaniah, son of Jehiel, one of the descendants of Elam, said to Ezra, "We have been unfaithful to our God by marrying foreign women from the peoples around us. But in spite of this, there is still hope for Israel. Now let us make a covenant before our God to send away all these women and their children, in accordance with the counsel of my Lord and of those who fear the commands of our God. Let it be done according to the law. Rise up, this matter is in your hands. We will support you, so take courage and do it." So Ezra rose up and put the leading priests and Levites and all Israel under oath to do what had been suggested, and they took the oath. Then Ezra withdrew from before the house of God and went to the room of Jehohanan, son of Eliashib. While he was there, he ate no food and drank no water, because he continued to mourn over the unfaithfulness of the exiles. A proclamation was then issued throughout Judah and Jerusalem for all the exiles to assemble in Jerusalem. Anyone who failed to appear within 3 days would forfeit all his property in accordance with the decision of the officials and elders, and would himself be expelled from the assembly of the exiles. Within the 3 days, all the men of Judah and Benjamin had gathered in Jerusalem, and on the 20th day of the 9th month, all the people were sitting in the square before the house of God, greatly distressed by the occasion and because of the rain. Then Ezra the priest stood up and said to them, "You have been unfaithful. You have married foreign women, adding to Israel's guilt. Now make confession to the Lord, the God of your fathers, and do his will. Separate yourselves from the peoples around you and from your foreign wives." The whole assembly responded with a loud voice, "You are right. We must do as you say. But there are many people here, and it is the rainy season, so we cannot stand outside. Besides, this matter cannot be taken care of in a day or two, because we have sinned greatly in this thing. Let our officials act for the whole assembly. Then let everyone in our towns who has married a foreign woman come at a set time, along with the elders and judges of each town, until the fierce anger of our God in this matter is turned away from us. Only Jonathan, son of Asahel, and Jaziah, son of Tikvah, supported by Meshullam and Shabbethai the Levite, oppose this." So the exiles did as was proposed. Ezra the priest selected men who were family heads, one from each family division, and all of them designated by name. On the first day of the 10th month, they sat down to investigate the cases. And by the first day of the 1st month, they finished dealing with all the men who had married foreign women. Among the descendants of the priests, the following had married foreign women: from the descendants of Jeshua, son of Jozadak, and his brothers Maaseiah, Eleazar, Jarib, and Gedaliah. They all gave their hands in pledge to put away their wives, and for their guilt they each presented a ram from the flock as a guilt offering. From the descendants of Immer, Hanani and Zebadiah. From the descendants of Harim, Maaseiah, Elijah, Shemaiah, Jehiel, and Uzziah. From the descendants of Pashur, Elioenaiah, Maaseiah, Ishmael, Nethanel, Jozabad, and Elasa. Among the Levites, Jozabad, Shemaiah, Keliah, that is Kalita, Pethahiah, Judah, and Eliezer. From the singers, Eliashib. From the gatekeepers, Shalom, Telem, and Uri. And among the other Israelites, from the descendants of Parosh, Ramaiah, Izaiah, Malchijah, Mijamin, Eliezer, Malchijah, and Benaiah. From the descendants of Elam, Mataniah, Zechariah, Jehiel, Abdi, Jeremoth, and Elijah. From the descendants of Zatu, Elioenaiah, Eliashib, Mataniah, Jeremoth, Zabad, and Azazah. From the descendants of Bebaiah, Jehohanan, Hananiah, Zabbai, and Athlai. From the descendants of Benai, Meshullam, Maluk, Adaiah, Jashub, Sheol, and Jeremoth. From the descendants of Pahath-Moab, Adna, Kalal, Benaiah, Maaseiah, Mataniah, Bezalel, Binui, and Manasseh. From the descendants of Harim, Eliezer, Shijah, Malchijah, Shemaiah, Shimeon, Benjamin, Malak, and Shemariah. From the descendants of Hashem, Mataniah, Matata, Zabad, Eliphelet, Jeremiah, Manasseh, and Shimei. From the descendants of Benai, Maddai, Amram, Uel, Benaiah, Bedadiah, Keloi, Vaniah, Meramoth, Eliashib, Mataniah, Matani, and Jasu. From the descendants of Binui, Shammai, Shelemiah, Nathan, Adaiah, Machnadabiah, Shashai, Sherai, Azarel, Shelemiah, Shemariah, Shalom, Amariah, and Joseph. From the descendants of Nebo, Jael, Mattathiah, Zabad, Zabina, Jadai, Joel, and Benaniah. All these had married foreign women, and some of them had children by these wives.
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0: Chapter 1. The words of Nehemiah, son of Hakaliah. In the month of Kislev, in the 20th year, while I was in the citadel of Susa, Hanani, one of my brothers, came from Judah with some other men, and I questioned them about the Jewish remnant that survived the exile, and also about Jerusalem. They said to me, "Those who survived the exile and are back in the province are in great trouble and disgrace. The wall of Jerusalem is broken down, and its gates have been burned with fire." When I heard these things, I sat down and wept. For some days I mourned and fasted and prayed before the God of heaven. Then I said, "O Lord, God of heaven, the great and awesome God who keeps his covenant of love with those who love him and obey his commands, let your ear be attentive and your eyes open to hear the prayer your servant is praying before you day and night for your servants, the people of Israel. I confess the sins we Israelites, including myself and my father's house, have committed against you. We have acted very wickedly toward you. We have not obeyed the commands, decrees, and laws you gave your servant Moses. Remember the instructions you gave your servant Moses, saying, 'If you are unfaithful, I will scatter you among the nations. But if you return to me and obey my commands, then even if your exiled people are at the farthest horizon, I will gather them from there and bring them to the place I have chosen as a dwelling for my name.' They are your servants and your people, whom you redeemed by your great strength and your mighty hand. O Lord, let your ear be attentive to the prayer of this your servant, and to the prayer of your servants who delight in revering your name. Give your servant success today by granting him favor in the presence of this man. I was cupbearer to the king. Chapter 2. In the month of Nisan, in the 20th year of King Artaxerxes, when wine was brought before him, I took the wine and gave it to the king. I had not been sad in his presence before, so the king asked me, "Why does your face look so sad when you are not ill? This can be nothing but sadness of heart." I was very much afraid, but I said to the king, "May the king live forever. Why should my face not look sad when the city where my fathers were buried lies in ruins and its gates have been destroyed by fire?" The king said to me, "What is it you want?" Then I prayed to the God of heaven and I answered the king, "If it pleases the king and if your servant has found favor in his sight, let him send me to the city in Judah where my fathers are buried, so that I can rebuild it." Then the king, with the queen sitting beside him, asked me, "How long will your journey take, and when will you get back?" It pleased the king to send me, so I set a time. I also said to him, "If it pleases the king, may I have letters to the governors of Trans-Euphrates so that they will provide me safe conduct until I arrive in Judah? And may I have a letter to Asaph, keeper of the king's forest, so he will give me timber to make beams for the gates of the citadel by the temple and for the city wall and for the residence I will occupy?" And because the gracious hand of my God was upon me, the king granted my request. So I went to the governors of Trans-Euphrates and gave them the king's letters. The king had also sent army officers and cavalry with me. When Sanballat the Horonite and Tobiah the Ammonite official heard about this, they were very much disturbed that someone had come to promote the welfare of the Israelites. I went to Jerusalem, and after staying there 3 days, I set out during the night with a few men. I had not told anyone what my God had put in my heart to do for Jerusalem. There were no mounts with me except the one I was riding on. By night I went out through the valley gate, toward the jackal well and the dung gate, examining the walls of Jerusalem which had been broken down and its gates, which had been destroyed by fire. Then I moved toward the fountain gate and the king's pool, but there was not enough room for my mount to get through, so I went up the valley by night examining the wall. Finally, I turned back and re-entered through the valley gate. The officials did not know where I had gone or what I was doing, because as yet I had said nothing to the Jews or the priests or nobles or officials or any others who had been doing the work. Then I said to them, "You see the trouble we are in. Jerusalem lies in ruins, and its gates have been burned with fire. Come, let us rebuild the wall of Jerusalem, and we will no longer be in disgrace." I also told them about the gracious hand of my God upon me, and what the king had said to me. They replied, "Let us start rebuilding." So they began this good work. But when Sanballat the Horonite, Tobiah the Ammonite official, and Geshem the Arab heard about it, they mocked and ridiculed us. "What is this you are doing?" they asked. "Are you rebelling against the king?" I answered them by saying, "The God of heaven will give us success. We, his servants, will start rebuilding, but as for you, you have no share in Jerusalem or any claim or historic right to it." Chapter 3. Eliashib the high priest and his fellow priests went to work and rebuilt the sheep gate. They dedicated it and set its doors in place, building as far as the Tower of the Hundred, which they dedicated, and as far as the Tower of Hananel. The men of Jericho built the adjoining section, and Zakur, son of Imri, built next to them. The fish gate was rebuilt by the sons of Hasenaah. They laid its beams and put its doors and bolts and bars in place. Meremeth, son of Uriah, the son of Hakoz, repaired the next section. Next to him, Meshullam, son of Barakah, the son of Mejezebel, made repairs, and next to him, Zadok, son of Baana, also made repairs. The next section was repaired by the men of Tekoa, but their nobles would not put their shoulders to the work under their supervisors. The Jeshana gate was repaired by Jehoiada, son of Paseah, and Meshullam, son of Besadiah. They laid its beams and put its doors and bolts and bars in place. Next to them, repairs were made by men from Gibeon and Mitzpah, Melatai of Gibeon and Jadon of Meronoth, places under the authority of the governor of Trans-Euphrates. Uziel, son of Harahiah, one of the goldsmiths, repaired the next section, and Hananiah, one of the perfume makers, made repairs next to that. They restored Jerusalem as far as the broad wall. Rephaiah, son of Hur, ruler of a half-district of Jerusalem, repaired the next section. Adjoining this, Jedaiah, son of Haramoth, made repairs opposite his house, and Hattush, son of Hashabniah, made repairs next to him. Malchijah, son of Harim, and Hashub, son of Pahath-Moab, repaired another section and the Tower of the Ovens. Shalom, son of Haloesh, ruler of a half-district of Jerusalem, repaired the next section with the help of his daughters. The Valley Gate was repaired by Hanan and the residents of Zanoah. They rebuilt it and put its doors and bolts and bars in place. They also repaired 500 yards of the wall as far as the Dung Gate. The Dung Gate was repaired by Malchijah, son of Rechab, ruler of the district of Beth Hakerem. He rebuilt it and put its doors and bolts and bars in place. The Fountain Gate was repaired by Shalun, son of Kol-Hose, ruler of the district of Mitzpah. He rebuilt it, roofing it over and putting its doors and bolts and bars in place. He also repaired the wall of the Pool of Siloam by the king's garden as far as the steps going down from the city of David. Beyond him, Nehemiah, son of Azbuk, ruler of a half-district of Beth-Azur, made repairs to a point opposite the tombs of David, as far as the artificial pool and the house of the heroes. Next to him, the repairs were made by the Levites under Rehum, son of Bani. Beside him, Hashabiah, ruler of half the district of Keilah, carried out repairs for his district. Next to him, the repairs were made by their countrymen under Binui, son of Henadad, ruler of the other half district of Keilah. Next to him, Ezra, son of Jeshua, ruler of Mitzpah, repaired another section from a point facing the ascent to the armory as far as the angle. Next to him, Baruch, son of Zabai, zealously repaired another section from the angle to the entrance of the house of Eliashib, the high priest. Next to him, Meremoth, son of Uriah, the son of Hakaz, repaired another section from the entrance of Eliashib's house to the end of it. The repairs next to him were made by the priests from the surrounding region. Beyond them, Benjamin and Hashab made repairs in front of their house, and next to them, Azariah, son of Maaseiah, son of Ananiah, made repairs beside his house. Next to him, Binui, son of Henadad, repaired another section from Azariah's house to the angle and the corner, and Palal, son of Uzai, worked opposite the angle and tower projecting from the upper palace near the court of the guard. Next to him, Pedaiah, son of Parosh, and the temple servants living on the hill of Ophel, made repairs up to a point opposite the water gate toward the east and the projecting tower. Next to them, the men of Tekoa repaired another section from the great projecting tower to the wall of Ophel. Above the horse gate, the priest made repairs, each in front of his own house. Next to them, Zadok, son of Amir, made repairs opposite his house. Next to him, Shemaiah, son of Shechaniah, the guard at the east gate, made repairs. Next to him, Hananiah, son of Shelemiah, and Hanan, the sixth son of Zalaf, repaired another section. Next to them, Meshullam, son of Berechiah, made repairs opposite his living quarters. Next to him, Malchijah, one of the goldsmiths, made repairs as far as the house of the temple servants and the merchants, opposite the inspection gate, and as far as the room above the corner, and between the room above the corner and the sheep gate, the goldsmith and merchants made repairs. Chapter 4. When Sanballat heard that we were rebuilding the wall, he became angry and was greatly incensed. He ridiculed the Jews, and in the presence of his associates in the army of Samaria, he said, "What are those feeble Jews doing? Will they restore their wall? Will they offer sacrifices? Will they finish in a day? Can they bring the stones back to life from those heaps of rubble, burned as they are?" Tobiah the Ammonite, who was at his side, said, "What are they building? If even a fox climbed up on it, he would break down their wall of stones. Hear us, O our God, for we are despised. Turn their insults back on their own heads. Give them over as plunder in the land of captivity. Do not cover up their guilt or blot out their sins from your sight, for they have thrown insults in the face of the builders." So we rebuilt the wall till all of it reached half its height, for the people worked with all their heart. But when Sanballat, Tobiah, the Arabs, the Ammonites, and the men of Ashdod heard that the repairs to Jerusalem's walls had gone ahead and that the gaps were being closed, they were very angry. They all plotted together to come and fight against Jerusalem and stir up trouble against it. But we prayed to our God and posted a guard day and night to meet this threat. Meanwhile, the people in Judah said, "The strength of the laborers is giving out. There is so much rubble that we cannot rebuild the wall." Also, our enemies said, "Before they know it or see us, we will be right there among them and will kill them and put an end to the work." Then the Jews who lived near them came and told us 10 times over, "Wherever you turn, they will attack us." Therefore, I stationed some of the people behind the lowest points of the wall at the exposed places, posting them by families with their swords, spears, and bows. After I looked things over, I stood up and said to the nobles, the officials, and the rest of the people, "Do not be afraid of them. Remember the Lord, who is great and awesome, and fight for your brothers, your sons and your daughters, your wives and your homes." When our enemies heard that we were aware of their plot and that God had frustrated it, we all returned to the wall, each to his own work. From that day on, half of my men did the work, while the other half were equipped with spears, shields, bows, and armor. The officers posted themselves behind all the people of Judah who were building the wall. Those who carried materials did their work with one hand and held a weapon in the other. And each of the builders wore his sword at his side as he worked. But the man who sounded the trumpet stayed with me. Then I said to the nobles, the officials, and the rest of the people, "The work is extensive and spread out, and we are widely separated from each other along the wall. Wherever you hear the sound of the trumpet, join us there. God will fight for us." So we continued the work with half the men holding spears from the first light of dawn until the stars came out. At that time I also said to the people, "Have every man and his helper stay inside Jerusalem at night so they can serve us as guards by night and workmen by day." Neither I, nor my brothers, nor my men, nor the guards with me took off our clothes. Each had his weapon, even when he went for water. Chapter 5. Now the men and their wives raised a great outcry against their Jewish brothers. Some were saying, "We and our sons and our daughters are numerous. In order for us to eat and stay alive, we must get grain." Others were saying, "We are mortgaging our fields, our vineyards, and our homes to get grain during the famine." Still others were saying, "We have had to borrow money to pay the king's taxes on our fields and vineyards. Although we are of the same flesh and blood as our countrymen, and though our sons are as good as theirs, yet we have to subject our sons and daughters to slavery. Some of our daughters have already been enslaved, but we are powerless because our fields and our vineyards belong to others. When I heard their outcry and these charges, I was very angry. I pondered them in my mind and then accused the nobles and officials. I told them, "You are exacting usury from your own countrymen." So I called together a large meeting to deal with them and said, "As far as possible, we have bought back our Jewish brothers who were sold to the Gentiles. Now you are selling your brothers, only for them to be sold back to us." They kept quiet because they could find nothing to say. So I continued, "What you are doing is not right. Shouldn't you walk in the fear of our God to avoid the reproach of our Gentile enemies? I and my brothers and my men are also lending the people money and grain, but let the exacting of usury stop. Give back to them immediately their fields, vineyards, olive groves, and houses, and also the usury you are charging them, the 1/100th part of the money, grain, new wine, and oil." "We will give it back," they said, "and we will not demand anything more from them. We will do as you say." Then I summoned the priests and made the nobles and officials take an oath to do what they had promised. I also shook out the folds of my robe and said, "In this way, may God shake out of his house and possessions every man who does not keep this promise. So may such a man be shaken out and emptied." At this the whole assembly said, "Amen," and praised the Lord. And the people did as they had promised. Moreover, from the 20th year of King Artaxerxes, when I was appointed to be their governor in the land of Judah, until his 32nd year, 12 years, neither I nor my brothers ate the food allotted to the governor. But the earlier governors, those preceding me, placed a heavy burden on the people and took 40 shekels of silver from them in addition to food and wine. Their assistants also lorded it over the people. But out of reverence for God, I did not act like that. Instead, I devoted myself to the work on this wall. All my men were assembled there for the work. We did not acquire any land. Furthermore, 150 Jews and officials ate at my table, as well as those who came to us from the surrounding nations. Each day, 1 ox, 6 choice sheep, and some poultry were prepared for me, and every 10 days, an abundant supply of wine of all kinds. In spite of all this, I never demanded the food allotted to the governor, because the demands were heavy on these people. Remember me with favor, O my God, for all I have done for these people. Chapter 6. When word came to Sanballat, Tobiah, Geshem the Arab, and the rest of our enemies that I had rebuilt the wall and not a gap was left in it, though up to that time I had not set the doors and the gates, Sanballat and Geshem sent me this message: "Come, let us meet together in one of the villages on the plain of Ono." But they were scheming to harm me, so I sent messengers to them with this reply: "I am carrying on a great project and cannot go down. Why should the work stop while I leave it and go down to you?" 4 times they sent me the same message, and each time I gave them the same answer. Then the 5th time, Sanballat sent his aide to me with the same message, and in his hand was an unsealed letter in which was written, "It is reported among the nations, and Geshem says it's true, that you and the Jews are plotting to revolt, and therefore you are building the wall. Moreover, according to these reports, you are about to become their king and have even appointed prophets to make this proclamation about you in Jerusalem. There is a king in Judah. Now this report will get back to the king. So come, let us confer together." I sent him this reply: "Nothing like what you are saying is happening. You are just making it up out of your head. They're all trying to frighten us, thinking their hands will get too weak for the work and it will not be completed. But I prayed, 'Now strengthen my hands.' One day I went to the house of Shemaiah, son of Delaiah, the son of Mehetabel, who was shut in at his house. He said, 'Let us meet in the house of God, inside the temple, and let us close the temple doors, because men are coming to kill you. By night they are coming to kill you.' But I said, 'Should a man like me run away? Or should one like me go into the temple to save his life? I will not go. I realized that God had not sent him, but that he had prophesied against me because Tobiah and Sanballat had hired him. He had been hired to intimidate me so that I would commit a sin by doing this, and then they would give me a bad name to discredit me. Remember Tobiah and Sanballat, O my God, because of what they have done. Remember also the prophetess Noadiah and the rest of the prophets who have been trying to intimidate me. So the wall was completed on the 25th of Elul in 52 days. When all of our enemies heard about this, all the surrounding nations were afraid and lost their self-confidence because they realized that this work had been done with the help of our God. Also in those days, the nobles of Judah were sending many letters to Tobiah, and replies from Tobiah kept coming to them. For many in Judah were under oath to him, since he was son-in-law to Shechaniah, son of Arah, and his son Jehohanan had married the daughter of Meshullam, son of Berechiah. Moreover, they kept reporting to me his good deeds and then telling him what I said, and Tobiah sent letters to intimidate me.

0: the Night with TWR UK. God's Word in Today's World. This is TWR UK. We're reading through the book of Nehemiah with Max MacLean.
1: Chapter 7. After the wall had been rebuilt and I had set the doors in place, the gatekeepers and the singers and the Levites were appointed. I put in charge of Jerusalem my brother Hanani, along with Hananiah, the commander of the citadel, because he was a man of integrity and feared God more than most men do. I said to them, "The gates of Jerusalem are not to be opened until the sun is hot. While the gatekeepers are still on duty, have them shut the doors and bar them. Also appoint residents of Jerusalem as guards, some at their posts and some near their own houses." Now the city was large and spacious, but there were few people in it, and the houses had not yet been rebuilt. So my God put it into my heart to assemble the nobles, the officials, and the common people for registration by families. I found the genealogical record of those who had been the first to return. This is what I found written there. These are the people of the province who came up from the captivity of the exiles whom Nebuchadnezzar, king of Babylon, had taken captive. They returned to Jerusalem and Judah, each to his own town, in company with Zerubbabel, Jeshua, Nehemiah, Azariah, Raamiah, Nehemani, Mordecai, Bilshan, Mispereth, Bigvai, Nahum, and Baana. The list of men of Israel. The descendants of Parosh, 2,172, of Shephatiah, 372, of Arah, 652, of Pahath Moab, through the line of Jeshua and Joab, 2,818, of Elam, 1,254, of Zatu, 845, of Zakai, 760, of Benui, 648, of Babai, 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1,254, of Harim, 320, of Jericho, 345, of Lod, Hadid, and Ono, 721, of Sena'ah, 3,930. The priests. The descendants of Jedi through the family of Jeshua, 973. Of Amer, 1,052. Of Pashur, 1,247. Of Harim, 1,017. The Levites. The descendants of Jeshua through Kadmiel, through the line of Hodaviah, 74. The singers. The ascendants of Asaph, 148. The gatekeepers, the descendants of Shalom, Ater, Talmon, Akub, Hatatan, Shobai, 138. The temple servants, the descendants of Zihar, Hasapha, Tobaoth, Keros, Sia, Padan, Lebana, Hagaba, Shalmai, Hanan, Gidel, Gahar, Reiah, Rezin, Nekoda, Gazam, Uzzah, Pasea, Besai, Meunim, Nephosin, Bakbuk, Hakafa, Hahur, Basluth, Mehida, Harsha, Barkos, Sisera, Temah, Neziah, and Hatifa. The descendants of the servants of Solomon, the descendants of Sotai, Sophereth, Perida, Ja'alah, Darkon, Gidel, Shephatiah, Hatil, Pokereth, Hazabaim, and Amon. The temple servants and the descendants of the servants of Solomon, 300.

the most sacred food until there should be a priest ministering with the Urim and the Thummim. The whole company numbered 42,360 besides their 7,337 men servants and maid servants, and they also had 245 men and women singers. There were 736 horses, 245 mules, 435 camels, and 6,720 donkeys. Some of the heads of the families contributed to the work. The governor gave to the treasury 1,000 drachmas of gold, 50 bulls, and 530 garments for priests. Some of the heads of the families gave to the treasury for the work 20,000 drachmas of gold and 2,200 minas of silver. The total given by the rest of the people was 20,000 drachmas of gold, 2,000 minas of silver, and 67 garments for priests. The priests, the Levites, the gatekeepers, the singers, and the temple servants, along with certain of the people and the rest of the Israelites, settled in their own towns. Chapter 8. When the seventh month came and the Israelites had settled in their towns, all the people assembled as one man in the square before the water gate. They told Ezra the scribe to bring out the book of the law of Moses, which the Lord had commanded for Israel. So on the first day of the seventh month, Ezra the priest brought the law before the assembly, which was made up of men and women and all who were able to understand. He read it aloud from daybreak until noon as he faced the square before the water gate in the presence of the men, women, and others who could understand. And all the people listened attentively to the book of the law. Ezra the scribe stood on a high wooden platform built for the occasion. Beside him on his right stood Mattathiah, Shema, Ananiah, Uriah, Hilkiah, and Maaseiah. And on his left were Pedadiah, Mishael, Malchijah, Hashum, Hashbadanah, Zechariah, and Meshullam. Ezra opened the book. All the people could see him because he was standing above them, and as he opened it, the people all stood up. Ezra praised the Lord, the great God, and all the people lifted their hands and responded, "Amen, amen." Then they bowed down and worshipped the Lord with their faces to the ground. The Levites, Jeshua, Bani, Sherebiah, Jamin, Akab, Shebathai, Hodiah, Maaseiah, Kelita, Azariah, Jozabad, Hanan, and Pelaiah instructed the people in the law while the people were standing there. They read from the book of the law of God, making it clear and giving the meaning so that the people could understand what was being read. Then Nehemiah the governor, Ezra the priest and scribe, and the Levites who were instructing the people said to them all, "This day is sacred to the Lord your God. Do not mourn or weep." For all the people had been weeping as they listened to the words of the law. Nehemiah said, "Go and enjoy choice food and sweet drinks, and send some to those who have nothing prepared. This day is sacred to our Lord. Do not grieve, for the joy of the Lord is your strength." The Levites calmed all the people, saying, "Be still, for this is a sacred day. Do not grieve." Then all the people went away to eat and drink, to send portions of food and to celebrate with great joy, because they now understood the words that had been made known to them. On the second day of the month, the heads of all the families, along with the priests and the Levites, gathered around Ezra the scribe to give attention to the words of the law. They found written in the law, which the Lord had commanded through Moses, that the Israelites were to live in booths during the feast of the seventh month, and that they should proclaim this word and spread it throughout their towns and in Jerusalem. "Go out into the hill country and bring back branches from olive and wild olive trees, and from myrtles, palms, and shade trees to make booths, as it is written." So the people went out and brought back branches and built themselves booths on their own roofs, in their courtyards, in the courts of the house of God, and in the square by the water gate and the one by the gate of Ephraim. The whole company that had returned from exile built booths and lived in them. From the days of Joshua son of Nun until that day, the Israelites had not celebrated it like this, and their joy was very great. Day after day, from the first day to the last,

0: Ezra read from the book of the law of God. They celebrated the feast for 7 days, and on the eighth day, in accordance with the regulation, there was an assembly. Chapter 9. On the 24th day of the same month, the Israelites gathered together, fasting and wearing sackcloth and having dust on their heads. Those of Israelite descent had separated themselves from all foreigners. They stood in their places and confessed their sins and the wickedness of their fathers. They stood where they were and read from the book of the law of the Lord their God for a quarter of the day, and spent another quarter in confession and worshiping the Lord their God. Standing on the stairs were the Levites, Jeshua, Bani, Kadmiel, Shabaniah, Bunai, Sherebiah, Bani, and Canani, who called with loud voices to the Lord their God. And the Levites, Jeshua, Kadmiel, Bani, Hashabniah, Sherebiah, Hodiah, Shebnaiah, and Pethahiah said, "Stand up and praise the Lord your God, who is from everlasting to everlasting. Blessed be your glorious name, and may it be exalted above all blessing and praise. You alone are the Lord. You made the heavens, even the highest heavens, and all their starry host, the earth and all that is on it, the seas and all that is in them. You give life to everything, and the multitudes of heaven worship you. You are the Lord God who chose Abram and brought him out of Ur of the Chaldeans and named him Abraham. You found his heart faithful to you, and you made a covenant with him to give to his descendants the land of the Canaanites, Hittites, Amorites, Perizzites, Jebusites, and Girgashites. You have kept your promise because you are righteous. You saw the suffering of our forefathers in Egypt. You heard their cry at the Red Sea. You sent miraculous signs and wonders against Pharaoh, against all his officials, and all the people of his land, for you knew how arrogantly the Egyptians treated them. You made a name for yourself, which remains to this day. You divided the sea before them so that they passed through it on dry ground, but you hurled their pursuer into the depths like a stone into mighty waters. By day you led them with a pillar of cloud, and by night with a pillar of fire, to give them light on the way they were to take. You came down on Mount Sinai. You spoke to them from heaven. You gave them regulations and laws that are just and right, and decrees and commands that are good. You made known to them your holy Sabbath, and gave them commands, decrees, and laws through your servant Moses. In their hunger you gave them bread from heaven, and in their thirst you brought them water from the rock. You told them to go in and take possession of the land you had sworn with uplifted hand to give them. But they, our forefathers, became arrogant and stiff-necked, and did not obey your commands. They refused to listen and failed to remember the miracles you performed among them. They became stiff-necked, and in their rebellion appointed a leader in order to return to their slavery. But you are a forgiving God, gracious and compassionate, slow to anger and abounding in love. Therefore you did not desert them, even when they cast for themselves an image of a calf and said, 'This is your God, who brought you up out of Egypt,' or when they committed awful blasphemies. Because of your great compassion, you did not abandon them in the desert. By day, the pillar of cloud did not cease to guide them on their path, nor the pillar of fire by night to shine on the way they were to take. You gave your good spirit to instruct them. You did not withhold your manna from their mouths, and you gave them water for their thirst. For 40 years you sustained them in the desert. They lacked nothing. Their clothes did not wear out, nor did their feet become swollen. You gave them kingdoms and nations, allotting to them even the remotest frontiers. They took over the country of Sihon, king of Heshbon, and the country of Og, king of Bashan. You made their sons as numerous as the stars in the sky, and you brought them into the land that you told their fathers to enter and possess. Their sons went in and took possession of the land. You subdued before them the Canaanites who lived in the land. You handed the Canaanites over to them along with their kings and the peoples of the land to deal with them as they pleased. They captured fortified cities and fertile land. They took possession of houses filled with all kinds of good things, wells already dug, vineyards, olive groves, and fruit trees in abundance. They ate to the full and were well nourished. They reveled in your great goodness. But they were disobedient and rebelled against you. They put your law behind their backs. They killed your prophets who had admonished them in order to turn them back to you. They committed awful blasphemies. So you handed them over to their enemies who oppressed them. But when they were oppressed, they cried out to you. From heaven you heard them, and in your great compassion you gave them deliverers who rescued them from the hand of their enemies. But as soon as they were at rest, they again did what was evil in your sight. Then you abandoned them to the hand of their enemies so that they ruled over them. And when they cried out to you again, you heard from heaven, and in your compassion you delivered them time after time. You warned them to return to your law, but they became arrogant and disobeyed your commands. They sinned against your ordinances by which a man will live if he obeys them. Stubbornly they turned their backs on you, became stiff-necked, and refused to listen. For many years you were patient with them. By your spirit you admonished them through your prophets. Yet they paid no attention, so you handed them over to the neighboring peoples. But in your great mercy you did not put an end to them or abandon them. For you are a gracious and merciful God. Now, therefore, O our God, the great and mighty and awesome God, who keeps his covenant of love, do not let all this hardship seem trifling in your eyes, the hardship that has come upon us, upon our kings and leaders, upon our priests and prophets, upon our fathers and all your people, from the days of the kings of Assyria until today. In all that has happened to us, you have been just. You have acted faithfully while we did wrong. Our kings, our leaders, our priests, and our fathers did not follow your law. They did not pay attention to your commands or the warnings you gave them. Even while they were in their kingdom, enjoying your great goodness to them in the spacious and fertile land you gave them, they did not serve you or turn from their evil ways. But see, we are slaves today, slaves in the land you gave our forefathers so they could eat its fruit and the other good things it produces. Because of our sins, its abundant harvest goes to the kings you have placed over us. They rule over our bodies and our cattle as they please. We are in great distress. In view of all this, we are making a binding agreement, putting it in writing, and our leaders, our Levites, and our priests are affixing their seals to it. Chapter 10. Those who sealed it were Nehemiah the governor, the son of Hakaliah, Zedekiah, Zerahiah, Azariah, Jeremiah, Pashur, Amariah, Malchijah, Hattush, Shabaniah, Malak, Harim, Meremoth, Obadiah, Daniel, Ginnathan, Baruch, Meshullam, Abijah, Mijamin, Maaziah, Bilgai, and Shemaiah. These were the priests, the Levites: Jeshua, son of Azaniah, Binui of the sons of Henadad, Kadmuel, and their associates: Shebaniah, Hodiah, Kalita, Pelaiah, Hanan, Mikah, Rehob, Hashabiah, Zakur, Sherebiah, Shebaniah, Hodiah, Bani, and Beninu. The leaders of the people: Parosh, Pahath Moab, Elam, Zatu, Bani, Bunai, Asgad, Bebai, Adonijah, Bigvai, Adin, Ater, Hezekiah, Azur, Hodiah, Hashum, Bezai, Harith, Anathoth, Nebai, Magpiash, Meshullam, Hazir, Meshezebel, Zadok, Jadua, Pelatiah, Hanan, Anaiah, Hoshea, Hananiah, Hashub, Halahesh, Pilha, Shobek, Rehom, Hashabna, Maasiah, Ahiah, Hanan, Anan, Melech, Harim, and Baana. The rest of the people, priests, Levites, gatekeepers, singers, temple servants, and all who separated themselves from their neighboring peoples for the sake of the law of God, together with their wives and all their sons and daughters who are able to understand, all these now join their brothers, the nobles, and bind themselves with a curse and an oath to follow the law of God given through Moses, a servant of God, and to obey carefully all the commands, regulations, and decrees of the Lord our Lord. We promise not to give our daughters in marriage to the peoples around us or take their daughters for our sons. When the neighboring peoples bring merchandise or grain to sell on the Sabbath, we will not buy from them on the Sabbath or on any holy day. Every seventh year we will forego working the land and will cancel all debts. We assume the responsibility for carrying out the commands to give a third of a shekel each year for the service of the house of our God, for the bread set out on the table, for the regular grain offerings and burnt offerings, for the offerings of the Sabbaths, new moon festivals and appointed feasts, for the holy offerings, for sin offerings to make atonement for Israel, and for all the duties of the house of our God. We, the priests, the Levites, and the people, have cast lots to determine when each of our families is to bring to the house of our God at set times each year a contribution of wood to burn on the altar of the Lord our God, as it is written in the law. We also assume responsibility for bringing to the house of the Lord each year the first fruits of our crops and of every fruit tree. As it is also written in the law, we will bring the firstborn of our sons and of our cattle, of our herds and of our flocks to the house of our God, to the priests ministering there. Moreover, we will bring to the storerooms of the house of our God, to the priest, the first of our ground meal, of our grain offerings, of the fruit of all our trees, and of our new wine and oil. And we will bring a tithe of our crops to the Levites, for it is the Levites who collect the tithes in all the towns where we work. A priest descended from Aaron is to accompany the Levites when they receive the tithes, and the Levites are to bring a tenth of the tithes up to the house of our God, to the storerooms of the treasury. The people of Israel, including the Levites, are to bring their contributions of grain, new wine, and oil to the storerooms where the articles for the sanctuary are kept, and where the ministering priests, the gatekeepers, and the singers stay. We will not neglect the house of our God. Chapter 11. Now the leaders of the people settled in Jerusalem, and the rest of the people cast lots to bring one out of every 10 to live in Jerusalem, the holy city, while the remaining 9 were to stay in their own towns. The people commended all the men who volunteered to live in Jerusalem. These were the provincial leaders who settled in Jerusalem. Now some Israelites, priests, Levites, temple servants, and descendants of Solomon's servants lived in the towns of Judah, each on his own property in the various towns, while other people from both Judah and Benjamin lived in Jerusalem. From the descendants of Judah, Athaiah, son of Uzziah, the son of Zechariah, the son of Amariah, the son of Shephatiah, the son of Mahalalel, a descendant of Perez, and Maaseiah, son of Baruch, the son of Kol-Hose, the son of Hazaiah, the son of Adadiah, the son of Joarib, the son of Zechariah, a descendant of Shelah. The descendants of Perez who lived in Jerusalem totaled 468 able men. From the descendants of Benjamin, Salu, son of Meshullam, the son of Joed, the son of Pedadiah, the son of Kolaiah, the son of Maaseiah, the son of Ithiel, the son of Jeshaiah, and his followers, Gabbai and Salai, 928 men. Joel, son of Zichri, was their chief officer, and Judah, son of Hasanua, was over the second district of the city. From the priests, Jedaiah, the son of Joiarib, Jachin, Seraiah, son of Hilkiah, the son of Meshullam, the son of Zadok, the son of Merayath, the son of Ahitub, supervisor in the house of God, and their associates who carried on work for the temple, 822 men. Adadiah, son of Jeroham, the son of Pelaiah, the son of Amzai, the son of Zechariah, the son of Pashur, the son of Milchijah, and his associates who were heads of families, 242 men. Amasiah, son of Azarel, the son of Azai, the son of Meshelemeth, the son of Immer, and his associates who were able men, 128. Their chief officer was Zabdiel, son of Hagidolim. From the Levites, Shemaiah, son of Hashab, the son of Azrikam, the son of Hashabah, the son of Bunai, Shabbathai and Jozabad, two of the heads of the Levites who had charge of the outside work of the house of God, Mattaniah, son of Micah, the son of Zabdi, the son of Asaph, the director who led in thanksgiving and prayer, Bakbukiah, second among his associates, and Abda, son of Shammua, the son of Galal, the son of Jeduthun, the Levites, in the holy city, total 284. The gatekeepers, Akub, Talmon, and their associates, who kept watch at the gates, 172 men. The rest of the Israelites, with the priests and Levites, were in all the towns of Judah, each on his ancestral property. The temple servants lived on the hill of Ophel, and Zihar and Gishpah were in charge of them. The chief officer of the Levites in Jerusalem was Uzai, son of Benai, the son of Hashbaiah, the son of Mattaniah, the son of Micah. Uzai was one of Asaph's descendants, who were the singers responsible for the service of the house of God. The singers were under the king's orders, which regulated their daily activity. Pethahiah, son of Meshezabel, one of the descendants of Zerah, son of Judah, was the king's agent in all affairs relating to the people. As for the villages with their fields, some of the people of Judah lived in Kiriath Arba in its surrounding settlements, in Dibon and its settlements, in Jekabziel and its villages, in Jeshua, in Malada, in Beth-Pelet, in Hazer-Shual, in Beersheba and its settlements, in Ziklag, in Mechana and its settlements, in En-Rimon, in Zora, in Jarmuth, in Zanoah, Adullam and their villages, in Lachish and its fields, and in Azekah and its settlements. So they were living all the way from Beersheba to the valley of Hinnom. The descendants of the Benjamites from Geba lived in Michmash, Aijah, Bethel and its settlements, in Anathoth, Nob and Ananiah, in Hazor, Ramah, Gitaim, in Hadid, Zeboim, and Nebalet, in Lod and Ono, and in the Valley of the Craftsmen. Some of the divisions of the Levites of Judah settled in Benjamin. Chapter 12. These were the priests and Levites who returned with Zerubbabel, son of Shealtiel, and with Jeshua, Seraiah, Jeremiah, Ezra, Amariah, Malak, Hattush, Shechaniah, Rehum, Meremoth, Edo, Ginnathan, Abijah, Mijamin, Moadiah, Bilgah, Shemaiah, Joiarib, Jedidiah, Salu, Amak, Hilkiah, and Jedidiah. These were the leaders of the priests and their associates in the days of Jeshua. The Levites were Jeshua, Binui, Kadmiel, Sherebiah, Judah, and also Mattaniah, who together with his associates was in charge of the songs of thanksgiving. Bakbukiah and Unai, their associates, stood opposite them in the services. Jeshua was the father of Jehoiakim, Jehoiakim the father of Eliashib, Eliashib the father of Joiada, Joiada the father of Jonathan, and Jonathan the father of Jaddua. In the days of Joiakim, these were the heads of the priestly families. Of Seraiah's family, Merariah. Of Jeremiah's, Hananiah. Of Ezra's, Meshullam. Of Amariah's, Jehohanan. Of Malak's, Jonathan. Of Shechaniah's, Joseph. Of Harim's, Adna. Of Meremoth's, Hilkiah of Edo's, Zechariah of Genethon's, Meshullam of Abijah's, Zichri of Miniamin's, and of Moadiah's, Piltai of Bilgah's, Shammuah's, of Shemaiah's, Jehonathan of Joiarib's, Mattaniah of Jedidiah's, Uzai of Salu's, Kalai of Amok's, Eber of Hilkiah's, Hashabiah of Jedidiah's, Nethanel. The family heads of the Levites in the days of Eliashib, Joiada, Johanan, and Jaddua, as well as those of the priests, were recorded in the reign of Darius the Persian. The family heads among the descendants of Levi up to the time of Johanan, son of Eliashib, were recorded in the book of the Annals. And the leaders of the Levites were Hashabiah, Sherebiah, Jeshua, son of Kadmiel, and their associates, who stood opposite them to give praise and thanksgiving, one section responding to the other, as prescribed by David, the man of God. Mattaniah, Bakbukiah, Obadiah, Meshullam, Talmud, and Akkub were gatekeepers who guarded the storerooms at the gates. They served in the days of Jehoiakim, son of Jeshua, the son of Josadak, and in the days of Nehemiah the governor, and Ezra the priest and scribe. At the dedication of the wall of Jerusalem, the Levites were sought out from where they lived, and were brought to Jerusalem to celebrate joyfully the dedication with songs of thanksgiving, and with the music of cymbals, harps, and lyres. The singers also were brought together from the region around Jerusalem, from the villages of the Netophathites, from Beth Gilgal, and from the area of Geba and Azmaveth, for the singers had built villages for themselves around Jerusalem. When the priests and Levites had purified themselves ceremonially, they purified the people, the gates, and the wall. I had the leaders of Judah go up on top of the wall. I also assigned two large choirs to give thanks. One was to proceed on top of the wall to the right toward the Dung Gate. Hoshaiah and half the leaders of Judah followed them, along with Azariah, Ezra, Meshullam, Judah, Benjamin, Shemaiah, Jeremiah, as well as some priests with trumpets, and also Zechariah, son of Jonathan, the son of Shemaiah, the son of Mattaniah, the son of Micaiah, the son of Zakur, the son of Asaph, and his associates Shemaiah, Azarel, Milaliah, Gilaliah, Maiah, Nethanel, Judah, and Hanani, with musical instruments prescribed by David, the man of God. Ezra the scribe led the procession. At the fountain gate they continued directly up the steps of the city of David on the ascent to the wall and passed above the house of David to the water gate on the east. The second choir proceeded in the opposite direction. I followed them on top of the wall together with half the people past the Tower of the Ovens to the broad wall, over the gate of Ephraim, the Jeshana gate, the Fish gate, the Tower of Hananel, and the Tower of the Hundred as far as the Sheep gate. At the gate of the guard they stopped. The two choirs that gave thanks then took their places in the house of God. So did I, together with half the officials as well as the priest, Eliakim, Maaseiah, Miniamin, Micaiah, Elioenaiah, Zechariah, Hananiah with their trumpets, and also Maaseiah, Shemaiah, Eleasar, Uzai, Jehohanan, Milkijah, Elam, and Ezer. The choirs sang under the direction of Jezreiah, and on that day they offered great sacrifices, rejoicing because God had given them great joy. The women and children also rejoiced. The sound of rejoicing in Jerusalem could be heard far away. At that time, men were appointed to be in charge of the storerooms for the contributions, first fruits, and tithes. From the fields around the towns, they were to bring into the storerooms the portions required by the law for the priest and the Levites, for Judah was pleased with the ministering priest and Levites. They performed the service of their God and the service of purification, as did also the singers and gatekeepers, according to the commands of David and his son Solomon. For long ago, in the days of David and Asaph, there had been directors for the singers and for the songs of praise and thanksgiving to God. So in the days of Zerubbabel and of Nehemiah, all Israel contributed the daily portions for the singers and gatekeepers. They also set aside the portion for the other Levites, and the Levites set aside the portion for the descendants of Aaron. Chapter 13. On that day the book of Moses was read aloud in the hearing of the people. And there it was found written that no Ammonite or Moabite should ever be admitted into the assembly of God, because they had not met the Israelites with food and water, but had hired Balaam to call a curse down on them. Our God, however, turned the curse into a blessing. When the people heard this law, they excluded from Israel all who were of foreign descent. Before this, Eliashib the priest had been put in charge of the storerooms of the house of our God. He was closely associated with Tobiah, and he had provided him with a large room formerly used to store the grain offerings and incense and temple articles, and also the tithes of grain, new wine, and oil prescribed for the Levites, singers, and gatekeepers, as well as the contributions for the priests. But while all this was going on, I was not in Jerusalem, for in the 32nd year of Artaxerxes, king of Babylon, I had returned to the king. Sometime later I asked his permission and came back to Jerusalem. Here I learned about the evil thing Eliashib had done in providing Tobiah a room in the courts of the house of God. I was greatly displeased, and threw all Tobiah's household goods out of the room. I gave orders to purify the rooms, and then I put back into them the equipment of the house of God with the grain offerings and the incense. I also learned that the portions assigned to the Levites had not been given to them, and that all the Levites and singers responsible for the service had gone back to their own fields. So I rebuked the officials and asked them, "Why is the house of God neglected?" Then I called them together and stationed them at their posts. All Judah brought the tithes of grain, new wine, and oil into the storerooms. I put Shelemiah the priest, Zadok the scribe, and a Levite named Pedaiah in charge of the storerooms, and made Hanan son of Zakur, the son of Mattaniah, their assistant, because these men were considered trustworthy. They were made responsible for distributing the supplies to their brothers. Remember me for this, O my God, and do not blot out what I have so faithfully done for the house of my God and its services. In those days I saw men in Judah treading wine presses on the Sabbath, and bringing in grain and loading it on donkeys, together with wine, grapes, figs, and all other kinds of loads. And they were bringing all this into Jerusalem on the Sabbath. Therefore I warned them against selling food on that day. Men from Tyre who lived in Jerusalem were bringing in fish and all kinds of merchandise and selling them in Jerusalem on the Sabbath to the people of Judah. I rebuked the nobles of Judah and said to them, "What is this wicked thing you are doing, desecrating the Sabbath day? Didn't your forefathers do the same thing so that our God brought all this calamity upon us and upon this city? Now you are stirring up more wrath against Israel by desecrating the Sabbath." When evening shadows fell on the gates of Jerusalem before the Sabbath, I ordered the doors to be shut and not opened until the Sabbath was over. I stationed some of my own men at the gates so that no load could be brought in on the Sabbath day. Once or twice, the merchants and sellers of all kinds of goods spent the night outside Jerusalem. But I warned them and said, "Why do you spend the night by the wall? If you do this again, I will lay hands on you." From that time on, they no longer came on the Sabbath. Then I commanded the Levites to purify themselves and go and guard the gates in order to keep the Sabbath day holy. Remember me for this also, O my God, and show mercy to me according to your great love. Moreover, in those days I saw men of Judah who had married women from Ashdod, Ammon, and Moab. Half of their children spoke the language of Ashdod or the language of one of the other peoples, and did not know how to speak the language of Judah. I rebuked them and called curses down on them. I beat some of the men and pulled out their hair. I made them take an oath in God's name and said, "You are not to give your daughters in marriage to their sons, nor are you to take their daughters in marriage for your sons or for yourselves." Was it not because of marriages like these that Solomon, king of Israel, sinned? Among the many nations there was no king like him. He was loved by his God, and God made him king over all Israel, but even he was led into sin by foreign women. Must we hear now that you two are doing all this terrible wickedness and are being unfaithful to our God by marrying foreign women? One of the sons of Joiada, son of Eliashib, the high priest, was son-in-law to Sanballat the Horonite, and I drove him away from me. Remember them, O my God, because they defiled the priestly office and the covenant of the priesthood and of the Levites. So I purified the priests and the Levites of everything foreign and assigned them duties, each to his own task. I also made provisions for contributions of wood at designated times and for the first fruits. Remember me with favor, O my God.
1: 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We're reading through the book of Esther with Max MacLean.
0: Chapter 1. This is what happened during the time of Xerxes, the Xerxes who ruled over 127 provinces stretching from India to Kush. At that time, King Xerxes reigned from his royal throne in the citadel of Susa. And in the third year of his reign, he gave a banquet for all his nobles and officials. The military leaders of Persia and Media, the princes and the nobles of the provinces were present. For a full 180 days, he displayed the vast wealth of his kingdom and the splendor and glory of his majesty. When these days were over, the king gave a banquet lasting 7 days in the enclosed garden of the king's palace for all the people from the least to the greatest who were in the citadel of Susa. The garden had hangings of white and blue linen, fastened with cords of white linen and purple material to silver rings on marble pillars. There were couches of gold and silver on a mosaic pavement of porphyry, marble, mother of pearl, and other costly stones. Wine was served in goblets of gold, each one different from the other, and the royal wine was abundant in keeping with the king's liberality. By the king's command, each guest was allowed to drink in his own way, for the king instructed all the wine stewards to serve each man what he wished. Queen Vashti also gave a banquet for the women in the royal palace of King Xerxes. On the seventh day, when King Xerxes was in high spirits from wine, he commanded the 7 eunuchs who served him, Mehuman, Abistha, Habona, Bigtha, Abagtha, Zithar, and Carcass, to bring before him a Queen Vashti, wearing her royal crown, in order to display her beauty to the people and nobles, for she was lovely to look at. But when the attendants delivered the king's command, Queen Vashti refused to come. Then the king became furious and burned with anger. Since it was customary for the king to consult experts in matters of law and justice, he spoke with the wise men who understood the times and were closest to the king, Karshena, Shethar, Admatha, Tarshish, Meres, Mersenna, and Memucan, the 7 nobles of Persia and Media who had special access to the king and were highest in the kingdom. According to the law, what must be done to Queen Vashti? He asked. She has not obeyed the command of King Xerxes that the eunuchs have taken to her. Then Memucan replied in the presence of the king and the nobles, Queen Vashti has done wrong, not only against the king, but also against all the nobles and the peoples of all the provinces of King Xerxes. For the queen's conduct will become known to all the women, and so they will despise their husbands and say, King Xerxes commanded Queen Vashti to be brought before him, but she would not come. This very day the Persian and Midian women of the nobility who have heard about the queen's conduct will respond to all the king's nobles in the same way. There will be no end of disrespect and discord. Therefore, if it pleases the king, let him issue a royal decree, and let it be written in the laws of Persia and Media, which cannot be repealed, that Vashti is never again to enter the presence of King Xerxes. Also, let the king give her royal position to someone else who is better than she. Then, when the king's edict is proclaimed throughout all this vast realm, all the women will respect their husbands, from the least to the greatest. The king and his nobles were pleased with this advice, so the king did as Memucan proposed. He sent dispatches to all parts of the kingdom, to each province in its own script, and to each people in its own language, proclaiming in each people's tongue that every man should be ruler over his own household. Chapter 2. Later, when the anger of King Xerxes had subsided, he remembered Vashti and what she had done and what he had decreed about her. Then the king's personal attendants proposed, "Let a search be made for beautiful young virgins for the king. Let the king appoint commissioners in every province of his realm to bring all these beautiful girls into the harem at the citadel of Susa. Let them be placed under the care of Hegai, the king's eunuch, who is in charge of the women, and let beauty treatments be given to them. Then let the girl who pleases the king be queen instead of Vashti." This advice appealed to the king, and he followed it. Now there was in the citadel of Susa a Jew of the tribe of Benjamin named Mordecai, son of Jair, the son of Shimei, the son of Kish, who had been carried into exile from Jerusalem by Nebuchadnezzar, king of Babylon, among those taken captive with Jehoiachin, king of Judah. Mordecai had a cousin named Hadassah, whom he had brought up because she had neither father nor mother. This girl, who was also known as Esther, was lovely in form and features, and Mordecai had taken her as his own daughter when her father and mother died. When the king's order and edict had been proclaimed, and many girls were brought to the citadel of Susa and put under the care of Hegai, Esther also was taken to the king's palace and entrusted to Hegai, who had charge of the harem. The girl pleased him and won his favor. Immediately he provided her with her beauty treatments and special food. He assigned to her 7 maids selected from the king's palace and moved her and her maids into the best place in the harem. Esther had not revealed her nationality and family background because Mordecai had forbidden her to do so. Every day he walked back and forth near the courtyard of the harem to find out how Esther was and what was happening to her. Before a girl's turn came to go into King Xerxes, she had a complete 12 months of beauty treatments prescribed for the women, 6 months with oil of myrrh and 6 with perfumes and cosmetics, and this is how she would go to the king. Anything she wanted was given her to take with her from the harem to the king's palace. In the evening she would go there, and in the morning return to another part of the harem, to the care of Shaashgaz, the king's eunuch who was in charge of the concubines. She would not return to the king unless he was pleased with her and summoned her by name. When the turn came for Esther, the girl Mordecai had adopted, the daughter of his uncle Abihail, to go to the king, she asked for nothing other than what Hegai, the king's eunuch who was in charge of the harem, suggested. And Esther won the favor of everyone who saw her. She was taken to King Xerxes in the royal residence in the 10th month, the month of Tebeth, in the 7th year of his reign. Now the king was attracted to Esther more than to any of the other women, and she won his favor and approval more than any of the other virgins. So he set a royal crown on her head and made her queen instead of Vashti. And the king gave a great banquet, Esther's banquet, for all his nobles and officials. He proclaimed a holiday throughout the provinces and distributed gifts with royal liberality. When the virgins were assembled a second time, Mordecai was sitting at the king's gate. But Esther had kept secret her family background and nationality, just as Mordecai had told her to do, for she continued to follow Mordecai's instructions, as she had done when he was bringing her up. During the time Mordecai was sitting at the king's gate, Bigthana and Teresh, two of the king's officers who guarded the doorway, became angry and conspired to assassinate King Xerxes. But Mordecai found out about the plot and told Queen Esther, who in turn reported to the king, giving credit to Mordecai. And when the report was investigated and found to be true, the two officials were hanged on a gallows. All this was recorded in the Book of the Annals, in the presence of the king. Chapter 3. After these events, King Xerxes honored Haman, son of Hammedatha the Agagite, elevating him and giving him a seat of honor higher than that of all the other nobles. All the royal officials at the king's gate knelt down and paid honor to Haman, for the king had commanded this concerning him. But Mordecai would not kneel down or pay him honor. Then the royal officials at the king's gate asked Mordecai, "Why do you disobey the king's command?" Day after day they spoke to him, but he refused to comply. Therefore they told Haman about it to see whether Mordecai's behavior would be tolerated, for he had told them he was a Jew. When Haman saw that Mordecai would not kneel down or pay him honor, he was enraged. Yet having learned who Mordecai's people were, he scorned the idea of killing only Mordecai. Instead, Haman looked for a way to destroy all Mordecai's people, the Jews, throughout the whole kingdom of Xerxes. In the 12th year of King Xerxes, in the first month, the month of Nisan, they cast the pur, that is, the lot, in the presence of Haman to select a day and month. And the lot fell on the 12th month, the month of Adar. Then Haman said to King Xerxes, "There is a certain people dispersed and scattered among the peoples in all the provinces of your kingdom, whose customs are different from those of all the other people, and who do not obey the king's laws. It is not in the king's best interest to tolerate them. If it pleases the king, let a decree be issued to destroy them. And I will put 10,000 talents of silver into the royal treasury for the men who carry out this business." So the king took his signet ring from his finger and gave it to Haman, son of Hammedatha, the Agagite, the enemy of the Jews. "Keep the money," the king said to Haman, "and do with the people as you please." Then on the 13th day of the first month, the royal secretaries were summoned. They wrote out in the script of each province and in the language of each people all Haman's orders to the king's satraps, the governors of the various provinces, and the nobles of the various peoples. These were written in the name of King Xerxes himself and sealed with his own ring. Dispatches were sent by courier to all the king's provinces with the order to destroy, kill, and annihilate all the Jews, young and old, women and little children, on a single day, the 13th day of the 12th month, the month of Adar, and to plunder their goods. A copy of the text of the edict was to be issued as law in every province and made known to the people of every nationality so they would be ready for that day. Spurred on by the king's command, the couriers went out and the edict was issued in the citadel of Susa. The king and Haman sat down to drink, but the city of Susa was bewildered. Chapter 4. When Mordecai learned of all that had been done, He tore his clothes, put on sackcloth and ashes, and went out into the city, wailing loudly and bitterly. But he went only as far as the king's gate, because no one clothed in sackcloth was allowed to enter it. In every province to which the edict and order of the king came, there was great mourning among the Jews, with fasting, weeping, and wailing. Many lay in sackcloth and ashes. When Esther's maids and eunuchs came and told her about Mordecai, she was in great distress. She sent clothes for him to put on instead of his sackcloth, but he would not accept them. Then Esther summoned Hatak, one of the king's eunuchs, assigned to attend her, and ordered him to find out what was troubling Mordecai and why. So Hatak went out to Mordecai in the open square of the city in front of the king's gate. Mordecai told him everything that had happened to him, including the exact amount of money Haman had promised to pay into the royal treasury for the destruction of the Jews. He also gave him a copy of the text of the edict for their annihilation, which had been published in Susa, to show to Esther and explain it to her, and told him to urge her to go into the king's presence to beg for mercy and plead with him for her people. Hatak went back and reported to Esther what Mordecai had said. Then she instructed him to say to Mordecai, "All the king's officials and the people of the royal provinces know that for any man or woman who approaches the king in the inner court without being summoned, the king has but one law, that he be put to death. The only exception to this is for the king to extend the gold scepter to him and spare his life. But 30 days have passed since I was called to go to the king." When Esther's words were reported to Mordecai, he sent back this answer: "Do not think that because you are in the king's house, you alone of all the Jews will escape. For if you remain silent at this time, relief and deliverance for the Jews will arise from another place. But you and your father's family will perish. And who knows but that you have come to royal position for such a time as this?" Then Esther sent this reply to Mordecai: "Go, gather together all the Jews who are in Susa and fast for me. Do not eat or drink for 3 days, night or day. I and my maids will fast as you do. When this is done, I will go to the king, even though it is against the law. And if I perish, I perish." So Mordecai went away and carried out all of Esther's instructions.

0: the night on TWR UK, sharing Christ, transforming love. 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We're reading through the book of Esther with Max MacLean.
1: Chapter 5. On the third day, Esther put on her royal robes and stood in the inner court of the palace in front of the king's hall. The king was sitting on his royal throne in the hall facing the entrance. When he saw Queen Esther standing in the court, he was pleased with her and held out to her the gold scepter that was in his hand. So Esther approached and touched the tip of the scepter. Then the king asked, "What is it, Queen Esther? What is your request? Even up to half the kingdom it will be given you." "If it pleases the king," replied Esther, "let the king, together with Haman, come today to a banquet I have prepared for him." "Bring Haman at once," the king said, "so that we may do what Esther asks." So the king and Haman went to the banquet Esther had prepared. As they were drinking wine, the king again asked Esther, "Now, what is your petition? It will be given you. And what is your request? Even up to half the kingdom, it will be granted." Esther replied, "My petition and my request is this. If the king regards me with favor, and if it pleases the king to grant my petition and fulfill my request, let the king and Haman come tomorrow to the banquet I will prepare for them. Then I will answer the king's question." Haman went out that day happy and in high spirits. But when he saw Mordecai at the king's gate and observed that he neither rose nor showed fear in his presence, he was filled with rage against Mordecai. Nevertheless, Haman restrained himself and went home, calling together his friends and Zeresh his wife. Haman boasted to them about his vast wealth, his many sons, and all the ways the king had honored him, and how he had elevated him above the other nobles and officials. "And that's not all," Haman added. "I'm the only person Queen Esther invited to accompany the king to the banquet she gave. And she has invited me along with the king tomorrow. But all this gives me no satisfaction as long as I see that Jew, Mordecai, sitting at the king's gate." His wife Zeresh and all his friends said to him, "Have a gallows built 75 feet high, and ask the king in the morning to have Mordecai hanged on it. Then go with the king to the dinner and be happy." This suggestion delighted Haman, and he had the gallows built. Chapter 6. That night the king could not sleep. So he ordered the book of the Chronicles, the record of his reign, to be brought in and read to him. It was found recorded there that Mordecai had exposed Bigthana and Teresh, two of the king's officers who guarded the doorway, who had conspired to assassinate King Xerxes. "What honor and recognition has Mordecai received for this?" the king asked. "Nothing has been done for him," his attendants answered. The king said, "Who is in the court?" Now Haman had just entered the outer court of the palace to speak to the king about hanging Mordecai on the gallows he had erected for him. His attendants answered, "Haman is standing in the court." "Bring him in," the king ordered. When Haman entered, the king asked him, "What should be done for the man the king delights to honor?" Now Haman thought to himself, "Who is there that the king would rather honor than me?" So he answered the king, "For the man the king delights to honor, have them bring a royal robe the king has worn and a horse the king has ridden, one with a royal crest placed on its head. Then let the robe and horse be entrusted to one of the king's most noble princes."

city streets, proclaiming before him, "This is what is done for the man the king delights to honor." Afterward, Mordecai returned to the king's gate. But Haman rushed home with his head covered in grief and told Zeresh, his wife, and all his friends everything that had happened to him. His advisors and his wife Zeresh said to him, "Since Mordecai, before whom your downfall has started, is of Jewish origin, you cannot stand against him. You will surely come to ruin." While they were still talking with him, the king's eunuchs arrived and hurried Haman away to the banquet Esther had prepared. Chapter 7. So the king and Haman went to dine with Queen Esther, and as they were drinking wine on that second day, the king again asked, "Queen Esther, what is your petition? It will be given you. What is your request? Even up to half the kingdom, it will be granted." Then Queen Esther answered, "If I have found favor with you, O king, and if it pleases your majesty, grant me my life. This is my petition. And spare my people. This is my request. For I and my people have been sold for destruction and slaughter and annihilation. If we had merely been sold as male and female slaves, I would have kept quiet, because no such distress would justify disturbing the king." King Xerxes asked Queen Esther, "Who is he? Where is the man who has dared to do such a thing?" Esther said, "The adversary and enemy is this vile Haman." Then Haman was terrified before the king and queen. The king got up in a rage, left his wine, and went out into the palace garden. But Haman, realizing that the king had already decided his fate, stayed behind to beg Queen Esther for his life. Just as the king returned from the palace garden to the banquet hall, Haman was falling on the couch where Esther was reclining. The king exclaimed, "Will he even molest the queen while she is with me in the house?" As soon as the word left the king's mouth, they covered Haman's face. Then Harbona, one of the eunuchs attending the king, said, "A gallows 75 feet high stands by Haman's house. He had it made for Mordecai, who spoke up to help the king." The king said, "Hang him on it." So they hanged Haman on the gallows he had prepared for Mordecai. Then the king's fury subsided. Chapter 8. That same day, King Xerxes gave Queen Esther the estate of Haman, the enemy of the Jews. And Mordecai came into the presence of the king, for Esther had told how he was related to her. The king took off his signet ring, which he had reclaimed from Haman, and presented it to Mordecai. And Esther appointed him over Haman's estate. Esther again pleaded with the king, falling at his feet and weeping. She begged him to put an end to the evil plan of Haman the Agagite, which he had devised against the Jews. Then the king extended the gold scepter to Esther, and she rose and stood before him. "If it pleases the king," she said, "and if he regards me with favor and thinks it the right thing to do, and if he is pleased with me, let an order be written overruling the dispatches that Haman, son of Hammedatha, the Agagite, devised and wrote to destroy the Jews in all the king's provinces. For how can I bear to see disaster fall on my people? How can I bear to see the destruction of my family?" King Xerxes replied to Queen Esther and to Mordecai the Jew, "Because Haman attacked the Jews, I have given his estate to Esther, and they have hanged him on the gallows. Now, write another decree in the king's name in behalf of the Jews as seems best to you, and seal it with the king's signet ring.
for no document written in the king's name and sealed with

0: His ring can be revoked. At once the royal secretaries were summoned on the 23rd day of the third month, the month of Sivan. They wrote out all Mordecai's orders to the Jews and to the satraps, governors, and nobles of the 127 provinces stretching from India to Kush. These orders were written in the script of each province and the language of each people, and also to the Jews in their own script and language. Mordecai wrote in the name of King Xerxes, sealed the dispatches with the king's signet ring, and sent them by mounted couriers who rode fast horses especially bred for the king. The king's edict granted the Jews in every city the right to assemble and protect themselves, to destroy, kill, and annihilate any armed force of any nationality or province that might attack them and their women and children, and to plunder the property of their enemies. The day appointed for the Jews to do this in all the provinces of King Xerxes was the 13th day of the 12th month, the month of Adar. A copy of the text of the edict was to be issued as law in every province and made known to the people of every nationality, so that the Jews would be ready on that day to avenge themselves on their enemies. The couriers, riding the royal horses, raced out, spurred on by the king's command, and the edict was also issued in the citadel of Susa. Mordecai left the king's presence wearing royal garments of blue and white, a large crown of gold, and a purple robe of fine linen. And the city of Susa held a joyous celebration. For the Jews, it was a time of happiness and joy, gladness and honor. In every province and in every city, wherever the edict of the king went, there was joy and gladness among the Jews, with feasting and celebrating. And many people of other nationalities became Jews because fear of the Jews had seized them. Chapter 9. On the 13th day of the 12th month, the month of Adar, the edict commanded by the king was to be carried out. On this day, the enemies of the Jews had hoped to overpower them, but now the tables were turned, and the Jews got the upper hand over those who hated them. The Jews assembled in their cities and in all the provinces of King Xerxes to attack those seeking their destruction. No one could stand against them because the people of all the other nationalities were afraid of them, and all the nobles of the provinces, the satraps, the governors, and the king's administrators helped the Jews because fear of Mordecai had seized them. Mordecai was prominent in the palace. His reputation spread throughout the provinces, and he became more and more powerful. The Jews struck down all their enemies with the sword, killing and destroying them, and they did what they pleased to those who hated them. In the citadel of Susa, the Jews killed and destroyed 500 men. They also killed Parshandatha, Dalphon, Aspatha, Paratha, Adalia, Aradatha, Parmashta, Arisai, Aridai, and Vaisatha, the 10 sons of Haman, son of Hammedatha, the enemy of the Jews. But they did not lay their hands on the plunder. The number of those slain in the citadel of Susa was reported to the king that same day. The king said to Queen Esther, "The Jews have killed and destroyed 500 men and the 10 sons of Haman in the citadel of Susa. What have they done in the rest of the king's provinces? Now, what is your petition? It will be given you. What is your request? It will also be granted." "If it pleases the king," Esther answered, "give the Jews in Susa permission to carry out this day's edict tomorrow also, and let Haman's 10 sons be hanged on gallows." So the king commanded that this be done. An edict was issued in Susa, and they hanged the 10 sons of Haman. The Jews in Susa came together on the 14th day of the month of Adar, and they put to death in Susa 300 men, but they did not lay their hands on the plunder. Meanwhile, the remainder of the Jews who were in the king's provinces also assembled to protect themselves and get relief from their enemies. They killed 75,000 of them, but did not lay their hands on the plunder. This happened on the 13th day of the month of Adar, and on the 14th they rested and made it a day of feasting and joy. The Jews in Susa, however, had assembled on the 13th and 14th, and then on the 15th they rested and made it a day of feasting and joy. That is why rural Jews, those living in villages, observe the 14th of the month of Adar as a day of joy and feasting, a day for giving presents to each other. Mordecai recorded these events, and he sent letters to all the Jews throughout the provinces of King Xerxes, near and far, to have them celebrate annually the 14th and 15th days of the month of Adar as the time when the Jews got relief from their enemies, and as the month when their sorrow was turned into joy and their mourning into a day of celebration. He wrote them to observe the days as days of feasting and joy and giving presents of food to one another and gifts to the poor. So the Jews agreed to continue the celebration they had begun, doing what Mordecai had written to them. For Haman, son of Hammedatha, the Agagite, the enemy of all the Jews, had plotted against the Jews to destroy them and had cast the pur, that is the lot, for their ruin and destruction. But when the plot came to the king's attention, he issued written orders that the evil scheme Haman had devised against the Jews should come back onto his own head and that he and his sons should be hanged on the gallows. Therefore these days were called Purim, from the word Pur. Because of everything written in this letter, and because of what they had seen and what had happened to them, the Jews took it upon themselves to establish the custom that they and their descendants and all who joined them should without fail observe these 2 days every year in the way prescribed and at the time appointed. These days should be remembered and observed in every generation by every family and in every province and in every city. And these days of Purim should never cease to be celebrated by the Jews, nor should the memory of them die out among their descendants. So Queen Esther, daughter of Abihail, along with Mordecai the Jew, wrote with full authority to confirm this second letter concerning Purim. And Mordecai sent letters to all the Jews in the 127 provinces of the kingdom of Xerxes, words of goodwill and assurance, to establish these days of Purim at their designated times, as Mordecai the Jew and Queen Esther had decreed for them, and as they had established for themselves and their descendants in regard to their times of fasting and lamentation. Esther's decree confirmed these regulations about Purim, and it was written down in the records. Chapter 10. King Xerxes imposed a tribute throughout the empire to its distant shores, and all his acts of power and might, together with a full account of the greatness of Mordecai to which the king had raised him, are they not written in the book of the annals of the kings of Media and Persia? Mordecai the Jew was second in rank to King Xerxes, preeminent among the Jews, and held in high esteem by his many fellow Jews because he worked for the good of his people and spoke up for the welfare of all the Jews.
1: 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We're reading through the book of Job with Max MacLean.
0: Chapter 1. In the land of Uz, there lived a man whose name was Job. This man was blameless and upright. He feared God and shunned evil. He had 7 sons and 3 daughters, and he owned 7,000 sheep, 3,000 camels, 500 yoke of oxen, and 500 donkeys, and had a large number of servants. He was the greatest man among all the people of the East. His sons used to take turns holding feasts in their homes, and they would invite their 3 sisters to eat and drink with them. When a period of feasting had run its course, Job would send and have them purified. Early in the morning, he would sacrifice a burnt offering for each of them, thinking, "Perhaps my children have sinned and cursed God in their hearts." This was Job's regular custom. One day, the angels came to present themselves before the Lord, and Satan also came with them. The Lord said to Satan, "Where have you come from?" Satan answered the Lord, "From roaming through the earth and going back and forth in it." Then the Lord said to Satan, "Have you considered my servant Job? There is no one on earth like him. He is blameless and upright, a man who fears God and shuns evil. Does Job fear God for nothing?" Satan replied, "Have you not put a hedge around him and his household and everything he has? You have blessed the work of his hand so that his flocks and herds are spread throughout the land. But stretch out your hand and strike everything he has, and he will surely curse you to your face. The Lord said to Satan, Very well then, everything he has is in your hands. But on the man himself do not lay a finger. Then Satan went out from the presence of the Lord. One day, when Job's sons and daughters were fasting and drinking wine at the oldest brother's house, a messenger came to Job and said, The oxen were plowing and the donkeys were grazing nearby, and the Sabaeans attacked and carried them off. They put the servants to the sword, and I am the only one who has escaped to tell you. While he was still speaking, another messenger came and said, The fire of God fell from the sky and burned up the sheep and the servants. And I am the only one who has escaped to tell you. While he was still speaking, another messenger came and said, The Chaldeans formed three raiding parties and swept down on your camels and carried them off. They put the servants to the sword, and I am the only one who has escaped to tell you. While he was still speaking, yet another messenger came and said, Your sons and daughters were feasting and drinking wine at the oldest brother's house, when suddenly a mighty wind swept in from the desert and struck the four corners of the house. It collapsed on them and they are dead, and I'm the only one who has escaped to tell you. At this, Job got up and tore his robe and shaved his head. Then he fell to the ground in worship and said, Naked I came from my mother's womb, and naked I will depart. The Lord gave, and the Lord has taken away. May the name of the Lord be praised. In all this, Job did not sin by charging God with wrongdoing. Chapter 2. On another day, the angels came to present themselves before the Lord. And Satan also came with them to present himself before him. And the Lord said to Satan, Where have you come from? Satan answered the Lord, From roaming through the earth and going back and forth in it. Then the Lord said to Satan, Have you considered my servant Job? There is no one on earth like him. He is blameless and upright, a man who fears God and shuns evil. And he still maintains his integrity, though you incited me against him to ruin him without any reason. Skin for skin, Satan replied. A man will give all he has for his own life, but stretch out your hand and strike his flesh and bones, and he will surely curse you to your face. The Lord said to Satan, Very well then, he is in your hands, but you must spare his life. So Satan went out from the presence of the Lord and afflicted Job with painful sores from the soles of his feet to the top of his head. Then Job took a piece of broken pottery and scraped himself with it as he sat among the ashes. His wife said to him, Are you still holding on to your integrity? Curse God and die. He replied, You are talking like a foolish woman. Shall we accept good from God and not trouble? In all this, Job did not sin in what he said. When Job's three friends, Eliphaz the Temanite, Bildad the Shuhite, and Zophar the Naamathite, heard all about the troubles that had come upon him, they set out from their homes and met together by agreement to go and sympathize with him and comfort him. When they saw him from a distance, they could hardly recognize him. They began to weep aloud, and they tore their robes and sprinkled dust on their heads. Then they sat on the ground with him for 7 days and seven nights. No one said a word to him because they saw how great his suffering was. Chapter 3. After this, Job opened his mouth and cursed the day of his birth. He said, May the day of my birth perish, and the night it was said, A boy is born. That day may it turn to darkness. May God above not care about it. May no light shine upon it. May darkness and deep shadow claim it once more. May a cloud settle over it. May blackness overwhelm its light. That night may thick darkness sees it. May it not be included among the days of the year, nor be entered in any of the months. May that night be barren. May no shout of joy be heard in it. May those who curse days curse that day, those who are ready to rouse Leviathan. May its morning stars become dark. May it wait for daylight in vain and not see the first rays of dawn. For it did not shut the doors of the womb on me to hide trouble from my eyes. Why did I not perish at birth and die as I came from the womb? Why were there knees to receive me and breasts that I might be nursed? For now I would be lying down in peace. I would be asleep and at rest with kings and counselors of the earth who built for themselves places now lying in ruins, with rulers who had gold, who filled their houses with silver. Or why was I not hidden in the ground like a stillborn child, like an infant who never saw the light of day? There the wicked cease from turmoil, and there the weary are at rest. Captives also enjoy their ease. They no longer hear the slave driver's shout. The small and the great are there, and the slave is freed from his master. Why is light given to those in misery, and life to the bitter of soul? To those who long for death that does not come, who search for it more than for hidden treasure, who are filled with gladness and rejoice when they reach the grave? Why is life given to a man whose way is hidden, whom God has hedged in? For sighing comes to me instead of food. My groans pour out like water. What I feared has come upon me. What I dreaded has happened to me. I have no peace, no quietness. I have no rest, but only turmoil.
2: Chapter 4. Then Eliphaz the Temanite replied, "If someone ventures a word with you, will you be impatient? But who can keep from speaking? Think how you have instructed many, how you have strengthened feeble hands. Your words have supported those who stumbled. You have strengthened faltering knees. But now trouble comes to you, and you are discouraged. It strikes you, and you are dismayed. Should not your piety be your confidence, and your blameless ways your hope? Consider now, who, being innocent, has ever perished? Where were the upright ever destroyed? As I have observed, those who plow evil and those who sow trouble reap it. At the breath of God, they are destroyed. At the blast of his anger, they perish. The lions may roar and growl, yet the teeth of the great lions are broken. The lion perishes for lack of prey, and the cubs of the lioness are scattered. A word was secretly brought to me. My ears caught a whisper of it. Amid disquieting dreams in the night, when deep sleep falls on men, fear and trembling seized me and made all my bones shake. A spirit glided past my face, and the hair on my body stood on end. It stopped, but I could not tell what it was. A form stood before my eyes, and I heard a hushed voice. Can a mortal be more righteous than God? Can a man be more pure than his maker? If God places no trust in his servants, if he charges his angels with error, how much more those who live in houses of clay, whose foundations are in the dust, who are crushed more readily than a moth? Between dawn and dusk, they are broken to pieces. Unnoticed, they perish forever. Are not the cords of their tent pulled up so that they die without wisdom? Chapter 5. Call if you will, but who will answer you? To which of the holy ones will you turn? Resentment kills a fool, and envy slays the simple. I myself have seen a fool taking root, but suddenly his house was cursed. His children are far from safety, crushed in court without a defender. The hungry consume his harvest, taking it even from among thorns, and the thirsty pant after his wealth. For hardship does not spring from the soil, nor does trouble sprout from the ground. Yet man is born to trouble, as surely as sparks fly upward. But if it were I would appeal to God. I would lay my cause before him. He performs wonders that cannot be fathomed, miracles that cannot be counted.
0: He bestows rain on the earth. He sends water upon the countryside. The lowly he sets on high, and those who mourn are lifted to safety. He thwarts the plans of the crafty so that their hands achieve no success. He catches the wise in their craftiness, and the schemes of the wily are swept away. Darkness comes upon them in the daytime. At noon they grope as in the night. He saves the needy from the sword in their mouth. He saves them from the clutches of the powerful, so the poor have hope, and injustice shuts its mouth. Blessed is the man whom God corrects. So do not despise the discipline of the Almighty. For he wounds, but he also binds up. He injures, but his hands also heal. From six calamities he will rescue you. In seven, no harm will befall you. In famine he will ransom you from death, and in battle from the stroke of the sword. You will be protected from the lash of the tongue, and need not fear when destruction comes. You will laugh at destruction and famine, and need not fear the beasts of the earth. For you will have a covenant with the stones of the field, and the wild animals will be at peace with you. You will know that your tent is secure. You will take stock of your property and find nothing missing. You will know that your children will be many and your descendants like the grass of the earth. You will come to the grave in full vigor like sheaves gathered in season. We have examined this, and it is true. So hear it and apply it to yourself. Chapter 6. Then Job replied, "If only my anguish could be weighed, and all my misery be placed on the scales, it would surely outweigh the sand of the seas. No wonder my words have been impetuous. The arrows of the Almighty are in me. My spirit drinks in their poison. God's terrors are marshaled against me. Does a wild donkey bray when it has grass, or an ox bellow when it has fodder? Is tasteless food eaten without salt, or is there flavor in the white of an egg? I refuse to touch it. Such food makes me ill. Oh, that I might have my request, that God would grant what I hope for, that God would be willing to crush me, to let loose his hand and cut me off. Then I would still have this consolation, my joy in unrelenting pain, that I had not denied the words of the Holy One. What strength do I have that I should still hope? What prospects that I should be patient? Do I have the strength of stone? Is my flesh bronze? Do I have any power to help myself now that success has been driven from me? A despairing man should have the devotion of his friends, even though he forsakes the fear of the Almighty. But my brothers are as undependable as intermittent streams, as the streams that overflow when darkened by thawing ice and swollen with melting snow, but that cease to flow in the dry season and in the heat vanish from their channels. Caravans turn aside from their routes. They go up into the wasteland and perish. The caravans of Tamar look for water. The traveling merchants of Sheba look in hope. They are distressed because they had been confident. They arrived there only to be disappointed. Now you too have proved to be of no help. You see something dreadful and are afraid. Have I ever said, 'Give something on my behalf, pay a ransom for me from your wealth, deliver me from the hand of the enemy, ransom me from the clutches of the ruthless'? Teach me and I will be quiet. Show me where I have been wrong. How painful are honest words. But what do your arguments prove? Do you mean to correct what I say and treat the words of a despairing man as wind? You would even cast lots for the fatherless and barter away your friend. But now be so kind as to look at me. Would I lie to your face? Relent, do not be unjust. Reconsider, for my integrity is at stake. Is there any wickedness on my lips? Can my mouth not discern malice?" Chapter 7. Does not man have hard service on earth? Are not his days like those of a hired man, like a slave longing for the evening shadows, or a hired man waiting eagerly for his wages?
2: So I have been allotted months of futility, and nights of misery have been assigned to me.
0: When I lie down, I think, how long before I get up? The night drags on, and I toss till dawn. My body is clothed with worms and scabs. My skin is broken and festering. My days are swifter than a weaver's shuttle, and they come to an end without hope. Remember, O God, that my life is but a breath. My eyes will never see happiness again. The eye that now sees me will see me no longer. You will look for me, but I will be no more. As a cloud vanishes and is gone, so he who goes down to the grave does not return. He will never come to his house again. His place will know him no more. Therefore, I will not keep silent. I will speak out in the anguish of my spirit. I will complain in the bitterness of my soul. Am I the sea or the monster of the deep that you put me under guard? When I think my bed will comfort me and my couch will ease my complaint, even then you frighten me with dreams and terrify me with visions, so that I prefer strangling and death rather than this body of mine. I despise my life. I would not live forever. Let me alone. My days have no meaning. What is man that you make so much of him, that you give him so much attention, that you examine him every morning and test him every moment? Will you never look away from me or let me alone even for an instant? If I have sinned, what have I done to you, O watcher of men? Why have you made me your target? Have I become a burden to you? Why do you not pardon my offenses and forgive my sins? For I will soon lie down in the dust. You will search for me, but I will be no more.
2: Chapter 8. Then Bildad the Shumite replied, "How long will you say such things? Your words are a blustering wind. Does God pervert justice? Does the Almighty pervert what is right? When your children sinned against him, he gave them over to the penalty of their sin.
0: But if you will look to God and plead with the Almighty, if you are pure and upright, even now he will rouse himself on your behalf and restore you to your rightful place. Your beginnings will seem humble, so prosperous will your future be. Ask the former generations and find out what their fathers learned. For we were born only yesterday and know nothing, and our days on earth are but a shadow. Will they not instruct you and tell you? Will they not bring forth words from their understanding? Can papyrus grow tall where there is no marsh? Can reeds thrive without water? While still growing and uncut, they wither more quickly than grass. Such is the destiny of all who forget God. So perishes the hope of the godless. What he trusts in is fragile. What he relies on is a spider's web. He leans on his web, but he gives way. He clings to it, but it does not hold. He is like a well-watered plant in the sunshine, spreading its shoots over the garden. It entwines its roots around a pile of rocks and looks for a place among the stones. But when it is torn from its spot, that place disowns it and says, 'I never saw you.' Surely its life withers away, and from the soil other plants grow. Surely God does not reject a blameless man or strengthen the hands of evildoers. He will yet fill your mouth with laughter and your lips with shouts of joy. Your enemies will be clothed in shame, and the tents of the wicked will be no more."
2: Chapter 9. Then Job replied, "Indeed, I know that this is true. But how can a mortal be righteous before God? Though one wished to dispute with him, he could not answer him one time out of a thousand. His wisdom is profound, his power is vast. Who has resisted him and come out unscathed? He moves mountains without their knowing it and overturns them in his anger. He shakes the earth from its place and makes its pillars tremble. He speaks to the sun and it does not shine. He seals off the light of the stars. He alone stretches out the heavens and treads on the waves of the sea. He is the maker of the Bear and Orion, the Pleiades and the constellations of the south.
0: He performs wonders that cannot be fathomed, miracles that cannot be counted. When he passes me, I cannot see him. When he goes by, I cannot perceive him. If he snatches away, who can stop him? Who can say to him, what are you doing? God does not restrain his anger. Even the cohorts of Rahab cowered at his feet. How then can I dispute with him? How can I find words to argue with him? Though I were innocent, I could not answer him. I could only plead with my judge for mercy. Even if I summoned him and he responded, I do not believe he would give me a hearing. He would crush me with a storm and multiply my wounds for no reason. He would not let me regain my breath, but would overwhelm me with misery. If it is a matter of strength, he is mighty. If it is a matter of justice, who will summon him? Even if I were innocent, my mouth would condemn me. If I were blameless, it would pronounce me guilty. Although I am blameless, I have no concern for myself. I despise my own life. It is all the same. That is why I say he destroys both the blameless and the wicked. When a scourge brings sudden death, he mocks the despair of the innocent. When a land falls into the hands of the wicked, he blindfolds its judges. If it is not he, then who is it? My days are swifter than a runner. They fly away without a glimpse of joy. They skim past like boats of papyrus, like eagles swooping down on their prey. If I say, I will forget my complaint, I will change my expression and smile. I still dread all my sufferings, for I know you will not hold me innocent. Since I am already found guilty, why should I struggle in vain? Even if I washed myself with soap and my hands with washing soda, you would plunge me into a slime pit so that even my clothes would detest me. He is not a man like me that I might answer him, that we might confront each other in court. If only there were someone to arbitrate between us, to lay his hand upon us both. Someone to remove God's rod from me so that his terror would frighten me no more. Then I would speak up without fear of him. But as it now stands with me, I cannot. Chapter 10. I loathe my very life. Therefore, I will give free rein to my complaint and speak out in the bitterness of my soul. I will say to God, do not condemn me, but tell me what charges you have against me. Does it please you to oppress me, to spurn the work of your hands, while you smile on the schemes of the wicked? Do you have eyes of flesh? Do you see as mortal sees? Are your days like those of a mortal, or your years like those of a man, that you must search out my fault and probe after my sin? Though you know that I am not guilty, and that no one can rescue me from your hand. Your hands shaped me and made me. Will you now turn and destroy me? Remember that you molded me like clay. Will you now turn me to dust again? Did you not pour me out like milk and curdle me like cheese? Clothe me with skin and flesh and knit me together with bones and sinews? You gave me life and showed me kindness, and in your providence watched over my spirit. But this is what you concealed in your heart. And I know that this was in your mind. If I sinned, you would be watching me and would not let my offense go unpunished. If I am guilty, woe to me. Even if I am innocent, I cannot lift my head, for I am full of shame and drowned in my affliction. If I hold my head high, you stalk me like a lion, and again display your awesome power against me. You bring new witnesses against me and increase your anger toward me. Your forces come against me, wave upon wave. Why then did you bring me out of the womb? I wish I had died before any eye saw me. If only I had never come into being, or had been carried straight from the womb to the grave. Are not my few days almost over? Turn away from me so I can have a moment's joy before I go to the place of no return, to the land of gloom and deep shadow, to the land of deepest night, of deep shadow and disorder, where even the light is like darkness. Chapter 11. Then Zophar the Naamathite replied,
2: Are all these words to go unanswered? Is this talker to be vindicated? Will your idle talk reduce men to silence? Will no one rebuke you when you mock? You say to God, my beliefs are flawless and I am pure in your sight. Oh, how I wish that God would speak, that he would open his lips against you and disclose to you the secrets of wisdom. For true wisdom has two sides. Know this, God has even forgotten some of your sin. Can you fathom the mysteries of God? Can you probe the limits of the Almighty? They are higher than the heavens. What can you do? They are deeper than the depths of the grave. What can you know? Their measure is longer than the earth and wider than the sea. If he comes along and confines you in prison and convenes a court, who can oppose him? Surely he recognizes deceitful men, and when he sees evil, does he not take note? But a witless man can no more become wise than a wild donkey's colt can be born a man. Yet if you devote your heart to him and stretch out your hands to him, if you put away the sin that is in your hand and allow no evil to dwell in your tent, then you will lift up your face without shame. You will stand firm and without fear. You will surely forget your trouble, recalling it only as waters gone by. Life will be brighter than noonday, and darkness will become like morning. You will be secure because there is hope. You will look about you and take your rest in safety. You will lie down with no one to make you afraid, and many will court your favor. But the eyes of the wicked will fail, and escape will elude them. Their hope will become a dying gasp. Chapter 12. Then Job replied, doubtless you are the people, and wisdom will die with you. But I have a mind as well as you. I'm not inferior to you who does not know all these things. I have become a laughingstock to my friends, though I called upon God and he answered, a mere laughingstock, though righteous and blameless. Men at ease have contempt for misfortune as the fate of those whose feet are slipping. The tents of marauders are undisturbed, and those who provoke God are secure. Those who carry their God in their hands. But ask the animals, and they will teach you. Or the birds of the air, and they will tell you. Or speak to the earth, and it will teach you. Or let the fish in the sea inform you. Which of all these does not know that the hand of the Lord has done this? In his hand is the life of every creature, and the breath of all mankind. Does not the ear test words as the tongue tastes food? Is not wisdom found among the aged? Does not long life bring understanding? To God belong wisdom and power. Counsel and understanding are his. What he tears down cannot be rebuilt. The man he imprisons cannot be released. If he holds back the waters, there is drought. If he lets them loose, they devastate the land. To him belong strength and victory. Both deceived and deceiver are his. He leads counselors away stripped and makes fools of judges. He takes off the shackles put on by kings and ties a loincloth around their waist. He leads priests away stripped and overthrows men long established. He silences the lips of trusted advisors and takes away the discernment of elders. He pours contempt on nobles and disarms the mighty. He reveals the deep things of darkness and brings deep shadows into the light. He makes nations great and destroys them. He enlarges nations and disperses them. He deprives the leaders of the earth of their reason. He sends them wandering through a trackless waste. They grope in darkness with no light. He makes them stagger like drunkards. Chapter 13. My eyes have seen all this. My ears have heard and understood it. What you know, I also know. I am not inferior to you, but I desire to speak to the Almighty and to argue my case with God. You, however, smear me with lies. You are worthless physicians, all of you. If only you would be altogether silent. For you, that would be wisdom. Hear now my argument. Listen to the plea of my lips. Will you speak wickedly on God's behalf?
0: Will you speak deceitfully for him? Will you show him partiality? Will you argue the case for God? Would it turn out well if he examined you? Could you deceive him as you might deceive men? He would surely rebuke you if you secretly showed partiality. Would not his splendor terrify you? Would not the dread of him fall on you? Your maxims are proverbs of ashes. Your defenses are defenses of clay. Keep silent and let me speak. Then let come to me what may. Why do I put myself in jeopardy and take my life in my hands? Though he slay me, yet will I hope in him. I will surely defend my ways to his face. Indeed, this will turn out for my deliverance, for no godless man would dare come before him. Listen carefully to my words. Let your ears take in what I say. Now that I have prepared my case, I know I will be vindicated. Can anyone bring charges against me? If so, I will be silent and die. Only grant me these two things, O God, that I will not hide from you. Withdraw your hand far from me and stop frightening me with your terrors. Then summon me and I will answer, or let me speak and you reply. How many wrongs and sins have I committed? Show me my offense and my sin. Why do you hide your face and consider me your enemy? Will you torment a wind-blown leaf? Will you chase after dry chaff? For you write down bitter things against me and make me inherit the sins of my youth. You fasten my feet in shackles. You keep close watch on all my paths by putting marks on the soles of my feet. So man wastes away like something rotten, like a garment eaten by moths. Chapter 14. Man born of woman is of a few days and full of trouble. He springs up like a flower and withers away. Like a fleeting shadow, he does not endure. Do you fix your eyes on such a one? Will you bring him before you for judgment? Who can bring what is pure from the impure? No one. Man's days are determined. You have decreed the number of his months and have set limits he cannot exceed. So look away from him and let him alone till he has put in his time like a hired man. At least there is hope for a tree. If it is cut down, it will sprout again, and its new shoots will not fail. Its roots may grow old in the ground and its stump die in the soil. Yet at the scent of water, it will bud and put forth shoots like a plant. But man dies and is laid low. He breathes his last and is no more. As water disappears from the sea, or a riverbed becomes parched and dry, so man lies down and does not rise. Till the heavens are no more, men will not awake or be roused from their sleep. If only you would hide me in the grave and conceal me till your anger has passed. If only you would set me a time and then remember me. If a man dies, will he live again? All the days of my hard service, I will wait for my renewal to come. You will call, and I will answer you. You will long for the creature your hands have made. Surely then you will count my steps, but not keep track of my sin. My offenses will be sealed up in a bag. You will cover over my sin. But as a mountain erodes and crumbles, and as a rock is moved from its place, as water wears away stones and torrents wash away the soil, so you destroy man's hope. You overpower him once for all and he is gone. You change his countenance and send him away. If his sons are honored, he does not know it. If they are brought low, he does not see it. He feels but the pain of his own body and mourns only for himself. Chapter 15. Then Eliphaz the Temanite replied, "Would a wise man answer with empty notions or fill his belly with the hot east wind? Would he argue with useless words, with speeches that have no value? But you even undermine piety and hinder devotion to God. Your sin prompts your mouth. You adopt the tongue of the crafty. Your own mouth condemns you, not mine. Your own lips testify against you. Are you the first man ever born? Were you brought forth before the hills? Do you listen in on God's counsel? Do you limit wisdom to yourself? What do you know that we do not know? What insights do you have that we do not have? The gray-haired and the aged are on our side, men even older than your father. Are God's consolations not enough for you, words spoken gently to you? Why has your heart carried you away, and why do your eyes flash, so that you vent your rage against God, pour out such words from your mouth? What is man that he could be pure, or one born of woman that he could be righteous? If God places no trust in his holy ones, if even the heavens are not pure in his eyes, how much less man who is vile and corrupt, who drinks up evil like water? Listen to me, and I will explain to you. Let me tell you what I have seen, what wise men have declared, hiding nothing received from their fathers, to whom alone the land was given when no alien passed among them. All his days the wicked man suffers torment, the ruthless through all the years stored up for him. Terrifying sounds fill his ears when all seems well, marauders attack him. He despairs of escaping the darkness, he is marked for the sword. He wanders about, food for vultures, he knows the day of darkness is at hand. Distress and anguish fill him with terror, they overwhelm him like a king poised to attack, because he shakes his fist at God and vaunts himself against the Almighty, defiantly charging against him with a thick, strong shield. Though his face is covered with fat and his waist bulges with flesh, he will inhabit ruined towns and houses where no one lives, houses crumbling to rubble. He will no longer be rich, and his wealth will not endure, nor will his possessions spread over the land. He will not escape the darkness. A flame will wither his shoots, and the breath of God's mouth will carry him away. Let him not deceive himself by trusting what is worthless, for he will get nothing in return. Before his time, he will be paid in full, and his branches will not flourish. He will be like a vine stripped of its unripe grapes, like an olive tree shedding its blossoms. For the company of the godless will be barren, and fire will consume the tents of those who love bribes. They conceive trouble and give birth to evil. Their womb fashions deceit.

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1: Chapter 16. Then Job replied, I have heard many things like these. Miserable comforters are you all? Will your long-winded speeches never end? What ails you that you keep on arguing? I also could speak like you if you were in my place. I could make fine speeches against you and shake my head at you. But my mouth would encourage you. Comfort from my lips would bring you relief. Yet if I speak, my pain is not relieved. And if I refrain, it does not go away. Surely, O God, you have worn me out. You have devastated my entire household. You have bound me, and it has become a witness. My gauntness rises up and testifies against me. God assails me and tears me in his anger and gnashes his teeth at me. My opponent fastens on me his piercing eyes. Men open their mouths to jeer at me. They strike my cheek in scorn and unite together against me. God has turned me over to evil men and thrown me into the clutches of the wicked. All was well with me, but he shattered me. He seized me by the neck and crushed me. He has made me his target. His archers surround me. Without pity, he pierces my kidneys and spills my gall on the ground. Again and again, he bursts upon me. He rushes at me like a warrior. I have sewed sackcloth over my skin and buried my brow in the dust. My face is red with weeping. Deep shadows wring my eyes. Yet my hands have been free of violence, and my prayer is pure. O earth, do not cover my blood. May my cry never be laid to rest. Even now my witness is in heaven. My advocate is on high. My intercessor is my friend. As my eyes pour out tears to God, on behalf of a man who pleads with God as a man pleads for his friend. Only a few years will pass before I go on the journey of no return. Chapter 17. My spirit is broken, my days are cut short, the grave awaits me. Surely mockers surround me, my eyes must dwell on their hostility. Give me, O God, the pledge you demand. Who else will put up security for me? You have closed their minds to understanding, therefore you will not let them triumph. If a man denounces his friends for reward, the eyes of his children will fail. God has made me a byword to everyone, a man in whose face people spit. My eyes have grown dim with grief, my whole frame is but a shadow. Upright men are appalled at this. The innocent are aroused against the ungodly. Nevertheless, the righteous will hold to their ways, and those with clean hands will grow stronger. But come on, all of you, try again. I will not find a wise man among you. My days have passed, my plans are shattered, and so are the desires of my heart. These men turn night into day. In the face of darkness, they say, light is near. If the only home I hope for is the grave, if I spread out my bed in darkness, if I say to corruption, you are my father, and to the worm, my mother or my sister, where then is my hope? Who can see any hope for me? Will it go down to the gates of death? Will we descend together into the dust? Chapter 18. Then Bildad the Shuhamite replied, when will you end these speeches? Be sensible, and then we can talk. Why are we regarded as cattle and considered stupid in your sight? You who tear yourself to pieces in your anger, is the earth to be abandoned for your sake? Or must the rocks be moved from their place? The lamp of the wicked is snuffed out. The flame of his fire stops burning. The light in his tent becomes dark. The lamp beside him goes out. The vigor of his step is weakened. His own schemes throw him down. His feet thrust him into a net, and he wanders into its mesh. A trap seizes him by the heel. A snare holds him fast. A noose is hidden for him on the ground. A trap lies in his path. Terrors startle him on every side and dog his every step. Calamity is hungry for him. Disaster is ready for him when he falls. It eats away parts of his skin. Death's firstborn devours his limbs. He is torn from the security of his tent and marched off to the king of terrors. Fire resides in his tent, burning. Sulfur is scattered over his dwelling. His roots dry up below and his branches wither above. The memory of him perishes from the earth. He has no name in the land. He is driven from light into darkness and is banished from the world. He has no offspring or descendants among his people, no survivor where once he lived. Men of the West are appalled at his fate. Men of the East are seized with horror. Surely such is the dwelling of an evil man. Such is

justice. He has blocked my way so I cannot pass. He has shrouded my paths in darkness. He has stripped me of my honor and removed the crown from my head. He tears me down on every side till I am gone. He uproots my hope like a tree. His anger burns against me. He counts me among his enemies. His troops advance in force. They build a siege ramp against me and encamp around my tent. He has alienated my brothers from me. My acquaintances are completely estranged from me. My kinsmen have gone away. My friends have forgotten me. My guests and my maidservants count me a stranger. They look upon me as an alien. I summon my servant, but he does not answer, though I beg him with my own mouth. My breath is offensive to my wife. I am loathsome to my own brother. Even the little boys scorn me. When I appear, they ridicule me. All my intimate friends detest me. Those I love have turned against me. I am nothing but skin and bones. I have escaped with only the skin of my teeth. Have pity on me, my friends. Have pity, for the hand of God has struck me. Why do you pursue me as God does? Will you never get enough of my flesh? Oh, that my words were recorded, that they were written on a scroll, that they were inscribed with an iron tool on lead, or engraved in rock forever. I know that my Redeemer lives, and that in the end he will stand upon the earth. And after my skin has been destroyed, yet in my flesh I will see God. I myself will see him with my own eyes, I and not another. How my heart yearns within me. If you say, how we will hound him, since the root of trouble lies in him, you should fear the sword yourselves. For wrath will bring punishment by the sword, and then you will know that there is judgment. Chapter 20. Then Zophar the Naamathite replied, my troubled thoughts prompt me to answer because I am greatly disturbed. I hear a rebuke that dishonors me, and my understanding inspires me to reply. Surely you know how it has been from old, ever since man was placed on the earth, that the mirth of the wicked is brief, and the joy of the godless lasts but a moment. Though his pride reaches to heavens, and his head touches the clouds, he will perish forever like his own dung. Those who have seen him will say, where is he? Like a dream he flies away, no more to be found, banished like a vision of the night. The eye that saw him will not see him again. His place will look on him no more. His children must make amends to the poor. His own hands must give back his wealth. The youthful vigor that fills his bones will lie with him in the dust. Though evil is sweet in his mouth and he hides it under his tongue, though he cannot bear to let it go and keeps it in his mouth, yet his food will turn sour in his stomach. It will become the venom of serpents within him. He will spit out the riches he swallowed. God will make his stomach vomit them up. He will suck the poison of serpents. The fangs of an adder will kill him. He will not enjoy the streams, the rivers flowing with honey and cream. What he toiled for, he must give back uneaten. He will not enjoy the profit from his trading, for he has oppressed the poor and left them destitute. He has seized houses he did not build. Surely he will have no respite from his craving. He cannot save himself by his treasure. Nothing is left for him to devour. His prosperity will not endure. In the midst of his plenty, distress will overtake him. The full force of misery will come upon him. When he has filled his belly, God will vent his burning anger against him and rain down his blows upon him. Though he flees from an iron weapon, a bronze-tipped arrow pierces him. He pulls it out of his back, the gleaming point out of his liver. Terrors will come over him. Total darkness lies in wait for his treasures. Fire unfanned will consume him and devour what is left in his tent. The heavens will expose his guilt. The earth will rise up against him. A flood will carry off his house, rushing waters on the day of God's wrath. Such is the fate God allots the wicked, the heritage appointed for them by God. Chapter 21. Then Job replied, listen carefully to my words. Let this be the consolation you give me. Bear with me while I speak, and after I have spoken, mock on. Is my complaint directed to man? Why should I not be impatient? Look at me and be astonished. Clap your hand over your mouth.

0: I think about this, I am terrified. Trembling seizes my body. Why do the wicked live on, growing old and increasing in power? They see their children established around them, their offspring before their eyes. Their homes are safe and free from fear. The rod of God is not upon them. Their bulls never fail to breed. Their cows calve and do not miscarry. They send forth their children as a flock. Their little ones dance about. They sing to the music of tambourine and harp. They make merry to the sound of the flute. They spend their years in prosperity and go down to the grave in peace. Yet they say to God, "Leave us alone. We have no desire to know your ways. Who is the Almighty that we should serve him? What would we gain by praying to him?" But their prosperity is not in their own hands. So I stand aloof from the counsel of the wicked. Yet how often is the lamp of the wicked snuffed out? How often does calamity come upon them? The fate God allots in his anger. How often are they like straw before the wind, like chaff swept away by a gale? It is said, "God stores up a man's punishment for his sons. Let him repay the man himself, so that he will know it. Let his own eyes see his destruction. Let him drink of the wrath of the Almighty. For what does he care about the family he leaves behind when his allotted months come to an end? Can anyone teach knowledge to God since he judges even the highest? One man dies in full vigor, completely secure and at ease, his body well nourished, his bones rich with marrow. Another man dies in bitterness of soul, never having enjoyed anything good. Side by side they lie in the dust and worms cover them both. I know full well what you are thinking, the schemes by which you would wrong me. You say, 'Where now is the great man's house, the tents where wicked men lived?' Have you never questioned those who travel? Have you paid no regard to their accounts, that the evil man is spared from the day of calamity, that he is delivered from the day of wrath? Who denounces his conduct to his face? Who repays him for what he has done? He is carried to the grave, and watch is kept over his tomb. The soil in the valley is sweet to him. All men follow after him, and a countless throng goes before him. So how can you console me with your nonsense? Nothing is left of your answers but falsehood."
1: Chapter 22. Then Eliphaz the Temanite replied, "Can a man be of benefit to God? Can even a wise man benefit him? What pleasure would it give the Almighty if you were righteous? What would he gain if your ways were blameless? Is it for your piety that he rebukes you and brings charges against you? Is not your wickedness great? Are not your sins endless? You demanded security from your brothers for no reason. You stripped men of their clothing, leaving them naked. You gave no water to the weary, and you withheld food from the hungry, though you were a powerful man owning land, an honored man living on it. And you sent widows away empty-handed and broke the strength of the fatherless. That is why snares are all around you, why sudden peril terrifies you, why it is so dark you cannot see, and why a flood of water covers you. Is not God in the heights of heaven? And see how lofty are the highest stars? Yet you say, 'What does God know? Does he judge through such darkness? Thick clouds veil him so he does not see us as he goes about in the vaulted heavens? Will you keep to the old path that evil men have trod? They were carried off before their time, their foundations washed away by a flood. They said to God, "Leave us alone. What can the Almighty do to us?" Yet it was he who filled their houses with good things. So I stand aloof from the counsel of the wicked. The righteous see their ruin and rejoice. The innocent mock them, saying, "Surely our foes are destroyed and fire devours their wealth." Submit to God and be at peace with him. In this way prosperity will come to you. Accept instruction from his mouth and lay up his words in your heart. If you return to the Almighty, you will be restored. If you remove wickedness far from your tent and assign your nuggets to the dust, your gold of Ophir to the rocks in the ravines, then the Almighty will be your gold, the choicest silver for you. Surely then you will find delight in the Almighty and will lift up your face to God. You will pray to him and he will hear you, and you will fulfill your vows. What you decide on will be done. and light will shine on your ways. When men are brought low and you say, lift them up, then he will save the downcast. He will deliver even one who is not innocent, who will be delivered through the cleanness of your hands. Chapter 23. Then Job replied, even today my complaint is bitter. His hand is heavy in spite of my groaning. If only I knew where to find him, if only I could go to his dwelling. I would state my case before him and fill my mouth with arguments. I would find out what he would answer me and consider what he would say. Would he oppose me with great power? No, he would not press charges against me. There, an upright man could present his case before him, and I would be delivered forever from my judge. But if I go to the east, he is not there. If I go to the west, I do not find him. When he is at work in the north, I do not see him. When he turns to the south, I catch no glimpse of him. But he knows the way that I take. When he has tested me, I will come forth as gold. My feet have closely followed his steps. I have kept to his way without turning aside. I have not departed from the commands of his lips. I have treasured the words of his mouth more than my daily bread. But he stands alone. And who can oppose him? He does whatever he pleases. He carries out his decree against me, and many such plans he still has in store. That is why I am terrified before him. When I think of all this, I fear him. God has made my heart faint. The Almighty has terrified me. Yet I am not silenced by the darkness, by the thick darkness that covers my face. Chapter 24. Why does the Almighty not set times for judgment? Why must those who know him look in vain for such days? Men move boundary stones, they pasture flocks they have stolen, they drive away the orphan's donkey and take the widow's oxen pledge. They thrust the needy from the path and force all the poor of the land into hiding. Like wild donkeys in the desert, the poor go about their labor foraging food. The wasteland provides food for their children. They gather fodder in the fields and glean in the vineyards of the wicked. Lacking clothes, they spend the night naked. They have nothing to cover themselves in the cold. They are drenched by mountain rains and hug the rocks for lack of shelter. The fatherless child is snatched from the breast. The infant of the poor is seized for a debt. Lacking clothes, they go about naked. They carry the sheaves, but still go hungry. They crush olives among the terraces. They tread the wine presses, yet suffer thirst. The groans of the dying rise from the city, and the souls of the wounded cry out for help. But God charges no one with wrongdoing. There are those who rebel against the light, who do not know its ways or stay in its paths. When daylight is gone, the murderer rises up and kills the poor and needy. In the night, he steals forth like a thief. The eye of the adulterer watches for dusk. He thinks, no eye will see me. And he keeps his face concealed. In the dark, men break into houses, but by day they shut themselves in. They want nothing to do with the light. For all of them, deep darkness is their mourning. They make friends with the terrors of darkness, yet they are foam on the surface of the water. Their portion of the land is cursed, so that no one goes to the vineyards. As heat and drought snatch away the melted snow, so the grave snatches away those who have sinned. The womb forgets them, the worm feasts on them. Evil men are no longer remembered, but are broken like a tree. They prey on the barren and childless woman, and to the widow show no kindness, but God drags away the mighty by his power. Though they become established, they have no assurance of life. He may let them rest in a feeling of security, but his eyes are on their ways. For a little while they are exalted and then they are gone. They are brought low and gathered up like all others. They are cut off like heads of grain. If this is not so, who can prove me false and reduce my words to nothing? Chapter 25. Then Bildad the Shuhite replied, dominion and awe belong to God. He establishes order in the heights of heaven. Can his forces be numbered? Upon whom does his light not rise? How then can a man be righteous before God? How can one born of woman be pure? If even the moon is not bright and the stars are not pure in his eyes, how much less man who is but a maggot, a son of man who is only a worm? Chapter 26. Then Job replied, "How you have helped the powerless, how you have saved the arm that is feeble. What advice you have offered to one without wisdom, and what great insight you have displayed. Who has helped you utter these words, and whose spirit spoke from your mouth? The dead are in deep anguish, those beneath the waters and all that live in them. Death is naked before God, destruction lies uncovered. He spreads out the northern skies over empty space, he suspends the earth over nothing. He wraps up the waters in his clouds, yet the clouds do not burst under their weight. He covers the face of the full moon, spreading his clouds over it. He marks out the horizon on the face of the waters for a boundary between light and darkness. The pillars of the heavens quake aghast at his rebuke. By his power he churned up the sea. By his wisdom he cut Rahab to pieces. By his breath the skies became fair. His hand pierced the gliding serpent. And these are but the outer fringe of his works. How faint the whisper we hear of him. Who then can understand the thunder of his power?" Chapter 27. And Job continued his discourse. "As surely as God lives, who has denied me justice? The Almighty, who has made me taste bitterness of soul? As long as I live, I have life within me, the breath of God in my nostrils. My lips will not speak wickedness, and my tongue will utter no deceit. I will never admit you are in the right. Till I die, I will not deny my integrity. I will maintain my righteousness and never let go of it. My conscience will not reproach me as long as I live. May my enemies be like the wicked, my adversaries like the unjust. For what hope has the godless when he is cut off, when God takes away his life? Does God listen to his cry when distress comes upon him? Will he find delight in the Almighty? Will he call upon God at all times? I will teach you about the power of God. The ways of the Almighty I will not conceal. You've all seen this yourselves. Why then this meaningless talk? Here is the fate God allots to the wicked, the heritage a ruthless man receives from the Almighty. However many his children, their fate is the sword. His offspring will never have enough to eat. The plague will bury those who survive him, and their widows will not weep for them. Though he heaps up silver like dust and clothes like piles of clay, what he lays up the righteous will wear, and the innocent will divide his silver. The house he builds is like a moth's cocoon, like a hut made by a watchman. He lies down wealthy, but he will do so no more. When he opens his eyes, all is gone. Terrors overtake him like a flood. A tempest snatches him away in the night. The east wind carries him off and he is gone. It sweeps him out of his place. It hurls itself against him without mercy as he flees headlong from its power. It claps its hands in derision and hisses him out of his place." Chapter 28. There is a mine for silver in a place where gold is refined. Iron is taken from the earth, and copper is smelted from ore. Man puts an end to the darkness. He searches the farthest recesses for ore in the blackest darkness. Far from where people dwell, he cuts a shaft in places forgotten by the foot of man. Far from men, he dangles and sways. The earth from which food comes is transformed below as by fire. Sapphire comes from its rocks, and its dust contains nuggets of gold. No bird of prey knows that hidden path. No falcon's eye has seen it. Proud beasts do not set foot on it, and no lion prowls there. Man's hand assaults the flinty rock and lays bare the roots of the mountains. He tunnels through the rock. His eyes see all its treasures. He searches the sources of the rivers and brings hidden things to light. But where can wisdom be found? Where does understanding dwell? Man does not comprehend its worth. It cannot be found in the land of the living. The deep says, "It is not in me." The sea says, "It is not with me." It cannot be bought with the finest gold, nor can its price be weighed in silver. It cannot be bought with the gold of Ophir, with precious onyx or sapphires.
0: Neither gold nor crystal can compare with it, nor can it be had for jewels of gold. Coral and jasper are not worthy of mention. The price of wisdom is beyond rubies. The topaz of Kush cannot compare with it. It cannot be bought with pure gold. Where then does wisdom come from? Where does understanding dwell? It is hidden from the eyes of every living thing, concealed even from the birds of the air. Destruction and death say, only a rumor of it has reached our ears. God understands the way to it, and he alone knows where it dwells, for he views the ends of the earth and sees everything under the heavens. When he established the force of the wind and measured out the waters, when he made a decree for the rain and a path for the thunderstorm, then he looked at wisdom and appraised it. He confirmed it and tested it, and he said to man, "The fear of the Lord, that is wisdom, and to shun evil is understanding." Chapter 29. Job continued his discourse. How I long for the months gone by, for the days when God watched over me, when his lamp shone upon my head and by his light I walked through darkness. Oh, for the days when I was in my prime, when God's intimate friendship blessed my house, when the Almighty was still with me and my children were around me, when my path was drenched with cream and the rock poured out for me streams of olive oil, when I went to the gate of the city and took my seat in the public square. The young men saw me and stepped aside, and the old men rose to their feet. The chief men refrained from speaking and covered their mouths with their hands. The voices of the nobles were hushed, their tongues stuck to the roof of their mouths. Whoever heard me spoke well of me, and those who saw me commended me, because I rescued the poor who cried for me and the fatherless who had none to assist me. The man who was dying blessed me. I made the widow's heart sing. I put on righteousness as my clothing. Justice was my robe and my turban. I was eyes to the blind and feet to the lame. I was a father to the needy. I took up the case of the stranger. I broke the fangs of the wicked and snatched the victims from their teeth. I thought, I will die in my own house. My days as numerous as the grains of sand. My roots will reach to the water, and the dew will lie all night on my branches. My glory will remain fresh in me, the bow ever new in my hand. Men listened to me expectantly, waiting in silence for my counsel. After I had spoken, they spoke no more. My words fell gently on their ears. They waited for me as for showers, and drank in my words as the spring rain. When I smiled at them, they scarcely believed it. The light of my face was precious to them. I chose the way for them and sat as their chief. I dwelt as a king among his troops. I was like one who comforts mourners. Chapter 30. But now they mocked me. Men younger than I, whose fathers I would have disdained to put with my sheepdogs. Of what use was the strength of their hands to me, since their vigor had gone from them? Haggard from want and hunger, they roamed the parched land in desolate wastelands at night. In the brush they gathered salt herbs, and their food was the root of the broom tree. They were banished from their fellow men, shouted at as if they were thieves. They were forced to live in the dry stream beds, among the rocks and in holes in the ground. They brayed among the bushes and huddled in the undergrowth. A base and nameless brood, they were driven out of the land. And now their sons mock me in song. I have become a byword among them. They detest me and keep their distance. They do not hesitate to spit in my face. Now that God has unstrung my bow and afflicted me, they throw off restraint in my presence. On my right the tribe attacks. They lay snares for my feet. They build their siege ramps against me. They break up my road. They succeed in destroying me without anyone's helping them. They advance as through a gaping breach. Amid the ruins they come rolling in. Terrors overwhelm me. My dignity is driven away as by the wind. My safety vanishes like a cloud. And now my life ebbs away. Days of suffering grip me. Night pierces my bones. My gnawing pains never rest. In his great power, God becomes like clothing to me. He binds me like the neck of my garment. He throws me into the mud, and I am reduced to dust and ashes. I cry out to you, O God, but you do not answer. I stand up, but you merely look at me. You turn on me ruthlessly. With the might of your hand, you attack me. You snatch me up and drive me before the wind. You toss me about in the storm. I know you will bring me down to death, to the place appointed for all the living. Surely no one lays a hand on a broken man when he cries for help in his distress. Have I not wept for those in trouble? Has not my soul grieved for the poor? Yet when I hoped for good, evil came. When I looked for light, then came darkness. The churning inside me never stops. Days of suffering confront me. I go about blackened, but not by the sun. I stand up in the assembly and cry for help. I have become a brother of jackals, a companion of owls. My skin grows black and peels. My body burns with fever. My harp is tuned to mourning, and my flute to the sound of wailing. Chapter 31. I made a covenant with my eyes not to look lustfully at a girl. For what is man's lot from God above, his heritage from the Almighty on high? Is it not ruin for the wicked, disaster for those who do wrong? Does he not see my ways and count my every step? If I have walked in falsehood, or my foot has hurried after deceit, let God weigh me in honest scales, and he will know that I am blameless. If my steps have turned from the path, if my heart has been led by my eyes, or if my hands have been defiled, then may others eat what I have sown, and may my crops be uprooted. If my heart has been enticed by a woman, or if I have lurked at my neighbor's door, then may my wife grind another man's grain, and may other men sleep with her. For that would have been shameful, a sin to be judged. It is a fire that burns to destruction. It would have uprooted my harvest. If I have denied justice to my men servants and maid servants when they had a grievance against me, what will I do when God confronts me? What will I answer when called to account? Did not he who made me in the womb make them? Did not the same one form us both within our mothers? If I have denied the desires of the poor, or let the eyes of the widow grow weary, if I have kept my bread to myself, not sharing it with the fatherless, but from my youth I reared him as would a father, and from my birth I guided the widow, if I have seen anyone perishing for lack of clothing, or a needy man without a garment, and his heart did not bless me for warming him with the fleece from my sheep, if I have raised my hand against the fatherless, knowing that I had influence in court, then let my arm fall from the shoulder. Let it be broken off at the joint. For I dreaded destruction from God, and for fear of his splendor I could not do such things. If I have put my trust in gold, or said to pure gold, you are my security. If I have rejoiced over my great wealth, the fortune my hands had gained. If I had regarded the sun and its radiance, or the moon moving in splendor, so that my heart was secretly enticed and my hand offered them a kiss of homage. Then these also would be sins to be judged, for I would have been unfaithful to God on high. If I have rejoiced at my enemy's misfortune, or gloated over the trouble that came to him, I have not allowed my mouth to sin by invoking a curse against his life. If the men of my household have never said, who has not had his fill of Job's meat? But no stranger had to spend the night in the street, for my door was always open to the traveler. If I have concealed my sin as men do, by hiding my guilt in my heart, because I so feared the crowd and so dreaded the contempt of the clans, that I kept silent and would not go outside. Oh, that I had someone to hear me. I sign now my defense. Let the Almighty answer me. Let my accuser put his indictment in writing. Surely I would wear it on my shoulder. I would put it on like a crown. I would give him an account of my every step. Like a prince, I would approach him. If my land cries out against me and all its furrows are wet with tears, If I have devoured its yield without payment or broken the spirit of its tenants, then let briars come up instead of wheat and weeds instead of barley. The words of Job are ended.
1: Chapter 32. So these three men stopped answering Job because he was righteous in his own eyes. But Elihu, son of Barachel, the Buzite, of the family of Ram, became very angry with Job for justifying himself rather than God. He was also angry with the three friends because they had found no way to refute Job and yet had condemned him. Now Elihu had waited before speaking to Job because they were older than he, but when he saw that the three men had nothing more to say, his anger was aroused. So Elihu, son of Barachel, the Buzite, said, "I am young in years, and you are old. That is why I was fearful, not daring to tell you what I know. I thought, age should speak, advanced years should teach wisdom. But it is the spirit in a man, the breath of the Almighty, that gives him understanding. It is not only the old who are wise, not only the aged who understand what is right. Therefore I say, listen to me. I too will tell you what I know. I waited while you spoke. I listened to your reasoning. While you were searching for words, I gave you my full attention. But not one of you has proved Job wrong. None of you has answered his arguments. Do not say, 'We have found wisdom. Let God refute him, not man.' But Job has not marshaled his words against me, and I will not answer him with your arguments. They are dismayed and have no more to say. Words have failed them. Must I wait now that they are silent, now that they stand there with no reply? I too will have my say. I too will tell what I know. For I am full of words, and the spirit within me compels me. Inside I am like bottled up wine, like new wine skins ready to burst. I must speak and find relief. I must open my lips and reply. I will show partiality to no one, nor will I flatter any man. For if I were skilled in flattery, my Maker would soon take me away." Chapter 33. But now, Job, listen to my words. Pay attention to everything I say. I am about to open my mouth. My words are on the tip of my tongue. My words come from an upright heart. My lips sincerely speak what I know. The Spirit of God has made me. The breath of the Almighty gives me life. Answer me then if you can. Prepare yourself and confront me. I am just like you before God. I too have been taken from clay. No fear of me should alarm you, nor should my hand be heavy upon you. But you have said in my hearing, I heard the very words, I am pure and without sin. I am clean and free from guilt. Yet God has found fault with me. He considers me his enemy. He fastens my feet in shackles. He keeps close watch on all my paths. But I tell you, in this you are not right, for God is greater than man. Why do you complain to him that he answers none of man's words? For God does speak, now one way, now another, though men may not perceive it. In a dream, in a vision of the night, when deep sleep falls on men as they slumber in their beds, he may speak in their ears and terrify them with warnings, to turn man from wrongdoing and keep him from pride, to preserve his soul from the pit, his life from perishing by the sword. Or a man may be chastened on a bed of pain with constant distress in his bones, so that his very being finds food repulsive and his soul loathes the choicest meal. His flesh wastes away to nothing, and his bones, once hidden, now stick out. His soul draws near to the pit, and his life to the messengers of death. Yet if there is an angel on his side as a mediator, one out of 1,000 to tell a man what is right for him, to be gracious to him and say, spare him from going down to the pit. I have found a ransom for him. Then his flesh is renewed like a child's. It is restored as in the days of his youth. He prays to God and finds favor with him. He sees God's face and shouts for joy. He is restored by God to his righteous state. Then he comes to men and says, I sinned and perverted what was right, but I did not get what I deserved. He redeemed my soul from going down to the pit, and I will live to enjoy the light. God does all these things to a man twice, even three times, to turn back his soul from the pit,
0: that the light of life may shine on him. Pay attention, Job, and listen to me. Be silent, and I will speak. If you have anything to say, answer me. Speak up, for I want you to be cleared. But if not, then listen to me. Be silent, and I will teach you wisdom.
1: Chapter 34. Then Elihu said, Hear my word, you wise men. Listen to me, you men of learning. For the ear tests words as the tongue tastes food. Let us discern for ourselves what is right. Let us learn together what is good. Job says, I am innocent, but God denies me justice. Although I am right, I am considered a liar. Although I am guiltless, his arrow inflicts an incurable wound. What man is like Job who drinks scorn like water? He keeps company with evildoers. He associates with wicked men, for he says, It profits a man nothing when he tries to please God. So listen to me, you men of understanding. Far be it from God to do evil, for the Almighty to do wrong. He repays a man for what he has done. He brings upon him what his conduct deserves. It is unthinkable that God would do wrong, that the Almighty would pervert justice, who appointed him over the earth, who put him in charge of the whole world. If it were his intention and he withdrew his spirit and breath, all mankind would perish together and man would return to the dust. If you have understanding, hear this. Listen to what I say. Can he who hates justice govern? Will you condemn the just and mighty one? Is he not the one who says to kings, You are worthless, and to nobles, You are wicked? Who shows no partiality to princes and does not favor the rich over the poor? For they are all the work of his hands. They die in an instant in the middle of the night. The people are shaken and they pass away. The mighty are removed without human hand. His eyes are on the ways of men. He sees their every step. There is no dark place, no deep shadow where evildoers can hide. God has no need to examine men further that they should come before him for judgment. Without inquiry, he shatters the mighty and sets up others in their place. Because he takes note of their deeds, he overthrows them in the night and they are crushed. He punishes them for their wickedness where everyone can see them because they turned from following him and had no regard for any of his ways. They caused the cry of the poor to come before him so that he heard the cry of the needy. But if he remains silent, who can condemn him? If he hides his face, who can see him? Yet he is over man and nation alike, to keep a godless man from ruling, from laying snares for the people. Suppose a man says to God, I am guilty, but will offend no more. Teach me what I cannot see. If I have done wrong, I will not do so again. Should God then reward you on your terms? When you refuse to repent? You must decide, not I, so tell me what you know. Men of understanding declare, wise men who hear me say to me, Job speaks without knowledge. His words lack insight. Oh, that Job might be tested to the utmost for answering like a wicked man. To his sin, he adds rebellion. Scornfully, he claps his hands among us and multiplies his words against God. Chapter 35. Then Elihu said, Do you think this is just? You say, I will be cleared by God. Yet you ask him, What profit is it to me, and what do I gain by not sinning? I would like to reply to you and to your friends with you. Look up at the heavens and see. Gaze at the clouds so high above you. If you sin, how does that affect him? If your sins are many, what does that do to him? If you are righteous, what do you give to him? Or what does he receive from your hand? Your wickedness affects only a man like yourself, and your righteousness only the sons of men. Men cry out under a load of oppression. They plead for relief from the arm of the powerful. But no one says, Where is God my Maker, who gives songs in the night, who teaches more to us than to the beast of the earth, and makes us wiser than the birds of the air? He does not answer when men cry out because of the arrogance of the wicked. Indeed, God does not listen to their empty plea. The Almighty pays no attention to it. How much less then will he listen when you say that you do not see him, that your case is before him, and you must wait for him, and further that his anger never punishes, and he does not take the least notice of wickedness? So Job opens his mouth with empty talk. Without knowledge, he multiplies words. Chapter 36. Elihu continued. Bear with me a little longer, and I will show you that there is more to be said in God's behalf. I get my knowledge from afar. I will ascribe justice to my Maker. Be assured that my words are not false. One perfect in knowledge is with you. God is mighty, but does not despise men. He is mighty and firm in his purpose. He does not keep the wicked alive, but gives the afflicted their rights. He does not take his eyes off the righteous. He enthrones them with kings and exalts them forever. But if men are bound in chains, held fast by cords of affliction, he tells them what they have done, that they have sinned arrogantly. He makes them listen to correction and commands them to repent of their evil. If they obey and serve him, they will spend the rest of their days in prosperity and their years in contentment. But if they do not listen, they will perish by the sword and die without knowledge. The godless in heart harbor resentment. Even when he fetters them, they do not cry for help. They die in their youth among male prostitutes of the shrines. But those who suffer, he delivers in their suffering. He speaks to them in their affliction. He is wooing you from the jaws of distress to a spacious place free from restriction, to the comfort of your table laden with choice food. But now you are laden with the judgment due the wicked. Judgment and justice have taken hold of you. Be careful that no one entices you by riches. Do not let a large bribe turn you aside. Would your wealth or even all your mighty efforts sustain you so you would not be in distress? Do not long for the night to drag people away from their homes. Beware of turning to evil, which you seem to prefer to affliction. God is exalted in his power. Who is a teacher like him? Who has prescribed his ways for him or said to him, "You have done wrong"? Remember to extol his work, which men have praised in song. All mankind has seen it. Men gaze on it from afar. How great is God, beyond our understanding. The number of his years is past finding out. He draws up the drops of water, which distill as rain to the streams. The clouds pour down their moisture, and abundant showers fall on mankind. Who can understand how he spreads out the clouds, how he thunders from his pavilion? See how he scatters his lightning about him, bathing the depths of the sea. This is the way he governs the nations and provides food in abundance. He fills his hands with lightning and commands it to strike its mark. His thunder announces the coming storm. Even the cattle make known its approach. Chapter 37. At this my heart pounds and leaps from its place. Listen, listen to the roar of his voice, to the rumbling that comes from his mouth. He unleashes his lightning beneath the whole heaven and sends it to the ends of the earth. After that comes the sound of his roar. He thunders with his majestic voice. When his voice resounds, he holds nothing back. God's voice thunders in marvelous ways. He does great things beyond our understanding. He says to the snow, "Fall on the earth," and to the rain shower, "Be a mighty downpour," so that all men he has made may know his work. He stops every man from his labor. The animals take cover. They remain in their dens. The tempest comes out from its chamber, the cold from the driving winds. The breath of God produces ice, and the broad waters become frozen. He loads the clouds with moisture. He scatters his lightning through them. At his direction, they swirl around over the face of the whole earth to do whatever he commands them. He brings the clouds to punish men or to water his earth and show his love. Listen to this, Job. Stop and consider God's wonders. Do you know how God controls the clouds and makes his lightning flash? Do you know how the clouds hang poised, those wonders of him who is perfect in knowledge? You who swelter in your clothes when the land lies hushed under the south wind, can you join him in spreading out the skies, hard as a mirror of cast bronze? Tell us what we should say to him. We cannot drop our case because of our darkness. Should he be told that I want to speak? Would any man ask to be swallowed up? Now no one can look at the sun, bright as it is in the skies, after the wind has swept them clean. Out of the north he comes in golden splendor. God comes in awesome majesty. The Almighty is beyond our reach and exalted in power. In his justice and great righteousness, he does not oppress. Therefore, men revere him, for does he not have regard for all the wise in heart? Chapter 38. Then the Lord answered Job out of the storm. He said, "Who is this that darkens my counsel with words without knowledge? Brace yourself like a man. I will question you, and you shall answer me. Where were you when I laid the earth's foundation? Tell me if you understand. Who marked off its dimensions? Surely you know. Who stretched a measuring line across it? On what were its footings set? Or who laid its cornerstone while the morning stars sang together and all the angels shouted for joy? Who shut up the sea behind doors when it burst forth from the womb? When I made the clouds its garment and wrapped it in thick darkness, when I fixed limits for it and set its doors and bars in place, when I said, 'This far you may come and no farther, here is where your proud waves halt.' Have you ever given orders to the morning or shown the dawn its place, that it might take the earth by the edges and shake the wicked out of it? The earth takes shape like clay under a seal. Its features stand out like those of a garment. The wicked are denied their light, and their upraised arm is broken. Have you journeyed to the springs of the sea or walked in the recesses of the deep? Have the gates of death been shown to you? Have you seen the gates of the shadow of death? Have you comprehended the vast expanses of the earth? Tell me if you know all this. What is the way to the abode of light? And where does darkness reside? Can you take them to their places? Do you know the paths to their dwellings? Surely you know, for you were already born. You have lived so many years. Have you entered the storehouses of the snow or seen the storehouses of the hail, which I reserve for times of trouble, for days of war and battle? What is the way to the place where the lightning is dispersed, or the place where the east winds are scattered over the earth? Who cuts a channel for the torrents of rain and a path for the thunderstorm to water a land where no man lives, a desert with no one in it, to satisfy a desolate wasteland and make it sprout with grass? Does the rain have a father? Who fathers the drops of dew? From whose womb comes the ice? Who gives birth to the frost from the heavens? When the waters become hard as stone, when the surface of the deep is frozen, can you bind the beautiful Pleiades? Can you loose the cords of Orion? Can you bring forth the constellations in their seasons, or lead out the bear with its cubs? Do you know the laws of the heavens? Can you set up God's dominion over the earth? Can you raise your voice to the clouds and cover yourself with a flood of water? Do you send the lightning bolts on their way? Do they report to you, 'Here we are'? Who endowed the heart with wisdom, or gave understanding to the mind? Who has the wisdom to count the clouds? Who can tip over the water jars of the heavens when the dust becomes hard and the clods of the earth stick together? Do you hunt the prey for the lioness and satisfy the hunger of the lions when they crouch in their dens or lie in wait in a thicket? Who provides food for the raven when its young cry out to God and wander about for lack of food? Chapter 39. Do you know when the mountain goats give birth? Do you watch when the doe bears her fawn? Do you count the months till they bear? Do you know the time they give birth? They crouch down and bring forth their young. Their labor pains are ended. Their young thrive and grow strong in the wilds. They leave and do not return. Who let the wild donkey go free? Who untied his ropes? I gave him the wasteland as his home, the salt flats as his habitat.
0: He laughs at the commotion in the town. He does not hear a driver's shout. He ranges the hills for his pasture and searches for any green thing. Will the wild ox consent to serve you? Will he stay by your manger at night? Can you hold him to the furrow with a harness? Will he till the valleys behind you? Will you rely on him for his great strength? Will you leave your heavy work to him? Can you trust him to bring in your grain and gather it to your threshing floor? The wings of the ostrich flap joyfully, but they cannot compare with the pinions and feathers of the stork. She lays her eggs on the ground and lets them warm in the sand, unmindful that a foot may crush them, that some wild animal may trample them. She treats her young harshly as if they were not hers. She cares not that her labor was in vain, for God does not endow her with wisdom or give her a share of good sense. Yet when she spreads her feathers to run, she laughs at horse and rider. Do you give the horse his strength or clothe his neck with a flowing mane? Do you make him leap like a locust, striking terror with his proud snorting? He paws fiercely, rejoicing in his strength, and charges into the fray. He laughs at fear, afraid of nothing. He does not shy away from the sword. The quiver rattles against his side, along with the flashing spear and lance. In frenzied excitement, he eats up the ground. He cannot stand still when the trumpet sounds. At the blast of the trumpet, he snorts, "Aha!" He catches the scent of battle from afar, the shout of commanders and the battle cry. Does the hawk take flight by your wisdom and spread his wings toward the south? Does the eagle soar at your command and build his nest on high? He dwells on a cliff and stays there at night. A rocky crag is his stronghold. From there he seeks out his food, his eyes detected from afar. His young ones feast on blood, and where the slain are, there he is.

0: 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Here's one of their programmes. It's called Word Alive.
1: It's seen as a very wise thing in our society to be open-minded. 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
2: Where you choose to live now will determine where you live eternally. Now, that's a very strong statement, but that's what the Bible teaches, and it's clearly what we see in today's passage. In Proverbs chapter 9, we see the contrast between the house of wisdom and the house of foolishness. One of these locations leads to life, and the other leads to death. So why would anyone in their right mind choose the house of foolishness? Well, let's find out on Word Alive with Tom Ward. Hi there, I'm Eamon, and thanks for joining me today. Word Alive is a weekly program brought to you by Good News Broadcasting. We dive into God's Word together, and over the next 25 minutes, we'll be exploring Proverbs chapter 9. So if you have a Bible, please turn there, and I'll start reading the chapter. So this is Proverbs chapter 9 from the NIV. Wisdom has built her house, and she has set up seven pillars. She has prepared her meat and mixed her wine. She has also set her table. She has set out her servants, and she calls from the highest point of the city, "Let all who are simple come to my house." To those who have no sense, she says, "Come and eat my food and drink the wine I have mixed. Leave your simple ways and you will live. Walk in the way of insight." Whoever corrects a mocker invites insults. Whoever rebukes the wicked incurs abuse. Do not rebuke mockers or they will hate you. Rebuke the wise and they will love you. Instruct the wise and they will be wiser still. Teach the righteous, and they will add to their learning. The fear of the Lord is the beginning of wisdom, and the knowledge of the Holy One is understanding. For through wisdom your days will be many, and years will be added to your life. If you are wise, your wisdom will reward you. If you are a mocker, you alone will suffer. Folly is an unruly woman. She is simple and knows nothing. She sits at the door of her house, on the seat of the highest point of the city, calling out to those who pass by, who go straight on their way. "Let all who are simple come to my house." To those who have no sense, she says, "Stolen water is sweet. Food eaten in secret is delicious." But little do they know that they are dead there, that her guests are deep in the realm of the dead. Okay, so now I'll hand over to Tom.
1: Today I want to talk to you about where you live and the reality that where you live will determine whether you are saved or whether you are damned. That's how cut and dry, that's how black and white Proverbs likes to make things. And that's how hard-hitting Proverbs chapter 9 is. Where you live now determines where you will spend eternity. You have two choices. You have the choice of the house of wisdom or the house of foolishness. In the picture from Proverbs, there's only two houses, and thus there's only two destinations, only two possible places to live. And as I'm sure you can guess, we are called to live in the house of wisdom and to not visit the house of foolishness. This is the Christian life, isn't it? That we're called each day to make good choices, to do the right thing. And it's so hard, and there are often times when we just feel like it's impossible, and just the temptation and sometimes even just the mundanity of life. Is mundanity a word? I'm not sure. The mundane things of life. Oh, can I be bothered again choosing the right thing? You know, all of us would love to glow spiritually, wouldn't we? To find it so easy to do the right thing and to choose the right way and just have lives that are full of wisdom. We'd love to glow. I remember a number of years back, I went for an interview and I had an hour or so before the interview. So I decided to have a nice bath and I ran a really hot, deep bath and there was no bubble bath, anything like that. So I saw on the side there was a bath bomb. I'm not sure if you've seen these before. You can buy them from various shops, but it's just a small ball that basically you put in the bath and it kind of disintegrates. And it's just like a bubble bath, really, in a ball form. And it sometimes changes the colour of the water and smells really nice. It's a bit girly, but anyway, I decided to go in for this. And so I put the bath bomb into the bath and it dissolved and I sat in it. And it was lovely. And anyway, I got out and realised I was kind of running out of time a little bit. So I needed to rush. So I just threw my suit on, headed out the door and went to the interview. And the interview seemed to go fairly well. And it was only when I got home and as I looked at myself in the mirror, I realised that my face was covered in glitter. Completely covered in glitter. I had sat through this entire interview and no one had mentioned it. No one had said anything. And funnily enough, I actually did get offered the job, would you believe? I was clearly glowing. I was sparkling. Obviously, that was induced by the bath bomb and wasn't a spiritual glow. But we'd love to, wouldn't we? We'd love to be those people that just kind of glow. We've kind of got that transfiguration like Jesus did, that we just glow with the glory of God. We just make the right decisions. We do the right things. But it's so often not the reality. So often we move from the house of wisdom to the house of foolishness. This was me when I was a teenager, that even though I was brought up in a house of real wisdom, a house where the Bible was taught and Jesus was believed in and worshipped. There was a friend of mine who lived just across the road, literally a few houses away, and I would often leave this house of wisdom and head over to

And so what is the opposite of that? Foolishness? Well, the fool says in his heart, there is no God. So the beginning of wisdom is to fear God. The beginning of foolishness is not to believe in God. Now, you and I think it's right to say, believe in God. We believe in Jesus Christ. But sometimes our actions, sometimes our choices, in the way that they are foolish, makes out like we almost don't believe in God. It was someone once said that sin is basically unbelief. When we sin, it's like we become an atheist in that moment because we don't actually recognize or believe in that moment, really, in who God is. So we're called to live in the house of wisdom and to turn away from the house of foolishness. And we know what wisdom is and we know what folly is. And so let's look at chapter 9 then and see. The basic structure is the first 6 verses are a call from wisdom to come to her house. Then verses 13 to 18 is the call from foolishness to come to her house. And then the verses in the middle, verses 7 to 14, are basically the reality that some people have already chosen. Some have chosen the house of foolishness, some have chosen the house of wisdom. So that's what we're going to look at, the call from wisdom, the call from foolishness. Some people have already decided, and then we will finish by quickly looking at the New Testament. So, the call from wisdom. Look at verse 1. Wisdom has built her house. She has set up its 7 pillars. So, the number 7 is highly significant in the Bible. It is the number of completeness. So, wisdom has built her house, and it is a house that is complete. It is perfect. This is where perfect wisdom is. Here is where the perfect life is. Here is where ultimate life and flourishing is, in a house that is complete and is perfect. Verse 2, she's prepared her meat and mixed her wine. So there is order here and there is provision. Verse 3, she has sent out her servants and she calls from the highest point of the city. It's understood in the ancient Near East, when Proverbs was written, that at the highest place of a city or a town, that's where the temple would be. Whether, you know, obviously with the Jewish people, it was a temple to Yahweh, to God. But false religions as well would have temples at the kind of the highest point in the town. And so here, wisdom has set her place at the highest point, which means that this is true religion. Verses 4, 5, and 6. Let all who are simple come to my house. To those who have no sense, she says, come eat my food and drink the wine I have mixed. Leave your simple ways and you will live. Walk in the way of insight. So what Proverbs says is to choose this way, to choose the house of wisdom, is to choose life. And this is something that you should set your mind on and stick with. The call here in verse 4 and again in verse 6 is to the simple. In the Hebrew, that word simple can also mean to be open-minded. You think that's interesting? Open-minded. Those who are open-minded are being called. It is seen in today's society as a very noble thing. It's seen as a very wise thing in our society to be open-minded, isn't it? I'm very open-minded to this in terms of sexual ethics. I'm open-minded in terms of religion. I'm open-minded in terms of morality. I'm open-minded in terms of heaven and hell and what the Bible says and the authority of Scripture. I'm open-minded. I'm open to different things. That's wrong. Leave your open-minded ways and you will live. Many people already call Christians closed-minded. And here's a place, at least in the book of Proverbs, where we should say, absolutely. I am closed-minded. I'm closed to the world and the foolishness of the world and what it offers me. And I choose the right way. I choose the way of insight. I choose the way of God. I choose the way of wisdom. This is where life is. So often people paint a picture of God being some cosmic killjoy, you know, who just wants us to not have any fun. God stops us doing all the fun things. But wisdom, the house of wisdom, this is where life is. Walk in this and you will walk in.

0: in insight. You will walk in the way of understanding, not simply intellect, not just more head knowledge, but understanding who God is and why he does what he does. And we will get that wisdom and we will more and more grow in the fear of the Lord. I don't know about you, but I want more of this. I want to be someone that walks in the way of insight every single day. I'd love to glow. I'd love to hover as some spiritual person. But I need to make the decision day in and day out to do the right thing. So that's the call from wisdom, and life is there. Then at the end of the chapter, we see the call from foolishness. Verse 10, folly is an unruly woman. She is simple and knows nothing. So here, as opposed to wisdom, there is chaos. It's chaotic. And she is described here as well as simple, like we've just seen. She is also described as being open-minded. So although foolishness says, come to my house, come and be here, but actually foolishness itself is also open-minded. It hasn't even decided on what it believes. It is chaotic. It is unplanned. It is doesn't know the implications of what it is calling people to do. Verse 14, she sits at the door of her house on a seat at the highest point of the city. So you see where she has also built her house at the highest point in the town, like wisdom has. She hasn't built the house, though, and she is sat outside the front door. It has real allusions to Cain and Abel. Remember that, where Cain kills his brother Abel in Genesis chapter 4? And God, speaking to Cain, says, Cain, sin is crouching at the door. Its desire is for you, but you must rule over it. Similar phrasing here, that foolishness is calling you in, but she's crouching at the door. There is sin here. There is destruction here. There is danger for the people of God. Verses 15 and 16, calling out to those who pass by, who go straight on their way, let all who are simple come to my house. So not only has foolishness set herself at the highest point of the city, like wisdom has, but also foolishness cries out in the same way, calls for people to come to her house. You think that's interesting? It's almost like foolishness is mimicking wisdom and calling for us to go to her. I don't know if you've noticed in our society there are such conflicting views. There's such open-mindedness that it just leads to these weird situations where people just seem completely confused. I was watching a YouTube clip from BBC Three that was talking about the dangers of porn. And I thought, that's interesting. See what BBC Three has to say. And it was 2 or 3 minutes of a guy who had said that it had, you know, almost destroyed his life, and the addiction was real, and he had to lay it aside, and it was very difficult. I thought, well, fair play. But it was part of a series of other videos of the same. And the next video in the series was called Feminist Porn. I decided not to watch that video. I think it was probably the right decision, because when I scrolled down on the original video I'd watched, and there were some comments from people just saying, how can BBC Three be so conflicted and so confused that in two videos, one talks about such dangers of porn, the next video says that it's liberating and it's amazing for women to be able to be free, to be involved in this, and how it's all very good for them. It's all so positive. The world is mixed up. The world is open-minded on this, where it needs to be closed-minded. It's the call from foolishness tries to be similar to the call from wisdom. We see our world often kind of mimicking elements of Christianity, but taking Christ out of it. Instead of fasting, which Jesus presumed that his followers would do, which would involve prayer and fasting, we now see in our society intermittent fasting. So you fast for a number of hours a day, but there won't be any prayer. This is about losing weight, Christianity without Christ. Where Christians are called to pray, and Jesus calls us to pray daily and pray, Our Father in heaven, hallowed be your name, your kingdom come, your will be done, all that. The world says meditate. Meditation's good for you. But instead of filling your mind with the things of God, in meditation you're called to empty your mind and just don't think of anything. Elements of Christianity, but Christ taken out. This is a make your own rules kind of mentality. This is a anything goes, nothing is really bad as long as you're open-minded to anything. But this isn't going to work. We can't make our own rules. Foolishness is going to lead to death, as we will see, and wisdom leads to life, and we need to live in the truth of wisdom. John chapter 16, where Jesus said that the Holy Spirit will lead you into all the truth. In our society, people will say, my truth, that's my truth, and that's your truth. No, that doesn't make any sense of truth. It's either true or it's not truth. It's either true or it's not true. It's not my truth. It's not your truth. It's not some of the truth. Jesus is the truth. Jesus is all the truth. And the Holy Spirit will lead us into that reality. Verse 17, to those who have no sense, she says, stolen water is sweet. Food eaten in secret is delicious. So where wisdom has built her house and prepared her food, foolishness hasn't built the house. It was already built. And the food is stolen. I think this is such an important point. Because when you look at the house of foolishness and you look at the house of wisdom, you could just wonder, why in the world would anybody choose the house of foolishness? Why would anybody do that? It makes absolutely no sense. Well, stolen water is sweet. What does that mean? Sin is enticing. Sin is tempting. Otherwise, no one would do it. Verse 18, but little do they know that the dead are there, and her guests are deep in the realm of the dead. This is full of dead people, spiritually dead people. The walking dead are in the house of foolishness. Don't go there. Don't walk by the path. Don't be tempted. Don't be enticed. This will lead to death. We need to daily choose wisdom. We've got to be aware of sin's deceitfulness, as it talks about in Hebrews chapter 3. It's enticing. It's alluring. It's tempting. We have to choose wisdom. Verses 7 to 12, then in the middle, are kind of stopway gap between the call from wisdom and the call from foolishness. You have these few verses that basically make it clear some people have already chosen the house of wisdom and some people have already chosen the house of foolishness. Verse 7 to 12. Whoever corrects a mocker invites insults. Whoever rebukes the wicked incurs abuse. Do not rebuke mockers or they will hate you. Rebuke the wise and they will love you. Instruct the wise and they will be wiser still. Teach the righteous and they will add to their learning. The fear of the Lord is the beginning of wisdom, and knowledge of the Holy One is understanding. For through wisdom your days will be many, and years will be added to your life. If you're wise, your wisdom will reward you. If you are a mocker, you alone will suffer. They have made their decision, which means that if you have chosen the house of foolishness, it's very difficult to be brought back. You see, whoever corrects a mocker invites insults. If you talk to someone who has already chosen the house of foolishness, who has a fully open mind, it's very difficult to pull them back. But you see, this proverb here is not addressed to the wicked, and it's not actually addressed to the wise. It's addressed to the simple. And we might not want to think of ourselves as that, but I think, or admit of myself, that that's often where I'm at. I'm too open-minded to sin. I'm too easily led astray. I haven't chosen the house of foolishness to live there, but sometimes I visit. I'm too open-minded. This psalm is addressed to me. Maybe you would put yourself in that same category. For the wise, there'll be added years, there'll be added wisdom, there'll be added reward. For mockers, they hate challenge, they insult those who challenge, and they will suffer. But we still have time. Those of us who are simple still have the opportunity to turn to the house of wisdom. Is there anything in the New Testament that talks about this? Is there anything from Jesus that might fit with this theme? Well, I think there is. Matthew chapter 7. Starting in verse 24, Matthew 7, verse 24. Therefore, anyone who hears these words of mine and puts them into practice is like a wise man who built his house on the rock. The rain comes down, the streams rose, and the winds blew and beat against that house, yet it did not fall, because it had its foundation on the rock. But everyone who hears these words of mine and does not put them into practice is like a foolish man who built his house on the sand. The rain came down, the streams rose, and the winds blew and beat against that house, and it fell with a great crash. Jesus changes the illustration slightly. Instead of a house of wisdom and a house of wickedness, he now has each of us building our own house. And will that be a house of wisdom or will that be a house of foolishness? And the key to that then is whether we hear the words of Jesus Christ and put them into practice. Proverbs gives us the foundation and Jesus builds on that and says, now the house of wisdom is going to be defined by following the words of Jesus Christ. And I love how Jesus just makes it really clear and obvious, where sometimes we can be left going, what does wisdom look like in this situation? What does wisdom look like today? What does wisdom look like tomorrow? You know, it's a little bit vague in Proverbs. It's useful, but Jesus is the answer, because in Jesus is found all the riches of wisdom, as it says in Colossians chapter 2. If you want to know how to choose wisdom, look to Jesus. If you want to make wise choices in your relationships, look to Jesus. If you want to make wise decisions in your workplace, look to Jesus. If you want to make wise decisions in the church that you go to, look to Jesus. Jesus is true wisdom, and to follow his words and to build on his words and to base your life on his words is true wisdom. In Christ are hidden all the treasures of wisdom and knowledge. So let me ask you, is your life today built on the rock that is Jesus Christ? Is your life built on the words that Jesus spoke? Is your life built not just on Jesus' sacrifice and his substitutionary death, which it absolutely should be, but is your life also built on his example? That you are to live the way that Jesus lived. You are to love the way that Jesus loved. You are to speak the way that Jesus spoke. You are to look like Jesus, not physically, but in terms of his characteristics. The way he dealt with people, the way he dealt with situations. Jesus, every day of his earthly ministry, was showing us an example of how we are to live. Now, it's not like Jesus experienced every single scenario that we have experienced. Jesus never worked in an office. Jesus never had the internet. Jesus was never married. Jesus never had children. Jesus never drove a car. Jesus never attended a church. But Jesus was tempted like us in every way, yet he did not sin. Jesus showed us how to face the temptations of the world, that although he didn't face the specific scenario that you might be facing, he went through what was the general temptation, the temptations that we face each day. Look to Jesus. Build your life on his foundation, his life, death, resurrection, and ascension, and look to his example. Let us be people who build our lives on the rock, who build the wise house and don't build the foolish house, who dwell in the house of wisdom and not the house of foolishness. Where you live determines where you will spend eternity.
1: 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It's called My House. 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Word Alive will be back at the same time next week, so I hope you enjoy the rest of your day.

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2: Don't you hate change? I do. And we've experienced a whole lot of it over the past years. I remember the music teacher who picked up his tuning fork, hit it on the table and smiled and said, "That's middle C. It was yesterday, it is now, and it will be 1,000 years from now." The Bible says that Jesus Christ is the same yesterday, today, and forever. That means that he made up his mind about you long before you were born. He likes you a lot, and that will never change. Theologians call that immutability, a big word that means love you now and forever. I'm Steve Brown. You think about that. Share what you just heard with a friend. Go to youthinkaboutthat.com.
3: 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Here's your host, Bernie Dimet.
4: God has an amazing plan. He blesses us so that we can be a blessing in this world. The question is, how? How do we take what God's given us and share it around? Hi, I'm Bernie Dimet, and thank you so much for joining me again on Christianity Works. Today we're continuing on with the next message in this series called Blessed to Be a Blessing. And it's the being a blessing bit that we're going to take a closer look at. Oh, and do stay tuned, because in just a few minutes I'll be telling you about the powerful prayer that could be coming your way to help you through whatever you happen to be dealing with in your life just at the moment. It is great to be with you today. This is the third message in a series that I've called Blessed to Be a Blessing. I think it's important for us to take a really deep look at God's way of blessing us. Because when we understand that, when we know how God's working and operating in our lives, it's such a wonderful thing to see his blessing flow. Over the last couple of weeks, we've seen that we often get things the wrong way around when it comes to God's blessing. I mean, sure, God is a God of blessing. We want to be blessed, but what we often don't come to grips with in our hearts is how God wants to multiply his blessing through us, to have a flood tide of blessing go out to a parched and dry and hurting world, for his blessing to flow into our lives from God and out through us to other people. Last week, we particularly looked at two verses that made that abundantly clear. The first is John chapter 7, verse 37. On the last and greatest day of the feast, Jesus stood and said in a loud voice, "If anyone is thirsty, let them come to me and drink. And whoever believes in me, as the scripture has said, streams of living water will flow out from within them." By this he meant the Spirit, whom those who believed in him were later to receive. You see, it's in and out. If anyone is thirsty, come to Jesus and drink. If you're looking for something and you're parched and needy, come to Jesus to drink. Put your faith in him and rivers of living water will flow out. It's in and out. It's one of the greatest passages in all of the Bible. It's powerful. It's the crux of being a disciple. We are blessed to be a blessing. Rivers of living water. Remember we looked at it. Nile, Ganges, Murray and Mississippi and Thames and Rhine and Yangtze and Amazon and again, rivers of living water. The other thing he said was, "Given, it will be given to you. A good measure, pressed down, shaken together and running over, will be poured into your lap. For with the measure that you use, it will be measured to you." We're going to expand on that theme today and get really practical. If God's blessing is something that flows through us, if that's a part of how he works, how should that happen? Because if all those rivers head in and none of them ever head out, we end up being like the Dead Sea. Dead. I owe a huge debt of gratitude to a man called S.D. Gordon. Sometime in the late 1800s or 1900s, he wrote a book called Quiet Talks on Power. And in that book, he uses this simple and powerful example to describe the consequences of expecting all of God's blessing to flow into our lives, but not letting any of them flow out. He uses this picture of the Dead Sea. Now, the Dead Sea is exactly that, a body of water where all of the rivers flow in and none flow out. And as a result, it's dead. Nothing lives in it. Not a thing. No fish, no plants, no birds. And the water is incredibly hard and brackish. He makes this point in his book, that if we expect all of God's blessing to flow in and none of them to flow out, then our lives become like the circumference of the Dead Sea. Now, it's a big turnaround for us because we are programmed to think that blessing is all about me. It should all flow into me, right? But that's not it in God's economy. Blessing is really only a blessing when it flows out through us again. Think about it. A material blessing like a home. Isn't the joy, the real joy of a home, sharing it with your family? It's a natural thing. In Acts chapter 20 and verse 38, it says this, "The Lord Jesus himself said, it is more blessed to give than to receive." That is so profound. It is more blessed to give than to receive. See, Jesus is throwing our whole idea of blessing on its head. And he's saying, when the blessing flows out through you, you'll be more blessed than when it flows into you. You get it? God's way of blessing is the blessing flows down from him and out through us. And in that process, standing in the middle of his great river of blessing, we too are blessed. That's it. The world's dropped this notion into our heads that it's all about us, me, me, me. And we end up twisting and perverting God's plan. We end up thinking that God's blessing is about the next this thing for me or that thing for me. He loves to do those things. But principally, God's blessing is the thing that flows out of us to the rest of the world. What if Jesus, the Son of God, had come to earth and said to himself, "You know something? It's all about me." No, the Son of Man didn't come to be served, but to serve. See, in and out. Now, Bernie Diamond, the businessman, I tried so hard to get everything to flow into me with a huge house and gold-plated taps and a car worth so much. Just thinking about it now makes my toes curl, you know. The blessing of me became an art form. That's what my whole life was about. And it never, never, never satisfied me. And when God got a hold of me a dozen or so years ago, over several years, he changed me to the point where he trusted me to do what I'm doing now. And I walk with him in the quiet, cool hours of the morning and experience him and delight in him and hear him and spend time in his word and then prepare these programs and sit here and spend time with you, and the blessing flows in and out again. Today, I'm one of the most deeply satisfied people you will ever come across. Even though the way God has chosen to bless me is different from what I would have planned. I had to relearn what it meant to be blessed by God. And it's in this serving, in using our gifts and skills and abilities and resources as channels of God's blessing, that we discover blessing. A close connection with God. It's a two-sided transaction. Intimacy with Jesus and then letting him use us. Us whom he's made, what we're meant to be, to let him flow out through us into the parched, dry land around us. You and I are blessed to be a blessing. It is more of a blessing to give than to receive, is what Jesus said. And maybe you're listening to this and you're thinking, okay, I get the theory. I believe that. I understand it. But what about the practice? How can I be a blessing? Well, that's what we're going to look at through the rest of this program. I'm Bernie Diamond, and you're listening to Christianity Works. Just as we take this short break, I'd like to remind you that if you have a prayer need, we would absolutely love to pray for you. Because the only sort of prayer that the Bible teaches about is the sort that has powerful results. Just let that sink in. The only sort of prayer the Bible teaches about is the sort that has powerful results. So if you'd like us to pray with you, in fact, if you'd like our whole prayer community to pray with you, stop by online at powerfulprayer.org to share your prayer request. It's completely confidential. Your name won't be displayed. And in fact, while you're there, perhaps you could also pray for one or two others and leave them a word or two of encouragement. You can be such a mighty blessing to so many others by supporting them in this way. The Bible says that the prayer of the righteous is powerful and effective. So please, let us pray for you and with you, and let's just see what God does, how he intervenes, how he chooses to bless you. That web address again is powerfulprayer.org. All right, let's head back into God's Word to see what else he has for us today. It's so easy for us to think, well, I don't have anything to bless other people with. How can I be a blessing? The how is so important. It's about making the rubber hit the road and about getting our lives aligned to God's way so that we're working with him and not against him. We talked before about the fact that God's blessing is a two-sided transaction, in and out. You can't do the out with the in. Jesus said in John chapter 15, verses 4 and 5, "Remain in me and I will remain in you. No branch can bear fruit by itself. It must remain in the vine. Neither can you bear fruit unless you remain in me. I am the vine and you are the branches. If anyone remains in me and I in him, he will bear much fruit. Apart from me, you can do nothing." So this talks about the in and the out again. We need to be close to Jesus. We need to be grafted into him. He is our lifeblood. And when we set our hearts on him, when we spend that time with him, his spirit flows into our lives. And we can't help it. We just end up bearing fruit. He bears fruit. And who's the fruit for? It's not for the vine. No, it's for other people. In and out. Isn't it amazing how this theme recurs over and over again through the scripture? How easy it is for us, though, to miss it, to pervert it to the me, me, me thing. We'll look at that a bit more next week, how we're prone to twist and pervert God's plan for blessing. If we think for 1 minute that we can pedal and pedal and pedal hard on the outside to make things happen, whilst our relationship with Jesus on the inside is in tatters, we are kidding ourselves. The only way I know of having that relationship with him is to lay down my life and to spend time with him. I was speaking a while ago at a Christian Leaders Conference about our priorities, about God being first, and a lot of the people there were very well-known leaders of Christian ministries. And one by one, they came up to me afterwards and said, "You know, this is an area I struggle in. I'm busy doing ministry, and somehow I don't have time to spend with God." So a lot of people struggle with the inside of the equation, but others struggle with the other end. They have a relationship with Jesus, they have time with him, but they become what I call a spiritual couch potato. They don't do anything with that. And the Bible says that faith without works is dead. Now you might say, "Bernie, that's unfair. I just can't do any of that out stuff." Have a listen to what Paul wrote, Romans chapter 12. "Therefore I urge you, in view of God's mercy, to offer your bodies as living sacrifices, holy and pleasing to God. This is your spiritual act of worship. Don't conform any longer to the pattern of this world, but be transformed by the renewing of your mind. Then you will be able to test and approve what God's will is, his good and pleasing and perfect will. For by the grace given to me, I say to every one of you, don't think of yourselves more highly than you should, but rather think of yourselves with sober judgment in accordance with the measure of faith that God's given you. Just as each of us has one body with many members, and these members don't all have the same functions, so in Christ, we who are many from one body, and each member belongs to all the others, we have different gifts according to the grace given to us. If your gift is prophesying, then prophesy according to your faith. If it's serving, then serve. If it's teaching, well, teach. If it's encouraging, encourage people. If it's contributing to the needs of others, give generously to them. If it's leadership, govern diligently. And if it's showing mercy, do it with cheerfulness. See, God calls us to be living sacrifices. Last week on the program, we saw how Abraham was blessed to be a blessing, and he spent 25 years on a painful, uncomfortable journey. He was a living sacrifice. If we're going to be blessed to be a blessing, if the blessing of God's going to flow into our lives and out again, there is a cost. It is not always convenient. It's not always fun. It doesn't always look like a blessing. We are called to be living sacrifices. And then we shouldn't let the world squeeze us into its mold. Don't conform any longer to the pattern of this world. See, the world says it's about you and me. And Jesus is saying, no, it's not. Die to yourself. Sacrifice your life. And it turns everything on its head. With sober judgment, in accordance with the measure of faith that God has given you, exercise the gift that He's given. See, we make two equal and opposite mistakes here. Firstly, some people embark on things that they were never cut out for by God. You know, that never, ever works. People operating outside their gifting is really ugly, with a capital UG. Some people have said to me, Bernie, you should be a pastor. UG. You know, it's not going to happen. I'm not pastorally gifted. It'd be like dragging my wife Jackie in here, who is pastorally gifted, who in fact is wonderfully gifted in the area of service. And if you're in Australia and you ring our ministry, chances are you'll talk to her. And when someone rings and they order a CD or they do this, she wants to get it out today. She's just gifted to do that. But if you dragged her here in front of the microphone, all you'd get is this. Dead silence. Because she'd be petrified. Or if you put me into her job, you probably wouldn't get your CD, because that's not what I'm motivated to do. Let's start doing what God has made and gifted us to do. We're all different. So let's not compare. That's so dumb. There is something that God made in you that's uniquely you. It's special. And when we compare that with others, we're missing the point. The gifts we have are given according to the grace of God. Prophesying, serving, teaching, encouraging, contributing to the needs of others, giving, leadership, mercy. They're motivational gifts. They're things that God has birthed in us, and they're all sorts of different manifestations of this. We all have something. We all love doing it. And it's unreal when we're flowing in that, when the blessing of God is manifest through us doing the thing that He made us to do. And it's terrible when people aren't working in that gifting. You see it in business. You get served by a waiter in a restaurant, and they just don't have the gift of service. And it's terrible. It doesn't work. Oh, you don't understand, Bernie. I'm a mum with a screaming baby. I can't do anything. I'm stuck at home, and there's probably a mother's group somewhere with other mums in it who are just dying for your gift of encouragement. If only you'd see it as an opportunity for God's blessing to flow through you. Blessing and service go hand in hand. You can't separate them. God's blessing comes in and it flows out. The problem is, can I tell you this? The problem is that so many Christians allow themselves to be stuffed into the world's mold, and they still think it's all about me. Be transformed by the renewing of your mind. God has given you a gift. Oh, Bernie, that is so spiritual. I work 60 hours a week in business, and I have a lot of money, but I don't have time to do this stuff, this giving. And all along, God's given you a heart of generosity. And there's some young evangelist in your church who, if someone funded them for just a day and a half a week, they would be able to touch so many people with the love of Christ. You get it? We all have something that God has put in us through which His blessing will flow to a lost and a hurting world.
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4: 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It's simply amazing how powerfully the Spirit of God can move through even just a short video message. I guess we shouldn't be surprised. After all, the Word of God is alive and active. Amen. So I'd love to encourage you too to live your life in victory. Again, the web address of our YouTube channel is christianityworks.tv. Now let's head straight back into the Word of God, because honestly, He's always up to something good in our lives. I guess this message of being blessed in order to be a blessing is a bit in your face, but I think God is doing an exciting thing. I think sometimes He wants to challenge us through His Word. I don't know about you, but I want to be transformed by the renewing of your mind. And I grew up with a very selfish me, me, me attitude, straight out of the world's mold. Maybe you're like that too. And today is a day where we decide to put first things first, to get our priorities in life straightened out, to stop thinking about God's blessing as material blessing only. He does bless us with material things, and people who don't have enough food have to rely on God for His blessing. But listen to what Jesus said. Therefore I tell you, don't worry about your life, what you'll eat or what you drink, or about your body, what you'll wear. Isn't life more important than food and the body more important than clothes? Look at the birds of the air. They don't sow or reap or store things in barns, yet your heavenly Father feeds them. Aren't you much more valuable than them? Who of you, by worrying, can add a single hour to his life? And why do you worry about your clothes? Look at the lilies of the field. See how they grow? They don't labour or spin. Yet I tell you that not even King Solomon in all of his splendour was dressed like one of these. If that's how God clothes the grass of the field, which is here today and gone tomorrow in the fire, won't He clothe you much more, you of little faith? So don't worry saying, what'll I eat or what'll I drink or what'll I wear? The pagans run after all these things, and your heavenly Father knows that you need them. But first, seek His kingdom and His righteousness, and all of these things will be given to you as well. Therefore, don't worry about tomorrow. Tomorrow will worry about itself. Each day has trouble enough of its own. See, the context here is a bunch of people who are worrying about their own needs. And whether you're poor and you have genuinely a cause to worry about your own needs, or whether you're wealthy and you're racing after God's blessings for a bigger car and a bigger house, the same truth applies. Jesus is saying here, get your priorities right. Get a deep, abiding, enduring, intimate relationship with God through Jesus Christ. Spend time in prayer and in God's Word, and then let Him use us as His fountain of blessing, a flood tide of life. And all the other things will get added to us. God knows what we need. And you know something? God knows the things we want too. God is a wonderful God to come along and bless us with just little things along the way that we didn't even think for, didn't even ask for, but God thought of them. You know, He's just worried about the little things in our lives as well. It is so crazy for us to reduce the blessing of God down to just material blessings. First, seek the kingdom of God and His righteousness, and all these things will be given to you as well. Now, this is counterintuitive, and it's a deep ask. God is asking us today, you and me, to trust Him and to do it His way. Why does He do it this way? Why does He say, look, bow your life down to me first and then get the blessing? Why do we have to die before we can live? Why does He ask us to step out and start serving in order to be blessed? Why did Jesus say, give and it will be given to you? A good measure, pressed down, shaken together and running over, will be poured into your lap. For with the measure that you use in your giving, it will be measured to you. Why did he do that? Because that requires faith. And God wants us to be a people of faith, completely dependent on him. And when we do that, when we step out with our gifts, meager as they may seem in our eyes, when we live the struggle and the rejection and the disappointments for him, he honours that. We are blessed to be a blessing. You have incredible abilities and gifts and talents and motivations that God has planted in you, worked into your very DNA, that God has prepared and nurtured through the experiences of your life, even through the hurts of the past, especially through those. When we put those in his hands, when we let him use them to be a blessing to others, when we draw so close to him that no one else could ever understand what's going on in our relationship between us and our master, then we see what happens. I am never as blessed as I am than when I'm right here with you now, doing what God crafted me to do. That's his plan, and it's a phenomenal plan, and he has the same plan for you with your gifts and your talents and your abilities and your motivations. You are blessed to be a blessing. Go on. Let the blessing flow through you to other people, no matter what the cost. Let God use who you are for his glory, and you will be blessed beyond anything that any words can describe. You and I are blessed to be a blessing. Our passion here at Christianity Works is to see your life powerfully transformed as you draw ever closer to Jesus in a rich, dynamic relationship with him. 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I'm Bernie Diamond, and I'll catch you again same time next week with another message of God's love, God's grace, and God's power for each one of us in Jesus Christ.

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1: 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Many have no access to trusted Christian materials and can only dream of attending a genuine church service in public. 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For more than 30 years, TWR has supported the church in China through biblical teaching, discipleship training, and secure ministry tools. Of course, strict regulations in China limit Christian gatherings and the availability of biblical materials. 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And these restrictions create real barriers for new believers and, of course, church leaders looking to grow and lead their congregations. This means secure access to biblical teaching is vital for strong and effective discipleship. And this is where TWR has stepped in through a special ministry supported by our colleagues in Canada. Seminary on the Air, or SOTA for short, is equipping believers to teach and preach the gospel in China with clarity through a 3 to 4 year program and a range of different ministry tracks. Thankfully, because of your generosity, SOTA is offered completely free of charge to all qualified students. Today, SOTA has nearly 1,000 active students and more than 1,800 graduates who are sharing scripture in their communities. Training sessions in Canada and Germany continue to strengthen Chinese-speaking believers worldwide. And just in the past year, 49 graduates were celebrated at a range of ceremonies. SOTA gatherings include discipleship days, preaching workshops, weekend retreats, and a recent Bible study camp, which has just trained up 21 new leaders for ministry. TWR Canada also supported 295 student meetings in the first 9 months of 2025 and welcomed 156 new students into the SOTA program. One student said that training helped them understand that it is not enough to just gain knowledge from the Bible, that scripture should be studied in depth and crucially applied in specific practical ways. In addition to this ministry, our team also distributes media players that contain Chinese translations of several trusted biblical resources. Since Christian content cannot be produced legally inside the country, these devices give believers vital access to tools they would otherwise be without. Families, small groups, and house church leaders rely heavily on these to grow in faith, teach others, and build community in places where gatherings are restricted. So please do pray for Christians in China as they seek safe ways to learn scripture and serve their communities. And pray for our teams in China, Canada, and Germany as they encourage and equip Chinese-speaking believers around the world. Praise God that through this work, more and more believers in China and elsewhere are finding strength, clarity, and courage through Bible study, sound teaching, and of course, crucial support and fellowship. Thanks to your help and the work of the Holy Spirit, our brothers and sisters in China are growing in their understanding of Scripture, encouraging new believers, and even discipling others who want to follow Jesus in spite of their extraordinary environment.
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0: Welcome to A Christian Response with me, Dave Piper, on TWR UK. In this series, we're taking a look at how Christians are responding to some of the major issues in communities across the UK and around the world. We're finding out what motivates people to stand up for those in poverty, to tackle human trafficking, and to champion those in the latter years of their lives, amongst many other issues. We're speaking to church leaders, charity staff, experts and volunteers to get a grasp of the numerous problems in our communities that can be fixed by prayer, practical action and political intervention. We're taking lessons from Scripture about how we as followers of Christ should respond to those around us. If you'd like to get in touch to share your thoughts on anything you hear this week on the programme, then please do feel free to email us. The email address is studio@twr.org.uk. That's studio@twr.org.uk. We're joined this week by the Christian lawyer Andrew Kaplan, and we're talking today, Andrew, on the series about justice, and specifically with your experience as a lawyer, justice in our courts and in that part of our justice system. I wonder if we can start this whole discussion by looking at what you think we actually mean in UK society when we do talk about justice.
1: I think that everybody knows what justice is if they really think about it. But sometimes we can go to the extremes. So some people might think that justice is when somebody gets their just deserts, and it's all about sentencing and things like that. When actually justice, of course, when we start to think about it, is much wider than that, because the courts don't just cover the criminal system, they cover the civil system as well. So it can be a neighbour dispute, it can be a property dispute, it can be many things, it can be obtaining access to somebody's children or something like that. So I would say that justice really means putting things right, making them fair. So it's a big word. It covers an awful lot. But I think that probably the easiest definition is to say it's making things right. It's being fair with things.
0: And it's interesting that you use the word fair, because for a lot of our time, we hear words like equal, we hear things around everything having exactly the same opportunity or the same access to things. But fairness is a bit more complicated, isn't it, than just saying, well, everyone gets, for instance, this amount towards legal aid, or everyone gets this sentence for doing exactly the same crime irrespective of their circumstances, etc.
1: Well, absolutely. I think you're right to pick up on the word fairness, because sometimes you can go down equality and it's not quite the same thing. I mean, fairness is that everybody has a fair hearing, that everybody has the same access to the courts, that judges are not biased, that everybody can present their case properly, that full disclosure is given to people. I mean, to example of fair disclosure was the post office case, in that there wasn't fairness there, because even though it appears that the post office knew there were problems with the Horizon system, there wasn't disclosure to the defence lawyers or to the defendants, which enabled them to put together a proper defence. You know, they knew that there was a problem with the system. They didn't disclose it. And then you ended up with a system where people were convicted and made bankrupt. And that definitely is not fair.
0: Have you found that in your own career, that there's a bit of a problem there, particularly around disclosure? Maybe tell us a bit more about what your career consists of as well, because it must be frustrating as a lawyer when you maybe suspect that there's things not being done in the fair way, and there's not really all that much you can do about it.
1: I mean, what I would say is I think that our system in the UK is pretty good, and that's why there's a sadness over the post office matter, because that's something which is not UK, it's not English, it's not the way that we operate. In my legal career is, I was a solicitor for many years, I was a partner in a firm in Southampton, and I dealt with a range of matters. I mean, I had my time in the criminal courts, I did a lot of advocacy in various courts. And then I went to something called the Law Society of England and Wales, where I ended up as president there. And that was looking at questions of justice from a much wider perspective, you know, a whole perspective, if you like, a governmental perspective as well. Disclosure, though, has changed. And generally, the requirements for disclosure are much stricter than they were when I started in practice. You know, the prosecution service are supposed to disclose fully anything which might prejudice their case as well as help their case.
0: And of course, when we look at things like that, the compensation that's now being paid to some of those sub-postmasters, the huge cost in legal fees as well, it is very costly when justice goes wrong, isn't it? And I just wonder if that also leads on to the concept of whether cost is a barrier, something that prevents us getting justice sometimes in the first place.
1: There's an old saying that the Ritz Hotel is open to all, and justice is a bit like that. You know, theoretically it's open to all, but cost actually can be a driving factor, in that if you've got a state or you've got an organisation who has unlimited funds, they're actually in a much stronger position to fight legal cases than somebody who has very limited funds, because court proceedings are expensive. And so if you have an imbalance on assets between one party and the other, then it could mean that the smaller party would either settle unfavourably or would actually have to drop the claim just because they cannot compete with the resources that the more stronger party has. I mean, that's unfortunate. It's always been the case. And in the UK, once again,

0: to some of the major issues in communities across the UK and around the world. We're finding out what motivates Christians to pray and act, and what the Bible teaches us about our duties and responsibilities to those around us. If you'd like to get in touch to share your thoughts on the issues we're covering, then please do feel free to email. The email address is studio@twr.org.uk. That's studio@twr.org.uk. You mentioned, Andrew, your work with the Law Society, president of that body, looking at access in the round, as it were, access to justice. Do you think that there are other major issues that do actually potentially prevent or anyway delay justice being done?
1: I mean, there's two big issues at present. Well, three, I would say, is one is just the funding thing, is that legal aid has been cut and cut and cut. There have been some slight increases under this present government, but most of the time legal aid has been stored for about 30-odd years. And that doesn't mean that there haven't been even inflationary increases to the lawyers fighting the case. So that's, you know, lack of funding is a problem. Then there's a question of delay as well. You know, it's quite noticeable in the news that some of the cases coming to trial are not going to be heard to 2027, 2028 or beyond. And that's not good for justice, because it means that parties are in limbo for many years. It means that witnesses might die or might go away. It means that defendants actually might, you know, be prejudiced. They might be locked up on remand. Or it could be that those people who are claiming or those people who are victims have a long time before they actually can have their evidence heard. And that's not helpful to them either. They can't move on. I mean, I think the third thing that concerns me is the disparity between a lawyer's wage who's dealing with access to justice matters in the criminal courts or the civil courts under legal aid, and lawyers who are earning a lot in the city. No, that's not to criticise city lawyers, but city lawyers are earning X plus 10 whatever, and the legal aid solicitor is working and receiving X. Now, you can understand that lawyers who can, you know, unless they have a real heart for this type of work, are going to actually go as far as they can because they've got mortgages to pay. And so I guess there's three things. One is this, the lack of funding in the system. The second is the delay in the system. And the third is we want the best lawyers dealing with these cases, and we don't perhaps always get that. That's not to disparage those people who are involved in it, but that's just common sense, really.
0: You spoke about people having a heart for defending people in criminal courts, going down that legal aid route and providing expertise for those people who need it the most, some would argue. Do you think God has a heart for justice as well?
1: I think absolutely. I think that justice is one of the primary themes in the Bible. I mean, probably the second primary theme after the salvation message. And one could say that there's a measure of justice actually within the salvation system too. I mean, there's a lot in the Bible about justice and about speaking up for those people who can't speak for themselves. I think Proverbs actually says that, you know, that's what we should do. And actually to speak up, whether it's as a legal advocate or whether it's helping somebody with a benefits claim or whether it's providing support to somebody who's subject to gender-based violence, perhaps, you know, these are all things that actually the Bible says that we should be doing. We should speak up for those who cannot speak for themselves. I mean, I like to think that law is a very Christian profession if it's dealt right.
0: And of course, when we talk about speaking up, we can often read the Bible and think this is applying to me. This is God speaking to me. But is it also speaking to people in positions of power, rulers, leaders, those elected to high office, as well as ordinary Christians in the pews?
1: Well, absolutely. There's a passage in Deuteronomy which talks about when a king is appointed. You know, we know that from our reading of the Old Testament that it wasn't always God's primary plan to have a king. But he accepted the fact that there would be a king one day. And in Deuteronomy, he says that a king should not lord it over others. He should not accumulate lots of gold and lots of horses. And that he should also be as subject to the laws that are is the people actually who he reigns over. And I think that's very, very important. This is a whole question of the rule of law, is that actually it doesn't matter whether we're

0: an individual, a homemaker, a lawyer, a carpenter, whatever we might do, or a president or a king, we're still subject to the law. And the rule of law is a very, very important topic, a very, very important thing that we should be complied with.
1: We often read and hear and watch things, maybe we even think these things ourselves, that they're actually either on the one hand, our system of justice is so broken, has gone so far from the rule of law that we might as well give up, or we look at it and say, well, who gave them the right to pass those laws? Those laws aren't good for me. I don't like those laws. Do you think all of this, as Christians, ties back into the concept of ultimately, where the authority that our authorities have actually comes from?
0: I wouldn't say that the UK system of justice is beyond repair. I think it's struggling, and I think it has the challenges that we've actually already spoken about. I do think, however, that we are blessed with fair judges. It's very unusual for a judge to be seen to be biased. We don't think for one moment that our judges take bribes, and I think that's very important. And so I'd say that it's not broken from that point of view. It doesn't matter who we vote as politicians, we're still going to have independent judges. And I hope that that never changes. You know, I hope that the appointment of judges always stays completely independent.
1: You're listening to A Christian Response on TWR UK with me, Dave Piper. Over the course of this series, we're taking a look at how Christians are responding to some of the major issues in communities across the UK and around the world. We're finding out what motivates Christians to pray and act, and what the Bible teaches us about our duties and responsibilities to those around us. If you'd like to get in touch to share your thoughts on the issues we're covering, then please do feel free to email. The email address is studio@twr.org.uk. That's studio@twr.org.uk.

0: when we look at justice, and particularly justice in the courts, it's very easy, isn't it, to see the headlines of this person has been sent away for this many years for this atrocious crime. Is there a sense that we tend to focus on just one reason for justice, and that is punishment of offenders, rather than actually realising all the other reasons there are for justice to be done?
1: It comes back to how we define the word justice. I was interested in the ramifications of what was said after the Charlie Cook shooting in the US, in that Charlie Cook's widow had one attitude to Mr. Trump, who was all in favour of capital punishment. And that was a different form of justice. It was about judgment. It was about retribution. It was almost about revenge. And I think that's difficult. I think that justice, as I said, is much, much wider than all of this. It is about fairness. And there are many reasons why people should go to prison. One of them is to protect the public. One is punishment. One is a warning for other people that they don't have that sort of behaviour. However, fairness is really important in the civil system. And that's why the cases that come before there, because justice is not just about the criminal courts, it's about civil courts as well.
0: And we do sometimes see, and I wonder if this explains that to some extent, we do sometimes see instances where someone has sued somebody else for libel, for defamation, for whatever reason, and they're found in their favour, but they're given just a token award of compensation. Is that part of that?
1: I think that most lawyers who are doing their job properly would advise their clients very carefully before they undertake actions like that. You know, if, for example, a neighbour dispute, do you really want to go to court on a neighbour dispute because of the costs that will be incurred, the upset that will be incurred, and it might make your property difficult to sell? I think that when you go to courts asking for what you might call justice, you might need to take a step back and look at it a bit more in the round. There are things which are important to go to court, you know, things like non-molestation orders where somebody's been evicted, to deal with custody of children, to deal with court care orders and many things like that. I'm also reminded that Jesus told the story about if somebody wants you to go a mile, then go 2 miles, and Paul warns about lawsuits between believers. Now, against that, you've got the fact that we are called to speak up for those who cannot speak for themselves. I think that what the New Testament is saying is not contradicting what the Old Testament said, but basically saying is think very carefully as to whether actually does credit to your Christian convictions. But also there's the advice that, you know, be careful when you go to court, when you go to law.
0: And I wonder if that can help us even understand a bit more closely the gospel message, the message of salvation itself, because you mentioned at the start that there might even be an element of justice involved in that. And we hear about scandalous grace, don't we? This idea that God actually took our punishments through his son on our behalf. And that doesn't seem objectively to be justice in some senses.
1: I think a slight story that might help, it to explain this, is that very often as a lawyer, particularly as a Christian lawyer, strangely, is people will ask me, how can you represent someone who you know is guilty? You know, it's a very common question that people ask criminal lawyers, a very common question that people have asked me in churches over the years. Of course, the answer is all about legal ethics, in that you can't be party to a lie, but you are called to represent the client to the best of your ability. However, there's a Christian answer to that. You know, how can you represent someone you know is guilty? Isn't that what Jesus did for us on the cross? He represented us, knowing that we were guilty, so that our relationship with God could be restored. I think it's a wonderful turnaround of a question, actually, in that, yes, it needs the thought about what legal ethics are and what the role of the lawyer is too, but there's also that salvation element of it. Is it exactly what Jesus did for us on the cross? We're all guilty. None of us are innocent. All have sinned and come short of the glory of God. But through Jesus, we actually have the hope of now and hope of a secure future in eternity too.
0: And when we come back to human justice from that perspective, does that explain why many would argue justice is not just about punishment, is not even just about protecting people on our streets, but it's also has elements of mercy, elements of forgiveness woven into it?
1: It does have an element of restoration as well. I mean, restoration is a good word, and that's actually what Jesus did on the cross. Restoration, restoration of our relationship with God. I mean, mercy is really important too. You know, it's that passage from Micah about going for mercy, loving justice, and walking humbly with our God. I think that sometimes it can be a danger that we want the justice. We're not dreadfully sure what the mercy is, but actually that bit about walking humbly with our God is really important too. Because walking humbly with our God means that we understand that we are no better other than for the grace of God than anybody else is either. And so therefore, thinking on that, that should actually say we need to actually change our thoughts as far as justice is concerned and perhaps concentrate upon the mercy. Now, once again, there's limits to this as well, because there are times within the criminal courts, for example, that somebody's offence is so heinous that they should have a whole life order, to be frank. And then there's a question about you need to send that warning to others and you need to make sure that people are protected. So there is a limit on the mercy from a practical point of view. But that doesn't mean to say that our attitude is any different. And walking humbly with our God, understanding what mercy is, then we'll really understand justice.
0: You're listening to A Christian Response on TWR UK with me, Dave Piper. Over the course of this series, we're taking a look at how Christians are responding to some of the major issues in communities across the UK and around the world. We're finding out what motivates Christians to pray and act, and what the Bible teaches us about our duties and responsibilities to those around us. If you'd like to get in touch to share your thoughts on the issues we're covering, then please do feel free to email. The email address is studio@twr.org.uk. That's studio@twr.org.uk. We do hear quite often in social media and in the headlines, don't we, people complaining about justice, saying, going back to the concept of fairness, that wasn't fair. They did the same crime, but they got let off with a much lighter sentence. Or it's not right that they should get that lower punishment for what they've done, whether we're talking criminal law or civil cases here. Do you think if we get our minds around the concepts of mercy, restoration and forgiveness, that can actually help us to see that there should, in certain circumstances, be different results to what look on the surface to be similar cases?
1: When you represent someone in the criminal courts, it's not that common for there to be a not guilty trial. Most people who come before the criminal courts, if the police have done their job properly, if the prosecution have done their job properly, and the people are actually guilty, will actually plead guilty. And so the exercise for a lawyer is one called mitigation. And mitigation means that you try and say something on behalf of the client which will mitigate the sentence. It could be that they haven't committed this sort of offence before, or they've never been convicted of anything. You know, it could be that it was an offence that happened at the spur of the moment rather than something that was pre-planned. And it could be that there might be personal circumstances, you know, in their upbringing or things that they might be involved in which are completely out of character. What we don't necessarily understand or appreciate is that when you come to the courts, you might have people who have committed similar offences, but the mitigation might be different in that there might be something within their background, something about the offence, which means that a judge should realistically take a lighter view when it comes to sentencing. There are something around called sentencing guidelines, and these are passed by a particular council that looks at these from time to time. And in these sentencing guidelines is what's known as a baseline sentence. that should be imposed on a particular sort of offence, like, say, for example, reckless driving or grievous bodily harm. But then along with that, there's what they call mitigating factors and aggravating factors. And some mitigating factors will mean that the sentence will be reduced, and aggravating ones, which will mean that they will actually be increased. So it can be quite... it can be quite a straight line thing if we're not careful here, in that if we don't understand what actually has been put before the court and the circumstances behind somebody's offending, then we can actually say whether there's equality in sentencing or not. What I would say is judges generally get it right. You know, there is the ability for the Attorney General to look at sentences again if he, she thinks that they are not adequate, they're not severe enough. It's very unusual for that sort of referral to be made to the court.
0: Just finally then, Andrew, as we finish our discussion about justice in the courts and the Christian response to that, hopefully most, if not all of us, will never have to experience the courts, will never be in that serious a position where we need their intervention. Is it still important, you think, for Christians across the UK to be praying for our legal system, to be praying that justice would be done in our courts?
1: Absolutely. And this too is that when I was a junior lawyer and training to be a lawyer in the first 2 years after I qualified, you know, being a young Christian, being a lawyer is something I was very conscious of in the church that I was at, is they didn't pray for the lawyers. I think the lawyers were thought of being a bit, I don't know, but there was that element of praying for Christian professions, what people thought were Christian professions. So they were the church workers, they were the teachers, they were the caring professions. And actually, it would have been such a help for me when I was a young lawyer if I knew that somebody was praying for me, because some of the things that I saw from day to day were actually quite distressing and there was nowhere to go with. I like the work that LICC, London Institute for Contemporary Christianity, have been doing about saying, I think they do something called This Time Tomorrow. It's not just lawyers that need praying for from a day-to-day basis, but all of us in whatever profession we are in, whatever situation, whatever occupation, whether a home worker or a lawyer or a teacher or a nurse or a doctor, whatever, we still need prayer from the Christian community. And I'd love to see a church whereby we pray for each other, whatever position we are, that we might not only be good at what we do and effective to what we do, but actually we might be witnesses to Jesus and what we do by the way that we do it, and when we have the opportunity, by what we say.
0: Andrew Kaplan, thank you for joining us today.

And that's all we got time for on this week's episode of A Christian Response. I'm Dave Piper, and it's been a pleasure to have your company over the past half hour as we've taken a closer look at how Christians are responding and can respond to the major issues in life, whether that's in our own towns and cities, across the nations of the UK, or even reaching out into the wider world. 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
1: Hello and welcome to the Cape and Ray programme here on TWR UK. Today we're continuing our series on the book of 1 John with Rob Whittaker, and this week's episode is called The Relational Test.
2: We are now on the third and final test, the relational test. And yesterday we looked at the three places where John applies this test. They're there on the screen. And then we ended with this statement: the heartbeat of my commitment to the Lord is love. Now, please don't read into the word love anything at the moment. I think very often we all have our concept of love, and when we read verses like God is love, we assume that, well, my understanding of love is what God's like. Please don't do that. We're going to look at the definitions of love that John gives us in this letter. So for now, we're just going to use the word, and then later on we'll put some content in the word. If my spiritual heartbeat, the heartbeat of love, is totally absent, then I am spiritually dead. If my spiritual heartbeat is weak or erratic, then I am spiritually sick. Now, all I want to do is read a whole bunch of verses that John says about love. I'll give you the references, but I'm just going to read them. You probably won't have time to find them and write the reference down. So they're all saying effectively the same thing, but with different shades. 1 John 2:9, anyone who claims to be in the light but hates his brother is still in the darkness. 1 John 2:11, whoever hates his brother is in the darkness and walks around in the darkness. 1 John 3:14, we know we have passed from death to life because we love our brothers. Anyone who does not love remains in death. 1 John 4:7, dear friends, let's love one another because love comes from God. Everyone who loves has been born of God and knows God. 1 John 4:12. No one has ever seen God, but if we love one another, God lives in us and his love is made complete in us. 1 John 4:20. If anyone says, I love God, yet hates his brother, he is a liar. For anyone who does not love his brother, whom he has seen, cannot love God, whom he has not seen. It's kind of, what part of that don't you understand? One of the clearest evidences of what my relationship with God is like is what is my relationship with other people like. You can't miss what John is saying. Now, just to point something out about the Hebrew mindset. And I'm going to prove this to you in a moment from Scripture. But one of the things that the Hebrews did when they were communicating is they would emphasize or maybe even exaggerate something for the sake of making a point. Now, preachers do that today. I do that. You almost paint a cartoon where you focus on one thing and you exaggerate it so everybody can see what it is you're saying. Now, in some of those verses, he talks about hating your brother. Now, what I want to explain is that in the Hebrew mindset, in their worldview, hate could sometimes mean, I don't like you, you're a waste of space. It can mean that, but sometimes hate can simply mean not love somebody. That's how they communicated. So let me illustrate that from the teaching of Jesus. Jesus taught in Aramaic, Jesus taught in Hebrew. He was Jewish, and so we have to read what he says through the grid of 2,000 years ago and the Hebrew mentality. If you could write these two references down, please. They are describing the same event. They are describing Jesus' teaching. And yet Luke uses a different expression than Matthew does. Luke 14, verse 26. Luke's Gospel 14, 26. And then Matthew 10, verse 37. This is where Jesus is spelling out the conditions of following him. And in Luke, it's written, if anyone comes to me and does not hate his father and mother, his wife and children, his brothers and sisters, yes, even his own life, he cannot be my disciple. And you think, what? If I don't actually hate my mum and dad and my close relatives, I can't be a follower of Jesus. Well, that is that Hebrew expression that I was trying to explain. Because if you look at Matthew's gospel, who's reporting exactly the same unit of teaching, Jesus there is recorded as saying, anyone who loves his father or mother more than me is not worthy of me. Anyone who loves his son or daughter more than me is not worthy of me. And so sometimes the word hate in Scripture equals do not love. Okay? So when John, in the verses that we were just reading, talks about hate, what he's saying is do not love. If you don't love your brother. Let me remind you also what we said yesterday about brother. Could somebody just remind me what I said about brother yesterday? It wasn't complicated. It was dead simple. It was when we were looking at if you see your brother sinning a sin that's not unto death. Yep, right at the back. Brilliant. Thank you very much. We said that brother in the writings of John can mean, and probably primarily does mean, brother or sister in the Lord. We would say a Christian. But brother can also mean a fellow human being. And so all this stuff about loving people that we're going to explore now is not just exclusively loving, caring for, being kind towards our brothers and sisters in Christ, although it's primarily that, it's also talking about how we relate to other people. Okay, what we're going to do, and I flagged this up yesterday, we are now just going to analyse John's argument. And so we're going to take a Western mindset, and we're going to look at his very artistic way of writing, and we're going to put it down, point one, point two, point three, point four. And you'll see the argument that he's making. I think it will perhaps be clearer for some of us than when we read it in the text. So the first thing we're going to look at is the obligation to love. And the first thing under that is that God instructs us, God commands us, God requires us to love other people. And God, being God, has the right to tell us what to do. And so, when we look at those verses that we just went through very quickly, and others like them in 1 John, first of all, we see that to love others is a commandment. And I'm just going to give you a whole raft of verses in 1 John where the word or the idea of commandment to love others is included. Okay? So, here we go. 1 John chapter 2, verses 7 and 8. 1 John 2, 7 and 8. Dear friends, I am not writing you a new commandment, but an old one, which you have had since the beginning. This old commandment is the message you have heard. Yet I am writing you a new commandment. Its truth is seen in him and you, because the darkness is passing and the true light is already shining. Now, if you read those verses in their context, he's talking about loving one another. And one, two, three, four times in those two verses, he uses the word, this is a commandment. And then 1 John 3, verse 11. 1 John 3:11, this is the message you heard from the beginning, you should love one another. Okay, 1 John 3:11. 1 John 3:23, and this is his command, to believe in the name of his son Jesus Christ, and to love one another as he commanded us. So this is his command, love one another as he has commanded us to do. 1 John 4, verse 7. Dear friends, let us love one another, because love comes from God. That's more of an exhortation, an encouragement. Come on, let's love one another. And then 1 John 4, verse 11. Dear friends, since God so loved us, we also ought to love one another. And then finally, 1 John 4, verse 21, he has given us this command, whoever loves God must also love his brother. So first of all, just analysing this stuff, then we're going to apply it. Remember what we said yesterday, we're going to start with the theory, then we're going to say, so what? So to love one others is a command. Secondly, John explains that to love others is an old command. He uses the expression from the beginning. So 1 John 2 verse 7. Please jot the references down so later on you can read them and check them out on your own. 1 John 2 7. Dear friends, I am not writing you a new command, but an old one which you have had since the beginning. This old command is the message that you have heard. So in what way is the commandment to love other people an old commandment? Which, John writes to these disciples, you have heard from the beginning. Well, there are three different views on that. I actually think there's truth in all of them. The first one is this. This is an old command that you've heard from the beginning because it's something you have known from the day you became a Christian. From the beginning of your walk with Jesus. When you came to Christ, John is saying, and you were part of the body of Christ, a church where people were trying to walk with Jesus, something that you were breathing in the very atmosphere of that New Testament church was, you have to love one another. It was modeled and it was taught powerfully in the early church. It's interesting sometimes to listen to what enemies say about you. We've already looked at what the religious leaders said about Jesus. He's the friend of sinners. And they never spoke a truer word, although they meant it as an insult. When you read what some of the enemies of the early Christians said about them, they said two things. They said, number one, these followers of Christos engage in cannibalism. Can anybody guess why they thought the Christians engaged in cannibalism? Yep, Pascal. Absolutely, yeah. They said they eat the body of their dead leader, i.e. communion. The second thing they accused them of was incest. Incest is where you marry or you are very intimate with somebody who's a close relative of yours. Well, they heard and saw and believed that the early Christians loved their brothers and sisters. And so completely missing the spiritual meaning of that, they thought they were being engaged in something a bit dodgy. So we could read, this is a commandment you've had from the beginning, as from the day you became a Christian. Or we could read it this way. This is something which the Lord Jesus preached from the get-go. This is something that Jesus modeled. It's not a new commandment I'm giving you. It's an old one. You've known it right from the very beginning. And I would urge you to look at Jesus in the Gospels and look at how he went about loving people. I'm not going to preach on that or talk about that, because I think I'm probably banging a drum that you already have heard a great deal. Why did thousands and thousands and thousands and thousands of people flock to Jesus? It says several times in the Gospels, great crowds, plural, went with him. Because he loved people. Because here's some little boy on your street who, it's always so embarrassing because all the other kids are playing football or basketball and this little guy is you know, kind of leaning on crutches and his legs are in calipers and stuff. And then one day Jesus walks down your street. And when Jesus has passed through in the Gospels, this little guy is now playing football or basketball with all of his kids. And the word is, Jesus did that, Jesus did that, Jesus did that. Just something beautiful about him. So this idea of loving people is something that radiates from the ministry and teaching and just life choices of Jesus. Or thirdly, we could understand from the beginning as meaning this commandment to love others is something which is part of God's message of old to the human race. Matthew 22 verse 36. Teacher, which is the greatest commandment in the law? I wonder how you would answer that question. What on God's list of priorities is right at the very top? Is it that I learn Greek? Is it that I learn Hebrew? Is it that I am saved by theological precision? Or what is it? And Jesus replies, love the Lord your God with all your heart and all your soul and all your mind. This is the first and the greatest commandment. It's not only number one in terms of a list, but it's also the most important. And without taking a breath, Jesus continues, and the second is like it. Love your neighbor as you love yourself. And then he says, all the law and all the prophets hang on these two commandments. Now I want you to think about those two commandments. Because if you just kind of process this, he's talking about love in three different directions. He's talking, if you will, about three ways or three targets or three things we're supposed to be aiming for in love. So first of all, he's talking about what we would describe as the spiritual realm. Love the Lord your God with all your heart, with all your mind, with all your soul, with all your strength. So this is kind of a vertical. If we look at the cross, it's the vertical direction of love. Love God with everything you've got. But without pausing for breath, he says, oh, and the second. And it's as though he melds and welds the second to the first. The second is like it. Love your neighbor. In other words, that's the horizontal aspect of the cross. We would say if the first one is spiritual, the spiritual dimension of love, the second one is the relational. I'll come on later on. Is the relational aspect of love. Love your neighbor. And then he says, gasp, what? Love your neighbor as you love yourself. He doesn't say instead of loving yourself. Love your neighbor instead of loving yourself. He doesn't say that. He says, love your neighbor as you love yourself. One of my dearest friends, who's now in heaven, Hans-Peter Royer, who used to be the director of Tauernhof. Hans-Peter would come here towards the end of Bible school, and he would blow people away by saying this, if you don't love yourself, you cannot love other people. If you, like many of us, I include me, if you have areas that are screwed up inside of you, those areas will screw up you loving other people. The more in a healthy, godly, Jesus-centered way you love yourself, the more you will be able, and kind of automatically, although you'll have tough choices to make, the more you'll be able to love other people. And I just want to unpack that for a few minutes. Because if my love for myself is mature, and we're going to look at what that means, then my love for other people will be mature. If my love for myself is warped and twisted, then my love for other people will also be warped and twisted. I guarantee if you're in a room here at Cape and Ray with a student who doesn't love themselves, you are having a hard time getting on with them in your room. It's like, it's inevitable. See, love does not operate in watertight compartments. now do something that I've only been doing recently, okay? And that is just to share with you my own story. So you can stop taking notes. It's just kind of just time for me to be honest and share my experience of how being screwed up in one area of my life scrambled up other areas of my life. And how the Lord, in a beautiful way, nothing to do with me, began to sort out one area, how that then bled over into other areas. And I just wanted to tell you my own story. So why do I want to share this? I want to share this because I think it illustrates very clearly how these three areas that we're looking at, psychological stuff inside of us, relational stuff around us, and spiritual stuff in terms of our own experience and walk with God and love for God, how these all interconnect and intersect. So let me begin, and you may, especially those of you who are here at winter school, you probably would have heard me say some of this before, but let me just talk about my own background so you know where I'm coming from. I was born in 1946, and I grew up in Lancaster. And I grew up in the roughest part of Lancaster. It's called Skirton. And we had very, very, very, very, very little money. So things were always tight, okay? I had very little idea about Christianity. My only connection with, quote, religion was my uncle. My uncle was an Anglican vicar. And he was a bachelor, he was eccentric, he was a riot. I loved going to stay. He had this big vicarage with six bedrooms. I mean, you could have fit our house in a couple of my Uncle John's rooms. And just going there was a riot, because he was just such a nutcase. So, for instance, he bought one of the first automatic washing machines I'd ever seen in my life. And he couldn't be bothered to read the instructions, so he just put about a third of a packet of soap powder in the top of the thing and switched it on. When I came back to the vicarage that night, I kid you not, there were soap suds coming down the main road outside of his house. Just unbelievable. On three occasions, he set the vicarage on fire. He used to have this kind of range that you put wood in, and then you would cook in the side of it, an Argus cooker, and he used to dry wood in it. Three times it ignited, it set the wood pile on fire, and they had the fire brigade out. A just crazy guy. I became a Christian here at Cape and Ray when I was 18, going on 19. I then go to university and do a degree in physics, and then I went and did a degree in theology, and then I'm involved in planting a church, which was really exciting, and the church grew from two of us to 500, which in England is a big church. And all the time that is going on, you would look at me and say, hey, what a great guy, fantastic, really loves Jesus, reads his Bible, says his prayers, witnesses, etc., etc., etc. All the time that is going on, there used to be a song, wherever you go, you always take the weather with you. Wherever you go, you're taking you with you. Wherever you go, all the stuff from your past is hitchhiking along in your back pocket. A wise person once said this, that the most formative years of a child's life are the first 5 years. And that we spend the next 50 trying to process and get over the first five. Now that was certainly true in my life. And I wanted, just in the last 5 minutes, to talk about two of the formative factors in my life when I was growing up. People a lot smarter than me, therapists, psychologists, etc., say that a very powerful factor in a child's life is the imitation of the dominant parent. Now, if somebody doesn't have parents, they're growing up not with their own biological parents, then it may be whoever's looking after you. Or it may be somebody in your world who is very, very significant to you. And for me, the dominant person in my life, without any question, was my mum. My mum in later life became a Christian. She wasn't a Christian when I was growing up. And my mum was a workaholic. My mother would get up most mornings round about 4:30, 5 a.m. She'd make breakfast, she'd make lunch for me when I was at school, and she'd leave the lunch for me to just stick in the oven when I got home at dinner time. And then my mum would walk from where we lived, because there weren't any buses at that time in the morning, she'd walk from where we lived to Lancaster bus station, and she would get the first bus to Preston. And when she arrived, that's about 22 miles away, when she arrived in Preston, she had her own business, she had a stall on the marketplace, she sold craft material and ribbons and cotton and all kinds of stuff. She'd set this stall up, she would be there selling until 6 o'clock at night, then she would personally dismantle the stall, put it all away, and then she'd be getting home about 9 o'clock at night. And so all I'm seeing in my mum, she's not saying this to me, but all I'm seeing is, if you want to achieve anything, you work, you work, you work, you work, you work. That's the only way you crawl away from poverty, is by working. My mum used to say to me, whenever I was struggling, "Rob, all you can do is your best." And this was like a mantra that was driven into me. All you can ever do is your best. I didn't mention this, but I went to grammar school. And the grammar school I went to, Lancaster Royal Grammar School, is a fantastic school. And although I didn't analyse this at the time, looking back I can now see it, most of the guys who went to the grammar school were a lot wealthier than we were. A lot of them were boarders, a lot of them were private students. People paid for them to go, and that's why they were able to go there. I got in by a different route. You had to do a thing called the 11 plus, and if you passed it, you could go. And the message I picked up from my mum was, "Rob, you are only going to get anywhere in your life by studying incredibly hard." I found, after my mum died, a little thing from the local newspaper, and it was talking about her when she was 16 years old. Actually, when she was 15 years old. And it said, "Grace Janet Fair," that was my mum's maiden name, "left school and was the top girl in 10 subjects." What it didn't tell you was why she left school. Why she left school was that she grew up in a home where there wasn't any money, and so at age 15 she had to leave school and go into the mill and do a really, really difficult physical job just to earn money to bring home for the rest of the family. And I think this was kind of bugging my mum, that she was never able to achieve everything that she was capable of, so now without me knowing it, she's landing that on me. All you can ever do is your best. You need to work hard. You need to study. Now, what was said to you when you were little was probably very different than that. Some it might be the same, some it might be completely different. Newsflash, that programming has not disappeared in your life. It is there, it is probably running, it is probably fueling how you do life without you even realizing it. So I would encourage you, as I'm sharing, not to be asking yourself, "Am I the same?" No. But to be asking, how does that principle apply in me? Now, I'm going to give you the second formative factor. And then I'm not going to explain it. I'm just going to put it up. And then we will start again next week looking at this. Here's the second powerful factor when you are growing up. Not just the imitation of a dominant person, but the limitation of pain. Unless we have some complex psychological problems, people don't like pain, and we will stay away from pain. And for children, often the pain that is very, very real to them is the threat of love being withheld or love being withdrawn. And we will do anything when we're growing up to avoid our parents rejecting us, to avoid them withdrawing or withholding love to us. And I'm going to share next week, so what did that mean for me in our house when I was growing up?
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3: Welcome to Newsdesk on TWR UK. I'm Dave Piper, and over the next 2 hours, James May-McFullard, Amy Oakley and I will be delving into the major news from the last week. As we go through the first hour of Newsdesk, we'll be discussing the death of former Cambridge University professor Jason Arday, calls for elections in Ukraine despite the ongoing war with Russia, and new plans to remove all time restrictions from the disabled person's bus pass in England from next April. Then, after 9 o'clock, we'll be hearing from Pete Harrison from MedAir as Ebola deaths hit a record level in the Democratic Republic of Congo.
4: They're already facing many different crises. So there's insecurity, the activities of different armed groups and the army, severe economic hardship and the inability to farm or to have means for their own lives, and difficult living conditions, often in displacement camps. There are over 5 million people displaced in Congo at the moment. And there are other disease outbreaks ongoing. So since the start of 2026, there have been more than 100,000 cases of measles, more than 30,000 cases of cholera. So these are all happening at the same time as the Ebola outbreak. So I think a big sense of shock, a big sense of, oh no, not this, not now. And it's very difficult for people to contend with the experience of an Ebola outbreak.
3: And we'll hear more from Pete Harrison after 9 o'clock. Now, let's start this week's news desk with the weather, because on Friday, we heard warnings from the Met Office that the El Nino event emerging over the Pacific Ocean is likely to prove the strongest in living memory. I joined Amy Oakley on the Daily News Review to discuss that announcement. I got a conversation underway. El Nino is a naturally occurring weather phenomenon which happens roughly every 2 to 7 years and lasts for around 12 months. In essence, the prevailing trade winds that blow across the Pacific Ocean from east to west weaken and can even be reversed. When that happens, it allows warmer water in the west of the Pacific to spread east, altering weather patterns quite dramatically. Because, as we see here when the wind switches from blowing across Europe to us to coming down from the Arctic, the temperature of the land or water the winds pass over makes a real difference to weather fronts. The Met Office says there's growing evidence that this year's El Nino is going to be the strongest in living memory. Added to the ongoing impact of human-induced climate change, the Met Office says it is now very likely that 2027 will be the world's hottest year on record.
1: The change in heat distribution across the ocean and shifts in wind patterns can have extreme effects on the weather around the world. There is evidence that effects are already being felt. The southwest monsoon can deliver suppressed rainfall in South Asia, and so far this year it is running well below normal. In the areas near the tropical Pacific, the weather can be much drier, leading to drought and bushfires in Australia. There is also an increased risk of flooding in Peru, Ecuador and the southern United States. It's thought that the El Nino weather event could impact the weather during the autumn and early winter in the UK, with an increased potential for wet and stormy weather. The weather pattern could also increase the odds of cold weather in the late winter. During these weather events, a large amount of heat is released from the ocean into the atmosphere. Dr. Nick Dunstone, a Met Office climate scientist, said this can lead to an increase in global average temperature, particularly in the calendar year. Earlier in the month, the UN's Food and Agriculture Association warned that the El Nino weather event could threaten tens of millions of people in countries at risk of food insecurity.
3: A conversation that I had with Amy Oakley on Friday. This is Newsdesk on TWR UK. I'm Dave Piper. The Chancellor of Cambridge University, Lord Chris Smith, has condemned what he called the racist feeding frenzy targeting Jason Arday in the 2 weeks before his death. Dr. Arday, who was 41, was found dead on the 14th of August. He became Cambridge's youngest ever black professor in 2023, but resigned last week. An independent investigation into his appointment has been launched by the university following intense media scrutiny of claims of plagiarism in his academic work. The Prime Minister, Andy Burnham, said Jason Ardet's death was a tragedy and urged reflection rather than judgment. James May Fullard spoke to Andy Bannister, director of the Solas Centre for Public Christianity, to discuss how society scrutinises public figures. James began by asking Andy what concerned him the most about the way social media handles people's failure.
5: Oh, my word, there's so much to say here, James. I think I'd start by saying my biggest concern is it doesn't. There's no space for failure on social media. What social media seems to do very well at is building people up and then tearing them down and destroying them. Social media has us corralled into tribes where if it's one of our heroes, we love bigging him or her up and they can do no wrong. And, of course, if it's one of our enemies, we love piling on. And I think the Jason Ardet case that ended, you know, so tragically in the last few days, and I love the way you framed it, that we forget, whatever you think about that issue, you forget there's a guy who's a husband, he's a father, he's a son, he's a friend. And yes, all kinds of things you could say about how he should have done things differently, but it's ended where it has. And what I found so frustrating and infuriating in the weeks leading up to it, James, was the social media pile-on. And both sides were guilty of it. Absolutely both sides were guilty of it. I think this is a problem affecting both right and left. So for those on the right, there tended to be more a sensible look that the guy has lied. He has told untruths. I mean, even, you know, newspapers across the political divide picked this up. The Guardian did a pretty deep dive on what he'd done. So he demonstrably engaged in some confabulation. So the right went for that and weaponized it. The left, on the other hand, went for, hang on, he's the poster boy for racial equality, for diversity, for neurodiversity, and championed him and pushed him forward and all of these things. And then what happens when the wheels began to come off that story? Cambridge University just abandoned him and left him out to dry. And whether it was the left or the right, what got forgotten, James, was the man himself, Jason himself, who, yes, he made mistakes, but as a human being, we all make mistakes. And what would it look like if your life or my life was exposed for everyone to see on social media? And that's what so frustrates me with social media and what it's made of public discourse. We forget the individual. There is no space for grace. There is no space for messing up. There is no space for repentance or all of those things, all gone. So my feeling when it ended as it did was a plague on everybody's houses. There's no one comes out of this story looking good.

0: algorithms are constructed. They're constructed not around truth or nuance. They're constructed around engagement. So that's what the social media companies, and indeed the media companies now, from the BBC to the Guardian to the Telegraph, it's all about clicks and eyeballs. And what gets clicks and eyeballs are the extremes. So a more nuanced story, you know, Cambridge professor has perhaps, potentially plagiarized some of his PhD, there's some questions to answer. Let's talk to both sides. Let's try and get a balanced view here. Let's all just calm down slightly and let the investigation run. That doesn't sell newspapers. It doesn't get clicks, so it doesn't get promoted. So social media has corralled us into that kind of snap judgment. And then I think the other thing is, and as Christians, we should be very wary of this, of all people. We are wired for Pharisaism. It's deeply ingrained in the human heart that we are very quick to point the finger at somebody else because it makes us feel good about ourselves. That's what we're doing. So, you know, when we're calling out, whether it's if you're on the right listening to this and you're calling out Jason Arde, if you're on the left and you're calling out the racist media, you're not probably really, if you're honest, interested in the issue so much as making yourself look good, appealing to your own tribe, virtue signaling, and all those things. And it's not new. It goes right back to the very beginning. I think of that story of Jesus and the woman caught in adultery, for those of us who know our New Testament. You know, that story where, you know, the Pharisees are about to stone her to death, and Jesus just throws that humdinger of a challenge into their gate. Okay. All right, fair enough, do that, but let you without that sin. Whoever here has got no sin themselves, you can cast the first stone. Come on then, on you go. And one by one, it's, I love that little line in there, beginning with the eldest, ending with the youngest, they all wander away. Social media causes us to forget that we're all like the woman caught in adultery. We're all like Jason Arde. We all have that aspect of us that we don't want in public. I mean, we've just been lucky that the social media wolves haven't yet discovered our darkest secrets.
1: I think that's a really, really good point, because Christians believe, don't we, that every person is fallen and flawed. How do you think that belief should shape the way we respond when we watch some of these debates? They're not even debates, are they? Some of these arguments taking place online.
0: Well, I think a couple of things straight away. One question is to ask yourself, should I be watching this? Should I be watching this and engaging in that conversation? I think as Christians, we perhaps should be leading the way in the power of the off button. You know, it's really interesting right now that we have a government who is making more and more noises about legislating and trying to control social media. And I think it's ultimately going to fail because you can't do that. But it's missing the elephant in the room, which is we could all press the off button. So maybe as Christians, we ought to be firstly asking the question, do I need to be reading this? Do I need to be doom scrolling this? Do I need to be thinking this? I don't know if you've had the same experience, James, that I have. I've often caught myself sometimes on social media. And after about 5 minutes there, you find yourself angry. You actually find yourself really cross. And I've occasionally had to go, hang on a minute, but why am I here? I could be doing 101 different things. I could be reading my Bible, praying, reading a good book, going for a walk, playing with the kids, making a cup of tea. I don't need to be reading about what annoying people have done on the other side of the world. So step one, turn the darn thing off. Step two is to think about, okay, at the heart of this story is a human being. And what would I say to that person if they were in front of me? Because I think if you are tempted to tweet something angry about, you know, whether it's, you know, just whether it's about Jason Arde or, you know, Anne Widdecombe was a recent one when she died, some of the vitriol on the left was as bad as the stuff we've seen on the right with Jason Arde. To ask yourself, would I say that's the person in front of me? Because I think social media makes us forget that we're dealing with real human beings rather than the person in front of us. And then thirdly, what about thinking about praying? What's the prayer point kind of here? And I think, for example, with the Jason Arde example, a perfectly valid response for Christians might have been to go, okay, Lord, I pray that justice is done here. If the guy has done some things he shouldn't, let's pray that the investigation uncovers that, and then pray that that's dealt with justly and fairly, in a way that's right for him, that he's held to account, that's right for university, for the family, and everything. Let's just pray that justice is done. And if I'm not involved in that process of justice, then maybe I should back off, sit down, and shut up.
1: Just as a final question for you, Andy, we talk, don't we, a lot as Christians about forgiveness.
0: Yes.
1: Digital culture, in that culture, people rarely forgive. What do you think genuine Christian forgiveness in the online sphere can look like? Is it even possible?
0: Yes, that's a really interesting question, James. And I think one reason it's challenging is forgiveness is very much, it needs that personal interaction doesn't it? You know, if I've wronged you in some way, the right setting for dealing with that, the gold standard is you and I get a chance to sit down together, perhaps for a

0: coffee and I listen to what I've done. I hear how I've hurt you, and then I can say that I'm really sorry and work that through. And then you say, that's okay, I forgive you. We pray together. Job done. You can't do that online straight away is one of the challenges. So I think, what does Christian forgiveness look like? Well, firstly, you've got the next question, of course, is, well, who am I forgiving? Who, you know, it's not Jason Arde hasn't wronged me personally. Even if every accusation made against the guy was correct, it's not me personally that he's wronged. He's wronged, I suppose, Cambridge University. He would have wronged his students, those kind of things. So maybe, again, me stepping back and not letting it dominate my life would be a second thing. But then thirdly, if someone has wronged you directly online, suppose someone's made a nasty comment to you online, that happens, right? You post something on social media and some angry internet troll comes out from under a rock and says something. Well, again, you could walk away and turn the other cheek. Jesus talked about that. Or you could simply be really radical and say, you could just type a response and say, well, thank you for that, and that was actually very hurtful, but I forgive you. Now, maybe you get rage in response, but you've done your piece. You haven't been angry. You haven't responded in kind. You've offered forgiveness, and then you can just walk away, or you can use the block button, which I think sometimes has a practical power that we overlook. But I think certainly we should be asking, putting everything we do on social media and online through that grid that Jesus gave us. Love God and love our neighbor. And is the way that we are posting, commenting, responding, reading and scrolling, how does it look like if you put it through that grid? Is our use of technology helping us love God more and love our neighbor more? And if it isn't, then maybe that technology is not helpful and we should think about how we have less of it in our lives.
1: Andy Bannister from the Solas Centre for Public Christianity, speaking to James Mabel-Pollard. The University of Cambridge has defended its mental health support for Jason Arde, saying it had continued to provide him with extensive mental health support and security measures, including installing panic alarms and screening racist emails and posts, after he resigned from his post as Professor of Sociology of Education. This is Newsdesk on TWR UK. I'm Dave Piper. All engaged in conflict need to do more to protect children and aid workers. That's according to Christian humanitarian charity World Vision. Over the last 3 years, more than 1,000 aid workers have been killed in conflict zones, and there's been a 40% increase on attacks on children in educational settings since 2024. World Vision insists that children and aid workers are not collateral, and that those using new technology have responsibilities to protect them. I spoke to Isabel Gomez, World Vision's global lead for disaster management, to find out more about the scale of the risk to children and aid workers.
2: These days, we have more conflict that lasts longer. Humanitarian workers are targeted, and as a result of that, it's being incredibly difficult for us to reach the most vulnerable children and to ensure that they have access to health facilities, education facilities, etc., etc.
1: And we've heard stories of people actually going to access some of that help when they can and then being targeted by things like drones. I mean, this is awful, isn't it?
2: Yeah, no, absolutely. And actually, I can speak to you about one recent example that was reported, a drone attack on a teaching hospital in Sudan, which killed health workers, children, and other civilians. Beyond the tragic loss of life, attacks like these, they destroy essential services and leave communities without access to healthcare and support. So these attacks, they do not only harm the humanitarian workers, they actually force our essential programs, they close, or our operations are suspended. And we are seeing these more and more.
1: And what about the situation where children in school settings are being attacked as well around the world? Because surely that's one of the few places where they might expect to be safe.
2: Exactly. We would expect that schools and hospitals would be safe places, but this is not what we are seeing today. We are seeing more often lackluster respect for international humanitarian law. We also seeing that civilians are not being protected, as well as humanitarian workers. So we are seeing more of these situations that makes our operations incredibly difficult and our access to children more and more difficult.
1: Does it make it harder in two ways? Does it make it harder, as you've alluded to, for humanitarian workers to actually reach people who need them? But does it also make those who need help much more cautious about actually coming forward to accept it?
2: Well, yes, absolutely. Absolutely. It's difficult for the humanitarian workers to access the people in need, but also because affected people know that humanitarian workers are also targets these days. And this means that in the places where they are, it might also be a target and therefore not safe for them.
1: What can be done to actually try and stop this, to bring back protections for civilians, for humanitarian projects and workers?
2: What needs to be done? I mean, one very important is the respect for international humanitarian law, is the respect for the protection of civilians and humanitarian workers, something that we have not seen. Actually, in the last 3 years, about 1,000 workers died during the work that they were doing. We need also continuing investment to support the local responders and those that are the frontliners that are supporting the vulnerable people.
1: We might look at situations and say, well, it's a conflict zone. How on earth do you persuade the parties involved to respect international law, to respect the rights of civilians? Is there often, though, a sense that if countries that back one side or the other can actually influence them, they can create a better situation?
2: They can. I mean, and this is part of the work that organizations like World Vision, with many other of our peer agencies, peer organizations, along with UN agencies, some of the work that we do in Geneva, in New York is, to speak about the things that are happening, for example, by conflict. And we hope to influence, to exercise advocacy with them so that they can influence in turn for the respect to international humanitarian law.
1: Is there a part for Christians to play in all of this? Because we can pray for these situations, can't we? We can pray for the people actually behind these headlines.
2: Definitely. There is a part that all of us can play, not just those that are the frontliners. First and foremost, Dave, one of the important things is that we continue to believe that every person is created with dignity and value, and that no child should suffer, and each one of us can do everything that we can to provide that support. So for sure, yes, prayer and belief. As Christians, we are reminded through the Bible to care for the vulnerable and to love our neighbors and be the light in the dark places. Let me just say that, and I've been doing this work for the last 30 years, sometimes it's not just about the goods that you bring into the communities, is the fact that you are there. You can also bring hope to the people that we are serving. And I think that's many things that all of us can do and can make a big difference in the life of the children.
1: Isabel Gomez, World Vision's Global Lead for Disaster Management. Staying with international news, Ukraine's former defense minister, Mykhailo Fedorov, has called for elections despite the ongoing war with Russia. Ukraine has been under martial law since the 2022 invasion, meaning elections are unlawful. Even some critics of President Zelensky have warned holding elections in wartime would be impossible. But in a video posted online, Fedorov said democracy should not be held hostage by Russia, arguing Ukraine was fighting to remain a free European state. James Mayman-Fullard spoke to the historian and political commentator Martin Wittek to find out how significant it was for a wartime nation to debate holding elections.
3: War poses huge problems in terms of holding elections, as you can imagine, particularly ones situations like in Ukraine, where they are facing a full-scale invasion, loss of about 20% of their land, nightly attacks and so on, to actually carry out an election, a general election in such circumstances, is extremely difficult. It must range somewhere between difficult to nigh impossible. It's not entirely impossible. The Americans grappled with this during the Civil War, for example, but very, very, very difficult, very difficult. And of course, in the Ukrainian situation, we have a situation where they are forbidden to hold presidential elections by the constitution while the country is under martial law. And not surprisingly, since February 2022, the country has been under martial law. So it's not just that it would be very, very difficult to safely and securely hold such elections. I mean, think about the possibility of strikes on polling stations, for example, how people will be vulnerable for that. But also, they'd actually have to overcome the fact that constitutionally, Zelensky cannot, without radically changing the constitution, hold an election. So historically, extremely difficult. Most states don't do it for good reasons. In the Ukrainian state, it's actually illegal according to the constitution, which obviously when it was set up, didn't expect that they would be in a grinding war that would run on for years and years and years. But that is the structure, an understandable structure. But now, of course, they are now facing this existential threat and from Russian invasion.
4: So Mikhailo Fedorov's intervention here, what does it tell us about Zelensky and some of the internal political pressure that he's facing at the moment?
3: Well, it really opens up an interesting window into what's going on within Ukraine, because, as you say, the sacked Ukrainian defence minister, Fedorov, who's now challenged Zelensky to hold elections, was known for his drive against corruption. There are civic issues, there are corruption issues within Ukraine. And let's be frank about this, you know, within Russia, they're absolutely endemic. No one's about to open up them for discussion in Russia, let's be honest. But there are issues, civic issues within Ukraine that do need to be improved, need to be worked on. So he was known for his drive against corruption, for challenging military structures, and particularly for focusing on new technology and the application of even more new technology and the support for new technology within Ukrainian counteroffensives and defences against the Russians, and taking the war into Russia itself. That created a lot of tensions with the then army commander-in-chief, Sursky, who was criticised for being insufficiently innovative. So what this does is it opens up a window onto a number of key areas. First of all, how best to prosecute this war? Because clearly it's dragged on since 2022. The Ukrainians have done incredibly well, you know, with the support of Western allies, of course, but against a much more powerful, much more numerous adversary in Russia. So how to prosecute the war? How to balance the use of manpower against technology? They've been at the cutting edge, for example, of drone technology, but they have struggled obviously to combat Russian ballistic missiles, because they do not have the Patriot missile systems in the kind of numbers that, for example, you'd have in Israel, for example, or the Americans have for themselves. Now, they want full access to those kind of anti-ballistic missile systems. But basically, the Americans have cut back on their support hugely, particularly in the last 12 months. So it opens up a window onto how to prosecute this war. What is the way forward? How to keep in the fight? How not to lose? And just not to lose, of course, can be effectively winning the war if Russia cannot prosecute it further. But it also raises questions how to carry out reforms in government, in civic society, which were already starting before the war, while you are facing an existential threat. So on one side, there are the political demands of how to continue the reforms and change in Ukraine. On the other side, of course, there are the military demands. So it is facing incredible pressures between rock and hard place. And we do need to remember, of course, that Putin simply does not face these kind of pressures.
4: I think this is a fascinating discussion, Martin. I've spoken to some Ukrainians about the war over the past few months, and they've all said to me that the feeling in Ukraine is pretty grim right now. A lot of people just want the war to come to an end so that they can get on with their day-to-day lives. If there were to be an election, do you think the war itself would be one of the major issues on the ballot paper?
3: In some ways it would be, but on the other hand, you can only come to a peace settlement that is different to surrender if you are able to actually have some kind of maintenance of power vis-a-vis the person that you're negotiating with. So clearly there are many Ukrainians now who perhaps might be tempted to vote for, you know, peace at almost any price. Very understandable. But a huge number of other Ukrainians will be taking the position, look at the blood and treasure that has been spent in the prosecution of this war, and yet we are still here. We have not been defeated. The fortress cities to the west of the Donbass are still held by us. We have basically neutralized Russian naval movements in the Sea of Azov and around Crimea. The Russians are facing huge casualties, a million plus men dead and wounded. We have to hold on, because if we hold on, we can force the Russians to come to some kind of terms. Now, those terms will undoubtedly mean a high cost for Ukraine, but they'll be able to at least say no further than what you currently have. And then we do not accept that in terms of legitimate control either. We reserve the right to argue that and to pursue that in the future. So I think it will be on the ballot if there were to be a ballot. I don't think there will be a ballot, actually. But if it wasn't a ballot, it would sort of be there. But I still think probably the majority of Ukrainians will say, because of what this has cost them, and because if they only hold on longer, Russia too is creaking and groaning, its economy is grossly distorted, Russia will have to come to some kind of compromise peace.
1: Historian and political commentator Martin Wittek speaking to James Maidment-Follard. Just before 9 o'clock, we'll be hearing from the former Conservative councillor Claire De Silva, as the government promises councils more powers to ban new vape and betting shops from local high streets.
5: I don't believe that the reason our high streets are in the position that they are is because these businesses, the vape shops, the gambling shops, the betting shops or whatever, have come in and pushed out other businesses. What they've done is they've filled a vacuum. And that vacuum, unfortunately, has been caused by ridiculously high business rates. It's caused by Labour's increase of national insurance, meaning it completely unviable for many small family-led businesses to thrive. And I think, you know, as a brand new Prime Minister, he's got a perfect opportunity to actually invest in the positive and make it really easy for local people to set up businesses, to create jobs, to grow the local economy, to build that sense of community. And that, unfortunately, is the piece that's missing.
1: And we'll hear more from Claire De Silva later. But first, Reform UK says they would ban foreign nationals from claiming almost all kinds of benefits if they got into power. On the Daily News Review earlier this week, I joined Amy Oakley to discuss the announcement. Amy got our conversation underway.
6: Reform UK have said they would ban foreign nationals from claiming almost all kinds of benefits if they got into power. Reform called the current situation immoral and said the ban would be part of a wider plan to save more than £50 billion a year from the welfare bill. The party claimed that their proposal to end eligibility to benefits for foreigners would save around £21 billion annually by the fifth year of the scheme. Reform had previously pledged to ban foreign nationals from claiming universal credit, but under these new plans, the ban would cover almost all welfare payments, including housing benefit, pension credit, job seekers allowance, child benefit, free childcare and disability benefits. Robert Jenrick, Reform's Treasury spokesperson, said forcing British workers to pay for benefits of foreigners is not just economically illiterate, but plain immoral. People are more than happy to support their neighbours in hard times, but the British taxpayer cannot afford to subsidise everyone on the planet, especially those who have not paid in. Mr Jenrick has already set out proposals to transform personal independence payments with the aim of saving £22 billion from the welfare bill. Dave, the plans would include EU nationals with settled status who have indefinite right to live, work and study in the UK. Would this cause confrontation with officials in Brussels? And how have other politicians responded?
1: Well, yes, it would cause confrontation, but this is, of course, all highly hypothetical. We're 2 or 3 years away from a general election. Labour has a huge majority in Westminster. The Conservatives, the official opposition, have almost 15 times as many MPs as Reform UK do. The Liberal Democrats are the third largest party in the Commons. So it seems to me a bit premature to be talking about what any party would do if elected to government. But other parties have responded to reforms plans. Labour and the Conservatives both condemned them as likely to drag the country back into years of Brexit battles, they say, with no guarantee of ultimate success. A Labour spokesperson said the plans would hit families with settled status who contribute to the economy. The Conservatives claimed the ideas were cobbled together, and the Liberal Democrats said fixing health and social care so people could stay in work was the best way to bring the welfare bill down.
6: Now, Dave, the welfare bill has been a topic of controversy for both the left and the right of politics. But whatever our politicians think about benefits and financial support, should we as the church be willing to offer support to the foreigner as well as those in our communities?
1: Well, you're absolutely right. The cost of providing welfare has been controversial for right, left and centre of UK politics for decades. The Old Testament commands on how to deal with everyone who's without power or downtrodden were still actually being followed to some extent or other in Jesus' day. And the early church took these matters seriously. They set up a system for caring for their fellow Christians that was countercultural then and would be equally controversial today. You can read about it, of course, in Acts chapter 4. Throughout history, God's called his people to be an example to the rest of the world so they might see his light, seek him and be changed. So while I believe we absolutely should help those we meet who are in need, I think the greater witness for the church is when we care properly and fully for our fellow believers and, like the early church, are freed by the Holy Spirit from greed and self-centeredness. A discussion I had with Amy Oakley earlier this week on the Daily News Review. Staying with domestic politics, the Disabled Persons Bus Pass will be extended to cover the whole day, 7 days a week, from April. Currently, on weekdays, pass holders can only get free bus travel after 9:30 in the mornings and before 11 at night. The change has been welcomed by disability charities, who say it will allow people with disabilities to get to work and attend late evening events. The plans will only apply in England, but it's thought around 1 million people could benefit from the change. But the Conservatives question how it will be paid for. I spoke to Grace Bloxham, Roofbreaker Coordinator for Scotland, Northern Ireland and Northern England at the charity Through the Roof. I began by asking Grace what difference the removal of time restrictions on the bus passes will make.
7: I think it will make a massive difference and a positive difference at that because, as you've said, disabled people, they work. There's a bit of a myth that maybe disabled people don't work, but I know plenty of disabled people that do work, so it'll enable them to be able to travel to work and also disabled people socialise. My mum is in a wheelchair and she's one of the most sociable people I know. Her social calendar is more full than mine, so it enables people to go and do later evening things. So it's going to make a massive positive impact on people's lives. It's a really good change that the government has introduced, one that probably should have happened years ago, but really good that it's happening now.
1: And is this a sign relatively small changes in how society functions can actually be hugely beneficial for those who are living with disabilities?
7: Yeah, I think small steps are the right things to do. Big changes are hard to make happen on such a large scale as well across the whole of the UK. So small steps in the right direction is better than no steps at all. When we look at kind of disabled people's lives in general and how the government can change things to impact them in a positive way, there's lots of other things that could be done. Small steps are, like I say, better than no steps at all.
1: And of course, this isn't just out there in society, is it? This also impacts us in our churches because there's parts of society that can be very inaccessible to those with disabilities. And if we're honest, parts of our churches can be equally inaccessible.
7: Absolutely, yes. The charity I work for, Through the Roof, as you've mentioned, that's what we exist to do, is to try and help churches to be more accessible in this way. We recognise that society is not necessarily accessible, and you'd think that church would be, but there's lots of ways it can be inaccessible. Obviously, there's the basic kind of, do they have ramp access or is it just completely step access? There's inaccessible ways in which we do teaching in churches. A lot of times as well, we find that people's mindset around disabled people means that church is inaccessible for disabled people, which reflects maybe sometimes the mindset of society as well. So I think, yeah, churches can be just as inaccessible as society is, but we should make an effort to not be, as it's the heart of the gospel, disability inclusion and accessibility. So we should make an effort to not be inaccessible.
8: And is part of this as simple maybe as knowing who's in our congregation and talking to those who do find it inaccessible to find out what would actually make a difference?
7: Absolutely. Church is, church is a community, isn't it? And any ministry that you're a part of is very pastoral and very personable. So if we're not talking to the people in our congregations about the ways in which they can be involved or be welcomed better into our churches and church families, then yeah, what are we doing? We're failing them in that respect. It is just as easy as having a conversation and talking to the disabled people. And that's a good point as well, actually, talking to the disabled people rather than talking to the carers that they might come into church with or the friends or family that attend with them, talking to them and asking how we can make this church a more welcoming place and a more inclusive place for them. That's what Jesus did in the Bible. We see it a lot. Jesus asks disabled people, what is it that I can do for you? So we always say it through the roof as well. Don't never assume what a disabled person needs. You should always ask them what their needs are. Like we said before, small steps are important. So that is the first small and very easy step to take, is having a conversation and asking people.
8: And you mentioned earlier in this interview, Grace, that actually people with disabilities do work. And it's true in our churches, isn't it, that people with disabilities do work in our churches. They can be leaders. They can be helping with worship. They can be doing all sorts of jobs and roles in the church. They're not just people that we need to do things for.
7: Yeah, we always say, actually, at Through the Roof, that disabled people are not people that we minister to. We don't do our ministry for them. We minister with and alongside them. They have gifts and skills and abilities that we don't have. We're all gifted in different ways. We're all unique in different ways. We've all been made in the same image of God, but God has blessed us all in different ways. So we all have different things to bring to the table, as it were, and different ways to serve the church. I know lots of people, I've come across lots of people in my line of work, but also just personally, who have disabilities, and they are church leaders and worship leaders. They serve on the kids ministry. They help out with the teas and coffees or setting up tables for different events. If we are kind of discounting the things that disabled people can bring to our church and our congregations, then we're not really being church. We're not being kind of the full whole body of Christ. And we talk about that a lot as well, the body of Christ, and how there's one body but lots of different parts. It's that famous passage in 1 Corinthians 12. There's the one body, but everyone has a different part to play in the body of Christ. That is church. If you're discounting disabled people from church, then you're not really being the full body. So I do think there's lots that disabled people do have to offer. And again, it just goes back to asking. It goes back to getting to know people and encouraging them and equipping them and supporting them in what it is that they want to do within our church communities.
8: Grace, just finally, we talk a lot about aspiration figures for people who have got disabilities, whether that's in the world of sport, whether that's in the world of business and career. Do we also need aspiration figures in the church so that people can see that people with conditions like they've got have actually become church leaders, for instance, have actually been called into ministry in that sense?
7: Yeah, absolutely. I think that is definitely something that we need to see. There's somebody on our team, actually, who very often says that you can't be what you can't see. So if you're not having something represented well to you, then you don't know how to do that yourself. So as church members who maybe aren't disabled, if we don't see people that are in leadership who are disabled, then we don't know how to make our church more inclusive and accessible in general. And as disabled people in our congregation, again, if we don't see somebody who has a disability like us in leadership, then we don't think that we can serve as well. So it's very important, I think, to have those figures. And obviously not every church is going to be able to have a kind of a figure to look up to in that respect, to see kind of how disabled people can be able to serve in church. So I think if we don't help those people in our churches, the biggest person to look to, the greatest person we can learn from is Jesus. Jesus himself, he was encouraging, he was supportive, he empowered disabled people to go out and be commissioned into the world. We very often talk about commissioning of disabled people and how it's not just about them accessing church, not just about them belonging in the church family, but also about them being commissioned out into society and community of the church. And I think Jesus was really good at doing that. So if even if we don't have a disabled person to aspire to be like in our church community, we can always look to Jesus and the people that Jesus empowered and equipped in the Bible that were disabled as our kind of figurehead, I suppose, to aspire to and inspire us in the ministry that we do.
8: Grace Bloxham, Roof Breaker Coordinator for Scotland, Northern Ireland and Northern England at Through the Roof. This is Newsdesk on TWR UK. I'm Dave Piper. New vape shops will require planning permission and councils will be given greater powers to block new betting outlets. Prime Minister Andy Burnham said town centres had been hollowed out by decades of decline after BBC investigations uncovered organised crime in some high street stores. The Prime Minister is developing a 10-year plan which he says will restore hope across the nation. Amy Oakley spoke to former Conservative councillor Claire De Silva to see if she felt places like vape shops had caused the decline of the high street or whether they were a byproduct of underinvestment in town centres.
5: Well, I think that's a really key point, really. I mean, as a former councillor, I do understand that when you have lots of vape shops and gambling shops coming into the high street with very, very little power to do anything about it, it's hugely frustrating. It's frustrating for local communities. It's frustrating for councillors. And I absolutely agree that there is a real problem with some of these businesses and the inability for councils to legally do very much about it. However, I don't believe that the reason our high streets are in the position that they are is because these businesses, the vape shops, the gambling shops, the betting shops or whatever, have come in and pushed out other businesses. What they've done is they've filled a vacuum. And that vacuum, unfortunately, has been caused by ridiculously high business rates. It's caused by, you know, Labour's increase of national insurance, meaning it completely unviable for many small family-led businesses to thrive. And really, that's the thing. So I absolutely agree. We need to do something about tightening our planning laws. We have ridiculous planning laws in this country. We can't build houses, but we can't stop betting shops. I mean, it's just madness, really. So I do think there needs to be a rebalancing on that. But actually, what we really should be doing, and I think, you know, as a brand new prime minister, he's got a perfect opportunity to actually invest in the positive and make it really easy for people to do the right thing, make it really easy for, you know, local people to set up businesses, to create jobs, to grow the local economy, to build that sense of community. And that, unfortunately, is the piece that's missing in this issue here. He's right to pick on it, but it just isn't going to solve that problem.
6: How important is a thriving high street to the local community?
5: I think it's hugely important. You know, I think it's well documented that our methods of shopping and buying things have changed dramatically over the last few years. I remember when I was elected as a councillor in 2018, In a debate, people were talking about, well, you need to bring cafes and restaurants into high streets because you can't get those online. And now we can even get those online. So we are literally shopping online all the time. It's less about that and it's more about sense of community. I think it's hugely interesting what some churches are doing in actually taking over high street premises, you know, opening cafes and community centres and those kind of things. That sort of thing is brilliant. But we have a complex situation, but we're not going to solve it if we just make running a regular, ordinary business, your corner shop, your little cafe, your butchers, whatever it is, if we're going to make that so expensive it's not viable, then it is going to suffer. And a lot of people, you know, if you're on your own, if you're older, the people you see at the local shop might be the only people you see all day. And that's so important. So, you know, I welcome this effort to try and do something, but I just don't think we're really hitting the point here.
6: Yeah, you've pointed out that the way we shop has changed, and successive governments and councils have tried to revive the high street for years now. But do you think we've got to a stage where there is no hope of revival anymore for our high streets, since we do shop in different ways now?
5: I don't agree with that at all. I think there is a huge opportunity, but we do need to think differently about what kind of shops we have. And actually, you know, I'm a conservative. I believe in the power of the markets to do a huge amount of stuff. You know, if we create the right opportunities, the lower taxes make it easier to actually create businesses, then those businesses will come. People will spot the gaps in the markets. You know, we are still a nation full of shopkeepers or potential shopkeepers. We are still a nation of entrepreneurs who can spot the gaps in the market. And maybe it will change. Maybe we don't go to the shops to buy, you know, the hardware from a small DIY shop anymore. But maybe, you know, an artisan bakery or a place selling your everyday essentials that you really need and it's too faffy to go to the big supermarket. Those are the places that might survive, depending on where you are. So I think there's a massive opportunity. It will look different, but that's okay. But if we leave a gap, we're going to end up with these less scrupulous businesses coming in. And those less scrupulous businesses that perhaps don't really play by the same rules, and that, you know, the higher business rates and the higher national insurance isn't really going to put them off. So we have a lot of work to do. But, you know, we have a situation where tax makes it almost impossible for people to run small businesses in so many different fields, not just shops. And we need to do something about that.
6: So what would you like to see the government do more of?
5: So I think we obviously, you know, a government requires money in and money out, and you have to make some balances somewhere. I think we really need to look at what we're doing with spending on things like welfare and making sure we're making it easier for people to get their money by being employed. It actually is really difficult to balance your books at the moment, even if you have a full-time job. You know, we need to look at those things. It's ridiculous that young people will earn more on PIP payments for minor conditions than they were doing their Saturday job at that local corner shop in your high street. It's madness. It's not good for the young person. It's not good for our community. It's not good for our society. I would like to see a change of tone in this across politics. I do think sometimes when we're talking about making cuts in one area to lower taxes in the other, sometimes we are demonising people or saying it's their fault. It's not their fault. But we're not giving people the opportunity they need to have a really fulfilling life. And part of that really fulfilling life is earning money and looking after yourself and supporting yourself and your future family. So I think there are things we need to do there. But it's going to take a rebalancing, and it's going to take a bit of change in tone as well from other parties, even my own, to actually say, you know, we have this immense potential as a country. Let's start with our high streets. Let's start by thinking, what do we want there and what don't we want there? And let's use the carrot of lower taxes for people to start businesses rather than the stick of trying to get rid of the other ones. And I think it will kind of work itself out. But it's a huge challenge. It absolutely is. And, you know, and I think that's why we're in the situation that we are at the moment.
8: Claire Silver, a former Conservative councillor, speaking to Amy Oakley. The Labour government has said the rise in employers' national insurance contributions was a necessary, unavoidable choice to repair the public finances and fund vital public services after inheriting a difficult economic position from the Conservatives. Prime Minister Andy Burnham plans to lower business rates for pubs, clubs and live music venues in England by 20% to bring back the businesses people want to see in their town and city centres. Mr Burnham has suggested he wants to bring the overall welfare bill down, possibly by making it harder to claim benefits. Disability groups have said people receiving personal independence payments already find living an ordinary life more expensive than those without disabilities, and withdrawing that support could have hugely detrimental consequences. The Betting and Gaming Council said it supports tough action against criminal operators, but it said far from spreading unchecked across communities, 3,000 betting shops had closed since 2019. The UK Vaping Industry Association has called on politicians to defend legitimate businesses by comprehensively licensing vape manufacturers, distributors and retailers, and using trading standards to close down
1: illegal traders. This is Newsdesk on TWR UK. I'm Dave Piper. A survey of 1,000 pastors in America suggests that more than 4 in 5 have considered leaving ministry. Christian Today reports the biggest concern for those surveyed was church culture. Nearly 2/3 said they hadn't been trained to give difficult feedback effectively, and more than 3/4 said they wanted more training on how leaders can model and develop a healthy church culture. James May Mufflard recently spoke to Brian Croft and Ronnie Martin, authors of the book The Unhurried Pastor, Redefining Productivity for a More Sustainable Ministry. James began by asking Brian why so many church leaders experience burnout.
9: A lot of times it's a congregation that expects them to be, you know, three people, that expects them to be in, you know, two different places at one time. But I have yet to know a pastor who knows how to do that. And so a pastor either has to embrace the limitation and disappoint people, or what a lot of pastors try to do is meet the expectation. And that is a lot of times what leads to the burnout.
4: I think that's an interesting point. And Ronnie, I'll bring you in here as well, because I've heard pastors talking about how they often struggle with this idea that they're supposed to be good at everything. So perhaps you might have a pastor whose real skill is preaching, but they're rubbish at admin. And they're just facing so much stress trying to join all of these things together. Is that something that you come across?
10: Certainly with a lot of the churches, I think that Brian and I, you know, pastors that Brian and I minister to specifically, these are going to be smaller churches. And so there is this tendency where a pastor has to absorb a lot of different roles that if they were in a larger church with a larger staff, they just wouldn't have to do. And so that becomes really difficult, right? So instead of really focusing in on one particular thing or a couple things that you feel like God has really gifted you for, you find yourself sort of everything getting just sort of a small portion of you because you're being stretched. And this is a massive conversation for how, you know, even a pastor that doesn't have the availability of staffing and extra resources, how do they navigate those kinds of things? I think Brian said it well, is the first thing is just acknowledging your limitations, and not just acknowledging them, but also allowing your people to get a sense of it, or your elders to get a sense of, hey, I'm just one person and I need you to help me understand my limitations and help me lean into those as a way that you can preserve my inner health. And so I think it's a mutual thing that needs to happen between a pastor and a congregation in terms of understanding those limitations.
4: I'd like actually to talk about that in a bit more detail, and Brian, we'll bring you back into the conversation here. If a pastor is experiencing burnout, or at least the first symptoms of burnout, how important is it that they're honest and open about their struggles? And should that be done in front of the congregation, or is there a better way to handle that?
9: Yeah, that's an excellent question. And I think that's the place you have to start. You have to realize your limitations, begin to embrace them. I probably would not say do that in front of the congregation immediately, but I do think it's essential that every pastor eventually bring that to their church so that the church can reassess the expectations that they may have on a pastor. But I believe that before you can make any ground on getting to a healthier place, you have to own your own limitations and the difficulties that have come as a result of you trying to be somebody you're not.
4: I'm going to aim this next question at both of you, because you talk about some of the pains that pastors may be ashamed to bring to the Lord. I wonder if you can both tell us a bit more about this. Why do you think so many pastors have secret struggles?
10: Well, I think we're talking about shame now. And I think just shame permeates. It's not just the life of the pastor. I think it's the life of, you know, people and our congregations. And I think just given the unique role of a pastor that needs to be exemplary in their character, and they are, you know, they are somebody of whom holiness and righteousness is part of the job description. And so I think that adds an extra layer of, hey, I'm just a human being and I struggle with things. And there's things, there are areas in my life that I am getting growth in just like everybody else. But I'm going to be a lot more hesitant in allowing those things to be as visible as maybe somebody else might. Because again, I'm supposed to be somebody whose life can be imitated. And so that adds an extra layer of, I think, pressure, in the sense that it doesn't necessarily allow a pastor to feel like he can be as vulnerable. So there's just, I think to Brian's point, there's a lot of wisdom that comes into play in, hey, what does vulnerability look like for me in terms of, you know, being somebody that my people can stop dehumanizing, but understand that I'm just a person, you know?
9: I would add that it's similar to what Ronnie just said. Well, there is a pressure to have it all together. So when pastors feel that, two unhealthy ways they respond to that is they either try to meet that expectation, which we cannot, because we don't have it all together. We need Jesus as pastors just as much as everybody else. But the other thing that happens is then when we realize we can't do that, we then perform for the congregation. We live a very unauthentic life in front of the church and even secretly. And I think that's where the secret struggles really grow.
4: Now, Ronnie, many of our listeners will be listening to this, and some of them will be pastors or will have a close relationship with a pastor, and they can perhaps help them work through some of these issues. But also for many of us, we're just members of the congregation who want to try and support our pastors through whatever difficult times they found themselves in. How can we be supportive members of a congregation?
10: I'm really glad you asked that, Jane. I think it's an incredibly important question, because I think what I always like to say is, you know, it's going to be hard for you to meet a pastor that isn't running off of an encouragement deficit. And most congregants don't see themselves as having any sort of responsibility in terms of encouraging their pastor. And so I think that's one aspect of it that is simple but incredibly effective, is that if church members knew that just words, ongoing and consistent words of encouragement to their pastor, if they knew what kind of effect that would help them long term, the long and the short term, if they could see that just giving a word of refreshment to their pastor, a word of encouragement, hey, I really appreciate all the work that you put into preparing sermons. I appreciate all the care that you offer the congregation. I just want you to know I'm thinking about you, and I see you, and I'm praying for you. It goes so far. It goes so far. And I think that, I think pastors should learn to be okay with, telling their congregations that, hey, I could use your encouragement. That would mean a lot to me to receive those words on occasion. So I think words of encouragement, I think, go a long way.
8: Brian Croft and Ronnie Martin, authors of the book The Unhurried Pastor, Redefining Productivity for a More Sustainable Ministry, speaking to James Maymuth-Fullard. Now, in a few minutes on TWR News Desk, we'll be hearing from retired British Army officer Major General Tim Cross, as the US announces cuts to its joint military drills with South Korea.
11: These are not unusual. Joint exercises are not unusual. In fact, they're very, very important. They give people confidence. They send a message to potential adversaries. So the general deployment plan, those big exercises in Germany, were designed to send a message to the Soviet Union that we are here, we are capable, we have a plan, we're prepared to use force if necessary, should you cross that inner German border, as it was in those days. And the same message for in Korea is these joint exercises have always been, and remembering that there is no peace agreement in Korea. This is the sort of temporary pause of the war that finished in 1953. So there's always the danger of that war starting again, effectively. But these exercises between the Americans and the South Koreans have always been designed to test their procedures, work together, but also importantly, send a message to the North Koreans that we're here and we're continuing to exercise and train together. We have the forces capable, if necessary, to deter you. But if you should decide to have a go, then we're capable of fighting another war.
8: And we'll hear more from Major General Tim Cross shortly. Also, still to come on News Desk, we'll be hearing how the heat waves and drought across much of the UK is affecting farmers. We'll find out why 30 states in the USA are suing the parent company of Facebook. And we'll be looking into how the ultra-low emission zone in Greater London has impacted children's lungs. But first, Ebola is killing one person every 30 minutes in the Democratic Republic of Congo. That's according to the United Nations. The outbreak is the deadliest the DRC has ever seen, with the death toll reaching 2,325 at the start of the week. The ongoing conflict in the country, strikes by some unpaid health workers, and the spread of false claims that Ebola isn't real are adding to the problems. I spoke to Pete Harrison, a freelance humanitarian worker who's covering MEDAIR's Ebola response. I began by asking Pete what it was like for people in the worst affected regions.
12: We have seen doubling of cases about every 20 days, and we don't want to be continuing on that trajectory and need to quickly bring disease transmission to an end. In terms of the conditions in the communities that are being affected by Ebola, they're already facing many different crises. So there's insecurity, the activities of different armed groups and the army, severe economic hardship and the inability to farm or to have means for their own lives, and difficult living conditions, often in displacement camps. There are over 5 million people displaced in Congo at the moment. And there are other disease outbreaks ongoing. So since the start of 2026, there have been more than 100,000 cases of measles, more than 30,000 cases of cholera. So these are all happening at the same time as the Ebola outbreak. So I think a big sense of shock, a big sense of, oh no, not this, not now. And it's very difficult for people to contend with the experience of an Ebola outbreak.
8: And when we talk about all those millions who are internally displaced, presumably they're living in conditions which are quite stark, where there won't be necessarily the infrastructure we'd expect for even basic sanitation.
12: That's right. It's often very difficult living conditions. So in some contexts, people are hosted by extended family or by neighboring communities, which often the first line of support is not a humanitarian organization, but it's people's neighbors or people living in neighboring villages who are providing shelter, providing financial support, accommodating people. But this does lead to lots of people being accommodated in one house, or people setting up shelters that are quite precarious. And there's a big rainy season in Congo, and the weather is often quite extreme. So from heavy rain to heat, people face difficult conditions with inadequate shelter, and that does contribute to worse sanitation. Yeah.
8: What's MEDAIR been able to do to help so far during this outbreak? Because it must be difficult for their workers as well.
12: Yeah, that's right. I mean, MEDAIR's very experienced with working in Congo. It's been present there for about 30 years. And at the time that the outbreak was declared, we were already working in 46 different health areas, primarily providing essential health services and making those freely available to people, by supervising health staff, by providing medicines, and working also at community level to ensure that people seek care when they fall sick. But it is hard for the teams. We've now undergone this big process of adapting our programming to Ebola response, making sure that the health facilities we support are able to identify suspected cases when they arrive and make sure that they're isolated and safely referred rather than accepted into the health facility itself, where they could potentially expose staff and patients. And for my colleagues, they've been working relentlessly. It's nonstop. Everything is urgent, and particularly with the massive geographic spread of this outbreak, there are needs everywhere, and it can be difficult to know what to respond to first. They do face challenges with scale up, particularly around recruiting staff quickly enough, getting supplies, construction supplies, and PPE supplies in particular. And then also there's, in addition to the implementation, huge burdens of reporting and coordination on them. So these take up a lot of time to be adequately communicating to other responding organizations and to health authorities about what we're doing. So big challenges already and many ahead, and I'm just full of admiration for their courage and persistence in the face of this.
8: And that point you make about getting PPE, because of course there have been humanitarian workers, there have been medics, haven't there, who have caught Ebola, international ones, some of them have been evacuated to other countries, but others in the country who've come down with this disease as well.
12: Yeah, that's right. I think one of the, given that Ebola is transmitted through direct contact, it's often people who are caring for Ebola patients who are the most exposed. So whether that's informally somebody caring for their relative at home, often mothers in families caring for somebody who's sick, or whether it's in health facilities and healthcare workers who are inadequately equipped or who misread the symptoms and think it may be malaria, they are more exposed to that direct contact with patients and therefore the chance of becoming

0: is at a treatment center that MedAir operates in Butembo City in North Kivu, who's called Alain. And he said that the rumors in his community were that if you go to the treatment center, you will die, that the food given to patients there is poisoned, and that the health workers will come around in the night and kill patients. So he was understandably terrified about the prospect of going there. Ultimately, when he did fall sick and did go there, he didn't eat for several days after being admitted for fear of being poisoned. But over time, the health workers there built trust with him, and he accepted care, accepted food, and ultimately was discharged, cured. And so to him, he says that now he's becoming an advocate for seeking care early, that he's gone from a place of complete fear and misunderstanding about the virus to being an advocate who wants to save other people through giving them correct information. So I think stories like his are a powerful example of how misinformation can affect people's behavior and ultimately lead to more disease spread, but also how someone like him can become an advocate and ultimately help to end the outbreak.
1: Because is that another important message to get across to people who are living in daily fear of this disease? Because we understand currently more than half of those who actually catch Ebola are surviving the disease. It's not automatically a death sentence just because you've caught it.
0: Yeah, that's right. And I think something that's critical there is early care seeking. So in the Ebola treatment center that MedAir operates in Katwa, in Butembo City, those who have died have often arrived very late into their symptoms and have been very, very severely ill at the time that they've arrived, and then have died within the first few days of arriving, or sometimes within hours. Whereas those who've sought care early, just when they have potentially a severe headache, and have thought, let me get screened, let me get tested, and then ultimately receive treatment earlier on, their chances of survival are much higher.
1: Just finally, Pete, as Christians working in this medical disaster, is it important that we do try and bring hope and the hope of Christ into this situation?
0: Yeah, absolutely. I think in MedAir as an organization that's inspired by Christian faith and hope being one of our core values, we try to work in a way that brings hope, that recognizes the ways that people can bring hope to each other, and the way that the tangible services that we provide represent not just medicines or water supply, but also represent a recognition of someone's need, of someone's humanity, and also of their value and their dignity, that people created in God's image deserve essential services and should be served, should be seen, no matter where they live. And so our work does bring hope to people in the sense that they're encouraged by the solidarity shown by MedAir's workers themselves, but also by people who support MedAir.
1: Pete Harrison, a freelance humanitarian worker who's covering MedAir's Ebola response. This is Newsdesk on TWR UK. I'm Dave Piper. Despite the last week's more usual weather, many parts of the UK are still in drought conditions, and hundreds of wildfires have caused devastation across communities in England, Scotland and Wales. Before the last heatwave came to an end, Amy Oakley spoke to Andy Lester from Arashi UK to talk about the impact the hot weather was having on farming communities. Amy began by asking Andy whether he thought the average person enjoying the sunshine during the heatwaves understood the impact on farmers.
2: Not completely. I mean, the reality is that farmers often feel very divorced from normal everyday life. And I've just been down spending time with farmers in the south of England talking about their challenges and dilemmas. And clearly one of the biggest issues is that sense of isolation. They've got to get their food to the supermarkets, and the combination of supermarket prices and government intransigence means that they can feel very cornered at a time when there is a climate crisis. and they're struggling to get the produce out on time at

0: price that is suitable for making a profit.
1: Is it also impacting the yield and the size of the produce?
0: Yes, so it's very difficult. I mean, the sort of snapshot is that yields across much of England and Wales are significantly down for the second year in a row. And that looks like it's going to average out at least a 30% drop in yield for this year. But some of the farms we've been talking to have seen a yield drop of 70% this year on the back of significant drops last year. And that's unsustainable. So in the medium term, it means that more farms will close, more farms will have to diversify away from food production. And that has huge impact on the food shelf price. So for those who feel completely like this is a great thing and it feels like southern Spain and how wonderful it is to have lots of sunshine, come mid to late autumn, the impact on the shelf price in our supermarkets will become more and more pronounced year on year every time this happens.
1: Are farmers going to have to change the way they do things then if this hot weather continues to get worse?
0: Yeah, I mean, we're heading into autumn. The reality is that the heat waves that we have seen will ease. And most likely the models are suggesting will be replaced by severe rainfall during the winter months. Such is the nature of climate change. We will switch from drought to flood events quite quickly. That makes it very, very unpredictable for the farmers in terms of knowing what to sow, when to sow, and then when to harvest. And it's that uncertainty that's going to be driving future food prices and future problems with water supply, either too much of it, or as we're seeing at the moment, too little.
1: Some people have suggested that this summer is just a freak event. It's a one-off. Do you think we are going to continue to see summers this hot and this dry year on year?
0: The science is unequivocal. We know that climate change is happening. We know that a substantial part of the reasoning behind that is what we have done to the planet. We know that we are highly unlikely to stay under 1.5 degrees Celsius, which is the target temperature for global government. The net result will be more extreme weather, and it will get more extreme. We will see more droughts. We will see more flood events. And the challenge will be for us as a national and global community to know how to adapt and change as the weather changes. To an extent, we can adapt, but we have got to start somewhere, and burying our heads in the sand and imagining that this is just lovely weather and a freak event and next year will probably be just wet, so let's make the most of it, is very short-sighted. We need to recognise this is a crisis, and as a church community, we've got to wake up and recognise this has got to be at the heart of church policy, church adaptation and community change over the next few years.
1: Do you think the government needs to think ahead then when it comes to food production, maybe food storage? Do you think we could get to a point where we are seeing food shortages?
0: Yeah, I mean, to an extent, we are more cushioned in the UK than in many parts of the world because we can import food from other places to fill gaps. But what it will do is to lead to much more seasonality. At the moment, for example, if you want strawberries at Christmas, you can get them. In the next 5 to 10 years, we are going to be moving to a space in which you will not be able to fill your supermarket trolleys with certain fruit and vegetables at any time of the year because of shortages elsewhere. But it also means that for core produce, such as potatoes, we're going to see significant shortages in the UK and therefore much more reliance on imports. So to an extent, we offset with imports and that can continue for some time to come. So what we are not suggesting is it's going to be empty supermarkets. What we are suggesting is less choice and higher prices and also huge impacts on our national farming scene, where we are relying on less and less home-produced food unless the government continues to grow in its support for the farming sector, and unless we're prepared to pay the price of increased costs in order to eat locally.
1: Now, farms don't just produce food, they're also a home to wildlife. Are we seeing wildlife suffering this summer?
0: Yes, absolutely, massively. And if you look at what we've seen in the New Forest National Park in the last few days, it's an area I know really well. So Canadian War Memorial, Brattley Common, home to Dartford warblers, nightjars, and a number of rare invertebrate species. They will all have been impacted by this fire. It's one of about 40 major wildfires in this country this year, a record-breaking year for fires. And the impact nature, Romans 8 talks about creation groaning. Creation's not groaning right now, Amy. Creation's screaming. It's a silent scream for help. And we are called as God's stewards to be his hands and his feet to restore broken creation. And that's broken creation with our farms and farmers. It's broken creation with our wild spaces, whether it's our woodlands, wetlands or heathlands.
1: How important is it for us as Christians to be praying for our farmers, for wildlife and for God to heal our land?
0: So prayer is critical. And I think the starting point here is let's not spend lots of time getting into any more debates going forwards about whether climate change is happening or not. It's a waste of time. Our prayer needs to be focused on what we see in front of us and what is yet to come. It's about addressing community fears and anxieties. It's about being really imaginative with how the church can bring about meaningful adaptation in the crisis we face. So we're seeing many, many more churches being cool spaces during times of heat. And during times of flood last winter, churches becoming havens and refuges for people who had to leave their homes. So let's pray about what we can do as individual Christians and as church communities to really be at the heart of community adaptation and lead the way rather than following, not getting embroiled in arguments about what is and isn't happening, but responding to the crisis and being proactive in our creative and imaginative solutions long term.
2: Andy Lester from Arosha UK speaking to Amy Oakley. UK government says it's legally committed to achieving net zero by 2050 under the Climate Change Act. They added that food security was national security and officials had pledged to champion British farming. This is Newsdesk on TWR UK. I'm Dave Piper. The United States of America will substantially reduce its joint military exercises with South Korea. President Donald Trump criticized the cost of the exercises and claimed they sent an inappropriate, hostile message to North Korea. Trump cited his good relationship with North Korean leader Kim Jong-un and criticized South Korea for not helping in the war with Iran. South Korea's president called on the nation to speed up its acquisition of nuclear submarines and take full control of its military in case of war. I spoke to retired British Army officer Major General Tim Cross to find out why nations conduct joint drills in the first place.
3: Not just in the case of North Korea and South Korea and so forth, but in places like Taiwan and indeed during the Cold War years in Germany, we regularly trained alongside the American, German, Dutch, Belgian and others to practice working with one another, to practice joint communications, to check out our standard operational procedures and to maneuver with one another and so forth. I mean, it's just a way of getting to know people and actually practicing what was then called the general deployment plan in Germany as to how we would have stopped the Soviet Union if they'd come across the border. And we used to exercise, when I was in Germany, I did four tours in Germany, actually. The exercise season would start in the spring with a company-level exercise. And then as a spring developed into summer, there would be battalion level, brigade level. And then every autumn, there was at least a divisional level exercise. And every 4 or 5 years, a corps level exercise at an army group level, which meant divisions from within Germany, America, Dutch, Belgians and ourselves. So, and these were major big exercises. Spearpoint exercises had 50, 60, 70,000 troops moving around West Germany for 2 or 3 weeks. So, you know, these are not unusual. Joint exercises are not unusual. In fact, they're very, very important. They give people confidence. They send a message to potential adversaries. So the general deployment plan, those big exercises in Germany, were designed to send a message to the Soviet Union that we are here, we're capable, we have a plan, we're prepared to use force if necessary, should you cross that inner German border, as it was in those days. And the same message for in Korea is these joint exercises have always been, and remembering that there is no peace agreement in Korea. This is the sort of temporary pause of the war that finished in 53. So there's always the danger of that war starting again, effectively. But these exercises between the Americans and the South Koreans have always been designed to test their procedures, work together, but also, importantly, send a message to the North Koreans that we're here and we're continuing to exercise and train together. We have the forces capable, if necessary, to deter you. But if you should decide to have a go, then, we're capable of fighting another war.
2: Is there a fine line to be walked between these exercises, in this case with South Korea and America, but across the world? They can deter or they can cross the line and actually act almost as a provocation.
3: They can. And there's a famous time in the 1980s, about 1983, in which the Russians genuinely believed for a time that NATO was preparing to attack the Warsaw Pact. For various reasons, there were all sorts of issues that, in fact, there's been a couple of very good books written about it. Able Archer, I think the exercise was called. You can send the wrong message in these exercises. Generally speaking, though, everybody is aware that we do them. The Warsaw Pact exercise on a regular basis, as indeed did Russia. But, looking again at Russia, they did a lot of exercises just prior to invading Ukraine. So there's a lot of mixed messaging going on here. You can use exercises as a cover to prepare you to invade another country. You can send messages, as I've said, but there's always a danger these things can be misinterpreted, and that that whole diplomacy, political side alongside the military piece, has to be taken together in the round, and you have to work hard to send the right messages.
2: When we look at the UK military then and the joint exercises we still take place, recently we're up in the High Arctic, I understand, as well. Is it true to say that the UK is actually quite heavily dependent on our allies militarily?
3: Yeah, absolutely. Absolutely. I mean, there are times in our history, like the Falklands campaign in 1982, where we had to do it on our own. But all of our strategic defence reviews, all of our defence analysis is that we work as a key member of NATO and alongside other allies like Australia and, people who aren't part of NATO. So we've always worked with allies. And I can't remember who it was. It may have been Churchill or somebody who said the only thing worse than fighting with allies is fighting without them. We just don't have the capabilities. In fact, no military in the world, really, America hasn't got enough capability to fight a major high-intensity war fight on its own. Neither does China, probably. I mean, they're obviously close to it. But if we are engaged in anything against Russia today, or indeed anything else anywhere else, like the Iraq wars, like the 2003 war, like the 1990 war, our involvement in the Balkans in the 1990s, we always work with allies, and that's the nature of it. And it's absolutely right. To be forced to fight on your own is not easy, and the Falklands campaign was not easy. So we'd always prefer to fight with allies.
2: Tim, people still talk a lot about the nuclear deterrents, and countries that don't have nuclear weapons want to get them, partly so they have that deterrent as well. Is it fair to say, do you think, from some of the recent conflicts, including Russia-Ukraine, including the Strait of Hormuz, that actually the globalised nature of world economies could be the next big deterrent alongside that nuclear one?
3: Deterrence is a mixture of things. I mean, it is a mixture of hard and soft power, really, those two come together under the umbrella of what euphemistically is called smart power. And economics and politics play a part in that. And the ability to influence people through, in our case, through things like the BBC, actually, and international media and capability and so on. So you're constantly sending messages to the other side. The threat of nuclear is a serious one, and even the Russians are pretty keen that Iran doesn't get a nuclear weapon, for example, which is why they abstained in some of the earlier UN debates and so forth at the Security Council. The non-proliferation treaty is taken very seriously. There are a number of countries that we know have nuclear weapons outside of the Big Five, including Pakistan, Israel, probably. But if they were to spread further, and certainly if countries like Iran were to get hold of them, there's a real danger that they would use them, particularly at the tactical level. The Russians, in the Russian military strategic thinking, there is no objection to using tactical nuclear weapons. And you can dial down the yield down to literally 10 or 15 kilotons. I mean, you know, still a pretty big bang, but, you know, well below the threshold of major nuclear strategic exchange. So they are, you know, they are usable in that sense, but everybody is pretty reluctant to use them. And across the nuclear threshold would be a very serious moment. I don't think the Russians will use those in Ukraine personally, but, you know, it's possible. And with the way things are going and the pressure that Putin is under, there's always that danger of escalation. But going back to the point about linking it to, you know, the economic sanctions and all these other things. And again, rather like our earlier conversation, there's a balance in this stuff, because if you force people too far, you push them too deeply into a corner, there's always the danger that they will, you know, they'll thrash out at a level and using stuff that you wouldn't want them to use. So these things are never easy. One of the things that I do feel is that we're beginning to have conversations today about strategic deterrence in the round. And back in the 1950s, 60s, 70s, you know, this was a big issue in universities, think tanks, all the ministries of defense and the intelligence world understood deterrence, understood how you used all of this messaging and so forth. All the various doctrines that came out, in those years, which did work, which deterred, you know, a major war in Europe. But we've gone through this period of the last 20 years where wars of choice, relatively low key, low intensity operations, contained in area in terms of landmass and so on. But we've lost sight of the thinking behind strategic deterrence.
2: Just finally then, Tim, the Bible tells us, Jesus' Sermon on the Mount, blessed are the peacemakers. I'm sure for those trying to bring peace in many conflicts over the world at the minute, they feel far from blessed. When we hear news like this and when we discuss war, is it important as Christians that we also discuss those who are trying to bring diplomatic solutions?
3: Yeah, absolutely it is. And, you know, there's a whole range of players here. There's a lot of the non-governmental aid agencies and non-governmental organizations, think tanks and so on, who are constantly looking at these issues and writing papers and holding conferences. The church is very heavily involved in aspects of this. Ultimately, of course, I mean, you and I have had this chat before, we live in a broken, fallen world, and sadly, war and, all that goes along with that is a harsh reality. So those of us with a heart for it and a mind to work for peace have got to engage and continue to do that.
2: Retired British Army officer, Major General Tim Cross. This is Newsdesk on TWR UK. I'm Dave Piper. Just before 10 o'clock, we'll be hearing from John Kurt from Hope into Action, as Andy Burnham promises to give all rough sleepers a way off the streets in time for Christmas.
4: There's no doubting the Prime Minister's clarity and his ambition and his aspiration, which I think should all be applauded, and that's great to hear, because I think everyone listening would want to see rough sleeping ended, and the earlier the better. But I think the realism is a real question for me, because ending rough sleeping is enormously complicated, as anyone involved in it knows. And to talk about bringing everyone in for Christmas is quite spectacularly ambitious, and I've got real concerns about whether that's going to be met or not. With politics, you can make an announcement of this on high, but obviously it has to go through a lot of layers in order to be turned into services that can really help people who are rough sleeping. So it's a very complicated, there's a lot of layers to go from a funding announcement to actually services that can make a difference.
2: And we'll hear more from John Kurt later. But first, 30 US states, including California and New York, are suing tech company Meta. They claim the owner of Facebook and Instagram has violated children's privacy laws. They're seeking damages of more than $1 trillion, as well as demanding an end to things like infinite scrolling and appearance-altering filters. Meta has denied the accusations against them and said they will prove they have a firm commitment to supporting young people. James Mayman-Fullard spoke to Tim Cairns from the Christian advocacy group CARE to get his thoughts on the scale of this case.
5: Look, we've been saying all along that social media companies really need to clean up their act. You know, as part of the call for the ban on social media that we saw here in the UK a few months ago, we were saying in the midst of that ban, look, there are good things with social media that are beneficial to kids and to adults as well. The problem is social media companies can't be trusted to clean up their act. And so we had to go for a ban in order to try and force social media companies to do that. Now in America, what we're seeing is people are taking lawsuits against social media companies like Meta. That's what's going on at the moment. And there was a case recently in New Mexico where Meta lost that case. And the judge there said that Meta was a public nuisance. So we're seeing a slightly different way of doing things in America, where lawsuits are being taken to force social media companies to change and clean up their act. And really, they've been getting away with this for far too long. We've known these platforms are harmful to kids and have harm within them, but those platforms have chosen not to clean up their act. Maybe these lawsuits, maybe the ban in Australia and the UK, maybe that'll force them to clean up their act. I certainly hope so.
4: Tim, as we've already hinted at, the states that are involved in this case are pushing for some major design changes to Instagram and Facebook. From CARE's perspective, which of the proposed reforms do you think would make the biggest difference to children's safety?
5: Yeah, look, you know, some of the things that are being proposed are that adults need to be able to approve accounts for under 16s. I think that's certainly something that we need to see. I think we need to see improvements, particularly within direct messaging. You shouldn't be able to direct message kids. Kids shouldn't have that functionality at all within the platform that they're in. That should be completely removed from kids' accounts. You know, there's other interesting things like, you know, likes being removed from kids' accounts or ways of directly engaging being reduced or restricted. I think those are all positive things. There's so much within social media that has become harmful and has gone unchecked, really, as these social media companies have dominated the landscape. There's so much within those platforms that needs to change to make them safe for kids. And I think whether it's through lawsuits, whether it's through a ban, forcing them to change, you know, we've got to the point now where something needs to be done.
4: Do you think this whole trial signals a major turning point now in how governments are willing to confront big tech, particularly over the impact of social media on young people?
5: Well, it was really parents were the people who forced this. I mean, we saw this first in Australia. I mean, government, of course, loves to take credit for these things, but it was a grassroots reaction in Australia that really saw the dominoes start to fall here and see social media companies being placed on the spotlight. We've seen that here in the UK as well. There are local parental WhatsApp groups that just started at the school gates where parents said, we're not going to give our kids smartphones. Let's just set up a WhatsApp group just to make it that our kids aren't abnormal when they go into class, when they go into school to get their mobile phone. Look, I think about my own kids, and my kids were both the last to get mobile phones within their class. And that's tough as a parent. It's tough to say no. But these grassroots parental groups that have grown up where parents covenant with each other that they're not going to give kids smartphones, that's really where this came from. This is a grassroots movement of parents who could see the harm, and really government was catching up. And so now we see governments taking this more seriously because of parents and what they have done. And I think we need to keep the pressure on. It's not just going to be enough that minor changes get to be made to these platforms. These platforms need structural change. They need to put child safety to the forefront if we can ever trust them to allow our kids to go back on.
4: I'd love to ask, I apologise, Tim, I appreciate this is a personal question, but you've mentioned that you have children that have smartphones. How's this conversation developed in your house? How do your youngsters feel about social media? Do they see the dark side of it, or do they think that the adults that are supposed to be looking after them are just overreacting to some of the problems? How do they feel about it?
5: A little bit of both, James. What you need to do is get my daughter on. She'll be a much more tougher interview than me. She's much more opinions on this than I have. Now, I think from her perspective and talking to her, I think she sees the benefits of social media. And undoubtedly, there are benefits of social media for kids. There's benefits educationally. There's benefits in terms of socialising. This is how kids make arrangements these days. I don't know, you're a bit younger than me. We just went down to the swings in the park and hung out there, and whoever turned up, and you kicked a bit of football and that was it. But that's not how arrangements are made these days. They're made over these platforms. And so I think we need to find a balance of the platforms taking child safety seriously, also coupled with allowing our kids to have the freedom that they can explore the world. You know, we can't sanitize this world completely for our kids. You know, there's always going to be risk. When our kids go out and they go to cross a road, there's risk. When our kids go out and when we went to the park in the summer, there was risk involved in that, but our parents were able to manage and mitigate that risk. And that's really what we need to do with social media. We need to manage and mitigate that risk. Now, social media companies have proved they can't be trusted with our kids. They've had opportunities to make these platforms safer, and they have chosen not to do so. That is why these court cases are needed. That is why bans are needed, until social media companies prove that they can be trusted with the lives of our kids.
4: Just finally then, Tim, we've spoken a lot about some of the problems of social media. You just said there that these platforms can't be trusted. Can Meta ever win your trust back as a parent?
5: That's a good question, and I'm sure they can. Of course they can. I think social media is something that's going to evolve and adapt. It's going to be interesting then what the impact of AI is going to be on social media. And I think as we stand on the cusp of a revolution here, which AI is going to bring, I think it's important that we bring this pressure to bear on these companies that are going to that are going to have such an impact on the lives of our children and our young adults. Look, you know, nothing is irredeemable in this world. Corporations as much as people, because don't forget, corporations are people. They're not, you know, entities that stand outside of humanity. And I think, you know, we can see social responsibility in these companies, but we've given them a chance to do it voluntarily, and they've chosen not to do so. Unfortunately, we now need to step in and put very strong and clear regulation in place. That's what governments are meant to do. And I think what we need to see now is our government and governments across the world acting collectively together to try and make these platforms safe before the next iteration of these platforms comes through with AI.
2: Tim Cairns from CARE speaking to James Mabel-Fallard. Meta has rejected the accusations against it, claiming they're unfounded and financially extreme. A Meta spokesperson said, "The state attorney generals may call this a landmark case, but their limited claims are unsubstantiated and their financial demands are vastly disproportionate." They added there was no evidence of consumers being misled, and accused the plaintiffs of portraying routine social media features as harmful to punish Meta for broader industry challenges around age verification standards. This is Newsdesk on TWR UK. I'm Dave Piper. There's been an unexpected recovery in children's lung health in London following the introduction of the ultra-low emission zone. Critics argued ULEZ unfairly penalised drivers who couldn't afford newer, less polluting vehicles. But London Mayor Sir Sadiq Khan said the new research showed he was right to introduce the scheme in 2019. Amy Oakley spoke to Professor Richard Bull, Deputy Dean of the School of Architecture, Design and the Built Environment at Nottingham Trent University. Amy asked Richard if he was surprised that ULEZ appeared to impact children's health to the extent of increased lung capacity.
6: Yeah, I mean, it's really amazing, isn't it? I mean, this, I think to see such improvements so quickly in terms of the health and lung capacity is quite something. I mean, it's very controversial when the ULEZ came out. I mean, for those who are not familiar, introduced in 2019, it imposed restrictions on the cars coming into a defined area in London. And if your car didn't meet sort of certain criteria, then you'd have to pay a a charge. So it's not that selling cars are banned, but there's obviously a financial disincentive to be driving in. And and it was very controversial. I was just reading Sadiq Khan has written about it in the Guardian this morning, talking about it. It was one of the hardest decisions in his life. It's tricky. So it's the cost implications, really. So if a ULEZ compliant car is, modern cars, anything over 2010 petrol wise or 2018 diesel. So if you've got an older car, and lots of people do, then suddenly it's very expensive, £12.50 sort of daily charge. So, but it's, when we think about sustainability, it's widening out what we mean by that. So it's not just simply low emissions in terms of climate change and greenhouse gas emissions. The air quality in cities is a really important criteria as well. And often it's about how we juggle those sometimes competing priorities around air quality, greenhouse gas emissions. But here's an example of it working really well.
1: Do you think the scheme has changed behaviour for those maybe visiting London? Do you think people are more likely to get the train now, we've got congestion charges as well, and then the ULEZ zone. Do you think that's changed people's behaviour when it comes to travelling to London?
6: Yeah, I mean, I've not seen the research on that particular question, but I think, the problem we have in this country is the price of rail transport. So you're still going to be juggling. I mean, I live in Nottingham and travel to London sometimes on the train, and I wouldn't think of driving to London because of some of these charges and some of the costs. But equally, if it's just one or two of you, but if it's, a family traveling into London, then the cost still of train travel versus, one car paying a £12.50 charge. I mean, the ULEZ zone is fairly local, so a lot of people, I imagine the people who are feeling it is everyone who lives right on the edge in terms of parking and those, knowing those overground stops where you can park, where then you can travel in. So I imagine it's changing behaviour, but some people will just write it off as a cost. It's the, with environmental behaviours like this, we often talk about the sort of the just transition, Amy, kind of what's just and what's fair. And the problem is always it's those who can't afford to pay, and how do we balance that? So often with environmental choices like incentivizing people to buy electric cars, whether it's heat in your home, when you pay by direct debit, you get a cheaper rate than if you pay on a meter. So, the problem with all of these sort of pro-environmental behaviors is you have to be well off enough to be able to do them. And I think that's the bigger challenge about how do we support those on low incomes to be able to make these kinds of choices.
1: After seeing this research about lung health in children, do you think councils will be considering this research and looking at possibly introducing clean air zones in their own areas?
6: Well, we'd hope so. I mean, I think the really interesting opportunity is around the shift to directly elected mayors and the wider context of devolution. So Sadiq Khan was able to do this because he was an elected mayor with certain powers. Similarly, a new Prime Minister, Andy Bernard, when he was in Manchester, would have been able to make similar choices. Nottingham, where I am, we've just got an elected mayor of the last 2 years as well. Nottingham as well is interesting, actually, that it has a charging workplace levy on cars. So every workplace over a certain size in the city centre has to pay a tax on its parking. I mean, the important thing here is to get people out of cars, in city centres where they don't need to be using them. And then there's a wider lifestyle choice around, is there provision of good quality public transport that people can use and trust to get people out of the cars? And, London obviously has the underground, but a lot of cities don't have the infrastructure to actually offset the car. But directly elected mayors and these new combined authorities that are emerging, hopefully you can have a much more holistic conversation on the interconnected transport network. So you're providing the realistic alternatives so that people don't want to get in their car. It's the last thing they would think of doing.
1: Yeah, you mentioned Manchester. I think not so long ago there were plans to have a clean air zone, and we did have signs put up, but there was so much criticism and backlash that they scrapped those plans. Do you think research like this could become harder to oppose, as it appears that clean air zones may have directly impacted children's health?
6: Yeah, I mean, absolutely. I mean, research-based, evidence-based decisions are a key, and this is pretty incontrovertible, really, what it's showing. So I think once people start to see this, I say it's just about making sure that you're investing in the alternatives so that people have the really cost-effective choice. And, you know, even with the decisions with Andy Burnham and some of the, you know, subsidised bus travel fares and things. So it's just making sure that people have a realistic alternative to get out of their car.
2: Professor Richard Bull from Nottingham Trent University speaking to Amy Oakley. This is Newsdesk on TWR UK. I'm Dave Piper. The Prime Minister has pledged to get all rough sleepers off the streets nationwide for Christmas. Andy Burnham made the promise in the wake of plans to boost housing supply and support for councils over the next 5 years. James Maymont-Fallard spoke to former government adviser John Kurt, who's now the CEO of Hope Into Action, to get his thoughts on the everyone in for Christmas idea.
4: Well, it's a great question, because there's no doubting the Prime Minister's clarity and his ambition and his aspiration, which I think should all be applauded, and that's great to hear, because I think everyone listening would want to see rough sleeping ended, and the earlier the better. But I think the realism is a real question for me, because he'll win applause at this point in time for making these announcements, and there's obviously a lot of money, but ending rough sleeping is enormously complicated, as anyone involved in it knows. And to talk about bringing everyone in for Christmas is quite spectacularly ambitious, and I've got real concerns about whether that's going to be met or not.
7: You've served as a government rough sleeping advisor for 4 years. Can you just give us a glimpse into some of the challenges that Andy Burnham and his government are likely to face if they want to turn this into a reality?
4: Sure. I think probably best to split into political challenges and then the real sort of personal and practical challenges, because with politics you can make an announcement of this on high, but obviously it has to go through a lot of layers in order to be turned into services that can really help people who are rough sleeping. So you can announce a lot of money being awarded, but it's got to go through local authorities, it's got to then be commissioned out to services or organizations that can deliver those services. They've got to employ people, they've got to open new services and new arrangements. Things don't happen overnight. So it's a very complicated, there's a lot of layers to go from a funding announcement to actually services that can make a difference. So that's one challenge. The other challenge really is that the kind of issues that face people rough sleeping are complex, and people's lives don't turn around easily. However much money is available, there's a sort of an issue about the limits of what resources alone can do. So it's important to have the resources, because they provide the funds to enable beds to be bought and new accommodation to be arranged. But you've really got to build relationships with people, because often it's relational trouble that is causing people to remain on the streets. And building relationships of trust, which means they're going to come into accommodation, and then also that they're going to behave and engage in ways that make that accommodation sustainable. And I think there's often very simplistic narratives that go around rough sleeping. So some people might say, well, people are choosing to be on the streets, and that's often been said. Now, people may present like that and say, I'm going to stay here. But actually, over time, if you can build a relationship with that person, they will want to come in, because very, very few people really want to be outside. But those things take time. And I think that's what's been seen in the years I've been involved, that you need a long-term strategy with the resources behind it, but also people who can build relationships of trust with these people and help them, come alongside them, so they can rebuild their lives. And of course, none of that happens overnight.
7: I'm interested to hear you talking about building relationships there, because you work closely with churches and Christian organisations housing rough sleepers. What role do you see faith communities having here?
4: Well, I think throughout all the history of engaging with homelessness over the last sort of century and a half, faith has had a huge impact. It's been the Christian faith that has led to most charities that work with homeless people starting up. So faith's got this huge role. And I think coming back to what we're saying about, I think it's good to think about homelessness in terms of resources, relationships, and people's identity, so how they see themselves. And I think faith is so relevant to all three of those areas. You see in the book of Acts, don't you, that the early church community was a community that shared their resources, built new relationships across social divides, and it was all built on a new identity in Christ. And I think that today, churches have a really critical role alongside professional services to offer friendship and community and the offer of a message that can really speak to someone's identity and for them to know that they're really valued and important. And I work for Hope Into Action, and we're a national Christian charity that offers housing. So we offer professionally supported housing. But each of our houses is in partnership with a church community. And the church community can offer this friendship and community. And that's the stuff you can't pay for. The government can throw lots of millions of pounds at things. But actually, you can't commission or you can't contract community. And that's what people most need. This is why we really believe that homelessness ends in community. Homelessness doesn't end just with four walls and a roof, because often that doesn't address the core issues of how people connect with others and how they build a better view of themselves. But that can happen in community. So I believe more than ever, I've been involved in this work for over 30 years, but I believe more than ever that the church has a critical role when it puts the gospel into action. And that's why we're called Hope Into Action, because you know, that's what we want to see churches doing.
2: John Kurt, the CEO of Hope Into Action, speaking to James Memphillard. Now, as we approach an end of Newsdesk for this week, we heard on Thursday that two pharmaceutical companies had developed a personalised vaccine that appears to stop skin cancer returning. I discussed this story with Amy Oakley the day the news broke. Amy got our conversation underway.
1: The vaccine, developed by Merck and Moderna, is personalised to the patient and is given in conjunction with a drug following surgery to remove the melanoma tumour. Early results show the jab extended the period of time the patients were cancer-free. Experts say this is a major breakthrough, but they emphasise caution as the full results haven't been released yet. The results from the trial need to be peer-reviewed, where independent experts examine the data and check the findings. And after that process is completed, the treatment still needs to be approved by regulators and then approved through further processes before it is made available on the NHS. The vaccine is called Intismeran and is given in conjunction with Keytruda as a drug that's already used as a cancer treatment. Compared with taking the drug on its own, Merck and Moderna said taking the drug and the vaccine together significantly increased the time the patients remained cancer-free and reduced the risk of the disease spreading. The trial included more than 1,000 patients who had high-risk stage 2, 3 or 4 melanoma. Dave, this is a personalised vaccine. What technology do scientists use to create the jab?
2: Well, it uses the mRNA technology, which was used, of course, in many of the COVID-19 vaccines. But scientists began trying to create vaccines using mRNA back in 1989. The first flu vaccine using this technology was actually tested in mice in the 1990s. A rabies vaccine was tested in humans in 2013. Now, researchers at Merck and Moderna have sequenced the DNA of individual skin cancer tumours. That means they can detect specific mutations within the cancer cells and target them using that mRNA process. It creates an injection which instructs the body to attack any remaining cancer cells that share that specific mutation whilst ignoring other healthy cells. Stéphane Bancel, chief executive of Moderna, said the findings represented a pivotal moment in the field of cancer research. Dr. Talicia Qualo from Cancer Research UK cautioned that the interim data still needed to be fully reviewed, but she added, it's vital that research like this continues to be funded so that more people with cancer can have personalised treatment options.
1: Now, Dave, it's great to see technology and medicine advance so that we can treat diseases and illnesses. But should we also be prioritising prayer when we or someone close to us falls ill?
2: It is really important when we talk about prayer and we talk about health that as Christians we don't give the wrong impression. Because people should always seek professional medical help for any health concerns they have. Yes, the Bible does show that God heals some people miraculously. But even when Jesus walked this earth, he didn't heal the vast majority of people he came across. I believe God expects us to have the common sense to seek medical advice and treatment at as early an opportunity as we can. After all, the talents, abilities, the expertise of the medics are also, as it were, of God, because he created them. But yes, we should also pray. It's never, to my mind, an either-or discussion. The New Testament tells us to seek prayer from our church elders whenever we're ill. A conversation that I had with Amy Oakley on Thursday. And that does bring us to an end of Newsdesk for this week. If you'd like to share your thoughts on any of the topics we've covered, then do get in touch. You can email studio@twr.org.uk.
7: Hello and welcome to the supplement on TWR UK. We're bringing you three conversations today that each shine a light on the hope, healing and joy that we can find in Christ. We begin today with Our Hope is in Help, a book that's written for those moments when life feels overwhelming and faith feels stretched thin. Our guest, Piers Taylor-Hibbs, will be reminding us that God is not distant from our struggles. He steps into them, offering real comfort, real strength, and real help for weary hearts. Then we'll be joined by Randall Goodgame, the creative force behind Sing the Bible. Randall's music has helped families around the world hide scripture in their hearts through songs that are rich and memorable and full of life. We'll hear how this project began, why singing the word matters, and how music can shape discipleship in the home. And finally, we turn to Letting Go of Your Past, a book for anyone who feels held back by old wounds, regrets, or patterns that seem impossible to break. Our guest, Ed Taylor, points us to the freedom that Christ offers, a freedom that doesn't erase the past, but redeems it. Before we begin today, let me remind you that you can catch up on this programme at any point this week when you go to twr.org.uk/on-demand. For our first guest today, I'm joined by the author and theologian Piers Taylor-Hibbs. He's going to be talking to us about his new book, Our Hope is in Help. In a world that constantly tells us to be self-sufficient or to go it alone and to treat independence as the highest virtue, Piers offers a radically different vision, one rooted in scripture, honesty and the beauty of dependence. In this book, he explores how the illusion of autonomy quietly shapes our fears, our failures and even our faith. And he invites us back into the life that we were actually made for, a life of receiving, relying and resting in the God who calls himself our helper. Piers writes with a blend of poetic insight and pastoral clarity, and I'm excited to dig into the stories, the theology and the personal experiences that shape his work. Piers, thank you so much for being here today.
8: Thanks so much for having me. I'm happy to be here.
7: It's really nice to have you on the program. So what was it that first stirred you to write about dependence in our culture that is obsessed with independence?
8: Well, I would say as a theologian, I was always told that one of the biggest, if not the biggest, spiritual issues that we have faced is something called autonomy. And I joke with people and say autonomy in my circles is almost like a curse word. It doesn't have good connotations. And autonomy means, you know, this will to be independent and to govern yourself, basically to be fully self-sufficient, and especially to ignore any other outside authority, including God. So I was always interested in why autonomy was such a big deal. Why was it talked about as this such a major problem? And I had theologians I loved and respected who would say, hey, every sin at the center of it has autonomy. Autonomy is the major problem. So I started to look into it with an academic interest, and I realized that it was a much more profound spiritual problem, a very practical problem. And so I started to look in Scripture and say, well, what does Scripture have to say about why we try to be independent? Why do we try to go our own way? How does it work? And how are we saved from it? Because that's ultimately what we need. We need salvation from ourselves. So that's where I started to dig into it, and have found that there wasn't a whole lot out there that dug into Scripture and talked about how autonomy works, because it's a little bit mysterious. And so my journey into writing the book was really to explore what Scripture had to say about how our hearts work, why we seek autonomy, why we try to do things by ourselves. And actually, I came across, you know, something that many theologians have discovered more recently is kind of the goodness of being dependent, the goodness of needing help. You know, we were created to not be fully self-sufficient. We need God, we need others, we need the environment, we are very dependent. But we've been raised, at least in a Western secular culture, to think of independence as the highest virtue. You want to be completely self-sufficient. You know, needing help is a bad thing, it's a weakness. So fighting against that culturally kind of opened my eyes to, wow, this idea of being independent and autonomous is everywhere. It's just kind of assumed as a virtue, and Scripture has the exact opposite assumption.
7: Let me just jump in quickly there then and ask for some examples that you see of independence, and especially the whole idea of autonomy. Where do you see it creeping into the church?
8: I think that it creeps in a number of different ways. I think that even on a practical level, most of us know people or ourselves who are resistant to asking for help. I give an example in the book as I open of, you know, me trying to move an extremely heavy piece of furniture by myself and feeling, and when I had done that, as if I was victorious. You know, it was a great thing that I didn't need help. I did it all by myself. So we have this already kind of this baked in idea that if we do something without needing help, it's automatically a good thing. Whereas, you know, when my wife got home later that day, her simple question was, why didn't you wait for me? You know, which every husband can probably understand. You know, I just wanted to do it myself. I didn't want to bother you. But the whole point of it is to say, you know, we think that not needing help is a good thing, when in Scripture, it's kind of like needing help is what we were designed for. First on the divine level, you know, looking to God's word for help, but then on the human level, you know, with needing other people to help us do things. So I think that's one of the ways in the church is just the simple problem of people not wanting to ask for help, whether that's with something spiritual or something physical. They just don't want to ask for help. That's probably the most prevalent way to see it in the church. I think maybe another way that we see it in the church is people who want to be, you know, spiritually strong, and so they basically will not ask for prayer, you know, on certain things, which is another, you know, sign that you don't want help. You know, if you're really, really aware of your needs, you will have no hesitations about asking for prayer. But if you have the illusion that you don't have needs or that you're basically okay on your own, then many people won't ask for prayer. They'll think, I'm okay, I don't need anything.
7: So with all of this in mind then, in the book, you highlight three characters to help us to try and understand things about the anatomy of autonomy. So you look at Abraham, Moses, and David. What do they teach us about this whole area?
8: Many different things. I will talk about different phases of autonomy. For example, something like blindness, or reduction or control, you know, seeking to control things. So each of those characters teaches us different things, and some in humorous ways, some in ugly ways. But for example, you know, Abraham has two times in his life where he tries to control his situation. when he enters a foreign territory by telling the other people that he's entering into that his wife is actually his sister. And he does that because he's trying to protect himself. And he says, well, I can't go in to these countries with my beautiful wife because then I'm going to be killed and they'll take her away. So I will protect myself by lying. And what's interesting biblically is in both cases, you know, evil and judgment are the result of that. It's not a good thing for him to lie and protect himself. But that was the way autonomy was

0: you're trying to basically treat yourself as a god here. You're trying to control everybody else, and that's wrong. So he needed revelation from God himself to say, hey, stop trying to be autonomous, because there is only one autonomous being, and that's God. And so anytime we try to act autonomous, we just create problems for ourselves. So those are two examples with Abraham and David.
1: So talk to us then about Jesus. How does he model dependence in a way that modern Christians right now can often overlook?
0: Yeah, I think that Jesus has, a toe-to-toe battle with Satan in Matthew chapter 4. And autonomy is certainly something that comes from Satan. You know, it's an evil impulse to try to overtake the lordship of God. So in Matthew 4, you have this amazing, dramatic encounter of Satan with the Son of God. How is he going to respond to this, Lord of evil, who is, in a sense, the father of autonomy? And what Jesus does is very striking, because despite the fact that he has, full power and, omnipotence and, could do, in a sense, whatever he wanted within the Father's will, he instead quotes Scripture. And every time the devil attacks him, Jesus basically just responds with Scripture. And that is a really beautiful template for Christians, because it's in a sense saying, you don't need supernatural or crazy spiritual abilities to fight back against autonomy and evil. What you need is the word of God, and you have it. So what you're called to do, in a sense, is when you're attacked in all the sorts of ways that we are attacked, and even attacked in the sense of being encouraged by the surrounding culture to praise independence and to not need help. There are plenty of passages in Scripture that call for our bowing and dependence and our need for help, from the Savior who's there and willing to help us. So Jesus's model that he's giving for his people is to say, hey, you will need help when you are attacked. And the way to get that help is to depend on the word of the Lord, because that's what he's given you for your help.
1: So you've talked there about depending on the word of the Lord. What role does the Holy Spirit as helper play in trying to reshape our instincts towards independence?
0: That's a great question, because I think a number of Christians are tempted to go to the Holy Spirit without going through Scripture. So the idea is that, well, the Spirit, I'm just going to pray and the Spirit's going to have some new revelation for me to help me through this problem. But the model that you get in Scripture is to actually go through the Word of God to pray, for the Spirit's help. And the Spirit will actually work through Scripture to shape and guide you. So for an example would be, if I'm, I deal with anxiety a lot, as many other people do. And I love Psalm 131. It talks about the David quieting his heart before the Lord. And so many times I want that quiet heart. So I can pray that the Spirit would show me what's going on in my heart that is leading to anxiety. And then I can read Psalm 131. Part of the Spirit's work is going to be showing me the truth and the application of that passage. So the Spirit is not going to work outside of Scripture. He's going to work through the Word to show me, in what sense is Scripture able to kind of diagnose my own spiritual problems. For example, David says he's not going after things that are too great and too wonderful for him. And I pause when I read that and say, have I been trying to chase after things that are too great and too wonderful for me? And very quickly, the Spirit will bring to the surface, hey, there are three or four things that you have been focused on that are really not your business, or not at your level of work. And you need to go back and focus on these other things that are closer to home. So that's the short answer, is that the Spirit does work. And in illuminating the truth of Scripture and bringing before us the application to our own hearts, but he works through Scripture. And that's a really important point for Christians today, because we can be tempted to go outside of Scripture and to want some kind of, secret voice or impulse from the Spirit. But the Spirit works through the Word.
1: Yes, this is such a useful conversation, and there are so many reasons why I'm finding it useful today. I definitely have a heart that leans towards independence.

0: So this is a message I really need to hear today. Tell me what you think genuine God-centered dependence looks like in our everyday lives.
1: I would say two things. I think it starts with a full dependence on the Word. So I think daily reading scripture is a necessity, as hard as that can be for people, but to carve out, you know, any block of time to say, I'm going to read a passage of scripture today. I'm going to stay rooted in the Word. That's the first place of dependence, and that reflects your dependence on God, which is primary. So I'd say start by being rooted in the Word. If you can read the Word with other people, that's great. You know, that's what the church is, part of the church is made to do. So our church right now is reading through the Bible chronologically together. So we're all reading the same passages, which leads to some great conversations and prayer requests. So that's the first thing. I think the second thing is to look at the places in your life where you can actually depend on or ask for help from other people. We all think of areas where we're pretty, you know, savvy, whether that's, you know, technology or, you know, a craft like woodworking or, you know, doing some kind of daily task that we feel pretty good about. But there are probably many areas where we know we are not well equipped. God has not given us, you know, special skills and resources. And we could be very willing in those areas to ask for help, to ask for help from someone else. So, for example, I have a friend who does, you know, ministry at a university. You know, I turned 40 this year. I'm not continually talking to college-age students. I don't know what they're thinking, you know, and what they're dealing with and the pressures that they go under. But I can ask my friend and say, hey, you're working with these students every day. What are the areas that they're struggling with? You know, how can I be praying for them? How can I be looking at what my own children might face in a few years? So asking for help from other people that God has gifted you with, I think, is the second option. And going hand in hand with that is asking for prayer. I joke with people that it always annoyed me when I would ask people, what can I pray for you? And so they would usually respond with something like, I'm good. I'm okay. And I would say, you know what? No one on the face of the planet is okay. Like everyone needs something that can be lifted up to the Lord. So I always will look for those places where I can be candid and admit, like, hey, I need prayer for these areas, you know, for my parenting, for my, you know, focus at work, you know, whatever it might be. So I need to be candid with other people and say, oh yeah, I have a list of things you can pray for. But also asking other people, how can I be praying for you? And being willing to listen and wait, because sometimes people need that time to actually unpack what's going on under the surface.
0: And we should perhaps acknowledge at this point that there might be some people listening to this now who are so closely tied into this whole idea of being independent that the whole idea of asking for help is something that they're ashamed of. What would you say to anybody in that position today?
1: One of the things that is the most encouraging to me is realizing I always think of asking for help from my side. And I think, oh, I'm so embarrassed. I shouldn't need help with this. I should know how to do this. But we never think of it from the other person's side. When someone asks me to help them with something, I feel blessed and kind of elevated, you know, but honored that they would ask me for help. So them asking me for help actually lifts me up. And we don't tend to think of the other person. So I'm embarrassed. I don't want to ask for help. But when you ask for help from someone else, that's actually a spiritual blessing to them, because it elevates their own, you know, history and journey with the Lord and says, hey, this person actually thinks that I have the ability to help them with what God has shown me. And in that sense, asking for someone else to help you is in some ways a blessing to them. We just think of it so much as a burden that we're like, well, I don't want to ask. I don't want to bother someone, you know, but I've taught writing and I've, you know, practiced writing for decades. When someone asks me to help them with a writing problem, I don't feel burdened. I feel blessed that, yeah, hey, the Lord has given me a certain experience and I get to share that with someone else. So you asking someone else for help can actually lift them up. We just tend to think of ourselves when we ask for help and we don't want to be embarrassed, but the other side is worth thinking about.
0: We've briefly touched on this already, but I think it might be a good place for us to end this conversation today. How do you think our churches can cultivate a culture where asking for help is a normal part of our daily practice that is perhaps even celebrated?
1: I think sharing scripture with each other is a big way to even just foster a community of help. So we tend to not bother other people because we don't want to, ask them to take a time out of their day to engage with us in something that isn't on their schedule. But I've found that even in our small group, just sharing with the rest of the group, hey, I read Psalm 131 today. It was a huge blessing. Go check it out. So just sharing scripture as that fundamental starting point, I think, is helpful in the church. But then also having opportunities in the church for service, which is pretty common in most churches. Most churches have opportunities where they need help. And that can be as simple as setting up a sanctuary and putting chairs in place. But getting in a habit of doing routine things to help someone else, I think is a really good practice. And it will take practice for some people, to commit to doing things a little bit differently. Aside from that, I think getting into the regular habit of asking people how you can pray for them. And the trick of it is trying to ask them how you can pray for them without them waiting to ask you the same question. Because that's what sometimes in our skeptical culture, people are waiting for. They're kind of like, are you asking me how you can pray for me? Because you really just want me to ask you that question and you can tell me what you need prayer for. So I think learning to ask the question without self-interest and saying, I don't care if you ask me how you can pray for me. If you do, that's wonderful. My primary focus is to say, how can I pray for you? And then, being patient, which is another thing we struggle with in the modern West, being patient to know that people may not answer that question right away. They may actually have to think about what things they are struggling with right now, what things they need prayer for. But having that as a regular rhythm, sharing scripture, serving in the community and the church in some ways, and then just regularly asking other people, how can I be praying for you?
0: This has been such an enjoyable conversation. Our guest has been Piers Taylor Hibbs, and he's been talking about his new book, which is called Our Hope is in Help, which is available now from our friends at Christian Focus Publications. Piers, thank you so much for being with us today.
1: Well, thank you for having me. It was fun to be here.
0: You're listening to The Supplement here on TWR UK. It's really nice to have you with us today. Up next, I'm joined by someone whose music has been shaping family discipleship for over a decade. His name is Randall Goodgame, and he's the creative mind behind Slugs and Bugs, which has helped countless children hide scripture in their hearts through songs that are joyful, clever, and deeply rooted in the Bible. His new book, Sing the Bible, takes that mission even further, offering 52 verses, weekly devotionals, and beautiful illustrations to help families build a rhythm of scripture memory together. Randall, it's great to have you with us today.
2: Thank you, James. It's a delight to be here.
0: It's a real pleasure to have you here. What first convinced you that music is one of the most powerful ways for children to internalize scripture?
2: It comes from a very personal story. I was in charge of teaching Bible and music to my kids when they were early on homeschooling at about 6, 7, 8 years old. And they had so much trouble memorizing scripture that one day I combined music and Bible and started writing songs for them. And James, it really was like a watershed moment for me, for them. They were having lots of trouble memorizing them at first. And then as soon as I started writing melodies for them, they just couldn't even forget them. If they tried, they would walk around the house singing them. And so I've really been very focused on song for helping children memorize, but also just to help me and other adults memorize ever since.
0: I have to say, when I first came across you, I looked up your YouTube channel, and some of your songs have since stuck in my head. So I don't think they're just good for kids. I think they're good for adults as well.
2: Praise God. Thank you.
0: Tell me about the book. What does it look like? Who are you hoping to reach with it?
2: Sure. Well, speaking of what it looks just great. I've made a few books with publishers over the years, and when I got this in my hand, I was so grateful because it's sturdy. You know, it's kind of feels robust, like a family could have it around for a while. It's beautiful illustrations on the inside. And my goal was to not make it hard. I have three kids. They're all out of the nest now. But we had just the hardest time trying to find family devotion time every day. And so each day has a short, just a prayer and a small little devotion, a couple sentences that, and a couple questions that families can take as shallow or as deep as the Lord leads in the moment. And then each song, which is, you know, usually between one and three or four verses in each song, they revisit the song every day as a family, sing it together. And by the end of the week, I'm convinced that everyone will have it memorized. So it's built to be just like 5 to 7 minutes a day.
0: What do you hope a family will look like after a year of using the book?
2: Wow. Well, if they're going from having zero exposure to slugs and bugs and zero exposure to scripture memory and all the different ways that having scripture in the home changes the vocabulary of the home, then I expect it to be dramatic. You know, over the years, James, what keeps me going with this job is I play concerts and families come and they tell me stories about how having scripture in the home all the time and in the car on the way to school is dramatically shaping their family culture just because of the way that the Lord's word works on the spirit. You know, they'll be in the back of the car singing, "Do nothing out of selfish ambition or vain conceit, rather in humility value others above themselves," or "be kind and compassionate to one another, just as in Christ God forgave you." And so I really do expect it to, I hope and pray that it changes families in ways that they notice.
0: So Randall, tell me what your songwriting process looks like when the lyrics are already fixed scriptures.
2: Sure. Well, you know, the way I approach it is, first of all, I choose verses based on usually my own personal study. So I've got a little journal that when I'm doing my own little time, I'll write down scriptures that I come across that I want to remember. Or also scriptures that I feel like, oh, that one will be great for families. So that's where they come from. And then when I sit down to write, it's just very prayerful, where I'm asking the Lord to help me draw out whatever He leads, however He leads it through me, through the gifts He's given me. You know, anybody can write scripture songs. I encourage everybody to do it. But I'm just always looking for how He's, you know, wired me to receive the melody. And I always feel like I'm a little more of a sculptor than a writer. I'm not exactly sure how to say this, but I'd say I always feel like I'm uncovering it rather than writing it myself. And I begin by speaking the passage really slowly, like I'm giving a really slow, dramatic reading. I'm really looking for where the emphases happen rhythmically. So, therefore, as God's chosen people, holy and dearly loved, clothe yourself with compassion, kindness, humility, gentleness, and patience. Bear with each other. That kind of a thing where I listen for where the words are moving quickly and where the words are moving slowly. So it starts rhythmically, and then I find that the melody responds to the rhythm.
0: Fantastic. I'm really excited to talk about this project. Just a quick reminder to anybody that's joined us late. Our guest today is Randall Goodgame, and he's authored a book that's available from our friends at the Good Book Company, which is called Sing the Bible. Now, this is a devotional book that's aimed at the whole family. And I know that many of our listeners will have struggled with family discipleship. I wonder if you can give us some tips for how families can get started if they've never had a time of family discipleship, or perhaps if it's something they've just put on the back burner in recent years?
2: Sure. Well, let me just say, first of all, to all those families out there, I'm right there with you. It is, I think, you know, if you don't start doing something with your family when they're, you know, before they're even talking, it's really hard to kind of create a family rhythm that hasn't been there before. That was what we discovered too for ourselves. So I'd say give yourself a lot of grace. Be happy to fail, because all failure is just a part of the journey. Don't worry too much about kids running around and not paying attention. I'd say the reason why these are built to be just 5 minutes long, 5 to 7 minutes long, and they have a song in the middle of it, is because the point of the family devotion time isn't that they remember the thing you're doing that day. The point is getting into a rhythm, and that this is something you're going to do for months and years, that you may still be, if they're four now, you're hopefully still going to be doing it when they're 12. So it doesn't really matter at four and five and six, if they're getting up or someone's making noise, to just give yourself lots of grace to have a long view of what you're doing, and to also not underestimate what they are learning, even while it looks like they're not, because they're watching you. You know, all the studies say that even though parents don't feel like they're the biggest influence, the parents continue to be the biggest influence on a kid. And so by giving them grace, by giving yourself grace, allowing it to be free and joyful, and not putting yourself too much stress on it, will give you the best chance at creating a long habit for the family.
0: I wonder if you can tell me a little bit about your own faith story. Did you grow up learning scripture?
2: I did. You know, I did Bible drills in my Southern Baptist upbringing down on the coast of Florida. So I memorized, Psalm 1 when I was probably 10. But I'm just like all your listeners out there, probably, presumably, that, you know, other than the ones I learned when I was young, it's a struggle for me to learn scripture just kind of by reading it. But man, James, music, the Lord gave us music, you know, for worshiping him. And those passages all through Deuteronomy that say, tithe these commands I've given to you, put them on your heart, tie them to the doorposts, write them on the doorposts, write them on your forehead, which I would love to see how that actually happens. And then all through the Psalms, you know, I've hidden your word in my heart that I might not sin against thee, or your word is a lamp to my feet and a light to my path. We know it's important, and yet we struggle to do it. So music has this thing that unlocks or maybe locks to our memory. We all have songs we can still remember from when we were 5, 6, 7, 8, 9 years old. And it's because of the way that the Lord made music work in our minds. So I just feel like it's a great gift that we can take advantage of, tying music to scripture. And letting it house there until the Lord brings it to our minds when we need it.
0: Scripture memorization, I think it's probably fair to say, it has fallen out of fashion in recent years. And I guess one of the reasons for that is I'm constantly coming across these surveys that suggest that people who describe themselves as Bible-believing Christians are rarely reading their Bibles. So can you just tell us a little bit about the impact that memorizing scripture has had on your own personal faith journey?
2: Yes, James, it's just dramatic. I'd say, you know, the single biggest influence on my Christian life and walk is relationships. I have a mentor and, you know, friends that have walked with me through things and I've walked through. So the Lord has shaped my faith through relationships. And I'd say, second, probably only to that, is the memorization of his word through song. You know, I mean, teaching for sure, listening to preachers and grasping the gospel has been enormous. But it's hard to overstate how scripture memorization has shaped my faith, because it's with me all the time. I'm a gardener, and so I'm out in the garden weeding, and I'm maybe ruminating about something that's going on with a friend, or an issue with work, or who knows, whatever else, with my children. And the Lord will bring scriptures to my mind to be a balm or an admonishment in the moment. And I'll find myself, I can't tell you how many times this has happened, where I don't even realize that the song that I'm humming, without realizing it, is a scripture. And then I'll start to sing it and think, oh my goodness, look what the Lord is doing. Thank you, Father, for putting this on my mind and on my heart without even recognizing that it was happening. It's there before I even know it. So it just happens all the time, every day when I go on walks in the neighborhood. I've got so much scripture stored up in my mind, and it's a little bit like just thumbing through the Bible and picking a scripture. The Lord always has something for you, but instead of me being in control of it, I'm just at the mercy of what he brings to my mind in the moment. And it's always something that feeds me, particularly to the thing that I'm going through that day. So it's daily.
0: This is one of the reasons, and this will be my final question. This is one of the reasons why I love your book, because if parents do take the time to invest in helping their children to learn these songs, these are scriptures that are potentially going to stay with their children through some of the happiest times and some of the most challenging times in their lives. And hopefully there'll be scriptures that will help them through a whole range of situations. So just as a final question for you, how powerful is scripture when we implant it into our children's lives?
2: Wow. Well, James, that's a loaded question. For the word of God is alive and active, sharper than any double-edged sword. Penetrates even to dividing soul and spirit, joints and marrow, judging the thoughts and attitudes of the heart. Like, how powerful is it? you know, what I think one of the mistakes that parents make, and I made even as a dad, young kids, is underestimating what's happening in the minds of our children as they're listening to scripture, as they're getting it into their hearts. They're thinking, their little minds, they're worrying. And so the Lord, you know, he can do anything with children that know his word and that know him and love him. So, I think one of the things that I have learned from children is that they're thinking way more than we realize. So it's our job as parents to put these things in front of them and to not be a model of what Jesus is like, is what I always say. We want to model what needing Jesus looks like. And by modeling what needing Jesus looks like, we can say, I need to know his word. And because how else am I going to know what he wants from me and what he has for me? And so the children watch us do that, and they want in on it too, because that's where life is. So, and songs just are, you know, they're a joyful way of participating in that journey together for a family. So that's my hope.
0: Randall Goodgame, it's been so fun to speak to you today. Thank you so much for taking the time out to join us.
2: Thank you, James. It's been such a pleasure.
0: This is The Supplement on TWR UK. For our final guest today, I'm honored to be speaking with pastor and author Ed Taylor, whose new book, Letting Go of Your Past, tackles one of the most universal struggles we face, how to move beyond the pain, patterns, and burdens that try to hold us back. Ed brings both pastoral wisdom and personal experience to this topic, and his message is one of freedom, grace, and genuine transformation. I'm looking forward to exploring the heart behind the book and the hope it offers. Ed, thank you so much for being here today.
3: Hey, thanks for having me. It's taken a little time to connect, but I'm glad we finally have.
0: It has, and I'm very, very grateful that you're here today. Now, you say in this book that our past doesn't define who we are. What do you think most commonly does define people without them realizing it?
3: Well, I mean, a lot of things define people. It's mostly their experiences. Like they go through life and they experience poverty, they experience pain, they experience success, and you begin to take on the identity of what happens to you in life. And that really is important, because when pain, difficulty, loss, grief, getting knocked down all the time, you find that combined with really what happens in our culture, where this idea of being the victim all of the time becomes a brand new identity, it's very easy to take it on, and it's very easy to live out what happens to you instead of living out who you can really be in Christ.
0: So Ed, can you give us some examples of how you've seen this working out in somebody's life?
3: Yeah, you know, the book came out of a series of, we have meetings here at the church every Wednesday with the pastors, and we talk about what are the big issues that have been coming up in counseling, discipleship meetings. And a few years ago, we kept hearing these themes of unforgiveness, especially the word that really resonates is a lot of people feeling stuck and feeling stuck with something that's tethering them to a past event. And so we started addressing them. And I think the number one issue that is very clear is this issue of unforgiveness. Like, so much happens to us. So much happens that's outside of our control, starting at a very young age within our family, maybe even with siblings. You know, if we're not careful as parents, I've raised all my kids into adulthood, but if we're not careful as parents, we don't teach our kids how to handle and resolve conflict in the home. And so they just carry these burdens of, you know, could be something small, like taking a piece of candy. It could be something large, like bullying within the home and then within school. And you grow up with these layers of issues that you never resolve. And before you know it, they're coming out in your life. And other people are dealing with your anger, unforgiveness, bitterness, resentment, and on the list goes.
0: It's an interesting topic to talk about, because just taking the example that you've mentioned there, siblings, and maybe a topic like bullying, and now in later life, people are experiencing anger from somebody because they were bullied by a sibling. Quite often, I think, people don't really realize that it was the bullying that they were going through as a child that has led them to where they are today. I wonder if you can speak into that for us. How can we try and find out about some of these issues in our lives and where they're rooted from?
3: I mean, I'm going to advocate, of course, as a pastor, that a person comes into a real relationship with Jesus Christ, because that's when your eyes are open. I didn't come to faith until I was in my early 20s. And so in my early 20s, I had already done enough damage to my life and others that most people do in a lifetime. And so that eye-opening experience of seeing reality for what it is, and even stepping back for a second on a simple scale and saying to yourself, to God in prayer, maybe with a trusted friend, a counselor, saying, what is wrong with me? Why am I always angry? Why am I frustrated? Why does that behavior at work trigger so many thoughts that really aren't consistent with the situation? You know, maybe a quick slide at work. You're overlooked for something, or somebody didn't thank you, and you get really, really angry over that. And you're thinking, why am I so angry? This isn't that big a deal. And if you can just stop and be honest and ask the question, what is wrong with me, rather than what is wrong with them, is a great beginning. And I think the key with that question, though, is not to ask it in a place of shame, like something truly is, I'm the defect. I'm not advocating that. I don't believe there's any shame in Christ. The reality is that we're set free. However, the question of our behavior or why we're thinking something, it does do us well to look through and say, okay, is there an origin? Like, am I really just angry at my brother? Is that really the issue here? I'm just mad at my brother for the way we grew up and the way I was treated. And there's a remedy for that. You know, the Bible says that we forgive because of how much we've been forgiven. And so just asking a question real honestly and openly could start a great dialogue of freedom and healing.
0: Okay, I like this. So let's take it on to the next step then.
3: Okay.
0: We've diagnosed the problem. So we have a sibling who used to bully us. That's led to issues going on into our lives now. You've mentioned forgiveness. Practically, how do we go about that? Practically, how do we go about it in a way that will actually help us? Because we can all say we forgive somebody, but not really mean it. So what's your advice here?
3: Yeah, you know, we're a few minutes. I host a live radio program here in Denver and around the United States, and I'm always reminded of this. When we're talking about these complex issues, a quick answer isn't the fullness of it. So I just want to be very careful here that, like, I know that as we're talking about these things, it's a short answer to a very complex, perhaps even traumatic issue, but the answer is still important. You know, oftentimes I'll remind people, don't dismiss the truths here as simplistic, as if we're just writing off your pain or minimizing it in any way, but the answer is simple. So for example, if we're using this sibling issue, if your sibling's still alive, there's an opportunity to have a real, perhaps adult conversation with them. You know, if you're young in the house, you want to talk to your parents, but if it's something unresolved in adulthood, the remedy is truly forgiveness. And if I can have a real conversation with you and talk about something, some memory, some issue, if we can really have a strong adult conversation and I can extend forgiveness to you, or also ask for forgiveness. I don't think any of us are 100% innocent in the things that, for example, if I've carried resentment against you for 10 years and it's broken our relationship, I have responsibility for that. I know it's just a response to pain, for sure. It might even be it started as a real strong, good response. It didn't end well, but it started well, where I'm just hurt and I don't know what to do. And then it lingers. But I think that a real honest conversation between you and the person, and a true forgiveness. You know, the Bible uses the word forgiveness in the Greek language. It just means to set free, like to forgive someone of their debt. And a lot of times forgiveness is withheld because we want some kind of, we want to hurt someone else as much as they've hurt us. And that is simply not the right way to handle these things, because now you have two people hurt and a lot of broken relationships. So a good, honest discussion where everything's on the table, you'd be surprised. You know, Jesus said, if your brother offends you, go to them, you and them alone. And if they hear you, you've won your brother. And it's a pretty powerful step to take, just following that simple advice from Jesus.
0: Now, Ed, let's also talk about the labels that we give ourselves. Because sometimes we're actually quite proud of our label of being a victim of something. Yeah. How important is it that in the forgiveness process, we also let go of the labels that we might have enjoyed holding on to for too long?
3: Yeah, you know, there's a whole chapter. I felt this was such an important issue. There's a whole chapter in the book on just who the Bible says you are. How does God see you in relationship? Like, what is it? What characteristics do you now have and get to develop as a son or a daughter of Jesus, and really begin to see yourself in the light of how God sees you? Because when you understand your identity, I mean, if we became a part of the royal family, wouldn't it change our life? I think if somebody said, hey, you're a part of the royal family, I think you're going to move. I think you're going to wear different clothes. I think everything's going to change if you began to live with that new identity. And as we begin to live in that new identity, we begin to shed the labels, whether we put them on ourselves or we let others put them on us. We begin to shed those and go, that's not who I am. It's actually really quite simple, where we are believing and living a lie when we adopt some other label on ourselves that is contrary to who we really are. When I travel with this book to other churches, there's a Bible study that I teach, 3 biblical ways to deal with your past. It's actually one of the chapters as well. But at the end, if I have time, I've got a bonus thought, because we've already talked about some heavy things in 45 minutes, and I've got a bonus thought. And it comes from a simple Bible reading. I was reading my Bible one day years ago, and there's a phrase that popped off the page, Rahab the harlot. And that's just kind of how we know her, in the Bible. She's a very important woman, is very instrumental in the freedom and progress of the Jewish nation coming into the Promised Land. But she's known as Rahab the Harlot. She was a, and it means everything you think it means. She was a sex worker, a prostitute. Who knows if she was trafficked, the language we might use today. Who knows if it was just the only way she could make money. But this was the course of her life until she met God personally. And then everything changed. She was no longer Rahab the Harlot. But because we address people by first, middle, and last name, it's easy to adopt that as, well, that's just Rahab the Harlot. So I asked this question. I said to myself, just kind of in my own Devo life, I said, will Rahab be known as Rahab the Harlot in heaven? Like if we walked around and we want to get in, you know how you want to meet people. I don't know how it works, but you want to be in Moses' line. You know, you want to talk to Moses' long line, talk to David long line. But then you remember Rahab. I wonder who wants to talk to her, because I really do want to know her story. I would love to hear her perspective of life. I would love to hear how she was raised, what happened, all of it, because she knew about God before she met the spies that came in. And so if we were in heaven, I don't think we would be looking for Rahab the Harlot. I actually think there would be some kind of correction in heaven, because she's not Rahab the Harlot. That's not her label. She was delivered from that. She was changed. She can be referred to as Rahab. I mean, she's in the lineage of Jesus, for goodness sake. Like, she's a different woman after meeting God. And I believe it's important that we adapt and adopt those important titles for ourselves or perspectives that will help us move forward, you know, because we do it to ourselves. You know, we might just go, oh, I always fail. I always have, you know, I'm just always messing things up. And we could put ourselves down, or families do that. Churches do this, you know, when somebody fails and they come back, you know, God is quick to forgive, but men and women aren't so quick, especially those that have been hurt. And so there's a relational dynamic. And not only churches do this, but families do this. Every time you hear the phrase black sheep of the family, that's a label that's put on someone that may be a little different, may have some troubles. But I know this, when we start to label people other than our neighbors, the way that Jesus sees them, it prevents us from really helping them, including ourselves.
0: Ed, I'd love to hear a little bit of your story. How did you come to the point of writing this book? I understand there's a very personal story behind it.
3: I was a teenage parent. My girlfriend at the time was 16 when she gave birth to our son. I was 18. We were completely lost could be. Not high school sweetheart at all. I was a very violent drunk and partier, the kind of person that you would look at and probably just say wasted life. Another good life thrown away. It wasn't because of my parents. I was adopted into my family. And it wasn't because of my parents. I had a loving home. They cared for me. I mean, we had dysfunction and problems in our home for sure. But I just chose, the first time I took a drink of alcohol was the beginning of the end. Because my personality is an all-in type of personalities. Really, really bad for drugs and alcohol. Really, really good for following Christ. And so in a very difficult life, I came to a place where I was facing jail time for a drunk driving arrest. It was one of many. My girlfriend that had our child, we ended up getting married, which made things much worse. Now we are lost, married, and it just escalated. Now that we're living together and trying to raise a family, she's ready to divorce me and leave me. And she was definitely, her name is Marie. Marie is not going to mess around. I've got everything's crashing in on me. And at an opportune time, an old friend gave us a phone call, ended up inviting us to a church, to which I said, I'm not going to church. I'm bad, but I'm not that bad. And I don't need church. I don't want church. I've had some bad experiences with churches. But he challenged me because he knew me. And we grew up since we were like 9 years old together. And he challenged me because he knew me. He says, well, why don't you just go see and just tell me what you think? And I'm like, oh, you want me to tell you what you think? I can do that. I came into this church. It was a Calvary Chapel. near where I grew up. And the pastor, my pastor, Jeff Johnson, preached the gospel. He gave, it was interesting because that night that I responded, he gave three or four, I don't remember exactly, altar calls. And the last one was, I just still think there's someone here. And he began describing, your heart is beating. I'm like, oh my gosh, my heart is beating and your hands are sweaty. And I just knew that I knew that God I was separate from God, and that there was this fundamental, what I will tell our church today, if you want substantive changes in your life, you have to make substantive changes. By the way, next 2 weeks from now, we celebrate 36 years of marriage by the grace of God. We have three children. But by the time we moved here, our life took a course in about 2013, when that young boy that was born to us as teenagers died suddenly. He was 26 and had a cardiac arrest while he was mowing his lawn that he didn't recover from. And that fundamentally changed our family. And it fundamentally changed us all individually, and it also fundamentally changed me personally. And it added a new dynamic in my life and ministry that I really do believe I've always had a pastor, shepherd's heart. I do believe I've cared. But this awakened something in me through this deep, deep wound. It's not just grief, although grief was big. It wasn't just discouragement. It wasn't just depression. It actually wasn't just anger. All of the emotions that we talked about, I felt and lived with for quite a while. And that led me to write a previous book. And just for our audience, I'm not a traditional author where I sit down and write. I teach Bible studies. And so I address issues through teaching the Bible. And so the books started as a series of Bible studies. Actually, letting go of your past started just as one study. And then I felt the room follow me. I'm like, oh, we should pick up another topic. And this leads to another topic. I mean, I guess we could have gone double or triple the size, but through that crisis, empathy, love, and I became more sensitive to things that I wasn't sensitive about before, both personally and what resonates in the church. And so if we're just in a meeting, you know, there's 15, 16 pastors, there's 16 of us in a room talking about what we dealt with this week. You know, before I would be sensitive to it, I'd hear a few names, but after, like, oh, we need to do something about this. And that, you know, you kind of fast forward to just a few years ago where, you know, forgiveness was the key. That has been the hallmark issue, I think, in the life of our ministry here that surfaces. And then that opens up the channel for, you know, it's unbelievable how people are stuck in an event that happened to them years ago, and it's ruining today, but it happened 20 years ago.
0: Well, Ed Taylor, thank you so much for joining us today. If you'd like to find out more about Ed's book, it's called Letting Go of Your Past. That's almost all we've got time for on today's episode of The Supplement, but next weekend we're going to be joined by Ricky McCaddock, who is the co-founder and chief executive of Street Connect. Here's a clip where he begins to talk a little bit about what his life was like before he met Christ.
4: I was heavily addicted to both illicit and prescribed medication. So I was on heroin, diazepam, and then I was on, you know, the hydrocodone, other antidepressants, sleeping tablets. And it was just like, it was just a deadly mix of drugs. But I thought, when I first went to a Christian rehab, which I'm sure we'll cover in a moment, I thought drugs was my problem, but I realised it was the stuff underneath. And at my darkest moment, I remember being, I wouldn't leave my flat unless I had certain substances in my body. You know, it's full of anxiety, depression, I'd have drug-induced panic attacks. And yeah, I was not in a good place, to say the least.
0: That's the voice of Ricky McCaddock. He's the co-founder and chief executive of Street Connect. He'll be sharing his story in full next weekend on the programme. Today, we were joined by Ed Taylor. His book is called Letting Go of Your Past. We also heard from Randall Goodgame. His book is called Sing the Bible. And right back at the start of the program, Pierce Taylor Hibbs was talking to us about his book, Our Hope is in Help. If you've missed any part of today's program, then we'd love for you to catch up. You can do that by visiting our website at twr.org.uk/on-demand. 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Thank you so much for being with us on The Supplement. We'll be back at the same time next weekend here on TWR UK.
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6: The Prime Minister, Sir Keir Starmer. Here! As in any new parliament, we have the opportunity and the responsibility to put an end to a politics that has too often seemed self-serving and self-obsessed.
7: The Leader of the Opposition, Rishi Sunak. Yeah. Yeah.
8: Can I start by congratulating the Prime Minister on his election victory? And as he takes on his formidable task, he and his family deserve the good wishes of all of us in this House.
9: Yeah. Welcome to The Political Exchange with me, Dave Piper, on TWR UK. This week on the programme, we'll be hearing why some are calling for a windfall tax on banks' profits. And we'll be discussing zero-hours contracts and why campaigners are concerned by a rise in the number of people relying on them for full-time work. But first, let's turn our attention to end-of-life care, because the Prime Minister, Andy Burnham, has signalled a desire to fix palliative care and put hospices on a sound financial footing going forward. He made the comments as he was asked about a new private members' bill, which will bring the debate over assisted dying back to Parliament in September. Kim Leadbeater's previous bill was passed by the Commons but ran out of time in the Lords. Now, fellow Labour backbencher Lauren Edwards is proposing a virtually identical bill. Mr. Burnham said that before assisted dying in England and Wales was debated again, he wanted to see the funding for palliative and social care fixed. I spoke to Reverend Grace Alec, chair of the Healthcare Chaplaincy Steering Committee at the Free Churches Group. I began by asking Grace what some of the challenges were for people wanting to access hospice care.
10: I think from our perspective, I work in a hospital in East London, and obviously there are more people dying than there are hospice beds. So it's not always possible for families to be able to access that care if that's what they would like. I think part of the NHS 10-year plans talks about actually people having their preferred place to die. And for everyone, that's not always a hospice. That may be at home, or it may be even in the hospital setting itself. So I think really it's looking at the bigger picture of where people would prefer to be. And also, is that practicable at that stage of their life when they are end of life?
9: And of course, this will be one of the reasons why there's so much talk about funding, because obviously to have your preferred place to end your life, then the funding has to be in place for that to happen. But I wonder if we can take it back a step and look at the pastoral implications of even discussing end-of-life plans with people who are in that situation.
10: Yeah, and that's a great question, because families don't always have the opportunity to pre-plan. We have people that, yes, they've got an illness that they've deteriorated over time, and so families may be able to discuss their desires and wishes beforehand. But as we know, that doesn't always happen. People can deteriorate really quickly, and sudden illnesses can come on. And so part of it is the public being open to speaking about death and dying before the time. There are some people that, like myself, you know, I already know what I want. My family already know the funeral plans in place, all of those things. But not for everyone is it easy to talk about death and dying. So initiatives like Dying Matters Week that happens every year in May helps to encourage and promote those conversations around death and dying so families can know what their loved ones need. And then it also comes down to being open to flexibility. So, for example, I was recently with a family in the hospital setting, and their loved one had been in and out of hospital for probably the last 4 years. And she'd come back into the same ward that she'd been in frequently. And when she came onto the ward, they were like, oh, welcome back, because they'd been used to seeing her. But in this admission, it actually ended up being her last admission to hospital. And so I was sat with the family while they started talking about wanting to get their loved one to a care home. And we spoke about, do you think that in her condition she would be able to transfer to a care home? And also, what would the benefits be at this stage of being in a care home? So, you know, we work really closely with St. Francis Care Home. That's our local one. And they're fantastic. The facilities there are lovely. You know, staff, this is what they're geared to do. But in this incident, this patient was in a private room. They had their own room. Going into a care home, sometimes people like to access the gardens and the grounds and the facilities. At this stage in that patient's life, there wasn't that movement available for her to be able to access that. And so when we're looking at the bigger picture of what would the benefits be in the move, to the concept, you know, people have that concept that dying in hospices are a better place to die, and that can be true in some circumstances. But in this situation, after reflecting on it with the family for quite some time, this was probably about a 30, 40-minute discussion I was having with her loved ones, they said, actually, I think it's better for her to stay here. And they came to that conclusion themselves, given that she knows the nurses, the staff's here already, they're very familiar. There's that particular ward has a really lovely family room, so the family can take time out from the bedside if they're taking it in turns so that they can have some alone time with their loved one. And so they came to the conclusion themselves that actually moving their loved one to the hospice wasn't going to be the best thing. And that was at about 11 o'clock when I had that conversation. I popped back up to see that family at 3 p.m. same afternoon, and their loved one had actually already passed away. So realistically, in that concept, in that environment, that wouldn't have been practicable to move to a hospice. And so really, that's why I think it's important to talk about providing the best environment, to have the best access to care, to support. Chaplaincy plays a large part in that in many environments, to give your loved one and their families a good support at that time.
9: I was going to say, Grace, does that flag up the value, the importance of chaplaincy? Because families and patients themselves often need that time, that in-depth conversation, and best will in the world, our medical professionals have a whole ward to deal with, not just one person to focus on necessarily.
10: Yeah, I've definitely experienced that. I mean, even with that family, yes, they'd asked for chaplaincy support. They wanted prayers for their loved one. But not all families want chaplaincy support from a religious perspective. They are just asking for someone to come alongside. And like you said, a lot of the conversations that families are having at that time are very medical focused, you know, needs based, without thinking of the whole person. It might be, you know, discharges for this, and that, and we're going to work through this process. And also, as you said, time is very limited, whereas from a chaplaincy perspective, we have time to sit with families and to explore what's best, what their reasons are. We're not in a rush. These conversations take time. And it's also important to reassure people that the decisions that are being made are the decisions that feel best at that time. Because you can always look back in hindsight and say, we wish we'd done X, Y, or Z. Hindsight's a very good thing, but understanding the decisions you're making right now are what you think are in that person's best interest. So for this family, they didn't have to go through the hindsight of wishing they'd stayed in hospital, because they wouldn't have known that their loved one was going to deteriorate within 3 to 4 hours, you know. And so it's having that time to speak, allowing families, loved ones to explore options, and also for our medical staff referring families to chaplaincy for support, because we are often able to have those conversations before the time is needed to say, have you considered, have you explored, what matters to your loved one? Within our hospital setting, we have a program that's facilitated by volunteers called Daisy Volunteers. And our Daisy Volunteers, part of our chaplaincy team, but they're a separate group of volunteers.

0: environment how you would want it to be. And that's what we have an opportunity as pastoral support. Yes, we can provide that religious care that for some people is so greatly needed. They want to be prayed for. They want to have scriptures read. From different faith perspectives, that's also true. But the humanity of having someone with you in those times, and our Daisy volunteers offer respite as well, companionship. It's that human contact that's always important to people at that time.
1: Reverend Grace Alec from the Free Churches Group. We're turning our attention to banks' profits because campaigners are calling for a windfall tax on them to help fund government plans to tackle the cost of living. Profits at HSBC rose 60% year-on-year in the 3 months to the end of June. Together with NatWest, Barclays and Lloyds, it takes the top four banks' six-monthly profits to £29.2 billion. The main banks have said they need to have strong reserves so they can lend to businesses and help grow the economy. I spoke to media consultant and financial commentator Arwin Bailey to get his thoughts.
2: There's been calls for this over many, many years. I'm going to try and take a very balanced viewpoint on both sides. First of all, let's look at profits. Okay, so HSBC, for example, profits up 60%, as you said, the big four, HSB, Lloyds, Barclays, NatWest, £29 billion profits in 6 months. And the call the TUC and campaigners want anywhere between $9 billion to what, $60 billion over 4 years to raise it. For instance, they're suggesting a 38% levy, energy style, equals around $19 billion, and then use this for cost of living, etc., etc. The pushback is, of course, that UK growth relies heavily upon banks and interest rates and bank performance and profits. And UK bank taxes, if we look at it, are already amongst the highest in the Western world. So we have to sort of put that as a framework. But regarding what to do, it depends which lever you want to pull, but all of them affect us. So tax bank profits more. It seems sensible, all these profits coming in, dividends and buybacks, etc. But when a think tank in the past merely proposed a bank levy, NatWest fell by 5%, Lloyds Bank share prices fell by 4%. So this has a knock-on effect. Who owns those shares? Pension fund managers. Who's the pensions for? TUC members, you, me, ISAs, etc. There's over a million small shareholders in Lloyds alone. So the twist is a windfall tax lands partly on ordinary people, on our pensions and ISAs, including TUC members and their pension funds. The money doesn't actually come from the banks themselves. It comes from somewhere, and often from us. However, HSBC CEO says he wants to increase the bankers' bonuses, say, on the back of the results. I'd say, why? Because profits rose because of war, because interest rates are high. It wasn't skill at the moment. There may be an element of skill of deciding how to invest and where to lend. However, the real backbone of these profits is simply circumstances. So it's not brilliance in the boardroom. The banks didn't earn it. It just happens economically. So you can't call it skill when bonuses and luck when resisting tax. And if the windfall justifies bigger bonuses, it's hard to argue it doesn't justify a windfall tax. The same logic cuts both ways. So reward should really follow stewardship. You don't say to a farmer in the current crisis, oh, it's rained, so your crops are growing, so therefore you can have a bonus. You know, it's just circumstances happening. So, yeah, I hope that's put a bit of balance in the whole of this debate.
1: And does this actually filter down, this concept of circumstances versus skill? You mentioned there with farmers, but does it filter down to all of us? Because we can look either at circumstances and think there's nothing I can do to change my circumstances, or we can rely totally on our own ability to make our own way in the world. And I wonder if either of those worldviews is actually particularly

0: particularly biblical.
1: Yeah, I mean, I play a game called Lawn Bowls rather badly, and when you got these bigger balls and you're bowling them towards a white jack outside and so on, you may have seen it indoors as well. And one thing that frustrates me about that game is when you deliver a wood and it misses a jack, it's too long, too wide or whatever, and it's not in what's called the head, so it's not going to count on the score. People go unlucky. That implies that when you deliver an excellent wood and it touches the jack or it's in the count, that's lucky. Well, it isn't. It's actually down to your skill and physics. And so I think there is very little luck in the world. A lot of what happens is down to our reaction to circumstances. And I know in business I gained a very large contract by my reaction to a situation of somebody having an accident outside somebody's house in the countryside, me stopping to see what happened, going into the house and eventually meeting a guy who's running a very profitable business. And I got a contract with that company because we chatted. And so I think that often it's not luck, it's how you respond to a situation, which is what I said earlier. There may be skill. Well, there is skill in who these banks lend to, how they lend, where they invest, and these fund managers. However, the conditions to enable them to make more money is what's there as a foundation stone. So it is applicable, but I don't believe necessarily in luck per se. I also believe we need to take personal responsibility and not just sit there and go, oh, I can't help it, and so on. Yes, there are circumstances, not belittling anybody. You know, if you're disabled, unable to work, mental health problems, I've been through them myself, as you know, I've been on many times about this, suicide of my brother, etc. So there are circumstances, and I fully understand that. But sometimes it's our response to circumstances that dictates the outcome. Well, always, I would say, more often than not always, dictates the outcome of those circumstances.
0: And can that be scaled up? If Christians across the UK or whatever country we happen to live in, if we respond to circumstances in godly ways, with the mind of Christ, in ways that are in line with Scripture, even over the economy and our own personal finances, can that actually change the culture in a society for the better, do you think?
1: Yes, I think it can. So, for instance, we've spoken about this before. Money is in the Bible treated as being spiritually dangerous, and wealth. First thing to say, though, is in the Bible, there is no verse where it says being wealthy is wrong. Nowhere at all. The implication of Scripture is the more wealth you have, the more dangerous it is spiritually. So the love of money, not money, the love of money is the root of all kinds of evil, 1 Timothy 6. You can't serve both God and money. Jesus said that in Matthew 6. Lending itself is viewed very warily in Scripture, and charging interest to the poor was actually forbidden in Exodus, Deuteronomy, and it's referenced in the Psalms as well, whereby the borrower is a slave to the lender in Proverbs. Nehemiah, the rebuilder of the walls of Jerusalem, he actually publicly confronted Nabal for profiting from lending to people when they're struggling, and charging interest. And that's, you know, prevalent today, perhaps, and relevant today. And stewardship is our attitude to wealth. You know, the earth is the Lord's and everything in it, in the Psalms. We're managers, we're not owners. And then the gleaning laws and generosity built in. But what I would say about those laws in Exodus and so on, in the Old Testament, is that leaving stuff for the poor, it isn't necessarily because that's right. God says in other circumstances, the poor shouldn't be there. So it's God's response to the fact there is poor in society because of man's actions. So therefore, if they are there, at least look after them. It doesn't make it right, fait accompli. We should be looking beyond that. But anyway, and then in the New Testament, of course, making it personal, like you said, the rich man builds bigger barns. He wants to get richer and richer, not for the economy, not for society, but for himself. And he's condemned for having wealth and generating wealth just for himself. So whether you're the Chancellor of the Exchequer, and I would say that was a bit of a surprise, the appointment. Nobody saw that one coming. But whether you're the Chancellor of the Exchequer with a budget of a nation or a family with a payslip, the question's the same. What is money and wealth for? If the only answer is, it's for me, Scripture calls that folly. If it includes the neighbour who's struggling, that is wisdom. And I'd say worship as well. So it depends where our heart is. And somebody once said, maybe apocryphal, that things like money, the shortest but longest journey on money being given to society and given to the poorest, it's the longest yet shortest journey between the mind and the heart. And then I've also heard preachers say, when they're trying to raise money for something, they say, the good news is we've got all the money. The bad news is it's in your pocket.
0: Media consultant and financial commentator Arwyn Bailey. Arwyn questioned banks paying out higher bonuses. Bank bosses have previously argued that bonuses are a key way of attracting the top talent to a bank and that they need the top talent to stay competitive and help grow the UK economy by lending to businesses. Now, as we approach an end of the political exchange, there are record numbers of people relying on 0 hours contracts for full-time work. The Labour government has pledged to ban exploitative 0 hours contracts, having originally intended to ban all such arrangements. Supporters of zero-hours arrangements say they're useful for students or others who need flexibility. But ministers want workers be guaranteed a minimum number of hours of work per week. I spoke to Emmanuel Mathew, Policy and Public Affairs Officer at Christians Against Poverty, to find out why regular work is important in the fight against poverty.
2: One of the main reasons is it allows you to budget and plan properly. We have this problem of spiraling debt where, because you're not sure kind of when your next shift is going to come or how much income you're going to have in that week, you're not sure if you're going to be able to pay all your bills, you're not able to plan efficiently, you're not able to save. So that means one minor expense that comes through, a broken washing machine, something that happens with your boiler, and suddenly you're in kind of a spiral of debt and you're not sure how to even pay for that thing, which leads people to kind of go into a lot of credit card debt, and it creates a spiral. People are constantly forced to keep looking for credit options or other options or go without because they're not able to properly budget and plan for each month.
0: Can it be problematic as well for people who are in receipt of benefits if they're working different hours, getting paid different amounts every week, every month?
2: Yeah, because the way that the benefit system is in the UK, it relies upon understanding how much you bring in each month. So obviously you're having to liaise with kind of different consultants to understand how much it is that you're entitled to that month, and even the current kind of lapse and how long it may take for that income to actually come into you. One month you may be short because your benefit payment is going to come through kind of in a few weeks, and you haven't been able to properly budget for this month because maybe you expected X amount or you need X amount and you only received Y amount. So it creates a real problem because you really don't know what's going to happen month on month. And you can imagine how hard that is logistically, but also just mentally taxing on not knowing kind of if you're going to be able to afford that month, if you're going to be able to put food on the table, if you're going to be able to pay for your bills.
0: And a lot of the time when 0 hours contract work comes up, we're framing it as if it's largely students working this for a bit of extra money. But is it fair to say there are entire families who are reliant on these contracts? There could be people with children, with other dependents actually relying on them?
2: Oh, 110%. So we actually did some polling, some national polling in January, and we actually found that 18% of the people that we worked with had insecure work. So if you think 18% of the UK, that's just not the student population. That's a wide variety of people. In there, you had families, you had single mothers. It doesn't just stretch to students. A lot of people are entering into zero-hour contracts just to have some form of work. And where in the past, getting into work was maybe a route out of poverty, nowadays, getting into work does not actually secure our poverty. We actually have a lot of people that I think even in that polling, we found that 26% are people that earn less than £7,000 a year will earn kind of 0-hour flexible contracts. So now you're realizing that these 0-hour contracts or just getting into work is not a direct route out of poverty. A lot of people are still stuck in this frame, whether it be families, single mothers, like single parent households, many different kind of demographics of people.
0: And does this really speak about the need for fairness across our employment sector, whether we are talking 0 hours, whether we're talking actually regular salaried work? Because as Christians, surely we believe that whatever system we have of economics, it should at its root be fair.
2: Yeah, 110%. I think the difficulty is that obviously you can empathize with an employer, maybe even a small business owner, of not being able to kind of offer a kind of a full-blown contract to someone because they don't have the budget, et cetera, et cetera. But then this then leaves all the power. And like you mentioned, the fairness is weighted towards the employer, not really the employee. So I think something definitely needs to be done to kind of rejig the system and to really change it so that, like you said, there's fairness across the board there for both the employer and the employee, that they can be in a relationship and a contract that suits both parties.
0: What can be done for those who are in debt, who are struggling, who have got that loss of hope that you alluded to earlier from this situation? Is there any way we can restore hope to these people?
2: Yeah, so I'd say one thing that we're really, really pushing for the government to look into, which we really stand firm for, is livable incomes. So whether that is by a benefit system, social security system, or via employment, or a combination of both, a system that will always allow individuals to be able to have enough money coming in each month to be able to pay for all of their essentials, to pay for food on the table, and coming to pieces of legislation, doesn't need to be a single piece of legislation, that allows families to be comfortable having both, whether it is a combination of benefit system and the income that they're getting in per month, but allowing them to have the peace of mind that I can pay my bills, I can put food on the table here, I think is going to be a major milestone that allows people to have that sense of peace, Dave.
0: Do you think there's a role for Christians and churches in how we shape the nation's economy? We can leave it up to politicians and economists to do, can't we? But do you think we ought to be making our voices heard?
2: 110%. I believe personally as well that the church is meant to be a beacon of light in our community, whichever community they are. So we partner with a lot of churches across the nation that are partnering with us and helping us to kind of restore that hope, to provide services to those people and help. So looking into any way that the church can, even from a practical point of view, if you don't have the resources from a practical point of view, even just giving information about some of the services that are out there. One of the big things we encounter at Christians Against Poverty, that a lot of people don't actually know that debt help services are available out there. Money coaching services that are free are available out there. So churches be going out there and seeing what resources are available, how can I serve my members in a practical way, whether it's getting involved in initiatives or even just getting the information to give to their members, I think can go a long way in letting people know that there is hope out there, they're not alone in what they're facing, and there is a route out of any situation that they're actually facing in regards to poverty and debt.
0: And just finally, when it comes to health, we say that prevention is better than cure. Is the same true with financial matters? Even if we're not struggling ourselves right now, is there a sense that it could just be one or two disasters and we would be struggling? Are there steps we can take to actually be more resilient if that does happen to us?
2: Oh, 110%. So I think one of the things that we've actually found in our recent kind of April polling is that there's a large amount of people that they said that they've never been taught how to handle their money. So in situations, they may be able to survive on a month-by-month basis on their income, but then, like you said, it's just one major disaster away from a spiraling problem. A lot of the people that we work with, it's not that they've had chronic debt their whole lives. It was maybe one triggering event that happened at one instance that led to their kind of spiraling portal of debt and then poverty. So I think in regards to us now being proactive in regards to looking out there, what kind of services are out there, what money coaching services are out there, what money management services are out there, getting really educated from an early point of view, because even like you mentioned, there's a church, you can not only help yourself and your family, but then when someone else is around, you can speak to them, you can give them advice that when a situation comes, they can understand how to deal with it.
0: Emmanuel Mathew, Policy and Public Affairs Officer at Christians Against Poverty. And that does bring us to an end of the Political Exchange for another week. I'm Dave Piper, and it's been a pleasure to have your company for the last half hour as we've delved into the world of politics and just some of the people, causes, beliefs and interests that make it tick.
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4: Hello and welcome to Newsdesk Lite here on TWR UK with me, Amy Oakley. And on this programme, each week we take a look at some of the top stories of the week in more detail. And today we're going to be talking about some interesting research which has found that children's lung health has begun to recover after the introduction of the ULEZ zone in London. We're also going to be talking about how the Prime Minister is putting protections in place for pubs to make it more difficult for them to be turned into housing or offices. Stay tuned to hear more about those stories later in the programme. But now I'm joined in the studio by Dave Piper from our news team. Dave, thank you so much for being with us today. Now, this week we've heard various updates about the situation in the Middle East and the war in Ukraine. When we pray for wars to cease and for peace to prevail, it can feel like nothing is happening and our prayers aren't being answered. Dave, how can we continue to have faith in prayer, even when we don't see any immediate change?
0: It's really difficult, isn't it? Because all too often we do pray and we don't see, whether it's praying for peace, whether it's praying for salvation for those near and dear to us. I wonder if our potential disillusionment with prayer actually might spring from a misunderstanding of what prayer is and what answered prayer actually looks like. Because, yes, God does, we know, at times work miracles to change situations in incredible ways. But at other times, he allows us to reap the consequences of sin and living in a fallen world. Prayer's not a magic trick by which we say the right words and change the world. Prayer is sharing our deepest fears and joys with the one who created us. It's not a transactional to-do list that we reel off to God. It's supposed to be a humble, intimate, ongoing conversation in which we seek God's will for the situations we're in. Jesus, who of course is God, demonstrated this himself when he asked his Father to stop his impending arrest and execution, only to add, "But not my will, but yours be done." I think, Amy, it helps us to deal with potential disillusionment with prayer if we remember that answered prayer can come in the form of a not yet. Answered prayer can come in the form of a no or a yes. But if we see prayer as daily conversation with God, I think we can take comfort and solace even from the not yets and the no's.
4: Well, if you've got any encouragement for us, you can email us your answered prayers. Email us at studio@twr.org.uk. We'd love to hear from you. Now we're going to take a look at our first story on Newsdesk Lite. Scientists have found that children's lungs have begun to recover after the ultra-low emission zone was introduced in the capital. Researchers have discovered that children in London whose lung growth had been stunted by pollution had improved after the introduction of ULEZ in 2019. The study looked at more than 3,400 primary school children in London and Luton, and scientists believe they have secured the strongest evidence yet that local clean air zones could help reduce some of the harm caused by pollution in childhood. However, independent researchers have warned that other factors must also be considered. Air pollution can stunt the growth of young lungs, leaving them with an increased risk of developing asthma, heart disease, diabetes, and even premature death. Children can also be more vulnerable to pollution from vehicles as they are closer to the ground and nearer to the sources of exhaust fumes. The study found that the proportion of children in London whose lung capacity was deemed clinically impaired fell from 14% to 9%, and in Luton, where smaller scale measures were introduced, the figures were 9% down to 7%. Researchers found that the level of nitrogen dioxide children were exposed to fell faster in London than in Luton since 2019. Now, Dave, the ULEZ zone was first introduced in 2019. Can you tell us what the aim of the scheme was and what professors have been saying?
0: Yeah, London Mayor Sadiq Khan brought this scheme in and later, of course, expanded it to cover the whole of the capital, causing considerable backlash and protests from some parts of the media, some politicians and some parts of the public as well. The whole aim was to reduce air pollution across the capital with a particular focus on the nitrogen dioxide emitted particularly by older vehicle engines. The University of Leicester's Professor Anna Hansel, who wasn't actually involved in this study, told the BBC that it had been carefully conducted and she believed the improved lung function displayed in these children was likely to have lifelong benefits for their health. Kevin McConway, Emeritus Professor at the Open University, said he would have liked to see the study compare to other UK cities as well. And he also said it was important to take into account the full impact of the COVID-19 pandemic on these results. The study's lead author, Dr. Helen Wood from the Queen Mary University of London, also pointed out that despite these improvements, air pollution in London, Luton and across many other cities in the UK was still higher than the World Health Organization's guidelines.
4: Now, Dave, this story is a fine example of how our actions can affect the lives of others. When it comes to Christian living, should we be aware of the consequences of our actions on others?
0: There is a point here, isn't there, about our outreach and our witness, because how we act is likely to have a huge impact, for good or bad, on people who do know that we're Christian. From what I see around me, most humans do judge each other all the time, based on what people do and what they say. So if how we're living contradicts what Jesus teaches, then people will think we're hypocrites, and they may not listen when we talk about God. But I would add two things to that. Firstly, our motivation for trying, with the Spirit's help, to live right is meant to be our love for Jesus and our desire to please him. Any other motivations are secondary to that. And secondly, it's not actually our duty to save others. That's an honour and a privilege that God sometimes allows us to be part of his work of salvation. And yes, we can miss out on being a part of that by our own actions and choices. But salvation ultimately is God's work, and it will take place whether we ourselves are good witnesses to God or not.
4: We're going to take a look at our next story on Newsdesk Lite. Russia has accused the UK of deliberately escalating the Ukraine war after it was confirmed that British-made drones had been used in the war. The Russian embassy wrote to the UK in a statement that the UK is acting as an accomplice and co-perpetrator of the bloody crimes and terrorist attacks. They said London's actions will inevitably carry consequences for which it will have to answer, adding that the deeper its involvement in the conflict, the higher the price it will pay. The Ministry of Defence told BBC News that Britain stood shoulder to shoulder with Ukraine. They said that the UK is committed to providing the equipment Ukraine needs to defend itself against Vladimir Putin's illegal invasion. A spokesperson said Russia should be in no doubt about the resolve of this government to stand against Russian aggression in Ukraine and against the UK and our allies. The drones in question have been built by two separate British companies. They have been used inside Russia in widespread and successful targeting of military and industrial targets. The Russian Foreign Ministry spokesperson said drones using UK components and configurations were used to attack Russian territory. Now, this comes after a wave of Ukrainian strikes on Russia. Dave, can you tell us more about those?
0: Yeah, there's been continuing strikes for weeks and months now, hasn't there? But maybe just to pick out one example. Overnight on Monday, Russian officials claimed some 620 Ukrainian drones were launched towards Moscow and the surrounding region. Air defences destroyed around 180 of them, they said, but reports suggested several people were injured. The regional governor, Andrei Vorobyov, said a Wildberries warehouse — Wildberries is a chain that's been described as being like a Russian version of Amazon — near Moscow was hit, causing a fire. Meanwhile, Russian strikes on Zaporizhia on that same night were reported to have killed two Ukrainians. Regional Governor Ivan Fedorov claimed Russia had launched 1,158 strikes on 59 settlements in the region in the space of just 24 hours. These numbers are just unthinkable in many ways, aren't they? But the attacks throughout this week came after a weekend of fatal strikes. Last Saturday night, Russia reported seven deaths after Ukraine launched 822 drones. including, again, 600 targeting Moscow, while Russian attacks on Ukraine on the same night killed at least 7 and injured 39. The UK has, earlier this year, agreed to supply Ukraine with tens of thousands more drones.
4: Now, Dave, earlier in the programme, we spoke about praying for something, even when it feels like our prayers aren't being heard. As we pray for peace in Ukraine, is it also important for us to pray for Christians and churches who are working to build God's kingdom in the midst of war?
0: It really is. It is all too easy, isn't it, to get dragged into a way of thinking that the greatest good in this world is the ending of war, a man's peaceful coexistence with man. But actually, whilst that is good and a laudable aim, the Bible teaches us that there's a much greater danger than war for every one of us, and a much greater good than peace between human beings. Even in the midst of a war zone, actually, I'd say especially in the midst of a war zone, Christians and churches do need to remain active. The gospel must be shared, because the greatest danger facing every single one of us is that we'll reach the end of our lives and die without having repented and accepted Jesus as Lord. The Bible goes through the stark, eternal future facing all those who don't accept Christ as the way to be reconciled with God. And in this life, Amy, living daily with God, with the Holy Spirit in us, is, the Bible says, the greatest good that we can achieve.
4: We've got time for one final story on News Desk Lite. As turning pubs into housing or offices will be made more difficult under new planning rules. Dave, can you tell us more about the updated National Planning Policy Framework?
0: This framework sets out the government's planning priorities for England and explains how local authorities should be applying them. Now, there are separate legal frameworks and planning laws in the various devolved nations of the UK. But in this update for England, many protections are expected for pubs at risk of closure. Prior to this, the intention was to only prevent a pub being converted for other uses if it was the last pub left in an area. Now, any developers who want to turn a pub into houses or offices will have to show it's been on the market for at least a year and that there's no reasonable prospect of keeping it running as a pub. A government spokesperson told the BBC, councils would also have to assess the impact on the local community of any change of use. The Campaign for Real Ale has accused developers of cashing in on the desirable locations of many pubs and social clubs. Other industry groups, though, have blamed tax and employment costs for most pub closures.
4: The British Beer and Pub Association and UK Hospitality have been long campaigning against pub closures and have widely criticised the government for tax rises and other costs. The chief executive of UK Hospitality said the biggest issue facing hospitality businesses is costs like VAT and business rates pushing pubs out of business in the first place. But in July, the government said pubs, social clubs and live music venues in England would be given a further 20% cut to business rates. The new planning policy also includes default approval for homes being built by train stations in England. Housing Secretary Angela Rayner said by unlocking thousands of homes around well-connected transport hubs, we're helping people live closer to work, school and the services they rely on. The Shadow Housing Secretary, Sir James Cleverly, said the government is failing abysmally to meet housing targets and that these plans are forcing local communities to accept development in the wrong areas because Labour won't build in the right areas. Dave, some say pubs are part of the community. Should non-Christians be able to say the same thing about the church?
0: To an extent, I do think Christians are called to be part of the local communities we're in. So, of course, if we do own a building to meet in, it should be to some extent a community amenity. But the primary purpose of church, the people and the building, is actually about demonstrating a very different community, because it's a community that has God as the focus. It's not primarily about providing rooms to meet in, help for the poor or programmes for the youth. It's not supposed to be mainly about putting on entertainment or hosting leisure activities. These things are good, but if our churches are providing any of them, I believe it needs to come out of our worship of God and preaching of the gospel. Because ultimately, local community, even our own families, are just faint reflections of the community God is building through his church And that is a community between himself and those who repent and accept Jesus as their Lord.
4: Well, thank you, Dave, for joining us on the programme today. It's been great to have you with us. And that is all we have time for on Newsdesk Lite. Do tune in at weekdays at 10 a.m. for the daily news review, where we discuss three of the day's top stories in more detail from a Christian perspective. Do tune in at the same time next week for another episode. Thank you for listening and God bless.
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5: Relate to the story of Hans. He's a committed Christian who firmly believes that he is to be an ambassador for Jesus Christ everywhere he goes. Hans knew that being like Jesus wasn't just something he practiced on Sundays, it was to be his goal for every moment of his life. However, despite his unwavering conviction, Hans faced a significant challenge. He knew he was to be like Jesus, but he wasn't sure how to do that. Welcome. You're listening to Everyman Global. I'm James Maidment-Fullard.
0: And I'm Dave Piper. We'll hear more about how Hans tried to figure out how to be more like Jesus in just a moment. In today's programme, titled Representing God, we'll share what the Bible teaches us on how to display the love of God in our everyday lives. In our story of Hans, he wondered about how to be more like Jesus as he went through his daily routine. He thought about it as he worked at the local bakery. Later, as he tended his garden. Again, during his conversation with one of his neighbours. Hans was uncertain if he was truly reflecting the love, compassion and teachings of Jesus in these interactions, or was he just being a nice guy?
5: Each day, Hans would reflect on the Bible, seeking guidance and inspiration. He turned to passages that spoke of kindness, forgiveness and selflessness. He attended church services regularly, seeking wisdom from his pastor and fellow believers. But still, he found himself grappling with the question of how to authentically represent Jesus in his actions and words. He tried various approaches. Sometimes he would offer a listening ear to those in need, sharing comforting words and gestures of support. Other times he would volunteer at community events, lending a helping hand wherever he could. However, doubts lingered in his mind. Was he truly embodying the spirit of Jesus in these moments? Could he do more? Was he missing some crucial aspect of representing his faith in his daily life? Have you ever felt this way before? You're not alone. Most Christian men are challenged as they wrestle to figure out how to live for Jesus so that it's obvious but not annoying, authentic, and not just some act that they're putting on.
0: In today's programme, we want to address the challenges you may face that may make it difficult to live like Jesus, and give you practical wisdom and direction from God's word on how to represent God in your everyday living. The challenges we'll cover include how to display God's image accurately, how to keep your life in balance, how to submit to authority, how to control lust, and how to manage emotions. Each of these challenges can be found in any man's life. As a Christian man, we must choose to let the power of the Holy Spirit give us what we need to respond to these challenges in a way that pleases God and grows our relationships stronger.
5: The first big challenge is, how do we display God's image accurately to others? We are, as Genesis 1 verse 27 tells us, made in his image. So God created mankind in his own image. In the image of God he created them. Male and female he created them. In the original Hebrew language of Genesis, a better translation is, God created man as his image, which means since we were created man and women, that means the two sexes represent characteristics of God. So man represents certain characteristics of God, and woman represents other characteristics of God.
0: Men, according to God's word, we display the image of God when we lead. Men, we are to lead. Even if we're not in a leadership role, we can lead with godly character. We can lead with a strong moral code. We can be men of integrity where our yes is yes and our no, no. We can and should be a role model. Matthew 5 verse 16 says, "Let your light shine before others, that they may see your good deeds and glorify your Father in heaven." Our lives are to shine as a role model to others.
5: We display God's image when we speak out against evil. we display God's image when we speak out against evil. Silence in the midst of sin is a sin. Ephesians 5 verse 11, take no part in the unfruitful works of darkness, but instead expose them. Be courageous, but speak the truth in love.
0: To represent the image of God, we're also to stand strong. If you're standing on what is right and good, don't give in when you're challenged, attacked or criticised. 1 Corinthians 15 verse 58 says, be steadfast, immovable, always abounding in the work of the Lord, knowing that your toil is not in vain in the Lord.
5: To accurately display the image of Jesus, we're to stay humble. Be vigilant against pride. Get the log out of our eye. Don't think less of yourself, just think of yourself less. 1 Peter 5 verse 6 reminds us, clothe yourselves with humility toward one another, for God is opposed to the proud, but gives grace to the humble. In summary, when the Bible tells us that we're made in His image, God's men are to display God's character.
0: The second big challenge is what we call the balancing act. As a man, you have a lot to balance in life. We're not talking about balancing between being tough and being sensitive, or being a hard negotiator and making a fair deal, or balancing between being a warrior and a tender man. That's not a balancing act, that's a recipe for failure. No one can be balanced trying to live like that or fulfill those expectations. Men who try to live like that are the ones who burn out or check out because it's impossible to be that man. What is the biblical expectation for us men? How do we keep our lives in balance? In John 14, verse 15, Jesus sums it up neatly. If you love me, keep my commands. To be balanced in all things, put God first. Men who do this understand they're made in God's image, which teaches them to love themselves so they can love others. If you're married, you live in balance with your wife when you sacrifice your life for her, as Jesus did for the church. Part of being in balance is prioritizing your children, loving them, training them, and instructing them in the things of God. Then comes extended family and friends. While work is important, it can't be more important than God and family. A balanced life comes when we look to God to help us understand and fulfill His priorities and expectations. If you love Jesus, follow what He says. This produces a balanced life.
5: The third big challenge is submitting to authority. We all live under some sort of authority. Men, in 1 Corinthians 11 verse 3, there's something very important. Just listen. But I want you to realize that the head of every man is Christ. Jesus holds the ultimate position of authority and leadership over every man. There is a spiritual hierarchy. Men should look to Christ as their ultimate authority and guide in their lives. The hard part comes when Jesus asks you to respect and honor an authority that is not godly. That might be someone like your boss at work. How do we handle that challenge? We turn to God's word in Romans 13 verses 1 and 2. Let everyone be subject to the governing authorities, for there is no authority except that which God has established. The authorities that exist have been established by God. Consequently, whoever rebels against the authority is rebelling against what God has instituted, and those who do so will bring judgment on themselves. Unless you're asked to do something contrary to what God says in His word, or has told you personally to do, you are to submit to the position of authority.
0: Our fourth biggest challenge when it comes to representing God is our struggle with lust. 1 John 2 verse 16 says, for everything in the world, the lust of the flesh, the lust of the eyes, and the pride of life, comes not from the Father, but from the world. In today's discussion, we'll limit our discussion of lust to our feelings and actions related to our bodies and relationships. Men, we are visually stimulated. What we see impacts us more heavily than what we feel, touch, or possess. When sin came into the world, sexual desires went from having feelings for just one woman to having desires for anyone and anything we desired. One practical way to deal with the lust of the eye is given to us by Dennis Rainey, president of Family Life Ministries. He teaches men to bounce their eyes off the target onto something else. When you see a lovely woman, you bounce your eyes to something else, because to look long is to lust.
5: The reason the pornography industry is one of the most profitable businesses in the world is because when Adam and Eve fell from grace, so too did God's original intent for our sexuality. What God intended to be between one man and one woman, sin twisted into a desire that causes us not to be satisfied. What's left is a less than perfect version of what God designed as the most beautiful expression of intimate love. The less than perfect version outside of marriage will never satisfy because it was made to be contained within marriage. In our verse, 1 John 2, verse 16, there was also the mention of lust of the eyes. This has much to do with possessions, that boat, the car, newest gear, the latest tech. There's nothing wrong with these things unless having this stuff puts you out of balance with God's priorities in life. Remember, lust is defined as a sexual urge and a passion for wanting something now. It's the idea of not having to wait, impulsive behavior. Get a loan, put it on the credit card, forget patience and delayed gratification. I want it now. If we're to represent God well, we'll have to manage our hungers, our desires, our lust. We have to come to grips with the fact that most of the things we really want aren't good for us and don't further the kingdom of God. Rather, if we're honest, they further the kingdom of our stuff. So, when it comes to the things we want, the hungers of life, Matthew 5, verse 6 reminds us, "Blessed are those who hunger and thirst for righteousness, for they will be filled." We think we know what we want, but God knows what we truly need.
0: The fifth and final big challenge for men is managing emotions, the true challenge of communicating well with ourselves and others. What does it mean when we say communicating well with ourselves? Most of us don't know what we're feeling when we're feeling it, and we need to know our feelings if we're to communicate well. Let me demonstrate this with a simple exercise. If you're able, I want you to stand on one leg. If you can't stand up, just imagine what I'm suggesting. Stand on just one leg and don't hold on to anything else. Now just stand there for a moment. What are you feeling? It's not just one thing. You feel a lot of things, including awkward, unbalanced, embarrassed, silly, self-conscious. But more than likely, you grabbed one feeling and said that to represent all of those feelings. When we just grab one feeling and express it, we focus on that one feeling and we stop thinking about all the other feelings. We stop thinking about how we're acting and how our actions are affecting others. Our thoughts produce strong emotions. Our challenge is to exchange the thoughts that are producing the feeling so that the bad emotions will begin to diminish.
5: In our example of stand on one leg, whatever you were feeling at the moment was based on what you were thinking. Once you sat down, those feelings went away. They stopped because you stopped thinking about what was causing the feeling. If we take the time to think about what we're feeling, why we're angry, why we're upset, to take into account all that is going on, you'll be better prepared to express what you're feeling, that is, communicate well, and most often you'll be able to understand why you're feeling that way. And that's the beginning of conflict resolution with yourself and others. In the New Living Translation Bible, Romans 12 verse 2 says, "Don't copy the behavior and customs of this world, but let God transform you into a new person by changing the way you think. Then you will learn to know God's will for you, which is good and pleasing and perfect."
0: When you take the time to understand what you're thinking and feeling, you're better able to communicate with others, which promotes healthy communication and problem solving.
5: To represent God well, let's keep Romans 12 verse 18 in mind. If it is possible, as far as it depends on you, live at peace with everyone. 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I'm James Maidment-Fullard.
0: And I'm Dave Piper. 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
0: 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It's 12 o'clock and in half an hour we're catching up with Building Relationships with Dr. Gary Chapman. But first, here's the Bible Study Hour.
6: In the 14th chapter of 1 Corinthians, the Apostle Paul tells us that any gathering for worship should benefit and edify the entire body of Christ. And therefore, any practice that is not beneficial for all, no matter how good it may seem, should be avoided. Welcome to the Bible Study Hour, a radio and internet broadcast with Dr. James Boyce, preparing you to think and act biblically. Speaking in tongues was practiced in heathen religions as well as the church, and therefore it follows that it was not and is not always evidence of the presence of the Holy Spirit. Yet many hold this gift in high regard and elevate it above the more edifying endowments. Stay with us as Dr. Boyce shares Paul's directions to the Corinthians on the appropriate use of tongues and their value in relation to the other gifts of the Holy Spirit.
7: Every part of the Bible is relevant and is helpful for us in virtually any time of history or any period of our lives, but it is true that some parts speak to contemporary problems more than others, and I suppose in some ways this 14th chapter of 1 Corinthians that we come to now is one of those. Someone was asking me a question to which this chapter speaks directly. This person, a new member of the church, has a friend who is in a charismatic fellowship and who in prayer meetings or meetings of the church always insists in speaking in tongues, and this is so even when there's no one to interpret and when, in the opinion of the person who was asking me the question, it's actually very, very disruptive. And he was asking me what should be done. I said, well, what should be done is in 1 Corinthians 14. 1 Corinthians 14 says very clearly that unless there's somebody there to interpret so that what is said under this supposed inspiration of the Holy Spirit is interpreted and therefore beneficial to the church, unless there's somebody to do that, the person who claims this gift should keep silence. He said, well, we said that to the person, but they won't do it. They just insist on doing their thing. I said, well, that of course is exactly the situation Paul faced with these Christians at Corinth, and it's for that reason that this chapter was written. I really don't know anything to add except that these are the guidelines that Scripture gives. This thing of doing what you want to do or feel that it is your thing to do in disregard of other people, whether in the church or elsewhere, is a very modern phenomenon. It's probably been true of all ages because it's one of the essential manifestations of sin, but it's particularly true in our time. Everybody wants to do their own thing. And there is a sense in which this takes place in the church. It certainly takes place in a variety of ways and does, at least in this instance, and I think in some other instances it will take place in this matter of tongues speaking. What Paul is saying here is that what happens in the churches, in the assemblies of Christian people should be beneficial. And therefore, if something is not beneficial, no matter how good it may or may not be in itself, it should be avoided for the sake of the other people. Now, he's giving a number of guidelines here in these chapters. Chapters 12, 13, and 14 of 1 Corinthians, which we're studying, deal with this matter of tongues speaking, though the principles apply to other things. And Paul is giving principles by which this phenomena should be handled and by which expressions of it should be evaluated. First thing Paul says at the beginning of chapter 12 is that this same phenomena, this phenomena called glossolalia, or speaking in unknown tongues, was not something that was unique to the Christian churches, but also took place in some of the pagan religions. And therefore, it follows that it in itself is not an evidence of the presence of the Holy Spirit. Quite possible it could be a sign of the presence of another spirit, a demonic spirit, for example, or perhaps just the willful expression of the person who is practicing the alleged gift. So the first principle Paul lays down is that whatever it may be, this matter of speaking in tongues is not in itself proof that the person speaking in tongues is filled with the Holy Spirit or necessarily even knows the Lord as Savior. The second principle he mentions, and it's worth reviewing these briefly, is that there are many gifts. Sometimes when people are aware of a gift they have, they put an undue emphasis upon it and treat it almost as if it were the only gift, or at least the only gift worth having. Paul says that's not the case. He lists a number of the gifts in this passage. There's a gift of wisdom and knowledge and faith and healing and ability to do miracles and prophecy and distinguishing between spirits and tongues, and then finally the interpretation of tongues. And so he says, whatever may be the case, just remember that this gift is not an extraordinary gift in the sense of being more important than others, and certainly not in the sense of being the only gift, but rather is one among many. The next principle he lays down is that all the gifts are given for the benefit of the church. And therefore, when the gift is exercised, it should be exercised to edification. And what we discover as we begin to analyze these chapters is that this is the thing that is primarily in Paul's mind. In chapter 12, it's that which takes up the largest portion of the chapter. The fourth principle Paul lays down is that if you're going to rank the gifts, he doesn't do this in any rigid manner, but he does suggest that if you're going to rank the gifts, then tongues come somewhat low on the list. In the closing paragraph of chapter 12, he does sort of number things. He says God has appointed first the apostles, second the prophets, third the teachers, then, that is number four, workers of miracles, and also those of gifts of healing. And then at the very end, he mentions tongues. This leads into what he says later, because the point he's going to make is that it is quite proper to desire spiritual gifts and ask God to give us gifts that will be useful in the Christian ministry. But if we desire that, we should desire the best gifts, and that means we should not seek to have this gift of tongues primarily. There are other things we should list higher. Then in the 14th chapter, he speaks of the dangers of this particular gift, the danger of disorder in the church, the danger of a lack of intellectual content, which is a danger in other things as well. And then finally, at the very end of the chapter, he gives this principle where he says, be eager to prophesy, but do not forbid teaching in tongues. You see, when you speak about all these difficulties or dangers or problems in the practice of a gift, it would be our tendency, wouldn't it, to say, well, a gift like that, which produces obvious disruption in the church and which is attended by so many dangers of misunderstanding, a gift like that not only shouldn't be practiced, but probably is invalid. We would tend to say something like that just definitely is not of God because it operates in bad ways. Yet you see, it's significant that Paul doesn't do that. Paul, at this point, as always in his letters, has far more balance and judgment than we do. And it's interesting that he doesn't say, don't do it because this isn't of God. On the contrary, he reaffirms it. He says it is of God, but he says, make sure you exercise it in God's way. If you don't, all you're really doing is indulging yourself. He says what you're doing is calling attention to yourself. You're saying that you're the one that everybody should focus on. And as a result of that, you fail to benefit the church, and you certainly don't glorify the Lord Jesus Christ. You see, what he's saying is that everything you do should be characterized by love. And that means love for others, not love in the abstract, but love for God and love for the Christian community. And if, he says, you are really characterized by that love for other people, then you will not want to do anything in the Christian assembly which is not beneficial to them. It's on the basis of that that he lays down the principles that we find in chapter 14. Now, as I say, when Paul contrasts prophecy, as he does in verse 1, with speaking in tongues, which he mentions in verse 2, what he's contrasting there is that which is understandable with that which is not. We're somewhat misled at this point because in the English language, prophecy has taken on connotations of foretelling almost exclusively. A prophet is one who looks into the future and who can tell you what's going to happen next year or the year after that or 10 years from now or whatever it may be. In the Bible, the prophets were capable of doing that. And quite often in their prophecies, we do have statements concerning things that are going to come in the future. But in biblical terminology, prophecy is a much broader word than that. Prophecy, in part, can concern that which is going to come in the future because

Look, if you are thinking about doing good, as you should, if you're really a Christian, then when you compare the gift of being able to preach or prophesy in this way with the gift of speaking in tongues, you really have no choice, and you must desire the gift to be able to communicate and apply the Word of God clearly. He talks about it here. He talks about it in three areas. He says that prophecy is better than speaking in tongues for the church. Prophecy is better than speaking in tongues for the individual himself. And thirdly, prophecy is better than speaking in tongues for the sake of unbelievers. Now look, here's what he teaches about it. He says, in the first place, that prophecy in this sense, that is, communicating the Word of God in a clear and applicable way, is better than tongues because it helps the church to grow. And speaking in tongues, unless there's somebody to interpret it, which of course is the principle he lays down, does not do that. Someone who sees somebody exercising this particular gift might be impressed. They might say, my goodness, look what so-and-so is doing. Isn't that spectacular? I've never seen anything like that. But the person isn't edified by it. This isn't true in the same way of all the miraculous gifts. Paul speaks elsewhere of the gift of healing. And the gift of healing is obviously beneficial, directly beneficial to the one who is healed. But he says that is not true of speaking in tongues. Speaking in tongues calls attention to the one who's doing it, but it doesn't edify the church and the church's assemblies. What Paul wants is what he speaks about in verse 3, where he says, everyone who prophesies speaks to men for their strengthening, their encouragement, and their comfort. This matter of strengthening means the building up of the church. It's an interesting exercise to go through this chapter and see the number of times Paul speaks of building up or edifying or strengthening. What he means is that the time that is spent together in Christian worship should be beneficial and should be exercised in such a way that those who leave Christian worship go out taught better of the things of God and having received a clear direction as to how those principles are to be applied in their daily lives. Secondly, he says that this ministry of prophecy should involve encouragement. It's a pity, isn't it, that we often forget to do that, especially those of us who are so given to an intellectual approach to things or to teaching. We think that all that is necessary is to get the doctrine straight. Of course, that's very, very important. But Paul was not only a teacher in this sense, Paul was a pastor as well, and he recognized that those to whom he spoke were often discouraged in their Christian lives or Christian ministries. Even though we know what we should do and we try to do it, we often come up against what seem to us to be stone walls. It seems to us sometimes that day after day or week after week, sometimes year after year, we bang our heads against a stone wall and nothing seems to happen. We're trying to do the right thing. We're trying to be obedient to Christ. We're trying to preach and share the word with all of the gifts at our disposal, but nothing seems to happen. Paul says, you see, one of the functions of prophecy or preaching, this kind of teaching in the church, is that it should encourage believers in the work that God has given them to do. And then the third thing he mentions is comfort. He says when we spend time together in our assemblies, there should be a measure of comfort also in what is said. Even Christian people come to church with hurts. They come with wounds, sometimes wounds inflicted in the family, sometimes wounds inflicted in the marketplace, sometimes great griefs that have come into their lives because of ruptures in the past with other people or sometimes sickness or death or many other things. We only have to look into our own lives to know what that is. And Paul says, you see, if you're really thinking about other people, if you're really concerned about them, and if you're beginning to exercise the kind of love about which I spoke in the 13th chapter, you'll recognize that people are hurting. And so in your worship services, you won't be trying to call attention to yourself as so many people do, but rather, you'll seek to do that which is helpful to them. He brings in an illustration at this point. He talks about music.
talks about the flute and the harp, and then

0: Later on, he speaks about the trumpet, and he says, there has to be something intelligible in order for music to make sense. If everybody just gets together with their instruments and plucks the strings or blows on their horn and doesn't pay attention to an ordered score, it's not beneficial to anybody. It's cacophonous. As a matter of fact, it's horrible. And if in battle somebody picks up a trumpet and just blows on their trumpet, it doesn't blow a recognizable tune that people can interpret, the soldiers aren't going to know whether to go forward and charge or go backward and retreat. He says it's the same way in the worship service. See, we have such a danger in our time of indulging, especially in American Christianity, in what I call contentless Christianity. It's the kind of Christianity that often takes place in services where there seems to be a great deal of fire, but not much light, a great deal of emotion, but not much instruction. And so people will go away on an emotional jag, but when you ask them afterwards what it is that they learned or what difference it's going to make in their lives because of the time they spent together in that particular form of worship, there's really very little to offer. I think that's a terrible danger. The reason why it's such a danger is that if we get off into that kind of an emotional jag apart from content, it's very easy to find ourselves performing in ways that are contrary to God's revelation in His Word. We can say, well, I just feel that it's the right thing to do. I was just so excited. I just thought that we should do this. But of course, that's always dangerous unless you can go back to the Word and say, this is what the Word teaches. And as I try to take that word and apply it to my life, it seems to me inescapable that it has to be applied in this way. That's not to say content apart from an emotional response. People respond in different ways, but we're hard-hearted indeed if we can read these great truths of the gospel, of God's love for us and His desire for our lives, and not be emotionally moved by them. That follows, but you see, it should be the content of Scripture that moves us, rather than simply indulging in that emotional experience alone. So Paul says, you see, prophecy, in the sense of proclaiming the Word, teaching the Word, applying the Word, is not only beneficial for the church and should be practiced for that reason, but it's beneficial for the individual himself. In the last half of this chapter, Paul sums it up and applies it in several areas that he has not spoken about in the first half of the chapter. His essential point is that what we do must be done for edification, for the building up of the church. And so he summarizes. He gets some rules that should be followed if we really take that seriously. He doesn't say that people must never speak in tongues in church, but he says if you do, it should be done this way. There should be two or three who speak in tongues, not more, not 20 or 30, not something in which you should overindulge, two or three, he says at the most. And then secondly, they should speak one at a time, not all at once, even if you can understand them. They should speak one at a time, because if everybody's speaking at once, you can't even catch the words. One at a time, he says. And then thirdly, when they speak, there should always be someone there to interpret. Because if what we're concerned about is the edification of the body and the communication of scriptural truth to unbelievers, then must have interpretation, because something which is unintelligible is no message at all. So he sums it up in that way. Then there's a paragraph here in which he applies it to other parts of worship as well. He's been talking about tongues and principles that could control the practice of the speaking in tongues, but he says, look, the same thing applies to preaching. When you have a preaching service, you should have two or three at most. You're going to wear the people out if you have 15 or 20 people preaching one after the other, on and on and on. He said several, just a few. And furthermore, they must speak clearly so they can be understood one at a time. Because he says, you see, we're concerned about the same thing. It's not that this is valid and this is invalid, but it's what we're trying to accomplish in Christian worship. And then I suppose for the same reason, he has a little paragraph here in which he speaks about women being silent in the church. This doesn't mean, I am sure, that a woman can never speak in a church building. When he talks about the churches, he's referring to the assembly, the worship services that go on. He often uses the word in that way. And we know that even in such services, There's never the case that women can't do anything, because in the 11th chapter he talks about a woman praying and seems to assume that she can pray or teach in a certain way. What's he talking about? Well, he's talking about, I believe, the same thing he's talking about in that key text in 1 Timothy, the 2nd chapter, where he says he suffers women to keep silence in the church, and he's giving instruction for the ordering of the church, and he says a woman is not to usurp authority over a man. What he's talking about is the authoritative teaching and disciplinary role of the session or the ministers in the churches of Jesus Christ. And so when we're talking about order in the churches, it's not to say that women don't have gifts and that there aren't places for those gifts to be fulfilled, but in this authoritative teaching and preaching role which ministers occupy, this is something that should be restricted to men and not to women. He comes to the very end, and he sums it up. And he sums it up with the three principles that you find in verses 39 and 40. First of all, be eager to prophesy. You see, if prophecy is as good as he says it is, if preaching or teaching in this way is as good as he says it is, then every one of us should seek to be able to do that in some way. And he says, if you're going to desire anything, desire that. Secondly, don't forbid to speak in tongues. Whenever any of us receive enlightenment like that and have something that we suddenly realize is good or better than something else, the first thing we want to do is restrict somebody else's exercise of the gift. But Paul says, no, don't do that. He says, you desire the best thing, but make sure that you don't forbid somebody else to do what they're doing. And then as he concludes, he says, everything should be done in a fitting and orderly way. That is, it should be done in a way that is appropriate to what we're trying to accomplish. Because the final analysis, it's not because of who we are or how spectacular we seem. It's not even the extent of how eloquent we can speak about biblical truths, or how clear we can be in their exposition, or how wise we may appear. It's not because we do spectacular things in our services. It's not because we have magnificent stories to relate how this had been true of our lives and God intervened in a supernatural way and did this. Those things have their place. But rather, it's the Word of God. And whether we're faithful in the exposition, the teaching, and the application of this Word. That's what God honors. God honors His Word. God doesn't honor your experience, your intellectual capabilities. The devils are smarter than you are. God honors His Word. Where we're faithful and where we teach that, God Himself, who speaks it and who stands behind it, carries the truth of that Word home to the human heart and brings about that rebirth, which is absolutely necessary if one would see the kingdom of God.
1: 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Dr. Boyce's impact reached far beyond the pulpit. 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I'm Mark Daniels. The foundation of the Christian faith is the resurrection, and the 15th chapter of Paul's first letter to the Corinthians is the most comprehensive chapter in the New Testament concerning this monumental event. Join Dr. James Boyce as he summarizes Paul's reason for detailing this important event and considers the apostles' proclamation of the gospel of Jesus Christ and our salvation. 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
3: Dave Piper with you here on TWR Life. As we head through the afternoon, we've got some brilliant children's programs coming our way. Just after 2 o'clock, Team Jesus, stories written by Helen Griffiths, and Treasure Box just after that, as we join Drew, Hillary, and Olivia from Commission Radio. But before all of that, it is almost 12:30. It's time for building relationships.
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4: Welcome to Building Relationships with Dr. Gary Chapman, author of the New York Times bestseller, The Five Love Languages. Like the whispers of the serpent in the garden, dangerous lies have arisen in the culture and in churches about marriage. What are the 9 lies destroying marriages today, and how can you overcome them?
6: Dr. Greg Smalley is going to join us today on this summer best of conversation, which originally aired back on Valentine's Day in February. Our guest is co-author of a book that will help marriages in crisis, as well as those couples who want to prevent a marriage breakup. You can find out more at buildingrelationships.us. And Gary, I think today's resource is going to resonate with a lot of married couples who are listening. What do you think?
7: Well, I'm sure that's true, Chris. You know, it's dealing with issues that are very common in marriages. And so it's a great book, and I'm excited about discussing it with Greg today.
6: Well, let's meet our guest again. Dr. Greg Smalley serves as the Vice President of Marriage and Family Formation at Focus on the Family. He's written many books, including Crazy Little Thing Called Marriage, which is also the title of his podcast, Reconnected, Moving from Roommates to Soulmates in Marriage. And our featured resource today is the book 9 Lies That Will Destroy Your Marriage and the Truths That Will Save It and Set It Free. 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
7: Well, Greg, it's so good to have you back. You know, all of us, of course, and our listeners remember your dad, Gary Smalley, and we're just glad to have you now doing all sorts of things on marriage and family, and today, especially being with us today to discuss this new book, which I'm really excited about. So thanks for being with us.
5: Oh, my absolute honor. I've loved the years that I've gotten to know you. You are one of my heroes. My dad, Gary, you, Gary, Gary Thomas, everybody calls me Gary. I sign books, you know, on behalf of your books. And so it's fun to actually do this with you. So thanks for having me on.
7: Well, now the last time you were with us, you and your wife, Erin, talked about preparing for marriage. That was a long time ago. Give us an update on the Smalley family and what you're up to these days.
5: Yeah, Aaron and I now have been married 33 years. So we have 4 adult kids. We just got our very first grandchild. So a little grandson named Josiah. So we're loving that as a new season. And then it's been such a fun time for us. Erin is just finishing up her dissertation. So she'll be Dr. Erin. And that's just been so much fun to come alongside and just support her and help her through that process. So we just had a sweet season being new grandparents and just getting to work together. Most everything we do here at Focus, Erin and I get to do together, and she's my best friend, and I just love this season that we're in.
7: Well, it's always exciting when your children are adults and out, you know, and then you have a grandchild. So yeah. I can identify with that.
5: Yeah, we keep telling our kids we love them, but we really, really, really love our grandson. So that's who we want to spend time with.
7: All right. So we're going to go through the 9 lies that you talk about in this book. But tell us the genesis of the book. Now, you wrote it with Robert Paul. So how did all this come about?
5: Yeah, when I was finishing my doctorate, I was on an internship in Springfield, Missouri. My wife, Erin, was in graduate school becoming a counselor, and she kept saying, "You've got to meet this professor of mine. You guys would hit it off." And I'm an introvert, so I hate people. So I kept going, "I don't want to meet him. Just leave me alone." As I heard his heart, we both had the same heart to go, man, we'd love to help develop an extended day program for couples in crisis. And how can we bring them into the Branson area and really work with them over extended days, couples who are in crisis, who are about to divorce. And so we started doing that together. We built a team and we started doing marriage intensives with couples, and along the way just started learning a lot of things about, you know, what was working, what wasn't working. And that's when we started to realize that a lot of the times these Christian couples, these, you know, they loved the Lord, loved each other, but they had just bought into some lies. They were really trying to make certain strategies work that sound right, that were taught, seem to be useful in a marriage, but in the end, they don't work. And so that's really, as we, you know, that was 25 years ago, we started doing marriage intensives. Now we've seen over 15,000 couples go through what's called Hope Restored, and it's about an 80% success rate. And so we just really taken what we've learned over those years to say, hey, how about let's talk about these strategies, these lies that just, they really don't work. They're not going to get us the kind of marriage that we both long for. And so instead of buying into the lie, what does that truth look like? How could we do this a little bit different? And so that's really the nature of what we do in these marriage intensives, is try to point out in some of these lies and really delve into the truth to do it a different way.
7: Yeah. Essentially, there's a long background to this book, the experience you had in those intensives. Yeah.
5: Yeah.
7: Now, the startling thing that caught my eye is that you believe these lies aren't just in the culture, but sometimes they're in the church as well. Address that issue.
5: Yeah, definitely. Like culturally, one of the big ones that I hear all the time, like Aaron and I, coming out of the Christmas season, watched all these Hallmark Christmas movies. And I'm telling you, I can put money that you're always going to hear the line, I just want you to be happy. That's really all we want for our kids. That's all we want for our spouse, just experience happiness. That's a horrible goal. I'm not against happiness, so I'm not anti-happy. It's just that's not the goal that we should be pursuing. That's not what we should be teaching our kids, is that marriage is about both of us feeling happy. So, I mean, culturally, we've bought into that. I think unique to the Christian culture, maybe an example would be something like, you know, you take like an Ephesians 4:26 and 27. Don't let the sun go down on your anger, because we don't want the devil to get a foothold. So how we've applied that mistakenly, how we've tried to make that work, is to say, hey, when Aaron and I are fighting, we have to stay up until we resolve this. And that's a good example of taking a scripture verse, misunderstanding it. That becomes a terrible strategy in our marriage. I mean, some of the best ways to manage conflict is to, when your heart is shut down and you're feeling that anger, I shouldn't be talking to my wife about that. I need to go deal with me, get my own heart open. And once my heart's open, then Aaron and I can work through whatever relational issue. But that's an example of how we've taken something that's become a strategy that doesn't work. And there are lots of those within the church. Again, all well-meaning. No one's out to destroy marriage. We just, unfortunately, have heard things, learned things that sound sort of right. They just don't work. If they worked, we wouldn't be writing about it. Let's keep doing the stuff that works. If it's just not effective, let's understand that and do something different.
4: 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Our guest today is Dr. Greg Smalley. He's the co-author of 9 Lies That Will Destroy Your Marriage. 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
4: 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We have a link to Dr. Greg Smalley's book right there. It's titled Nine Lies That Will Destroy Your Marriage. It's written with his co-author, Robert Paul. 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
7: Well, Greg, we're talking about the nine lies, you know, it's the title, part of the title of the book that marriages people believe. So let's just go over those, briefly list them for us. We're going to dig into some of them a little deeper later on, but what are the nine lies?
5: Yeah, one is the primary purpose of marriage is to bring happiness and personal fulfillment. Another one is that once two individuals become one in their marriage, they cease being two individuals, and really the priority then becomes the marriage relationship. We've seen love lie number three. We say it this way, that true love is about either chemistry or about commitment. And then another love lie, number four, is sacrifice is the key to a godly life in a godly marriage. And I can't wait to get in and talk about that because, again, that's exactly what Jesus talks about. But I think that we've misapplied that. Love lie number five is a great marriage is one where spouses meet each other's deepest needs for love and intimacy, kind of as we've already talked about. Love lie number six, man, this is where my wife Erin and I, we struggled with this one. And it really says the significant or irreconcilable differences inevitably drive couples apart. So I want to talk about how that really played out for Erin and I. Love lie number seven is when both spouses open to each other and practice kind of the best intimacy growing techniques, that they'll have this deep connection that they long for. And so I want to give a different way of looking at how do we truly create the deepest level of connection and intimacy. And then love lie number eight is that certain emotions, especially expressed with intensity, are dangerous. And they are completely untrustworthy. And I would say that's another one that's very unique to our Christian culture, that somehow, for some reason, even though God created us with all these emotions, that we say, man, we can't pay attention to them. They're untrustworthy. And so let's talk about emotions. And then the final one, love lie number nine, is since spouses are different and conflict is inevitable, compromise is an essential part of how we deal with conflict. And so I want to talk really about this idea of compromise and what that can do if that's our focus. So that's kind of a big overview of the nine.
7: Okay, so let's get personal. You and Erin, as you mentioned earlier, been married for a number of years now, have adult children and a grandchild. Have any of these lies cropped up in your own marriage? And if so, what did you do about it? How did you overcome them?
5: Yeah, I would say especially love lie number six in this idea that our lack of being able to manage our differences is what drives couples apart. You know, Erin and I, we just didn't handle conflict well early in our marriage. It's where we struggled. And I got to the place to where I thought it was because of all how Erin is so different from me. She's an extrovert. I'm an introvert. You know, just the gender differences, family of origin differences, lifestyle differences. She loves to have every light on in our home at the same time. And that just drives me crazy because I'm like, hey, when you come out of a room, just put the lights out. Like if you're not there, you're costing us money. And so you think about just all these differences. And I think what happened for me and Erin is that we started seeing the differences as the problem, where the truth is that God made us so very different. And that's a beautiful thing. And he doesn't create mistakes. And it's not the differences between Erin and I that were ever the problem. It was how we tried to manage and work through those differences that was the big problem. And so I think for us, we had to get to a place to where, like for me, I really became committed to saying, God, thank you for how different you've made Aaron. And I know there's times that I don't understand how her brain works. I don't understand why she wants what she wants. But thank you for creating her the way you have, because it brings so much richness to my life and to our marriage. And then Aaron and I really started to focus on how do we manage our conflict better. And therefore that's what transformed our marriage, is that we just over time started learning how some really important things to do as we were having conflict, versus just going, well, the problem is if you just would change, if you just would become different, if you weren't so extroverted, my life would be so peaceful. and it just, you know, and I don't want to show up that way. I want my wife to know that I cherish the differences between us, that I see the value that they bring to me and our marriage. And let's figure out, you know, how to repair conflict when it happens. So that was a big one for us that really, really showed up.
9: Can I ask you a question about that? Just that, because my guess is there are couples listening right now who are very different, because everybody's different in some way. But I was listening to a book the other day, and it was the Guttmacher Institute had done this research that said that the fellow who did it said, I can spend a half hour with a couple and see if they're going to make it or not. I don't know if you've ever heard this, Greg, but the deciding factor was contempt. If the person was talking, let's say the wife is talking, and the person sees the husband roll his eyes or have this physical reaction of, palm to the forehead, he said, if you see contempt in the relationship because of the differences or whatever it is that they're dealing with, then he said it's probably a good sign that this couple's really in trouble. So did you have contempt for the difference that Aaron, you know, how she wouldn't turn the lights off or whatever it was? And if you did, how did you overcome that?
5: Yeah, I love that. That sounds a lot like what John Gottman would say. In you think about that contentment. What contentment is, when I'm looking at who she is and I don't like who she is, versus, you know, how you showed up in this moment, I don't like. I think for me, that one of the best things that I learned is grace in marriage. One way grace really manifests in a marriage is when I choose to see who Aaron's been over 33 years versus how she's showing up in this moment. Like there are plenty of times that, you know, Aaron's human. And she's going to say things, do things that I don't like. And if all I ever do is try to correct that and say, oh, great, here we go again, and have that contempt that Chris, that you were talking about, versus going, you know what? I don't like how that felt, but man, I know who my wife is. I know who she's been for 33 years. I one time, Aaron was on just kind of a night out with her girlfriends. And so they're having a great time. And so I was home with our four kids. They were horrible. You know, it's just one of those nights. nothing went well. And I was in the middle of writing a book called Fight Your Way to a Better Marriage. So really dealing with conflict. And so I had to get some writing done. So I finally get the kids down. And I'm sitting at our kitchen table. I'm typing away, and in walks Aaron, and she just happens to glance at the sink because she comes in through the garage there, right into the kitchen. What do you think she sees? The dishes that I forgot to do. And so she just yells out, "What am I, the maid?" And she just starts doing the dishes. Well, that so triggered me in my mind. I'm like, what? You didn't even say hello. If you'd looked to the left, you would have seen all the laundry that I folded. No, you only see what I don't do. I mean, I just start ramping up in my mind, just going, you know, and by the way, your children, had you asked me about them, I would have told you how terrible they are. And it was in those moments that first and foremost, if I'm willing to kind of sit back and go, God, okay, right now, I feel so invisible. Aaron never sees what I do, and I'm feeling unappreciated. And God, let me bring that to you first. God, give me eyes to remember to see who your daughter is in this moment. Who is Aaron? Yeah, for 33 years, she sees me. She's so affirming. She's so gracious with her words to me that, yeah, in this moment, I don't like what she yelled out. But when we take the time to deal with ourselves first, and a big part of doing that is saying, God, give me eyes to remember who Aaron has been all these years, not for that little comment that she just made. Well, as I did that, it calmed me down. I was able to say, hey, Aaron, you know, when you yelled out, am I the maid? Was that directed at me? Because I thought it was. And it was beautiful. She goes, oh no. She goes, Greg, I know you had some writing to do. I told our kids that they had to do the laundry and the dishes. And I can see they didn't do that. And I'm frustrated with them. Well, so had I just gone with my gut and my instinct, I would have then got into a whole thing with her. Why would you say that to me? You never appreciate any. You've been out with your girlfriends, partying, you know. But instead, dealing with me first, extending her that grace in that moment, just allowed me to ask, do you mean this towards me? And it was cool because then we were like, now we're against the kids. Let's go get them. Let's go wake them up and make them come in and finish the dishes. And so for me, that's how that's made a difference is really going, man, if I can deal with myself first in those moments that I'm frustrated and maybe feeling that contempt and fight against that because Satan wants us to buy into that lie about how I would see Aaron in that moment. And that's why I love God's power. When we stop and we go to him, he'll meet us there and help us to get our heart open. Then we're safe enough to deal with the relationship.
7: I'm sure that our listeners are identifying with what you're talking about because they all have been through that. I don't think anyone has not gone through that. But, you know, I think what the idea you said about thanking God for the differences,
5: yeah.
7: I don't know that idea has occurred to a lot of people. Mm-hmm. We can come to accept the differences, but to thank God for the differences. But that's really true. I mean, the differences are meant to be positive, not negative, right?
5: they really are. I mean, you know, as a husband, you know, God makes it pretty clear for me that I'm to cherish, you know, in Ephesians 5:29, to cherish, to nourish her. Cherish is when I get her value, all those differences. And I love using a diamond. So I got this huge diamond as we speak. I'll hold it up and say, this is who my wife is. And like every single diamond is cut just a little tiny bit different to display the beauty of light. You know, in the same way, God made my wife in all those little cuts as a diamond, all those differences. I mean, that's how he created her. And it's so beautiful. And if I'm willing to say, yeah, how does Aaron enrich my life? Yeah, she's frustrated at times. Yeah, she's human. Yeah, she may disappoint me. Yeah, you might be going through a really hard season with your spouse because of a poor choice. Like, I get it. But that doesn't take away from what's true. My inability to see her value doesn't change how valuable God created Aaron to be. And cherish, just it allows me to go, that's true. Look at all these differences and look how they benefit me and my kids and our marriage. And God, I want to thank you for how you made her the way you did. Like, if we were both the same, how boring. Like, one of us wouldn't be necessary, right? If we're exactly the same. And so I think it keeps my mind framed on what's truth, which is, man, those differences are a good thing. And yeah, let's deal with the way we show up in ways that are hurtful. Let's deal with that stuff, but it doesn't change of how amazing this person is that I get to spend my life with.
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4: 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We're talking about the 9 lies that will destroy your marriage with Dr. Greg Smalley. 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
7: Greg, one of the lies that you talk about is, the idea that you must meet each other's needs. You know, you must meet my needs. This is what marriage is all about. You meet my needs. Discuss that and talk about that.
5: Yeah, and Gary, I think the reason why that's a lie is because I think fundamentally you take a greatest commandment, love God with all your heart, soul, mind, and strength, so all of who you are, and then love others as you love yourself. For years, I thought there were 3 commands there: to love God, to love others, and to love yourself. When you really look at that, there's only 2 commands: to love God and to love others. The assumption that Jesus seemed to be making there is that we're already doing the job of loving ourselves, which I would say me loving me means that I recognize that God has placed so much value within me that it's my job to make sure that I steward well who he's created me to be, that it's my job to make sure that emotionally, spiritually, intellectually, physically, that I am being well taken care of. That is not Aaron's job. So how this showed up in a subtle way is that when we got married, I walked in a lot of baggage, like we all do. I had gone through some things where I had felt like such a failure. And so that became such a tender wound. That was a big button. Anytime Aaron pointed out a mistake, I just felt like such a failure. Well, I thought it was her job to affirm me. I thought it was her job to make sure that I didn't feel like a failure. When Aaron would bring up an issue, I would say, "Hey, Dr. Gary Chapman says that you need to affirm me, that you need to point out 3 or 4 things that I'm doing well," and then kind of sandwich in your one complaint and then finish it up with some positive words. Like, I really tried to convince her that it was her job to make sure that I felt successful. Well, that strategy would never work, and it never works. Me understanding that God gave me the job to take care of me. Aaron is my greatest assistant on earth. She knows my love language. She is more than willing at times to do those kinds of things that help me to feel love. But at the end of the day, she's my assistant. It's my job to make sure that I am well cared for as an individual, that I am full of God's love, that I understand that he is my source. It's not my wife. In that little subtle difference made such a big difference when I finally said, I'm going to be an adult. An adult is someone who fully does the job of taking care of themselves, heart, soul, mind, and strength. And that I'm inviting Aaron in to helping me do that by assisting me, but I'm always understanding that God gave me the job to be well cared for. And that means that I spend time with him, that I go to church, that I take good care of myself emotionally, physically, all those things. Now, I look at our culture and you just see a lot of kids running around in adult-sized bodies because they've fallen into this notion that my job is to get other people to love me in the way that I want. And that never, ever, ever works. And it's so frustrating. You see how it damages relationships. When I do intensives with couples, that is the one of the biggest light bulbs that goes off is this idea that, wow, for example, just the other day I was working with someone and she was talking about just how frustrated she is that her husband isn't doing A, B, and C, and she just feels so unloved. And so I said, well, when you feel unappreciated, when you feel devalued, what do you do with those emotions? And it's always the same thing. Oh, I don't know. I just ignore them. I avoid them. I wish them away. I try to get him to keep doing that job. And I think that that's a fundamental problem within our cultures that we don't teach our kids how to really take care of their own hearts. And for her learning how to take that pain and when I'm feeling a certain way and how do I go to the Lord? How do me and the Lord care for me first and foremost? I've watched their marriage be transformed. Again, he's got to learn the same lesson, but watching her just come alive, learning how to be the one to really start caring for her heart and her well-being is just rocked their marriage in such a positive way.
7: Yeah. When we're demanding of another person that they meet our need, whether it's for love or anything else, we're driving them away, right?
5: Right.
7: Because they're saying essentially, if you love me, you know, or if you were doing what you should do as a husband, then I would, you know, I would be okay. And we're moving them wrong, moving in the wrong direction,
5: right,
7: and pushing them further away, actually.
5: Right. Right.
7: Well, another one of the lies you talk about was that whole thing about focusing on techniques. Talk about that a bit.
5: Yeah, I'll never forget the day in my marriage that my wife came to me. I just had released a book called The Marriage You've Always Dreamed Of. And she came to me about that same time crying and saying, I'm fully committed to you. I love you, but I feel like we're nothing more than married roommates. And she said, we're just so disconnected. This is not the marriage that I've always dreamed about. So try going out and doing radio interviews when your own wife doesn't feel like you have a marriage that she even wants. But she was right. And so I kind of went on this journey going, okay, she wants to feel more connection and I want to feel more connection. How do we do that? And I kept asking people, and it was always like, well, just do this. Go make sure you're flirty and be more romantic. Make sure you're doing date nights. Make sure you understand her love language and are doing that. Make sure you're having these small little conversations and use conversation starters. And it was always, Gary and Chris, the focus was on the technique. And if we just did more of those techniques and did more of those activities, that we would feel that connection. And it wasn't working until the day that I saw one of the definitions of love, in it being that, you know, love is about really feeling deeply seen and deeply known by your spouse. And what I started realizing is that, you know, to feel that deepest level of connection, intimacy in a marriage, it requires that we're fully seen and fully known. And that's risky, because if I really let Aaron see all of who I am, all the mistakes, the scars, the, you know, whatever, what is she going to do with that? Will she still love me? Will she still accept me? Will she still, you know, what? And that's when I started learning that, you know, beyond the technique, techniques can be a great cherry on the top of creating a marriage that feels safe. When I feel safe with her, then I'm likely to open my heart to be fully seen and to be fully known. And all of a sudden I started to realize that, you know, techniques are great. Understanding love languages are awesome. But if you don't feel safe with this person, none of that stuff will get you to where you want. And so I then started going, well, gosh, I have no idea. How do I create a marriage that feels safe? And so that's what Aaron and I in that season really started to do. We started to learn, how do we create a safe place that we can feel fully seen and fully known, that we can use the techniques and the activities to even go to a deeper place? But I finally realized that beyond the techniques, we needed to figure out how to create safety. And that's one of my favorite things now to help couples understand, is that first and foremost, how safe does your marriage feel? Because if it doesn't, you're never going to open your heart. And you can have great date nights, but man, if you don't really feel safe with each other's hearts, you're probably not going to feel that connection that you both long to feel. And so that's why for Aaron and I, we just started asking each other, help me understand, like, what is it when I do it helps you to feel safe? And we just started really practicing those things and experienced a connection like we've never felt before. It was fun to go from that season of we're nothing more than married roommates to feeling so connected. But the key for us was creating safety, not just doing the techniques.
9: Yeah.
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7: What if you have one spouse who is willing to work on the problem, wants to work on the problem, maybe is reading a book like this book we're talking about, but the other person is not? They're not open to reading a book or even discussing things. Where do they go from there?
5: Yeah, it's hard. I mean, my first response is, I'm so sorry. That's painful. When you long to have the marriage you've always dreamed of, when you long to have that connection and you don't feel that your spouse is doing or wanting the same thing, it's hard. But it's that reality that we understand, is that the worst question actually I can ever ask is, how do I have a better marriage? Because that takes two fully engaged people growing as individuals, growing as a couple to get that sort of marriage. The right question is, how do I become a better spouse? Because I have control over that. I can't make Aaron show up. I can't make her work on whatever issue or problem I'm aware of. And I don't want to spend my time trying to manipulate her to do that. But I can always say, this is tough. It's just not fun that we're not growing together. But the power lies in going to the Lord. He draws close to the brokenhearted. It's saying, God, in this season that I don't like, how can I continue to grow as a husband? How can I continue to grow more like you? And Lord, you give me the strength. You give me the power to endure a very hard season. So it's going from, where's my focus? Is my focus on trying to get Aaron to do something different? Then I'm going to feel helpless and powerless. But if I can go, I don't like the season and those emotions are real and I can grieve that, but God, keep growing me as an individual, praying, believing that God's pursuing Aaron, God's growing Aaron, and it sometime hopefully that she will, you know, go, hey, I'm ready, and then we'll go get the help. But I always, Gary, tell people that the biggest battle in that season, when you feel that way, that you're the only one working on something, the biggest battle is to keep your heart open. Mm. And so keep fighting, keep getting the right support, go to your counselor, keep doing the things that you need to be doing to keep your heart open so that your heart's open if your spouse then is ready, that your heart is open. But it doesn't take away that you might have to set boundaries. There might need to be a limit that you've placed on, I'm not willing to keep doing it this way. And a boundary is put in place to keep your heart open. So I'm not just saying, hey, just roll over and just focus on you and God. I'm saying you might need to set a boundary that's between you and the Lord, but that's still a good thing. That's loving, because that's what helps to keep your heart open.
7: Yeah, I like the emphasis that we can't change the other person,
5: right?
7: But we can, with God's help, change ourselves.
5: Right.
7: And the more we become like Christ ourselves, the Christ-like attitude, how can I enrich the lives of other people? That was basically his lifestyle.
5: Yeah, right.
7: We begin to take that lifestyle, we're going to have a positive influence on a spouse that's not even willing to talk about our marriage, right?
5: That's exactly right. And that's not fun. And I'm not minimizing the pain. That's a painful, painful season, which is why your battle is to keep your heart open in the midst of all that hurt.
7: Greg, we're nearing the end of our time together, but I want to go back to one of the lies you talk about is that 1 + 1 = 2. Explain that to us. How does that work in a marriage?
5: Yeah, just think of the classic unity candle ceremony that many of us had in our weddings. We've seen that. It's you've got the two candles, so the 1 + 1, and then all of a sudden you see them together light that one other bigger candle that's supposed to represent the marriage. Now, inevitably, what they do is where I cringe now, and they blow out the individual candles so that they keep that one marital candle, you know, glowing. And what I hate about that message is it prioritizes the marriage. It's saying essentially that the two individuals don't really matter. Now that we're married, that 1 + 1, now that's equal now to one marriage. And it's not consistent with how God designed everything. You know, in a marriage, there's three relationships that we always have to be attending to. There's Aaron as an individual, there's me as an individual, and then there's our marriage individual. And as long as we're putting in the time and the effort around making sure that all three of those are well cared for, that as an individual, that I'm growing closer to the Lord, that I'm becoming healthier, that I'm dealing with my baggage, that Aaron's doing the same thing. And so as long as the two individuals are committed to growing as healthy individuals, and then we're committed to growing our marriage and making sure that it's strong and that we spend time together. Like I always tell people, you know, my wife promised to love me for the rest of her life. I'm not too concerned about her not loving me. What scares me is if she didn't like me. And I want to make sure that Aaron feels that I'm one of her very closest, one of her very best friends, because we spend time together in ministry. We spend time together dating. We spend time together physically. I mean, just all of that. And so that's really what has made such a big difference for us, is that we make sure that as individuals we're growing healthier and that we're putting time and effort into our relationship. But all three of those have to matter.
7: Greg, as we come to the end of our time together today, earlier on you mentioned Hope Restored, the marriage intensives. Can you share a word about that and where our listeners might go to be involved in one of those?
5: Yeah, absolutely. It's really designed for couples who are in crisis. You maybe it's been a long-term slow fade, and it's just, that's no longer acceptable. Or something has happened that's really thrown the marriage out of whack. And so it's really, think of it like a marriage ER. This is a place where we have some of the best marriage therapists on the planet who are going to help you and your spouse get to the root, get to the what's really going on. We'll challenge maybe some of these lies that you guys have bought into
11: to then really help you rebuild, but on truth and on things, strategies that can actually work. And like I said earlier, you know, we've had over 15,000 couples go through Hope Restored, and 80% of those couples are still together. And so God's doing amazing things in using these counselors and the other couples who are part of that.

0: here's what's going on for us and which site would be best. And our people can really help you think that through. So there is hope. And that's, I've watched that, having led them for years. I just love watching how God restores marriages through Hope Restored.
1: Well, Greg, I appreciate what you all are doing in that area. And also I'm excited about the book that we've been talking about today. And I know that it's going to help a lot of our couples. So I hope that they'll reach out and get the book. So thanks for being with us today. And may God continue to give you wisdom in all that you and Aaron are doing.
0: Oh, thank you so much. I love doing this with you guys. So thanks for having me.
2: And let me give you that website that Greg just mentioned again, hoperestored.com. And the title of today's resource for any stage of marriage is 9 Lies That Will Destroy Your Marriage and the Truths That Will Save It and Set It Free, co-authored by Dr. Smalley and Robert Paul. 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
5: Sometimes God shows up in the most unexpected places. Hi, I'm Mark Gothier with Crew and Making Your Life Count. Growing up without a father and far from church, Lecrae thought he'd find what he was looking for at a college conference in Atlanta. But instead of meeting a girl, he met Jesus, and his life was never the same.
6: You know, I grew up in a single-parent home for a large portion of my life, didn't have my dad around, and experienced a lot of brokenness, bad influences, and didn't grow up in church, and so just was a free thinker, trying to find my way in life, and just thought I would find myself and couldn't really fit in anywhere, and was invited to a conference called an Impact Conference in Atlanta, and I just thought there'd probably be girls there, so let me go ahead and go to this Impact Conference. And I get there, and I didn't meet a girl, but I met Jesus, and everything changed from there. My whole life changed in front of my eyes, and so it's been a journey, a rocky road, but God has sustained me the entire process.
5: Meeting Jesus changed everything. As Lecrae's faith grew, so did his passion to serve, creating resources and music that bring hope to hurting communities.
6: And for me, being productive was moving to Memphis, Tennessee, in one of the most devastating communities, and just a lot of crime, a lot of drugs, a lot of just hardship. So I was like, how do we create resources for them? And then that just got me saying, at the very base level, man, let's create music for folks and just try to express some of the things that God is doing in our lives and in society through music. And that really created a wave and just opened up the door for me to continue doing the type of work that I wanted to do in the community.
5: Your story can make a difference too. When you let God use your past, He can transform it into hope for others. Discover how you can live that out at crew.org/life.
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8: 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I'm Roger Marsh. How do people these days find a lifelong partner in marriage? Dan Chun is a pastor and an author. He's written a book on how to find a spouse, and it's a very, very interesting study that he put together while he was working as a singles pastor at Menlo Park Presbyterian Church. He joins us by the telephone today to have a conversation with Dr. Jim Burns about finding a lifelong partner in marriage. And so without further ado, here's Jim. Welcome to Homeward. I'm Jim Burns, and I am delighted you're joining us today. We're talking about how to pick

0: A spouse, that's our topic, and my good friend Dan Shun has written a wonderful book that I think every single adult should read. 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We just heard Turks and Caicos. I'm not even sure where that island is. 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Dan Shun. He is truly one of my favorite people. Dan is the pastor of First Presbyterian Church, Honolulu, Hawaii. And that's where we're talking to him via phone. He's the co-founder of Hawaiian Island Ministries as well, along with his wife, Pam. Incidentally, Pam is also one of my favorite people on the planet. They have three children. They've got two dogs. Dan, welcome to the broadcast.
1: It's great to be with you. Aloha.
0: Aloha. Gosh, it's, whenever I talk to you, I feel the Hawaii spirit. I'm actually wearing an aloha shirt today here. We're in studio in Southern California. You're in Hawaii, but I'm wearing an aloha shirt. You know, there you go, in your honor, I guess.
1: How great. And I'm wearing a dress shirt just for you. You're trying to be very, like, when in Rome, do as a Roman.
0: Absolutely. Although you haven't seen me, and we're good friends, and you haven't seen me wear too many dress shirts in my life. Here you go. Dan has a Master's Divinity and a Doctor of Ministry degree from Fuller Theological Seminary in Pasadena, California. He also has a Master's degree from the University of Southern California in Cinema Production from the School of Performing Arts. And before entering the ministry, he was an award-winning filmmaker and former TV newscaster for CBS affiliate. He has spoken all over the United States and in countries like England, Thailand, China, Singapore, and the Philippines, and beyond. So it's great to have him with us. Dan, you wrote a book, and I told you I loved this book. In fact, I endorsed it like crazy, How to Pick a Spouse. And that's, of course, the topic for the day. Over 2 million people will get married in the United States this year. And if you had 1 minute to give them some advice, what would some of that advice be?
1: My advice would be choose wisely, because a huge percentage get divorced.
0: Oh, exactly. You know, you gave an illustration, and I was thinking about this. You know, if I get on an airplane, I was just in Portland, and if I got on the airplane and the flight attendant said, hey, by the way, you know, there's a 1 out of 2 or a 1 out of 3 chance that, you know, we're going to crash, I wouldn't go on the airplane. And what you gave an illustration like that that actually kind of rocked my boat. When you tell us about that.
1: Well, yeah, if you think about it, the national average of divorce is about 30%, and depending on your demographics, age and education, all that, it can be as high as 40%. And who would get in a car or a train or a plane where the flight attendant says, hey, you know, there's a 30% chance you're going to crash and burn? None of us would do that. And yet, that's really the reality of marriage, which is really, really hard. I mean, we all know who've been married for many years that is hard work of communication. But if you choose the wrong spouse at the beginning, then you are deep caca from the beginning.
0: Yeah, and that may be the first time, Roger, we've ever had the word caca on. I think we should probably keep that on. I'm not sure what that
1: means. I like to be a history maker.
0: You are a history maker on Homeward. When I met you, you were a singles pastor at a great church called Menlo Park Presbyterian Church. And you were working with singles. And one of the things that was so interesting to me as I was reading your book on how to pick a spouse is your rate of divorce while you were doing premarital counseling with these people. And now, as you look back after all those years, is a lot better than the national average. What's up with that?
1: Yeah. What's crazy is that, you know, much of what I have in my book are the principles that I taught these singles. And by God's grace, after 2 or 3 years, we had several thousand singles coming because they, you know, singles were just looking for a safe place to meet and find a date or find a mate. And so I taught them these principles. And then I thought, you know, I wonder how many of them got divorced. How many of them who got married during about a 10-year period got divorced. And so I went back and looked, and out of 261 people who got married, only 25 got divorced. Or to look at it another way, out of 143 marriages, 14 did not work out. And so that's about a 9.5% divorce rate compared to 30 to 40 or maybe even higher depending what survey you use. And so I thought, you know, there are principles we can use of how to ensure the higher probability that we're going to make it. And so why not tell people about it?
0: No, exactly. You know, it's fascinating when you say that about that incredible rate. I was reading recently in the area of premarital counseling that if people would simply get premarital counseling, The Parrots, Les and Leslie Parrott, who are good friends of mine, said that there's about a 31% better chance that they will stay married just because they went through premarital counseling. Well, part of it is getting the kind of information that's in your book, but part of it is just people who are willing, I would imagine, to get premarital counseling. Is that what your take is, too?
1: Yeah. I mean, if we look at, you know, when we buy a car, we're very careful and we're looking at, you know, what's the miles per gallon and what kind of tires are on it. And even we say, how many cup holders does the car have? And, you know, does it have good airbags on the side and the back? And we take a long time on purchasing something that we might not have 5 years later. Or a house. How's the water pressure? Is it a good school area, et cetera? Are there termites? But for a marriage that's supposed to be for the rest of our lives, most people don't take the time to figure that out. They don't have premarital counseling, which is crazy.
0: Yeah, isn't that crazy? And plus, they probably put more energy into a one-day wedding, not that that's a bad thing in terms of the wedding, but a one-day wedding than they do in terms of a lifelong marriage. And that's what I hear you saying.
1: Yeah, and, you know, there's a I once read a book. It was about, you know, how to get married in 30 days. And I thought, well, that's an interesting book. And I read it, and it's a good book. It's not a book. But then I thought, you know, I don't need 100-plus pages to write this book of how to get married in 30 days. I don't even need 50 pages. I don't even need 10. I don't even need – I just give me one page with one sentence. And if you want to get married in 30 days, my one sentence would be, lower your standards.
0: Mm.
1: Anyone can get married anytime, any day, if you lower your standards. But we shouldn't do that. We all should, you know, we're all gifted people by God, special people. And so we should choose wisely of what would be the best match, because it can be hell or heaven on earth, depending on who we choose.
0: Yeah, no, you're right. One of the things that I thought was really interesting in your book was the fact that you say it takes a village to choose the right spouse. And your suggestion is that, you know, you invite friends, you invite family to kind of weigh in on, you know, the person that they're dating. I thought that was a great idea. Doesn't always happen with kids today or with young adults or even, you know, in second marriages. But what you're saying is, you know, ask your village, ask your community what they think about your special person.
1: Well, it's so important to give permission to our friends to say, what do you really think about this person I'm dating? But we don't really give permission to friends. We normally say, hey, don't you like Ryan? Isn't he phenomenal? Isn't he fantastic? He's so godly. He prays all the time, and he has such a heart for God, and he has such a service to help the poor. And so what do you think about him? And if that painted into a corner, and you don't know what to say, because you don't want to burn a bridge with your friend. You don't want to burn a bridge with this person if you're going to marry. And so you just say, oh, he's okay. And what I think is tragic is I've had many friends, in fact, one recently, who had dated a guy for 10 years, and they broke up last year. And lo and behold, every single one of her friends said, I never thought he would be good for you. I thought he was kind of a jerk, actually.
0: Wow.
1: And she had never heard that.
0: Yeah.
1: And how tragic. She lost, in a sense, 10 years of her life going down the wrong trail with the wrong guy. And my book is just trying to save people from that heartache. And I would, in a sense, eradicate divorce and have healthy and happy marriages.
0: That's amazing. You talk about issues in the book and issues that you might even be looking out for in a dating relationship. And I know you mentioned things like anger and codependency, many others, in-laws, addictions. But I want you to talk specifically about anger and codependency. What do you see in people who are angry or codependent that really make it tough to, you know, have a thriving marriage?
1: Well, let's pick anger to start off with. I think anger is interesting because it really is a forewarning. It's the siren going off. When you see a person getting angry, needlessly angry, yelling at a waiter, yelling at other guests in a restaurant, even road rage, if he's doing that with strangers and you're going to live with this person for the rest of your life, there's going to be a high chance he's going to express that anger on you all the time.
0: Right.
1: And so we really need to be careful about that. And we know about the high domestic violence rate in Christian families.
0: Yeah, and that's a real red flag, isn't it?
1: We have to be careful.
0: Yeah, it's a real red flag.
1: Right, because they could harm you or your children.
0: Exactly. And typically, if they have to work on it beforehand, and if they're not willing to work on it, then, you know, to me, that's a huge red flag. Let's talk about codependency for a minute. What do you mean by that, and then where do you see that coming in terms of a relationship?
1: Well, codependency is when we think a relationship is more important than ourselves. And then we do anything for the relationship, and even if it's to our peril about ourselves. And so it could be a codependent relationship with our mother or father.
0: Yeah.
1: And then that gets into the relationship. Now there's a triangle. And so it's very, very hard when basically codependency is when you're dependent on the relationship, not necessarily the person, for fulfillment. Yeah. And that relationship could be with your parents, with a friend, with whoever. And so it's just dangerous.
0: No, again, that's another red flag. And we won't have time to go through all of those issues that you did. But I thought you did a marvelous job in that chapter as we kind of think through that. And I call it almost the red flag chapter because, again, a red flag chapter can move to a yellow flag and you can get victory in it and there can be grace and whatnot. But I think we do have to come into marriage with our eyes wide, wide open. A lot of times we simply don't. Talk to me for a minute about this phrase. When you marry your spouse, you also marry the in-laws. What would you think about that?
1: Well, rightfully or wrongfully, and I kind of go through that in my premarital survey too, you know, I ask, what are the good things about your parents' marriage? What are the bad things? What do you like about your dad or dislike it? And same for the mom. Because there is a script written in our hearts and souls that our parents wrote, and because they were the primary caretakers for us. And so we oftentimes, much to our frustration, we duplicate or mimic those same kinds of things. And so if we haven't figured out how our parents were in our life, or even our in-laws, we find we're going to respond the same way, and that we understand how that affects us.
0: Yeah, no, that is, it's so critical. A lot of times we just kind of put them out of the picture, and we just simply can't do that. Listen, we're going to take a break. We'll be right back. Dan Chun is with us. He's written a wonderful book. Roger's going to tell you about it right now, How to Pick a Spouse. I love what Neil Clark Warren said about the book. If you're thinking about getting married, you need to read this book. Good stuff. Roger, tell us more about the book, and we'll be right back with Dan. When we come back, I want to actually ask Dan about this. He's been married to his lovely wife, Pam, for over 32 years, but he's been single twice. We're going to talk about that. We'll be right back. I'm Jim Burns.
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0: Welcome back. I'm Jim Burns. We are thrilled today to have Dan Chun with us. We're talking about a brand new book of his called How to Pick a Spouse. That's our topic. And as I mentioned at the beginning of the broadcast, even if you are not trying to pick a spouse, maybe you have kids, you are somebody who is single, and one day you're going to be picking a spouse. This is a great topic today. Actually, it was a great topic for me as I thought about it with my own wife, Kathy, in terms of some really, really good input. And Dan's just a treasured friend in my life. Dan, I mentioned right before the break that you had actually been married to your wife, Pam, for over 32 years. I happen to know Pam, and I think you married above yourself, but that's neither here nor there. But you were single twice in your life. And yet you have a real passion for how to pick a spouse. Talk to us about that.
1: Yeah, and this book comes out of kind of the culture and of the pain and suffering of going through a divorce. And so that's part of my reason for writing it, is wanting people to avoid unnecessary pain like that. And just before seminary, I went through a divorce. My wife surprised me and said one day that I don't love you. In fact, I never did. And, of course, I was just really stunned and shocked, and I was crushed. And so it's out of that pain, kind of trying to be the phoenix out of the ashes, that I really wanted to alert people of things that I should have seen and that they might need to see. And so, but by God's grace, being married for 32-plus years and being a singles pastor, just focusing on those issues for nearly 7 years, and now being having been a pastor for 30-plus years, has really given me an opportunity to counsel and listen and struggle with people and, go into their pain. That I think this book is straight talk with real talk with real answers.
0: Yeah. I know we're talking about how to pick a spouse, and that's the topic of your book, but when your wife, and you were young when this happened, and she said, "I don't love you anymore." How did you get through that? I mean, that's a tough thing.
1: Well, it was a horrible time, and earlier we were talking about it takes a village to help choose a spouse. Yeah. It takes a village to get through trauma.
0: Yes.
1: And to go through kind of that post-traumatic syndrome. And so it was really, on one hand, how embarrassing that you get prayed for by your church, commissioned by them to be sent off to seminary to become a pastor. And 2 weeks before seminary begins, I get this news, this devastating news. But the good thing, even though seminary turned out to be my wilderness years, because I just really honed in on the lesson, Lord, if the Bible is true, it's going to have to be true for someone like me. And yet I'm surrounded by these godly men and women who helped me get through those three difficult years when I was in seminary.
0: It's in some ways that's also a theme on how to pick a spouse. We were talking, just moments ago about the fact that we need to have a village to help us through it. But don't you think the fact is, when it comes to relationships, we sometimes do try to do it alone in any direction. And when that happens, a lot of times it's our own failure. I was talking with somebody this weekend. I was actually preaching at a church in Portland on marriage, protecting your marriage, and they said that they had really never talked to anybody. They knew there were problems in the relationship, but they were afraid to tell anybody, so they just were silent on it, and then the problems kept coming.
1: Yeah, and that's really sad. And that is the benefit of a church too. And I think our good friend Shanti Feldhahn say that if you go to a church, you actually have a lower chance for divorce, something like 23 or 25%.
0: Pretty incredible.
1: Lower rate.
0: Yeah.
1: And which is contrary to what we've heard, that there's no difference whether you're a Christian or not in the divorce rate. That's actually not true. The question is, everybody says they're a Christian. The test is, have you gone to church in the last week? Okay, now that we know that, let's answer the question.
0: Right.
1: And find out the divorce rate.
0: You're exactly right, and I appreciate that so much. I want to talk about dating for a minute. I love this quote. You called dating the danger of the weird zone, in quotes. What did you mean by that?
1: Well, I think I was going to say most of us, but let me change that to all of us. This is arranged marriage. I think all of us, when we start dating, we get incredibly infatuated, and we get into this weird zone where we think the person we're dating is absolutely perfect. it's almost like we're dating Jesus or dating the Virgin Mary or something.
2: Right, right.
1: And this person has no faults. And we say these lofty things like, he knows my needs before I even say them. And he picks the same food that I like. And it's just craziness. And so that is actually a highly vulnerable stage where we can get involved in relationships. We can get into romantic situations we shouldn't, way too early. We make promises way too early. And when we think about our American phrase of, I'm falling in love, right? I mean, that's actually an accurate picture. Like we're falling off of a cliff. Our arms, our legs are flailing in the air. We're out of control, and we're falling in love. Somehow, at the time when we really need to be wise, we are not wise. And that is a very precarious time, and that's really a big time when we need the community near us and find out how they think about this guy we're dating, or listen to a pastor or a friend or whoever.
2: No, it's great. You're so right. I actually one time said, I feel like this couple that I was trying to counsel in premarital counseling, I feel like they're on drugs. They weren't on drugs, but there was a drug. And it's true. When you're in love, you know, the dopamine in your brain is, you know, doing certain things, and, you know, we really do need the time to deal with that. Now, at the same time, and this goes right along with it, and this is a quote out of your book. You said, if you are having a hard time in courtship, it will only get worse in marriage. What did you mean by that?
1: Yes, I truly believe that. So normally in courtship, you're on your best behavior, you know, and you look good, and you know you're dressing well, you're on time, and you do things you don't normally do. Like, she loves the opera, you hate the opera. She says, honey, you want to go to the opera? Of course, honey, I'd love to go to the opera.
2: Right.
1: And so you're really in this incredible weird time that you can get in trouble in a major way.
2: Right. And even when it comes to hard times, where you'll say, well, I know right now he has a little addiction to pornography, but, you know, he's going to get past that. Or she spends incredible amounts of money with her credit card, and we are going to come into some debt, but, you know, I know we can work that out. Well, no, really what you want to do is deal with that before you get married, not after the wedding.
1: All right. And I guess I want to say that if you are arguing a lot during this courtship when things are best,
2: yeah,
1: I guarantee you're going to argue a lot more when you're married.
2: Yeah.
1: And marriage is just tough. You know, I would say for Pam and me, and this is very unusual, we probably didn't get in any arguments in our first 5 years. That's very unusual. But once we had our first child, you know, and we're taking turns having 1 hour sleep for the day and feeding the child, your patience, your tolerance goes down, and you just get on each other's nerves. And if you don't even have that reservoir of strength prior to that, it's just going to get worse. And so when I see friends really arguing a lot and not getting along, I really say it's going to be harder later. And if you don't have the skills to communicate now, you're not going to have the skills needed for marriage later. And it may be they've just chose the wrong person to be with. You know, it's kind of like, I hate to use the sports metaphor, but Brett Favre, the great quarterback for Green Bay Packers, when he was with the Atlanta Falcons, he was nothing. But when he got to be with the Green Bay Packers, he became a most valuable player. And so sometimes you just have to have the right match, the right chemistry, and then a lot of the gifts and skills that God has given to us starts blossoming in a way. And you can say that for almost any job. I even see that with pastors. There's a famous pastor who was in a church in the South, and he did okay, but when he moved up north, he did really well. And it was just the right match, the right congregation, the right people, the right elders, the right everything.
2: Right. What you're saying all throughout how to pick a spouse is figure that out before you get into the relationship in marriage, and it'll go a lot better.
1: Hey, one thing I want to add, Jim, is that, you know, I mentioned earlier about it takes a village, and you need to give your friend permission to speak into your life about who you're dating. But I should say, we have to start a lifestyle now practicing that. We can't just wait till we are in the weird zone and we have a romantic person to flip on the switch and say, okay, I'm getting your permission. We need to start now asking their permission of, hey, what do you think about this car I want to buy? What do you think about this job I'm considering? What do you think about this apartment I think about living in? And suddenly the community gets used to having the permission to speak into your life.
2: Yeah, it's really, really good. You know, the Bible says where there is no counsel, the people fall. In the multitude of counselors, there is safety. And really, that's a hedge of protection. Great input.
3: Especially when it comes to dating and the marriage relationships. And as we reach the midpoint of today's edition of the Homeward Broadcast, parenting and family expert Dr. Jim Burns talking with pastor and author Dan Chun about finding a lifelong partner in marriage. 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Dr. Jim Burns has written extensively on this as well. 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You can order a copy of Dr. Jim Burns' book, Creating an Intimate Marriage, directly from our Homeward Online Resource Center. 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
1: When you see a person getting angry, yelling at a waiter, yelling at other guests in a restaurant, even road rage, if he's doing that with strangers and you're going to live with this person for the rest of your life, there's going to be a high chance he's going to express that anger on you all the time.
3: How do you go about finding a lifelong partner in marriage? It's getting more and more challenging for young people and for people who are single again, maybe in their 40s or 50s, and they're asking a lot of questions about marriage that perhaps couples didn't ask a generation or two ago, like, how do I know I found the right one? Many people are wandering through life thinking there's a soulmate out there for them, and they're just waiting for the soulmate to find them. Well, we're dealing with the myths and realities about finding a lifelong partner in marriage today here on Homeward, and if you're just tuning in, welcome to the broadcast. If you were with us for the first half, welcome back to Homeward with parenting and family expert Dr. Jim Burns. I'm Roger Marsh, broadcasting as always from the studios at the Homeward Center for Youth and Family on the campus of Azusa Pacific University, graduating difference maker since 1899. By the way, that's where Jim met Kathy Burns, his wife. Now with the second half of our conversation, here's Jim.
2: Welcome to Homeward. I'm Jim Burns. Today, a continuing conversation with my good friend Dan Chun. He's written a great book called How to Pick a Spouse. That's going to be our topic for the day. And I guarantee you, even if you are already married or you are not with a dating relationship right now, well, you're going to benefit from this broadcast. And if you're a parent, no doubt you need to hear this for your kids. As always, Homeward is broadcast on stations all over America, Canada, Great Britain, and podcast around the world via Homeward website and iTunes. Dan Chun is, as I mentioned, one of my very favorite people. Dan is the pastor of First Presbyterian Church in Honolulu, Hawaii, and he's the co-founder of a great ministry. It's called Hawaiian Island Ministries, and that's along with his wife, Pam, who co-founded that. And he and Pam live in Hawaii, and they have three children. They have two dogs, which is an addition. Dan, I got to hang out with at least one of your dogs about a year ago. You're a dog lover, aren't you?
1: Yeah, now we have a Yorkshire Terrier Poodle, and we have a Shih Tzu Pomeranian.
2: You can't say that
1: Max
2: word
1: and
2: on
1: Molly.
2: You can't say that word on Homeward. No. Well, anyway, welcome to the broadcast.
1: It's known as a Sheranian. How's that?
2: That's
1: known
2: very
1: as a
2: good.
1: Sheranian and a Yorkie Poodle.
2: Anyway, welcome to the broadcast. Love having you
1: great
2: on.
1: To be
2: so
1: here.
2: So glad that you're here. And you know, I mentioned that how much I appreciate you, and I appreciate your leadership and your years of integrity. And I'm thrilled that you've written and are speaking on the subject of how to pick a spouse. I think it's one of the biggest issues of the day. And actually, I want to get right into it. We're in a continuing conversation, but I want to get right into the issue of sexuality. So oftentimes today, when I do premarital counseling and I say, what kind of baggage are you bringing into the relationship? They almost always go to, well, I was in a previous relationship and we went too far. Or I was living with somebody, or cohabitation is a big thing today. And yet one of the things that you say in your book is, in choosing a spouse, it's in your best interest to not have sex before marriage. That sounds old fashioned. It sounds biblical, too, but it sounds old fashioned. Talk about it.
1: Well, you know, when we are in this kind of weird zone, when we're infatuated, we tend to have our guard down, and we sometimes equate love with sex. But actually, why it is in our best interest to wait until marriage for sex is because sex is deceiving on intimacy. So first of all, it's kind of like when we get involved physically, it's more like an escalator that keeps going higher and getting more involved, as opposed to an elevator where we think, oh, I can go to the 8th floor and now go down to the 2nd floor and get more involved on the 7th floor and go less involved on the 1st floor. And it really escalates. It binds and blinds us. It binds us because emotionally and physically we feel so close to that person, we think, this is the one I need to marry. And it also blinds us to the person's faults. And it has to do with things like oxytocin that can kick in. And it actually is a chemical in our body that, you know, like when a mother is nursing a baby, they get bonded by that because oxytocin starts flowing. And when we have sex with someone, oxytocin starts flowing, and we immediately think, this is the person I've got to marry. And again, this person has no faults, and because I'm blinded by that, and I'm bound by this person because of the sex act. And there's a reason God has asked us to wait until the commitment of marriage for sex, because we will be able to choose more wisely. And there are many other reasons, too, why it's good to wait.
2: No, it's so important. In fact, I wish that America could just hear that last, you know, paragraph that you said. And it's so right. I remember reading years ago a man named Dr. Ray Short, who was at the University of Wisconsin, who said that sex fools you into instant intimacy. And he was talking about the difference between infatuation and true love. And he said, you know, if you have a sexual relationship before you get married, then you don't know if that's infatuation or love, because for about 2 or 3 years, you could be blinded by what you were talking about, this bonding that takes place. And you get married in the middle of it, and you wake up one day and you go, wow, you know, I don't not only not love this person, I don't even like this person. Sure, I've been physically intimate with them, but, you know, we should have never gotten together. And I think way too many people today, and I think they're part often of the divorce rate statistics that we've talked about, are part of the divorce rate statistics because they got married when they shouldn't have, but it was because they were in a physically intimate relationship.
1: Well, and, you know, and that's the weird thing, in that you would think logically, like, cohabitation would work. You know, you kind of test it out, like testing a car, kick the tires, making sure it turns and spins properly. But all the research that I've read, and I put a lot of it in the book has a lot of humor, but it also has a lot of statistics in it, in that the myth of cohabitation is they actually, those who live together have a higher rate of divorce than those who choose not to. And you may say, well, how does that work? And I think it's because, A, I think the sex part blinds them and binds them too early. But second is you cannot practice commitment. Either you are forever committed or you're not. And sometimes those who sleep together or live together, they are just practicing commitment. It doesn't work.
2: And, you know, you say in your book, commitment is the glue that keeps relationships stable through thick and thin. Talk about commitment.
1: Well, if you think about it, we are the, what makes us a good person or a bad person is we are the sum of all the commitments we keep. We are the sum of all the promises we keep. And that is the essence of character and commitment, that we are promising that we're going to hang in there no matter what. And that's what we want. We want to marry somebody who can love us unconditionally, marry someone who actually mirrors that wonderful element of God.
2: Yeah. You know, I found in my own relationship with Kathy that over the years, commitment became a willful commitment. And that sounds, I know, so unromantic. The romance is there, but there's sometimes just the, you said it, you made a promise. You know, I stood before God and my pastor and my family and my friends, and I said, I promise, I will, I do. And I think when you make that promise, the promise is what solidifies oftentimes the depth of a relationship. And that's commitment.
1: Yeah, I think love is really based on the, and you're right, it sounds so unromantic, is based on this gut level commitment that is not necessarily based on feelings.
2: Yeah,
1: we love people sometimes when we don't feel like we want to.
2: Yeah, you're exactly right. Now, you don't think marriage is a 50-50 deal, do you?
1: No, I actually think, and this is part of my premarital counseling. In fact, what I use for premarital counseling, I have this long survey, which is in the appendix of my book too. So people or pastors, anyone can use that.
2: Very good survey, by the way.
1: Check.
2: I've stolen it already. I just want you to know.
1: Wow. Well, you're the expert, man. So that's a great accolade, great affirmation. So in my premarital counseling, I talk about how marriages should be a 60-40 deal. And we hear in the world it should be 50-50. You do your part, I do my part. But really, we're called to live in a 60-40 relationship where I'm willing to give more than my share, sacrifice my time, my physical tiredness. I'll do anything to make this work. And if you get two people who both come in with 60-40 attitude, where they're all trying to outdo the other in love and in service, then if it turns out it's 50-50, well, you know, then that's icing on the cake because you only expected 40 back. But when it's 50-50, you start keeping score. Hey, look, I took out the garbage. You know, you should at least cook. Well, look, cooking takes longer. Okay, well, I washed the dishes then. You know, and that's really not what love is about. Love is going far beyond what the other person's doing and not expecting that person to match you or outdo you.
2: No, it's a great point. I was thinking, and we're going to take a break here in a moment, but I was thinking about two very special people in my life, Helen and Lee. And Helen just passed away, and a wonderful, wonderful, gorgeous 80-year-old person who was married to Lee. And they were at a seminar that I was, I was doing a marriage conference at a hotel, and they were sitting with my wife, Kathy, and I went over to them thinking, you know, they've been married for so long. What do they need from this marriage conference? And I said, you know, what's the secret? And she kind of smiled and looked at her husband, Lee, and said, do you remember what I said to you the first day of our marriage? And he kind of smiled. And he said, yeah. And she kind of said, well, what did I say, you know, in a marriage thing? And he said, well, you said, I'm going to outlove you every day of my life. And then he said, well, what did I say to you?
1: That's great.
2: And she said, well, you said, no, I'm going to outlove you. And, you know, at her funeral, Lee said, she outloved me. She outserved me, with tears, you know, in his eyes and tears in many people's eyes, because what a incredible thing. They never looked at it as a 50-50 deal. And sometimes I would bet, especially at the end when she was troubled with Parkinson's, it was probably an 80-20 thing, or maybe even a 90-10 for a while. But there's other times when, you know, that's just marriage. It's great input, and great input even thinking about how to pick a spouse. Listen, we're going to take a break. Dan Chun is with us. We're talking about his book, How to Pick a Spouse. And by the way, it has a great amount of humor and a great amount of wisdom. And you can even go to howtopickaspouse.com. Get all kinds of good information on that as well. We'll be right back. I'm Jim Burns. Don't go away. Looking forward to being with you in this next segment.
3: Yeah, absolutely. This is a good conversation to have, especially as I mentioned at the outset of the program. You may have invitations to many weddings this month, and if you are single and looking to marry or remarry, as the case may be, you might be a little frustrated when you go to the wedding saying, how come they found somebody and I can't? Well, Dan Chun has written a book called How to Pick a Spouse. We have it up at homeward.com. We highly recommend it. And as we continue, you're going to hear the conclusion of Dr. Jim Burns' conversation with Dan Chun about finding a lifelong partner in marriage. As Homeward continues, keep it right here.
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2: Welcome back. I'm Jim Burns. Thrilled to have you with us today. Great conversation. I love doing radio because we get conversations like this. So good, so important for all of us to know. We're talking about how to pick a spouse today. Dan Chun is with us. He's my good friend. He is the pastor of the First Presbyterian Church in Honolulu, Hawaii. He's also the co-founder of a wonderful, wonderful ministry called Hawaiian Island Ministries, and he co-founded that along with his wife, Pam. And they've got a conference every year that is one of the highlights for me. And it's not just to go to a conference. I always say it's one of the finest conferences I ever go to. And they bring in incredible communicators and over 4,000 people. And it's at the Hawaii Convention Center. And it's always a great, great time, usually in the month of March. And actually, people from the mainland come to it, too. Also, our listeners in Hawaii, who are many, come and then I get to meet some of them as well. Dan, we're talking about how to pick a spouse. It's the topic of your book. One of the conversations that we haven't talked about yet is the faith conversations. And you said, and I found this to be a very interesting quote in your book, I find for Christians who either marry a non-Christian or a Christian who is far less devout, normally the faith of the couple gravitate to the common denominator, which means they kind of gravitate away from a deeper faith. What's your take on Christians marrying non-Christians or even those who aren't as devout as themselves?
1: Yeah, the interesting, peculiar thing is that when a Christian marries a non-Christian, or even when a Christian marries an the mature Christian, normally it gravitates towards the less mature or towards a non-Christian, so that, again, during the weird zone when they're dating and they're infatuated, the non-Christian goes with you to church and, you know, wants to impress you and be with you. But then when they're married, they say, you know what, I don't want to go to church. And after a while, the Christian says, well, I can't leave my husband at home, so I guess I'd better stay, you know. And then he doesn't want the kids to church. And then it's, well, I want to stay with my husband and kids, you know.
2: Yeah.
1: And so that's how it slowly starts, and which is sad because it also means there starts to be a lack of a standard operating procedure, so to speak.
2: Yes.
1: So, like, if there is a fight, you know, you're not fighting according to biblical principles. You're not forgiving according to biblical principles. You're falling into the worldly way of doing
2: it. Yeah, you're really picking a different blueprint. You know, there's a blueprint plan to, you know, be better. In many ways, your book is a blueprint plan, but the, you know, Bible has many blueprints, you know, a way of life, a purpose. And when you don't have that, you're going to have to take a different plan because they're not going to be on the same page as you in many ways.
1: Well, purely relationally, you know, if we're claiming, if you're a follower of Christ and you're claiming that Jesus is my best friend and you can't share your best friend with your spouse.
2: Yeah.
1: That's already pretty sad.
2: Sure. I love the way that you've said that. I saw you at a conference, and the week before I saw you at a conference, Homeward had a conference. We had about 1,300 people at a marriage conference. It was incredible. But I asked the question, how many of you met online? And I know that the average is 1 out of 7 marriages meet online. I would say at this conference, it was probably 1 out of 5, 1 out of 6. There was almost a hush with the crowd when they saw all the hands go up. What's your thought on online dating?
1: Well, that's interesting. You know, there are about 54 million singles in the United States. And according to statisticbrain.com, 40 million have tried online dating.
2: Sure.
1: Isn't that amazing?
2: Sure. Oh, absolutely.
1: And a few research has, you know, at least 11 Americans do that. But so I think there's some strong pros and cons about online dating. And the pros are, you know, you find people outside your usual social circle through that, and that you're already going on, you're already doing the homework of what are your needs and likes and dislikes. And that is fantastic. And so, and you're also with people you know who are interested in dating. You know, when you walk into a party and you see single people, you don't know if they're interested in dating, so that's weird. And then after a while, you get this buffet of choices of who would work and, you know, who would not work. On the con side, it takes a lot of time, and it can be expensive. And you do have to know that appearance is not everything, that the picture they're showing you may not be what they really look like, and that you do have to be careful out there. There could be some kooky people.
2: Yes.
1: And so I suggest in the book that when you first meet this person, meet in a public place, in a restaurant, and maybe have your friends nearby or a quick text where you can say, pick me up right away.
2: Yeah, I mean, there truly is.
1: You get more exposure. You get more exposure. You get more flattery, and you get more rejection. So that's kind of the con too.
2: Right. Well, why I asked you that because I thought in your book how you handled the pros and the cons was just great. And kind of speaking of this, it kind of moves me to another question about remarriage. One of the things you said in your book was if you don't know what went wrong the first time, then you're probably going to bring some of that same luggage into the second marriage. And you said you have to really ruthlessly take a self-inventory. Speak to that.
1: Yeah, I strongly believe that. You really have to be humble enough to figure out what went wrong.
2: Yeah.
1: Because you're going to duplicate it if
2: yes.
1: you don't know what it is.
2: Yes.
1: And so if you tend to work too hard in your job and you do it again, you're going to put your marriage in peril or pick whatever topic. So it's very important to figure out what happened. And it takes... And remarriage is tough too because you have past memories. There may be children involved, and so there's blended family issues, and so it can get quite complex.
2: Yeah,
1: but
2: it is complex.
1: You have to take some self-inventory.
2: Right, exactly. It's complex. It's complicated. It doesn't mean it can't be done. It's done very well when people really take the time to do it intentionally. And one of the things that how to pick a spouse is I thought, you know, the advice and wisdom that you're giving, along with some of the humor, is just it's being intentional about making one of the most important decisions of your life.
1: Well, some of the things I talk about in the book is, you know, and I'm having fun with this, but everybody has a good OS or a good operating system, and you need to see what that is like that really makes that person tick? What are the foundations? And then, of course, those red flags that you had mentioned earlier, I talk about antivirus software that needs to go beep, beep, beep, beep, beep when we see things like anger and codependency or addictions and things like that.
2: And part of that is, as parents and grandparents, if we can teach our kids that at even a younger age, then maybe they'll be able to have that software, planted even when they're younger. I don't have much time left, but I want to ask you this question. I'm thinking about a lot of the listeners at Homeward, and I love these people, and these people are part of my, what I call my congregation. But there's parents and grandparents who are listening, who have children, they might even have grandchildren in their lives, who already made a poor decision or making a poor decision right now when it comes to picking a spouse. What do you say to them who are kind of grieving some of the decisions their kids are making?
1: Wow, that's a really difficult question. On one hand, you can't unscramble eggs. And if, I'm all for lifelong commitment for marriage. And I think if they're going through a difficult time, they really need to get them to a good therapist. There's just no way around it because there are no short answers. And I dare say as a pastor, pastors are not always the best counselors. We're not trained in that, especially in long-term therapy. So get them to a good therapist.
2: Yeah, great input.
1: But if there's physical harm, they need to separate immediately.
2: Great input. Well, Dan, thank you so much for taking time. As we mentioned at the beginning, I'm here in Southern California. You're in Honolulu, Hawaii. Pleasure to talk with you always. And
1: thank you for inviting me. I'm going to send you a box of chocolate macadamias for that.
3: 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I mean, how often do we get one of those? Once a week? Either Jim's going or Dan's sending us candy. Our thanks again to pastor and author Dan Chun for joining us today on the Homeward broadcast. Again, our theme has been finding a lifelong partner in marriage. 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And now for Dr. Jim Burns, our engineer Ben Camp, and the rest of the staff, I'm Roger Marsh. Thanks so much for listening. Join us again next time right here for another edition of Homeward. 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
6: 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In a few minutes' time, we're joining Drew, Hillary, and Olivia from Commission Radio for Treasure Box. But before that, let's hear some more stories from Team Jesus.

0: and welcome to Team Jesus here on TWR UK. Each week we take a look at a story from the Bible and find out more about our Lord and Saviour Jesus Christ. And this week's episode is about Jesus being our scapegoat for all our sins. Jesus died on the cross and took the penalty for all the wrong things that we have done. 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
1: Have you ever heard the word scapegoat? It's what you call a person who takes the blame for someone else's wrongdoing. Today's talk is about goats and how God used them to explain two of the most important things we need to know about ourselves and Jesus. But first, do you remember how God had to send Adam and Eve away because they wouldn't listen to him? Instead, they listened to the enemy who had told them that they could be like God themselves. They didn't need God. So God sadly sent them away to find out for themselves if they could manage without him. He knew what would happen, that they would become so wicked that he would have to wipe them out. But he promised them that one day a Saviour would come and rescue them, when they were ready to listen to him at last. Through the story of Abraham's son Isaac, God showed us how Jesus would give his life to save everyone who loves and obeys him. We know that if we say sorry and really mean it, Jesus forgives us. But what if you can't forgive yourself and still feel bad about something you did, wishing it hadn't happened? Everyone feels like that sometimes, especially if we do the same wrong thing again, which we often do, because that's the way we are. This feeling is called guilt. Even though we've been forgiven and everything is all right again, we can still feel guilty. Our Father God knows what a horrible feeling it is, so he showed us how we don't need to hang on to it once we've been forgiven. Some things are very hard to understand. This is one of them. But in the book of Moses, you can see, as if watching a play, how Jesus, having paid for our sins, has also taken away our guilt. We have seen Jesus as a lamb. Now we're going to see him as a goat. Not just one goat, in fact, but two. By now, you're probably getting quite good at finding the meaning in all the strange things that God did in the days of Moses. The scapegoat was God's way of teaching the people of his day, and us too, how he would take away for good the guilt of all of their sins. And it's described in the third book of the Old Testament called Leviticus, the book of the law. On a very solemn and holy day, once every year, all the people came together before the altar to watch a very special ceremony. Two perfect goats were brought to the high priest. One was sacrificed to pay for all the wrongdoings of the people, and then the second goat was led forward. This was the scapegoat. The high priest laid both his hands on its head and shouted out all the bad and wrong things the people had done that year. In this way, the blame was put on the goat, which had done nothing wrong. Then the goat, piled up with all the sins, was taken far away into the desert and let loose, never to be seen or heard of again. Some 1,500 years later, the people saw the same thing happening before their very eyes, only this time they didn't see two goats. They saw Jesus, completing God's plan to save them from the punishment their sins deserved. The high priest had him arrested, falsely accused, and sentenced to death. The Roman ruler wanted to release him. He knew Jesus had done nothing wrong. He brought him out before the people and offered to exchange him for a murderer. But they wanted Jesus to die. They blamed him for everything. Watched by everyone, as both the Lamb of God and the sacrificial goat, Jesus paid for all our sins with his death, and he was sent away to bear our guilt and shame, just like the scapegoat in the book of Moses. This is what happens to our wrongdoing when Jesus has forgiven us. It is all taken away and forgotten forever, as if it had never happened. Therefore, we don't need to go on feeling guilty if we're really sorry. We have no guilt to bear because our scapegoat, Jesus, has carried it away. It might help if you draw a picture of yourself and a goat piled high with the things that you still feel guilty or ashamed about, even though you know you are forgiven because you said sorry to Jesus and meant it. Think about that, and thank Jesus for loving us so much that he paid for all the wrong things we do. You might want to write him a little prayer to help you remember.

And that's all we've got time for on Team Jesus. Thank you for listening. 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Thank you for listening, and God bless.

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I'm Dave Piper, and in just a few minutes' time, we're getting our weekly dose of Bible-based radio drama from Commission. But before that, here's Treasure Box.

0: Hello, boys and girls, and welcome to this special edition of Treasure Box. We have so enjoyed being with you, singing, sharing God's Word, and listening to our serial story. Hopefully you've been able to look at our website and find all the memory verses for printing off, colouring in, and maybe even remembering. Well, some of them anyway. Of course, when we come to the end of something, we then wonder what's coming up next. What's new? Today we finish our serial story, Treasures of the Snow, but next time we have a whole new set of brand new stories.
1: Oh, I can't wait. I love new things. Olivia, tell us your new memory verse.
2: Today's verse.

Revelation chapter 21, verse 5. Let's say the verse one last time. He who was seated on the throne said, I am making everything new. Revelation chapter 21, verse 5. Remember that you can download this verse from our website, commissionradio.org. 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Now, Mark, have you got a song for us?

0: We hope you've enjoyed following Annette and Lucien on their journey through quarrelling, revenge, misery, and repentance. Now they and all the others long to make a new start. Let's see if they can as we listen to the final chapter, A New Start.
1: As time passed down in the valley, so the weeks passed up in the mountains. The snows began to melt, the little streams became torrents, crocuses pushed up in the fields, and the cattle and goats shut up in the stables became restless for their freedom. Spring was on its way. How Grandmother and Papa missed the children. Lucien missed them too, especially when he walked home alone wishing Annette was beside him. Having proved by his brave journey that he was truly sorry for what he had done, the village children had accepted him back as one of themselves. And Lucien himself was different. Ever since the night he had asked Jesus into his heart, Lucien found that by praying and reading his Bible, he could keep close to him, and the old bad temper and laziness was pushed out by Jesus' love. Very often he would go across to Grandmother's chalet to chop the wood, do her shopping or bring letters up from the village. Sadly for Lucien, his friend the old wood carver was soon to leave the mountain and go to live with his son, Monsieur Givet, down by the lake. "I shall often come back, Lucien," he explained, "for a bit of a holiday. I'm taking some of my carvings, but there's one I want to give you, if you'd like it." Lucien looked up eagerly. "Oh, I'd love to have one, monsieur," he replied. "It will remind me of you." The old man went to the cupboard, took out the gift and gave it to the boy. It was a simple wooden cross made of two pieces of rough wood. But the crossbeam was fixed to the post by beautifully carved ropes, twisted in knots. Lucien lifted shining eyes to his old master. "Oh, it's beautiful," he cried. "It's the cross where Jesus was crucified, isn't it?"
2: "Yes," replied the old man simply. "I carved it the night my master died, the night he spoke to me about the love and mercy of God. And the night I believed I could be forgiven. The cross is the place where we see love made perfect."
1: "Perfect love," repeated Lucien. "That's what it says in Grandmother's verse."
2: "Yes," agreed the old man. "Perfect love. It means love that goes on doing until there isn't any more to be done, and that goes on suffering until it can't suffer any more. Well, that's why when Jesus hung on the cross, he said, 'It is finished.' There wasn't one sin left that couldn't be forgiven, and not one sinner who couldn't be saved, because he had died. He had loved perfectly.

0: When it was time to say goodbye, Lucien promised to come up early next morning and carry his pack to the station on the way to school. Then he ran home, wanting to write to Annette, but firstly to hang his little cross carefully above his bed. When he went into the kitchen to find a pen, he noticed the mess of unwashed dishes and pans. His mother was busy milking and hadn't had time to wash up. In his bedroom, Lucien was about to write when he looked up at the cross. What had the old man said? Perfect love goes on doing until there is no more to be done. He so wanted to be like Jesus. So, leaving his letter, he went to wash all the dishes for his mother. Early next morning, Lucien and the old man made their way through the forest to the station to catch the train to the lake shore. Not many days later, Lucien collected a letter for grandmother from the post office and hurried up the hill to give it to her, for he knew that it was from Annette. Running up the veranda steps, he shouted the good news, and grandmother came out eagerly. "Read it to me, Lucien," she said, sitting down in the sunshine to listen. "Dear Papa and Grandmother," he read, "Danny and I are coming home the day after tomorrow. Danny is quite well again. We are longing to see you, and Danny says, please bring Claus to the station. Your loving, Annette." There was also a note from Madame Givet giving the exact time of their arrival. "Oh, go over to the shed, Lucien," said Grandmother, "and give that letter to Monsieur Bernier. Then come back here to help me, as there's so much to be done. Beds to air, cakes to bake, and the furniture to be rubbed up. Oh, we must have everything looking its best for the children." Next day dawned clear and beautiful. Lucien was up at daybreak picking flowers and arranging them in a bowl on the veranda table. Then he set off to walk to the station while Papa, Grandmother and Claus would ride in the cart. It was such a lovely spring morning. Not unlike the day that Danny had fallen, thought Lucien. What a dark day that had been. It had been his fault that they had to go away, and perhaps today they wouldn't want to see him. Reaching the station, Lucien felt nervous and stood away from the others and wishing he hadn't come. "The train's coming," cried Papa suddenly. And it was, with Annette and Danny at the window longing to get out. Danny looked at the well-loved faces and then noticed Lucien standing apart and wondered why. But wanting to gather everyone together, he jumped off the train and ran straight to him. "Look, Lucien," he shouted, "I can walk. Your doctor made me better, and I can run just as though I never fell over the ravine. Look, Grandmother, look, Papa, and look, Claus, here's your kitten come home." With great excitement and joy, the family carried the children's bundles to the cart, ready to go home. Only Lucien turned away, because he found there were tears in his eyes. He had been honoured above everybody. The wrong he had done had been forgiven and forgotten forever. Danny could walk as if he had never fallen. Spring had come. Winter was over and gone, and with the flowers appearing and the birds singing again, joy had returned to their hearts.
1: Isn't it great? What a way to end the story. All is good. The old man finds a loving home with his son and family. Annette and Danny return to their family. Danny is restored to perfect health. And Danny forgives and forgets what Lucien did to him. Things don't always work out so well in real life. Some people have to live with an illness or a disability. Others lose friends and the friendship is never restored. And others find it impossible to forget things that they have done, or things that have been done to them in the past. The Bible tells us that Christians can look forward to a day when God makes everything new. He will put everything right that has gone wrong, and there will be no more crying and no more hurt. All will be wonderful. We don't know when God will do this, but we can wait and look forward to it. In the meantime, Let's be happy that we can look forward to seeing Jesus face to face in a world that has been made perfect. Let's finish with a prayer. Thank you, Lord, that we can look forward to living with you and all of your friends in the new world, where all the sadness of this world has been swept away. Thank you that this is waiting for me. That's fantastic. And you are fantastic. Amen. Thank you all so much for listening to Treasure Box. We're looking forward to being with you again soon. Thank you all so much for listening to Treasure Box. We're looking forward to being with you again soon with our exciting new stories. But in the meantime, it's goodbye from me and from Olivia.
2: Bye, everybody.
1: And from Hillary.
0: Bye-bye, everyone.
1: Before we go, here's a song. It's our prayer for all of you.

eyes. Our thanks go to Ten Publishing for permission to adapt Treasures of the Snow. This program was a Commission Radio production.

0: 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I'm Dave Piper, and we are just a few minutes away from Paws and Tails as we enter once again into Wildwood. But first, this is Commission.
1: 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Episode 1, Sold into Slavery.

0: It was evening time. The young shepherd boy looked across the hillside to where his flock had scattered. As usual, some of the sheep had wandered, and so Joseph, for that was the shepherd boy's name, began to gather them in. Nearby sat his older brothers in a little group, talking and laughing among themselves. They had no time for young Joseph, and although he was their brother, they did not even like him. Today, as the sun was setting, the old man stood in his doorway. He was watching for his family to come home, watching for Joseph.
1: Father, Father, we're home.
2: Welcome back, my son. I have a surprise for you.
1: A surprise? For me?
2: Yes, my boy.
1: What is it, Father?
2: Here, let me help you try it on. I've had this coat specially made for you, Joseph. See, it's woven with threads of many colors.
1: Oh, Father, it's beautiful. I've never seen anything like it. Thank you. It's a wonderful gift, but I don't deserve it.
2: Oh, nonsense, my boy. Why shouldn't I give my son a present when I choose?
3: Father, can we go into supper now? Is this presentation over?
2: Supper is ready and waiting.
1: Look, Dan, what do you think of Father's gift?
3: What should I think of it? It's got nothing to do with me. Come, brothers, let's leave our little peacock to his fine clothes. We've got more important things to do.
0: Joseph's brothers were angry. Never had their father given them a coat made from such splendid material. It had every colour imaginable woven into it. Reluctantly, Joseph took off his new coat and went into the house to join his brothers for supper. When he sat down at the table, his brothers did not speak. They were jealous of Joseph and could not bear even to talk to him.
1: Well, wasn't it nice of Father to give me the coat? You like my coat, didn't you, Reuben?
4: I suppose so. Talk of something else, Joseph.
1: Well, I've been wanting to tell you about the dream I had the other night. Give me a chance to tell you, it's good. I dreamed we were all out in a field. We were binding sheaves, and suddenly my sheaf stood up, and do you know, all your sheaves gathered around it and bowed down low before it.
5: What? What does he mean? What does he mean, Buff?
3: Now you want to be our king. I've heard enough. Is there no end to your pride?
1: Right. I'm just telling you just telling you what happened in the dream. I didn't mean to upset you.
6: No. I'm not upset, Joseph.
1: Oh, Benjamin, my little brother, I knew you would listen to me.
0: Benjamin was the youngest member of the family. Joseph and he were the sons of Rachel, the wife Jacob had loved most dearly. So Joseph and Benjamin were the closest of the brothers. The old man noticed the angry looks that passed between the brothers as Joseph spoke. He did not understand why this, his younger son, should have such dreams. But he felt in his heart that they had some special meaning. One day, Joseph awoke to find his brothers preparing for a journey. They sounded in fine form as they bustled around the home.
1: What's happening? Where are you going?
3: And what does that matter to you?
4: We're going over to Shechem to graze the flocks, Joseph. The grass is green, more plentiful there. It will do our sheep good to take them there for a few days.
3: Come on, don't waste time talking to this dreamer, Reuben.
4: But I was just answering his question, Dan.
1: Am I not going with you?
4: No, Joseph. It's best you stay at home.
0: Joseph kept busy at home, and the days passed quickly. Then one morning, a few days after the brothers had left, he heard Jacob calling him.
2: Joseph, where are you?
7: Coming, Father.
2: How many days is it since your brothers left for Shechem?
1: They left 4 days ago, Father.
2: 4 days? They should have sent me word how they fared. I like to hear how the flocks are doing, too. Joseph, you must go and see how your brothers are and how the sheep are doing. You can bring me back word of them.
1: Yes, Father. Of course I'll go. I'll get ready at once.
0: It seemed Joseph was to visit Shechem after all.
7: Look who I see coming over that hill. It's the dreamer himself, Joseph.
3: There's no mistaking him in that coat.
7: But what's he doing here? Who sent him? But we don't want him here with us. No, what on earth are we going to do? Send him away?
5: Yes, why not? Oh.
7: No, wait. I've got a better plan.
5: What's that?
7: Let's get rid of him once and for all. I'll tell you what we'll do. Let's kill him and throw him into some pit.
5: Yes, okay.
7: We can say some evil beast got him and devoured him. That's what we'll do. Ha ha! What will become of his dreams then, eh?
4: No, Dan, no, brothers. I don't think we should kill him.
7: Oh, come on, Reuben. You know how we all feel about him.
4: We will shed no blood. But look, let's throw him into this dry well here. And that way he'll die without our touching him.
7: I don't like it.
4: As the eldest of you all, I ask this. Please. Do as I say.
7: Oh, very well. We'll do it your way.
0: Reuben gave a sigh of relief. He had managed to stop them from murdering Joseph. Reuben did not hate Joseph quite so much as the others, but to keep in their favor, he pretended that he did. He knew how much Jacob, their father, loved the boy, and he secretly planned to rescue young Joseph at the first opportunity. Unaware of what lay ahead, Joseph approached his brothers, pleased that he had managed to find them.
1: Hello, my brothers. How are you keeping? And the flocks?
3: Come a little closer and see for yourself.
1: Oh, I see you're about to have supper. That's good. I'm feeling a bit hungry.
3: There'll be no supper for you, you dreamer.
1: Hey, what are you doing? My coat, what are you doing with it?
3: Here, get hold of this coat. No sense in going to waste.
1: Leave me alone. What are you doing with me?
3: Your cries are in vain, brother. We've had enough of you.
1: No, please don't. Help me, Reuben. Reuben!
3: A little further. There. Down the well with him. There's no water in it, more's the pity.
5: There he is. Look out.
3: But he won't live to tell any tales. He'll die of hunger and thirst down there.
0: Reuben hurried off. He did not feel like sitting calmly nearby while his younger brother lay at the bottom of the well. However, if Reuben was upset by the proceedings, not so the others. They laughed merrily as they ate their supper. Suddenly, they looked up. Something in the distance had caught their attention.
2: Traders?
3: Probably Ishmaelites. I didn't think we would see any coming this way. I wonder what goods they carry.
2: Oh, they're probably taking herbs and spices to Egypt.
3: You seem to know a lot about them, Judah.
2: Oh, I've seen this kind of traders before. They're wealthy people. And listen, that gives me an idea. Why don't we sell Joseph to them?
3: Sell Joseph to the traders? Why should we do that?
2: Oh, this way we'll not be responsible for his death. And after all, he is our brother. Besides, we could make some money in the process.
3: That sounds better. I agree. We'll do as you say. Quickly, get Joseph up out of the well.
0: The long train of camels drew closer. With Judah leading the way, the brothers walked to meet them.
2: Greetings, sir. We have something to sell you. Something you'll be very interested in. What could you shepherds have to sell us? We are traders in fine goods. We don't deal in sheep.
8: It's not sheep we would have to sell you. It's a much better bargain than that. This slave here, see, he's a strong lad and able to work hard. You'll find him of great value as a servant.
2: I'll give you 20 pieces of silver for the boy, and no more.
8: Right, we accept your offer.
2: Really?
8: Yes, sir, and thank you. Thank you indeed, sir. Here's your slave.
2: Nico, come here and take charge of this new slave. And hurry, we've a long journey ahead of us.
0: There was no escape for Joseph. As the train of camels grew smaller in the distance, The brothers rubbed their hands in glee, well pleased with their success.
9: Right, brothers. 2 pieces of silver each.
3: Aye, we made a good bargain there, don't you think?
7: Wait till Reuben hears.
2: What bargain are you talking about, Dan? I've been to the well. Where is Joseph? What have you done with him?
7: Judah had a great idea. We've sold him to the Ishmaelite traders that passed by just a short time ago. Look, here's your share of the money.
9: You've sold our brother to be a slave? What shall I do? Poor little Joseph. And what shall we tell our father? Do you realize that we shall have to tell our father?
7: We can tell him that Joseph did not find us, but that we found his coat. See, I have it here.
9: And we can kill a kid from among the sheep and mark his coat with the blood. That way, our father will think a wild animal has got him.
0: The brothers had it all worked out. They found Jacob, their father, waiting for their return, and lost no time in telling him the story they had made up. When he heard it, Jacob was shocked and heartbroken, for of course he recognized Joseph's coat of many colors.
2: It's the coat I gave him. Oh, Joseph, my child, some wild animal will have torn him to pieces by now. Oh, what shall I do without him? Oh, I shall die heartbroken for my dearest son.
0: Jacob would not be comforted. Many miles away, the camel train reached the land of Egypt. The weary travelers dismounted from their camels.
10: Ah, home at last. Well, I'm not sorry. Still, we managed to acquire something different in this trip. Come here, boy. What did you say your name was?
11: Joseph, sir.
10: Well, Joseph, Egypt is now your home.
11: Sir, what's going to happen to me? Will I work for you?
10: No. I have it in mind to sell you to a friend of mine. He's a good man. You could do worse.
0: Joseph was surrounded by strange faces and voices, and he felt very alone. Then he remembered something his father had told him back in the Hebron Valley. God would always be with him, no matter where he was. Suddenly, Joseph did not feel so alone anymore. His new life had begun.

0: Dave Piper with you as we head through the afternoon here on TWR Live. Just after 3 o'clock, we're joining James Menmott-Fullard for Faith in a Digital World. 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
7: It's too far!
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5: 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Been tough in class today? Now, Miss Harbor teaches something new every day, and the class, for the most part, learns something new every day. Today, however, Miss Harbor is trying to teach the class to think differently. This is a much more difficult prospect.
8: I don't get it!
9: Marcia, it's not a problem that you can solve in the normal way. In fact, there's not one single answer.
10: There's more than one answer?
9: There are several, CJ. Perhaps many.
8: My head hurts.
9: You must all quit trying to come up with the right answer and think about the question in a different way. Let's go over it again. Remember, the three steps for problem solving are, number one, state the problem, number two, consider the options, and then number three, evaluate the possible result. Ned, please state the problem for the class.
11: Well, the assignment says we must get food to a small village in the mountains.
9: Now, that was the assignment, but that is not stating the problem. You must ask questions before you can truly understand the problem. Stacy, ask some questions that will help us.
12: Well, what kind of food do they need?
9: Excellent.
8: Who is the food for? Oh,
9: wonderful, Marcia.
10: How far away is the village?
9: Very good, CJ. What if we did not think through these things, spent a lot of money to buy wagon loads of corn, we then get it to the village, only to discover that they have lots of corn. Corn is everywhere. What they really needed was, say, milk for the children. All of that time and money and effort would have been a waste.
11: How embarrassing would that be?
9: Okay, I have an idea. I was going to give this to you in a few weeks, but I think it may be needed now. A new assignment. Write this down now. Number one, this is due Friday at the beginning of class. Number two, I want each of you to bring in everything you will need to successfully complete a treasure hunt.
8: Treasure hunt?
9: Yes, Goose.
10: Now you're talking.
9: Number three, you must be able to carry it all on your backs. And number four, you are not to discuss your plans with anyone else but me. The one who is the best prepared will get 100 points. The rest of the class will get a zero.
8: Wow, that doesn't seem fair.
13: Foolish, we've never had an assignment like this before.
14: Winner takes all. I like it.
11: Well, Tiffany, aren't we smug? What makes you think you'll win?
14: I'm a Rockler. Trust me, I know about treasure.
13: What smug? What does smug mean?
10: It means she thinks she's right and she's being snotty about it.
14: You'll see. Just wait.
13: Oh, she did it again, didn't she?
11: Indeed, she did.
13: Smug alert! What? What?
9: All right, class, that's enough.
10: Miss Harbor?
9: Yes, CJ?
10: I would just like to apologize now for getting the 100 points.
12: No chance of that, Mr. Big Talker.
9: Did you all write down the directions exactly as I gave them to you?
15: Yes, Miss Harbor.
9: Good. Now, please begin your list of items or your list of questions, but do not talk to anyone but me about your plans.
12: This is going to be fun.
8: I don't want a zero.
5: Well, the whole class was strangely preoccupied with this new project. It's all they wanted to talk about, but they couldn't talk about it. So, later on the way home, that's what they talked about.
8: I don't like it. Everybody but one will lose.
10: Guess that's life.
12: Well, let's see how tough you are when I win and you lose and I make you cry like a little girl.
10: Oh, no chance of that.
8: I want to pick blueberries.
11: Well, I don't. I always get sick when we pick blueberries.
10: Marcia, will that make you feel better?
3: Maybe. Yeah.
10: Well then, let's pick blueberries.
11: Oh, of course let's pick blueberries. Who listens to Ned, anyways?
3: I'll catch up later. I'm taking a basket of cookies over to Eunice McGruff. Anyone want to come?
11: Eunice McGruff? She's back?
10: Yep, back to stay. Moved into the mansion with Miss Collins.
11: You're taking a welcome basket to Eunice McGruff?
3: Yes. Why not?
11: Well, she's mean, and she hates kids, and she hates me. She's mean.
3: Does that have anything to do with your breaking her vase?
11: Oh, goose! Smug alert!
13: Smug alert! Wow!
3: Everybody new to town gets a basket of cookies. That's my rule. Anyone want to come?
10: No, thanks.
11: Not me.
13: She sounds kind of scary. I don't want to go.
4: Sorry. I got a treasure hunt to get ready for. We can't talk about it. I shouldn't have said that.
11: You can talk about the project. You just can't talk. Oh, I give up.
7: Yes? What can I do for you?
3: Hi, my name is Stacy Clemmer, and I would just like to welcome you to Wildwood. This is for you.
7: Really? Well, thank you, Stacy Clemmer. Is this from the church group?
3: No, ma'am.
7: The ladies' auxiliary?
3: No, ma'am. Just me. I try to welcome everyone new to Wildwood. It's just something I do.
7: Well, that's very impressive, Stacy Clemmer. I think you are a girl I would like to get to know more.
5: Well, the two of them sat there on the front porch of the Collins Mansion and chatted for the better part of an hour. The more they talked, the more Eunice became impressed with Stacy. Then old Stace got serious and started telling Eunice McGruff things she hadn't told anyone before.
3: And sometime next month, it will be born.
7: Ah, so then you will be a big sister.
3: Yep. I guess.
7: Not very pleased about it, are you?
3: Well,
7: you can be honest with me, Stacy Clemmer.
3: My folks are turning my room into a nursery. All they talk about is the new baby, and I'm getting treated like last week's newspaper.
7: I understand completely. I have a younger sister, and it was the same for me.
3: What did you do?
7: I was sweet and nice and miserable.
3: Great.
7: Till one day when I was in my teens, I made a decision that you should make now.
3: What's that? What decision?
7: You should decide to take life on your terms. Decide what you want and go after it. You should be the captain of your destiny. Don't let anyone stand in your way.
3: I didn't think you could do that.
7: Most people don't. Most aren't strong enough. But I was. And I think you are, too. No one wants you to be happy more than you do. It's your job. If you want money, go after it. If you want fame, don't stop until you have it.
3: Wow. I do want to be happy.
7: And those who love you want that for you, too. But it is up to you. You make your own map, and you steer your own ship to find your own treasure. Take charge of your life.
3: Yeah. Prepare for a treasure hunt. I can do that. I am doing that.
7: Are you ready for your future, Stacy Clemmer?
3: I am.
7: Then say it after me. I am the captain of my destiny.
3: I am the captain of my destiny.
16: 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My favorite Bud and Tails character is Stacy because she's real nice. 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
5: Well, Stacy left Mrs. Eunice McGruff with her head in the clouds. It all sounded so good. Make your own map, go on your own treasure hunt, get what you want. Problem is, And deep down, Stacy knew it. That's not the way it works. If you make up your own map, you end up very unhappy, because you end up very lost.
11: Oh, I'm sick. I told you I'd get sick, and now I am. I hope you're happy.
3: And what do you think would cause that?
10: Hey, Stacy.
3: Hey, guys. I've made my own map.
11: Splendid.
3: I'm the captain of my own destiny.
13: Really? What's that? What's destiny?
3: I'm going after my treasure, and none of you can stop me.
11: I wouldn't dream of stopping you.
13: Treasure? Stop! We can't talk about that. Miss Halber said...
11: She's making me nuts! Who's this making me nuts?
3: No, not that treasure. My treasure. My happiness. It's my turn now. I want to be happy.
10: Okay. What are you going to do to be happy?
3: I don't know.
11: I'm sick. I want to go home.
3: No.
13: What?
3: No, we're not going home. I just got here and I want to pick blueberries. We will all pick blueberries. Now.
11: I'm going to be sick. Oh, you're being ridiculous. I'm going home.
3: No. I want to have fun picking berries. You can't go.
13: I've already picked enough.
3: You are standing in the way of my happiness. Pick more berries.
13: Okay.
10: Well, Captain, you've made Ned angry and you've made Marcia cry. Happy now?
3: This is not making me happy. I am going home.
5: Since old Stacy decided that her life's goal is to get what she wants and to make herself happy, she's been more miserable than ever before. So she went back to talk it over with Eunice McGruff.
3: So far, it's been a total disaster.
7: Well, Stacy Clemmer, no one said that happiness was easy. I will tell you what. Tomorrow afternoon, I am attending a tea party with a small group of the most influential women in Wildwood. I am sure that they would be charmed to meet a lovely, polite up-and-comer like you. Would you like to join me?
3: You mean it?
7: Come meet me here tomorrow afternoon, and you can accompany me to the tea.
3: Wow, I'd love to.
7: Do you have a nice dress?
3: Well, yes, I do.
7: Well, you will want to look the part. You should always look the part, Stacy Clemmer. Looking successful and becoming successful go hand in hand. The goal in life is to get what you want. Your friends are holding you back. I think you may be ready for a new class of friends that will help you get where you want to go.
5: Well, everyone hoped that a good night's sleep would get Stacy back to her old self. But they were sorely disappointed. She was selfish and demanding all day at school, and then stormed off and headed home right after school to work on her treasure project. So the club had rambled up to the fort, hoping to find something to do before they got there.
13: Well, my stuff is so heavy that I can barely lift it all.
4: We shouldn't be talking about this.
11: Ha-ha! But Miss Harbor didn't say that we needed to carry it all the way north to the... Well, all the way.
10: North? Good one. No, she didn't. We just have to be able to get all the stuff to class.
13: We should talk about something else, guys.
10: You'd need a camel to carry all that stuff in real life.
13: Marcia, cover your ears. La, la, la, la, la, la.
11: Camel. Dee, dee, dee, dee. Yeah, right.
13: Well, have you guys thought that we have no idea what the treasure
10: is? Quick, cover your ears. La, la, la, la, la, la.
4: Sometimes I'm embarrassed to know you two.
13: I'm going to go talk to Miss Harbor. I don't think any of us know what we're doing.
5: The next morning, everyone in class came to school separately, trying to keep their secrets from the others. One by one, they came to the steps of the schoolhouse with huge and mysterious bags over their shoulders. Well, most of them, anyway. And there was Stacy. Old Stace came next, but to the surprise of them all, she came in her best Sunday dress.
10: Well, look at you.
11: What's with the dress? Got a job interview?
3: I should have expected as much from you both. I'm going to make something of myself, and that requires that I look the part. I'm an up-and-comer in this town.
11: Wow.
13: Well, I think you look very nice in a dress, Stacy.
3: Thank you, Marcia.
13: Wow, Stace. Look at you.
11: She reminds me of someone.
10: Queen of Sheba?
11: Very good.
12: Knock it off, CJ.
11: No, no, really. She reminds me of... Oh, who is it?
10: Queen of England.
12: CJ.
11: No, no, not the Queen of England. Seriously, someone else.
12: Queen Bee?
10: Marcia, you've been holding back.
12: That's enough! All of you! What do you know about anything? You think you're so smart?
13: Stace, they were just kidding.
12: You know what you all are? You're bumpkins, all of you!
14: That's what I've been saying for some time now. Finally, someone agrees with me. Ooh, nice dress, Stacy.
11: It just came to me.
12: Oh, no, I've become...
11: You remind me of Tiffany!
12: I've become Tiffany.
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20: Wait. 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
11: Oh, boy. Here it comes. Bye, everybody.
20: You all will rue the day.
5: Well, Stacy was stunned. All the work she had done this last week, all of the mean things she had said and done to make herself happy, had turned her into the worst kind of person. In the awkward moment that followed, the kids all carried their bundles quietly into class.
21: Well, good morning. What a quiet group you all are. Stacy, what a pretty...
12: Yeah, pretty dress, I know.
21: Yes, well, I am very anxious to see what you all have come up with for our first treasure hunt. Who wants to go first?
10: I think it would be best if I went last. That way the others won't, you know, have to go after me and get all embarrassed.
13: Oh, brother.
21: I appreciate your thoughtfulness, CJ, but I think we should take that risk. Why don't you go ahead?
10: Okay.
11: So, Tiffany, where's your stuff for the treasure hunt?
14: I don't have any.
11: Huh. Suit yourself.
10: My tools and provisions include some things that I invented just for this treasure hunt.
21: Very impressive.
10: This, for instance, is a pith helmet that has dark glasses built into the rim. If the desert sun gets too bright, flip down the glasses.
11: What desert sun?
21: That is very nice, CJ.
10: Thank you.
21: Sorry, you get a zero.
10: What?
21: Ned, you're next.
10: I'm not done yet.
11: Excuse me, Mr. Big Talker. I, too, have invented some things that I will need to get to the gold mine. This fur coat is not just any fur coat. It is...
10: You'll die of heat stroke in that. Why would you take a fur coat to the desert?
11: Well, Mr. Rudinsky, that is because the treasure is not in the desert. Where did you get that idea? It's the gold from a mine in the Yukon.
12: It is? Well, who changed it from the South Seas Island?
11: If you would have listened just a little more closely.
21: Thank you, Ned. You get a zero as well.
11: What?
21: As do you, Marcia.
12: Oh, but I worked really hard.
21: Goose, what did you bring to find the treasure?
13: Nothing, Miss Harbor.
10: Oh, Goose.
21: Do you know where the treasure is?
13: Yes, ma'am, I do.
21: Where?
13: Oh, in the closet.
10: Oh, brother.
21: That is correct.
12: What?
21: Do you know what the treasure is?
13: Yes, it's a big A+.
21: That is correct.
12: Oh, I don't get it.
11: That's not fair. You told us that it was gold from the Yukon.
10: She did not. She said that it was... You didn't tell us where it was, did you?
21: I did not.
12: Here it is. The treasure was a big cardboard A+?
13: Yep.
12: Well, how did you know that?
13: Well, I asked Miss Harbor.
11: We're goofballs, all of us.
21: You all ran off and worked hard, made plans, even made pretty maps. But you had no idea what the treasure was or where you should even be looking. Very poor problem-solving skills. Goose realized that she didn't know these things, and she went to the one person who did know. She asked me, and I told her. I do not want any of you to go through life working hard and looking for something that is not there because you didn't ask the right questions.
5: The whole class was out of sorts the whole rest of the day, but none as much as Stacy. She just couldn't gather all of her thoughts about how she'd been acting, and yet everything Eunice McGruff said seemed to make so much sense. She marched straight to the Collins mansion for a little talk before they were going to head off to the tea party together.
7: Well, hello, Stacy. How are you?
3: Not fine. Is your sister-in-law, is Mrs. McGruff in? I'm a little early, but...
7: She told me you would be here. She's gone ahead without you.
3: She what? She told me to meet her here.
7: Stacy, come on into the parlor. I need to fill you in a little about my dear sister-in-law.
3: Am I supposed to be here there?
7: No. She... You see, she met Tiffany Rockler, and she's going with her.
3: I got dumped? I did everything she told me to do, and then she dumped me for Tiffany?
7: What did she tell you to do, may I ask?
3: To do whatever it takes to be happy.
7: Oh, of course.
3: She told me not to let anything keep me from what I want.
7: She's told me the same things for years. She's wrong, Stacy. Couldn't be more wrong.
3: But I want to be happy. I want to be the captain of my destiny.
7: I dearly love Eunice, but she has given you the worst sort of advice. Do not try to be captain of your destiny. Do you know what your future holds?
3: No.
7: Then how will you know what to go after? You will be on a journey without a destination.
3: Or a treasure hunt without a map.
7: Precisely.
3: I've already had some experience with that sort of thing.
7: Really?
3: Don't go off looking for a treasure when you don't know what it is or where to find it.
7: Well, you are a lucky cub to know that so early in life.
3: So, then what do I do? I want to be happy.
7: First, it is important that you understand this. Do you really know that you cannot choose your destiny? That you should not even try to?
3: Yeah, because I don't know what it'll be, and I'll just waste all my time working for lots of money or being famous, and it may not be what I should even be doing after all.
7: Splendid. You now know a truth that eludes grown-ups around the globe.
3: But I still want to be happy. How do I find what I'm supposed to be really looking for?
7: What if you could go to someone who knows what you need and has plenty of it?
3: Well, that would be great if they would know.
7: God, Stacy. God knows what you want, what you need, and He has plenty of it to give to you. You just have to understand that you can't get these things from any other source, only God.
3: Well, I guess that makes sense.
7: Don't go searching for some treasure. Search for God. That's what we were made for. To search for God and to find Him. And the plans He has for you are better than the ones you have anyway.
3: Really?
7: Let God be the captain of your destiny, Stacy.
3: Yeah. Let God be my captain.

0: 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Captain of My Destiny was written and directed by David Carl. The song, Gonna Let My Father Lead the Way, was written by Sandy Howell and Mark Edward Lewis. Music was by Tim Hosman, and our sound designer was Jerry Swofford. 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
2: The dreams and expectations that many marriage partners have built over the years come crashing down the first night or the first week of marriage. Others overlook disappointments and hope things will get better, but they often get worse because they have unrealistic expectations of what marriage is all about. Something I learned a number of years ago is that expectations destroy relationships. Everybody has unrealistic expectations for marriage because there are actually six people at the altar when the marriage takes place. First of all, there's the girl she thinks she is, the girl he thinks she is, and the girl that she really is. Then there's the man he thinks he is, the man she thinks he is, and the man he really is. Six different people standing at the marriage altar. After marriage, usually within a very short period of time, four of these people fade away, and the real people come into clear, sharp focus. When we settle into the reality of married life and discover what the person we married is really like, we tend to react. Our expectations have been turned to disappointments. We become angry and bitter, feeling like we've been cheated or betrayed. Before long, communication breaks down and the relationship is destroyed. Someone has said, most people are wearing rose-colored glasses before they get married, and after marriage they trade them in for magnifying glasses. Just the opposite ought to take place. We need to accept each other's differences and realize that God is using those differences to build in us the character of His Son, Jesus Christ. Paul says in Ephesians 4:32, "Be ye kind one to another, tender-hearted, forgiving one another, even as God for Christ's sake hath forgiven you." Those differences give us the opportunity to be more understanding, more sensitive, and more forgiving. This in turn produces a oneness of spirit that will bind your hearts together, irrespective of any differences you might have. My name is Morris Hull, and you've been listening to Character Focus from Home Life Ministries.
3: 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But right now, it's time to hand over to James Mim-Fallard as we take a look at how the online world, tech and AI are impacting us, and how as Christians we can respond. It's Faith in a Digital World.
4: Welcome to today's edition of Faith in a Digital World, where we're going to be diving into one of the most remarkable stories of digital innovation in the church. In an age where our phones shape our habits, our relationships, and even our spiritual rhythms, one app has quietly, and sometimes not so quietly, reshaped how millions of people encounter Scripture. What began as a simple idea in an airport security line has grown into a global movement, transforming the way people read, listen to, and share the Bible. I'm joined today by Greg Hall from YouVersion, the team behind the Bible app that has become a gateway to God's Word for communities across continents and cultures. Their work has helped people engage with Scripture in their own language, in their own context, and often for the very first time. It's a story of creativity, calling, and the surprising ways technology can serve the church's oldest mission. We're going to explore how YouVersion began, how it continues to innovate, and what it means to bring the Bible into the pockets of people who might never have opened one before. Greg, it is a real pleasure to have you with us today. Thank you for being here.
5: Thank you, James, and thank you for that introduction. It's humbling but also so empowering to hear how God is using YouVersion. So I look forward to visiting with you today.
4: It's excellent. Right, let's rewind right back to the start of the story, because I understand that YouVersion began with a

0: leader. Could technology help me do that? And I will tell you, in the 18 years since then, the answer to that has been a resounding yes. We have seen YouVersion installed in every country on Earth. We've seen over 1 billion device installs, and we see incredible growth in daily active use. And so humbly we say, yes, God can use technology to help people connect with his word.
1: So when you launched in 2007 to 2008, did you have any sense at the time of how big it could become, or did it just feel like an experiment?
0: You bet. You bet. And I get to hear Bobby tell some of these stories. I got to join just within the last 3 years. And so Bobby can tell some of those early stories. He had no idea what God would do. But what he talks about is being faithful to just take the next step. That the next step was, could we build a website? And then we learn from that website. It's like, could we build an app? And so that first week where we launched the Bible app on the iOS App Store, we were one of the first 200 free apps available when the App Store launched on iOS, which we were shocked. And 83,000 people installed the Bible app that very first weekend. And that's when Bobby's like, we have struck a chord. And since that time, it is a testament to the team that just trust God, that takes one faithful step. So Bible app has now turned into Bible app for kids as well, taking a faithful step to serve kids and parents better. Bible app for kids, we've added Bible app Lite, which is an app that's really geared for areas of the world that have lesser connectivity or lesser sophisticated phones, but just taking a faithful step to add Bible app Lite. So what it is, it's a series of just faithful steps, and God has rewarded those faithful steps every step along the way.
1: I imagine that the vast majority of our listeners have come across YouVersion before. In fact, I would hazard a guess that most of them also have the app on their smartphone. But let's just imagine for a moment we're talking to somebody that might not have come across the app before. Tell us a little bit about it. How does it work? What kind of things can people access on there?
0: That's really good. Thank you for asking that question. What it really is it's free. I just want to make sure that people know that it's free to use. We don't sell data. We don't sell ads. We never have. We never will. So what we're going to work to do is to create an experience for you where it's distraction free for you to speak to and hear from your God. And it's a biblically centered experiences that encourage and challenge people to seek intimacy with God throughout the day. So our product pillars, James, are really personal, daily, community, and then partners. So what is that? There's personal. We want you to have an experience where you feel like when you open the app that it was made for you. And that might be the fact that you've started a plan. Well, right there on the today screen is your plan. Easy to jump right back in. There's a verse of the day that you'll be able to see. So it's personal, but it's also daily. We want there to be fun features that really, they're not gimmicks, but they're habit formation tools that help people build healthy rhythms. What might that be? Streaks. Like we see people are like, man, I don't want to lose my streak. I've got 270 days in the app and I don't want to lose it. Or plans that allow you to have a Bible in a year plan where you're going, and reminders of like just this morning, I'm reading through Proverbs and I work here and I get to do this, but I got this nice little notification that said, Greg, you did it. You engaged in God's word today. And it was an encouragement to me. And so there's these features that would hopefully encourage you to come back daily. But then there's one thing that I'm really excited about is community. You're not alone and you shouldn't feel alone. So YouVersion was born out of the local church, Life Church here in the U.S. It was born out of the local church. So we believe in community, and that community can be digitally. James, you and I could become friends in the Bible app. We could do a plan together. We could begin to share encouragement and notes through that. So we think friends that are in the app is so powerful, but it doesn't stop there. We want to connect people to friends inside of a local community. We want to make it easy for you to connect.

0: connect in a church. We want you to be able to build that community outside of the app and actually inside the church. And so we think that is real, where life change really happens. And so you see us leaning into community. And then really the last pillar of our product is about partners. YouVersion story is about the global church coming together around God's word. Thousands of partners, churches, Bible publishers, ministry leaders have come together from every tradition, from every continent, all unified around scripture. So what you're going to see is not just the Bible, but you're going to see an incredible amount of plans and content that help you connect with God's word. So that's really our heart.
1: How do you think your platform has changed the way that people form habits around scripture reading?
0: Yeah, I think changed is an interesting word. I think there's times where we're just reestablishing what I believe at the very beginning God wanted for us. He wants us to build relationships and deep relationships. And so we think that when built with intentionality, technology can support spiritual growth, but it can widen your community and it can encourage daily discipleship. So what I know for me is I started a Bible in a Year plan this year, and we saw over 5 million people inside the Bible app start a Bible in a Year plan this January, which is up significantly, up over double digits from last year. And that rhythm, that seeing the full Bible as an arc that leads you to Jesus, that is something that I have seen. What the Bible app has just made it easy. It, for me, it's removed a lot of the barriers to access. It's just there in the morning. There's gentle reminders. There's the afternoon reminder of saying, hey, Greg, jump back in. There's an encouragement that comes from my friend to say, man, Greg, did you see what it said in Proverbs 22? This really is speaking to me. So this idea that it's a community, and what we see is people connecting as friends, as a community around God's word. There's hope in a world full of anxiety. There's hope. And so I think what we have been able to do in the Bible app is get it back simply to it is about God's word, and it is about daily engagement with God's word. And so hopefully that's what we're stewarding well with our app.
1: What do you think are some of the most surprising ways that technology has opened doors for Bible engagement that simply weren't possible before?
0: Yeah. I think, can I tell a story of Janet right there in Essex, James, right in your neighborhood. And I think this story is at the heart, because it's not just Janet's story. Honestly, it's my story, and it's millions of stories. But life had become busy for Janet. Honestly, it had become too busy. Work and family demands. Janet suddenly felt distant from God. If God is there, I don't hear from him. She felt distant from him and increasingly out of reach. But in that distance, self-doubt began to creep in. That dark night of the soul, when it's 3 o'clock a.m. and you should be sleeping, but you can't sleep. And those voices creep in. She had lost her sense of purpose. But what she did is she downloaded the Bible app. And for her, a very simple feature, she discovered the audio feature. So what it was is she could now listen to God's word. And we hear this time and time again, that there's times in the middle of the night when honestly, voices of doubt creep in, and you can play, you can push play on Psalms. You can push play on some of the beautiful poetry in scripture. That voice begins to become God's voice in your heart and in your soul. And it speaks truth to you. So James, it's a very simple thing. It is just the audio feature in an app, but it's not the audio feature in an app. It's God's word and God's voice speaking truth to you. So what we saw with Janet is she could actually engage with scripture whenever and wherever. So now she's riding the train to work after a rough day on the job. And by the way, we all have them. She's going home. She can listen to it on the train and God's word can just sweep over her. So she began to see her identity as a child of God, not as the person that she had begun to believe that she was. It dispelled the doubts that had weighed her down. Now Janet's closer than ever. She no longer reads scripture because she has to, but because she genuinely wants to. She feels God speaking directly through his word every day. So that's just a simple example, but I honestly think that's a simple example that is my example, which is it's a simple audio feature inside an app, but it is a chance to hear from our creator.
1: Well, let's just pause for a moment and take stock of where we are in today's conversation. We're with Greg Hall, and he's talking to us about the story behind YouVersion, the team that created the Bible app that so many of us have on our phones right now. What began as a simple idea in an airport security line has grown into one of the most significant digital ministries in the world. And what's striking, as Greg has been sharing, is that YouVersion isn't just a piece of software. It's become a doorway into scripture for millions of people who might never have picked up a physical Bible or who didn't have access to one in their own language. It's a reminder that technology, when it's shaped with purpose and humility, can actually deepen our spiritual lives rather than distract from them. And that theme, the tension between technology's potential and its pitfalls, has been running through this whole series of Faith in a Digital World. If you've been following along, you'll know that we've been exploring how our digital habits are forming us for better and for worse. Earlier in the series, we looked at the impact social media is having on young people, especially the very different pressures boys and girls face online. We talked about the comparison culture that so many girls are navigating and the performance culture that often shapes boys' online lives, and how both can distort identity, confidence, and mental health. We also spent some time digging into that broader question of what social media might be doing to all of us, physically and emotionally. That episode on the impact of social media on our health opened up some really sobering insights about sleep, anxiety, attention, and the way that constant connectivity can quietly reshape our bodies and our brains. It's a conversation that's becoming more urgent as the digital world becomes harder and harder to step away from. And then, of course, we had that fascinating episode on what it means to be a Christian influencer, how to show up online with integrity, how to resist the pull towards self-promotion, and how to use digital platforms in a way that points people towards something bigger than ourselves. That episode really highlighted the tension between visibility and humility and the challenge of staying grounded in a space that rewards spectacle. All of these threads come together in today's conversation with Greg because YouVersion sits right at the intersection of all of this, the promise of technology, the risks of technology, and the question of how we live faithfully in the middle of all of it. This is a story about innovation, yes, but also about discipleship, accessibility, and the surprising ways God can work through the tools that we carry in our pockets. So as we head back into the conversation today, keep those themes in mind. Formation, accessibility, and the way digital spaces can either pull us away from our faith or draw us deeper into it. And with that, let's jump back in with Greg. Thank you for staying with us, Greg. Can you tell us about some of the challenges you've encountered so far in the YouVersion journey?
0: You bet. I think it starts from that initial idea. So when we talk about our founder, Bobby, in that TSA line, what came out of that was a website. And we have to be honest with you, that website did not work because what we missed is the ability for God's word to go with you. So what he talks about is God's word had been on his nightstand. All he did is move God's word from his nightstand to a desktop on his desk. So the first website, it was a failure. But what I think we see from God, and it's a great learning, is out of that failure was a learning that created a mobile app on your phone. It now goes with you, because we hear in Janet's story, Janet was going to have a hard time taking her desktop, her laptop with her on the train. But boy, that phone is just right there with her. So some of that early learning was, we had the right idea, but we didn't have the right technological solution. So you move it to the phone, you move it to an app. We also then learned, and we've talked about the success there, but then we also learned that with children, kids engage with scripture in a different way. And so out of those learnings that, wow, we're not really seeing growth with parents and kids from 2 to 5. So out of that comes a partnership with One Hope, an incredible ministry. We couldn't do this without them. The creation of Bible App for Kids. Well, Bible App for Kids is more of a comic book type format. So you begin to engage with Jesus through play and whimsy. And so out of the learnings of we're not serving kids well comes Bible App for Kids. We've now seen that downloaded over 150 million times, allowing parents and kids to connect with God's word. And we talk about Bible App Lite. We also saw that in certain parts of the world, Bible App, which Bible App is, has a lot of videos and a lot of content. And it's really primarily for those that are always connected. But there are certain parts of the world where you're in an offline type format, right? So Bible App Lite was born out of Bible App not meeting those needs. So Bible App Lite is, it's all of God's word. It's not a light version of God's word. It's full God's word. But it's a simpler technology stack, and it's a simpler experience. And we see it growing rapidly in areas like sub-Saharan Africa, parts of the Asian Pacific. And so every step along the way, God has said, be innovative, be creative, but also have the courage to learn and admit, hey, this isn't working. Maybe there's a better solution. And we're excited. We love innovating. We love trying things. We're not afraid to fail. But we try to fail and learn and move fast and follow momentum. That's one of our goals here.
1: Another thing that is on my mind to ask you about is that perhaps more than any other organization on the planet, you have an incredibly unique window into how people are engaging with scripture. Mm. What patterns or trends have you seen that encourage you about the way people are engaging with scripture?
0: And I love the encouraging, but there's also times that you feel the weight of what people are going through. And one of our top verses that have been searched really over the last 5 years is Isaiah 41:10. And when you think about Isaiah 41:10, it's, so do not fear, for I am with you. Do not be dismayed, for I am your God. I will strengthen you and help you. I will uphold you with my righteous right hand. So why is that the leading verse? Because I will tell you, in the UK right now, the top three search terms inside the Bible App are love, anxiety, and hope. So what we see is, honestly, there's a lot of reasons right now, James, to feel anxious, to feel depressed, to feel sad. But then think about the juxtaposition of love and hope, because that's what God's word does. God says, I will hold you with my righteous right hand. So right now we see in the UK people searching anxiety because they are anxious. But what the Bible App does with God's word is says, no, that's not your identity. You are loved, and that God who loves you gives you hope. So that's what we see right now. And to steward that weight of going, there are a lot of people that are just struggling, but what we bring is the hope of the gospel. And so I have joy every day. And honestly, I have a sense of humility to say, God, give me wisdom. Help this team steward this opportunity well right now so that we can honor you and connect people that need you with your hope.
1: We've already talked in our conversation today about how huge your app is, how popular it is. How has working on YouVersion shaped your own relationship with Scripture?
0: Ooh, that's good. I've spent the last 25 years of my life being a businessman. I got to work for some great companies and to learn how to grow business. About 4 years ago, God just called me that there's more for me. And he had a plan for me, and it brought me here, to YouVersion. And I don't feel like I deserve this job. I don't feel like I've earned it. But it's special that God would use someone like me to help to lead this team and to lead this ministry to impact the world for his kingdom. So how has it impacted me? It's everything. God's word is everything, to me. And then it's humbling to say, God, give me wisdom to consider all the choices, but give me discernment to choose the right ones. Because in this time, in this unique time, I think there's things we could do that would distract us. But it's like, God, give us the discernment to choose the right things. And then help me to realize it's not about me. It is about God and God's plan for this app, but really his plan for the world to draw all men to him. And can I be a small part of that? Can the Bible app be a small part of that? The answer is yes. And I'm sorry for getting a little emotional there, because it is very much, I am so proud and humble at the same time of what I get to do every day, James.
1: You don't have to apologize for getting emotional, because this is an incredible app, and clearly God is using it. Millions of people use your app. The download figures are astonishing. It's one of the best performing apps on the whole App Store. So that's right. Clearly you're doing something right, and God is working through it. I'm excited to have this bit of the conversation, because throughout this series, we're talking about some heavy stuff. Artificial intelligence, social media, the impact that social media algorithms are having on people, the impact of social media on girls and boys. All of that's going on, yet God is using YouVersion on those same platforms to shine through. And I think that's huge. It must really encourage you when you hear stories like the one you shared earlier of Janet in Essex. That must really encourage you.
0: Yeah. One thing that we talk about is, because we just celebrated last year 1 billion device installs. And it's hard to get your head around 1 billion of anything, to be able to be a part of 1 billion device installs. But what we understand is that's actually 1 billion ones. It's Janet. And if we can steward the relationship of Janet with Scripture to help her see who God calls her to be. So at times, James, sometimes you can look at the bigness. I don't know if you're sure bigness is a word, but you can look at the size of this ministry and you can get distracted. But then what you do is you read Janet's story and you go, we will do anything short of sin to reach Janet. We will reach the one, because that is honestly the God we serve. He did something incredibly irrational. He sends his son. He leaves the 99 to find the one. And so that's really what we work to do. We work to recognize that God is using us. So our size is not a detriment. Our size is actually a chance to reach the world. But we care for the one. We care for the one because we serve a God that cares for us and would ask us to do that. So James, that's what we try to do. And humbly, God allows us to do that. And we get to partner with people like you that allow us to tell our story, because you're playing a role in this. You are a partner that is helping to bring the truth, this tension of what could technology be? if not used wisely? And then what can technology be if redeemed by God and invested and stewarded well? So thank you for what you do.
1: Oh, well, it's an absolute joy. One final question for you, if I may, and we'll have to keep this one brief because, believe it or not, we're almost out of time. What's the next big opportunity for YouVersion right now?
0: You bet. I think the thing that we are really focused on is daily active use, is actually having some fun with our app. What is the thing that is going to increase the number of people that are coming back tomorrow? We're working on gaming. Like, there's some fun ways to do Bible memorization and think about having kids and youth learning scripture and doing it in a fun way where they're almost like, this is so fun, I can't believe that I'm actually learning scripture. There's ways to use technology, personalization in a way that helps you know that you're known, to have the right verse and the right plan. That's something we really want to do, but we want to steward that well. So I will tell you, gamification is really fun. We're excited about that. Personalization, building out more community where it's just easier to have friends and have real connection. And so that's our next step, is we are excited, but we are never content. We just want more people engaging with God's word every day.
1: Greg Hall, it has been an absolute pleasure to have you on the program today. Thank you so much for being here.
0: Thank you, James. I appreciate you.
1: I really hope that you've enjoyed that conversation with Greg Hall. He is one of the team behind YouVersion. That's the team that created the Bible app that so many of us have on our phones. 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That's the same place where you can go if you want to listen to any of our previous episodes of this series. 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And if you see any interviews there that you enjoy, please do consider liking them and subscribing to our channel, because that enables us to be seen by more people. We'll be back at the same time next weekend with another episode of Faith in a Digital World. So I hope that you can join us then. In the meantime, I hope you have a really great week and you consider reflecting on the impact that technology is having on your life.
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3: 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Dave Piper with you here on TWR Life. We've got our weekend edition of Truth for Life coming up just after four, and Jim Armstrong and Matthew Pitts from Echoes International bringing us our weekly dose of the same commission after that. But before we get on to those, it's time now for First Person.
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5: 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Dana Gresh is an author and speaker who's founder of True Girl, a popular Christian tween event. She's authored dozens of books and Bible studies, including the classic And the Bride Wore White, and now Lies Girls Believe. We caught up with Dana at home on her farm recently, and I began by asking her if she had done her morning chores.
4: I have done my morning chores, and everyone was well-behaved today. They were light chores. I love my farm. I have fainting goats, which are real fascinating. They get very excited when they see me, and they freeze. Donkeys, horses, a peacock, a Black sheep. We have one black sheep in the family.
6: Every family has one. I know. Yeah.
4: Every family has one. Ours is particularly fluffy. But you know what? Romans 1:20 says that God teaches us about his power and his character through creation. And I'm going to tell you something. Those animals teach me about God.
6: Mm-hmm.
4: It is amazing.
6: Yeah. And I don't want to bring you down, but I know you lost an important animal recently, didn't you?
4: I did. My sweet Trig of, well, I had him 14 years. He was 21 years. He was injured in an accident on the ice in the winter. He was an escape artist.
6: Mm-hmm. This is a horse, yeah.
4: He was an escape artist and decided to escape. And it took me into a pretty deep grief. I spent a lot of time in a pit of grief with Psalm 30. And I know, I want to be clear that some people have lost husbands or wives or children or grandmothers. But this for me was a short course in learning the lessons the Lord can whisper to you in the darkness. And I was reading, I was thinking, Jesus, are you teaching me here? Because I feel like you're just quiet. And so many times we read the psalmists feel like, are you there, God? Are you talking? Are you still there? And I felt some of that silence, but then I started to feel lessons from the Lord in the sadness. And I was like, does the sadness lift? Listen, I want to tell you something. I was reading in Matthew. In the book of Matthew, Jesus actually says, now this is, of course, a different context, but he says, what I whisper to you in the darkness, speak of it when you get into the light. And it was like this promise from the Lord that, yes, I do speak in dark places. I do sit with you in the pit. I am in the grief. I am in the hard days. But also, I'm going to bring you out into the light. And when you get there, I want you to tell other people what I've taught you. So I'm so sad that I've just walked through this, but, and I'm still walking through it. But it is true that weeping lasts for the night, but joy comes in the morning.
6: Mm-hmm. I think most of us understand.
4: Yeah.
6: Well, tell me a little bit about your background. You've written so many great books. Lies Girls Believe is a newer book that you've written, and we'll talk about that. But your ministry of speaking and all this, it comes out of your own pain in early life, doesn't it?
4: Yeah. Well, I wanted to be a writer. When I was in first grade, I wrote a poem, entered it into a contest. Can I quote it for you? Mm-hmm. I'd like to.
6: Yeah.
4: The woodpecker makes his nest in a tree. He pecks all day, no matter what we say. So I'd better go away before he pecks me, little tree. This is called a haiku, in case you don't know. Won first place, and it ignited in my heart a desire to be a writer. And when I was, by the time I was 13 or 14, I was sure I was going to be John Grisham. Sure. Absolutely. 100%. And then a few years after that, I entered into what was a great time of sin. I was serving the Lord. I loved the Lord. I was a missionary for Child Evangelism Fellowship. But I was also in a Christian dating relationship that became sexual. And that was a darkness in my life, a sadness, a grief, something I thought was an impossibility for me. Pride does come before a fall. And I live to tell about it. But that out of that came, I guess, 10 years of learning that Jesus is big enough. His death was big enough. His sacrifice was enough for every sin in our lives. I had to learn that on the hot pavement of life in a really hard way. And when I finally figured it out, when I was 26, it was a revival in my life. And I couldn't help it. When I walked into a room, I knew which girl in that room was in her own pit of shame.
6: Really?
4: And I was drawn to them. I didn't always know specifically. It's not like the Holy Spirit whispered to me all the details, but I could see shame. And I knew the pathway out of that dark forest
7: of shame. And I would just first befriend the girl and be like, hey, how are you, know, and like invite her to do what I call be with time with me. I had young children at the time. I was a leader in my youth group. And I would be like, hey, I could use some help. We're having a party at my house Friday night, but I need help with the kids while I get ready for it. And you just befriending these girls. And then eventually they would confide in me and they would share with me what had taken them into the shame pit. And the Lord would give me the gracious words to say, you don't have to stay here. Let me show you the way out. Mm-hmm. And that's really how it all started. And then that collided with my love of writing, mm-hmm. that passion of writing. I wasn't supposed to be a John Grisham, it turns out, or a poet. But writing these God help books, you know, so much better than self-help, but directing them to the help of God through the word of God and the testimony of God in my life. I love it. Wow. What a joy.
6: How did the partnership with Nancy DeMoss Walkenmuth come about?
7: Oh, what a friend. What a friend. Well, so in 2007, well, I got to tell you this. Let me back up because I think the Lord prepared me. When I met Nancy, I met her in the year 2000 when I wrote And the Bride Wore White. I was releasing it. She was releasing, I think it was A Place of Quiet Rest, her first book. And I met her at the Christian Booksellers Convention, which now is called something different. And I heard she was going to take the place of Elizabeth Elliot. Well, I loved Elizabeth Elliot. How could anyone replace Elizabeth Elliot?
6: How dare
7: this is
6: you?
7: Impossible. How dare you? And I really had the closest emotion I could say would be jealousy, except it wasn't jealousy. It was something different. And my mom was with me on the trip to help me with my children. I said, I'm feeling this about that woman, that short woman that I met. And she said, Dana, I think you've been given a prayer assignment. And I was like, what? I don't want to pray for her. So for 6 months, I prayed for Nancy DeMoss and asked the Lord to bless her ministry. And then I just forgot about her completely. Like the work, I didn't feel that, oh, she couldn't possibly replace Elizabeth. I don't even think her program was out yet. But I had a desire for her, not to replace Elizabeth, but to fill a much-needed gap in the Christian world, which is women teaching the Word of God to women. And I loved her. I desired that for her. And then I forgot about her. In 2007, Bob Lapine contacted me and said, Nancy has written a book called Lies Women Believe. I had heard about it. I'd read it. It's rescued the hearts of a million women. And they all say, many of them say, my problem started when I was a teenager. So Nancy has been called of the Lord to develop this book into a book for teens, but she's visited some universities and visited with that age group, and she just doesn't feel like she understands that age group. Well, I was living with high school kids. I was a youth leader. I was still, at that point, I had an almost teenage boy, and I met with Nancy. I wrote Lies Young Women Believe with her. And a dear friendship formed. And fast forward to about 2018, 2019, my ministry for tween girls, True Girl, was called Secret Keeper Girl at the time. And hashtag Me Too was happening. And so the word secret was taking on different connotation. And I felt, there's never been one case where a girl has kept a secret she couldn't keep. The whole idea was, you know, we keep the secrets of girlhood alive, the biblical secrets of girlhood alive, the way that grandma keeps, you know, the family recipes alive, right? Well, that didn't mean the same thing on the backdrop of hashtag Me Too. And it was a terrible crisis in my ministry because I was like, I have to change the name of this ministry that's been so fruitful for well over a decade. Because I don't want girls to keep secrets. Quite the opposite. I want them to tell them to their moms. So at the time, the True Woman movement Nancy had started was maybe 10 years old. And I said, I think I want to name this True Girl. What do you think about that? And we started talking and our hearts were so alike. She's like, yes, by all means, yes, do it. And let's formalize a partnership and be my co-host. And we have this document that our two ministries have signed that we've declared that we are partners in the gospel and we love working together. I adore her. The Lord has done things through her ministry that only he could do. Not just here in the United States, people don't understand how impactful she has been internationally. There are women sharing her podcast on WhatsApp in other languages that we don't even know about and we hear about, and then we encourage it. I love her. The Lord is doing great things through her.
6: Agreed. We'll continue this conversation about the life and ministry of Dana Gresh coming up on First Person. 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
6: 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My guest is Dana Gresh. Dana is an author, speaker, very involved in ministry to young girls, teen girls, and now preteen girls. Her latest is called Lies Girls Believe, and we'll put information about the book and about Dana's ministry in our program notes at firstpersoninterview.com. But you started out with teenagers, and then you realize that it goes much younger now, unfortunately, yeah, in many ways. Talk about this transition, Dana.
7: Well, you know, it's interesting. In 2003, I wrote the first Secret Keeper Girl resource, which again is now True Girl, 8 Great Dates for Moms and Daughters. And it was just these, my heart beats for parents to be in the driver's seat of their children's formal spiritual development, spiritual formation. God's word assigns that to mom and dad, not to youth pastors, not to children's ministry directors, not to Christian authors, but to mom and to dad. And so I wrote this first book, 8 Great Days for Moms and Daughters. At the end of the year, it sold 50,000 copies, which was unthinkable. I was still very barely out of the gate as an author or minister. And I realized I had touched a nerve that there wasn't a lot of tools for those 8 to 12-year-olds. This was before middle school children's ministry. This was before 5th and 6th grade children's ministry. You were either in elementary school or high school. Yep. And there wasn't anything in the middle yet. And so it was unfathomable to me that there would be, for lack of a better word, crass word, a market to minister to this age group. But the Lord was calling me. So we started ministering to the 8 to 12-year-old girls out of books. And then we're like, well, let's like make a tour. We'll go out and teach this. Get moms and daughters together and tell my desire at all of my True Girl events. I tell moms at the beginning, I said, I am the lead teacher here tonight, but the most important teacher is you. So after we open the Bible, I'm going to turn to your daughter and say, turn to your mom or the adult you came with and unpack this. Talk about this. It's girl gab time. You've got to figure out how this applies to your life. My mission has been to put mom in the driver's seat. And so that has exploded. We are in 130 countries now. Our podcast reached reached 770,000 people last year through the ministry of True Girl, and podcasts in 130 countries, and 16,000 girls have made first-time decisions to follow Jesus. I get videos. They send me videos of their baptisms because I tell them, you got to follow through on what God's word says. And we send them emails that say, you've got to be in the word. You've got to grow in grace. You've got to be baptized. You've got to read the word. And I love it when they send me those baptism videos.
6: Mm. What did you observe that drove you to wanting to speak to tweens now, not just teenagers? What's going on culturally?
7: Well, what's going on now? So what was going on then is that girls were being pressured to grow up too fast. 2003, I saw, you know, why does my 7-year-old need to dress like she's 17? That doesn't make sense to me. But we weren't seeing the impact of it yet. What we do see now is the impact. Anxiety and depression is through the roof. Gender confusion, very significant problem. The 8 to 12-year-olds really are the guinea pigs in this gender experiment. Like, why are we putting 12-year-olds on hormone replacement? Because they don't like their bodies. Did you like your body when you were 12 years old? Did you like that your body was changing when you were 12 years old? So those kinds of things are frontline issues. I just commissioned a song out of Nashville called It's Great to Be a Girl. It's like a pop song, sounds like something on Radio Disney, but it's to infuse them with the theology. God chose for you to be a girl, and it's great to be a girl. Wrote a book, It's Great to Be a Girl. This is what I like to do. I like to watch what's happening in the culture and say, okay, now how do we take them into an experience in God's word and put mom in the driver's seat with that experience so that they can be flooded with the truth, so that when the counterfeits show up, it smells like a counterfeit, it looks like a counterfeit, and they know it.
6: Yeah. I appreciate your commitment to getting moms involved with their daughters, but what if there isn't a mom that's stepping up? How do you deal with these young ladies?
7: Well, we are often, like in our audiences, we'll say the mom or the adult that came with you. We're always encouraging dads or grandmas or aunts or even small group leaders. But Christianity is not a solo sport, and maturing in the faith is not a solo sport. You need someone mentoring you. I believe that while you're still in the home, that's supposed to be first and foremost mom and dad. I just refuse to not fight the battle of reminding mom and dad, this is your job, especially at a time when the culture is trying to say, hey, listen, there are these gender issues happening. And oh, by the way, the last person that should know is mom and dad. So if you want help in your public school transitioning, you want to change your pronouns, just come to us. There's a form you can fill out. We don't have to tell your mom and dad about it. Baloney. That's not at all. It flies against everything we know, first and foremost, about child development. And it flies against everything we know in Scripture to be valid and true. So I refuse to not fight that battle and remind moms and equip moms, even though we do have some outliers, and we have a lot of outliers, but a lot of times the outlier is a mom who just doesn't feel the confidence. Or, you know, when I was 26 years old, I felt very unworthy to talk to my children about sexual integrity because I didn't have that when I was a teenager. So I had to take that to the Lord, let him heal it, let him speak truth over the lies in my heart, and pony up and say, all right, here's the deal. God gave you to me. I'm your mom. I'm supposed to be in the driver's seat on this topic. So we're going to have to talk turkey about what my testimony has looked like and what that looked like for me with, for example, Robbie Gresh, my oldest, taking him out when he was in eighth grade for a killer cookie at the local deli, and with his hot ice cream being melted by his hot chocolate chip cookie, telling him, I want to tell you why I love Jesus so much. And telling him that, you know how I teach girls to live with sexual purity? Yeah, mom, I know. It's because I didn't. Oh. And it's because it hurt so much and I felt so far away from Jesus. And sin is like static interference or bad Wi-Fi. You can't hear the connection of God when you're sinning. And I never want girls to feel that. And if they do feel that, I want to tell them how to recharge and reconnect. And it's repentance. And when I repented, I figured out how much Jesus loved me. And it was such a sweet moment in my life with my son.
6: That's so good. Yeah. What's the most difficult lesson to get across to young girls today?
7: I don't know if this is the most difficult, but it might be the most important. The most important lesson is the power of the Word of God. It has the power to change them. I woke up this morning discouraged. Some hard things still happening in my life, still coming off the hurt of the horse. My husband has long COVID. It's been a very difficult year. A lot of changes in my ministry, and I just woke up discouraged. I spent an hour in the Word of God, and I'm dynamite now. I'm ready to go.
6: It's the living Word,
7: Let me at it. It cleansed me, it purified me, it empowered me, and I want girls in the Word of God. It is what will cure their anxiety and depression. Now, I'm not saying that sometimes we don't need doctor intervention or medical intervention or counseling. I'm not saying that. I'm saying in most cases, we don't need those things. But even in the cases that we do need those things, we always need the Word of God. And Lifeway did a survey a few years ago that kids that are in God's Word once a week, there's not much of a difference in anxiety or depression. Kids that are in the Word two times a week, not much of a difference. Kids that are in Word three times a week, not much of a difference. Get in the Word four times a week or more, depression and anxiety drops 30%.
6: Wow.
7: It is medicine to our hearts. And that's just one example. But take the gender confusion, take temptation, take purpose, take any subject you want where a kid's going to have to figure things out in life. The Word of God is the answer. So I'm on a mission to get them in the Word of God.
6: You mentioned your conversation with your son when he was a teen. Is there anything like My True Girl for guys these days?
7: Yeah. My husband starts this much younger ministry, much smaller, but Born to Be Brave. He likes to say it's biblical man stuff. You know, is 100% awesome, 0% awkward. He likes to. They have a wheel of destruction. They travel the country with. They smash stuff with an 18-wheeler tire hung from I don't know. But they get in the Word. They get men and boys excited about the Word of God. That's what our heart beats to do.
6: Our guest has been Dana Gresh, whose new book is titled Lies Girls Believe and the Truth That Sets Them Free. If you'd like to learn more about the events for young girls and boys, for that matter, that Dana mentioned, please visit firstpersoninterview.com for links to her ministry. We'll also have a link there to her newest book. 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
3: 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And after that, Dr. Mark Job from Moody Bible Institute brings us Bold Steps, rounding things off today with, as always, Truth for Today from 5:30. 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

0: The Pharisees were the Bible scholars of their day. They searched the scriptures, they studied the prophecies concerning the promised Messiah, and yet when he was right in front of them, they failed to recognize him. Is it possible that we could be biblically knowledgeable and yet spiritually blind like the Pharisees? Today on Truth for Life Weekend, Alistair Begg challenges us to take an honest look at our own response to the teaching of Jesus.
1: We turn this morning to John chapter 9, and we read from verse 39. We read these three verses, and then we'll pray and study them together. Jesus said, "For judgment I have come into this world, so that the blind will see, and those who see will become blind." Some Pharisees who were with him heard him say this and asked, "What, are we blind too?" Jesus said, "If you were blind, you would not be guilty of sin. But now that you claim you can see, your guilt remains." Father, with our Bibles open before us, we humbly ask that you will come and by the Holy Spirit teach us from the Bible. Show us our Savior and show us ourselves, Lord. And then match us up for your glory and for our good, we pray. In Jesus' name, amen. In the British Parliament, when the time comes for its members to vote, they ring what is called the division bell. The division bell to which I refer is a bell that is sounded within the precincts of Parliament, calling the members to a vote. Something similar happens in Congress, but there is no special name for it. At least I checked yesterday, and there wasn't yesterday. And it means that the members have about 8 minutes to assemble themselves in the appropriate division lobby in order to vote for or against the resolution. And so the notion of the bell and the sounding of the bell immediately calls the question. And folks know it is decision time. I want to suggest to you that that is the most appropriate introduction that I can find for where we are this morning in relationship to these concluding verses of John chapter 9. Because by his coming into the world, Jesus, if you like, sounds the division bell. And this division is an inevitable division, and it is an unavoidable division. Indeed, the inevitable consequence of the coming of Jesus is just that division. To be confronted with the claims of Jesus is to find oneself at a crossroads. At a crossroads, one has to make a decision. And the way in which we turn defines so much that follows from it. And this division, we have learned, runs all the way through John's Gospel. Classically, in chapter 3 and in verse 18, we noted it earlier in the study in John 9, whoever believes in him is not condemned, but whoever does not believe stands condemned already because he has not believed in the name of God's one and only Son. So what we discover is simply this, that the inevitable consequence of the presence of Jesus in the world is a separation between those who claim to have religious insight, even though they are in fact spiritually blind, and those who, conscious of the fact that they are blinded by sin, pray that they might be given the sight of which the sin inherent in their nature has robbed them. And this contrast is clearly seen in this chapter. We have spent, obviously, the vast majority of time looking at the incident concerning the healing of the man born blind. This man was awakened to the fact of his spiritual blindness. He might have thought that his greatest need in life was in order to have his physical sight restored, which, of course, Jesus had done. But when all is said and done, Jesus seeks him out in order to ask him a question. The question that is found in verse 35, "Do you believe in the Son of Man?" And the response of the man is eager. He is genuinely interested. "Who is he, sir?" the man asks. "Tell me so that I may believe in him." And he stands in direct contrast to the Pharisees who refused to see what was right before their noses. They were the ones who claimed to have the sight, but they were in fact the ones who were blind to the truth. So I say to you again, to be confronted by the teaching of Jesus is to find oneself standing at a crossroads. And this is not a truth that is tucked away in corners of the Bible, but actually simply stands, as it were, in strategic positions all the way through the gospel records. I was talking with someone earlier this morning about a baby that was born on Friday, and I was thinking of all the joy that is in that, and people taking the little girl in their arms and making pronouncements about how her little features are and who she looks like and perhaps what she will become. And over the years, we have all engaged in that and observed that, and we've heard all kinds of things said about the children held in the arms of an older person. But none of us, I would suggest, have ever heard anybody take a child in their arms and say what Simeon said when he took the child Jesus in his arms on the occasion that Mary and Joseph brought him for dedication at the temple. Listen to what he said when he took the child Jesus in his arms. This child is destined to cause the falling and rising of many in Israel, to be a sign that will be spoken against, so that the thoughts of many hearts will be revealed. What a strange thing to say about a baby. A thing that could be said really about no other child. For there is no other who fulfills the role that Jesus fills. But the Pharisees refused to see this, and they did not like the division that was suggested. Jesus had declared that he didn't come into the world to condemn the world. We saw that back in verse 17 of chapter 3. But he came to save. This is not some kind of contradiction in verse

in church. And the reason it is dangerous lies in the fact that if the teaching of the Bible, if the proclaiming of the good news does not soften your heart, it will harden your heart. If the teaching does not draw you to Christ, it will inevitably drive you from Christ. When you resist the truth, when it is made clear to you, you leave the preacher with only one option, namely, to try again, and the next time, to try and say it even more plainly than before. And in doing so, the preacher then exposes the listener to the risk of a further rejection of the good news. And that listener never knows when that rejection will prove to be the point at which their heart is hardened beyond recovery. I say to you that if in listening you remain unconverted, you are in a dangerous, vulnerable position. That's the significance, is it not, of what we read as a sort of parallel passage in our scripture reading from Isaiah chapter 6. If you care to turn to it, I'll remind you of it. If you don't, I'll quote it for you. Most of us, when we read Isaiah 6, only go as far as verse 8. The declaration of God, the revelation of himself, the response of Isaiah in humility and in contrition and in penitence, the question of God, who will go for us and who will I send? The response of Isaiah, I'll go for you. Will I do? I will go for you. And then usually that becomes the basis of a missionary talk, and they're calling people to serve Jesus and to go out, and a very valid missionary talk it is. But it goes on to verse 9, because once Isaiah says he was prepared to go, what a strange commission he receives. And God said, go and tell this people, be ever hearing but never understanding, be ever seeing but never perceiving, make the heart of the people calloused, make their ears dull, close their eyes, otherwise they might see with their eyes, hear with their ears, understand with their hearts, and turn and be healed. What a strange thing to say. What a bizarre commission to be given to a prophet. How are we to understand that? Well, we're helped when we look at the five or so occasions in the New Testament where Isaiah 6 is quoted. But we're also helped by considering the way in which Isaiah responded to that commission. What did he do? Did he take that commission and say, okay, I get it. What I'm supposed to do is make the story so complicated that most people won't be able to get it. Make it so complex and so convoluted that folks will be going, oh, I don't understand that at all. No, he didn't do that. What did he do? He made a commitment to clarity and simplicity. So much so that in chapter 28 of Isaiah, the reaction of people to his prophetic ministry is to say, why is he treating us like kids? Verse 9 of Isaiah 28. Who is he trying to teach? To whom is he explaining his message? To children weaned from their milk? To those just taken from the breast? Why are you coming and speaking so plainly? Speaking as if we were children, talking to us in such ABC language. Well, you see, he understands that by teaching with this clarity and with this simplicity, the imperatives of 9 and 10 in chapter 6 become the inevitable outcome of his ministry. That if the word of God does not shine in to soften, it will shine and it will bake your heart and harden it. If the rain of God's word does not irrigate your soul and soften it up to receive the seed that is planted, it will harden it and make your heart like a corrugated tin roof. If God's word won't save you, what will? Some people are waiting for their own personal miracle, their own personal intervention.

0: And what John tells us in chapter 12 is that even after Jesus had done all of these miraculous signs, still they did not believe in him. And then he goes on to quote exactly Isaiah chapter 6, verses 9 and 10. It's the same thing that you have in the story that Jesus tells of the rich man and Lazarus. Remember? And the rich man dies and goes to hell and looks over and can see Lazarus. It's a picture, it's a metaphor. And he cries out that there would be intervention in the lives of his brothers. And the response is, if there's no point in anybody going to your brothers, because if they will not listen to Moses and the prophets, then they will not listen even though someone should rise from the dead. In other words, the confidence of heaven is in the scriptures. That's why James says, humbly, James 1:21, I think from memory, humbly accept the word planted in you that can save you. Today, if you hear God's voice, do not harden your hearts. If you think for a moment that you can hold the gospel as it is preached to you at arm's length in some kind of intellectual critical detachment, then your very posture reveals the blindness of your own mind. Jesus said, "For judgment I have come into this world so that the blind will see and those who see will become blind." There is a division then that is inevitable. Then we come in verse 40 to the question asked by the Pharisees, which is a revealing question, insofar as it reveals how they saw themselves and it reveals how they viewed Jesus. Some Pharisees who were with him heard him say this and asked, "What are we blind to?" You're not suggesting that we're blind, are you, Jesus? You're not actually suggesting that we need to come to you so that we might have our sight restored. It doesn't occur to these characters that they could possibly be blind. It never does to people who are blind, you see. One of the indications of your blindness is that you don't think you're blind. The indication that you're on the way to sight is in the awareness that you're blind. Well, the first thing that the Bible does when the light shines is shows up the darkness. And when the light shines in and shows up our blindness, then we know, unless someone makes me see, I am to remain forever blind. But the greatest blindness is the blindness that is wrapped up in religious formalism, such as represented here by these Pharisees. They regard themselves as the guides of the blind. You can read that in Romans 2. They regard themselves as a light that shines to those in the darkness. They regard themselves as instructors of the foolish. Paul mentions all of that when he is arguing to the point in Romans 3 where he says, "And so the whole world is accountable before God, whether you are a Gentile coming from that background or whether you are a Jew feeling yourself to be the custodians of all of this truth." And so it makes their question all the more striking, doesn't it? One can almost hear the see the sneer on their faces. What, are we blind too? Sense the smugness of their tone, catch a flavor of the derision directed at Jesus. You can just see this. You know that horrible feeling when you're in a room somewhere and everybody else thinks they're in the know and they ask a question and they just are dissing you and they look at one another like, you know, and you just feel so small and so impoverished by it all. That's what they're doing. Or they're looking at one another going, "So we're blind too, are we, Jesus?" Yeah. But blind they were. So blind, they didn't know how blind they were. They're like the man in Luke 18. Remember the wonderful parable Jesus tells of the Pharisee and the tax collector. And to those confident in their own righteousness and who look down on everybody else, Luke says in Luke 18, Jesus told a story. Context is clear, isn't it? To those who were confident in their own righteousness, to people who were sure they could see, to people who were dead certain that they were not the blind people, to those who were confident in their own righteousness and looked down on everybody else, all those poor people who can't see, Jesus told a parable. There were two men went up to the temple to pray. One was a Pharisee and the other a tax collector. The people nudging one another. Here we go. Good guy, bad guy. The classic Jesus story. There's a good fellow and a bad fellow. I wonder what this one's about. And the Pharisee stood up and prayed about himself. God, I thank you, I'm not like other men. Robbers, evildoers, adulterers, like this tax collector here. After all, I fast twice a week, I give a tenth of all I get. People would be going, that's pretty good. Pretty good. Giving him marks out of 10. Jesus said, but the tax collector stood at a distance. He would not even look up to heaven, but he beat his breast and said, God, have mercy on me, a sinner. And then the sting in the tail. Jesus says, I tell you that this man, the tax collector, went home justified before God. For everyone who exalts himself, like the Pharisees, who think they can see, will be humbled. And whoever humbles himself will be exalted. Do you remember the Simeon statement now, holding the baby in his arms? What did he say? This child is destined for the falling and rising of many in Israel. Until a man or a woman falls at the feet of Jesus and says, I am a blind man, I am a blind woman, they will never rise to see. As long as we sit in the supercilious perspective of the religious formalist declaring, you know, I have been around church for a long time. My uncle Jim gave me a Bible when we were married. I know that because I saw it just the other day. I hadn't seen it for years, but I know it's somewhere. You know, that all that kind of thing. I'm so glad that I don't need to trust in Jesus. I'm so glad that I'm like the Pharisee in this story. I'm not like other men. And actually, I've really upped my contribution since I came here as well, although I don't expect you to know much about that. Jesus turned the whole thing on his head. Oh, you're not suggesting that we're blind, are you, Jesus? You see, our response to Jesus shows what we think of ourselves. And our response to Jesus shows what we think of Jesus. And what they think of Jesus is just actually that he is deluded, that he's a madman, that he's demon-possessed. We saw that before. It comes again in chapter 10. Why listen to him, they said. He's demon-possessed and raving mad. And that for me is one of the great and intriguing things. How it is that people continue to come and listen to the Bible being preached, and actually you've already made your decision concerning Jesus. You've decided that Jesus was either deluded or he was deceitful. Unless you move from one of those two positions to acknowledge that he is who he is, that he is the light of the world, and that those who follow him will not walk in darkness, then you walk out into a darkness that is just completely utter darkness. Now look at how Jesus answers. Verse 39, there's a division. Verse 40, there's a question. And verse 41, there's an answer. The answer that he gives is a puzzling answer. It's certainly not an easy little verse, is it? They were probably expecting Jesus to say, yes, you are a blind bunch, or no, of course you're not blind. You're the Pharisees. You have all the news strapped around your wrists and fastened on your forehead. You've got all the Old Testament scriptures right there, right at your hand. And they probably expected either a yes or a no. But instead of doing that, he does what he does so often. That is, he just reaches in and twists their noses a little bit by responding in what is a paradoxical fashion. Now, let me just quote to you a Phillips paraphrase of this verse, because I think it will help us get the sense of it. Phillips paraphrases verse 41, which here reads, if you were blind, you would not be guilty of sin, but now that you claim you can see, your guilt remains. It's like a really bad riddle, isn't it? You can say it to yourself 15 times in a row and still not get it. But listen to how Phillips does it. If you were blind, returned Jesus, nobody could blame you. But as you insist, we can see, your guilt remains. If you were blind, you couldn't be held accountable for your ignorance. That's what he's saying. But since you insist you can see, your guilt remains. And before their very eyes, Jesus has done what God alone can do. If they'd been without any understanding of spiritual things, then of course, there wouldn't have been blameworthy. Because they have a knowledge of this stuff, they're culpable because they are unwilling to see beyond the horizon, as it were, of the Old Testament.
1: 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That is Alistair Begg with a message titled, Are We Blind Too? 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And as we're learning, it's vitally important for us to teach God's Word with clarity and with relevance. 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I'm Bob Lapine. Thanks for studying the Bible with us. Meeting Jesus eventually brings us to a crossroads moment. Which way will we turn? Next weekend, we'll explore the options and their consequences. The Bible teaching of Alistair Begg is furnished by Truth for Life, where the learning is for living.
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7: 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And if not, we welcome you as we chat to today's guest, Dan. 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
8: Thanks, it's good to be here.
5: Dan, along with his wife and family, have recently moved to a country in South Asia, and they're serving there as mission partners. And we're going to be just chatting a little bit about that in today's podcast and the journey that they've been on with the Lord thus far.
7: Thanks, Matt. I'm conscious, Dan, you've been with us or associated with us for a long number of years now, actually. So we feel we know you well, but it'd be good for you just to go back to the beginning and just give us an indication, a summary, if you will, about your interest in mission initially. Where did that come from?
4: I didn't grow up in the church. I didn't grow up in an environment, obviously, where therefore I was hearing about mission or anything like that. But the funny thing was that actually I got saved reading a book about some missionaries in Cambodia, and seeing these people who loved Jesus and were excited about that and excited to tell other people. And I'm not sure, maybe that played into my thinking, but I remember several months after I was saved as a 17-year-old, reading through Romans and reading where Paul says that he wants to preach Christ where he's not been preached before, not to build on another man's foundation. And that verse there in my early days of walking with Christ just kind of stood out to me and made me want to do the same and go to unreached places. So that was kind of the first inklings of things in my heart. And then I got my hands on Operation World and started reading through that, praying through that, and envisaging myself going to different countries in there alphabetically.
5: Yeah. We won't talk about, for security reasons, we won't say how far down the alphabet you got.
4: Yeah, so that was kind of the beginning of things. And then I ended up in a church, in an assembly that really valued you know, reaching the lost. And yeah, from then it was just always fostered, and the Lord worked in many ways to bring us along the journey and point us to where we ought to go.
5: And so that was your initial sort of sense that the Lord was calling you particularly to go. I guess the thing is, as Jim's already said, it's still quite a long story, and there's still a bit of the story to go. So perhaps you could, in a sense, and it's been good for Jim and I to actually have the privilege of walking a little bit of the journey with you and your wife over these years. But what happened then? You know, what were the kind of, there were some kind of things you were able to engage with, things you were able to do, and it gradually became clearer and clearer as to where you were supposed to be serving. What was that like?
4: Before my wife and I were married, we were kind of praying through this as we had it on our hearts to go overseas. And my father was a French teacher, so I grew up speaking French very well, spending a lot of time in France, working in France. And we wanted to reach the unreached. I was an airplane mechanic and my wife is a doctor. So we thought, well, naturally, of course, with these wonderful skill sets that we have, the Lord would want us to go to Africa. And several times we actually contacted people in Africa, and basically all those doors shut. People didn't get back to us at all. My wife tried to go to Africa for a placement, a medical placement, and that didn't work. But each time we tried to do something like that, the door opened to Asia. And my wife got to go and work in a hospital in South Asia. And that kind of got us to start thinking about it. And at the time, I was doing some Bible studies with some people in my university who were from that region. And so I just started thinking, the two of us started thinking, well, maybe what we envisioned as the place we should go, because of our skills, is not the place the Lord is having us to go. And so then we got married and we were praying about both places, North Africa and South Asia. And we contacted several people again in Africa to try visit there, and none of them got back to us. One of them got back to us a year later. So it wasn't very timely. But after nobody got back to us after several months, I actually messaged John Aitken, the former director of Echoes International. And I said, John, do you have any contacts in South Asia that we get in contact to visit there? And we tried to go to Africa, nothing's happening. And he got back to me and said, I've just decided that I'm going to take a trip there myself at some point in the new year. Would you like to come with me? And so from many people not getting back to us to the first person we contacted, replying with that kind of statement, it was a good sign that we were on the right track. So, yeah, I took a trip there with him. And from that point, we kind of set our sights on South Asia. As we went along, and I traveled there several times just to visit different churches and different places, different countries, and get to know people, get to know a bit of the culture, and doing ministry with some South Asians in Ireland as well. We had a lot of friends that we would reach out to in Ireland from different countries in South Asia. And so all of this kind of just confirmed in our heart that this was the right track that the Lord was needing us, leading us down that point in time. Yeah.
7: It's interesting when you think of the time it's taken you from your initial stirrings of mission to when you've eventually got there. What are some of the challenges you've had to face as you think of where you are now and the journey you've been on? What are some of the things the Lord's been teaching you?
4: In one sense, the challenges don't matter in that journey getting there, in the sense of, in a negative way. They do, obviously, they affect us. But as I look back, I remember the elder in our church, the first church we were part of, when I first expressed a desire for mission, he told me that he had heard it said, and I have read this in academic things since, that it takes on average, eight years from when someone first expresses a desire to go on mission to when they actually go. And I remember when that conversation was. And 8 years later, I was on a plane. I didn't think it would take that long, you know. I was full of beans. I thought when he told me that, I thought, no way it will take 8 years, you know. We'll get married, maybe a little bit of time just to get things sorted and we'll be off. But it took a longer time. And we are so thankful for that longer time. You know, we have our timelines and the Lord just does not work on those so often. We have learned so much in the past. In those years before we came, we learned so much and the Lord taught us so much, both kind of personally, kind of, you know, dealing with our hearts and preparing us to even just giving us skills and tools to have along the way. And so there were discouragements, there were setbacks. But to preface it all with saying that none of the time is wasted. And if there's anyone listening who is thinking that they would like to go or is maybe discouraged that life is kind of holding them back at the moment, you know, various circumstances in life, none of it is wasted. The Lord uses it all, and he gives us tools that will be eventually able to be used wherever we land to glorify him. He's just preparing us the whole time and continuing to shape us. One of the ongoing ones, I guess, is that not all our family members are saved. Not all our family members appreciate what we are doing over here. Some of them do, praise the Lord, and they're very they're great encouragement to us, but it's not true of all of them. We've kind of taken steps along the way. We've kind of kept people updated before we came here. There were many hard conversations to be had, especially when we were taking away grandchildren. One of the biggest pressures on us was dealing with hard conversations like that that take up a lot of time, mental energy, and a lot of prayer to try to honor our families while at the same time following the Lord and where he's called us and trusting his promise that those who leave these things will receive 100-fold in this in the new earth and in this life also. That's been a big struggle, but the Lord is gracious and he's moved people in our families a long way since the beginning, and still work to go.
5: That's a really encouraging thing to hear, Dan. I think, you know, in Jim and I's roles with Echoes, but I'm sure if there are others listening from other organizations that support mission partners, they'll be walking through people playing the waiting game, as it were, spiritually, where they're, you know, things aren't moving as they would like, you know, they want to be there now or yesterday. And actually what you've shared there, I think, is a really, really helpful point. But I think that's just that's a really key point that we maybe don't talk about all that much. Just thinking of the journey, you've mentioned a couple of folks already along the way. One of the themes that comes out in a lot of these podcasts is the role of encouragement and people who have come alongside mission partners and spurred them on, equipped them, that kind of thing. Maybe sometimes that's individuals, sometimes that's groups of people, you know, churches, that kind of thing. What role has encouragement played in your journey, and who has particularly encouraged you?
4: The list is huge, praise the Lord. We've been part of two assemblies in Ireland. After we got married, we moved to Dublin and we're part of an assembly there. They have just been incredible in walking with us along the way, encouraging us on. And even though we were doing ministry there, they didn't have a problem. Most of them didn't have a problem with letting us go. funny story, because I kind of feel I need to say it. There's a lady in our church at home who I think now in October she might be turning 94 or 95. She's a wonderful lady, a very prayerful lady, she was and still is quite opposed to us going abroad. she would actively tell us, "I'm praying that the Lord would not let you go." And when we had some visa issues, trouble in our country just before we arrived, and lots of problems going on. I told her this is all your fault. because she was insistent that there was work to be done in Ireland, which there is. I mean, it's the most unreached English speaking country in the world, and there's a huge need. But the need in South Asia is even bigger than that. But sorry, that was an aside. Our church has been great. They from the beginning, they've prayed for us, and we had a lot of kids in the church. And it's just beautiful that even before we came, they'd have those who would be leading the children's stuff would be doing children's things to help the kids to understand what it meant for their two friends, my daughter and son, to leave and to go abroad, why they're doing it, what the country we were going to was like, so that even the kids were on board with sending us off. And so that was just a beautiful thing to see that from the oldest person, from the second oldest person right down to the youngest, we had full support in what we were doing the whole time. And I think I've heard of workers who don't always have as much investment from the local church, and I'm sad for them. And sometimes it's more of their personal desire, and they haven't always had the backing, and it's been hard for them. And we are just so thankful that we have had that. And then the other real place of encouragement is from team. We'd prayed for years for others to go with us, and I don't know, people might be listening, because there's a lot of them who I tried to coerce over the years to come with us. You don't want to live your life in Ireland or England or Scotland. You definitely want to Asia with me. None of those worked, but the Lord in his time brought a couple of families into our lives who also came with us out here. And that has just been a huge encouragement. And then we also met team on the ground here who have been here for years. And without them, this would be 100 times harder. The support it is in going together is just, scripture saying the multitude of counselors for safety. And so you have that wisdom coming from above. The more people you talk to and get advice from and input from, we have had that. And then also just on the ground, going together, we are so blessed, and have our time here has been so much more beneficial because we've had others to do it along the journey with.
7: I'm conscious that you're over in South Asia for more than a year now, and much of that time is really learning the language of the country you're in. How important is that when it comes to reaching others? And this is a key missional question sometimes that comes up all the time. It'd be good just to hear the practicality you're going through rather than just simply the academics of it.
4: Yeah, language is a huge part of things here. In terms of discouragements, I talked a bit about discouragements before we came. But I mean, one of the discouragements here is that it's so hard to communicate well with people. I think sometimes we read mission biographies or we hear reports or things, and of course we get the highlights, we get the mountain peaks, that's the stuff we're reading about. The other stuff doesn't sell books, unless it's a particular particular difficulty that is overcome, and then the overcoming bit that we remember, and we use the sermon illustrations. But it's not romantic. Like our daily rhythm is getting up in the morning, putting the kids on the school bus, and then going to language lessons and being corrected many times, then having a good conversation with someone and you feel great, and then the next person you talk to just looks at you like you've walked off the plane for the first time. So it's hard, but I'm just constantly motivated for it. But when I see local brothers and sisters who are preaching, when I see workers who have been here for, you know, 15, 20 years who are sharing in the language here. And when I see that and I see how that can happen, that's when I'm most motivated. When I haven't seen that in a while and I'm just going every day, it's hard. But just like in our country, for example, you find people who speak English. Sure, a few people, but you can't realistically get on if you don't have the language. And if we're coming to communicate the good news, we need to be able to communicate the most basic needs first. And the shortcut that is to miss out not just on communicating that, but communication is more than just words. I can learn the grammar, and I can learn the different words, different ways to say hello, different ways. But communication is even about the culture, and the culture is tied to the language. And if we don't have the culture and the language, we're just walking in and people have no idea what we're doing, like we dropped off the moon. And so it's so necessary and so hard. But the motivation is just when you see people who are hearing the message sometimes for the first time from a local brother or sister in the local church that we go to, and they're hearing this and you say, I want to be a part of that. I want that to be able to communicate with them. That's where the motivation comes from. Yeah.
7: Yeah. Well, thanks for sharing that. Thank you.
5: Yeah. I think that's a really good point actually. And Jim and I, when we travel, you know, neither of us are linguists. Let's say that. But you know, I usually blunder through a couple of greetings and I learn the words of some of the foods I like. That's the gist of it. But you know, I think in the English speaking world, particularly in UK and Ireland, you tend to buy into this myth that everyone in the world speaks, you know, that English is incredibly widespread. And yes, it is very widespread. But I think Jim and I can confirm what you know, in terms of what you're saying, across the world, people don't speak it. You know, you speak to normal people, you have absolutely no chance of communicating or finding someone who can communicate for you even. And I think we, you know, particularly for folks who have not traveled so much, there's maybe that mindset as well, that language can't be that important, in that, you know, or there's always someone around that can speak English, and it's just not true. I think that's another key point as well. It's just like a non-starter.
7: It's a really interesting study in the Bible to look at where language is used in order for folks to understand. I won't bore you with that, but it's an interesting thing to do. Just go through the Bible and trace where the person speaks in the language of the person so they can understand what they're saying.
4: I grew up in a very blessed reality in that my father was a language teacher and he taught us languages from the time we were born. And I traveled a lot in my youth. And so I got that. And I love languages. I know several languages. But not everyone that we know here, not everyone that we've met does. And for some people, it's way harder than other people to learn it. And I think sometimes people can consider that, you know, think, oh, I could never go abroad. I could never go into those hard places. But the reality is, as one of our teammates says, the unreached are unreached because it is difficult. It's hard to reach there. It does take hard work. But even some people who have ministered for years may not have the language, may not ever get the language like some of their counterparts. But it's amazing that how much you can get. And then if you have a heart to serve people, you'll make the way to communicate somehow. And so even for people who aren't gifted in language, to come out and put in the hard work to do what you can and trust that the Lord will still use it is still needed. And so I just encourage people, yes, it's hard to reach the unreached, but you can still come out and still be used by the Lord, even if your language ability, if you think it's not so good.
5: That does kind of slide nicely into what I wanted to ask next, which is just around communication and conversation. You know, you've been where you are now for about a year. You know, you meet people every day just as part of normal life, whether that's an intentional conversation through a particular ministry you're involved in, or whether it's just someone in a shop. What conversations have you had where you are, where, you know, perhaps have had an element where you're able to share a little of why you're there, but, you know, what conversations have you had that have stood out to you or to your wife? You know, what conversations have you had?
4: On a regular basis, people ask you your religion. They want to talk, sometimes basic questions, sometimes just curious to know if you're the same religion as they are. One conversation in particular just highlighted to me just the great need that really is here. I teach a bit here, and I have one student. He's about my age. And we've had lots of spiritual conversations. And he's an intelligent guy. You know, he's got a master's. He's got a good job. He's higher than a lot of the population here in terms of education. And we were talking and one day, and he shared a book with me. He's like, oh, this book has parts of the Bible in it. And he showed me this book that had some quotes from the Bible, and they were terribly out of context as I read them. I said to him, look, brother, it's not, these are not, this is not the Bible. This guy's just plucked some words out of the Bible and stuck them in his book to make it seem like he's really spiritual. And I explained that the Bible was a story, and his eye, he just looked so amazed. It's like, the Bible is a story. And he just assumed that it was just a list of quotes, essentially, you know, different wise sayings to help us with life. And I explained it as a story. That day we didn't have much time to go on, but a little while later, a few days later, we end up having a conversation. I don't time tell the whole story. It's quite wonderful, but we got to the point where I was saying, look, we'd been to an art exhibition. We'd seen some art exhibits, and we were talking about them and saying what they kind of meant to us. I never thought I'd be going to art exhibitions in my life.
5: It's another cross-cultural experience there for you.
4: They're artsy folks, these people that I've got to know. And so I've ended up going to art exhibitions. And we were talking about, and they asked what I taught after I'd asked them. And I said, well, I think art expresses the desires of the human heart. And they asked me what I meant by that. And I walked them through the different art pieces that we'd seen and how some of them were like a longing for home. One was even this really sad longing to overcome death, this mini documentary we'd seen. And I was telling them about this, how like everybody is longing for these things, right? And I was sharing with them things from their culture. Anyway, we went on and we were discussing that. And then I said, you know, I have a story that actually overcomes all of these things that we said. And I said, well, what's that? I said, a story about Jesus. It is the story of Jesus. It's the whole story of the Bible, in fact. The Bible is one big story from beginning to end. And I just walked them through quickly the overview of the biblical story. And he had just never heard anything like this before. And here was an educated man who knows something about the different religions of the world, who isn't solely stuck in his bubble. And yet, in this unreached place, he had no idea of anything that the Bible spoke to, even the most basic. And so you can pray for him. If you're listening, pray for him. And we are starting the Bible study together. So he really wants to walk through the stories. Like, tell me the story again. And I've told him several times, we're actually going to go through the Bible now, Bible study. But that kind of conversation, when you just see their eyes light up and realize they've never heard this before, even educated people have never heard the message before, that thrills my heart, to be able to be the privilege of being the first person to bring it, but also sad that there's millions and millions and millions of people here who are in that same category, who literally have no idea, compared to the UK or Ireland, at least even if they don't understand the message, they have an idea what it's about, you know?
7: Well, thanks for that. That's just a very telling anecdote about just the need in the world today, you know, billions who don't know who the Lord Jesus is. As we draw this to a close, Dan, what are the kind, I'm conscious of your journey and where you are in the journey, but what are the specifics you'd like us to pray for as you look forward?
4: At the moment, our routine is mostly learning. those stories that I've told you, again, you know, there's the peak. most of it's just walking along the valley, and occasionally you walk up a peak. So we do just have a kind of a daily slog of learning language, interacting with people, trying to just talk with people, and practice language, learn different things. So pray for that, pray for language learning, and ask people to just pray as well for our health. Coming here, we have had a lot of sickness, particularly me. That's really knocked me out for a couple of weeks at a time before. Thankfully, I've been relatively healthy in the last couple of months, but praying for sickness, because in a new country, yeah, that comes a lot. And then just, you know, there's times of culture shock and loneliness. Without the language, it's hard to build deep relationships, even within the church, very easily. And so when you can't communicate like that, it's easy to feel a bit lonely and miss things. And then that has a knock-on effect with how motivated you are for learning the language and everything. So, the Lord is sustaining us. We praise him for that, praise him for what he's doing. But, we appreciate for those kind of things.
7: Yeah. Well, thanks very much for taking the time out of your day, out of your learning, out of your language study, just to chat with us and talk about your story. So it's very much appreciated. So thanks, Dan.
4: Yeah, well, thank you for having me. It's a blessing to be on it.
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0: 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Mark is senior pastor of New Life Community Church and president of Moody Bible Institute in Chicago. Well, today we continue in our study of Nehemiah in our Rebuild series. We're in chapter 10 today, and Mark, we're going to learn more about how to make God a priority, specifically in three key areas.
1: That's right, Wayne. In this story, this account, the wall and the city have now been rebuilt. That was the big thing.
0: Mm-hmm.
1: But Nehemiah, he discovers that although the physical need has been restored, the spiritual need, the need of the soul, still needs a lot of work. And so Nehemiah challenges the people to repent and to repair three very critical areas of their soul.
0: So listen carefully, and we'll identify those three areas today as you listen to Mark. We encourage you to stay tuned over the next couple of broadcasts to take it all in. Again, Nehemiah chapter 10, as Mark Job comes now with some bold steps.
1: For those of you that have not been part of this series on Nehemiah, the big theme of Nehemiah is rebuild your life, your city, your world. And let me, in a paragraph, try to catch you up on the story as we jump into the final chapter of Nehemiah. Nehemiah was basically a son of an immigrant that came from rags to riches. It's a story of a guy whose parents came as slaves. He climbed up the ladder of success and ended up in the equivalent of the White House in Persia, working for the most powerful person in the face of this earth. He had his life made. He had a great income. He had prestige. And God interrupted his life with a burden. And he finds himself now with a burden to go back to the town of his ancestors. So he leaves the posh, cosmopolitan city of Susa and relocates 800 miles away to the burned-down ghetto city of Jerusalem, where he had never been before. The city has been in ruins for 141 years. So his first task is to mobilize the people to build the what? The wall. The wall is about a mile and a half long, 15 feet high, 3.5 feet wide. It's a major monumental task. He mobilizes the people with a vision of working on their portion of the wall. They begin to work, and something incredible happens. In 52 days, they accomplish what has not been able to be done in 141 years, the hand of God. They rebuild a wall. But the work is not done. The people rejoice, they celebrate, and then they turn inwardly to say, we've rebuilt the wall, but we have a desperate need to revive our soul. And so they begin to go back to Scripture and read Scripture. They have a massive gathering of over 40,000 people that gather in a plaza. They hear the word of God, convicts them with such power and such might that Nehemiah says, you've gone astray in three areas. And I want you to turn around and repent in three areas and make these three areas right. You'll see this in chapter 10. The three areas are basically having to do with your family, your worship, and your finances. Now, I kind of wonder, why did Nehemiah focus on these three areas? But I think the big theme to these three areas is that you need to make God a priority, a central point of your life. And when you move God out of the central point of your life, it'll be reflected in your family, your worship, and your finances. Now, if you read chapter 10, you'll see that they were so serious about this that they wept, they cried, they signed a covenant. They had 82 priests that put their signatures on this. They vowed, they pledged that they would turn around and not go back to the ways of old in these three areas. Let me just summarize what those commitments were. In the area of family, what had been happening is they had been compromising the state of their family. The way they were compromising is that They were giving their sons and daughters in marriage to the nations around them, the Ammonites and the Moabites and the other ites that lived around them. And they were compromising because the people that they were marrying had a different faith. They didn't share the same values. They didn't share the same worship. They didn't share the same spirituality. So they were marrying people that believed differently. And they were raising children that had mixed alliances. They were confused about their worship and confused about God. They were polluting the worship of God as they mixed with paganism. And so Nehemiah was saying, you need to make sure if you marry, that you marry someone that shares the same spiritual values. Now, let me just pause for a second. Time out. How many singles do we have here? Just kind of wave at me real fast like this. How many singles do we have that have plans to be married one day? All right, here's a little free advice. Under no circumstances should you even consider marrying someone that is not on an equal par spiritually to where you are. Here's the thing. The Bible is super clear about this. In fact, he uses the imagery of a yoke. If you walk into my office upstairs, I brought a yoke back from Botes, which is a town in northern Spain. Don't even ask me how I got it here. Major thing, because a big piece of wood like this. But a yoke serves to put two oxen together. And what the Bible says is don't be unequally yoked with someone that doesn't share your same faith, because what happens is that you will be attached to that person and you'll be pulling in different directions. And when you're pulling in different directions, you'll never arrive at your desired destiny, because you'll be going in circles, going around. And marriage and any other partnership needs to be in the realm of someone that shares your spiritual values. And that needs to be a priority in your life. That you look for someone. You say, well, you know, Pastor, I mean, this guy, I like him. You know, he's got the look I always wanted. He dresses nice, you know. He works at a nice job. That's good. I'm glad all the external things are in order. But listen, one day you'll wake up 10 years into your marriage, and you'll look at the guy beside you and you'll say, we are pulling in different directions because his heart is not the same as my heart. And you'll have difficulties about how to raise your children, ministry, tithing, priority, centrality, because you'll pull in one direction and he'll pull in the other direction. And I got some guys here saying, why you want to marry her, Pastor? She's hot. I'm glad she's hot, but so is hell. And you know, there needs to be something a little deeper, guys, a little deeper than just her body. And the Bible is really uncompromising about this. Now, let me tell you, if you're married to someone that doesn't share your spiritual values, someone you say, yeah, okay, good, I can get rid of them. No. No, I didn't say that. If you're already married, you keep them. Because the Bible talks about that in 1 Corinthians chapter 7. It says, you know, if you're married to an unbeliever, someone that doesn't share your spiritual values, then you make it work. You just make it work. And you pray that your faith, your spirituality will spill over to their life, not because you preach at them, not because you put Pastor Mark's CDs under their pillow at night, and not because the alarm clock is set to Moody Radio and stuff. No, they're going to be influenced by the lifestyle and attitude that you possess. You see, your greatest power, your greatest leverage is not your preaching abilities. Your greatest leverage is the quality of your lifestyle. And that's how you influence your mate. And so, but Nehemiah was real strong about that. Then the second thing that Nehemiah, so they made a commitment. We will not intermarry with people that don't share our values and our faith. Second thing he talked about was their worship. You see it in chapter 10. Because basically chapter 10 all the way through 13 are rehashing the same three major commitments. Family, worship, and finances. And he talks to the people of Israel. They were compromising their worship. In fact, here's what they were letting happen in their life. They were letting the urgency of the secular take away the space of the sacred. They were letting the secular business endeavors in their life begin to take away their sacred space and worship. And they were doing it by violating what Scripture calls the Sabbath. Now, many of you are familiar with the Sabbath because it's one of the Ten Commandments. And in the Ten Commandments, God talks about keeping the Sabbath as a sacred thing. There's a lot of confusion about the Sabbath, and let me just clarify a bit. Old Testament, New Testament, Sabbath. If you go back all the way to Genesis, the book of beginnings, you'll realize in the very first chapters of Genesis, the book of beginnings, that God created the heavens and the earth in how many days? Okay, 6 days. And then on the seventh day, what did God do? He rested. Wait a second. Some of you envision that God was like this on the seventh day. Wow. I haven't done so much work in 3 trillion years. Man, was this a lot of work to create that? I am so tired. I need a break. Wrong. God didn't need a Red Bull on the seventh day because he was so exhausted. That's not the point. God is omnipotent and sovereign. God does not get tired. There is no shortage of divine energy. The reason that God rested was not to replenish his health, but the reason that God rested was to

0: enjoy our family. We learn to set space aside to worship God, to replenish our bodies without becoming workaholics. Now, we thought that technology would make work easier, but what it's done is it's created a generation of people that never disconnect. We're always on call. And we think that success adds up to how can I cram more work into less hours. And so we've created a generation of oftentimes neurotic, over-obsessed, popping pills, over-caffeinated people because we don't know how to stop, relax, and worship. And enjoy our families and relationships. How many of you know what I'm talking about? Just kind of nod at me. Now, some of you, that's not your problem. You're like over-relaxed. You need to go out, get a job, start working 40 hours a week. You know, you're just too relaxed, and you get out of that relaxed mode. So there's extremes in everything, right? But what was happening on the Sabbath is that the people of Israel, they were not guarding the Sabbath. They were out there. They saw that the other people around them were doing business on the Sabbath, and they thought they had an advantage, so they didn't want to lose their business advantage, so they started doing service on the Sabbath. And what happened is that the sacred was being encroached upon. We live in a society where the secular is overtaking the sacred, where we have less and less space for the sacred because secular is taking more and more of that.
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0: And more of our time is being encroached upon by the secular, and less in time is given to the sacred. And so one of the things that the people of Israel needed to repent of is you need to restore the priority of the sacred to your life. Because if you have no sacred space, sacred time, sacred moments that you devote to God and allow God to speak to you like we're doing this morning, gathering together, then you will become an increasingly more and more shallow, less spiritual individual. You understand that? The third commitment that Nehemiah challenged these people to make, it was the family commitment, the worship commitment, and then thirdly, the financial commitment. And I said earlier, and let me reiterate, that oftentimes we've separated the material from the spiritual, and we put them in two different realms. But I believe that finances are as spiritual as prayer. Because our finances reflect our spirituality. The way you save, invest, give, and spend is a reflection of your values and your spirituality. Do you realize that Jesus talked more about finances, money, and possessions in the New Testament than he talked about heaven and hell all put together? Do you realize that the Bible has thousands of verses about material possessions, poverty, our perspective on wealth and riches? Why? Why? It's because the way we manage, spend, invest, save is a reflection of our values and our spiritual heart. The Bible says, the New Testament said, Jesus said that wherever your heart is, there your treasure will follow as well. So never fall into the trap of separating

0: In the two, our finances are a reflection of our spirituality. And they're a symptom of how we're doing spiritually. And so you look at your checkbook, it's a great indicator of your spirituality. And what was happening to the people of Israel, they had got so egocentric, they had become so consumed in themselves that they were not giving anything. That they were not giving to the things of God, the people of God. They were not giving outside of themselves. And so Nehemiah reminds him of two words that you'll find often in the Old Testament and some in the New Testament. Two words that I think merit definition. One is the word tithe, and the second is the word first fruit. Let me start with first fruit. In an agrarian society, the first reaping of their wheat, barley, whatever their harvest was, that was called the first fruit. That was the first of what a farmer would bring in. And God, to sanctify the rest, basically, to set the priority of their giving in place, what God indicated was that you need to give of your first fruits to the things of God. You know why that was so important? Because in essence what they were saying is, God, you are central to my life. I will not give you the leftovers. I will give you the first portion, not whatever's left over. Are you tracking with me? You see, oftentimes we live our life and we live things on ourselves, and then we give God our leftover. God, if I have time for you, I'll give you time. God, if I have leftover finances, I'll give you finances. God says, I don't want anybody's leftovers. I want the central part. I want a priority. Give me priority so I can sanctify the rest of what you do. You are indicating importance and value with the way you give your time, with the way you give your finances. You indicate priority and value. So Nehemiah, he's gone for 10 to 12 years. He leaves Jerusalem in a spiritual state of revival. The people are, yeah, God, yeah, family, yeah, worship, yeah, finances. We're living for God. We're going all the way. And 10 years later, a decade has gone. Nehemiah goes back to Susa. He has no contact with the people. He leaves them in good condition. And here's what happens. Nehemiah chapter 13 is all about spiritual relapse. Here's what I've noticed about my life, what I read in Scripture, and what I observe about human condition in general. Unless we re-engage in our commitments, our tendency is to fall to the lowest level of expectation in areas of our life. I'm glad you got married, put on a wedding dress, stated some vows, cried, hugged, did a big hoopla over it. It was good. I'm going to tell you something about your marriage, though. Unless you're intentional about cultivating it and reigniting it and refreshing it, then you will eventually fall to the lowest level of expectation in your marriage. And if you're not careful, you'll end up 15 years later just living in the same house, connected because you have children, business partners because you share finances, but your souls will drift apart, the romance will flee, the sense of togetherness will go away, and you'll wake up one day and say, what in the world has happened to us? Because there has to be our cycles is that our heart tends to grow cold and lukewarm unless we ignite it again.
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4: 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A Marriage Observed was written by Dave Brannan and read by Stephen Tabor.
3: Ephesians chapter 4, verses 26 through 32. In your anger, do not sin. Do not let the sun go down while you are still angry, and do not give the devil a foothold. Anyone who has been stealing must steal no longer, but must work, doing something useful with their own hands, that they may have something to share with those in need. Do not let any unwholesome talk come out of your mouths, but only what is helpful for building others up according to their needs, that it may benefit those who listen. And do not grieve the Holy Spirit of God, with whom you are sealed for the day of redemption. Get rid of all bitterness, rage and anger, brawling and slander, along with every form of malice. Be kind and compassionate to one another, forgiving each other, just as in Christ God forgave you. A Marriage Observed, written by Dave Brannan. Of all United States presidents, Jimmy Carter had the longest marriage. He and his wife Rosalynn were married for 77 years. When Carter was asked the secret to his long, successful marriage, he replied, "Choose the right person to marry." Beyond that, he named three other concepts for marital success: reconciliation, communication, and devotion to faith. We see the idea of reconciliation in Ephesians 4:26. Do not let the sun go down while you are still angry. The Carters took this seriously. Every night, we try to make sure we're completely reconciled from all the arguments during the day, Jimmy once said. We can also see the secret to Christ-like communication in Ephesians 4. Paul wrote, "Be kind and compassionate to one another, forgiving each other, just as in Christ God forgave you." God ordained marriage as something good, something established by Him. Proverbs 18:22 says that marriage is a divine blessing. He who finds a wife finds what is good and receives favor from the Lord. And the way we treat one another, in marriage and in the entire body of Christ, can encourage and positively affect others. Whether we're single or married, our words and actions can truly reflect the loving, forgiving heart of Christ. Let's pray. Lord, thank you so much for the gift of marriage and the wisdom you gave to devoted lives like the Carters. May we pursue reconciliation before sundown, speak with kindness rooted in your forgiveness, and reflect your loving heart in every relationship you place before us. Thank you, Lord. In Jesus' name we pray. Amen.
4: 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How can God help you reflect Christ in your relationships? What does it mean to be compassionate and forgiving today?
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0: 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Follow me.
1: As we conclude our talk on key themes in John 21 with the theme of discipleship, I'd like to start with this question. What does it mean to follow, and how is Christian discipleship different? In the world today, it's easy to be an admirer. We follow political movements, we follow sports teams, we follow celebrities on social media. There's a generation growing up today immersed in the online following of so-called content creators, demanding subscriptions and measuring the popularity by the number of likes. In the course of time, their popularity and that of their product fade. Sic transit gloria mundi, thus passes the glory of the world, or fame is fleeting, as an old saying goes. Largely, this kind of following requires no real sacrifice. But when the Lord Jesus Christ said, "Follow me," he was not asking for casual interest. He was not inviting spectators. He was calling disciples. In the tradition of all Jewish rabbis or teachers, in the first century, to follow a rabbi meant leaving everything, home, livelihood, security, in order to live with him, learn from him, imitate him, and become like him. In the New Testament of our Bible, when the Lord Jesus called fishermen like Peter, later the leading apostle, and Andrew his brother, they left their net immediately. Matthew chapter 4, verses 18 to 20. When he called Matthew, the tax collector, also later an apostle, he left his booth behind. Luke 5, 27 to 28. In Matthew 4, 20 to 22, James and John left their father. John and Andrew were the first disciples to leave their old teacher, John the Baptist, and follow the Lord Jesus on the basis of John's testimony, John 1, 35 to 39. So, we see from this brief mention, the pattern signals that discipleship is fundamentally vocational, not casual. It summons individuals to be part of a new community constituted around the person of the Lord Jesus, intentionally learning from him and following him to grow spiritually and become more like him. This will involve a lifelong commitment to a relationship with the Lord as Lord of one's life, which would shape one's character, beliefs, and actions. Therefore, worldly following is distinctive from Christian discipleship. A Christian disciple has not only repented of his or her sins and believed the gospel, which was the opening proclamation of the Lord Jesus' public ministry, Mark 1:15, and has been born again by the power of the Holy Spirit, John 3:3, but also is one who willfully accepts the call to identify with Christ by obedience in lifelong service, as we see illustrated by the early disciples. In this talk on personal discipleship, we will consider the subject under the following headings. Firstly, the call to a life of discipleship and its context. Secondly, the course of true discipleship and its cost. And finally, the conclusion of faithful discipleship and its crown of life. Firstly then, the context of the command. From the outset of his earthly ministry and throughout, the Lord Jesus was followed by great multitudes, Matthew 4:25 and 8:1, for example, primarily due to his teaching and miracles. However, Mark 3:14 tells us, "And he appointed 12, whom he also named apostles, so that they might be with him, and he might send them out to preach." ESV. In John's Gospel chapter 21, we have the third time Jesus showed himself to his disciples after he was raised from the dead, John 21:14. The Lord Jesus uses this occasion not only to have fellowship with the disciples again in the food he provided for them, but also to challenge Peter's priorities before commissioning him to take on the all-important mission of building the church. Further details relating to this part of the story can be found in the following talks in this series: T1470, Feed My Lambs; T1471, Tend My Sheep; and T1472, Feed My Sheep. In John 21:19, the command, "Follow Me," is addressed to Peter, and it was to have a lifelong and life-changing effect on Peter. The book of the Acts of the Apostles and the epistles of Peter bear testimony to this. Peter exemplifies many of the features of discipleship that we will consider in this talk. When the Lord Jesus spoke to Peter on the seashore, he not only commissioned Peter to fulfill the three important activities in the foundation of the church, feed my lambs, tend my sheep, feed my sheep, but the Lord also assured Peter that he would reach old age and that he would follow his master even in the manner of death. With regard to this commission, what we have here is simply the command to follow me, with no further teaching. During his earthly ministry, the Lord had taught and trained his disciples. He had sent them out on missions, and he wanted them to continue his work after his ascension and to take the gospel into new territory. Mark 16, verses 15 to 20. We learn here that discipleship is also about making disciples. The divine commission of furthering the gospel comes with the promise of divine presence. So, we can summarize this encounter as the occasion when the Lord Jesus called his disciples to follow him, fellowship with him and each other, and lastly, to fish for others. When the call comes, it is more often than not when we are not expecting it, nor is it under normal circumstances. The call is to a walk. A hymn writer summed it up like this: "Jesus calls us o'er the tumult of our life's wild, restless sea. Day by day his sweet voice soundeth, saying, Christian, follow me. As of old, apostles heard it by the Galilean Sea. Turn from home and toil and kindred, leaving all for his dear sake. Jesus calls us from the worship of the vain world's golden store, from each idol that would keep us saying, Christian, love me more." Secondly, the course of discipleship and its cost. A story is told about an advertisement that appeared in a London newspaper, which read as follows: "Men wanted for hazardous journey, small wages, bitter, cold, long months of complete darkness, constant danger, safe return doubtful, honor and recognition in case of success." Thousands of men responded. It was signed by the noted Arctic explorer Sir Ernest Shackleton, and that was what made the difference. If the Lord Jesus had advertised for workers, the announcement might have read something like this: "Men and women wanted for the difficult task of helping build my church. You will often be misunderstood, even by those working with you. You will face constant attack from an invisible enemy. You may not see the result of your labor, and your full reward will not come till after all your work is completed. It may cost you your home, your ambition, even your life. In spite of the demands that he makes, the Lord Jesus receives what we might call applications of many who gladly give their all for him. He is certainly the greatest master for whom anyone could work, and the task of building his church is certainly the greatest task to which any believer could give his life. The same hymn writer, quoted earlier, also added the following words: Jesus calls us, by thy mercies, Saviour, may we hear thy call. Give our hearts to thy obedience, serve and love thee best of all. The response in obedience to the call is the beginning of what is known as the Christian walk, a lifelong journey. It is the calling of every believer. Scripture reminds us that this walk is not always easy, yet it is deeply purposeful. Paul, who became a disciple upon conversion and later an apostle, using an athletic metaphor, concluded his walk with, I have fought the good fight, I have finished the race, I have kept the faith. Finally, there is laid up for me the crown of righteousness, which the Lord, the righteous judge, will give to me on that day, and not to me only, but also to all who have loved his appearing. 2 Timothy 4, 7-8. These words capture both the struggle and the victory that constitutes the Christian journey. It is not a journey without purpose, and an imperative to pursue that purpose. The purpose. Paul, in his epistle to the Ephesians, stated, For we are his workmanship, created in Christ Jesus for good works, which God prepared beforehand that we should walk in them. Chapter 2, verse 10. And in Romans 8:29, tells us that we are predestined to be conformed to the image of his Son. The purpose of Christian discipleship is to become like Christ. In Acts 4:13, we read, Now when they saw the boldness of Peter and John, and perceived that they were uneducated and untrained, they marveled, and they realized that they had been with Jesus. The purpose is also to obey him. Luke 9:23, If anyone desires to come after me, let him deny himself, and take up his cross daily, and follow me. Purpose is also to walk in fellowship with him, abide in him for fruitfulness, John 15:5, and to serve in his mission. A true disciple becomes a disciple maker. The command is, go therefore and make disciples of all nations, Matthew 28:19-20. This has been the hallmark of all who have obeyed the call, and it is still the imperative for you and me today. The pursuit. In his athletic metaphor mentioned earlier, Paul had stated elsewhere, you are to run that you may obtain the prize, 1 Corinthians 9:24. This implies you must compete like a fully committed athlete in your Christian life. There must be a disciplined approach, which includes training in godliness, 1 Timothy 4:7, toiling, 1 Timothy 4:10, pressing on, Philippians 3:12, meaning to move rapidly and decisively after an object. A long race is agonizing. Scripture tells us to run with endurance the race that is set before us, Hebrews 12:1. The same exhortation continues with, looking to Jesus, the founder and perfecter of our faith, Hebrews 12:2 in margin. Our singular focus ought to be on Christ, who generates, as it were, the strength we need to run with necessary endurance. As he ran his race in life, Paul wrote that he was forgetting what lies behind, Philippians 3:13, it will be worth it all to receive the imperishable crown from the Lord Jesus himself. The provision for the challenge of discipleship. I have fought the good fight, said Paul. Life presents many obstacles in our Christian walk. There are trials and suffering, James 1, 2-4, discouragement and weariness, Galatians 6:9, distractions and worldly pressures, 1 John 2:15-17. These can slow us down, or even cause us to stumble. The journey of faith can be marked by growth, failure, restoration, and perseverance. Few lives illustrate this better than the Apostle Peter, a man who walked closely with the Lord Jesus, yet stumbled, learned, and was transformed. Our modern experiences often mirror Peter's journey more closely than we think. Take distraction as an example. It is one of the greatest modern challenges to spiritual growth. In Matthew 14:28-31, Peter, walking on water, begins in faith but falters when he is distracted by the storm. This is not unlike someone who begins their Christian journey with passion, consistent in prayer, committed to church, eager to grow, but over time, life becomes busy. Career pressures, social media distractions, financial concerns. Slowly, that person's focus shifts from Christ to circumstances. And like Peter, he or she does not fall instantly. He or she drifts when his or her attention moves away from Jesus. We learn from this that walking by the Spirit in a distracting world requires intentional focus in a noisy world. Walk by the Spirit and you will not gratify the desires of the flesh, Galatians 5:16, ESV. The challenge of discipleship sometimes shows up in subtle compromises. The weight of fear and pressure is very real in our walk. In Luke 22:54-62, Peter denies the Lord out of fear, despite earlier bold claims. In a workplace, a Christian who values integrity but feels pressured to compromise, perhaps to lie on a report, to stay silent about wrongdoing, or to hide his or faith to fit in. Like Peter, fear of people can overpower conviction. Many believers today do not deny Christ with words, but with silence. The walk does present challenges, because it is not lived in theory, but in real life, amid pressures, uncertainties, and daily choices. Yet, it is not without help, as someone observed. For every sin, God gave the Lamb. For every sigh, God gave a psalm. For every sorrow, God brings balm. For every storm, God sends calm. There is restoration after failure. In John 21:15-19, where we began our consideration of the call, the Lord Jesus restores Peter after his denial, and he recommissions him. Think of a believer who has fallen into sin, doubt, or spiritual apathy. Perhaps he or she walked away from active faith for a season, feeling disqualified or ashamed. Yet, over time, through God's grace, he or she returns. He or she rediscovers prayer, reconnects with the church, and begins serving again. Not as the same person, but as someone humbled and renewed. Failure is not the end of the Christian walk. In fact, many of the strongest disciples are those who have been restored. The lives of Peter and Paul in the book of the Acts and their epistles bear testimony to this. Christian walk is not about never stumbling. It is about continuing to follow Jesus, fixing our eyes on Jesus, Hebrews 12:2, as stated earlier. The Lord makes firm the steps of the one who delights in him. Though he may stumble, he will not fall, for the Lord upholds him with his hand. Psalm 37:23-24. There is much to be discouraged from Peter's journey. When we face distraction, we are called to focus. When we feel fear, we are called to faithfulness. We experience failure, but we are offered restoration. We grow slowly, but we are being transformed. Fixing our eyes on Jesus, the pioneer and perfecter of faith, Hebrews 12:2, teaches us that the secret to endurance is focus. When we look at our circumstances, we become overwhelmed. At ourselves, we become discouraged. At others, we become distracted. But when we look to Christ, we find strength, hope, and perspective. The Lord himself walked the path of suffering and obedience, and he now walks with us, Matthew 28:20. We should be encouraged that this walk is not about perfection, but direction. Each step in obedience matters. Not every weight is sin, but every weight can hinder. We must discern what to lay aside in order to move forward. Lastly, the conclusion of faithful discipleship and its crown of life. In Mark's Gospel, chapter 10, we read this. Then Peter began to say to him, "See, we have left all and followed you." So Jesus answered and said, "Assuredly, I say to you, there is no one who has left house or brothers or sisters or father or mother or wife or children or lands for my sake and the gospel's who shall not receive 100-fold now in this time, houses, brothers and sisters and mothers and children and lands with persecutions, and in the age to come, eternal life." Chapter 10:28-30. To the persecuted church, he says, "Be faithful until death, and I will give you the crown of life." Revelation 2:10. In Revelation 22:12, we read this, "And behold, I am coming quickly, and my reward is with me, to give to everyone according to his work." There are other scriptures which assure us of an end-time review and reward. Paul said, "Your labor is not in vain." 1 Corinthians 15:58. It's worth noting here that discipleship is not measured by how loudly we go about our business, but how faithfully we continue in his ways. In a world that celebrates quick success, Scripture honors steady faithfulness. Moreover, God does not overlook quiet obedience. He sees, he remembers, and he rewards. In three Gospels, Matthew 26:6-13, Mark 14:3-9, and John 12:1-8, we read about the costly ointment that was poured and the lasting testimony to this seemingly small and unobtrusive act of love for the Lord. In the parable of the talents, Matthew 25:14-30, the master replied, "Well done, good and faithful servant. Enter into the joy of your Lord." Matthew 25:21. The servants were not judged by comparison, but by faithfulness to what they had been given. Faithful discipleship can be in unseen places: private prayer, daily obedience, small acts of love, as we have just mentioned, and faithfulness throughout trials of life. Every disciple will face trials. James 1:12, "Blessed is the one who perseveres under trial." Hearing all this is well and good, but there is a personal reflection needed here. In what Is God calling you to be faithful today? What small obedience have you been neglecting? Will you remain faithful even when no one sees? In Galatians 6:9, we read, "Let us not become weary in doing good, for at the proper time we will reap a harvest if we do not give up." Discipleship has a view to the coming day when the Lord Jesus will be supreme and his truth will be universally loved and practiced, that is to say, the one we love and the word whom we love will be loved by all. We are living between two bookends, as it were, with reference to the word follow. The first use of the word was in Matthew 4:20, where we read that they left their nets and followed him. And in the last use of the word, the Apostle John's description in Revelation 19:14 reads, "And the armies in heaven, clothed in fine linen, white and clean, followed him on white horses." We follow him now, in the day of his rejection, in a world which hated him without a cause, Psalm 69:4 and John 15:25, and have no time for him. The crowning day is coming. We follow him in the light of the truth that one day we will follow him back to this world and we will see him coronated and crowned. So, the day is coming when those who have followed him here will follow him into his kingdom, not only to see, but to add to his eternal glory. Are you ready for the review? Oh, the crowning day is coming. It's coming by and by, when our Lord shall come in power and glory from on high. Oh, the glorious sight will gladden each waiting, watchful eye in the crowning day that's coming by and by. Let all that look for hasten the joyful coming day by earnest consecration to walk the narrow way, by gathering in the lost ones for whom our Lord did die, for the crowning day is coming by and by. Thank you for listening to the Truth for Today talk entitled Follow Me, Personal Discipleship, in the series Key Themes in John 21, talk number T1473.

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If you are able, please join us at the same time next week, God willing, for another Truth for Today, the Bible Explained talk. May the God and Father of our Lord Jesus Christ bless and keep you always.

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2: We began in the last message a series of messages about embracing your mission, namely the commitment of this body of believers here, everyone, regardless of age, every one of us, commitment of transmitting the whole truth, not part of that, but the whole truth, the whole counsel of God to the next generation. And we saw in the last message of the vital importance of training, equipping, and modeling for the next generation. Question, for what purpose? For bringing up warriors for Christ. For them becoming arrows, as we saw from Psalm 127, arrows in the hands of the greatest bow holder in the whole universe, the Holy Spirit of God. To do great exploits for God. To impact this world for Jesus Christ. And we looked at Psalm 127. And today we're going to examine Psalm 128. Throughout the scripture, you see that God did not just design the family as a shield to protect the children from the evil influence of culture. But there's more than that. He created the Christian family as a beachhead and a mission force. The Christian family is defined by its action as an urgent agent of the Church of Jesus Christ to be witness for the truth. How do you go about this? Well, look with me, please, at the Psalm 128. I think everyone agrees that the word blessed or blessing is a lovely word. It's a wonderful word. Who doesn't want to be blessed? Raise your hand, right? Who doesn't want to be blessed? In the spiritual realm, it means experiencing the favor of God. God's favor is my daily prayer. And not only for me and my ministry. Trust me, when I pray for the favor of God upon the members of this church, upon the Leading the Way ministry and all the ministries associated with us, and for the partners who make this ministry possible, above all, I pray for favor upon the next generation. You see, we often think of God as the one who has certain amount of graces, certain amount of blessings, certain amount of favor that He distributes around. But that's the wrong thinking. God, our God, has unlimited favor. God, our God, is so rich in mercy. God, our God, has untold and immeasurable grace and favor. And when you begin to think this way, it will change, it will transform your prayer life, especially for the next generation. This will motivate you to spend every waking moment working and praying on behalf of the next generation. The word blessing or favor is mentioned four times, verses 1, 2, 4, and 5. In the last message, Psalm 127, we saw the blessing of God, the favor of God upon the next generation, so that the children become arrows in the hand of the greatest bow holder. And he makes it very clear in this psalm particularly that when we invest faithfully into the next generation, when we pour our lives into the lives of the next generation, we will be blessed. 127, he singles fathers and sons. Here, he includes the wives and the daughters and even the grandchildren. Isn't that wonderful? What is he saying? He's saying when we wisely invest in the next generation, when we pour into the next generation, God will not only bless us, He's going to bless the next generation, but not only that, He's going to bless the generation next of the next generation. Can I get an amen? Look with me, please, at the condition of the promise. You see, we all love to claim the promise, right? Very few people want to meet the condition of the promise. But look at the condition of the promise. Verses 1 and 2. Blessed or favored are all who fear the Lord, all who walk in His ways. See, that's the condition. That's the condition. You will eat the fruit of your labor. Blessing and prosperity will be yours. There is something that I need to explain here. Particularly, I want to explain it to the younger generation. Fearing the Lord does not mean being terrified of God, absolutely terrified of God. And some people used to teach that, and some people may still teach that. There are some who view God as someone who's always angry, capricious, and He can't wait for you to make a mistake or fail so He can whack you on the head. Martin Luther, the great reformer, he was thinking that way about God until he began to read the Scripture. To be sure, yes, our God is a God of justice. Don't ever forget that. This is the other side of the coin of our God. He is the God of justice, and He will not allow injustice to remain forever. One day, sooner or later, He will take care of that. But He also reveals Himself to us as the God of grace and the God of mercy, as the God who does not withhold forgiveness, His forgiveness, from those who seek it. God's Word speaks of fearing God, and that means that we are constantly being in profound reverence for God, that we desire to genuinely obey God out of gratitude and out of thanksgiving, that we esteem Him so highly that we do not deliberately and premeditatedly and angrily go out of our way to offend a holy God. That's what it means. Reverence for God has to begin by the spiritual head of the home. And this is where He starts. The spiritual head of the home. The spiritual head of the home is the one who reveres God, obeys God, walks daily with God, express holy awe of God, seeking to honor God, not just with His substance, but in all aspects of life. Then the next generation will get spiritually blessed out of their socks. Even, listen to me, even in the times before they come to that realization themselves. But when the next generation see not taking God and His Word seriously, when the next generation sees treating God like a genie, we come to Him and rub the genie bottle until just to get what you want and when you want it and how you want it, they will turn their back on this kind of hypocrisy. The reason so many of the next generation has turned off of Christianity is because of the hypocrisy of so many of us who are in the pulpits. I need to explain this. Most of you know what the word secular means. But just in case you have forgotten, or those who don't know what the word secular means, I need to just give you a quick definition. And I'm going to show it to you how has invaded many a pulpit and many a church today. The word secular comes from the Latin word seculum, which means this age, this world, this life. That's what it means. As opposed to the spiritual, other world, the eternal life. Secular means that there is very little thought given to beyond the self-fulfillment, beyond this life. Secular means that we have given very little thought, if any, to our eternity in heaven, which is a long, long, long time. And beloved, when that happens, instant gratification rules supreme. If we do not ultimately reject this secular thinking in the church, we'll lose the next generation. But all this has to begin in the thought process. It has to begin in the thought process. You say, why? Because action follows thought. Action follows thought. Say that with me. Action follows thought. And when the psalmist speaks of walking in God's way, he's not saying, think about God on Sundays. Or think about God when you really need something from Him. You want Him to do something that you want. Or think of God when you want Him to obey your wishes. Have you ever asked yourself the question, why does the Bible talk about walking with God? Walking with God. It never says sitting with God. There's a reason for that. Because walking indicates a forward motion. Walking indicates a growing process. Growing in what? Growing in our spiritual and biblical thinking. Genesis chapter 5, Enoch walked with God. It doesn't mean that Enoch occasionally had a stroll with God. It doesn't mean that Enoch prayed fervently when he wanted something from God. That's secular thinking. That's secular thinking. Genesis chapter 5, verses 21 all the way to 24 says, Enoch was 65 years old when he began to walk with God. 65. At 65, he gave birth to Methuselah, the oldest human being has ever lived. But at the age of 65, Enoch walked with God, it says, and he walked with God for 300 years. I know there's a big deal in the Old Testament. I'm glad I live in the New Testament. I don't want to live that long. Not anywhere near that. Think about this. 300 years he walked with God. Not an occasional stroll. No. What did Enoch do in these 300 years of walking with God? Well, the half-brother of Jesus, Jude, tells us in his epistle, one chapter epistle, he tells us that Enoch lived in total obedience. See, that's what it means. That's what it means. And remember this. He did not have a Bible. He did not have a Bible study group to help him out. He did not have Christian friends to encourage him. He did not have worship time to uplift him. No! But because of his total obedience, God revealed to him the coming judgment. Before he told Noah, God told Enoch what the coming judgment, that the coming judgment, my beloved friend, I know the word judgment is not the hottest thing on Wall Street. I know that. I know it is not.

walking faithfully with God means aiming to please God first and foremost. That's what it means. Look at Hebrews 11:5. It says, Enoch was commended as one who pleased who? God. No wonder he bodily was transported to heaven. Literally, his body did not see death like Elijah. Please hear me right on this one. When we fear God and obey God, not only will be ultimately blessed, but the next generation will be blessed. Look at verse 2. You will eat the fruit of your labor. Translation. The translation here. This is an Old Testament way of saying that you will have God's favor. Something else I need to tell you. When you walk with God, nothing you do will be in vain. Did you hear that? Nothing you will do will be in vain. First blessing when you constantly walk with God is that He will work all your circumstances for your blessing and His glory. Second blessing, when you constantly walk with God, the next generation will be blessed. Even when they wander off, He's going to bring them back kicking and screaming. He did that to me. Even when they lose their way for a time, they will find their way back because of your walk with Christ. Even if they break your heart, God will do His work in them. That is why He said, the wife will be like a vine. Translation, in modern language, a symbol of refreshment and lavishing joy. Why? Because the harvest of the grapes came after a long, hot, dry summer and refreshed them. There's something vitally important here I don't want you to miss. Why God does not call the next generation a vine. He only calls the wife a vine, but not the next generation. He said their next generation will be like olive shoots. The wife is a vine. The next generation, olive shoots. Very important distinction. Don't miss it. Do you know why the next generation of those who are faithfully walking with the Lord are called olive shoots? I'll tell you a few things about olive trees. Olive trees grow best. They grow best in hard, rocky soil. The roots go deep and they find their way into the craggy soil. But they are very slow-growing plant. My colleague from the Middle East is doing this. This is a 3-year-old olive tree. He hasn't put it in the ground yet. Very slow growing. In fact, olive tree never produces fruit or berries until 7 years in the ground. And even then, the berries are not very good. You have to wait 10 to 15 years before the berries are really good olives. Talk about future generation. With perseverance, pruning, instruction, God will raise olive shoots in your home and in our church. With perseverance and not giving up and viewing them as a heritage of the Lord as we saw in the last message, God will do great things through them. God, the bow holder, will use them as sharp arrows to light up a dark world. Something else I must tell you about olive trees before I leave you. Something very important. Properly rooted olive trees can last for 20 generations. Did you get that? 20 generations. Properly rooted olive trees do not need much cultivation or supervision. Literally, once they

0: get to that stage, they take care of themselves. The Bible said, train the child in the way he or she should go, and when they grow, when they get old, they will not turn from it. One last thing about olive trees. It's an evergreen. If it is set right in the soil, it will display beauty no matter what the season is. Let me conclude. I want to tell you two contrasting stories. Two contrasting stories. Stories that illustrate the difference between those who seek to invest their all into the next generation and those who don't. Story number one. In April of 2000, Ruby Eliasson and Laura Edwards were killed in Cameroon, West Africa. Ruby was over 80, single all of her life. She poured her life into the lives of the next generation in a Cameroon church. Laura was a widow, a medical doctor. Pushing 80 herself as well, served alongside Ruby, side by side in Cameroon, pouring into the next generation. The brakes of their car, as they were both in it, failed, and the car went off a cliff, and they were instantly killed. Let me ask you a question. Was that a tragedy? No. No, it wasn't. No, it wasn't. Two lives, driven by passion for Christ, serving the next generation for God's glory. Not a tragedy at all. Their lives were not wasted, but were invested. Invested. Now I want to contrast this with a second story. The story was published in a well-known publication about a couple who decided to retire early from the Northeast. And they moved to Punta Gorda, Florida. He was 59, she was 51. They spent the retirement years cruising on their 50-foot trawler, playing golf, and collecting seashells. When you first read this, and you kind of have to wonder if it's a joke or they're really the American dream. Tragically, that was their dream, and they lived it. But when they came to the end of their most precious gift, make no mistake about it, it is the most precious gift next to salvation. That's life. I can only imagine their account that they're giving God. Look, Lord, see, isn't that a beautiful seashell collection? Isn't that beautiful? You see that? Now, that's tragic. That is a tragedy. What will it be for you? What will it be for you? What will it be for you? What will it be for you? Will you keep ministering, pouring yourself, or keep living for self?
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4: 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Humility is key, and we're going to learn more about this important countercultural truth. So now, let's join Pastor John Munro.
5: John, at the beginning of his gospel, reminds us that the law was given by Moses, but grace and truth came through Jesus Christ. Jesus personifies the perfect balance of grace and truth. Some people superficially seem gracious, but they're so focused on not offending anyone that they don't speak the truth. On the other hand, sometimes people speak the truth, but it's harsh, lacking compassion, and comes over as very judgmental. Today, as we learn from the teaching of Jesus, we will see this perfect balance. Jesus is going to remind us of the importance of humility, and then he's going to speak of those who will experience eternal punishment. You can't pick and choose what you want to accept from the teaching of Jesus. Let's learn from the master teacher today. Does everyone enter the kingdom of heaven? Does everyone, as it were, make it to heaven? Do you think you're going to be in heaven? And if so, on what basis do you think that you will enter the kingdom of heaven? Also, here's another question. Who's the greatest in the kingdom of heaven? Here's another question. How should we treat those who are in the kingdom of heaven? These very, very important questions are dealt with in this compelling passage today. And I ask you to open your Bibles to Matthew chapter 18. And today we come to the first 10 verses of Matthew chapter 18. Matthew 18, verse 1. At that time, the disciples came to Jesus saying, "Who is the greatest in the kingdom of heaven?" And calling to him a child, he put them in the midst of them and said, "Truly I say to you, unless you turn and become like children, you will never enter the kingdom of heaven. Whoever humbles himself like this child is the greatest in the kingdom of heaven. Whoever receives one such child in my name receives me. But whoever causes one of these little ones who believe in me to sin, it would be better for him to have a millstone fastened round his neck and to be drowned in the depth of the sea. Woe to the world for temptations to sin, for it is necessary that temptations come, but woe to the one by whom the temptation comes. And if your hand or your foot causes you to sin, cut it off and throw it away. It is better for you to enter life crippled or lame than with two hands or two feet to be thrown into the eternal fire. And if your eye causes you to sin, tear it out and throw it away. It is better for you to enter life with one eye than with two eyes to be thrown into the hell of fire." Verse 10, "See that you do not despise one of these little ones, for I tell you that in heaven their angels always see the face of my Father who is in heaven." What an amazing passage of Scripture, isn't it? You say, That's a very tough passage, yes. Here Jesus is talking about the eternal fire. He's talking about the hell of fire. And we'll think of that. But before we get there, what is Jesus saying about being great? He's saying this: those in the kingdom of heaven are not to seek personal greatness. Do you get that? Those in the kingdom of heaven are not to seek personal greatness. That's very opposite from what the world tells you, isn't it? The disciples, like most of us, focus on personal greatness. Verse 1. At that time, the disciples came to Jesus saying, "Who's the greatest in the kingdom of heaven?" Mark, as he gives us the parallel passage in his gospel, says that the disciples were arguing, who is the greatest? Perhaps some of them were a bit envious. In a previous chapter, Matthew 17, remember Jesus had called three of them, Peter and James and John, and taken them to the Mount of Transfiguration, and there they saw something of the glory and majesty of God. And you can imagine, I think I would have felt like this if I was Thomas or Philip, not being called, say, well, you know, they think they're really good, don't they? They think they're special. Why wasn't I called to go up the mount? And perhaps Peter and James and John, when they came down, thought, well, there we are. We're in the inner circle. We really are great. And so you can well imagine with these 12 men, can't you? Talk about male ego, right? Arguing, well, who is number one? In the kingdom of heaven, yes, there are different callings, but that does not constitute greatness in the eyes of Jesus. Jesus does not say, well, wait a minute, I made it very, very clear. Peter, James, and John, they're great. I called them to the Mount of Transfiguration. Philip and Thomas and the rest of you, not you. You're second class. Not at all. Different callings, that's true. Different gifts, different abilities, but that is not the measure of greatness in the kingdom of heaven. Who is number one? That attitude, wanting to be first, wanting to be the best, wanting always to be right, that destroys relationships, doesn't it? That leads to disunity, to arguments. Think of that in a marriage. Who is the greater? Who is the best? Who's number one? Think of that in the business, in partnership. Business partnerships. I was a partner in a law firm, and law firms are notorious for falling out. Who's the greatest? Who's the best lawyer? Who's number one? What about churches? What about boards? What about committees? What about elder boards? What about pastors' meetings? What about life in general? If we're not careful, aren't we? Who's number one? Who's the greatest? Why does my view not prevail? It's deadly, isn't it? Pride, of course, has entered the ranks of the disciples. They're asking the wrong question. Our Lord Jesus, if they had been listening, had been teaching them about suffering and the cross. But their focus is not on the cross. Their focus is not on self-denial and following Jesus. Their focus is on themselves. Who's the greatest? After Argentina beat Brazil in the Copa America, with apologies to my Brazilian friends, some people, there was a debate after the game, said that Messi, the brilliant Argentinian soccer player who plays for Barcelona, they said he was the GOAT. GOAT? The greatest of all time. You notice how this is now in sport. Who is the GOAT? Who is the greatest of all time? Is it Messi? Personally, I don't think so, but no one has asked my opinion. But you could argue, who is the greatest soccer player in the world? Who is number one? The disciples, you see, are seeing greatness in terms of power and position, prestige, status, and significance. It's all about me. It's so easy, isn't it, for followers of Jesus to be like the disciples, isn't it? To pursue personal affirmation. To do things, good things in ministry for recognition, to be important, to get applause from others, trying to be known as the most spiritual, trying in a Bible study to be known as the person who's got all the answers, who really is the best Bible person with all of the knowledge, trying to be the greatest. Such self-serving, and self-promoting attitudes and conduct, and who among us would say that we are immune from that? They are totally alien to following Jesus. You remember that wonderful passage in Matthew chapter 11 where Jesus had said, "Come to me, all you who are laboring and are heavy laden, and I will give you rest. Take my yoke and learn of me." What did he want us to learn from him? That I am the greatest? Of course he's the greatest. He's the living God. He's God incarnate. But he said, "I am meek, I'm gentle and lowly in heart." That is what I want you, my disciples, to learn. You're to be like me. You're to be gentle and lowly in heart. Peter writes in his first letter that God is always opposed to the proud and gives grace to the humble. You say, "Well, but it's the proud that need God's grace." Yes, but they don't recognize that. They won't receive that. They think they're all right. God is opposed to the proud. So if you're proud, God is opposed to you. You're fighting against God. That is a great, deadly sin of pride. It will wreck everything that you are and do. It's deadly. And there's no place in the kingdom of heaven. God gives what? Grace to the humble. Don't you want God's grace? Don't you want God's grace on your life? God's grace on your marriage? Humble ourselves. And the key to entering the kingdom of heaven is humility. Look at verse 2. Calling to him a child. Think of the brilliant teaching of Jesus. Imagine this little girl, a little boy coming. Calling a child. He put in the midst of them these men who are consumed with being number one. And said, "Truly I say to you, unless you turn and become like children, you will never enter the kingdom of heaven. Whoever humbles himself like this child is the greatest in the kingdom of heaven." That's convicting, isn't it? Turn, repent, and become like a child. Humble. What is humility? I think there's a lot of misunderstandings about humility. Humility is not a particular personality type. It's not some kind of individual with an insipid personality that wouldn't say boo to a goose, but he's very humble. No, he's not very humble. He's actually as mean as the rest of us, but he really wants everyone to think he's nice. He's proud. Some of you will remember from your school days, as I do, reading David Copperfield by Charles Dickens. Any of you read that? I don't know what you read here, but Eliza's an Englishman, and in Scotland we even read Englishmen. Charles Dickens, David Copperfield, he paints a beautiful character sketch of this man called Uriah Heep. Remember Uriah Heep? And he kept saying he was a very humble man. He was very humble. And he was very obsequious. And he gave this appearance, very unctuous, kind of a syrupy, slimy kind of individual. And he kept saying he was humble. In England, they drop sometimes the H. So he's a very humble man. But as the plot continues, it's obvious that Uriah Heep is far from that. He's a nasty, deceitful person. No, the humble person doesn't go around saying he or she is humble. Think of our Savior. Our Savior was the humblest of men. He came from the glories of heaven and came down, down, down, became a man, became a servant, became obedient to death, even death on the cross, Paul says in Philippians 2. He is the humblest of men, but he's the strongest of men. Humility. What will help us? Jesus tells us, learn from a child. This is a small child. Small children are helpless. And they're totally dependent on others. So you cannot enter the kingdom of heaven by your own efforts, by your own accomplishments. You think you're pretty well accomplished, you're well educated, you're a talented individual, and you've done pretty well in life. That may well be the case. Give thanks to God for it, but you will never enter the kingdom of God that way. Listen to Jesus as he begins his public ministry. Matthew tells us in Matthew 4 verse 17, when Jesus comes preaching, what does he say? Repent, for the kingdom of heaven is at hand. What am I to do? I'm to turn, I'm to repent. Repent of what? Repent of my sin, repent of my ego, repent of my pride, repent of my rebellion against God. Repent of this attitude that wants to do things my way rather than choosing to bow. I'm to repent. You're to repent. Matthew has the words of the Lord saying in Mark chapter 1, repent and believe in the gospel. That is, I'm to look at this child. Now, in that culture, unlike ours, children had no status. They were the lowest of the low. They were to be seen and not heard. Very different from children in our culture. In many homes, sadly, children run the home and become the center of the home. I remember Goody and I a few years ago, certainly not a home in church, this would never happen here, but we were invited to this home for dinner, and the couple have a number of children, five or six, and the youngest has five. And we're sitting waiting for dinner and chatting about platitudes, and this little boy comes and he starts kicking me. I've been kicked many times through playing soccer, and there you kick back when the ref is not looking. But I thought, I can't really kick this five-year-old. I mean, clearly he's a little monster, and I'm waiting for mom or dad to say, stop kicking John. Oh no, this is funny. No, it's not funny. And it became clear that this little five-year-old was head of the home. That was not the case in the Greco-Roman world. That's not the picture. The picture is, in the status of society, adults were honored. Children seen and not heard. Become like a child. Children then were regarded as unimportant, insignificant, no status. I'm to learn from a child. I'm to enter the kingdom of God by humbly being repentant and asking Christ to save me. I'm to continue in the kingdom of heaven, growing in the kingdom of God, serving in the kingdom of God through humility. And that being great, and this is good news for all of us, being great in the kingdom of heaven is not dependent on your gifts, your talents, your ability, your education, your social status, the amount of money you have, your achievements. Being great in the kingdom of God is nothing like that. Every single one of us here can be great in the kingdom of God if we do what Jesus says and said, whoever humbles himself, verse 4, like this child is the greatest in the kingdom of heaven. Humility is the key of entering the kingdom of heaven and of growing in the kingdom of heaven. You say, well, how will I know, John, if I have achieved this humility? Well, it's not just achieved just once and for all, is it? This is a daily thing, isn't it? But the Lord is telling us, number one, don't seek personal greatness. Stop always seeking the limelight. Stop always seeking to be the center of everything. Stop that. It's not about you, it's following Jesus. That was the problem with the disciples. They're arguing who's the greatest. Don't do that. Don't do that. Stop that. Don't seek personal greatness in terms of your own achievements. But here's another test. The humble person obeys the word of God. Listen to Isaiah 66, the end of verse 2. But to this one, this is the one to whom I will look. Here's the one that God looks to and is going to put his grace on. You want that, don't you? He who is humble and contrite in spirit. Now, this is not changing your personality. This is not that we become a church of non-entities. Not at all. But to be humble and contrite in spirit, and here it is, trembles at my word. Now there's a test. Do you tremble at the Word of God? When did you last tremble at the Word of God? At our leadership meeting on Monday night, I read the passage in Joshua 7 about the sin of Achan and of what happened to him. And I challenged our leaders as I challenged myself. Is there something that we're doing that could have such a negative impact on the church? It was very convicting. In a sense, we trembled at the Word of God. Do you take it that seriously? That God is speaking to you today. Yes, you, His living Word, comes to you. If your heart is opened, if you've ears to hear, and that you tremble at it, and you think, yes, that is me, that is my ungodly attitude, my selfish self-assertion, and you tremble at it so that when God speaks, you say, speak, Lord, for your servant hears. Pride is self-assertion. Pride is the root of all sin. The path to greatness is not up, but down. The path to greatness is in serving others. Matthew 20, next page in your Bible. Matthew 20, verse 26. Jesus says, whoever would be great among you must be your servant. Do you prefer to serve or to be served? Personally, I prefer to be served. My honest truth. I love being served. I've got a wife who's a great servant. It's wonderful living with a person like that, isn't it? Whoever would be great among you must be your servant. Whoever would be first among you must be your slave. Even the Son of Man came not to be served, but to serve and to give his life a ransom for many. That is the supreme motivation and example of greatness, is like Jesus Christ, who came not to be served, but to serve. So when there's a crisis, a domestic crisis in the life of Jesus, and no one was there to wash the feet of the disciples, and there's no child, there's no slave, there's no woman, there's no young person to take care of their dirty feet, who's the one who's going to come and serve them? The Lord of glory, our Savior, He's the one that takes the towel and washes the feet of very dirty, selfish, argumentative men. And I think the angels in heaven must have been amazed at the one that they serve. This is God incarnate. This is showing what God is like, that when He comes, the mighty God, the eternal God, the great God, when He comes to us in our brokenness, in our darkness, in our rebellion, that He comes to serve. What about you? You serving? Are you a servant? Looking for status or serving in the shadows? Greatness in the kingdom of heaven then is not being number one, it's not being first, but is being willing to serve, particularly the lowest.
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6: Hello, and many thanks for joining me on Search for Truth. This week we meet the final Pharaoh of our series and our visit to Egypt and the Old Testament. This time we meet the Pharaoh who plundered Rehoboam. Today's study shows how God uses different kingdoms of the world for his own purposes. On this occasion, it was to bring judgment down on his rebellious and sinful people, the people of Judah. Romans 9, verses 17 to 18 says, "For the scripture saith unto Pharaoh, Even for this same purpose have I raised thee up, that I might show my power in thee, and that my name might be declared throughout all the earth. Therefore hath he mercy on whom he will have mercy, and whom he will he hardeneth." And Daniel 4, verse 35 says, "All the inhabitants of the earth are accounted as nothing, but God does according to his will in the host of heaven and among the inhabitants of earth, and no one can ward off his hand or say to him, What have you done?" Now let's go to Brian and see how these scriptures were demonstrated in reality.
7: Thanks, John. The blessings of the Old Testament were conditional. God's people would be blessed if they obeyed. We find this expressed in Deuteronomy chapters 27 and 28. And the Lord emphasized this again to King David when promising him a son who would succeed him and who would build a temple and establish his dynasty. He said, "When your days are finished and you lie down with your fathers, I will raise up your descendant after you, who will come from you, and I will establish his kingdom. He shall build a house for my name, and I will establish the throne of his kingdom forever. I will be a father to him, and he will be a son to me. When he does wrong, I will discipline him with a rod of men and with strokes of sons of mankind. But my favour shall not depart from him, as I took it away from Saul, whom I removed from you. Your house and your kingdom shall endure before me forever. Your throne shall be established forever." At 2 Samuel chapter 7, verses 12 through 17. And Solomon, David's son, began well. However, later in his 40-year reign, we read about him multiplying wives, horses, and money, all in defiance of God's instruction that we find in Deuteronomy 17. As a result, God raised up enemies against him. One in particular was called Jeroboam. Solomon tried to put Jeroboam to death, but Jeroboam fled to Egypt to find refuge with Shishak, king of Egypt, and he was in Egypt until the death of Solomon. 1 Kings 11, verse 40. Shishak is the first of all the pharaohs to be named in the Bible. Moses never graced a pharaoh with a name. In this, it seems, he followed the practice of a pharaoh himself, in not dignifying an enemy by naming them. This was, on the Egyptian side, bound up with the superstitious belief that the preservation and perpetuation of one's name was vital for one's onward progress into the afterlife. King Solomon was succeeded by his son Rehoboam, but after the split of the kingdom, Rehoboam became the king of Judah only in the divided kingdom. Jeroboam, the former superintendent for Solomon, who had found sanctuary in Egypt with Shishak and married an Egyptian princess, he returned and became the rival king to Rehoboam ruling over the 10 northern tribes of Israel. Scripture indicates he'd also likely become familiar with worshipping Egyptian sacred bull deities, for he introduced a similar alternative and apostate system of worship among the northern tribes of Israel. 1 Kings 12, 28-29. Things were little better in the south, where Rehoboam reigned. We read, now Rehoboam, the son of Solomon, reigned in Judah. Rehoboam was 41 years old when he became king, and he reigned for 17 years in Jerusalem, the city which the Lord had chosen from all the tribes of Israel to put his name there. And his mother's name was Naamah, the Ammonitess. And the people of Judah did evil in the sight of the Lord, and they provoked him to jealousy with their sins, which they committed, more than all that their fathers had done. For they too built for themselves high places, memorial stones, and Asherim on every high hill under every luxuriant tree. There were also male cult prostitutes in the land. They committed all the same abominations of the nations, which the Lord dispossessed before the sons of Israel. Now it happened, in the fifth year of King Rehoboam, that Shishak, the king of Egypt, marched against Jerusalem, and he took away the treasures of the house of the Lord and the treasures of the king's house. And he took everything, he even took all the shields of gold which Solomon had made. So King Rehoboam made shields of bronze in their place and entrusted them to the care of the commanders of the guard who guarded the doorway of the king's house. And it happened as often as the king entered the house of the Lord that the guards would carry them and would bring them back into the guard's room. When the kingdom of Rehoboam, Solomon's son, was established and strong, he and all Israel with him abandoned the law of the Lord. And it came about in King Rehoboam's fifth year, because he had been unfaithful to the Lord, that Shishak, king of Egypt, came up against Jerusalem with 1,200 chariots and 60,000 horsemen, and the people who came with him from Egypt were innumerable, and he captured the fortified cities of Judah and came as far as Jerusalem. 2 Chronicles 12, 1-4. We pause to note that this is the same Shishak who'd earlier helped Jeroboam, Solomon's rival, who now came up against Rehoboam himself. And we read further, then Shemaiah, the prophet, came to Rehoboam and the princes of Judah who had gathered at Jerusalem because of Shishak. And he said to them, this is what the Lord says, you have abandoned me, so I also have abandoned you, to Shishak. So the princes of Israel and the king humbled themselves and said, the Lord is righteous. When the Lord saw that they had humbled themselves, the word of the Lord came to Shemaiah, saying, they have humbled themselves, so I will not destroy them, and I will grant them a little deliverance, and my wrath will not be poured out on Jerusalem by means of Shishak, but they will become his slaves, so that they may learn the difference between my service and the service of the kingdoms of the countries. So Shishak, king of Egypt, went up against Jerusalem, and he took the treasures of the house of the Lord and the treasures of the king's palace. He took everything. He even took the gold shields which Solomon had made. There's every reason to identify the biblical Shishak with the Pharaoh recorded in Egypt history as Shoshenq I, who invaded Judah in 926 BC. For this corresponds with the fifth year of Rehoboam, Solomon having reigned from 971 to 931 BC. The great French archaeologist who deciphered the Rosetta Stone deciphered an inscription on a portal in Egypt related to Pharaoh Shoshenq, who was the first king of the 22nd dynasty in the third intermediate period of Egypt. This period began with the death of the Egyptian king Ramesses XI, and it left Egypt in turmoil. Along comes Shoshenq to sort it all out. Once done, he embarks on campaigns in the ancient Near East. On his booty list at the Temple of Karnak at Luxor, he lists around 180 cities that he conquered in the Jordan region. 43 of these are names of cities and kings that are recognizable as cities in Judah and Israel during the divided kingdom. Champollion deciphered one set of hieroglyphics on Shoshenq's portal as the Kingdom of the Jews or of Judah. Therefore, he believed that Shoshenq of Egypt was also Shishak of the Bible, who had plundered cities in the divided kingdom. But perhaps an even better rendering of the hieroglyph is that it means Judah gives an offering. This is exactly what Rehoboam did. He gave an offering to Shishak to avoid the city of Jerusalem and capital of Judah being plundered. This included the vast wealth of Solomon, so little wonder Shoshenq, that is Shishak, mentioned it. The value of this is that previously secular historians have confirmed the date we get from the Bible for the destruction of Jerusalem and the captivity of the Jews as 587 or 586 BC. Now, additionally, this most reasonable identification of Shoshenq I with the biblical Shishak provides an even older, confirmed biblical date of 926 BC. It's another step towards demonstrating that Bible history is real world history. This real history further demonstrates that what God says he will do, he will carry out, even using foreign kings to judge his own failing people. We should always take God's word seriously. It's a fearful thing to fall into the hands of the living God. But praise God, there is salvation through faith in his Son, Jesus Christ.

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Finally, many thanks for allowing me to enjoy your company today and to listen to Brian with me. I hope you enjoyed meeting all the Pharaohs if you've been following this series. Next week, God willing, we begin a new series of studies called Why Be Baptized. They'll be useful for new believers and those in the churches to build up their understanding of discipleship. I hope you'll be able to enjoy it with me. So until next time, it's cheerio and very best wishes from Brian, our teacher, studio producer David, our singers, and me, John. So see you soon, and in the interim, may God richly bless you.

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2: I was going on a drive and up ahead of me, I saw this big, massive black smoke moving from trees on the left to trees on the right. And I just knew intrinsically that it was evil. And I thought, well, if there's spiritual evil, there has to be spiritual good. And I became open to what is the spiritual good. And as the year went on, I heard in my spirit the name Jesus whispered around me.
1: 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In their conversation, she reflects on what led her to faith and explains how her life has been transformed by her relationship with Jesus Christ. 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
3: Lucinda, welcome to Facing the Canon.
2: Thank you for having me. Thank you.
3: Now, where are you at the moment?
2: I live in Stride, just outside Stride in Gloucestershire in the UK.
3: And where did you grow up?
2: So I grew up in Clevedon, which is a seaside Victorian town between Weston-super-Mare and Bristol. And I lived there till I was 17, then moved to the nearest city, Bristol. Yeah.
3: Now, you grew up in a home that could be described as atheistic.
2: Yes.
3: Tell us more. What was that like?
2: Well, the thing I remember the most about my parents being atheist is there's a kind of children's farm park just up the road called Noah's Ark. And my mum and dad would say, they're creationists, as though this was like some really bad sect of Christianity, or this really dangerous group of people. So I had this in my mind of like creationists are really bad. So that's the thing I remember the most, really. But now I've become a Christian, I understand a bit more.
3: Yeah, you kind of see that. It differently, of course.
2: Yeah.
3: Now, when you were 18, you left home and you moved in with a bunch of other people. That was quite adventurous of you.
2: It was. I think I just needed to spread my wings, really. And I was quite a rebellious teenager, so I was... Before I even moved home, I had quite a turbulent teenage time with, you know, drugs and bad behaviour, basically. And so I was very keen at that time in my life to get out into the big city and to grow up faster than I really, yeah, needed to grow up. And yeah.
3: And moving on, you got married, you had children, but things were hard for you, and you did have a breakdown. And so what was that season of life like for you?
2: Yeah, so the previous season of hedonism and, you know, debauched living really ended quite suddenly once I got married and we had our first son. And the birth was very traumatic, without going into too much detail. And then he screamed pretty much from day one. On reflux and, you know, trying to investigate what's going on. Why is he so unsettled? I'd meet other, you know, mums with their babies all very calm in the push or the prams. And, you know, my son was just very, very unsettled. And it just, you know, eroded some of my nervous system resilience, I suppose you'd say, over time. And then we moved home, which we then extended, and we were in rented accommodation extending, and then I was pregnant again with my daughter. And so the stress was building up over time without really releasing. And then I had the first much milder breakdown, or a difficult period, really, that one was. And that's what led me into the New Age.
3: So that experience of breaking down kind of pushed up out of you some of the past, some of the trauma.
2: Exactly.
3: And how did you kind of get into the New Age? Well, first of all, why don't you explain to us, what do you mean when you say New Age?
2: Yes, okay. So the way I would describe the New Age is like a smorgasbord, eat all you want buffet of all sorts of spiritual practices, ideologies, belief systems, and people tend to take the bits of that buffet that they want. So they have their own personalized spirituality. It might be a bit of Buddhism, a bit of witchcraft, a bit of earth worship, a bit of yoga and meditation. And so it's really very self-led spirituality, how I would call it.
3: And for yourself, Lucinda, what kind of things did you start engaging with?
2: So for me, the doorway into the New Age, and there's so many different doorways. People enter that world, and before you know it, they're trying all sorts of different, you know, practices. For me, my husband was also struggling because of the stressful, you know, home environment, and he was seeing a kinesiologist for tummy problems, and she invited him to a meditation day, someone at the meditation day either gave him a book or told him about a book called The Power of Now by Eckhart Tolle, I think you pronounce his name. And I read this book, and, you know, I'm ashamed to say, I suppose, it is the, you know, the fact of it, but I read this book, and having never read the Bible, I was thinking, and it does quote the Bible through it, obviously in a twisted way, and I felt like, oh, I found my Bible. And it, what it teaches is like presence and mindfulness and Buddhist philosophy, really, but packaged up in a kind of Western, you know, modern way to make it accessible. So that was the first doorway. And then the second doorway for me was I went on a weekend training course to have a taster, really, about how to become a life coach. Now, life coaching isn't, you know, necessarily fully New Age, but it does have a bit of an unholy matrimony with New Age, the self-help world. And so what I did is I combined those two things of life coaching with this newfound spirituality at that time of presence and conscious awareness, it's called. And there's nothing wrong with being present in the moment. You know, the present moment's a gift, the past gone, the future's yet to come. But the problem is, it's not just that in its essence. It's just merged and meshed with loads of New Age thoughts and ideologies.
3: Now, Lucinda, things aren't always black and white, are they? There's so much grey that sometimes the good gets very distorted with the bad, and you don't know what's what. How do we differentiate with what principles might be okay and actually helpful? So maybe mindfulness might be helpful, but there are grades to it, aren't there, that can lead you into other places. Yeah. So how do you discern what's dark, what's light, what's good, what's evil?
2: That's a really good question. Spiritual discernment, praying and asking the Holy Spirit to convict us as to whether we should or should not be, you know, doing that thing, whatever it is. Looking at the roots of it as well, you know, what is the base belief? Because that's really how I came to Jesus, realizing that actually at the heart of it, what I had believing was quite aligned with, sorry to say, Satanism. So it's looking underneath, you know, looking behind the veneer of what's light and shiny and pretty and what's the roots of the thing, whatever it is.
3: And for you, what were the things that were very dark and what possibly were art satanic? What were those things that you were engaging in?
2: So for me, lots of the people I know whose testimonies are in the book and who I know from my ministry had very spiritual experiences, you know, demonic attacks, etc., coming out of the New Age.
3: Yes.
2: And they saw into the spirit realm. They had spirit guides. They had, you know, all of these things. And I tried really hard at that time of my life to have spirit guides and break through to the spirit realms. I never did, praise God. I'm very, very, very glad about that fact now. So I did flirt with a lot of those dark things. You know, I went to Glastonbury and did courses on, you know, how to channel and spoke to people as they were channeling other beings. You know, I was in that world and very much seeing that world, but I never broke through into other spiritual realms. So I didn't, I mean, I did do bits that were bad. You know, I would do women's circles and we might write something on a piece of paper to either bury it or burn it, which is like witchcraft. So very much witchcraft light that doesn't actually look like witchcraft, but that is what it is.
3: Sure.
2: So lots of things in the New Age are shiny and bright and look very feminine and attractive, because it's not overt occultism. It's not overt witchcraft or black magic or anything like that, which is obviously the very much darker ends. It looks like

0: I think of it like, we have a God-shaped hole with an aching and a desire, and these plastic foods on the buffet will fill that hole temporarily, but not for long. No. So then there's the next shaman or the next course or the next modality. That will be the thing. So it's a never-ending hamster wheel, really, of highs and lows.
1: So Lucinda, how did you discover Jesus, the way, the truth and the life? How did that come about?
0: Yes. Okay. So it was during the COVID years. I became a bit of a conspiracy theorist. I'm not anymore, but I did a lot of seeking down these rabbit holes. And I did filter the information over a couple of years and throw things away and affirm things that I believe to be true. And what that led me to believe, which was what I alluded to earlier on, was that my beliefs at the core were satanic, do what I want, basically. And at the same time, so it was like an articulated lorry being turned around throughout the whole of 2021, starting off that year still being a New Ager, although I would never have called myself a New Ager. People in the New Age don't. It's a word you're aware of, the Age of Aquarius, New Age of Aquarius, but it's not something people identify with at all. It's only when you come out and look back and can see it as this kind of monolith of false beliefs.
1: That's very fascinating, Lucinda, that people who practice New Age practices would not call themselves New Agers.
0: They call themselves spiritual.
1: Spiritual.
0: Spirituality. Yeah, spiritual, and the world is spirituality. And it's almost like everything is good that's spiritual, because they don't realise, the darkness.
1: Yes. And because that word spiritual, there's something kind of inviting about it, isn't there, and enticing.
0: It's a seduction.
1: So when did you kind of encounter Jesus?
0: So that year, the first thing that happened was I was driving, it's back in the winter time, I was going on a drive, and up ahead of me I saw this big, this is the only spiritual experience before Jesus that I've had, I saw this big massive black smoke up ahead of me, moving from trees on the left to trees on the right. And it wasn't just a bit of smoke. It was like in the films Fantastic Beasts and Where to Find Them, Lord of the Rings, His Dark Materials. It's this black smoke that is in, entertainment programs. And I just knew intrinsically that it was evil and it had a consciousness. So that was like, okay, the spirit realm is real. I knew it was real, but it was secondhand.
1: So that was like a black cloud in front of you.
0: Yes, moving across in front of me. Very purposefully up ahead of me on the road. It was quite quick because I was driving quite fast, so it was only a matter of seconds that I saw it, but it was very clear and very real. So that was my affirmation that yes, the spirit realm is real. And by this point I'd been realizing that there was spiritual evil, which I hadn't really thought about before. And I thought, well, if there's spiritual evil, there has to be spiritual good. And I became open to what is the spiritual good. And as the year went on, I heard in my spirit the name Jesus whispered around me. I bought a Bible at some point.
1: You were just hearing the name Jesus.
0: When I was watching a video, and at some point during that video, I just knew completely that Jesus is real, the Jesus in the Bible is real, whatever he says in the Bible is the truth. I didn't know what he said in the Bible, I didn't know the gospel, I didn't know about the cross. I mean, I knew of the cross at school and a bit, I knew that he died on the cross, but I didn't know why. But I suddenly knew that it was real. And so I started really reading the Bible. And at some point a few months later, when I had the space to, when my family were out one Saturday evening, I, had my full moment of the burden of sin on me, really confessing everything in my life, the thoughts I'd thought, the things I'd done, that attitude of repentance. And I had the same experience of a thought dropping in that was not my own, saying, "You are my child." And at that point, I didn't actually even realize that we are God's children and he's our father. I know that sounds crazy to say, but I had no experience of Christianity, God, the Bible. So yeah.
1: and then was there a particular moment, a particular day when you kind of invited Christ into your life?
0: I don't know. I think that was probably the most pivotal moment. And this was all on my own as a solo person, by the way. I wasn't at a church.
1: It was just no interaction with any Christians.
0: No. Online.

0: align a little bit with, yeah, Christians who were sort of seeing what was going on in the world in a similar way to myself.
1: But you started to experience the presence of Jesus.
0: Yes, yeah, so the Holy Spirit started working on my heart. I would find myself crying spontaneously in the car, but they weren't tears like when I was in the pain of the breakdown eras. These were like holy cleansing tears, as almost like God was crying my pains with me. And they were, it was very cleansing. And I would just find myself singing praise songs to Jesus in the car with just words coming out of me. And yeah, the Holy Spirit was really with me in those first few months.
1: So then you encounter Jesus and Jesus yeah. begins to work in your life. And yes. basically you're on your own. Learning yes. what it means to grow as a believer. And how many months did you do that on your own before you realized, or maybe you should explore going to a church?
0: It was 6 months pretty much. Yeah. So it was 2021 was that kind of move from being a new ager, the smoke, and then the repentance and the Holy Spirit working with me. And then the beginning of the next year, beginning of 2022 is when I went into a church for the first time.
1: And when you went into that church for the first time, you told the minister, I've never been into a church in my whole life.
0: Yeah, well, I've been in weddings and funerals, etc., but yes. yeah, not as a believer.
1: And yes. and he said that, that something like, well, you're the first person he'd ever encountered like that.
0: Yes.
1: So since then, you've obviously grown, Lucinda. You've obviously learnt a lot more. Yeah. You've written this wonderful book, New Age to Jesus, and told yeah. the stories of a number of other people, including yeah. your story as well. And how did you encounter these other people?
0: So through the Bridge Facebook group. So at the end of 2021, before I'd even gone into a church, I set up the Facebook group because of I'd been a life coach, and life coaches help people a few steps behind. So having come out of deception, I really wanted to go back to the people who were still in that deception. So I set up this Facebook group called The Bridge. First of all, I populated it with Christians that I'd come across. And then I opened the doors, or we opened the doors, to seekers of truth. And it grew really quickly. I think it was about 800 people in the first month. And then, yeah, over time, connected with lots of people who had also crossed the bridge from the New Age to Jesus. And they're the people who are in the book. So one person's from America, but everyone else is from the UK. And everyone in there has been saved over the last maybe 4 years, apart from one who was saved maybe in the 90s, I think, Laura Maxwell. Yeah.
1: So anyone who's listening to our conversation now, Lucinda, maybe they're kind of playing with the New Age. It's dangerous.
0: It is.
1: It is dangerous. Yes. And I mean, even Christians sometimes are kind of tempted and slightly enticed, and they think, well, it's just holistic and it's exactly. about well-being. So from yeah. your experience, from all the research you've done and the reading and your interactions with many others, what kind of advice, wisdom, warnings would you give people?
0: Yeah, to just keep their wits about them and keep in prayer about the things that they're doing that aren't the typical, you know, things that we would do within the world of Christianity. So yoga, meditation. Obviously, meditation can be a really great thing if we are meditating on the word of God and filling that space with God, you know, but Eastern forms of meditation, you know, there's dangers there. And like you say, well-being, holistic, these things are for our physical health, our mental health, our emotional health, and there can be some good things there. But just to be very careful who you're doing these practices with, in terms of, you know, a lot of the practitioners in these worlds are also New Agers. You know, they might be doing massage, but they could be a Reiki healer as well and giving you Reiki while you're having a massage. Just to be, you know, do your due diligence, your spiritual due diligence.
1: Just unpack some of these things for us. So like yeah. Reiki, what yeah. is that?
0: Okay, so Reiki is, so I was Reiki attuned. What that means is you go through this weekend process where it's a lot of self-help stuff in a classroom setting, but then you have this attunement, which is where you go into a room with the other people, close your eyes, and they play this music, which is like monks chanting, but it's a bit off kilter. And it's a very, there's so many bizarre spiritual modalities in the New Age. I mean, it sounds crazy now talking about it. But yeah, so that's an energy. You then kind of put your hands either on people or above them, and this warm, warm kind of healing energy and your hands tingle. So that's Reiki. But a lot of massage people are also Reiki attuned, so they can give this energy healing of Reiki, which they may well do when they're massaging people. And if it's in them, they can't almost help it because your hands just tingle. And, you know, with me, I asked God to take it away, which he did. Praise God.
1: Yeah. And what's interesting there is like, you know, Christians pray for people, and I prayed for people and my hands warm and they tingle when I pray for people. But obviously I'm calling on the presence of the Holy Spirit.
0: Yes.
1: So you're kind of saying there's another power at work.
0: Exactly.
1: And it may not ultimately be for good.
0: Yeah. Because all of these things that the New Age do, or where there's power, they're counterfeit. And if something's counterfeit, there has to be a real version.
1: Yes.
0: Ought to be counterfeited. So, yeah.
1: Lucinda, can you tell us what the purpose of your Facebook page is for The Bridge?
0: Yes. So The Bridge Community is a Facebook group. It's just called The Bridge, and then in brackets, New Age to Jesus on Facebook. People can come in and ask any questions. There's a huge community of ex-New Age Christians and mature Christians who can answer questions. Also, we have a website called thebridgeministry.org.uk, and we run conferences, New Age to Jesus conferences. We did the first one in Stroud in November. We've literally this weekend just gone, completed the Brighton New Age to Jesus conference, and next year we have four planned in New Age hubs, really, you know, all these places where there's lots of ex-New Age Christians and New Agers. So they are good events to come to learn more as well.
1: And since your encounter with Jesus, what difference have you seen and experienced for yourself?
0: A peace, the peace that surpasses all understanding. The weather might get choppy on the surface with life, but underneath that, there is always that deep well of peace. And my attitude to people, you know, seeing people with so much more love in my heart, that never-ending search for healing, because that's often what gets people into the New Age, is a need for healing, emotional healing, physical healing. And so that searching has ended. Praise God. I'm not on the hamster wheel anymore. And I have that sense of completeness and wholeness in Christ. And worship was really transformational for me, because those first 6 months I was on my own reading the Bible and praying. But going into church and worshiping and singing the songs of worship really just opened up a whole new level of relationship with Jesus and what he did for us. Yeah.
1: That's wonderful, Lucinda. Lucinda, would you pray a prayer for anyone who's just been listening to our conversation, who might be playing with the New Age? And obviously that's kind of stirred people up. And maybe pray a prayer for those people to understand what you're saying and to begin to encounter Jesus and let go of the darkness.
0: Thank you. Father God, Lord God, I pray, thank you for all the work you're doing, bringing people out of darkness into light. And I pray, Lord, for anyone who's listened to this, who may be confused, has questions, then just not sure, Lord, that you would remove the veils from their eyes, that you would plant truth deep in their heart, and that they would seek and knock, Lord, and that you would give them the ultimate truth, that you are Saviour of the world, Lord, that you died for them, for the sins that they have done in this world, Lord, that they would have forgiveness and be in right relationship, Lord. I pray that they would come to that place of knowing you, knowing your truth, that you are the way, the truth and the life. Thank you, Lord. In your holy name, Jesus, I pray. Amen.
1: Amen. Lucinda, it's been so good to have you on the programme to share a little of your story and how you discovered Jesus, the way, the truth and the life. Thank you so much for joining us on Facing the Canon.
0: Thanks for having me. Thank you.
2: 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This is Insight for Living Weekend with Chuck Swindoll. Over the next half an hour, Pastor Chuck will share Bible teaching focused on applying practical, grace-oriented Bible truth to daily life.
3: Sometimes our toughest battles have very little to do with difficult circumstances. Actually, our biggest battle is controlling our response. In a statement that's gone viral, Chuck Swindoll put it this way. He said, "Life is 10% what happens to us and 90% how we react to it." Well, today on Insight for Living, Chuck will share biblical wisdom on how to respond when life seems unfair. It's from the original sermon that spawned the statement that went viral online. Starting in Philippians chapter 2, Chuck's titled his message, "Strengthening Your Grip on Attitudes."
4: Tucked away in the second chapter of Philippians, God's great word addresses the subject of our mind. It is so important that wherever you are in life, I would urge your attention now. You will never be younger than you are today. Never. The rest of your life stretches out before you. For some of you, it's 6 months. For some, it's 6 years. And if Christ tarries, for some, it's 60. You have a choice to make every morning when you wake up. Throughout the day, when interruptions come or surprises or circumstances or what you and I would call calamity. And that response, that attitude, will mean everything to you and to those around you. As we will see a little later, you can act aggressively and blame, or you can act passively and submerge in self-pity. And when you do either one, your circle of friends will finally be reduced to one, if that, and that is yourself. Philippians begins with four ifs, that second chapter, that is. Four ifs. If there is any encouragement, if there is going to be any consolation, if there will be fellowship, if there will be affection and compassion, then the attitude must be changed, says Paul. The church at Philippi was apparently struggling a little with division. And he said, "I plead with you, I beg of you, please take a long look at your short life and determine your attitude and the one you will have with other believers in the family of God. Make my joy complete by being of the same mind, maintaining the same love, united in one spirit, intent on one purpose." And before you're tempted to turn your attitude back to yourself, don't do that. Now, there are some that don't like direct counseling. There are some who tell us it won't work, but the Bible's full of it. And it doesn't address the direct counsel to the Holy Spirit saying, "You do it," in that passive body of that Christian. It's addressed to the believer. It's telling us indirectly, you are in charge of your attitudes. You are in charge of whether you will live a selfish life or a self-giving life. You determine each day whether you will be filled with selfishness and empty conceit or humility of mind. Verse 3 continues, regarding one another as more important than yourself. You're in charge. You call the shots. You're the umpire. You determine whether it's fair or foul. I choose to live a life according to chapter 2 in Philippians, and it's only by the grace of God that I'm able to do it. To live a life that is above my circumstance, not under it. I get into trouble when I fall under the swamp of it. He says, don't merely look out for your own personal interests. Look out for the interests of others. What a marvelous piece of advice. You show me a person submerged in self-pity, and I'll show you a person who talks about me, I, mine, myself, constantly. It's an attention-getting device, and before long we wear out the attention of others, and they finally give up hope on our behalf. No, the positive piece is verse 5. You've got one string. Play the piece on that. Have the same attitude in your mind that Christ had in his. Now, you see, the difficulty of that is that we've never been there in heaven. We weren't there when the decision was made. We've never seen Christ. We've never seen God. But we know from a fact of Scripture that there was a time in the epical past when God dispatched Christ to this earth. That meant that the Son had to give up all of the glories of heaven and had to be willing to squeeze his life into the womb of a woman and to be born a man and to play the role of a servant, not just play it, but live it, where he would authentically be humanity and yet deity in one person. He gave up all the glories of heaven to do that. In order for that to be pulled off, in order for that plan to be put into motion, Christ had to have an attitude that said, I'm willing to do that. I do not think it a thing to be grasped, this holding on to my position in heaven. I'll come to this earth. I'll go. I'll be the sacrificial lamb. I'll be your scapegoat on sin. Pour it out on me. That's what he means when he says in verse 5, have the attitude in yourselves which was also in Christ Jesus. Frankly, the greatest waste of energy, in my opinion, is the waste of fighting the inevitables of life. Forgive me if it sounds harsh, but if someone has died, your continued self-pity will not bring them back. If someone has left and they are not returning, you can choose to live in the wake of that loss, or you can go on. That's an attitude choice. If you are single and God has not seen fit to give you a mate and you sense that is his plan, you can go on and live a full life as a single person, or you can phase out and become old early in life. Look at verse 4 of chapter 4. Now, you can choose to live another way. God says the way I want you to live is with a life of rejoicing. Just rejoice in the Lord always, he says in verse 4. Again, I say rejoice. You say, oh, it was written in a time when things were easy. Then you don't know your history. I mean, all hell had broken loose. The bottom had dropped out of lives. Nero was on the march. And he says, rejoice. He says, rejoice. But he says, rejoice in circumstances. No, he says, rejoice in the Lord. Again, rejoice. Put the Bible in front of your eyes, use it as a lens, and read life through the Scriptures. If you don't, you are destined to a life of blame and self-pity. I guarantee it. The attitude is up to you, really. He commands, rejoice. And he says, don't hide that. Verse 5, let your forbearing spirit be known to all men. The Lord is near. Focus on him. Choose his kind of life, whatever may be your lot, and don't hide it. Let it flow. You will find yourself a remarkably contagious person if you do not live under your circumstances. Verse 6, be anxious for nothing. Now, don't run on after that statement. We want to get to the end of the verse. Isn't it funny reading the Bible as though the end of the verse is the goal? Wait a minute. What is the anxiety that's weighing you down? Your marriage? Your lack of marriage? Your child? Your parent? Your job? Your lack of job? Your lack of feeling satisfied in life? Some tragic experience? He says that's an anxiety, and he says stop living under the wake of it. You have an alternative. But in everything, by prayer and supplication, with thanksgiving, and I take it that we give him thanks for being there, for taking the burden, for lifting it off our shoulders and taking it unto himself. Cast your burden on the Lord and he will sustain you. He will never suffer the righteous to be moved. With thanksgiving, let your requests be made known unto God. And look at what fills the empty spaces where anxiety would have played its part. The peace of God, which passes all comprehension. That's great. I mean, no one can even explain it. No one can understand it. It surpasses comprehension. It will guard. It will march sentinel duty. It will garrison your hearts. And here's our word again, your minds in Christ Jesus. You have a choice of dispositions. No one could dictate to Viktor Frankl how he would view his life in the camp. No one would dictate to Joe Namath how he would play the game of football. And no one dictates to you in the morning what you will do in your attitude that day. You make the choice. I'll show you the alternative. Go back one page, chapter 2, verse 14. When you give in to your emotions and you let your circumstances dictate your attitude, look at what will happen. He says, do all things without grumbling and or disputing. The first is little petty nitpicking talk that leads later to arguing either with yourself or with God or with others. I don't know, every time I read verse 14, I remember the words of my Greek teacher, one of my Greek teachers in seminary named Stan Toussaint. The Greek word for grumbling is gogudzo. And he said to us young theologues, he said, I could never remember that vocabulary word when I went through the New Testament. And I finally decided that sounds like grumbling. Gogudzo, gogudzo, gogudzo. I'll never forget that. It has nothing to do with my sermon, but it has everything to do with the word. Gogudzo, gogudzo. You can hear it in offices. Gogudzo, gogudzo, gogudzo. You can hear it in homes. Gogudzo, gogudzo, gogudzo. You can hear it on some church staffs. Gogudzo, gogudzo, gogudzo. You live that way if you choose to live that way, and you run with people that talk like that. And you'll find a lot of company in this world of people that want to gugudzo their way all the way through life. You'll always have a company around you. But the problem is you'll always be discouraged, depressed, and disappointed in life. I don't often use always, but I do now. Grumbling and disputing. How different when the peace, back to chapter 4, when the peace of God that surpasses comprehension. You can't explain why you have the peace. You can't even explain how it emerged from within. All you know is you took the anxiety and instead of living with it, you handed it off to God and it came. It was there. The most glorious memories of my life are days spent surrounded by this peace of God. And it isn't unrealistic. It isn't some pie in the sky, some cloud nine dream that I have adopted for life. No, it's a very real world I live in. And those about me. Real cutting edge of life swarms around the ministry, I assure you, surprising to some who are not in vocational Christian service. We are where the bottom drops out. Birth and birth defects. Marriage and breaks in marriage. Disappointment, depression, suicide, death. That's our lot. I can count on one hand this year the number of people who have stopped to tell me how great their life is. But how often they'll stop and tell you how miserable they are. I don't say that in blame. I say that's the world I'm living in. I can choose to live under all of that, or I can say I will not live there. I adopt the mind that God promises, verse 7, that says His peace will guard my heart and my mind in Christ. And I have no corner on it. Forgive the frequent use of the singular pronoun here. It's we. It's ours. And I have learned a lot of this from some of you who model it beautifully. Now, finally, verse 8. Now, this is a preacher's finally, which means not necessarily we're through. It just means we're moving on through this message. Finally, verse 8. Whatever is, and he lists six specific things that might be occurring within the attitude when that peace has come. And he says, dwell on these things. Before I pick those things to pieces for a few minutes, I want to pause and say a little bit more about blame and self-pity. When we blame in our attitudes, we blame first God. Whether we admit it or not, He pulls off the circumstances in our life. Stay in blame long enough and you'll wind up back in front of God, screaming in His face. Or we blame others, or we blame ourselves. An aggressive act that builds resentment and ultimately hatred and bitterness of other people. Humanly speaking, other people are often, quote, to blame. We can focus on that. Now, some who choose the passive side would prefer self-pity. And that is when we turn in sort of a swamp of discontent and when we sing the song of Elijah, woe is me, woe is me. Blame never heals, it hurts. Blame never makes people whole. It fragments. It never affirms, it attacks. It never builds, it destroys. It never solves, it complicates. It doesn't unite, it divides. I follow the UCLA Bruin basketball team rather closely, as many of you do here in the Southern California area. Remember back in 1974 when they had an 88-game winning streak going? Some of you may remember they were going to play Notre Dame. Go, go, Joe, go, go, Joe, go, go, Joe. And when they played Notre Dame, Notre Dame beat them 71-70. Oh, man, the alumni were probably, you know, throwing up their hands. And John Wooden found his way into the headlines of the sports page that said, Wooden says, blame me. Quote, with an 11-point lead, it seemed inconceivable to me that we could lose it. Our teams are not usually criticized for their lack of poise, but if we did lose our poise, you blame me. We learned a lot, which we will use next Saturday. Learn they did, and they went right back and beat them by 20 points the next Saturday. I loved it. It was great. But isn't that significant that John Wooden, great-hearted Wooden, said, hey, alumni, hey, public, hey, Californians, blame me. He just thought he'd put an end to all of it right then. Rather than, they lost, somebody was going to say, who's to blame? Wooden says, do it to me. Now, the private enemy number one is really self-pity. Self-pity sings this little song, "Nobody loves me, everybody hates me, I think I'll eat some worms." Remember singing that song when I was a little kid. You don't eat worms, but you feel wormy, you feel crummy, you feel low, you feel little. Things have turned against me. I become a victim of unfair treatment. I'm getting what I don't deserve. And what's worse, it's at the world's worst time. Woe is me, is like Elijah. I'm alone. I'm left. There's no one around. And God breaks in and says, "Elijah, I've got 7,000 that haven't even come out of the ranks yet. They haven't bowed the knee to Baal. Now, you're not alone. You're a divorcee. You're surrounded by divorcees. You're broken. You're surrounded by broken people. You failed. Welcome to the club. We have a lot of room for failures here. You've sinned. So have I. More often than I ever care to remember, and God often will forget," he tells me. In fact, he always forgets when I lay it on him. And so this self-pity has no roots whatsoever. Look at verse 8. "Let our mind dwell not on blame, not on self-pity, but on these six things." Now, they answer six cynical criticisms of this kind of message. And I can hear some coming back. I read some on some faces, and I know the others are there. Okay? The first criticism says, "Oh, this is living in an unreal, it's a dream world philosophy," Swindoll. Look at verse 8. "Whatever is true." The word means reliable, valid, honest, not deceptive or illusory. It is not a dream world. Christ doesn't introduce my life to a dream world. He introduces my life to the real world, where he is in control. This world is surrounded by the dream world, where man is his own maker. Humanism is calling the shots. I am the master of my fate. I'm the captain of my soul if I believe that I have ever reason to be depressed. I brought on my failure or my success. No, he says, think on what's true. Second is the word honorable. There are some who say this is just shallow, flippant, positive thinking stuff from these motivational talks I've heard half my career. Well, wait a minute. The word is honorable. It means to revere, not flippant or cheap, superficial or shallow. That's what the word means. This is deep truth, friend. This is in the level of your attitude. This is the box from which all of your life grows. And he says it's honorable. Whatever is right, some are saying, well, this is just kind of scratch his back so he'll later scratch yours. That's not right. Whatever is right means upright and just and fair. Think on those things. Whatever is pure, there are the critics who say that's just putting up a front. You're doing it for the wrong motive so that everybody will think nicely of you. No, he says it's pure. This word means chaste, undefiled, not smutty, shabby, or soiled. It can stand God's scrutiny. Fifth, whatever is lovely. I love this one. It means amiable, pleasing, agreeable. Oh, we need that in our evangelical right-wing camp. We're known as the ugly duckling in Protestantism. We're the fighters. We're the people who have little tolerance. I mean, unless you ride with us and walk with us exactly in step, we don't give you the time of day. We think a conversation is kind of worthless. If we don't lead them to Christ, man, oh, what a waste. Man, that was terrible. No, huh? He says, spend your time on what is lovely. Winsome, Barclay says, is the best translation. How winsome are you? Work on that. Guy has to really, really want our stuff to stick around long enough to hear it. Well, we meet them with the offensive stuff. Remember the way Charlie Riggs taught us to witness when we were in the Billy Graham Crusade? He says, one of the first things you want to do is have a breath mint. Now, I expected some great, deep, biblical truth out of Ezekiel. You know, he says, now, first, I want you guys to take out a breath mint. Put it in your mouth. You ever been witnessed to by somebody with bad breath? Wouldn't you like to know Jesus? Not right now. Hey, work on your winsomeness. Work on being attractive. Work on being amiable. What's wrong with that? Oh, it's liberal. It isn't liberal. Liberals stole that from us. That's our stuff. That's biblical. Amiable, lovely, focus on what is good and beautiful and pleasing and attractive. And the sixth one is good report. Whatever is a good report. There are some people who say, well, my idea of life is just let it all hang out. Be what you are. People have to take it or leave it. That's not what this says. This says, no, work on what is of good report. And it means gracious, admirable, being attractive people.
3: 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It covers us, it grounds us, it keeps us from being smothered in flames. 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
1: This is Hope with God. I'm Wendy Palau. How are you today? Burdened? Maybe you're full of anxiety, possibly just bored with life. But when we walk with God, our lives are about so much more than making ourselves happy through each day. When we know God, the Bible says we're running a race, a spiritual race, and we know there's a finish line. One day we'll be with Him, and we know this world is not our home. Until then, how do we walk through each day? Hebrews 12 reminds us to fix our eyes on Jesus. That phrase simply means to look away from all else. So, are your eyes fixed on Jesus? He is the one who loves you even more than you love yourself. Imagine. He is the one who will give you the perseverance you need to run your race. Always remember, there's hope with God. This is Wendy Palau.
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2: Money is the currency of significance. So if you live in a certain place, or you eat in certain places, or you move in certain social circles, or you can dress in a certain way, if we do that, it can make us feel important. And there's a tendency, a blindness that says the higher up economically we get means we don't just look at other people and say, you're below me economically. We say, you're below me.
3: Welcome to The Bible Explored with Rico Tice. Rico is an evangelist, author, and best known for the well-known course Christianity Explored. His desire is to equip every believer to share the gospel within their own community. Jesus Christ is always at the center of Rico's teaching as the only one who can bring us hope and salvation. Driving a vehicle can be a pleasure. If the weather's beautiful, the countryside is spectacular. But of course, to drive at all, we have to pass our driving test. There may be many attempts to do so, or a pass first time. Either way, we manage to do everything right, at least on the day. The question is, do we drive like that every day now?
2: I've got three exams for you. The accountancy exam, the optical exam, and the management exam. So that's what we're going to look at, these three exams. Now, as we do that, and I mentioned the word exams, I need to tell you that I failed many exams in my day. Can I say, as we look at them, the answer's obvious. The answer's obvious. You'll think you've passed. But this is the key. The key is not getting it right. The key is living it right. And we'll look down here, and it's fairly obvious, the words of Jesus, but are you living it? So let's get on with this then. The accountancy exam verses, can we look down, 19 to 21. Do not store up for yourselves treasure on earth, where moth and vermin destroy and where thieves break in and steal. But store up for yourselves treasure in heaven, where moths and vermin do not destroy, where thieves do not break in and steal. For where your treasure is, there your heart will be also. Now, it's important not to misunderstand what Jesus is saying here. In exhorting us not to store up treasure on earth, he's not encouraging us to have a completely negative view of money. He's not criticizing financial prudence or advocating poverty as a virtue. To interpret Jesus' words in such a way would be to contradict other parts of Scripture. So the Apostle Paul tells Timothy that making financial provision for dependent relatives is part of our Christian duty. So this is what he says to Timothy. Anyone who does not provide for their relatives, and especially for their own household, has denied the faith and is worse than an unbeliever. It's amazing, pastorally, you can be having chats and suddenly realize that actually someone in this age of individualism is utterly ignoring that teaching. And it would also contradict many other parts of Jesus' own teaching, which speak of accountability and financial prudence and right stewardship of financial resources. Actually, Jesus specifically states that our diligence in our use of money is an index of our spiritual trustworthiness. No, the key word in verse 19, can we see as we look down? I'd like to underline it for all of you. The key word is treasure. So Jesus does not say, don't save any money. He says, don't store up for yourselves any treasure. And here's the issue. Treasure is not a word that describes what money is. It's a word that describes how we feel about money. That's the issue. How do we feel about it? Now, just imagine, for instance, that like Job in the Old Testament, everything you have was taken from you. So Satan says to God, do you remember at the start of Job? Job only loves you because you give him good things. He only loves you because of your gifts, God. If you let me take the good things from him, he wouldn't love you. And God allows Job to be tested by Satan. And he loses everything. Well, imagine everything is taken away from you. Your home, your education, your friends, your job, your health, family, car, TV. Everything except one thing. So it's a bit like Desert Island Discs. There's one thing you can take. Imagine you've lost it all. What one thing would you keep? What would it be? Just think now. What's the one thing that you'd keep? Well, if you know the answer to that, or you're beginning to feel your way to that, then you know what your treasure is. It's just a little diagnostic question. And Jesus says, verse 21, for where your treasure is, there your heart will be also. So we're quite simply being asked, where is our treasure, our heart deposited? That's what we're being asked. Is it on earth or is it in heaven? Because treasure is where your heart is. Now, this is very important spiritual work to do if we're even to begin to nudge towards spiritual maturity. And in this passage from the Sermon on the Mount, Jesus teaches us that for many, many people, material things come first. They're what matter, and Jesus says the Christian must resolutely refuse to put material things first. So the Christian may have possessions on earth, but he or she is not to have treasure there. We'll have possessions, but not treasure. And for good reason, Jesus says, because, can we see as we look down, treasure's so vulnerable, it's so unstable. Moths and vermin, do you see verse 20, can destroy. So Jesus reminds us here of two facts of life that the materialist foolishly chooses to ignore. The first is that corruption is built into the nature of material things. What Jesus calls moths and vermin, are other translations speak of rust. So this is, of course, the second law of thermodynamics. And you're thinking, he failed so many exams, he doesn't know what that is. Someone else has told me what that is, just so you know. Okay, and it's that things disintegrate spontaneously. So the car you buy goes rusty. The fence you put up rots. The suit you wear wears out. The dress you get falls apart. It's built into the nature of material things. Whatever you invest in won't last forever. Secondly, there's not only the corruption in nature, there's also corruption. In the human heart. That's what there is. It's in the human heart. Verse 19, do you see? Thieves break in and steal. And if you don't get this, you're naive. Don't be naive. This is what's in the human heart. So whatever you enjoy in the way of material things on earth, there is somebody around who will take it away from you given the chance. And it's why, of course, we spend our lives with keys, don't we? That's the reason. Have to lock things up. That's why it is. Now you may say, look, I'll invest in precious metals because the second law of thermodynamics tells us they won't corrode. So I'll lock them away and secure them, so no one can take them from me. So I'll invest in those things and lock them up. Well, you might keep corruption out of your safe, but you won't keep it out of your body. We bag and sag and we ball and spread. So there is one thief nobody can ever lock out, and that is, and let me say this clearly to you because it's taboo in the culture, death. You can't lock that thief out. So Jesus, of course, gave us the story, the rich fool, the parable, the story with a spiritual cutting edge. And he said there was this man, and he built great barns, and he made so much money. But he forgot the Lord who'd given him the ability to do it and the fact that he was called to be generous. And he built his barns and he said to himself after he'd built them, take life easy. You've plenty laid up for many years. He's got gilt-edged securities on everything. And God says to him, you fool. And the word there, fool, means the person who has not thought. This man thought and thought, but he didn't think about the right things. And God says his epitaph, you fool, this night your life will be required from you. This very night, God will say, did you know me? Did you have your sin forgiven? How did you treat me, the giver of your gifts? And so we know, what does it profit a man to gain the whole world but lose their soul? This guy, Dr. Addison Leach, was the second husband of Elizabeth Elliot. Her first husband, Jim, famously was martyred, taking the gospel to the Alka Indians in South America. So this man, Addison Leach, was a college professor. And at his college, two students, two young women, got converted. They came to faith. And they went home in the holidays, home to their parents, and they said, we want to become missionaries. And both sets of parents went, oh no, missionaries, no, please. Anyway, they then said to the girls, because obviously they were playing the long game, they said, oh darlings, how wonderful, wonderful you've had this religious experience, but you need to get some security. So, if you want to go, that's fine, but first you must get a master's degree, then take a job or two and have a track record. Once you've got your career off the ground and made some money and got some security in the bank, then go off for your missionary experience. Do that. And the girls came back to Dr. Leach and they said, what do we say? What do we say to our parents? And he said, here's what you say. I'd say this to your parents. He said, tell them we're on a little ball of rock spinning through space called Earth, and who knows if we're going to run into something. Even if we don't, someday under each one of us, a trap door is going to open and everybody's going to fall off. So at the end of your life, a trap door opens and underneath you, and you fall off the little ball of rock, and underneath are the everlasting arms or nothing at all. And you think a master's degree is going to give you some security. You see, there's irresistible common sense here. Don't lay up treasure on earth. And if we don't see it now, we'll certainly see it when we are on the brink of eternity. We're on the brink of our graves. The Bible says the wages of sin is death. And often people near their deathbed see it. They see the futility of it all. So what is the alternative? Verse 20, can we see as we look down? But store up for yourselves treasures in heaven. So Jesus says, store up treasure in heaven. There's no inflation there. There's no depreciation. There are no thieves. There are no moths. There's no economic collapse. The bank of heaven is secured by divine omnipotence and divine immortality. It's proved by the resurrection of Jesus. So this has historical roots. The past certainty of the resurrection gives me a future hope. I'm no fool to trust in what Christ has done to get me through death, to promise eternity. He has a resurrection body that proves it. And what does it mean? Well, all the commentaries say that central to treasure is this one word. Christ-likeness. So I'll take myself to heaven, Yes, to get there, I'll trust in the death of Jesus to pay for my sin. So he saves me from hell through the cross for heaven. I trust entirely in what he's done. And then staggeringly, I am given the gift of his righteous life. It's a double imputation. He takes my sin as he dies. He gives me his righteous life. But the fact that that happens, that salvation, that penalty paid, does not mean that growing more like Christ is not central to Christian discipleship. So what does that look like, Christ-likeness? What does it look like in terms of how we view money? So that is the accountancy question. Where is your treasure? Where is your heart? Is it on earth or in heaven? Well, next we have the optical exam, verses 22 and 23. Can we look down? Let's have a look at that together, the optical exam. Verse 22. The eye is the lamp of the body. If your eyes are healthy, your whole body will be full of light. But if your eyes are unhealthy, your whole body will be full of darkness. If then the light within you is darkness, how great is that darkness? And the question here is, do I have a spiritual squint? Do I need

Even though there's a lot of light all around, the rest of your body is, in a sense, in darkness. Well, okay, verses 19 to 21 are on money. Verse 24 is on money. So 22, 23 must be on money. What's going on here? Well, what we're being told is this, is that materialism can blind you spiritually. Verse 23, how great is that darkness? It can distort the way you see things. It can leave you in darkness. So what does greed do? Answer, it hides itself. So people just don't think they are greedy. You see, greed darkens your eye spiritually. It blinds. Keller says this, Jesus saying you don't consider the possibility that you're greedy. You just don't think you are. You just say, me, greedy. You think of rich people. You think of people who spend tons. The relative who's much more extravagant with money than you are. That's what we do. It's not me. Greed blinds. Do you see verse 23? Please see this, brothers and sisters. It darkens the eye. It darkens the eye. So how does it do that? How does it blind us? Money is the currency of significance. So if you live in a certain place, or you eat in certain places, or you move in certain social circles, or you can dress in a certain way, if we do that, it can make us feel important. And there's a tendency, a blindness that says, the higher up economically we get means we don't just look at other people and say, you're below me economically. We say, you're below me. So next question, how can this absorption in the currency of social standing, of reputation, of privilege and materialism, what's a diagnostic of it? I mean, okay, Rika, how does it reveal itself? Well, this is what Keller says in New York. He says, money has the power to keep you from asking questions about how you spend your money and how you make your money. It just stops you asking the question. That's a spiritual problem if you are stopping asking those questions. So Keller says, in his church in New York, if someone says, well, let's be a bit accountable to each other financially. How are we making our money? I mean, is the work my company is doing really helping people or hurting people? Let's talk about how we're then spending our money on ourselves. How much do we give away? How much do we keep? What we're doing. Now, of course, it's confidential, but let's chat about it. Now, if as I say that, you're thinking, I don't want to even think about that myself, let alone talk about it. I won't even talk to myself about it. Then, my friend, you have a dark eye. If you're thinking, you know, I'm just not even going there, let alone talk about it, you have a dark eye. For money has the power to keep you from even asking questions about how you make it and how you spend it. And this is why Jesus said, he cried out, Luke 12, verse 15, watch out, be on your guard against all kinds of greed. And the word for watch out there was, a truck's about to hit you and someone shouts, watch out, look out, you're going to get hit by greed. Look out. It's a cry. You're in danger. Now, let me add on this point so often that the church is blind as well. So I only had to go back to 1635, nearly 400 years, to find the case of Robert Cain, who was a member of First Congregational Church in Boston, who was disciplined for the sin of greed. The other deadly sins you can get lots on. The sin of greed, difficult to see the church operate. He was selling product at a 6% profit. And 4 years before, the elders had decided that Christians should only sell their wares for a maximum of a 4% profit. And Rico, you say, that's a random figure. I know, but good on them for trying to do something, for at least realizing it's a problem. I mean, as stupid as it sounds, at least they realize greed could be

0: this problem. At least they were trying back in 1635, because so often with greed, you never know. You're in darkness. My friend, that is its power. It's never me. Please look again, verse 23. How great the darkness. How great the darkness. Well, lastly, as we draw to a close, we have the management exam, verse 24. Can we see verse 24, the management exam? And of course, the question is, who do you serve? No one can serve two masters. Either you will hate the one and love the other, or you'll be devoted to the one and despise the other. You cannot serve both God and money. And the question is simply that, who do you serve? And again, the right answer is obvious, but which we do in practice is not so easy. John Stott has written as follows on this issue. Some people blindly assure us that it's perfectly possible to serve two masters simultaneously, for they manage it very nicely themselves. Several possible arrangements and adjustments appeal to them. Either they serve God on Sundays and mammon on the weekdays, or God with their lips and mammon with their hearts, or God in appearance and mammon in reality, or God with half their being and mammon with the other half. It's a popular compromise solution which Jesus declares to be impossible. God can only be served with an entire and exclusive devotion. To try to share him with other loyalties is to have opted for idolatry. And interestingly, the course, Life Explored, is around this idolatry, the first two commandments the West End has taught us. We've got stuff to teach the world. Dietrich Bonhoeffer wrote, "Our hearts have room only for one all-embracing devotion, and we can only cleave to one Lord." Everyone's worshipping. And it's a great picture here, isn't it? Can we look down? The household servant is serving breakfast. And he's laid out his master's bowl. Can you imagine it there? He's got it on a tray. He's cooked his boiled egg. He's cut up the toast for his soldiers, how he likes it to dip them in when he's having breakfast in bed. And he's got the tray, and he's walking off to his master's bedroom. And as he's walking, a shout comes from down the corridor. "We've got to leave right now. You're taking me to the station. The train goes in 5 minutes." And he's got the tray. It's obvious, isn't it? He's utterly torn. You can't serve two masters. Talk to people who in business have had to report to two bosses. Impossible. They both want you to do a full-time job. We can't compartmentalize our lives. So who is the Christian's master? Why should we serve him? That's the next question. I mean, which master do we opt to serve? The word master here needs to be given its full weight. God does not come into our lives like some servile door-to-door salesman, worried about intruding on our privacy. No, the word master here is not just a word of mental assent, but of practical daily obedience. So who is the Christian's master? Well, number one, he is our creator. So just as you think about serving him, please remember, he gives you the gift of breath each second. It's a gift. And every day that comes to us, we wake up, our heads come up off the pillow. It's another day, another opportunity of life in this strange new world, this planet that he has created for us, this blue planet. But he's not just our creator, giving us each breath. He's also our Redeemer. So every other treasure but Jesus will insist you die for it to purchase it. Every other treasure. Money, career, status, romance, family, ambition. Anything your soul treasures, you pay a price for it. But Jesus, oh, ladies and gentlemen, Jesus pays a price for you. Those other things, they say, die for me. Jesus says, I died for you. Think what he did to make you his treasure, what he suffered. Think how precious you are to him. He was Lord. He had ultimate treasure. He had ultimate security. He was the Son of the Father. He was in wonderful union with the Trinity eternally. But he came to earth. He was stripped. He was stripped naked of his belongings, naked. At the cross, they cast lots for his robe. He lost all his possessions. He lost all his treasure. He was rich. He came to the cross. Why? He did it for you, to make you his treasure. Do you know what he did to make you his treasure? He went to hell for you. That's what he did. And so we read 1 Peter 2, verse 9. But you are a chosen people, a royal priesthood, a holy nation, God's special possession. And that word special possession has the sense of being cherished, being adored, being fawned on. You are his special possession. Jesus lost all his treasure so you could be his treasure. Now, can I say, if you get that in place, it humbles you, it melts you, it lifts you up. And you know what? When you get it, money no longer has the power over you. This releases you. And what happens then is, you start getting really generous. Verse 22, you start to get a generous eye. Verse 22, do you see where it says, your eyes are healthy? The word means generous. So a Christian who has been really freed to see they are Jesus' treasure, and he becomes their treasure, what happens is they get a generous eye. That is the application today. You get a generous eye as you see that you are his treasure, Jesus' treasure. And how much? You go, well, Rico, okay, have a generous eye. How much? Well, let me tell you how much. Let me tell you how much. The cross is the standard for our giving. He gave everything to make us his treasure. That's the standard. Jesus gave everything. And I live out the cross in my relationships. I live it out economically. The cross is the standard. It passes through my head and my heart and my feet and my wallet and purse. The cross is the standard. Oh, Lord God, let me see your treasure. Let me see how you've treasured me. And then please, Lord, give me a generous eye. Give me a generous eye. Because the cross unlocks the sight.
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4: 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I could never love a God who fill in the blank. I can't believe in that God. What that person has done is made God in their image.
3: 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And for over 70 years, The Moody Presents program has, well, presented the Moody Bible Institute to faithful listeners just like you. I'm John Gager, and I want you to picture this. Students coming from all across the world to descend on our campus. Right now, they're starting a new school year, and we're inviting you to pray for them as they begin their training to serve the Lord. Would you do that? Pause and pray for them. Thank you. Now, here on Moody Presents, we've recently heard several past presidents. We're going to continue that rhythm today with former Moody president, Dr. Michael Easley. Currently, he hosts a wonderful podcast called In Context. You should check it out, In Context. But we're so thankful for Dr. Easley and his much-loved, deeply biblical sermons. At Founders Week 2019, newly appointed President Mark Job invited Michael Easley to speak. And his message offered a laser-focused reminder that you and I are made in God's image. Dr. Easley takes us first to Genesis 1, verse 26, sharing a deeply personal time that he had with his Lord and Savior. Let's listen now to our continued 100 years of Moody Radio celebration on Moody Presents. Here's Michael Easley.
5: Well, good morning. It is humbling to be here. It's a privilege to be with you. I left 57 degrees in Nashville yesterday, and I'll return. It'll be 70. Now, after I said that, I'm going to be iced in at O'Hare overnight because God has a sense of humor. This morning, I was in my devotion at the hotel that the Institute so kindly put me in last night, and I was reading Psalm 24 and 25, and I just want to share a couple of verses. I have this saying, morning by morning, new verses I read. If you don't understand that, you're not old enough yet. Remember, O Lord, your compassion and your loving kindness, for they have been from of old. Do not remember the sins of my youth. And I stopped. Do not remember the sins of my youth. Or my transgressions. According to you, loving kindness, remember me, for goodness sake. A phrase in here where he forgives our sin for his name's sake. I would commend you to do that as a devotional. Just track down every time in the Old Testament that he forgives your sin and mine for his name's sake. And that was all I needed this morning. And that's about as far as I got. In Genesis chapter 1, verse 26, God said, let us make man in our image. In the image of God, he was made unique. You know the story perhaps too well. Adam and Adama. Adam, the man, his name is transliterated, A-D-M. And the ground is Adama. It's a wordplay all through the first two chapters of Genesis. God made a dirt man. If you envision a Christophany, a theophany, you students should know those big words. You paid enough money to learn them. A pre-incarnate appearance of Jesus Christ. And I can envision him in my sanctified imagination on his hands and knees, making not a sandcastle, but a dirt man. And as you go through 1 and 2, every time you read the word ground, with the exception of 1 or 2, depending on your English version, it's the word Adama. He took Adama and made Adam. In fact, the word Adam technically shouldn't be translated in most of our English versions. It appears once or twice, again, depending on your version. Because the wordplay is to be so self-evident that until he, later on in Genesis 2, breathes the breath of life into his nostrils. So you can envision the God man on his hands and knees making a sand man, a dirt man, out of dust. And he forms it and he evaluates it and he maybe works on it a little more. And when he's finished, perhaps he knelt down and cupped his hands and blew into the nasal and mouth area of a pile of dirt. And that man became a living being. Was the breath of God. In Hebrew, it's nefesh. Nefesh can mean a number of things, but it's the idea of life and soul and air coming in when a baby takes his or her first breath, when a death rattle goes out of a person who's dying. The breath of life comes in, the breath of life goes out. It's the nefesh, the soul of the person. God made man and woman in his image to be two, to become one and worship him in this garden context. Man reached out and broke the one commandment. And when Adam fell, he fell far. Adam and the woman's choice at that juncture was simply this: I want to be like God. And from then on, we have this tussle between God making man in his image to have a relationship with him, and man making God in his image to worship him as he likes. And that goes throughout Scripture. It is a constant battle of men and women making God according to their own image. How often have you had a conversation with a friend and they go, I could never believe a God like that. I could never trust a God who lets AIDS pervade. I could never love a God who allows sex trafficking. I could never love a God who fill in the blank. I can't believe in that God. What that person has done is made God in their image. Rachel steals the household idols of her father. Levitical priests are prohibited against any form of idolatry. They're warned about idols, images, sacred pillars, high places, stone, wood, turning them into some kind of god that they bow down before. Isaiah chapter 44, picking up at verse 14. Surely he cuts cedars for himself and takes a cypress or an oak tree and raises it for himself. He plants a fir. The rains make it grow. Then it becomes something for a man to burn. So he takes one of them and warms himself. He also makes a fire to bake bread. He also makes a god to worship. He makes it a graven image and falls down before it. Half of it burns in the fire, and half he eats his meat and roast, and is satisfied. He also warms himself, saying, ah, I'm warm. That was last Wednesday. I have seen the fire. But the rest of it he makes into a god, his graven image. He falls down before it. He worships it. He prays to it and says, deliver me, for you're my God. If it were not an abomination, it would be comedy. May I suggest that you and I are still carving idols. We're still making God in our image. And we're trying to warm ourselves by the fire. The word is inspired. The breath of God animates a pile of dirt that has been fashioned to look like a human being. And the first man that God created is now an animated being. He has the capacity to relate to his creator. His wife has the capacity to relate to one another, to their creator. And when Adam fell, he fell far. Remember the nursery rhyme, Humpty Dumpty sat on a wall? Humpty Dumpty had a great fall. All the king's horses and all the king's men couldn't put Humpty together again. Rule number one in life, if you're an egg, why are you on a wall? All the king's horses and all the king's men, the resources of the sovereign could not restore Humpty. When Adam fell, he fell far. A tsunami of information is drowning the Western mind, and it's pervasive in the church. As a boy, I would ask my father at the dinner table a question that he didn't know the answer to, and he would say, boy, that was my name, boy. I didn't know it was Michael until I was like 30. Boy, go get the encyclopedia. We had a set of Collier's Encyclopedia. Now, there's probably less than 10 people in this room know what Collier's Encyclopedias were. 16 volumes in probably a 0.6 font in Latin and German and Greek that would run along like you were able to read that stuff. You started with the index at the end, so you'd look up hemisphere, and then you would chase it around in the volumes. I read this week, I did some research and found the preface to Collier's, this is 1902, the preface to Collier's was, quote, written by the editors, a scholarly, systematic, continuously revised summary of the knowledge that is most significant to mankind.
3: 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And you know, for over 35 years, Daily with the King has been a cherished companion for countless spiritual seekers. 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
5: Is that hubris or what? 99 years later, on January 15, 2001, Wikipedia launches. Or as my friend calls it, Ifipedia. The one thing I learned from Wiki is the word disambiguation. I triple dog dare you to use that word in a sentence, not talking about Wiki this week. Disambiguation. Their own analytics confirm 6 out of 10 articles contain factual errors. And it's the number one source we click on to find an answer to a question. Prior to the masses having access to the internet, we dug up through card catalogs. How many of you have used card catalogs? Look around at the godly people in the room. You went through periodicals, abstracts, caged copies. Interlibrary loan was the coup de grace. You could get a book from another place because that library did not have it. The Dewey Decimal System ruled your life, with endless subcategories of computer science, philosophy, psychology, religion, social sciences, language, pure sciences, art, technology, and on and on and on. The musty, moldy smell of books is warm romance to some and creates allergies in others. There's a place in Nashville called McKay's. And think of a Home Depot that's overstuffed with books and albums and cassettes. You know, cassettes are making a comeback. 8-tracks never will. Only you about 60 understand that. Photocopy machines for a nickel, then a dime, then a quarter, and then we had to get cards, like a credit card. And you would take the reference book over to the copy machine to photocopy those pages and then take them back to your dorm, your home, wherever, to write your paper. The benefits were extraordinary. The convenience was remarkable. With one click on something that's about the size of a 3x5 card, you have a chipset to the library of the world. Reading comprehension is falling so fast, we can't measure it. You know the hashtag TLDR? You guys know this hashtag TLDR? It's the number one trending hashtag in certain colleges. Too long didn't read. So Cindy and I mentor young couples. We've done this for years. And the last group we finished refused to buy books. They didn't use a pad or a computer, or a tablet. They use their phone. Now, I'm not saying it's bad or terrible or wrong. I'm asking the question, you can't read that much on this device, even if you have 20/20 vision. Too long didn't read. In a few short years, watching the change of information accessibility to these devices that is wrought with great benefit. I love technology. I'm an early adopter with a lot of this stuff, probably too early. The solution isn't to buy my grandson a set of Collier's. You know what the purpose for a set of Collier's or World Book or Britannica is today? You buy them at some used bookstore for $5. You spray paint them with some restoration hardware palette. And you put them with the spines in and the paper out. I call it the fin schwa of information. What the heck are we doing? The irreversible changes are just that. Everything is out of style, but someone still defines it. I texted Greg Thornton, my dear friend, and said, is Moody still doing coats and ties? And he told me a story, and So I asked one of my artist friend in Nashville, where I live in the Nashville area, and I asked one of my artist friends who's a big name in tours, and I said, if you were going to Moody to the Founders Week, would you wear what you normally wear? What would you do? And he goes, I'd go shopping. So with Greg Thornton's admonishment, and we have parsed things so finely, so thinly, that we're shamed, we're corrected, we're mocked, we're criticized, we're labeled, we're categorized. If you know Seth Godin's Tribes book, I would love to have the acumen to write a book called Compounds. Because the tribal mindset of gathering people that will follow you or your thing or your ministry or your church, whatever you want to call it, that tribal idea, the aggregate, music's different today, publishing's different today, so we talk about tribes. What's happened is we've put a roof on it, and we're a compound now, and we're screaming at each other at the top of our lungs, but nobody hears it except those people in your compound. And nobody really cares except you or the angry person on the other side of your social media. The church in all her worn out and faded glory belongs to Jesus Christ. I am the last worst subspecies in the Western continent, an angry old white male. I'm the one guy you can vilify without getting in trouble. The church is broken, abused, neglected, blamed for innumerable things. We have redefined her beyond recognition. Any late-breaking trend, whether it's race, gender, Me Too, church abuse, justice, environmental things, embracing whatever you want to fill in the blank, embracing this, that, or the other notion. Causes, we run to social media, and in a click, I get a sentence, and I know everything. We vent our frustrations, and I'm suggesting when you run to social media, you've probably run away from Scripture. I put that in first person plural. I'm not pointing my finger. We are moving away in this maddening frenzy. 2 decades ago, we got rid of hymn books. I don't know if that's good or bad. We're getting rid of Bibles. And it's not just the metaphor of, this is my Bible. When I have a worship leader lead a set and prepare us for worship, and he or she pulls out their phone to read their Bible, I'm not judging them. I'm going, I'm an old guy. It's just a different time, and you're swimming in it. Paul reminded the young Timothy in 2 Timothy chapter 3, verse 15, that from childhood you have known the sacred writings which are able to give you wisdom that leads to salvation through faith which is in Christ Jesus. And you'll remember it was Lois and Eunice, his mother and grandmother, who taught him. And then the passage that was chosen for this Founders Week, and when Greg so kindly invited me, I said, I'm just going to preach your passage, if that's okay. Will you read it with me off the screen? I'm asking you to stand up. And would you read it well? Because this is the Word of God. Starting at verse 16, 2 Timothy 3:16. All Scripture is inspired by God and profitable for teaching, for reproof, for correction, for training in righteousness, so that the man of God might be adequate, equipped for every good work. Thank you. You can take your seat. Paul explains the inestimable value of Scripture. The inestimable value of Scripture. Commentators debate what this extent of the word graphe is. That's what Scripture is here in your text. Is it the whole Bible? Is it part of the Bible? And we can go down rabbit trails endlessly. The Bible wasn't canonized when Paul is writing the younger Timothy, who's probably in his late 40s, at least at this chapter. By the way, 2 Timothy, of course, written by Paul. 1 Timothy, encouraging him as a young elder, a young ambassador with older men around him. 2 Timothy, the follow-up to that book. He says, inspired by God. This is the phrase God breathed. Theophanustus. In the Latin Vulgate, it was divinius inspirati. Inspirati. It's a hapax legomenon. You know what that means? Only occurs one time. So it's an interesting word, and you can study it endlessly, and scholars far better than me will say, Paul made it up, which was not unlike Paul. But even though he probably coined the word, what he's saying is theophanustis. This was information that God sent through man. I began with Genesis. We've got a dirt man. And he breathes the breath of life into this pile of dirt and becomes a living being that has the capacity to have a relationship with his creator, his wife along with him. Scripture is called God-breathed. I think we've missed this. D. Edmund Hebert, who has been with the Lord many years, he was a Moody author. He became deaf in the 40s. I corresponded with him in the first church I served. He was a dear man. And we would write back and forth these letters back when you did that kind of thing. In his commentary on this section, he writes, "The inspiration here is not asserted to the authors of Scripture, but the writings themselves." But inspiration was not mechanical. The Holy Spirit did not destroy the personality and the individual characteristics of the individual writer, but rather worked through the entire being of the writer, that the very words they used, although truly the words of a human author, were yet the words the Spirit intended to be employed to express the divine truths being recorded. The present and perfect condition of the biblical text, which has suffered through transmission through fallible scribes, is no grounds to conclude against the original text being inspired. That's a lot of words. I would explain it this way. Big A author, little A author. Big A author, God. Little A author, Paul, Isaiah, Jeremiah, Luke. The big A author is communicating in ways we'll never totally understand. And the past, as the Institute has gone through some questions about these kinds of things, I was curious and went back and read the Chicago Statement on Inerrancy. I read Paul Nixon Geisler's book on the Introduction to the Bible and their section on inspiration. I dove deep into all this stuff. Big A, little A is a pretty good way to explain it. The big A author, God, superintended using human authors, the little A authors. Their style is the parent. Paul is telling the young Timothy, all graphe is God-breathed. Secondly, he says it's profitable. It's profitable for these four things we're going to look at. Prophet here is used only one other time in the New Testament, and that's a passage you know where bodily discipline is of little profit, but godly discipline is beneficial for all things. First church I served in Texas, there were these two elders that had been friends for life. They were in their late 50s, 60s at the time. And one of them was very fit, played racquetball, worked out. He was, you know, a specimen of health before that was cool. His real close friend was, let's just say, not quite that way. He liked to eat. And so the one elder who was always fitting as a fiddle was always cajoling his buddy, you need to eat right and lose weight and get in shape. And this older elder who was a little bit, let's just say, indolent would say, he would quote that verse and he would say, bodily discipline is of a little profit. Scriptures are profitable in a person's life in every way.
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9: Luke 19, 30 and 31. Go to the village ahead of you, and as you enter it, you'll find a colt tied there, which no one has ever ridden. Untie it and bring it here. If anyone asks you, why are you untying it, say, the Lord needs it. As Jesus approached Jerusalem, where he'd soon be crucified, he called for a colt in order to fulfill a prophecy by Zechariah. Rejoice greatly, daughter Zion. Shout, daughter Jerusalem. See, your king comes to you, righteous and victorious, lowly and riding on a donkey, on a colt, the foal of a donkey. Jesus' fame had spread because of his many miracles, especially the raising of Lazarus. According to Matthew 21, many came out to greet him with messianic praise, crying out, Hosanna to the Son of David! They spread their cloaks on the road, along with palm branches, to create a royal path. But Jesus knew their faith was superficial, that some of them would call for his crucifixion, and as he approached Jerusalem, he wept over it and foretold its doom, because you did not recognize the time of God's coming to you. Many appeared to receive him, but the nation as a whole rejected him. Excitement for Jesus Christ, apart from faithful obedience, means nothing.
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10: Saul's conversion is one of the most dramatic in Scripture. This is Today in the Word. From Moody Bible Institute, I'm Donna Leland. Saul was aggressively pursuing Jesus' disciples. However, while on the road to Damascus, Jesus spoke to him through a flashing light and audible voice. Today in the Word, we hear that famous voice in Acts 9:3. Saul, Saul, why do you persecute me? Jesus' communication with Saul was both personal and confrontational. Saul responded, Who are you, Lord? God then gave Saul clear instructions to enter the city. Wait and listen. Saul's traveling companions were speechless, and Saul was struck blind. He was unable to act on his own accord. Jesus had his attention, and Saul could only wait. In the next conversation, Jesus spoke to Ananias in a vision, instructing him to find Saul and restore his sight. Ananias responded honestly, expressing his fear and reluctance. But God revealed to Ananias Saul's new identity and mission. In the final conversation, Ananias found Saul, laid his hands on him, and called him brother, and restored his sight. The scales fell from Saul's eyes, and he was baptized as a follower of Jesus. Immediately, Saul began to preach the gospel boldly in the Damascus synagogues, although he had a credibility problem. The Jews knew of his reputation and were understandably leery. That did not deter Saul. He continued to preach and his ministry bore fruit. Do you speak boldly about your faith? Ask the Lord to help you remain faithful and free from fear as you testify to his saving power. Why not share the ministry of Today in the Word with a friend? Point them to our website, todayintheword.org.
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12: To Timothy, the letter we're nearly at the end of, we've said it was written for a situation of gospel crisis. We said very rapid, almost overnight collapse. And maybe we read chapter 1, verse 15, which says, "Everyone in the province of Asia has deserted me." And maybe we find it hard to imagine a crisis, a collapse like that. But the Church of England, our denomination, is going through a collapse, just in a very English way. It's sort of taking decades to happen, decades to unwind. We've called this series One Generation from Extinction. And don't you want to know what to do in the Timothy situation? He's been told to do lots of things. He's been told to guard the gospel. You guard it by giving it away to others who will carry it forwards into the next generation, people like our ministry trainees. He's been told to avoid all of the false teaching that's around him. And last week, he was told to continue in the scriptures and in the example of Paul. And tonight is really more of the same. Continue and the example of Paul. But tonight it's sharpened. What he needs to do is to preach. What God demands of his church is to preach the word. So look at verse 1. So sort of stop looking around at all of the trouble, all the terrible times, the false teachers and the persecution. Don't look there, because Timothy, you're not on your own. It says, in the presence of God and of Christ Jesus. So who is it who really counts? Who is in control? It is God and Christ Jesus. Paul is charging Timothy. He wants Timothy to forget all about them and remember Jesus, the one who will judge the living and the dead. Remember him, remember his appearing. You will see him. Every one of us, we will see Jesus. And remember his kingdom. On the day we see him, he will be king. Not the emperor in Rome, not whoever it is we're scared of. And the only judgment that will matter on that day will be the one carried out by Jesus on that day. And in view of all of that, Timothy should, verse 1, into verse 2, preach the words. What do you think? That faced with a crisis, I think everybody else would be screaming out for something different to do. And this isn't working, Timothy. This is not working. Find something else to do. Whereas Paul here is just radically steady. If you can be radically steady. There's a confidence that comes from knowing that Jesus is on the throne. So preach the words. Just keep doing it. What is the answer to national gospel collapse? It's just tell them the gospel. What if there are very, very few believers left? Well, never mind. It means there are lots of people for you to tell the gospel to. Do you see how brilliant this is as an answer? Just check verse 5. He slightly puts it a different way. He says, keep your head, endure hardship, do the work of an evangelist, discharge all the duties of your ministry. Does unbelieving England, the number of unbelievers in England, does it make us want to be quiet? Or does it make us want to speak? Imagine if your goal in life was the goal of Jesus Christ, was to make disciples of all nations. And imagine you heard about a country or a city where hardly anyone believes in Jesus. Imagine you heard about that. That would be a good place to go, wouldn't it? But imagine if that that country, that city, imagine if you already spoke the local language. In fact, you know, nearly everybody in this room already has the visa for that place. In fact, most of us, I guarantee, already have a job and somewhere to live in that country, because I'm talking about London. Gospel collapse is a great opportunity for the gospel. Would you move across the world to a country like that, that desperately needed the gospel, but you spoke the language and you had a job and a house and a visa? You live there. Is there no one left? Well, that's all right. We've been there before. There was Jesus. Do you remember? There was Jesus and he had 12 guys with him. And then one of the guys helped them kill Jesus, which left 11. That's where it all started. Do some evangelism, start again, and preach the word. So let's not be too cheerful. Do you remember never knowingly cheerful? Given where Paul is writing from, they might kill you. They might, Timothy, certainly. But they cannot kill the gospel. And when you stand in the presence of God and of Christ Jesus, and you realize he will judge the living and the dead, and he will appear the second time as surely as he did the first time, and that he will have his kingdom, and you realize that he is not going to fail now in 2026 just because some people who read The Guardian, curl their lip when they hear that you're a Christian. Preach the words. Since at least 1900, there's been a sort of desperate search for something that would reverse church decline and bring people back to church. And the way it's worked, people have sort of jettisoned bits of the gospel to make it easier for people to believe. Like the hot air balloon of the church was sort of crashing under the weight of the message of Jesus. See, let's get rid of the miracles. Throw them out. Oh, we're still falling. Let's get rid of judgment and hell. Crunch. We're still falling. Let's get rid of Jesus' uniqueness. And you realize we don't actually have a balloon anymore. And we're still falling. That is not the answer. Don't panic. Preach the words. And Timothy is told to do that in season and out of season. Which recognizes there will be times that are easier. Times when people want to hear, when there's an openness to listening to God, when people come and ask you how they could become a Christian. Praise God for those seasons. You may be from a country where it is like that at the moment, where people are becoming Christians, the church is growing. But the true test of any Christian, but particularly someone in Timothy's job, the true test is whether you can keep doing that when it feels like you are the last one standing. And it feels like nobody wants to listen. Can you do it out of season? See, verse 3 describes where Timothy lives. It's just one more feature of the terrible times from 3 verse 1, the times when people will not put up with sound doctrine. Sound just means healthy. They won't put up with healthy teaching. But do you see, that doesn't mean they've got no interest in any teaching. No interest in doctrine. It says instead, people's ears will itch. What they do with their itching ears is they gather round them a great number of teachers, people who will say what they want to hear, people who will scratch the itch, people who will give them teaching that will suit their own desires. We've said this a couple of weeks. Churches are not empty following the crisis. He's telling him, Timothy, you're going to see churches full of the false teaching. You're going to see the false teachers' churches fill up with interested people, desperate to have their itches scratched and their desires baptized. And is that a signal? Is that a signal to stop preaching the word, find something else to preach? Clearly, that's what people want. Well, no. Paul says it's just a sign that you're living in the days before Jesus returns. Remember the last few weeks? In the last days, there will be terrible times. In those times, everyone godly will be persecuted. And so, of course, we're going to have teachers who pretend to be godly but aren't really because they want to get away without the persecution. And today, we see the sort of huge market potential if you want to be a teacher in that environment. Someone who can persuasively use the Bible and redefine godliness until you have the appearance without the suffering. See, all of the redefinitions in the Church of England over the last 100 years, that hasn't come from people who are sort of too confused to read what the Bible says. That has not been the problem. It has come from highly skilled experts who are deeply, deeply skilled at providing exactly what the country wants from its established church. Let me keep my desires. Tell me it's okay to do the things I want to do and show me a way to have Jesus without the persecution, even in a culture that has radically moved away from him. Actually, in England, new kinds of churches are growing and Bible-believing churches are growing. And the proportion of gospel churches increases as other churches collapse. In some of the recent struggles in the Church of England, bishops would talk to me 5, 6, 7 years ago and say, yeah, nobody really agrees with you. Very few people do. And then they were astonished to find, when we asked them, that thousands of clergy do. And their churches represented 42% of Sunday attendance and 50% of young people's attendance. It's actually a moment of huge opportunity if you care about the gospel being passed on down the ages. Or just think about the generation that is gathered here at All Souls. The statistics are more than half of the people who go to church anywhere in Britain who are in the age bracket 18 to 34, something like that. It's about half go to church in London. Of those people. So if there will be an active, servant-hearted, sacrificial gospel culture around this country in the future, then it begins in rooms like this, where people in their 20s, their 30s, kind of look at each other and talk to each other about what it means to be a Christian in their age, their generation. Or the ministry trainees tonight. They've given 1 year, 2 years. They're thinking about giving the rest of their life to work for churches, work for gospel organizations. Could that be you applying this year? There are churches that would never have allowed a gospel teaching, Bible teaching ministry anywhere near them, who by the time you have completed training will be desperate for any vicar with a pulse. Could be you. It's not flattering, but it's true. I'm not trying to predict the future. We don't know what the Lord God will do. We will find out when we get there. But we don't need to know, because whatever happens, preach the word. Do you see the link to what we said last week? So we said last week the scriptures, I had a terrible phrase, didn't I? They're sort of totally competent, the scriptures. They are the one and only Swiss Army penknife. Everything you need. The minister of the gospel, if he's got the scriptures, has everything that they could possibly need. Thoroughly equipped, 3 verse 17, for every good work. The scriptures are where salvation is, verse 15, if you want to do the work of an evangelist. It's where usefulness is, verse 16, for the basic business of humanity, which is to live a life following the God who made us. And so the word that he's told to preach in verse 2, and told to rebuke and teach from, those are both words from 3 verse 16. This word, it's worth preaching because it is God's word. It's the word breathed out by God, verse 16. So Timothy, he's not really up to the crisis moment. And nobody around him is remotely up to the crisis moment. But the word of God has all of the power of the Creator to call the dead to life. Dead people, dead churches, dead denominations. God's word has all of the power. So just preach it. And I don't know if you spot through this letter the kind of person that Timothy needs to be. I want to put this on your list of surprises from 2 Timothy. So when you next look for a church, or when you want to pray for me or anyone else in church leadership, when you ask your friends whether you could be one of the 2 Timothy 2:2 people, do you remember the surprises? So chapter 2, we need somebody really gentle. That was a surprise. Do you remember? Faced with huge, quarrelsome opposition. You don't need a fighter. Stay gentle. Stay patient. And now in chapter 4, verse 5, we need someone who will keep their head in all situations. Just like in chapter 3, the basic command was continue. In a gospel crisis, we don't need someone innovative. Thousands of new ideas. Let's do something different the church has never tried before. There's nothing wrong with new technologies for spreading the gospel. There was nothing wrong with the parchment when somebody copied this letter onto it for the first time. There's nothing wrong with the printing press or the audio recording or the podcast. We don't need a new message, though. We don't need a new basic method. We just need people who will keep their head and just keep preaching. So what do you think? How is Timothy feeling at this point? Does it sound impossible? Does it look like surely nobody, faced with this sort of opposition, nobody is going to be able to discharge all the duties of their ministry, verse 5. And that is where the book begins to draw to a close. Because Paul has a worked example to show Timothy. And it is the worked example of his own life and death. This is verses 6 to 8.

but also to all who have longed for his appearing. Can you hear Paul? Can you see him? I often forget that Paul, he was not superhuman. He's just a real person, quite ordinary, quite beaten up and quite old by now, but a real person who has made the distance. He's chained up in a dark and smelly prison, and he is waiting to die. He says, verse 6, he just says, it's all up for me. I'm like a temple sacrifice. My blood is already being poured out. But sacrifices in the temple, they do not die in vain. He has died so that the gospel would be passed on. Verse 7, do you remember the soldier and the athlete in chapter 2? I have fought the good fight. I have finished the race. I have kept the faith. He's talking about a life full of hardship and suffering, a life that has ended in prison and is about to end in death. And he says, I reckon I did the right thing. That's what prison man says. Because verse 8, he is waiting for me. And there will be a crown for the scabby, chained up, shameful man. And he says, Timothy, don't you want that crown too? The crown of righteousness, verse 8. He will award it to me on that day, and not only to me, but also to all who have longed for his appearing. Do you see how this would push Timothy on just one more step? Partly because he's just saying, it's nearly only you left. It's been Timothy and Paul for a bit, but that is about to get worse because the previous generation is about to be killed. So Timothy, what will you do in your generation to make sure the gospel is passed on? But then second, Paul dies shouting that he has made the right decision. See, death is a terrible thing, but it is not actually a surprising thing, which means you can choose how you will be poured out. How you will die. Archbishop Ben Kwoshi from Jos in Nigeria, he's preached here, visited All Souls often. He served Jesus all of his life in a context of real physical danger. The Church of England, when he came here, asked him to find someone who was present at his ordination in order to certify that he really was ordained. It's quite a thing to ask a serving archbishop. And his reply was, I can't. They are all dead. He never expected to make it to 40. He let alone expected to live to 70, which is what he is now. But he said it is very liberating to know that you might die. He says everyone has to die. You might as well die for something good. Can I offer you Jesus as the something good to die for? Can I offer you the spread of Jesus, the preaching of the gospel, doing the work of the evangelist? Even in a place like Jos, where they will burn down your house and kill you for doing it. What is it that has stopped Paul from being Demas, who we meet in 4 verse 10? Demas, it says, loved this present world, but Paul instead, he is all about that day, all about the appearing of Jesus, the future world. He loves Jesus and he cannot wait to see him. And Paul, I think here, he's offering his experience as if he was doing what engineers do. Is this right? Engineers sort of test the equipment to see if it holds. Tested to destruction. So 2 verse 10, he has tested to destruction. Look back, chapter 2 verse 10. Paul says he endures everything for the sake of the elect that they too may obtain salvation. He's saying, I am endured suffering until the day when Nero gave the order and a man with a sword took me out and cut my head off. And it was worth it, he says. Did anybody obtain salvation through the ministry of Paul the Apostle? Well, only something like 1 billion in the Gentile church today. Was it worth it? Yes, he says. Or 1 verse 12, tested to destruction. Further up the same page, even in his prison cell, when so many of the people he trusted have abandoned him and the gospel, Paul says he trusts God to guard

0: gospel. Until when? Until that day. You think surely in prison it must have been tempting, don't you think, to change course? Maybe, Paul, it's just time, just change a bit of the gospel. Everybody else has sacrifice to the emperor or sort of reverse back into Judaism and hold out there like the false teachers in Ephesus. Just do that until you can get out of jail. Then you can sort of patch things up and try and rebuild. Really, wouldn't you do that? You know, all you've got left is Timothy and these sort of younger people. Can't rely on them. Save yourself so you can save the church. Wouldn't somebody be saying that to Paul? But Paul 1 verse 12 decided to have confidence in God, and he was right. The gospel has survived. Timothy stood firm. The churches in Asia, ancient Turkey, they stood firm for hundreds of years after this. And tonight we're reading his words scribbled on a piece of prison paper by a dying man, because like tens of thousands of churches all around the world, we think this is how to order our churches 2,000 years later. And the only one we can't quite see yet is 4 verse 8. We are waiting, like Paul, to see Jesus, to see the appearing. Is it worth it? Can you trust that promise? And that is probably the most important question to resolve if to sort of determine the whole future course of your life. Your answer to that question, is it worth it, the appearing of Jesus? It will determine whether you offer your life to the kind of struggle that he has been outlining. And remember, this is written to a church leader. Not everyone will preach the word, but it is written so that whole churches commit to that kind of ministry and no other. Certainly this choice about the appearing, do you love the future world or do you love this world, will determine whether safety and respect and security and money, whether they all become more important to you than this commission. And these are Paul's last words. But what will mine be? What will yours be? I told you this letter, it had a profound impact on me when I was 21. And nearly 30 years later, I am at least halfway now to my last words. Maybe much sooner. Maybe a whole life just seems very daunting if you're at the younger end of our church. But all that means is that you are the next generation. Without you and your cohort, the gospel will be extinct. So maybe ask somebody who appears older than you. Dangerous. Look for some grey hair and say to them, why are you still a Christian? Why are you still pressing on like a soldier, like an athlete? Why are you still in love with that day and the appearing of Jesus? I've brought in these are my sort of scruffy notes from the first time I got to do a series of talks on 2 Timothy. So I heard it in sort of 1997, 1998, had a big impact on me. In 2010, I got to do a whole series of talks on it, and I wrote some names on the page of older people that the people I was talking to could go and talk to. And 16 years on, they are all dead, the names on that page. And they all died trusting in Jesus, having completed the race. There was a man called Stephen, who gave his whole life to serving Jesus in London. Served as a church warden, served in church kind of councils. There was a woman called Elva, who was friends with Elizabeth Elliot. And haven't seen, but I think her grandson may well be in the room tonight. There was a woman called Grace, who was born in China, the daughter of missionaries who were driven out of the country in 1953, still believing. There's also a name on the page, John Stott. He's on the page because in 2010, he had just written an article. So John Stott, he stood for the gospel in an age when almost nobody thought, in this country anyway, that Christians were intellectually credible. He faced the curled lip all his life, often on the letters page of the Times newspaper about him. And he looked at the need and realizing there were very few Christian books and very few Bible commentaries, And he decided to keep his head and let's just write some. Start all over again. Preach the word. Need some books? Write some books. And in 2010, he wrote about being 88 and frail and nearly blind. And the thing he said he was most pleased about was how being old had taught him to depend more on God. And he died the next year. So it can be done. All of those people, they continued to the end. There is nothing inevitable about giving up. There's nothing inevitable about compromise or about losing your zeal or losing your head or losing your love for Jesus. Actually, the return of Jesus, that is the inevitable thing. And until Jesus returns, if he doesn't return soon, it is inevitable that the generation older than you will die and leave the work to you. Frequently in Church of England meetings, I look around and I wonder where all the grown-ups have gone. Why aren't there people with more experience and more wisdom? Why aren't they here to tell us what to do? And then you realize this is how it has always been. Always one generation away from extinction. So whatever season your life, my life will be full of, we need churches that will preach the word. And then we can trust God that he will guard and grow and then award the crown of righteousness to all who have longed for his appearing. And let me pray that for us, this generation at All Souls this year. Heavenly Father, you know that we are not good at lifting our eyes from what faces us and challenges us right in front of us. But we pray that we would see you and Christ Jesus. We would see the day of his appearing and pray that we would commit ourselves in our generation and the generation after and the generation after that to serving Jesus, choosing shame if necessary, choosing suffering if necessary, that we would preach the word, pass on this gospel, and that we would do that with our whole lives until we too are poured out and until we see him. We ask in Jesus' name. Amen.
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4: When your neighbour says to you, I noticed that you are a Christian, why are you a Christian? What is it that you believe? And you try to answer that question and their next question to you is this, why do you believe that? Are you ready to answer that question at any moment, at the drop of a hat, to tell people not only what you believe, but why it is that you believe it?
5: Why are you a Christian? How would you answer that question? The Bible calls Christians to always be ready to give an answer when anyone asks us why we've put our faith in Christ. This means that we should give thought to what we might say and not wait until the question arises. Thank you for joining us on this Sunday edition of Renewing Your Mind. Today we'll hear a message from Dr. R.C. Sproul's series on the book of 1 Peter, exploring the topic of apologetics, or the Christian discipline of giving a reasoned defense for our faith. But now, here's Dr. Sproul with today's message from 1 Peter.
4: I'm going to read tonight from chapter 3 of 1 Peter, verse 15. But sanctify the Lord God in your hearts. And always be ready to give a defense to everyone who asks you a reason for the hope that is in you with meekness and fear. Semicolon. The word of God for the people of God. Thanks be to God. Let's look at the beginning portion of the text that says this, but sanctify the Lord God in your hearts. To sanctify means to set apart, to consecrate in an act of devotion. The Apostle Paul told us to present our bodies as a living sacrifice. Now the Apostle Peter is saying the first thing that you must do to grow in your faith is to set your heart in devotion to Jesus. That's the top priority. But after that admonition to consecrate your heart to the Lord God comes the next part of the text. And always be ready to give a defense to everyone who asks you a reason for the hope that is in you with meekness and fear. Now, we are told always to be ready. In a sense, the motto of Peter here is as if he had joined the Boy Scouts, because it is be prepared. And that preparation is to make you ready at any moment to give this defense and the reason for the hope that is within you. If you are dragged before magistrates, if you are on trial for your faith, that you are prepared to say why you believe what you believe. When your neighbor says to you, I notice that you are a Christian, why are you a Christian? What is it that you believe? And you try to answer that question, and their next question to you is this: why do you believe that? Are you ready to answer that question? At any moment, at the drop of a hat, to tell people not only what you believe, but why it is that you believe it. Now, the classical and now too often politically correct cop-out that Christians use is, I just take it on faith. And you hear the language that we are to take a leap of faith, not basing our faith upon the credibility or the rational character of the truth claims of the Bible, but when we hear the summons of the gospel, we just, without any reason, just take a leap of faith. As I say, that is a total cop-out and is a complete violation of this text. The only leap of faith you're to take is you're to jump out of the darkness and into the light. When you become a Christian, you don't park your mind in the parking lot and leave it there. We are called as Christians to think, and to think according to the Word of God, to seek the mind of Christ, to seek the understanding of those things that are set forth in sacred Scripture. This is a big book. And every bit of it, I believe, has been inspired by God the Holy Spirit. And ultimately, the author of this book is God. But this book is given to us by God to be understood. And you can't understand it if you close your mind to the careful study of it. Now here, Peter says that we are to stand ready to give what the English translation calls a defense to everyone who asks for a reason for the hope that is within you. The word here in the Greek that is translated defense is the Greek word apologia. Do you already catch what English word might come from it? An apologia may be translated as an apology. And so it says that every Christian is to be prepared to give an apology to all who hear us. But this does not mean apology in the sense that we say to people, please excuse me for being a Christian. I'm sorry that I'm so illiterate and irrational. I just can't help it. I've been jumping into the darkness through my leap of faith, and so please bear with me. That's not what the text or the word means. It means, indeed, to give a defense. And the whole science of apologetics began in the New Testament itself, when the Apostle Paul would go in every town that he visited in his missionary journeys, and he would go first to the synagogue and also to the agora or the marketplace, and he would reason together with the people who were there, and he would declare the truths of Christianity and give a defense of them. The most clear example of that is when Paul came to Athens and went to the meeting place of the philosophers at the Areopagus, and there disputed with the Stoics and the Epicureans, the philosophers of the day, and entered into intellectual argument with them. Now, St. Augustine labored to defend Christianity against pagan philosophers and to show the intellectual superiority of Christianity over Neoplatonism, Manichaeanism, and other philosophical rivals to Christianity. And in that defense, Augustine talked about the role of reason in the Christian faith. And he said, for example, that God's revelation is completely unintelligible unless it is understood by the mind. Reason is part of the constituent makeup of human beings made in the image of God. God himself thinks, and his creatures made in his image also are called to think, and to think clearly, and to think rightly. Now, Augustine did not believe that naked reason had the power in and of itself to climb up to eternal truths without the aid of God's revelation. And he said that we are dependent upon God's revelation for all of our understanding of truth, whether it be biblical truth, theological truth, or scientific truth. Augustine argued that we are as dependent as human beings on understanding the truths of science upon the revelation of God as the eyes are dependent upon some source of light to see anything. We have been equipped with appropriate organs, optic nerves, and the like to be able to see things. All that we need to see is built into our human structure, but without the external manifestation of light, we won't be able to see anything. Therefore, Augustine said that the Christian ought to learn as much as he can about as many things as he can, because all truth is God's truth. And the God's revelation is not limited to the pages of Scripture, because Scripture itself tells us that beyond Scripture, God reveals himself in and through nature. I would trick my students with a question in the seminary when I would say, how many of you believe that biblical revelation is infallible? And they would raise their hand. And I say, how many of you believe that the revelation that God gives in nature is infallible? And they wouldn't raise their hand. I say, wait a minute. This is God's revelation. How could his revelation be fallible? It's not fallible when it comes through the medium of Scripture. It's not fallible if it comes through the medium of nature. We're the ones that are fallible, not God. And so that would provoke all kinds of questions and discussions about the relationship between natural science and biblical truth. But again, Augustine dealt with the fact that the New Testament speaks of faith in distinction from reason, and says, as the author of Hebrew says, that faith is the substance of things hoped for, the evidence of things not seen. So there is a distinction between faith and reason. But beloved, even that biblical text talks about faith as being something of substance. The faith of which the Scriptures speak is not empty. It's not ephemeral. It's substantive. And it is the substance of things hoped for, the evidence of things not seen. By faith we know that the worlds were made through the Word of God. Now, Augustine looks at that, and he said, okay, there are certain things that we believe without having a complete knowledge about them. We don't have the total scientific evidence to know that the universe was created by the Word of God. We have the testimony of the Scripture to that end, but none of us were eyewitnesses of creation. We don't have firsthand experience of those things, and so we take it on faith that what the Bible says is true with respect to creation. Every day, you have to put faith in sources of truth that you cannot personally verify. Now, the question is, when we put faith and trust into people who have demonstrated a track record of expertise, is that reasonable, or is it an irrational leap in the dark? Augustine asked those questions in his day. He understood that people had to take on faith a lot of things that they didn't see. But the question is this: is it reasonable to trust God when he tells us about things that we do not see? This is critical to the Christian understanding of faith. There is nothing in my imagination more reasonable than to trust the integrity of God's revelation. I can't think of anything more irrational than to elevate your own sight as the final arbiter for what is true. God has demonstrated in his word and in history that he is eminently trustworthy. And to be trustworthy means to be worthy of our trust. And so Augustine says we trust things that we cannot see. It is a provisional acceptance unless or until these ideas are proven to be demonstrably false. But faith is that which is based upon trustworthy evidence. John Calvin, in his classic work of the Institutes of the Christian Religion, gave his defense of the Bible as being the Word of God. He spent a whole chapter giving reasons why the church believes that the Scriptures come from God. These reasons that he advanced, he called in the Latin version, the indicia, or the indications that something may be true. The word we use for that is evidence. And then he goes on from there and says that the heart of man is so opposed to the truth of God that despite the overwhelming evidence of the truth of God, fallen creatures still refuse to submit to it. And unless or until the Holy Spirit works with that evidence and open your eyes to see this truth, you will not submit to it. But the point Calvin made is of vital importance. But he said, when the Spirit does change the disposition of your soul and change the darkness that holds you captive against the truth of God, you don't believe against the evidence, which is what a leap of faith would be. But Calvin said, you acquiesce into the evidence. So the Spirit causes us to submit to that which is objectively true. And Calvin made also another important distinction between proof and persuasion. John Warwick Montgomery, the Lutheran apologist, tells the story of a man by the name of Charlie, whose wife tries to rouse him from bed to go to work, and Charlie won't get out of bed. And she comes in and she said, Charlie, you got to get up or you're going to be late for work. So come on, get out of that bed and go to work. And Charlie says, I can't go to work today. And his wife says, why can't you? And Charlie said, because I'm dead. His wife said, Charlie, that's the most ridiculous excuse you've ever given to try not to go to work. You're perfectly well. You're perfectly alive. Now get out of that bed and go to work. He said, I can't. I'm dead. And no matter how she reasoned with him, she wasn't able to convince her husband that he was alive and well. He persisted in saying that he was dead. So she called the doctor. And the doctor came and listened to his heart and took his blood pressure, checked all of his vital signs and said, Charlie, you're alive and well. Now you need to get out of bed and go to work. He said, I'm sorry, doctor, your instruments are wrong. I'm dead and I know it. So the doctor thought and he thought, how can I convince Charlie that he's not dead? And he went on to say, Charlie, do you know that what happens when a person dies, their heart stops beating. And when their heart stops beating, they no longer push blood through the blood vessels. And so dead people, after they're dead, don't bleed. And he took Charlie down to the coroner's office and he poked a needle into the cadavers that were there and proved to Charlie that dead people don't bleed. And so the doctor said, now, Charlie, do you believe me that dead people don't bleed? And he said, yes, you've proven it to me. So the doctor said, come here, Charlie, give me your finger. And he took his thumb and he pricked his thumb with a pin, and Charlie's thumb began to bleed. Doctor said, what do you think now, Charlie? Charlie looked at his bleeding thumb and he said, well, I'll be. Dead men bleed after all. That's what Calvin meant between the difference between proof and persuasion. The proof may objectively be compelling, But because of the hardness of the heart, people will not submit to it. But we notice here in the text that after we sanctify the Lord God in our hearts and we are to be ready to give an apologia, a defense to everyone who asks you a reason for the hope, not a feeling, but a reason. This issue has become so muddled in our day that some of our modern translators want to say that what we are to give is not a reason for the hope that is within us, but to give a word about it, to give a message about it, because the Greek word that is there is the word logos, and you're familiar with that. If you don't know any other Greek word, you know that one. In the beginning was the word, logos, and the word was with God, and the word was God. And so we have that word logos in such an elevated fashion in the prologue to the gospel according to St. John. The word the Latin text used is rationem, reason. Give a reason, because one of the translations of logos is reason. We get the word logic from the Greek word logos. The late Gordon Clark, Christian philosopher of the 20th century, even went so far as to translate the preamble to the Gospel of John this way. In the beginning was logic, and logic was with God, and logic was God. Now, he did that almost with his fingers crossed, knowing that he would be accused of elevating reason to the level of divinity. But what he was saying is that rationality comes from God himself, that God is a rational being, and he relates to his people in a rational way. And to say that the word of God is irrational, contradictory, or absurd is to accuse the Holy Spirit of speaking with a forked tongue. As Peter himself says, we don't claim carefully conceived myths and fables, but we declare to you what we have seen with our eyes, what we have heard with our ears, the sober truth of the Word of God, which is intelligible and reasonable for any reasonable person to embrace.
5: Our faith is reasonable. It's not based on myths or fairy tales, but it's rooted in history. The gospel message comes to us through the divinely inspired account of those who personally witnessed the life, death, and resurrection of the Lord Jesus Christ. Thank you for taking the time to join us today for Renewing Your Mind. The message that you just heard is from Dr. Sproul's sermon series on the book of 1 Peter. 1 Peter chapter 3 tells us that the Lord Jesus preached to the spirits in prison. What does this mean? Join us next week as Dr. Sproul continues his sermon series in 1 Peter by examining the various interpretations of this passage from church history. 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
1: Hello, welcome to The Sermon with me, Richard Bewes. Today's sermon is from the much-loved Archbishop of Jos Province in Nigeria, Ben Kwashi, entitled Qualifications of a Leader. Nationality, culture, and even long experience were immaterial in the placing of a younger man, Titus, in charge of an unruly pastoral situation. More vital are the matters of character and trustworthiness, the family life, and doctrinal purity. Here's Ben.
2: Hello, my name is Benjamin Kwashi. I'm looking at today from Paul's letter to Titus, and I just want to begin from verse 5. It just excites me, that verse does, because this is what Paul says about chapter 1 and verse 5. It simply says, "To Titus, my true child in a common faith, grace and peace from God the Father and Jesus Christ our Savior." I find this most exciting, that thinking about it, Paul a Jew, Titus a Gentile, their worlds were apart. What brought them together was Jesus Christ. And this is the reality of the faith in Christ. For me as an African, and for you, we would never have had anything in common but for Jesus Christ. Hallelujah. Jesus is the common denominator that brings us together. But more than that, Paul finds Titus a true son. Biologically, no. But in the faith, yes. And this is one of the areas in which the church in our generation needs to work very, very hard to look out for young people. In fact, most of the world is young. Africa, 70% of it is under 35. In most of parts of the world, it's young. Look out for young people that we can give the gospel to. Train them in leading the gospel. Train them in leading the church. Bring them up. And when we are as old as Paul, we can say to James, to John, to Ansang, to Chu, to Peter, say, "My true son, my true daughter in the faith." The reason Paul does that is because of the next verses that follow. Paul lays out qualifications for leadership. Look at verse 5. "This is why I left you in Crete, that you might amend what was defective and appoint elders in every town as I directed you." Titus was to deal with outstanding matters, and particularly to appoint elders in each town. The young Gentile church was in danger of being misled, corrupted, and therefore Paul needed someone with the courage. And he found this young Titus, a courageous person, to bring sanity and direction to the church. He needed a person who would teach correct doctrine, lead the congregations in the way of the apostles. A matter he had already explained to Titus in the first 4 verses. There were other workers available, but Titus was a man to do this job. And Titus needed courage, because how could Titus deal with such a difficult situation without, first of all, he himself being a model, dealing with the issues himself, down to himself? It would have been impossible for him to enforce any high standards if he was to require it of others, had he not demonstrated the same quality of life as the apostles. But also, Titus was to be a man of character. Candidates for leadership, the old as well as the young, must possess the same qualifications for leadership. And that is why Paul could relate with Titus as equal and yet he says to him, my son. He could count on him. And Paul goes on to tell Titus, the reason we left you in Crete is so that you might put right the things that have gone wrong. And this is a tough one for young Titus, to look at difficult situations. Some of the people there are older than himself, some younger, men and women. And I want to believe from Paul's letter that Titus was not even married, because the instructions that Paul would give in the verses that we will soon look at does show that he was to be an example as a young man to other young people. And there was wisdom in that. But Paul was also particular about family life. And so young Titus, without a family, was to set a model for the people about what a family life should be. So verse 6, he says, appoint elders in every town, as I directed you, men who are blameless, married only once, whose children are believers, are not open to charge of being profligate or insubordinate. So, in most places in primary evangelism, you're going into context of people who had lived according to their cultures. They had lived according to other cultures. And when you're bringing the gospel, Paul tells Titus, set the gospel standard. And the gospel standard is just simply gospel standard. They are the teachings of the apostles as Jesus has given it. They don't belong to any race. They don't belong to any nation. They don't belong to anybody. They belong to Jesus Christ, to the apostles, and to the church. So when candidates are being considered for leadership in the church, we should look at the gospel standards, not cultural standards. And Paul insists that Titus was to demonstrate this in Crete as a steward of the kingdom. Titus was teaching them. It was a new life in Christ. They had never known this before. They had lived the way they have always lived. And even when the church was born anew, it wasn't long before they slipped back into their cultures. And indeed, other teachers came and told them, no, you don't have to do all of these. They needed teaching. And a steward like Titus was one. Verse 7, Paul says, for an elder, as God's steward, must be blameless. He must not be arrogant or quick-tempered or a drunkard or violent or greedy for gain, but hospitable, a lover of goodness, master of himself, upright, holy, and self-controlled. He must hold firm to the sure word as taught, so that he may be able to give instruction in sound doctrine and also to confute those who contradict it. These verses show us that an elder must not be and what the elder must be. The word used here for elder is the same as the word used for a bishop. But it is clear what Paul has to say for us here, that the guideline which he sets apply not only to bishops, but to all leadership positions in the church and at home as well. This is so because those in such positions are acting as God's stewards, whether as a father of a family, a mother of a family, a leader in a company, a leader in the church, a leader in the marketplace, a football captain, a sports manager. Leadership, as God would want it to be, is stewardship. Stewards must always remember that as stewards, each one of us will give account to Almighty God. And each must take responsibility for failure as well as for successes. Paul, therefore, lists both negative and positive guidelines. The elder, each one of us, is not to be overbearing or self-willed. No one who is overbearing, intolerant, arrogant, or contemptuous of others is fit for leadership anywhere. The leader must not be a person who nurses anger. Remove anger, or the people will be afraid of you. We're not called to lead a people who live in fear. A leader must not be a drunkard or someone who acts in outrageous ways. He must not be violent. He must not make the pursuit of money his main aim in life. The Cretans were notorious for their concern for money, counting material gain over and above honesty and honor. It was once said that Cretans stuck to money like bees to honey. A person who shows these negative characteristics is lacking in love and is not fit to lead. In contrast, a leader must be hospitable, must show hospitality, receiving people, some you know, some you don't know. Be open, be prudent, temperate, just, giving respect to man and reverence to God. Devout and self-controlled. A leader is to be holy, that is, set apart for God to use at all times. In addition to being blameless in the home and marriage and in general character and conduct, the leader must have a firm hold of doctrine. Then a leader will be able to encourage other people to believe in Jesus Christ. And this set of characteristics will also be passed on to the next leadership in an endless cycle. This is how communities of the faith are built. This is also how young leadership are recruited and nurtured. In addition to caring for people, God's stewards must also care for the environment, especially around the house, around the place of work, around the church. Set an example so that when you get up to teach, the people will truly believe in what you teach. Your job as a leader is to look after the church property, to look after the people's lives, to look after their welfare. If your environment is filthy, what you're telling the people? What about the vestry, the state of the cupboards, and all the things that are under your care? What about your animals, your farm, your flowers, your trees? We are stewards, not thieves, not even reckless and careless people, and we must look after everything. Titus took responsibility, and as history would record later on, Titus became a model in that city, living a good old ripe age and setting a model of the city in the island of Crete. God bless you.
1: 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Naturally, it can't be our own thoughts that'll change a single life for the better. 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You'll tune in again, won't you? Until next time, here on The Sermon, from me, Richard Buse, goodbye.
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5: This is no time for religious stammerers. You can't persuade others of that which you are not persuaded yourself. Sin murders, sin kills, sin robs, sin lies. I'm against it because it's against God and against what's good for my neighbor and for me and my family.

0: Welcome to Know the Truth with Philip DeCourcy. I'm Wayne Shepherd. Well, there's no shortage of sins to call out in today's world, but in a day when sin is being sugar-coated and redefined, there is a shortage of bold, courageous Christians willing to call it out. And today, Philip examines another profile in courage with a lesson from John the Baptist and his willingness to do the hard things. To replay any message you may have missed in this series, visit ktt.org. 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Here now is Philip DeCourcy.
1: I invite you to take your Bible and turn to Mark chapter 6, verses 14 to 29. This is not a day for cowards, and we need to be courageous as men. And this morning we're going to look at John the Baptist, who was willing and courageous enough to name sin. Notice the courage. Verses 17 and 18. For Herod himself had sent and laid hold of John and bound him in prison for the sake of Herodias, his brother Philip's wife, for he had married her, because John had said to Herod, it's not lawful for you to have your brother's wife. That took moral moxie. To stand before King Herod and tell him that the relationship was insipid, illegal, and immoral, and he needed to repent. And he did that knowing full well the potential penalty. Could easily lose his life before a king. And the last of the prophets, John, just like Daniel, was willing to enter the lion's den and put his head in the mouth of the lion. There was no tiptoeing through the tulips for John. He was a prophet, not a diplomat. He was like Moses confronting Pharaoh. He was like Elijah confronting Ahab, Nathan confronting David. In fact, the tense of the verb in verse 18 is that he repeatedly rebuked Herod. And that's why I want to look at John the Baptist, Mark chapter 6. You've got to have strong beliefs, which will require study, prayer, obedience, in your life concerning the Word of God. And as you grow strong in your belief, you'll be strong when your beliefs are challenged. You won't bend, you won't budge, you won't buy. John was convinced that God had spoken. And God had clearly stated in the law and the prophets concerning marriage. And Herod's marriage fell short of that. And therefore John called him to repentance. And he was unafraid and all apologetic about it because he went armed with this idea, thus says the Lord. End of story. No more debate. The authority of Scripture made him authoritative. The authority of Scripture made him authoritative. And there's an old story. I tried to find the characters involved and couldn't, but my memory serves me well. There's an old story about a king who's talking through a preacher's sermon in the royal court. And this preacher had the bravery to pause, and he said to all who were listening, when the lion, who's the king of the jungle, roars, all the other animals are silent. And if the lion of Judah and the king of kings speaks, then please be silent. I think John went in with that kind of thinking, that kind of theology. If you have misgivings about your Bible, you don't know it well and you're ignorant yourself, you're going to be blown about by every wind of doctrine. You're going to be a reed blown in the wind. But if you're like John and you know your Bible and you're mastering it and it's mastering you and you're convinced of its authority and inerrancy and sufficiency, you're going to be able to stand in the evil day because you've girded yourself about with the belt of truth, and you've taken up the sword of the Spirit, which is the Word of God. It was a conviction about the Word that defined and directed the church and drove her forward into the world of competing voices with such boldness. Well, without this kind of conviction, you won't be able to stand in the evil day.

persuaded in the Lord Jesus. 2 Corinthians 5:14 to 15. For Christ's love compels me, because we are convinced that one died for all. 2 Timothy 1:11 to 12. You know what? I know whom I have believed, and I'm convinced, persuaded, that he's able to keep that which I've committed unto him against that day. What made Paul the force that he was? Unbending, unbowed, unapologetic, unashamed. He was convinced. You've heard me tell this story, but it's appropriate to tell it here. David Hume, an 18th century British philosopher who rejected the Christian faith, once met a friend of his hurrying through a street in London on his way to hear George Whitefield. And when David Hume learned that, he said, "Surely you don't believe what Whitefield preaches, do you?" And he said, "No, I don't, but he does." Something appealing, something attractive in a culture where everything and anything goes to meet people who know right from wrong and what side is up. The character, courage, the conviction, the character. Embedded in this story is an interesting little insight. Although Herod will be party to the death of John the Baptist, and he will feel guilty about it to his dying day, in the middle of the confrontation, he knew he was dealing with a just man and a righteous soul. Did you notice that? Mark 6, verse 20. In fact, we'll back up into verse 19. You see, when John confronts Herod and says, "This is not lawful," Herodias, she's bothered by this. It's Herod's wife. She held it against him. Don't be surprised that people hold things against you for your theology and your morality. Just take it on the chin and wear it as a badge of honor. Therefore, Herodias held it against him and wanted to kill him. But she couldn't, for Herod feared John, knowing that he was a just and a holy man. And for a time he protected him until he was tricked. You know the story of the party, the dance, the alcohol, the bad behavior leading to John's beheading. But I don't want to miss this point, and it's so important that we get it. John was no hollow hypocrite. See, if you're going to call sin out, and you're going to call men out of sin, what you ask them to do, you better be. You better be doing it, or they'll smell hypocrisy a mile away. But Herod knew that John was the real deal. That's what put the fear of God in him. He wasn't a hollow hypocrite. And that's why his words didn't ring hollow. John practiced what he preached so that when he preached repentance, there was a moral force with it. Edmund Hebert, in his commentary on Mark, tells us that there's a distinction at all between the idea of John being righteous and just and a holy man. The idea of justice would mean that he had integrity and a moral reputation before man, and the idea of holiness would mean that he's got a wonderful reputation before God because of his total separation unto God. But this explains why Herod initially protects him. This explains his guilty conscience when he hears about Jesus' ministry. Because this man's goodness was terrifying to this man's wickedness. That's the point, guys. Here's the thing. Herod had not received the message of repentance, but he had not yet rejected the messenger because he was a just and a holy man, which certainly gave the message another chance. Now, it would be a chance that Herod squandered as he silenced his conscience over time. But did you get that point? He hadn't accepted John's call to repentance, but neither had he rejected John. He feared him because there was something about his life he found both terrifying and attractive. And may that be true of you and me. There's people around us haven't yet accepted the message. Maybe they won't reject us.

0: they look at the integrity of our lives, as they watch us walk the straight and narrow, as they see the benefits of that in our marriages and in our lives and in our children, in the way we run our business, in the way we conduct our relationships and how we treat others, maybe we'll give the message another chance and we'll leave the outcome of that to the providence of God. Let me give you a verse and a quick story and move to our last thought. Titus 2, remember we studied the book of Titus, all about good works, all about the church's witness in the community. Listen to verses 6 through 10. Likewise, exhort young men to be sober-minded, in all things showing yourself to be a pattern of good works, in doctrine showing integrity, reverence, incorruptibility, sound speech that cannot be condemned, that one who is an opponent may be ashamed, having nothing evil to say of you. Kind of like John the Baptist and Herod. Exhort bondservants to be obedient to their own masters, to be well-pleasing in all things, not answering back, not pilfering, but showing all good fidelity that they may adorn the doctrine of God, our Savior, in all things. It's been well said, it's always easier to fight for one's principles than to live them. And that's true of the gospel. I know it in my own heart, and I think you know it to be true. It's easier to fight for the gospel than to live it. Let's do both. And let one be the sounding board for the other. William Wilberforce fought for righteousness, called out the barbaric sin of slavery in the British Empire. But he wasn't just doing politics. He was doing Christian discipleship. And if you go to Westminster Abbey, amidst all those statues and memorials to luminaries like William Shakespeare, William Wordsworth, quaint kings and queens of England, you'll read a tribute to William Wilberforce, quote, "He added the abiding eloquence of a Christian life." Guys, in calling you to call out sin and call out sinners, make sure you know the difference between righteousness and self-righteousness. Make sure you've got a life that backs it up. Make sure you're not a hollow hypocrite. Don't come around people with a holier-than-thou spirit. Don't make yourself a nuisance. What we're talking about here, you'll know when you're in that circumstance where truth must be defended and a word for Jesus Christ must be said. And at that point, you're going to remember something of this story. I've got to be courageous and I've got to have the courage of my convictions. And you know what? I've got character here to speak up and call sin out and call men out of sin. Let's finish. Very simple thought. The cost. I was staggered a couple of weeks ago. I was in a major Baptist church in Orlando on a Sunday morning when I was on vacation. And the pastor got up and said, "You know what? There's no persecution in America." And I kind of go, "What planet are you living on?" Talk to your coaches. Talk to people who've been hauled into the HR department. Talk to baseball players who've been pilloried and persecuted in the public square for not wearing a pin on Pride Night. What are you talking about? We may not be dying for Christ. Hello, you might want to talk to Tony Perkins and the guys in Washington, D.C. when a gunman went in and tried to kill him a few years ago. But persecution comes in all sizes and shapes. And my friend, we are being persecuted. Mockery, isolation. The desire by the ACLU to take our rightful tax money from Christian organizations. All to say, there's a cost to call out sin. And we must be willing to bear that cost. I'm going to pursue my rights before the law. I'm going to use the Constitution as a bulwark against the culture invading the church. I'll do it until I can't do it. Paul did it. Hey, I'm a Roman citizen. You don't get to do that. But when all of that's done, we must be willing to bear the costs of being a disciple of Jesus Christ. We don't have time to read verses 26 to 29, but you know that story. Herodias wanted to harm John. Herod protected him. Then one night, under the influence, no doubt, of alcohol, in a weak moment, having been titillated by a sexual dance from Herodias' daughter, Herod makes a silly promise. I'll give you, you know, anything you want. If you'll dance for me, entertain me. She did. And what she asked for was the head of John the Baptist on a platter. That's where we're at. The last prophet, the first martyr. And as we close, John the Baptist in John 5:35 was called a burning and a shining light. Look it up. Let me say this, guys. You can't be shining without burning. And you can't burn without being consumed. And he was willing to be consumed to shine the light of the gospel. The pathway of faithful discipleship and sacrificial service is depletion. In John's case, decapitation. If you're going to buy the truth and sell it not, it's going to cost you a pretty penny. Maintaining a biblical morality, cross-centered gospel, a Christ-exalting worldview that the world hates. The world hates righteousness. It thinks that the cross is a silly idea. It considers Christ the small historical figure of the past. That kind of world will always require suffering on your part and my part. Isolation, mockery, imprisonment, even martyrdom. I'm going to let Joe Dallas, who's a good voice in this issue, in his book, Christians in a Cancel Culture, just remind us where we're at as we close. The truths we hold are becoming lightning rods to an increasingly hostile environment. If current trends continue, churches, Christian universities, and nonprofit religious organizations will face the revoking of their tax exemption and of their state funding for student loans if they don't change their policies on gender identity and sexual behavior. They'll face lawsuits from students, former members, or visitors who claim to have been harmed by the messages or practices the church adheres to. Corporations may force their Christian employees to choose between attending training events that conflict with their conscience or losing their jobs. Students may find themselves disciplined or expelled for holding positions that are unacceptable to their schools. Parents may be classified as abusive for not confirming their children's orientation or gender identity and might suffer their forcible removal from their homes. Pastors, counselors, teachers, or leaders of any may be subject to a fine, jail time if they speak biblically on homosexuality, transgenderism. Churches, in fact, may eventually be subject to state licenses to determine their qualifications to hold services and their leaders' compliance with the government standards of doctrine. If Christ tarries, we will soon be paying a high price for sound doctrine. Collectively, we need to strategize, inform, and equip each other while continuing to pray. We must avoid raving or caving to the face of oppression. Individually, some of us are already paying the price. We've been rejected by those we love the most, labeled toxic or hateful, discarded as infidels and worthy of love or friendship. It's not just the pain of having a prodigal. It's the pain of becoming, without your consent, your prodigal's enemy. That's where we're at. And it's going to require courage on our part, conviction on our part, character on our part, and a willingness to pay a cost on our part to stay true to the Lord Jesus Christ. We need to be like Martin Luther, have a conscience informed by Scripture, and not be bullied by emperors or kings or religious authorities who have given the shop away. Let's have the courage to say, here I stand. I can do no other. I'm against sin. because sin is against all that's good for man and all that glorifies God. Sin murders, sin kills, sin robs, sin lies. I'm against it because it's against God and against what's good for my neighbor and for me and my family. Father, we thank you for our time in the Word, challenging, convicting. We thank you for the example of John the Baptist. We thank you for his bravery. Thank you for his belief in your Word and his theological convictions that allowed him to be brave. He believed in an authoritative Word from God that gave him an ability to be authoritative. Thank you that he had a holy life. He wasn't a walking contradiction. He knew the difference between righteousness and self-righteousness. And he was willing to pledge his head to heaven. We thank you for his witness. May it help us to run the race with endurance, to fight the good fight, and to stand in the evil day. For we pray these things in Jesus' name. Amen.
1: 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I'm Wayne Shepherd. 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Today's program was produced and sponsored by Know the Truth Incorporated. Jesus said, "You shall know the truth, and the truth shall make you free."

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2: 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Crawford served as senior pastor of Fellowship Bible Church in Roswell, Georgia. He's authored such books as Unshaken, Make It Home Before Dark, and A Passionate Commitment. Last week, Crawford began a message called Worth the Split, and we'll be finishing it up today. It's all part of our current series in the Gospel of Matthew called For His Kingdom. A quick review, Crawford. What ground did we cover last week?
3: Well, last week, Bill, we talked about the disruptive nature of the message that we have, and there's nothing that we can do about that. Some of us want to back away from the hard edges of our message, but the nature of following Jesus and what it really means to know him and repentance and the price that we have to pay, let's face it, it's gonna grate against people. And when you say that you're worshiping him and he becomes everything to you, even those close personal relationships that you have with your mother and your father, your relatives, all these folks, they may not like that.
2: Yeah.
3: But we can't do anything about that. That's the nature of our message.
2: And you also pointed out that there's a crisis side of discipleship.
3: Yeah, there is a crisis side of discipleship, meaning there comes a point in time where I realize that what Jesus said, unless, no one can come after me unless you pick up your cross and follow me. Mm-hmm. And it's in the picking up of that cross that's the crisis, because at that point I'm identifying with the reproach of knowing Christ, not just with all the bennies and the favorable stuff and all of the wonderful kind things, but there is legitimate reproach, and that reproach represents the crisis side of discipleship.
2: So the message is disruptive, but as you said last week, sometimes bad Christian behavior obscures that message.
3: Yeah, and I drew a distinction, and I want to draw that distinction more clearly today, that there's a difference between the message being disruptive and followers of Jesus Christ being disruptive or being mean-spirited, and that we need to be careful that we don't rebrand nastiness and put it in the package of convictions. Mm. No, you can have convictions without being nasty.
2: We're in Matthew chapter 10, verses 34 through 39. Matthew 10, 34 through 39. Let's look at seven suggestions for how to deal with unbelievers to help minimize relational conflict. Here's Dr. Crawford Loritz on Living a Legacy.
1: Sometimes our zeal can push us over into a judgmental category. We start acting in very weird ways. And so based upon that, I want to give you seven suggestions. Number one is this. Check your attitude and make sure you are clothed in love and kindness when you're with them. Watch your demeanor. Sometimes we can, if we're waiting for, we're getting ready for a fight, we can act like we're ready for a fight. And I think you just need to back up. Remember what Jesus said. Jesus said, I want you to be harmless like doves and sheep. Wasn't meaning to be ignorant, but I want you to be kind and loving no matter how they treat you. It is the attitude that is winsome. And that's what Peter said, didn't he, about to these women who were married to these unsaved husbands. He said to them, hey, in 1 Peter chapter 3, verse 1, win them by your demeanor, win them by your kindness, win them by your love. So let's check our attitude. Let's check our demeanor. Let's not come across like we're looking for a fight. The second thing I would suggest is this. Let them be who they are. Let them be who they are. What do you mean by that? Well, they're sinners, and so are you. Sinners sin. Well, I don't want to condone it. Ain't nobody asking you to condone it. Just let them be who they are. What makes you think they're going to stop lying because you became a Christian? What makes you think they're going to stop gossiping because you became a Christian? I'm not saying to endorse their behavior, but let them be who they are. Love them right where they are. That's how Jesus came to us. Just let them be who they are. And I think we need to relieve ourselves of that tension. Your job is not to transform them. Let them be who they are. Number three, don't make your preferences the Bible. We've got to be very careful about adding things to the scripture and adding little stuff. You don't do anymore. You don't go places anymore. You don't drink that anymore. You don't do this anymore. And you can come across adding stuff to the gospel to justify why you don't do that and why they ought to do that. You need to be careful of that. Back away, back away, back away. And make sure that you don't add your preferences and lead with that stuff. Number four, engage them whenever you can. Don't just wait for them to ask you over and then you be nice guy, nice girl. Don't wait for them to ask you over for this party or that thing. You engage them. You invite them over. You go out and hang out with them. Engage. Take the initiative to be in their world. You know, you don't want to withdraw more than you deposit relationally. And just because you became a follower of Christ doesn't mean that you ought to withdraw from people. Initiate relationally. And relax and enjoy their company. Enjoy their company. Focus on common ground. You know, one of the things, you've heard me say this a few months ago, one of the things that disturbs me about Christians is the longer we're Christians and the more we hang out with Christians, we forget how to be normal. You know, we just kind of like, we forget how to just relax. I mean, the fact that you came to Jesus, you still like baseball, don't you? I mean, that ain't one of the Ten Commandments, thou shalt not like baseball. I mean, you still like to do stuff. You still like to play golf. You still like to, you know, go out to eat. You still like movies. You still like stuff. What makes you think you can't continue to enjoy that common ground with them? Why does everything always have to be a sermon? Enjoy life. Quit being so blasted uptight. I wouldn't want to be around you either. Now, seriously, I've met some Christians. I don't want to hang with them. Hey, brother. Okay, I'm your brother. I saw you at the ball game. How's that edifying? I said, I got your edification. Number six. I'm sorry. I'm sleep deprived. Live more and talk less. Live more and talk less. I didn't say look for strategic opportunities to share the gospel, but let your love and the transforming power of Jesus and kindness just drip through you. Let that be your message. Live more, talk less. And then number seven, pray for them and don't do God's work for him. God said, I'm the one that's working on him. Crawford, get out of the way. Stop it. Just pray for them. Pray for them. Love on them. And stand back and let God do his work. Do you think God cares about them? Obviously, he does. Now, that is not to neuter the fact or to take away at all the fact that you can do all that stuff and they're going to come after you. Why? For no other reason than your life is an MRI of their condition. What you embrace and believe, you can do all these things and they will cuss you out. They will disinvite you. They will mess over you. And if that is it, you say, praise Jesus. Secondly, there is this disruptive message called the gospel. It is a scent that people follow. It is a smell also that people are repulsed from. And you just got to accept that. That is part of it. That's part of it. And number two, we need to make a deliberate choice. In fact, Jesus outlines three decisions that a disciple has to make. And this is what I call the crisis part of discipleship. The crisis part of discipleship. And I want to say this up front here. When you are discipling people, do not bypass this. Don't make the assumption that everybody who wants to meet with you to learn how to understand the Bible or to learn how to share their faith or to learn how to pray has made this decision. If you just a la carte the processes of discipleship, you're going to get transactional Christians who are not transformed. You're going to get smart Christians who are a repository of Christian information, but their lives have never been changed. There is a crisis side of discipleship. There is a decision point of discipleship. There's a history marker that you have to come to. There's stuff that you must decide once and for all, and then you build from there. And Jesus outlines the three core historic crisis decisions that every disciple needs to make. And all this other stuff about discipleship is just the dumping of Christian information. And here they are. The three choices, I'll outline them, and then I'll mention them and then say more about them. The first choice is to love him more. The second choice is to suffer willingly. And the third choice is to exchange your life. Jesus says, don't even talk about what it means to be my follower if you have not come to these three historic mile markers in your experience with Jesus Christ. To decide to love him more, to decide to suffer willingly, and to decide to exchange your life. The first decision and choice is to love him more. Verse 37 says, whoever loves father or mother more than me, the operative expression is more than me. He never said not to love them. You say, well, what about over in Luke chapter 14? Unless you come to me, doesn't hate your mother, father, sister, so you cannot be my disciple. He's using hyperbole in that text. Good rule of thumb in Bible study, if you hear something one place that's not repeated in other places, you have to assume that there's something else meant by that. And Jesus is using hyperbole. Here in this text, Matthew explains it very clearly. He's not telling us not to love our families. He's not saying that at all. But what he is saying is to love him more. Don't love your family more than you love Christ. And I know that's a simple statement, but you think about that. It's very practical. Don't love your family more than you love Christ. And you've heard me say this here at Fellowship. I think over the last 25 years, in our desire to retrieve the Christian home and to see things sustained at home and to get our priorities in right order and where they should be, I think there's an overcorrection. I think there actually is an overcorrection. We have made the Christian family an idol. We have actually made our families a determining factor in terms of how far we go in representing Christ. And Jesus said, no, you need to love me more. You need to love me more. I'll never forget this. I was 19 years old singing in a college quartet. We did a summer tour. We're in Ocean City, New Jersey, singing at this Youth for Christ. They had this mega outreach conferences for young people. Thousands of them would come. And part of the thing is if you sang, you had to sit through the meetings and this kind of thing. So you talk about the definition of torture. Here we are, middle of summertime in this open tabernacle. We just sang, and I'm looking out at the beats gone. I got to listen to Leroy. You're kidding me. So this guy was up there speaking, and I was kind of like tuning out, just like what y'all do with me every Sunday morning. I wasn't born last night. I know you're on your pads and tablets and stuff. You're playing Angry Birds. You ain't taking no notes. I got it. Checking on your email. And, oh, amen, Crawford. Oh, yeah. Well, you know, so. But I'm kind of like fading in and out, you know. 19, yo, dude. Bide my time. And then this guy said something that arrested my attention. I'll never forget this. I don't remember what he was talking about, and I don't remember much after this. But when he gave this story, it grabbed me. He began sharing that his wife had recently passed away. And he's a fairly young dude. He's not much older than us. Maybe 30, maybe late 20s. His wife had passed away. And he started sharing about how he was angry over all of that. How devastating that was to him. And then he said this. He said, when I paused and stopped praying and my ranting to God, it was as if God said to me, I've taken the dearest person in your life. Are you still going to follow me? Don't let your family stop you from following. You don't love them less. You just love him more. And I don't understand it. I don't understand it. They have to know that they are a distant second when it comes to our love for Christ. But it doesn't mean that we've got, I'll die for my kids. They're number one priority. I'll die for Karen. She calls, look, I ain't married to this church. I'm not married to anything but Karen. She is number one. So he's not talking about the reduction of their priority. He's just talking about an extravagant vision and an extravagant love. That no matter how deep this love is, I love it more. And your kids and your family must know that. They must know that, that there is no comparison when it comes to Jesus. You are always a distant second. Always. The second decision, a choice that we're called to make here is to suffer willingly. To suffer willingly. He did not say to ask for suffering. That's sick. That's sick. Nowhere in the Bible are you told to go out there, oh, hit me, kick me, love you, Jesus. Well, come on, man. But he says, do it willingly. He had just told his disciples, look, if you follow me, you're going to get what I got. So you got two choices. You're going to get it. You're absolutely going to get it, okay? That ain't on the table. You're going to get it. Your choice is whether you're going to fight me when it comes, or surrender to me when it comes. That's the only option you have. But the fact of the matter is, if you're a follower of mine, you're going to get what I got. It's coming. So here he says, suffer willingly, willingly. Now I want you to look at this verse here. I know we quote this verse a lot. And whoever does not take his cross and follow me is not worthy of me. I want to focus on cross there. See, It was common for a criminal to carry both the cross piece of his crucifix and a plaque that delineated his crimes. Now, if you saw the movie Son of God, you saw that. And that little deal where Pilate is with Caiaphas and Pilate is telling the dude that's writing out the charge against Jesus what to put on it. Pilate said, put on there that King of the Jews. And Caiaphas got ticked off, said, no, put on that he says King of the Jews. And Pilate said, I said, put on there King of the Jews. Well, those who were crucified, if you read the plaques, it was what they did. I murdered someone. I did this, or I did that, or did this. I think when Jesus says, take up your cross and follow me, he's saying that increasingly followers of Christ are going to be viewed and treated as moral criminals. That's the reproach. Jesus is saying, look, I never intended your walk with me to be consistently popular. And then thirdly, the third decision and choice that we make, we love him more, we suffer willingly, but number three, we exchange our life. We exchange our life. I'm going to read verse 39, and then I want to paraphrase it. He says, whoever finds his life will lose it, and whoever loses his life for my sake will find it. This could have been paraphrased this way. He whose life pleases only himself will miss eternal life. And he whose life is lived for Christ, even to the point of death, will find that eternal life always with him. What is Jesus saying? We follow Christ not because we want a better life. That's not why you follow Christ. We follow Christ because he is life. You understand me? We don't follow him because we want a better life. No. Jesus says, stay home. Stay home. If your reason for following me is because you want a better life, stay home. We follow Christ because he is our life. He is our life. A disciple has made that decision. Whatever happens cannot be compared to the riches that we have in him. And Jesus draws the thing. He said, no, don't y'all leave here thinking that you just want to add me to your selfishness, or you just want to get better in the Christian life, and you just want more joy from me, or you just want to be happier, or you just want to be a better person, or you just want to be a nicer dad, or you want to be a better mom, or you want to be a better grandfather, you want to be a better grandmother. Go listen to Tony Robbins. Because that ain't my gig. I have not come for you to add me to what you want. I've not come for you to use me to where you want to be. I've not come for you to leverage me and put me as part of your biographical sketch and resume. That's not why I've come. No, if you're going to be my follower, then you have to exchange your life for my life. I'm not part of your life, I am your life. I'm not part of your future, I am your future. I'm not part of your occupation. I am your occupation. And only at that crisis moment, when you come to that point and you decide that I'm going to stop adding Jesus and surrender to him. You see, here's the point. And this is very unpopular what I'm about ready to say here, but here's the point. All my years of reading the Bible, studying the scriptures, and talking about discipleship, I've come to this conclusion, and I'm very strong about this conclusion, that in the Bible, you do not grow yourself into becoming a disciple. I did not say that there wasn't growth. First is the decision, then there is the development. You don't develop yourself into becoming a disciple. You make the decision to be one, and the development takes place after that. That's what Romans 12, 1 is all about. I urge you therefore, brothers, by the mercies of God, that you present your bodies as a living sacrifice. The verb present there is in the aorist tense in the Greek, which is an unusual past tense. It means a historic, never to be repeated, game-changing, life-altering decision. Crawford, when are you going to decide to be a disciple? When are you going to drive a stake in the ground? When are you going to finally embrace the fact that this is your identity?
2: Dr. Crawford Loretz here on Living a Legacy. And Crawford, it's so clear. Living for Jesus, it's not a game or some kind of status symbol. You got to be all in.
3: We have to make the decision, Bill. We cannot. Jesus Christ does not call us to passivity. To be a follower of Christ means that we go where Jesus is leading us. Jesus calls us into decisions. And as I said at the close, we need to decide to love him more. We need to decide to suffer willingly. And we need to decide to exchange our life for his life. Let's pray together. Father, thank you. Thank you for the gift of eternal life. Thank you that Jesus came and found us and forgave us and cleansed us and placed his spirit inside of us. And thank you for all that you have done for us. And now, Father, as we follow Jesus, I pray that you help us to count the cost. Help us to realize, Lord, that you want to make a difference in and through our lives. And although our salvation is free, that difference is very expensive. And may we be willing, Lord God, to love you more than anything in this world, to declare that love, to embrace whatever you bring our way. And Father, to die daily to ourselves. And may we say, as the Apostle Paul said, I am crucified with Christ. Nevertheless, I live, yet not I, but Christ lives in me. In Jesus' name, amen.
2: Amen. Well, a lot to think about this week. Thank you, Crawford. 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CDs and MP3 downloads are also available. Next week, a look at heavenly rewards. Crawford says they remind us that we're on a journey, a pilgrimage down here. This world is not the payoff. Hope you'll be right back here again with us. For Crawford Loretz, I'm Bill Davis. Thanks for listening. This program is a production of Moody Radio and a ministry of Moody Global Ministries.
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0: The time is 11 o'clock and this is Steve Brown, etc., a talk show featuring discussion, debate, interviews and commentary dealing with faith, political and social issues.
5: What did Jesus actually say about himself? The answer matters. Let's talk about it with Doug Grotheis on Steve Brown, etc.
6: He's an old white guy, an author, broadcaster, and seminary professor who's sick of religion. And he's brought friends. Please welcome Steve Brown, etc.
5: Hey, we're so glad you're here. You always have a place at our table. And we recognize that the gift of your time to this program is a major gift. Our gift to you is a major gift, too. So we're even. In case you're wondering, I'm Steve, the aforementioned old white guy. Matthew Porter, our executive producer, is here. Matthew, you said you stopped going to the gym because of a back issue?
7: I didn't feel like going back.
8: Had an issue with
5: so
8: it.
5: So bad, it's almost funny. Our producer, Jeremy's in the little glass booth. Jeremy's band just did a gig, a classic car show. In Reno?
7: Reno, Nevada, yes.
5: How about that? You know, I feel sometimes kind of like a classic car, a lot of miles. Still most of my original parts. People look at me and they're surprised I'm still running. So I'm valuable. I didn't realize that. I'm going to put myself on the market. See what happens.
8: No oil leaks.
5: Yeah, right.
7: Did say that.
5: I'm not touching that, man. Our one-man IT department, John Myers, is in the tech bunker. I'm going on vacation soon. That should cut John's work in half. And Dr. George Bingham is the president of Key Life. And Kathy reminds you that there's a major meteor shower can be seen tonight. Peaks at 3 a.m. Kathy peaks at 7 p.m. We have an interesting conversation ahead of us. And a great guest. In every poll, people kind of like Jesus. I mean, they don't know who he is. They don't know some of the things he said. Maybe they wouldn't like him so much. They just don't like the church. And frankly, sometimes I feel that way too. Our guest has written a great book, and the title is What If Jesus Is Right? Examining Jesus' Claims About Himself in a World Full of Falsehoods. Doug Grotheis taught at Denver Seminary as a professor of philosophy for more than 30 years. In 2024, they fired him, and voluntarily. He went to, in 2024, he joined the faculty of Cornerstone University as its first distinguished research professor of apologetics and Christian worldview. Doug has authored more than 20 books And his latest, as I said, which I hold in my nicotine-stained fingers, is What If Jesus Is Right? Examining Jesus' claims about himself in a world full of falsehoods. Doug, we, this is a needed book. You know, even Christians are surprised. You know, we paint this picture according to our own preconceived ideas of Jesus, and we make him into a nice, kind of magician who performs magic tricks for people he loves and who read the Bible and pray a lot. So this is a book that is designed for people like that. But it's also designed for unbelievers. Did you just finally get tired of hearing the nonsense and decided, you know, I'm going to put my posterior in a chair and I'm going to tell the truth about Jesus? Was this a long-time project or one that was, well, go ahead.
9: Yeah, well, really, it comes out of my life as a follower of Jesus. I became a Christian about 50 years ago, and I've written a number of books about Jesus, but someone suggested this book, a guy named Bill Jensen. Some of you may know him. He's a longtime book agent, and I started working with him, and he said, I've wanted somebody for years and years to write a book called What If Jesus Is Right? And I said, okay, I'll write that. And we had some concerns. I'm an academic. I teach philosophy and apologetics. And they wanted a book that was a little more approachable, a little more popular. So I called in my good friend Lindsay Medenwald, who is the co-author of the book. She's a professor at Northwestern University and a graduate of Denver Seminary. A very fine young woman. Well, she's in her 40s, but I'm 69, so she's a young woman.
5: And Everybody's young to me.
9: We made it, I think, a lot more approachable. Lindsay understands popular culture better than I do. She can find the podcasts and the YouTube broadcasts and so on to illustrate points. But Jesus is too important to be misunderstood. And we tend to domesticate him. As you were saying, we want him to be the genie that comes out of the bottle when we're in trouble. And it's great to call on Jesus when you're in trouble, absolutely. But he's the Lord of the universe, and he's the Savior of the world. So he should be at the center of our lives. We should not be at the center of the universe. Jesus Christ should be. So this book is both... You want to use a technical word, why not? Christology, the doctrine of Christ. But it's very evangelistic and apologetic. So we're not just saying this is what Jesus claimed and what he did. We're telling you why it's rational to believe it on the basis of reason and evidence. But it's not a heavy apologetics textbook. I wrote one of those. It's 839 pages. So if you want the fuller story, you could read that. But this one tries to answer questions. Yeah. You can also use that bigger book as a doorstop or for weightlifting. So what if Jesus is right? What if he's right in saying that he will judge the world at the end of history? What if he's right when he said, I am the way, the truth, and the life. No one comes to the Father except through me. What if he's right that he said he had the authority on earth to forgive sins in Mark 2? What if he did, in fact, rise from the dead after having been crucified, as he predicted? What if he's right? So if he's right, the right answer is we should follow him. We should stop making excuses. We should get on board with the kingdom of God. Jesus said, repent, for the kingdom of God is at hand. And he was the kingdom of God in person, if you will. And his kingdom will have no end. And he said that he would establish the church and the gates of hell would not prevail against it. So we want, Lindsay and I want people to take Jesus for who he is in all of his radical claims, in all of his miraculous actions, in all his fulfillment of prophecy, and realize that he was right. And where some things he said have not yet been fulfilled, like the second coming and the final judgment, we can trust him that they will be because of his track record. So we're building a logical case. I don't think it's intimidating. I don't think it's too abstract. But you might put it in the category of a popular apologetic for the Jesus of the Bible.
5: That's good. You know, on the other side of the break, you might want to make a quick comment on it. Everything you said is what the Bible said about Jesus. How do you know the Bible's true?
9: Mm-hmm. Well, absolutely. Yeah, you want me to start talking about that now or do it after the break?
5: Well, you can. You have 30 seconds, and if you could cover that subject in 30 seconds.
9: I now I have 21 seconds.
5: Yeah, right.
9: The basic argument is that we can start with the Gospels. That's where we know the most about, where we learn the most about Jesus, and ask, are they historically reliable documents? Have they been transmitted accurately through history? And were they written by people in the know? And the answer to those questions is yes. We can go from there.
5: We'll pursue that. You don't want to go anywhere. You really don't. This is heady stuff. There's a lot of hard stuff, like Jesus hung out with whores and drunkards, and there's a lot about love, for God so loved. But there's the other side, too, and we're going to pursue that. And some of the reasons that the scripture is true. This is a book you want to get. You want to give it to everybody you know, believers and unbelievers, and say to both of them, hey, put this in your pipe and smoke it. What if Jesus is right? Examining Jesus' claims about himself in a world full of falsehoods.
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0: Hey, we're so glad you're here. We're talking to author and professor Doug Grotheis. His new book is titled, What If Jesus Is Right? That ought to keep you up at night. Before the break, and I gave him only 25 seconds in which to answer the question, and frankly, it was enough for me. He did quite well for 25 seconds. But let's go back to that subject that a lot of people ask. You know, they say, well, you say all this about Jesus, but all of it is in the Bible, and how do I know the Bible's true? So talk some more about that, please.
1: Well, that's a perfectly good question. The first thing I would ask, though, is do you know what the Gospels say about Jesus? And many people have not even read one of the four Gospels, Matthew, Mark, Luke, or John. So being familiar with the Gospels, I think, is part of being an educated person. And it's also in your self-interest to do so, because Jesus claims to be the Savior of the world. He claims he came to bring abundant life. And he also says that he will be the judge of history and we'll all have to stand before him. Rational self-interest should say, I want to see if this is true or not, because a lot rides on this. He's not a guru or yogi or something like that. So if you ask, let's say, about the Gospels, some people say, well, the Bible's been translated so many times, it's not reliable. Well, no, if we're talking about the New Testament, we've got about 5,800 complete or partial Greek manuscripts. There's a very strong manuscript tradition, especially when you put it up against other pieces of ancient literature. So it has been reliably handed down. And with the Gospels, you have John, who was a disciple of Jesus. Matthew was a disciple of Jesus. Mark was a colleague of the Apostle Peter. And Luke was a colleague of the Apostle Paul. So these are written probably, I'd say, Matthew, Mark, and Luke before 70 AD, perhaps even John before 70 AD, maybe a little later. But they're written by people who were there, eyewitnesses, or those who consulted eyewitnesses. And we don't just have one account or two accounts or three accounts, we have four. And they mesh together. They don't contradict each other. Now, they tell the story from somewhat different angles, but they all agree that Jesus is the divine Messiah, that he came to bring the kingdom of God, that he died to atone for the sins of the world, that he rose from the dead, and we've got the rest of the New Testament. So if you just look at it through the lens of what is reliable ancient history, you'd say, I should investigate this. I have good initial reason to think this is in fact what Jesus said and what Jesus did. So that should be enough to get you into an investigation.
0: Yeah, it is.
1: But there's so much more. But that's a good starting place, I'd say.
0: You know, I remember when I was in graduate school at Boston University. That was a seminary. And we were taught that the Gospel of John was written later at the second or third century until somebody found a fragment. One of the oldest biblical fragments anywhere, and it was the first century, and it was the Gospel of John. And I remember the professor of New Testament stuttering that morning when he was making a comment on it. It's a cool thing.
2: He said, whoops.
1: Mm-hmm. Maybe I need to take the Gospel of John a little more seriously.
2: Exactly. Oh, my goodness.
1: Just a shout out to one of my former colleagues at Denver Seminary, Craig Blomberg. I think Craig's probably the best or in the top two best scholars at defending the reliability of the New Testament.

0: it's not trustworthy. No, Christianity is an historical religion based on verifiable facts that count for eternity.
1: And don't ask AI.
2: Yeah, don't ask AI. Doug, I was drawn immediately to the last chapter in part one, where you talk about the false Jesuses, and you specifically mention five in there, and we don't have time to go in great detail. People need to buy the book, but the reason I'd like for you to kind of go through it a little bit with us, and we might have to do some of that on the other side of the next break as well. But as I was looking through that, I realized I have a very, very dear friend that I've had for more than close to 15 years, and she's very intelligent. She knows a lot historically about Christianity, and I realized as I was reading through this stuff about the false Jesus, she falls into this category because she just doesn't have it right. You know, in terms of the actuality of who Jesus really is and what that means, you know, if it's true, if he is who he says he is, then exactly what you were just saying about what difference does that make? And this is going to be a great book because I'm going to give it to her to read, but would you talk about those a little bit, the fake mm-hmm. Jesuses?
0: Well, there are a number of them. One would be the vague Jesus. We know Jesus gave us statements like turn the other cheek. He told the parable of the Good Samaritan. These things have entered our language. Practice what you preach. Everybody knows that phrase, and it comes from Jesus. So people will say things like, well, Jesus was a great teacher, or maybe the greatest of all teachers. But he's not only a teacher. He is, and he is the most incisive and wise and penetrating teacher of all time. I also think he was a philosopher, in a sense. I've written about that in another book. But you have to say, what did he teach? He didn't just teach the parable of the Good Samaritan. He also said, as I mentioned, that he was the way, the truth, and the life. No one comes to the Father except through him. He said he had the authority on earth to forgive sins. He said he was the ultimate judge of history. He said he had the authority to send his angels to do his will. Well, who has authority over angels? It's God. So he claims to be God incarnate. And there are several times, actually, where he accepts worship. Mm. A Jew in the first century accepting worship.
2: Wow. Yeah.
0: Now, that means he thought he was divine and it was worthwhile and appropriate to worship him. So, and he also said, you're either with me or against me. So Jesus draws a bright line in the sand of eternity and says, you're either with me or you're against me. And he says, come to me, all you who are burdened and heavy laden, and I will give you rest.
1: Hey, guys, we'll pursue this on the other side of the break. That's called a teaser in the field, in the discipline of broadcasting. Doug, just put your finger in the middle of that sentence, and we'll pick it up on the other side of the break.
3: 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Research by Tearfund has predicted if trends continue, our churches could be almost men-free by 2030. So why do so few men go to church? And what can be done to share the incredible news of Jesus with this underreached half of the population? 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

0: DouglasGroteHeiss.com. Douglas, you ought to be able to spell. The other one's a little bit different. GROOTHUIS.com. And on Facebook, at X, at Doug Grotheis. Before the break, we were talking about false Jesuses, and I think there ought to be a universal rule in grammar and among theologians and Christians, something we would fight for, and that would be that you do not make Jesus plural. But we did, and you were talking about that on the other side of the break. Would you continue, Doug? That was good stuff.
1: Right. Well, just about everybody will say Jesus was a great teacher or maybe the greatest teacher. So then I want to say, how do you know what he taught? Well, it's in the Gospels. Do you know everything that he taught? So consider this, and I find as I get older, print gets smaller, so let me do the best I can here. This is in Matthew 11, 28 through 31. All things have been committed to me by my Father. No one knows the Son except the Father, and no one knows the Father except the Son, and those to whom the Son chooses to reveal him. So he's really saying, I am the way, the truth, and the life, just in a different way. He and the Father have a special, unique relationship, and he is in the position, Jesus, to reveal the Father. And then he utters these words, which are more well-known, but they need to be understood in context. Come to me, all you who are weary and burdened, and I will give you rest. Take my yoke upon you and learn from me, for I am gentle and humble in heart. And you will find rest for your souls, for my yoke is easy and my burden is light. So you don't want to separate that strong claim that he's the revelator of God and he's the mediator from the yoke. It's not just believe a few of my teachings and live your life in a gentle way. He's saying, take my yoke upon you. I reveal God as no one else reveals God. He's not a mere teacher. He's not a mere prophet. He's not a mere sage. He is all those things. But he's more. He is the divine Messiah. So you think of the great philosophers, and I'm a philosopher. You'll never read Aristotle or Plato or Descartes saying, take my yoke upon you and learn from me. Take my yoke upon you. They try to get at the truth in various ways. But they don't make claims like that. And Jesus makes claims like that repeatedly. Like we have a chapter in the book on all the I am statements from the Gospel of John. Think of, I am the bread of life. I am the light of the world. I am the door. I am the good shepherd. I am the resurrection and the life. And he says that before he raises Lazarus from the dead in John 11. Just a magnificent passage of scripture. I am the way, the truth, and the life. I am the true vine. And then I am he. In John 8, he says, before Abraham was, I am. And these I am statements, as New Testament scholars have pointed out, are not just saying something about himself. Like I'm tired, I'm happy, I'm upset. Mm-hmm. He's claiming divine attributes with this I am sort of statement. So that we can't just read that out of the Bible. We shouldn't. If you think this is not true, but you want to accept certain passages of the Sermon on the Mount, then tell me what your principle of discrimination is. Why do you not take the whole Jesus found in the Gospels and the rest of the Bible? If you take him seriously, then you repent and you believe and you follow Jesus come what may. And by God's grace, that's what I did about 50 years ago. And I don't look back. And I want to commend and defend Jesus and the whole Christian worldview the best I can for as long as I can to as many people as I can with all my heart, soul, strength, and mind. That's what it's all about. That's why Lindsay and I wrote this book, and this gives such meaning to life, to be able to point someone to the way, the truth, and the life, and to worship him in spirit and in truth. That is the center of real meaning and value and significance in life. Nothing compares to that.
0: Oh, man. You ought to write that in a book.
1: I think I did somewhere.
0: Yeah, right. It's all, you know, I'm reminded of the Chronicles of Narnia when the little girl goes into Narnia. She's thirsty, and she sees a stream, and then she sees Aslan, the lion. And she said, "Do you eat little girls?" And he said, "And boys, and worlds, and universes." She says, "Will you move while I get a drink of water?" He says, "No." And she says, "Then I'll go somewhere else to another stream." And Aslan says something really profound, and it's what Doug has been saying. Aslan says to her, "There is no other stream." Guys, we got so much that's so good left. And if you leave, you're crazy. The name of the book is What If Jesus Is Right? Examining Jesus' claims about himself in a world full of falsehoods. Don't go anywhere. Like Jesus, we're coming back.
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4: Can't complain. Doug, something you've been talking about is something we try to convey to our kiddos is for anything of value in the world, watch, whatever, diamonds, what there's a counterfeit version that's much cheaper, much easier to access, widely available. And clearly it's the same way with Jesus, you know, like this is the real Jesus and what he demands of you. And then there's all these other fake Jesuses. Like, listen, if you don't like this one, let me show you some other options that are available. And one of those is the New Age view of Jesus. Talk about that, because that feels like that's something that has just not gone away.
1: No, it's out there. And I wrote a lot about this years ago. We talk about this in the book, What If Jesus Is Right? Also, this view of Jesus says that Jesus was a great spiritual teacher, master, guru, swami, avatar, sage, something like that. But he's not in a category by himself. He is one of many mystical masters who came to reveal the truth about the self and God. And this supposed truth is that God is within all of us. We're part of a great cosmic unity. And the way to find salvation is not to repent and come to Christ as the Lord, but to go within and find your own Christhood. So people that follow the New Age Jesus will say they love Jesus. I was on a panel discussion years ago, and a woman in the audience said, "I love Jesus, but I know he would never want us to worship him." And I said, "Well, I've found about nine times in the Bible, even before the book of Revelation, when everybody's worshiping him, who's there, where people worshiped him." Now, the New Age Jesus is, as you said, a counterfeit. A counterfeit is an illicit imitation of the real thing that looks enough like the genuine to deceive people. That's why Scripture repeatedly tells us to test the spirits. 1 John 4, test the spirits to see whether or not they are from God. If they say Jesus has come in the flesh, meaning the biblical doctrine of the incarnation, they are from God. If they deny it, they are not from God. Galatians 1, 6 through 11 says that there are false angels and false gospels, and they're damnable teachings. Paul says, if anyone denies the gospel that we preached, let him be eternally condemned. And in case you didn't get it the first time, he says it again. So Christianity is a religion that insists on the truth about Jesus. And the New Age Jesus is diluted. He's put on the same level as Buddha, Confucius, Hindu teachers, avatars, and so on. The only way you can do that, logically, is to discredit what the New Testament says about him and to argue for this pantheistic worldview. Everything is one and everything is divine. Neither project can be sustained. Believe me, I've been writing and teaching on this for half a century. So they'll take Jesus' teachings out of context. I'll give you one example. Jesus said, the kingdom of God is within you. And some will say, probably this should be translated, the kingdom of God is in your midst. So people say, oh, Jesus said that God is within all of us. He had God within him, this universal energy, force, principle, vibration. We too have the universal principle, force, vibration within us. We can attain Christhood the way Jesus attained Christhood. Well, there's this old saying, I think I learned it from Walter Martin, bless him, many years ago. A text out of context is a pretext for error. And that's what New Age people do with the Bible. As I said earlier, the documents we have are reliable. They should be read in a logical way. You don't take a meaning from outside of the text and just impose it there. You try to extract, it's called exegesis. You take the meaning out of the text. And you don't come out with Jesus as a guru for pantheism. It's not there. He didn't teach karma. He didn't teach reincarnation. He taught that God was a personal being. He said, when you pray, pray like this: Our Father who art in heaven, hallowed be thy name. He didn't say, when you pray, chant Om until your mind goes into neutral. That's the New Age Jesus. That's the false Jesus. But that New Age Jesus, and it's also part of New Thought, doesn't call you to repent, doesn't warn you of hell, doesn't die on the cross to atone for your sins. It's a counterfeit Jesus who saves no one. So this is serious. This is not just, we all have our own religious opinions. Nobody really knows who Jesus was. Just pick the one that you like, sort of a designer Jesus. Huh. No, there is a one true Jesus revealed in Scripture, and he is the one we should follow. This counterfeit is deadly. In fact, this counterfeit of Jesus is damnable, to use Paul's sense of that in Galatians 1.
3: Doug, we're down to a couple of minutes. Is there, and maybe you've already covered it, but is there one perspective that believers come to you when they find out, oh, I'm a philosopher, an apologist, that they say, how do I deal with this question? When people ask me
1: in 1 minute,
3: Yeah. Maybe at least ask the question.
0: Ask the answers
3: in your book.
0: And we'll send them to your book to get an answer.
1: Well, the book does deal with this. One of the false views of Christ is that if you have faith in Christ, he will always heal you and always deliver you from trouble. Mm. And that's not the Jesus of the Bible. He said, in this world, you will have tribulation, but be of good cheer. I have overcome the world. And we overcome the world by our faith in the one who overcame the world. It's in him. It's not our faith in and of itself that works wonders. It's Jesus. But what we need is a strong theology of the supernatural. God still works wonders and miracles, but on his timetable. So we also need a good theology and biblical sense of suffering, how to suffer well for the Lord. And Jesus teaches us how to do that. He himself cried out on the cross, my God, why have you forsaken me? But he was atoning for the sins of the world. He was buried. He rose again from the dead victorious. So this question of God, good and evil is one of the big ones.
0: Oh, man. Guys, you got to get this book. It's a good study book for a small group. It's a good evangelistic tool for your unbelieving friends. And you probably need some help, too. So get it. What if Jesus is right? Examining Jesus' claims about himself in a world full of falsehoods. Doug, you done good. Thank you for taking the time to be with us. You keep writing. We'll keep having you on this broadcast.
1: Guys, okay,
0: we're gonna take a break, but we're going to come back and we'll tell you who we're going to do it unto next week. So just sit there. Don't touch the dial of the radio, and we'll return.
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0: Oh, man. Hitty hour. If you haven't thought those thoughts before, it's probably good that you do. It's good for me to be reminded in terms of the apologetics that are so clear in revealing the truth. Jesus said it. You shall know the truth, and the truth will make you free. And just to add a footnote, a very important footnote, don't forget about the freedom part. Don't forget about the love part. Don't forget that Jesus is Jesus, the real Jesus, incarnate in our world, walking our streets, being tired the way you're tired, afraid the way you're afraid. That was all for us. For God so loved the world that he gave his only begotten Son. So underneath all of this, which is so important that we consider, is a reminder about a God who is far different than we thought. Just as Jesus is far different than some think. There isn't an Old Testament God who is angry and a New Testament God who isn't. There's one God. He's good all the time. He's wise all the time. He's kind all the time. He is just, but just and justice are for you because he loves you. Huh. Makes me feel good just saying that. Who are we going to have next week?
1: Next week, we are going to have our friends Barbara and Angelo Giuliani on our program. And Barbara is a senior editor at New Growth Press, and they've published a couple of your books in the past. They've been doing a series over the last couple of years called The Gospel-Centered Life in the Bible. And they've been, you know, zeroing in on specific books. And Barbara and Angelo have just finished on the Gospel of Mark, and it's called Life-Changing Power Through Jesus, and it's a study guide for people that, you know, for small groups that want to study the Bible, in particularly in this case the book of Mark. So I think this is going to be fun. We've never really done one like this before, so I think it'll be interesting.
0: And one of my favorite things is to introduce friends to friends, and you're going to like them a whole lot. So even if you don't want us to, we're coming back next week, same time, same place. It'd be great if you joined us. Between now and then, don't do anything we wouldn't. And that gives you a wide, wide berth.

0: 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We'd love to hear about the impact these programmes are having on your life.
1: Hello and welcome to Newsdesk Lite here on TWR UK with me, Amy Oakley. And on this programme, each week we take a look at some of the top stories of the week in more detail. And today we're going to be talking about some interesting research which has found that children's lung health has begun to recover after the introduction of the ULEZ zone in London. We're also going to be talking about how the Prime Minister is putting protections in place for pubs to make it more difficult for them to be turned into housing or offices. Stay tuned to hear more about those stories later in the programme. But now I'm joined in the studio by Dave Piper from our news team. Dave, thank you so much for being with us today. Now, this week we've heard various updates about the situation in the Middle East and the war in Ukraine. When we pray for wars to cease and for peace to prevail, it can feel like nothing is happening and our prayers aren't being answered. Dave, how can we continue to have faith in prayer, even when we don't see any immediate change?
2: It's really difficult, isn't it? Because all too often we do pray and we don't see, whether it's praying for peace, whether it's praying for salvation for those near and dear to us. I wonder if our potential disillusionment with prayer actually might spring from a misunderstanding of what prayer is and what answered prayer actually looks like. Because, yes, God does, we know, at times work miracles to change situations in incredible ways. But at other times, he allows us to reap the consequences of sin and living in a fallen world. Prayer's not a magic trick by which we say the right words and change the world. Prayer is sharing our deepest fears and joys with the one who created us. It's not a transactional to-do list that we reel off to God. It's supposed to be a humble, intimate, ongoing conversation in which we seek God's will for the situations we're in. Jesus, who of course is God, demonstrated this himself when he asked his Father to stop his impending arrest and execution, only to add, "But not my will, but yours be done." I think, Amy, it helps us to deal with potential disillusionment with prayer if we remember that answered prayer can come in the form of a not yet. Answered prayer can come in the form of a no or a yes. But if we see prayer as daily conversation with God, I think we can take comfort and solace even from the not yets and the no's.
1: Well, if you've got any encouragement for us, you can email us your answered prayers. Email us at studio@twr.org.uk. We'd love to hear from you. Now we're going to take a look at our first story on Newsdesk Lite. Scientists have found that children's lungs have begun to recover after the ultra-low emission zone was introduced in the capital. Researchers have discovered that children in London whose lung growth had been stunted by pollution had improved after the introduction of ULEZ in 2019. The study looked at more than 3,400 primary school children in London and Luton, and scientists believe they have secured the strongest evidence yet that local clean air zones could help reduce some of the harm caused by pollution in childhood. However, independent researchers have warned that other factors must also be considered. Air pollution can stunt the growth of young lungs, leaving them with an increased risk of developing asthma, heart disease, diabetes, and even premature death. Children can also be more vulnerable to pollution from vehicles as they are closer to the ground and nearer to the sources of exhaust fumes. The study found that the proportion of children in London whose lung capacity was deemed clinically impaired fell from 14% to 9%. And in Luton, where smaller scale measures were introduced, the figures were 9% down to 7%. Researchers found that the level of nitrogen dioxide children were exposed to fell faster in London than in Luton since 2019. Now, Dave, the ULEZ zone was first introduced in 2019. Can you tell us what the aim of the scheme was and what professors have been saying?
2: Yeah, London Mayor Sadiq Khan brought this scheme in and later, of course, expanded it to cover the whole of the capital, causing considerable backlash and protests from some parts of the media, some politicians, and some parts of the public as well. The whole aim was to reduce air pollution across the capital, with a particular focus on the nitrogen dioxide emitted particularly by older vehicle engines. The University of Leicester's Professor Anna Hansel, who wasn't actually involved in this study, told the BBC that it had been carefully conducted, and she believed the improved lung function displayed in these children was likely to have lifelong benefits for their health. Kevin McConway, Emeritus Professor at the Open University, said he would have liked to see the study compare to other UK cities as well, and he also said it was important to take into account the full impact of the COVID-19 pandemic on these results. The study's lead author, Dr. Helen Wood, from the Queen Mary University of London, also pointed out that despite these improvements, air pollution in London, Luton and across many other cities in the UK was still higher than the World Health Organization's guidelines.
1: Now, Dave, this story is a fine example of how our actions can affect the lives of others. When it comes to Christian living, should we be aware of the consequences of our actions on others?
2: There is a point here, isn't there, about our outreach and our witness, because how we act is likely to have a huge impact, for good or bad, on people who do know that we're Christian. From what I see around me, most humans do judge each other all the time, based on what people do and what they say. So if how we're living contradicts what Jesus teaches, then people will think we're hypocrites, and they may not listen when we talk about God. But I would add two things to that. Firstly, our motivation for trying, with the Spirit's help, to live right is meant to be our love for Jesus and our desire to please him. Any other motivations are secondary to that. And secondly, it's not actually our duty to save others. That's an honour and a privilege that God sometimes allows us to be part of his work of salvation. And yes, we can miss out on being a part of that by our own actions and choices. But salvation ultimately is God's work, and it will take place whether we ourselves are good witnesses to God or not.
1: We're going to take a look at our next story on Newsdesk Lite. Russia has accused the UK of deliberately escalating the Ukraine war after it was confirmed that British-made drones had been used in the war. The Russian embassy wrote to the UK in a statement that the UK is acting as an accomplice and co-perpetrator of the bloody crimes and terrorist attacks. They said London's actions will inevitably carry consequences for which it will have to answer, adding that the deeper its involvement in the conflict, the higher the price it will pay. The Ministry of Defence told BBC News that Britain stood shoulder to shoulder with Ukraine. They said that the UK is committed to providing the equipment Ukraine needs to defend itself against Vladimir Putin's illegal invasion. A spokesperson said Russia should be in no doubt about the resolve of this government to stand against Russian aggression in Ukraine and against the UK and our allies. The drones in question have been built by two separate British companies. They have been used inside Russia in widespread and successful targeting of military and industrial targets. The Russian Foreign Ministry spokesperson said drones using UK components and configurations were used to attack Russian territory. Now, this comes after a wave of Ukrainian strikes on Russia. Dave, can you tell us more about those?
2: Yeah, there's been continuing strikes for weeks and months now, hasn't there? But maybe just to pick out one example, overnight on Monday, Russian officials claimed some 620 Ukrainian drones were launched towards Moscow and the surrounding region. Air defences destroyed around 180 of them, they said, but reports suggested several people were injured. The regional governor, Andrei Vorobyov, said a Wildberries warehouse — Wildberries is a chain that's been described as being like a Russian version of Amazon — near Moscow was hit, causing a fire. Meanwhile, Russian strikes on Zaporizhia on that same night were reported to have killed two Ukrainians. Regional Governor Ivan Fedorov claimed Russia had launched 1,158 strikes on 59 settlements in the region in the space of just 24 hours. These numbers are just unthinkable in many ways, aren't they? But the attacks throughout this week came after a weekend of fatal strikes. Last Saturday night, Russia reported 7 deaths after Ukraine launched 822 drones, including, again, 600 targeting Moscow, while Russian attacks on Ukraine on the same night killed at least 7 and injured 39. The UK has, earlier this year, agreed to supply Ukraine with tens of thousands more drones.
1: Now, Dave, earlier in the programme, we spoke about praying for something, even when it feels like our prayers aren't being heard. As we pray for peace in Ukraine, is it also important for us to pray for Christians and churches who are working to build God's kingdom in the midst of war?
2: It really is. It is all too easy, isn't it, to get dragged into a way of thinking that the greatest good in this world is the ending of war, a man's peaceful coexistence with man. But actually, whilst that is good and a laudable aim, the Bible teaches us that there's a much greater danger than war for every one of us, and a much greater good than peace between human beings. Even in the midst of a war zone, actually, I'd say especially in the midst of a war zone, Christians and churches do need to remain active. The gospel must be shared, because the greatest danger facing every single one of us is that we'll reach the end of our lives and die without having repented and accepted Jesus as Lord. The Bible goes through the stark, eternal future facing all those who don't accept Christ as the way to be reconciled with God. And in this life, Amy, living daily with God, with the Holy Spirit in us, is, the Bible says, the greatest good that we can achieve.
1: We've got time for one final story on Newsdesk Light. As turning pubs into housing or offices will be made more difficult under new planning rules. Dave, can you tell us more about the updated National Planning Policy Framework?
2: This framework sets out the government's planning priorities for England and explains how local authorities should be applying them. Now, there are separate legal frameworks and planning laws in the various devolved nations of the UK. But in this update for England, many protections are expected for pubs at risk of closure. Prior to this, the intention was to only prevent a pub being converted for other uses if it was the last pub left in an area. Now, any developers who want to turn a pub into houses or offices will have to show it's been on the market for at least a year and that there's no reasonable prospect of keeping it running as a pub. A government spokesperson told the BBC, councils would also have to assess the impact on the local community of any change of use. The Campaign for Real Ale has accused developers of cashing in on the desirable locations of many pubs and social clubs. Other industry groups, though, have blamed tax and employment costs for most pub closures.
1: The British Beer and Pub Association and UK Hospitality have been long campaigning against pub closures and have widely criticised the government for tax rises and other costs. The chief executive of UK Hospitality said the biggest issue facing hospitality businesses is costs like VAT and business rates pushing pubs out of business in the first place. But in July, the government said pubs, social clubs and live music venues in England would be given a further 20% cut to business rates. The new planning policy also includes default approval for homes being built by train stations in England. Housing Secretary Angela Rayner said by unlocking thousands of homes around well-connected transport hubs, we're helping people live closer to work, school and the services they rely on. The Shadow Housing Secretary, Sir James Cleverly, said the government is failing abysmally to meet housing targets and that these plans are forcing local communities to accept development in the wrong areas because Labour won't build in the right areas. Dave, some say pubs are part of the community. Should non-Christians be able to say the same thing about the church?
2: To an extent, I do think Christians are called to be part of the local communities we're in. So, of course, if we do own a building to meet in, it should be to some extent a community amenity. But the primary purpose of church, the people and the building, is actually about demonstrating a very different community, because it's a community that has God as the focus. It's not primarily about providing rooms to meet in, help for the poor or programmes for the youth. It's not supposed to be mainly about putting on entertainment or hosting leisure activities. These things are good, but if our churches are providing any of them, I believe it needs to come out of our worship of God and preaching of the gospel. Because ultimately, local community, even our own families, are just faint reflections of the community God is building through his church, and that is a community between himself and those who repent and accept Jesus as their Lord.
1: Well, thank you, Dave, for joining us on the programme today. 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
4: Chapter 40. The Lord said to Job, "Will the one who contends with the Almighty correct him? Let him who accuses God answer him." Then Job answered the Lord, "I am unworthy. How can I reply to you? I put my hand over my mouth, I spoke once, but I have no answer, twice, and I will say no more." Then the Lord spoke to Job out of the storm, "Brace yourself like a man. I will question you, and you shall answer me. Would you discredit my justice? Would you condemn me to justify yourself? Do you have an arm like God's, and can your voice thunder like his? Then adorn yourself with glory and splendor, and clothe yourself in honor and majesty. Unleash the fury of your wrath. Look at every proud man and bring him low. Look at every proud man and humble him. Crush the wicked where they stand. Bury them all in the dust together. Shroud their faces in the grave. Then I myself will admit to you that your own right hand can save you. Look at the behemoth which I made along with you, and which feeds on grass like an ox. What strength he has in his loins, what power in the muscles of his belly. His tail sways like a cedar, the sinews of his thighs are close-knit. His bones are tubes of bronze, his limbs like rods of iron. He ranks first among the works of God, yet his maker can approach him with his sword. The hills bring him their produce, and all the wild animals play nearby. Under the lotus plants he lies, hidden among the reeds in the marsh. The lotuses conceal him in their shadow. The poplars by the stream surround him. When the river rages, he is not alarmed. He is secure, though the Jordan should surge against his mouth. Can anyone capture him by the eyes or trap him and pierce his nose?" Chapter 41. "Can you pull in the Leviathan with a fish hook or tie down his tongue with a rope? Can you put a cord through his nose or pierce his jaw with a hook? Will he keep begging you for mercy? Will he speak to you with gentle words? Will he make an agreement with you for you to take him as your slave for life? Can you make a pet of him like a bird or put him on a leash for your girls? Will traders barter for him? Will they divide him up among the merchants? Can you fill his hide with harpoons or his head with fishing spears? If you lay a hand on him, will you remember the struggle and never do it again? Any hope of subduing him is false. The mere sight of him is overpowering. No one is fierce enough to rouse him. Who then is able to stand against me? Who has a claim against me that I must pay? Everything under heaven belongs to me. I will not fail to speak of his limbs, his strength and his graceful form. Who can strip off his outer coat? Who would approach him with a bridle? Who dares open the doors of his mouth, ringed about with his fearsome teeth? His back has rows of shields, tightly sealed together. Each is so close to the next that no air can pass between. They are joined fast to one another. They cling together and cannot be parted. His snorting throws out flashes of light. His eyes are like the rays of dawn. Firebrands stream from his mouth. Sparks of fire shoot out. Smoke pours from his nostrils as from a boiling pot over a fire of reeds. His breath sets coals ablaze and flames dart from his mouth. Strength resides in his neck. Dismay goes before him. The folds of his flesh are tightly joined. They are firm and immovable. His chest is hard as rock, hard as a lower millstone. When he rises up, the mighty are terrified. They retreat before his thrashing. The sword that reaches him has no effect, nor does the spear or the dart or the javelin. Iron he treats like straw and bronze like rotten wood. Arrows do not make him flee. Sling stones are like chaff to him. A club seems to him but a piece of straw. He laughs at the rattling of the lance. His undersides are jagged potsherds, leaving a trail in the mud like a threshing sledge. He makes the depths churn like a boiling cauldron and stirs up the sea like a pot of ointment. Behind him he leaves a glistening wake. One would think the deep had white hair. Nothing on earth is his equal, a creature without fear. He looks down on all that are haughty. He is king over all that are proud. Chapter 42. Then Job replied to the Lord, I know that you can do all things. No plan of yours can be thwarted. You asked, Who is this that obscures my counsel without knowledge? Surely I spoke of things I did not understand, things too wonderful for me to know. You said, Listen now, and I will speak. I will question you, and you shall answer me. My ears had heard of you, but now my eyes have seen you. Therefore I despise myself and repent in dust and ashes. After the Lord had said these things to Job, he said to Eliphaz the Temanite, I am angry with you and your two friends because you have not spoken of me what is right as my servant Job has. So now take 7 bulls and 7 rams and go to my servant Job and sacrifice a burnt offering for yourselves. My servant Job will pray for you and I will accept his prayer and not deal with you according to your folly. You have not spoken of me what is right as my servant Job has. So Eliphaz the Temanite, Bildad the Shuhite, and Zophar the Naamathite did what the Lord told them, and the Lord accepted Job's prayer. After Job had prayed for his friends, the Lord made him prosperous again and gave him twice as much as he had before. All his brothers and sisters and everyone who had known him before came and ate with him in his house. They comforted and consoled him over all the trouble the Lord had brought upon him, and each one gave him a piece of silver and a gold ring. The Lord blessed the latter part of Job's life more than the first. He had 14,000 sheep, 6,000 camels, 1,000 yoke of oxen, and 1,000 donkeys. And he also had 7 sons and 3 daughters. The first daughter he named Jemima, the second Keziah, and the third, Kerenapuk. Nowhere in all the land were there found women as beautiful as Job's daughters, and their father granted them an inheritance along with their brothers. After this, Job lived 140 years. He saw his children and their children to the 4th generation, and so he died, old and full of years.
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4: Psalm 1. Blessed is the man who does not walk in the counsel of the wicked, or stand in the way of sinners, or sit in the seat of mockers. But his delight is in the law of the Lord, and on his law he meditates day and night. He is like a tree planted by streams of water, which yields its fruit in season and whose leaf does not wither. Whatever he does prospers. Not so the wicked. They are like chaff that the wind blows away. Therefore the wicked will not stand in the judgment, nor sinners in the assembly of the righteous. For the Lord watches over the way of the righteous, but the way of the wicked will perish. Psalm 2. Why do the nations conspire, and the peoples plot in vain? The kings of the earth take their stand, and the rulers gather together against the Lord and against his anointed one. Let us break their chains, they say, and throw off their fetters. The one enthroned in heaven laughs. The Lord scoffs at them. Then he rebukes them in his anger and terrifies them in his wrath, saying, I have installed my king on Zion, my holy hill. I will proclaim the decree of the Lord. He said to me, You are my son. Today, I have become your father. Ask of me, and I will make the nations your inheritance, the ends of the earth your possession. You will rule them with an iron scepter. You will dash them to pieces like pottery. Therefore, you kings, be wise. Be warned, you rulers of the earth. Serve the Lord with fear and rejoice with trembling. Kiss the Son, lest he be angry and you be destroyed in your way. For his wrath can flare up in a moment. Blessed are all who take refuge in him. Psalm 3. O Lord, how many are my foes? How many rise up against me? Many are saying of me, God will not deliver him. But you are a shield around me, O Lord. You bestow glory on me and lift up my head. To the Lord I cry aloud, and he answers me from his holy hill. I lie down and sleep. I wake again because the Lord sustains me. I will not fear the tens of thousands drawn up against me on every side. Arise, O Lord. Deliver me, O my God. Strike all my enemies on the jaw. Break the teeth of the wicked. From the Lord comes deliverance. May your blessing be on your people. Psalm 4. Answer me when I call to you, O my righteous God. Give me relief from my distress. Be merciful to me and hear my prayer. How long, O men, will you turn my glory into shame? How long will you love delusions and seek false gods? Know that the Lord has set apart the godly for himself. The Lord will hear when I call to him. In your anger, do not sin. When you are on your bed, search your hearts and be silent. Offer right sacrifices and trust in the Lord. Many are asking, who can show us any good? Let the light of your face shine upon us, O Lord. You have filled my heart with greater joy than when their grain and new wine abound. I will lie down and sleep in peace. For you alone, O Lord, make me dwell in safety. Psalm 5. Give ear to my words, O Lord. Consider my sighing. Listen to my cry for help, my King and my God, for to you I pray. In the morning, O Lord, you hear my voice. In the morning I lay my requests before you and wait in expectation. You are not a God who takes pleasure in evil. With you the wicked cannot dwell. The arrogant cannot stand in your presence. You hate all who do wrong. You destroy those who tell lies. Bloodthirsty and deceitful men the Lord abhors. But I, by your great mercy, will come into your house. In reverence I will bow down toward your holy temple. Lead me, O Lord, in your righteousness because of my enemies. Make straight your way before me. Not a word from their mouth can be trusted. Their heart is filled with destruction. Their throat is an open grave. With their tongue they speak deceit. Declare them guilty, O God. Let their intrigues be their downfall. Banish them for their many sins, for they have rebelled against you. But let all who take refuge in you be glad. Let them ever sing for joy. Spread your protection over them, that those who love your name may rejoice in you. For surely, O Lord, you bless the righteous. You surround them with your favor as with a shield. Psalm 6. O Lord, do not rebuke me in your anger, or discipline me in your wrath. Be merciful to me, Lord, for I am faint. O Lord, heal me, for my bones are in agony. My soul is in anguish. How long, O Lord, how long? Turn, O Lord, and deliver me. Save me because of your unfailing love. No one remembers you when he is dead. Who praises you from the grave? I am worn out from groaning. All night long I flood my bed with weeping and drench my couch with tears. My eyes grow weak with sorrow. They fail because of all my foes. Away from me, all you who do evil, for the Lord has heard my weeping. The Lord has heard my cry for mercy. The Lord accepts my prayer. All my enemies will be ashamed and dismayed. They will turn back in sudden disgrace. Psalm 7. O Lord, my God, I take refuge in you. Save and deliver me from all who pursue me, or they will tear me like a lion and rip me to pieces with no one to rescue me. O Lord, my God, if I have done this, and there is guilt on my hands, if I have done evil to him who is at peace with me, or without cause have robbed my foe, then let my enemy pursue and overtake me. Let him trample my life to the ground and make me sleep in the dust. Arise, O Lord, in your anger. Rise up against the rage of my enemies. Awake, my God. Decree justice. Let the assembled peoples gather around you. Rule over them from on high. Let the Lord judge the peoples. Judge me, O Lord, according to my righteousness, according to my integrity, O Most High. O righteous God who searches minds and hearts, bring to an end the violence of the wicked and make the righteous secure. My shield is God Most High, who saves the upright in heart. God is a righteous judge, a God who expresses his wrath every day. If he does not relent, he will sharpen his sword, he will bend and string his bow. He has prepared his deadly weapons. He makes ready his flaming arrows. He who is pregnant with evil and conceives trouble gives birth to disillusionment. He who digs a hole and scoops it out falls into the pit he has made. The trouble he causes recoils on himself. His violence comes down on his own head. I will give thanks to the Lord because of his righteousness and will sing praise to the name of the Lord Most High. Psalm 8. O Lord, our Lord, how majestic is your name in all the earth. You have set your glory above the heavens. From the lips of children and infants you have ordained praise because of your enemies, to silence the foe and the avenger. When I consider your heavens, the work of your fingers, the

How majestic is your name in all the earth. Psalm 9. I will praise you, O Lord, with all my heart. I will tell of all your wonders. I will be glad and rejoice in you. I will sing praise to your name, O Most High. My enemies turn back. They stumble and perish before you. For you have upheld my right and my cause. You have sat on your throne judging righteously. You have rebuked the nations and destroyed the wicked. You have blotted out their name forever and ever. Endless ruin has overtaken the enemy. You have uprooted their cities. Even the memory of them has perished. The Lord reigns forever. He has established his throne for judgment. He will judge the world in righteousness. He will govern the peoples with justice. The Lord is a refuge for the oppressed, a stronghold in times of trouble. Those who know your name will trust in you. For you, Lord, have never forsaken those who seek you. Sing praises to the Lord, enthroned in Zion. Proclaim among the nations what he has done. For he who avenges blood remembers. He does not ignore the cry of the afflicted. O Lord, see how my enemies persecute me. Have mercy and lift me up from the gates of death, that I may declare your praises in the gates of the daughter of Zion, and there rejoice in your salvation. The nations have fallen into the pit they have dug. Their feet are caught in the net they have hidden. The Lord is known by his justice. The wicked are ensnared by the works of their hands. The wicked return to the grave, all the nations that forget God. But the needy will not always be forgotten, nor the hope of the afflicted ever perish. Arise, O Lord, let not man triumph. Let the nations be judged in your presence. Strike them with terror, O Lord. Let the nations know they are but men. Psalm 10. Why, O Lord, do you stand far off? Why do you hide yourself in times of trouble? In his arrogance, the wicked man hunts down the weak, who are caught in the schemes he devises. He boasts of the cravings of his heart. He blesses the greedy and reviles the Lord. In his pride, the wicked does not seek him. In all his thoughts, there is no room for God. His ways are always prosperous. He is haughty, and your laws are far from him. He sneers at all his enemies. He says to himself, "Nothing will shake me. I'll always be happy and never have trouble." His mouth is full of curses and lies and threats. Trouble and evil are under his tongue. He lies in wait near the villages. From ambush he murders the innocent, watching in secret for his victims. He lies in wait like a lion in cover. He lies in wait to catch the helpless. He catches the helpless and drags them off in his net. His victims are crushed. They collapse. They fall under his strength. He says to himself, "God has forgotten. He covers his face and never sees." Arise, Lord. Lift up your hand, O God. Do not forget the helpless. Why does the wicked man revile God? Why does he say to himself, "He won't call me to account"? But you, O God, do see trouble and grief. You consider it to take it in hand. The victim commits himself to you. You are the helper of the fatherless. Break the arm of the wicked and evil man. Call him to account for his wickedness that would not be found out. The Lord is king forever and ever. The nations will perish from his land. You hear, O Lord, the desire of the afflicted. You encourage them and you listen to their cry, defending the fatherless and the oppressed, in order that man who is of the earth may terrify no more.

Psalm 11. In the Lord I take refuge. How then can you say to me, flee like a bird to your mountain? For look, the wicked bend their bows. They set their arrows against the strings to shoot from the shadows at the upright in heart. When the foundations are being destroyed, what can the righteous do? The Lord is in his holy temple. The Lord is on his heavenly throne. He observes the sons of men. His eyes examine them. The Lord examines the righteous, but the wicked and those who love violence, his soul hates. On the wicked he will rain fiery coals and burning sulfur. A scorching wind will be their lot. For the Lord is righteous, he loves justice. Upright men will see his face. Psalm 12. Help, Lord, for the godly are no more. The faithful have vanished from among men. Everyone lies to his neighbor. Their flattering lips speak with deception. May the Lord cut off all flattering lips and every boastful tongue that says, we will triumph with our tongues. We own our lips. Who is our master? Because of the oppression of the weak and the groaning of the needy, I will now arise, says the Lord. I will protect them from those who malign them. And the words of the Lord are flawless, like silver refined in a furnace of clay, purified 7 times. O Lord, you will keep us safe and protect us from such people forever. The wicked freely strut about when what is vile is honored among men. Psalm 13. How long, O Lord, will you forget me forever? How long will you hide your face from me? How long must I wrestle with my thoughts and every day have sorrow in my heart? How long will my enemy triumph over me? Look on me and answer, O Lord my God. Give light to my eyes, or I will sleep in death. My enemy will say, I have overcome him, and my foes will rejoice when I fall. But I trust in your unfailing love. My heart rejoices in your salvation. I will sing to the Lord, for he has been good to me. Psalm 14. The fool says in his heart, there is no God. They are corrupt. Their deeds are vile. There's no one who does good. The Lord looks down from heaven on the sons of men to see if there are any who understand, any who seek God. All have turned aside. They have together become corrupt. There is no one who does good, not even one. Will evildoers never learn? Those who devour my people as men eat bread and who do not call on the Lord? There they are, overwhelmed with dread. For God is present in the company of the righteous. You evildoers frustrate the plans of the poor. But the Lord is their refuge. Oh, that salvation for Israel would come out of Zion. When the Lord restores the fortunes of his people, let Jacob rejoice and Israel be glad. Psalm 15. Lord, who may dwell in your sanctuary? Who may live on your holy hill? He whose walk is blameless and who does what is righteous, who speaks the truth from his heart, and has no slander on his tongue, who does his neighbor no wrong and casts no slur on his fellow man, who despises a vile man but honors those who fear the Lord, who keeps his oath even when it hurts, who lends his money without usury and does not accept a bribe against the innocent. He who does these things will never be shaken. Psalm 16. Keep me safe, O God, for in you I take refuge. I said to the Lord, you are my Lord. Apart from you I have no good thing. As for the saints who are in the land, they are the glorious ones in whom is all my delight. The sorrows of those will increase who run after other gods.
I will not pour out their libations of blood or take up their names on my lips. Lord, you have assigned me my portion and my cup. You have made my lot secure. The boundary lines have fallen for me in pleasant places. Surely I have a delightful inheritance. I will praise the Lord who counsels me. Even at night my heart instructs me. I have set the Lord always before me. Because he is at my right hand, I will not be shaken. Therefore my heart is glad and my tongue rejoices. My body also will rest secure, because you will not abandon me to the grave, nor will you let your Holy One see decay. You have made known to me the path of life. You will fill me with joy in your presence, with eternal pleasures at your right hand. Psalm 17. Hear, O Lord, my righteous plea. Listen to my cry. Give ear to my prayer. It does not rise from deceitful lips. May my vindication come from you. May your eyes see what is right. Though you probe my heart and examine me at night, though you test me, you will find nothing. I have resolved that my mouth will not sin. As for the deeds of men, by the word of your lips I have kept myself from the ways of the violent. My steps have held to your paths. My feet have not slipped. I call on you, O God, for you will answer me. Give ear to me and hear my prayer. Show the wonder of your great love. You who save by your right hand those who take refuge in you from their foes. Keep me as the apple of your eye. Hide me in the shadow of your wings from the wicked who assail me, from my mortal enemies who surround me. They close up their callous hearts, and their mouths speak with arrogance. They have tracked me down. They now surround me with eyes alert to throw me to the ground. They are like a lion hungry for prey, like a great lion crouching in cover. Rise up, O Lord, confront them, bring them down. Rescue me from the wicked by your sword. O Lord, by your hand, save me from such men, from men of this world whose reward is in this life. You still the hunger of those you cherish. Their sons have plenty, and they store up wealth for their children. And I, in righteousness, I will see your face. When I awake, I will be satisfied with seeing your likeness. Psalm 18. I love you, O Lord, my strength. The Lord is my rock, my fortress, and my deliverer. My God is my rock, in whom I take refuge. He is my shield and the horn of my salvation, my stronghold. I call to the Lord who is worthy of praise, and I am saved from my enemies. The cords of death entangled me. The torrents of destruction overwhelmed me. The cords of the grave coiled around me. The snares of death confronted me. In my distress, I called to the Lord. I cried to my God for help. From his temple he heard my voice. My cry came before him into his ears. The earth trembled and quaked, and the foundations of the mountains shook. They trembled because he was angry. Smoke rose from his nostrils. Consuming fire came from his mouth. Burning coals blazed out of it. He parted the heavens and came down. Dark clouds were under his feet. He mounted the cherubim and flew. He soared on the wings of the wind. He made darkness his covering, his canopy around him, the dark rain clouds of the sky. Out of the brightness of his presence, clouds advanced with hailstones and bolts of lightning. The Lord thundered from heaven. The voice of the Most High resounded. He shot his arrows and scattered the enemies, great bolts of lightning, and routed them. The valleys of the sea were exposed, and the foundations of the earth laid bare at your rebuke, O Lord, at the blast of breath from your nostrils. He reached down from on high and took hold of me. He drew me out of deep waters. He rescued me from my powerful enemy, from my foes who were too strong for me. They confronted me in the day of my disaster, but the Lord was my support. He brought me out into a spacious place. He rescued me because he delighted in me.
The Lord has dealt with me according to my righteousness, according to the cleanness of my hands he has rewarded me. For I have kept the ways of the Lord. I have not done evil by turning from my God. All his laws are before me. I have not turned away from his decrees. I have been blameless before him and have kept myself from sin. The Lord has rewarded me according to my righteousness, according to the cleanness of my hands in his sight. To the faithful, you show yourself faithful. To the blameless, you show yourself blameless. To the pure, you show yourself pure. But to the crooked, you show yourself shrewd. You save the humble, but bring low those whose eyes are haughty. You, O Lord, keep my lamp burning. My God turns my darkness into light. With your help, I can advance against a troop. With my God, I can scale a wall. As for God, his way is perfect. The word of the Lord is flawless. He is a shield for all who take refuge in him. For who is God besides the Lord? And who is the rock except our God? It is God who arms me with strength and makes my way perfect. He makes my feet like the feet of a deer. He enables me to stand on the heights. He trains my hands for battle. My arms can bend a bow of bronze. You give me your shield of victory, and your right hand sustains me. You stoop down to make me great. You broaden the path beneath me so that my ankles do not turn. I pursued my enemies and overtook them. I did not turn back till they were destroyed. I crushed them so that they could not rise. They fell beneath my feet. You armed me with strength for battle. You made my adversaries bow at my feet. You made my enemies turn their backs in flight, and I destroyed my foes. They cried for help, but there was no one to save them. To the Lord, but he did not answer. I beat them as fine as dust borne on the wind. I poured them out like mud in the streets. You have delivered me from the attacks of the people. You have made me the head of nations. People I did not know are subject to me. As soon as they hear me, they obey me. Foreigners cringe before me. They all lose heart. They come trembling from their strongholds. The Lord lives. Praise be to my rock. Exalted be God my Savior. He is the God who avenges me, who subdues nations under me, who saves me from my enemies. You exalted me above my foes. From violent men you rescued me. Therefore I will praise you among the nations, O Lord. I will sing praises to your name. He gives his king great victories. He shows unfailing kindness to his anointed, to David and his descendants forever. Psalm 19. The heavens declare the glory of God. The skies proclaim the work of his hands. Day after day they pour forth speech. Night after night they display knowledge. There is no speech or language where their voice is not heard. Their voice goes out into all the earth, their words to the ends of the world. In the heavens he has pitched a tent for the sun, which is like a bridegroom coming forth from his pavilion, like a champion rejoicing to run his course. It rises at one end of the heavens and makes its circuit to the other. Nothing is hidden from its heat. The law of the Lord is perfect, reviving the soul. The statutes of the Lord are trustworthy, making wise the simple. The precepts of the Lord are right, giving joy to the heart. The commands of the Lord are radiant, giving light to the eyes. The fear of the Lord is pure, enduring forever. The ordinances of the Lord are sure and altogether righteous. They are more precious than gold, than much pure gold. They are sweeter than honey from the comb. By them is your servant warned. In keeping them there is great reward. Who can discern his errors? Forgive my hidden faults. Keep your servant also from willful sins. May they not rule over me. Then I will be blameless, innocent of great transgression.
May the words of my mouth and the meditation of my heart be pleasing in your sight, O Lord, my rock and my redeemer. Psalm 20. May the Lord answer you when you are in distress. May the name of the God of Jacob protect you. May he send you help from the sanctuary and grant you support from Zion. May he remember all your sacrifices and accept your burnt offerings. May he give you the desire of your heart and make all your plans succeed. We will shout for joy when you are victorious and will lift up our banners in the name of our God. May the Lord grant all your requests. Now I know that the Lord saves his anointed. He answers him from his holy heaven with the saving power of his right hand. Some trust in chariots and some in horses, but we trust in the name of the Lord our God. They are brought to their knees and fall, but we rise up and stand firm. O Lord, save the king. Answer us when we call. Psalm 21. O Lord, the king rejoices in your strength. How great is his joy in the victories you give. You have granted him the desire of his heart and have not withheld the request of his lips. You welcomed him with rich blessings and placed a crown of pure gold on his head. He asked you for life, and you gave it to him, length of days forever and ever. Through the victories you gave, his glory is great. You have bestowed on him splendor and majesty. Surely you have granted him eternal blessings and made him glad with the joy of your presence. For the king trusts in the Lord. Through the unfailing love of the Most High, he will not be shaken. Your hand will lay hold on all your enemies. Your right hand will seize your foes. At the time of your appearing, you will make them like a fiery furnace. In his wrath, the Lord will swallow them up, and his fire will consume them. You will destroy their descendants from the earth, their posterity from mankind. Though they plot evil against you and devise wicked schemes, they cannot succeed. For you will make them turn their backs when you aim at them with drawn bow. Be exalted, O Lord, in your strength. We will sing and praise your might. Psalm 22. My God, why have you forsaken me? Why are you so far from saving me, so far from the words of my groaning? O my God, I cry out by day, but you do not answer, by night, and am not silent. Yet you are enthroned as the Holy One. You are the praise of Israel. In you our fathers put their trust. They trusted, and you delivered them. They cried to you and were saved. In you they trusted and were not disappointed. But I am a worm and not a man, scorned by men and despised by the people. All who see me mock me. They hurl insults, shaking their heads. He trusts in the Lord. Let the Lord rescue him. Let him deliver him, since he delights in him. Yet you brought me out of the womb. You made me trust in you even at my mother's breast. From birth I was cast upon you. From my mother's womb you have been my God. Do not be far from me, for trouble is near, and there is no one to help. Many bulls surround me, strong bulls of Bashan encircle me. Roaring lions tearing their prey open their mouths wide against me. I am poured out like water, and all my bones are out of joint. My heart has turned to wax. It has melted away within me. My strength is dried up like a potsherd, and my tongue sticks to the roof of my mouth. You lay me in the dust of death. Dogs have surrounded me. A band of evil men has encircled me. They have pierced my hands and my feet. I can count all my bones. People stare and gloat over me. They divide my garments among them and cast lots for my clothing. But you, O Lord, be not far off. O my strength, come quickly to help me. Deliver my life from the sword, my precious life from the power of the dogs. Rescue me from the mouth of the lion. Save me from the horns of the wild oxen.
I will declare your name to my brothers. In the congregation I will praise you. You who fear the Lord, praise him. All you descendants of Jacob, honor him. Revere him, all you descendants of Israel. For he has not despised or disdained the suffering of the afflicted one. He has not hidden his face from him, but has listened to his cry for help. From you comes the theme of my praise in the great assembly. Before those who fear you will I fulfill my vows. The poor will eat and be satisfied. They who seek the Lord will praise him. May your hearts live forever. All the ends of the earth will remember and turn to the Lord, and all the families of the nations will bow down before him. For dominion belongs to the Lord, and he rules over the nations. All the rich of the earth will feast and worship. All who go down to the dust will kneel before him, those who cannot keep themselves alive. Posterity will serve him. Future generations will be told about the Lord. They will proclaim his righteousness to a people yet unborn, for he has done it. Psalm 23. The Lord is my shepherd, I shall not be in want. He makes me lie down in green pastures. He leads me beside quiet waters. He restores my soul. He guides me in paths of righteousness for his name's sake. Even though I walk through the valley of the shadow of death, I will fear no evil, for you are with me. Your rod and your staff, they comfort me. You prepare a table before me in the presence of my enemies. You anoint my head with oil. My cup overflows. Surely goodness and love will follow me all the days of my life, and I will dwell in the house of the Lord forever. Psalm 24. The earth is the Lord's, and everything in it, the world and all who live in it. For he founded it upon the seas and established it upon the waters. Who may ascend the hill of the Lord? Who may stand in his holy place? He who has clean hands and a pure heart, who does not lift up his soul to an idol or swear by what is false, he will receive blessing from the Lord and vindication from God his Savior. Such is the generation of those who seek him, who seek your face, O God of Jacob. Lift up your heads, O you gates. Be lifted up, you ancient doors, that the King of glory may come in. Who is this King of glory? The Lord strong and mighty, the Lord mighty in battle. Lift up your heads, O you gates. Lift them up, you ancient doors, that the King of glory may come in. Who is he, this King of glory? The Lord Almighty, he is the King of glory. Psalm 25. To you, O Lord, I lift up my soul. In you I trust, O my God. Do not let me be put to shame, nor let my enemies triumph over me. No one whose hope is in you will ever be put to shame, but they will be put to shame who are treacherous without excuse. Show me your ways, O Lord. Teach me your paths. Guide me in your truth and teach me, for you are God my Savior, and my hope is in you all day long. Remember, O Lord, your great mercy and love, for they are from of old. Remember not the sins of my youth and my rebellious ways. According to your love, remember me, for you are good, O Lord. Good and upright is the Lord. Therefore he instructs sinners in his ways. He guides the humble in what is right and teaches them his way. All the ways of the Lord are loving and faithful for those who keep the demands of his covenant. For the sake of your name, O Lord, forgive my iniquity, though it is great. Who then is the man that fears the Lord? He will instruct him in the way chosen for him. He will spend his days in prosperity, and his descendants will inherit the land. The Lord confides in those who fear him. He makes his covenant known to them. My eyes are ever on the Lord, for only he will release my feet from the snare.
Turn to me and be gracious to me, for I am lonely and afflicted. The troubles of my heart have multiplied. Free me from my anguish. Look upon my affliction and my distress, and take away all my sins. See how my enemies have increased and how fiercely they hate me. Guard my life and rescue me. Let me not be put to shame, for I take refuge in you. May integrity and uprightness protect me, because my hope is in you. Redeem Israel, O God, from all their troubles. Psalm 26. Vindicate me, O Lord, for I have led a blameless life. I have trusted in the Lord without wavering. Test me, O Lord, and try me. Examine my heart and my mind. For your love is ever before me, and I walk continually in your truth. I do not sit with deceitful men, nor do I consort with hypocrites. I abhor the assembly of evildoers and refuse to sit with the wicked. I wash my hands in innocence and go about your altar, O Lord, proclaiming aloud your praise and telling of all your wonderful deeds. I love the house where you live, O Lord, the place where your glory dwells. Do not take away my soul along with sinners, my life with bloodthirsty men, in whose hands are wicked schemes, whose right hands are full of bribes. But I lead a blameless life. Redeem me and be merciful to me. My feet stand on level ground. In the great assembly, I will praise the Lord. Psalm 27. The Lord is my light and my salvation. Whom shall I fear? The Lord is the stronghold of my life. Of whom shall I be afraid? When evil men advance against me to devour my flesh, when my enemies and my foes attack me, they will stumble and fall. Though an army besiege me, my heart will not fear. Though war break out against me, even then will I be confident. One thing I ask of the Lord, this is what I seek: that I may dwell in the house of the Lord all the days of my life, to gaze upon the beauty of the Lord and to seek him in his temple. For in the day of trouble he will keep me safe in his dwelling. He will hide me in the shelter of his tabernacle and set me high upon a rock. Then my head will be exalted above the enemies who surround me. At his tabernacle I will sacrifice with shouts of joy. I will sing and make music to the Lord. Hear my voice when I call, O Lord. Be merciful to me and answer me. My heart says of you, seek his face. Your face, Lord, I will seek. Do not hide your face from me. Do not turn your servant away in anger. You have been my helper. Do not reject me or forsake me, O God, my Savior. Though my father and mother forsake me, the Lord will receive me. Teach me your way, O Lord. Lead me in a straight path because of my oppressors. Do not turn me over to the desire of my foes, for false witnesses rise up against me, breathing out violence. I am still confident of this. I will see the goodness of the Lord in the land of the living. Wait for the Lord. Be strong and take heart and wait for the Lord. Psalm 28. To you I call, O Lord, my rock. Do not turn a deaf ear to me. For if you remain silent, I will be like those who have gone down to the pit. Hear my cry for mercy as I call to you for help, as I lift up my hands toward your most holy place. Do not drag me away with the wicked, for those who do evil, who speak cordially with their neighbors but harbor malice in their hearts. Repay them for their deeds and for their evil work. Repay them for what their hands have done, and bring back upon them what they deserve. Since they show no regard for the works of the Lord and what his hands have done, he will tear them down and never build them up again. Praise be to the Lord, for he has heard my cry for mercy. The Lord is my strength and my shield. My heart trusts in him, and I am helped. My heart leaps for joy, and I will give thanks to him in song. The Lord is the strength of his people, a fortress of salvation for his anointed one. Save your people and bless your inheritance. Be their shepherd and carry them forever. Psalm 29.
Ascribe to the Lord, O mighty ones, ascribe to the Lord glory and strength. Ascribe to the Lord the glory due his name. Worship the Lord in the splendor of his holiness. The voice of the Lord is over the waters. The God of glory thunders. The Lord thunders over the mighty waters. The voice of the Lord is powerful. The voice of the Lord is majestic. The voice of the Lord breaks the cedars. The Lord breaks in pieces the cedars of Lebanon. He makes Lebanon skip like a calf, Sirion like a young wild ox. The voice of the Lord strikes with flashes of lightning. The voice of the Lord shakes the desert. The Lord shakes the desert of Kadesh. The voice of the Lord twists the oaks and strips the forests bare, and in his temple all cry, Glory! The Lord sits enthroned over the flood. The Lord is enthroned as king forever. The Lord gives strength to his people. The Lord blesses his people with peace. Psalm 30. I will exalt you, O Lord, for you lifted me out of the depths and did not let my enemies gloat over me. O Lord my God, I called to you for help and you healed me. O Lord, you brought me up from the grave. You spared me from going down into the pit. Sing to the Lord, you saints of his. Praise his holy name, for his anger lasts only a moment, but his favor lasts a lifetime. Weeping may remain for a night, but rejoicing comes in the morning. When I felt secure, I said, I will never be shaken. O Lord, when you favored me, you made my mountain stand firm. But when you hid your face, I was dismayed. To you, O Lord, I called. To the Lord I cried for mercy. What gain is there in my destruction and my going down into the pit? Will the dust praise you? Will it proclaim your faithfulness? Hear, O Lord, and be merciful to me. O Lord, be my help. You turned my wailing into dancing. You removed my sackcloth and clothed me with joy, that my heart may sing to you and not be silent. O Lord my God, I will give you thanks forever. Psalm 31. In you, O Lord, I have taken refuge. Let me never be put to shame. Deliver me in your righteousness. Turn your ear to me. Come quickly to my rescue. Be my rock of refuge, a strong fortress to save me. Since you are my rock and my fortress, for the sake of your name, lead and guide me. Free me from the trap that is set for me, for you are my refuge. Into your hands I commit my spirit. Redeem me, O Lord, the God of truth. I hate those who cling to worthless idols. I trust in the Lord. I will be glad and rejoice in your love, for you saw my affliction and knew the anguish of my soul. You have not handed me over to the enemy, but have set my feet in a spacious place. Be merciful to me, O Lord, for I am in distress. My eyes grow weak with sorrow, my soul and my body with grief. My life is consumed by anguish, and my years by groaning. My strength fails because of my affliction, and my bones grow weak. Because of all my enemies, I am the utter contempt of my neighbors. I am a dread to my friends. Those who see me in the street flee from me. I am forgotten by them as though I were dead. I have become like broken pottery. For I hear the slander of many. There is terror on every side. They conspire against me and plot to take my life. But I trust in you, O Lord. I say, you are my God. My times are in your hands. Deliver me from my enemies and from those who pursue me. Let your face shine on your servant. Save me in your unfailing love. Let me not be put to shame, O Lord, for I have cried out to you. But let the wicked be put to shame and lie silent in the grave. Let their lying lips be silenced, for with pride and contempt they speak arrogantly against the righteous. How great is your goodness, which you have stored up for those who fear you, which you bestow in the sight of men on those who take refuge in you. In the shelter of your presence you hide them from the intrigues of men. In your dwelling you keep them safe from accusing tongues. Praise be to the Lord, for he showed his wonderful love to me. When I was in a besieged city, in my alarm I said, I am cut off from your sight. Yet you heard my cry for mercy when I called to you for help. Love the Lord, all his saints. The Lord preserves the faithful, but the proud he pays back in full. Be strong and take heart,
all you who hope in the Lord.

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1: Psalm 32. Blessed is he whose transgressions are forgiven, whose sins are covered. Blessed is the man whose sin the Lord does not count against him, and in whose spirit is no deceit. When I kept silent, my bones wasted away through my groaning all day long. For day and night your hand was heavy upon me, my strength was sapped as in the heat of summer. Then I acknowledged my sin to you, and did not cover up my iniquity. I said, I will confess my transgressions to the Lord, and you forgave the guilt of my sin. Therefore let everyone who is godly pray to you where you may be found. Surely when the mighty waters rise, they will not reach him. You are my hiding place. You will protect me from trouble and surround me with songs of deliverance. I will instruct you and teach you in the way you should go. I will counsel you and watch over you. Do not be like the horse or the mule, which have no understanding, but must be controlled by bit and bridle, or they will not come to you. Many are the woes of the wicked, but the Lord's unfailing love surrounds the man who trusts in him. Rejoice in the Lord and be glad, you righteous. Sing, all you who are upright in heart. Psalm 33. Sing joyfully to the Lord, you righteous. It is fitting for the upright to praise him. Praise the Lord with the harp. Make music to him on the 10-stringed lyre. Sing to him a new song. Play skillfully and shout for joy. For the word of the Lord is right and true. He is faithful in all he does. The Lord loves righteousness and justice. The earth is full of his unfailing love. By the word of the Lord were the heavens made, their starry host by the breath of his mouth. He gathers the waters of the sea into jars. He puts the deep into storehouses. Let all the earth fear the Lord. Let all the people of the world revere him. For he spoke, and it came to be. He commanded, and it stood firm. The Lord foils the plans of the nations. He thwarts the purposes of the peoples. But the plans of the Lord stand firm forever, the purposes of his heart through all generations. Blessed is the nation whose God is the Lord, the people he chose for his inheritance. From heaven the Lord looks down and sees all mankind. From his dwelling place he watches all who live on earth. He who forms the hearts of all, who considers everything they do. No king is saved by the size of his army. No warrior escapes by his great strength. A horse is a vain hope for deliverance. Despite all its great strength, it cannot save. But the eyes of the Lord are on those who fear him, on those whose hope is in his unfailing love, to deliver them from death and keep them alive in famine. We wait in hope for the Lord. He is our help and our shield. In him our hearts rejoice, for we trust in his holy name. May your unfailing love rest upon us, O Lord, even as we put our hope